0: His government has been trying to help people with
1: jobs, health and housing, and helping people with the cost of living pressures, and we'll continue to do that.
0: The Liberals are also running, but have been criticised by their own side for not running a strong enough campaign.
2: The Israeli army says it has carried out an airstrike in the occupied West Bank city of Jenin, killing three people. The BBC's Katie Watson reports.
3: According to Israeli authorities, the airstrike in Jenin was a joint operation between the Israel Defense Force and its security services. They said it targeted a Hamas operative, Qais Batawi, and two of his accomplices. At the beginning of last year, the IDF launched an operation in Jenin, forcing tens of thousands of Palestinians out of their homes in refugee camps. The area has also seen growing violence from Israeli settlers, with Israel's government recently overturning a 20-year ban on Jewish settlements around Jenin.
2: Tributes are flowing for Norway's King Harald, who has died aged 89. Europe correspondent Catherine Dish reports.
4: The popular king, who was credited with modernising the monarchy, died after 10 days in hospital, where he was being treated for a bacterial infection after visiting Malaysia. He never lost popularity during his 35-year reign and even broke with tradition to marry a commoner. His son immediately ascended to the throne and will be known as King Haakon. The king's death comes at a tumultuous time for the royal family. The now Queen Mette Marit has faced intense scrutiny for her friendship with the late convicted sex offender Jeffrey Epstein, and her son from a previous relationship was convicted in June of rape and domestic violence, a sentence which he is appealing. Catherine Diss, ABC News.
2: In the AFL, a wayward kicker goal after the siren saw the Western Bulldogs hold on against Collingwood in the first ever wild card final. ABC Sports' Corbin Middlemass reports.
5: Tim Membry marked and had the ball in his hand as the final siren went, with the Bulldogs up by 4 points. He had the game and the season of two clubs on his boot. His drop punt faded to the right, handing the Bulldogs a spot in an elimination final and a 3-point victory, while ending his team season and subsequently the career of 375-game veteran Steele Sidebottom. It was a pulsating wildcard final, with the lead changing 4 times in time on in the final term. Ultimately, the Bulldogs on the right side of it and advanced to week 2 of the finals. Earlier, the lead swung 5 times in the opening quarter before the Bulldogs twice got out beyond 20, only for Collingwood to peg them back. Corbin Middlemass, ABC Sport, Melbourne.
2: Showers with a chance of thunderstorms over eastern parts of the central wheat belt, southeast Gascoyne, Goldfields, south interior, Eucla, and southeast coastal district. In Perth, partly cloudy with a forecast top of 22, partly cloudy again tomorrow, 25, a shower or two on Monday, 22. Currently in the city, it's 13.3 degrees.
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7: Welcome back to Saturday Extra on ABC Radio National, on Radio Australia and on the World Wide Web with me, Nick Bryant, broadcasting from Gadigal Land in Sydney. Thank you for your company this morning. Now, this week marked the 25th anniversary of the Tampa episode, such a pivotal moment ahead of the 2001 federal election, when John Howard's determination to protect Australia's borders contributed to his third election victory. The victory that meant that the word era would be attached to his name. The attacks of September the 11th, a few weeks later, made border protection and national security an even bigger issue. And the coalition victory in 2001 was thought to have killed off Pauline Hanson's One Nation Party as an electoral force. Now, of course, Pauline Hanson is back in the forefront of Australian politics. But who exactly are the people behind the party's surging poll numbers? Well, this week, a survey of more than 1,000 One Nation supporters has shed some light on the kind of people getting on board with the party. The survey was run by pollster John Utting and the former Labour strategist Bruce Hawker. Bruce played a senior role in Kevin Rudd's successful 2007 election campaign, and he joins me in the studio. Bruce, welcome to Saturday Extra.
8: Thanks, Nick.
7: Before we get on to your polling, let's look back for a moment on 2001. Labour started that year thinking they were going to win, didn't they? I mean, Kim Beazley really thought he was going to be ending up in the lodge. Polling had started improving for John Howard slightly before Tampa. But Tampa really was the turning point that year. and a really pivotal moment of 21st century politics in Australia. I mean, maybe the pivotal moment. What are your memories, Bruce?
8: Well, I was working on that campaign, and at the initial response was to Tampa was, oh, this is terrible for the government. You know, these are shocking scenes of people being thrown into the water and so forth and having to be rescued. And then, of course, what we saw was a strategy built by John Howard and his advisors, which really came around one message that he put out very effectively in a speech, and that was, we decide who comes into this nation and the circumstances in which they do. And that summed up his campaign, and it left Labor floundering. And as I said, I was working there on that campaign, and we just saw it falling away as this issue started to grow and grow.
7: And you had Tampa, and then you had the multiplier effect, the massive, massive multiplier effect of 9/11.
8: Indeed.
7: And John Howard, of course, was in Washington.
8: At the time.
7: Yeah.
8: In a flak jacket running across the tarmac. There were all these images that we saw of him absolutely at the centre of these events. And as you said in your introduction, it looked like he'd taken that populist mantle away from Pauline Hanson. And for a long time, Hanson's star did wane. And it was only in more recent times that she's managed to come back.
7: Because back then, in the late 90s and the early part of this century, One Nation really did pose a threat to the Liberal Party, didn't it? They were worried about the threat from the right. They were hemorrhaging votes to her and her party. And the key thing about the 2001 federal election was this sense that they'd sort of killed off Hansenism. They killed off One Nation.
8: Indeed. And remember that Hanson came into prominence in the wake of major microeconomic and other reforms in Australia, which were being driven by the Labor government of Paul Keating, and before that even Hawke. So you see both the Labor Party and the Liberal Party coming under attack from One Nation in those early days. I was in the 1997 election campaign with Peter Beattie, where we saw exactly that, Labor losing seats to One Nation in the regions.
7: I think it's really interesting if you go back and read her maiden speech to Parliament after she won in Oxley. I mean, everybody focuses on the talk of Australia being swamped by immigrants. But she also talked about political correctness, what would be called wokeism now. She also spoke about globalisation and how many people sort of felt like economic castaways in an economy they didn't understand. I mean, I often say that Australian politics is preemptive often. And in Pauline Hanson, you almost saw a sort of John the Baptist figure for populists that would emerge in the 21st century.
8: Indeed. I mean, she really did pick up on this sense of alienation that was starting to develop amongst ordinary Australians who were used to a certain form of government. They were used to protectionism. We weren't a country that really embraced immigration, and suddenly there's a lot of people coming from other countries, not just white countries, but brown and black countries as well. She jumped on that as being a big issue. So there's a hearkening for the old days. There's a worry about their job security. They see people coming across the borders who don't share their views, and suddenly she's picking up on a popular sentiment, which you and I know has been around for years and years. You can use the United States, for example, have used immigration and refugees coming across from Mexico as an issue at their convenience over more than 100 years. It's the same thing here. But she really has built that up into a touchstone of discontent amongst Australians who don't feel that the country is what it should be.
7: And just a final point on Tampa and 2001 before we get on to your survey, which is fascinating. Tampa, the policy response was the Pacific solution, as it was called by John Howard. And I was talking about how Australian politics can be preemptive. So many other countries now look at the Pacific solution, and they call it almost the Australian solution.
8: They do. In Europe, particularly after the Arab Spring, and then we saw the refugees flooding into Europe from Africa and from the Middle East, you saw people like Tony Abbott actually going there and promoting what they described as the Australian model, which is offshore processing of refugees. So it legitimised a method of processing.

0: from members of the public as a result and create huge political problems for any government which is mildly welcoming or tolerant of refugees.
1: I've said this before, I know, but I remember talking to a British civil servant, a very senior civil servant, and he said the quickest way of getting a British minister interested in an idea is to say it came from Australia. And actually he was talking about immigration policies. Let's turn to your survey, Bruce Hawker. You have surveyed more than 1,000 One Nation supporters, and you've been trying to build up a detailed picture of who exactly they are. Give us a sense what you've found.
0: Well, if you want to ask who is the typical One Nation supporter, they're a 50-something-year-old man with trade qualifications living outside the capital city. He is pretty angry with the world, feels left out, harkens back to a time that no longer exists in Australia. Is getting less and less attached to other conservative parties, particularly the Liberal and National parties, as the answer.
1: Who do they used to vote for?
0: Almost overwhelmingly Liberal, although for some of the longer-term ones, they would have been people who'd also voted Labor in the past. Only about 17% of the people who are now coming over to One Nation, and this is about 70% of One Nation's voters now, come from the Labor Party. Overwhelmingly, they come from the Liberal Party.
1: And I think one of the points you're quite keen to make is that these people weren't on the fringe. I mean, these people who you paint a portrait of, or this survey does, would be very much what we have called the mainstream in Australia.
0: Indeed. Look, they earn a little less probably than their counterparts in other political parties, but not a lot. They don't feature heavily amongst the poorest in Australia or the wealthiest. They're in what we call the squeezed middle. And so they are driving a lot of the thinking that's going on now. They feel that immigration is the big issue that is holding Australia back. It's stopping them from getting housing. It's an economic issue. But for some of them, it's also a cultural issue. They don't like the idea of Australia changing in the way which they see it is changing now. They say it's gone too fast, too hard, and it's not the Australia that they grew up in. And the truth is, it's not the Australia they grew up in. I grew up in Pauline Hanson's Australia. I grew up just down the road from her. I know exactly what she was talking about and what Australia was like. Certainly Brisbane in those days, and I can tell you it was pretty boring. but that's not what they hearken back to. They are hearken back to, what Ian Foster called, the past as a foreign land. It is a foreign land now. It doesn't exist anymore, but it has an appeal. And it is a rallying cry for a lot of those people and for Pauline Hanson, because they can hearken to a time when they felt happier.
1: You're listening to ABC Radio National, Saturday Extra with me, Nick Bryant, and I'm talking with Bruce Hawker, a former Labor strategist who has conducted this polling to find out who the One Nation supporters are. You've told us who the One Nation supporters are. Who isn't the One Nation supporter? Put it in a sort of different frame.
0: Young people aren't One Nation supporters in the main, and nor are women. They're overwhelmingly men. 60-something percent of the people we surveyed were men, and as I said, older men. So they are a particular demographic in the main. I can't be, I can't say that that's who all they are. They're not. But when you look at the spread of people who we interviewed, we see them as largely in that cohort. So One Nation will have an issue in being able to bring on support amongst younger people as they grow older. But you and I know from the American experience that with clever targeting and campaigning, you can start to get support amongst groups who you didn't think you would, including people who previously who came here as immigrants.
1: What I also know from the American experience is that we got it wrong. We assumed that so many people early on were supporting Donald Trump to register a protest, that they wouldn't really vote for him in the end, that they weren't really rusted on. They just thought he was a way of sending a signal, and that they would ultimately sort of go back to the sort of more mainstream.

0: Have we got a sense of that here with Pauline Hanson in your survey? Does it differentiate between soft support and hard support?
1: It does. And what we now are seeing, I believe, as a result of looking at this survey, is that people are hardening in their support for One Nation, amongst those people who are voting for her, as a genuine alternative to the major parties. So they're saying she is capable of implementing all these policies that she's talking about, and they support overwhelmingly the thrust of the major ones, particularly around immigration. But when you do drill in, so I think this is now a sign that they are here, at least for the foreseeable future, as a strong alternative, not just to the Labor Party, but to the Liberal Party as well. And this presents a huge problem for the Liberals. But if you drill further into the vote, what you see is that the more recent they are as converts to One Nation, the less rusted on they are to some of the more ideological positions that she's adopted, more like, supportive of, they're much more likely to be supportive of Donald Trump, to support her position on abortion, to the suggestion that domestic violence is a two-way street, that people on lower wages are lazy and so forth. More recent people coming to them are much more hesitant about those notions. So what you're really seeing is, in many ways, the formation of a party with a right and a left wing, even though they are way over on the right. So I think they're here for a while, and maybe the big losers in this are going to be the Liberals and the National Party, particularly in regional Australia.
0: I love the idea of talking about a schism within One Nation, factionalism with One Nation. So Aussie. Another parallel with Trump for me is everybody thought that initially Trump was saying things that were unsayable, that he would just be disqualified as a result, that he would not be a viable political candidate. You'll remember when he went after John McCain, the great war hero, that he basically said, he made a huge mistake by becoming a prisoner of war. He went after Mexican immigrants at the time when the Republican Party thought they needed to embrace Mexican immigrants. So many of the things that he said were assumed to be disqualifying. And you kind of think what Pauline Hanson's been saying about monoculturalism in a migrant-majority nation, you think that would be electorally problematic. Some of her comments about domestic violence, would alienate women. And yet she still seems to stay, like Trump did, very high in the polls. Do you think she's sort of rewriting the rules of Australian politics?
1: I think she is. And one of the questions that we asked was, off a list of people that we asked, who do you think, who do you like here and who don't you like? And the remarkable thing was that when we put in Ben Robert Smith, the VC winner, but also charged with murder offences, he came out as the second most popular figure in that survey after Pauline Hanson. So this is very interesting, because today in Western Australia we're having a by-election in a seat called Secret Harbour, which sounds like an Edith Blyton kids book, doesn't it?
0: Robert De Niro film to me.
1: Five get a scare at Secret Harbour, because it's likely that they may perform extremely well in that by-election today, despite the fact that that they've got these huge problems that they're confronting, and it's in a liberal area. So very interesting to see what will come out of that. But Ben Robert Smith, amongst that group, is very, very popular.
0: Oh, it's very, very interesting. Bruce Hawker, you've done a great job in explaining to us more about who is supporting One Nation. Thanks for joining us on Saturday Extra.
1: My pleasure.
0: Now, what's the first sweet thing you remember eating? Comedian Jennifer Wong has long been a keen observer of Australia's evolving tastes, and she's found that starting a conversation with food quickly leads to surprising and often profound places. She joins me now on the last Saturday of the month to share her last things. Jennifer Wong, welcome to Saturday Extra.
2: Thank you so much, Nick.
0: Look, I love what you do for a living, making laughter and food your core business. Congratulations. That's fantastic.
2: It does feel like a bit of a grift, doesn't it? Like, how? What are you doing with your life?
0: tell us about how, we were talking.

0: there about, you know, remembering sort of foodie experiences and how they can lead to surprising and profound places. Give us a sense of that.
1: I think as a kid, you know, when you're funny as an adult, people will ask you, oh, were you like the class clown? And I think for me, I was not a class clown, but I was obsessed with finding out about what people were eating and how it kind of made them respond. So, like, if there was a moment that I remember, one of my earliest memories is sitting in kindergarten on the scratchy carpet on a rainy day and just saying to someone sitting very close to me, oh, I really wish I could eat some hot buttered toast right now. And they said, And that response has always stayed with me. The fact that I made someone have that kind of really kind of reaction in a way that I hadn't really experienced before. And so what I did as an amateur performer is I enjoyed the response so much. So all I did was I just said it again, hot buttered toast, hoping to get the same reaction, which as a child, of course, it didn't work. I had to refine that later on. But I think it's just always something that was so different to people. What I ate at home was so different to what people ate, you know, in public, that I was just always fascinated as a kid when you're noticing differences.
0: And is that the great sort of way that Australia comes together? I mean, we were talking beforehand about One Nation and sort of monoculturalism against multiculturalism. I mean, one of the great sort of multicultural things about Australia is the food. I mean, do you think it's even more sort of important now?
1: Oh, well, I think the thing with monoculture, certainly as someone who's in Sydney, is that I think as a whole we're very anti-monoculture, but we didn't even want the monorail, you know. The idea of talking about food with multiculturalism I think is a really natural way to start because everyone is so used to different types of food as their normal. You know, when I was going around talking to people about Chinese food in country towns in Australia, like one thing we observed was that everyone probably has a bottle of soy sauce in their home now. You know, you certainly couldn't have said this about all the different types of things that people were using to season their food, you know, several generations ago. The things that we consider normal now are from all different parts of the world. So that's a very kind of beginning, like a good place to begin. But I think sometimes the danger when we have these discussions is just to limit it to, oh, the people from other parts of the world make our lunches delicious, you know, give us somewhere nice to eat at dinner, when in fact, I think it diminishes the idea that everyone actually contributes to all these different other types of things as well as the deliciousness.
0: Now to your last things, you're going to tell us about your last great song at karaoke.
1: Well, back in the day when they used to let you do a last song as opposed to get you out on the dot of the hour, my friends and I would always choose Bohemian Rhapsody because it is one of the longest songs. So you can kind of have a loophole and get to sing for longer than just finish on the dot of the hour. So, and also it's just a banger of a song. It's just such a good song. All the different voices you can do. I love it.
0: It is a banger of a song, isn't it? And you can tell a lot about a person by what they do during the guitar solo Bohemian Rhapsody, I always think. It's a bit of a sort of Rorschach's test. Here's the last thing I've never asked before, and it deals with etymology, the study of the history of words.
1: Yeah.
0: The last great word origin you learnt.
1: Well, the word chutney, it turns out, comes from the word chaat in Hindi, which means like lip smacking. So chatna means to lick or to taste in Hindi and in Urdu. And basically chaat is the lip smacking, zesty, crunchy, zing, you know, tangy Indian kind of street food snacks that you get. Think like pakora and things like that. So I just love the fact that something that, like chutney, that we've been using for years and years and years, I personally didn't know that it actually related to a whole kind of, you know, area of Indian food that's incredibly mood-lifting.
0: And is this an area of interest for you, etymology mixed with food?
1: Well, I think food and language and culture, all these delicious things that tell us so much. And I do delight in the way that words kind of

0: tell us something about a culture. So, for example, in Chinese, in Cantonese, when we say, you know, like in English, we say, oh, what do you do for a living? Or I've got to go to work or whatever. So in Cantonese, we call that what do you... You know, I need to earn an eating. So it's not to earn a living, it's to earn a something to eat. And I kind of think that says everything about Cantonese culture anyway, which is all about when is the next meal? How can I get the food that I need in order to live? Because eating is living, you know. But yeah, I think the words tell us a lot about, you know, what a culture kind of values.
1: I love that philosophy. And talking of words, August is Poetry Month. Tell us about the last great poem you read.
0: The last great poem I read was by Jan Fran. It's called Warm Enough. She wrote it especially for Poetry Month. And it starts, the question I ask myself the most is, what temperature is my sun? So she's talking about, it's basically a poem about being a person who loves, is my interpretation of it, being a mother. I am not a mother, but as I read her poem, I kind of think about all the ways that we show love to each other. So even though I'm in my 40s on a cold day, my dad will still message me and say, you should take a jacket today. Make sure you take a jacket when you go out today. I'm like, thanks, Dad.
1: That's a lovely poem to end on. And it's been terrific to have your last things. Comedian and writer Jennifer Wong, thanks so much for joining us on the program.
0: Thank you so much, Nick.
1: Jennifer Wong is the author of Chopsticks or Forks, and over the next few months she'll be hosting a series of storytelling and food events in Sydney, Brisbane, Adelaide and Newcastle, and you can find out more on her website, jenniferwong.com.au. Thank you for your company this morning, as ever. I think I've got through the show without using the word fascinating, which I promised to do last week, although we did do a pre-recorded interview and I did use it, and we cut it out and we asked the question again without it. I'm really trying to ban that word. Thanks, as ever, to the Saturday Extra team. Executive producer Belinda Summer, Nicole Kirby, Nick Baker, and studio engineer Tim Jenkins. Rear Vision is up next with a history of human rights. I'm Nick Bryan. It is Saturday morning in Australia, my favourite time. Have a great weekend.
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3: I want to start this episode of Rear Vision with a question. Almost 8 decades after the signing of the UN Declaration of Human Rights, where are we at? While you're pondering that, let's hear the assessment of leading Canadian human rights lawyer and advocate, Alex Neave.
4: If you think of human rights as something only for the privileged, then we're doing very well in our world. But if you think of human rights as being something primarily for those who face the greatest risks, who are the most marginalized, who are overlooked and forgotten, then there we have truly betrayed what the promise is all about. The companion to the notion of universality is that human rights are considered to be inherent and inalienable, which is to say, we're born with them. Not that we have to do something to earn them. And that's, I think, one of the common themes here, is that we actually see a world where certainly the power elites and governments and, you know, corporations, but other leaders within society and even faith leaders, it's wide-ranging, don't buy into that notion. Feel free to completely keep some people, if we want to think of it as a club, some people out of the human rights club. You're not worthy. You don't deserve to have the human rights that the rest of us enjoy. Or maybe you did have them, but now you've lost them. We're going to take them away from you.
5: We stand today at the threshold of a great event, both in the life of the United Nations and in the life of mankind.
3: When it was announced to the world back in 1948, the Declaration of Human Rights was defined in 38 articles, which included the right to life itself and a life free of slavery, torture, or arbitrary arrest. And the very notion of human rights has proved a strong one. Alison Brisk from the University of California, Santa Barbara.
6: 2/3 of the countries in the world now are in some sense democracies. There are some kinds of theoretical political rights for members of the polity to self-determine. We have the spread of a repertoire, vocabulary, civil society networks in intense networks, millions and millions, I would say hundreds of millions of people worldwide are participating in some form of human rights movement. I've done teaching exchanges all over the world, and I've met young human rights activists in various ways from dozens of countries in every society now.
3: And yet a skeptic might say that since 1948, the Declaration has been honoured more in the breach than in the observance. Dictators and autocrats deride human rights as a Western concept. Think Vladimir Putin and Xi Jinping, among others. They reject the narrative that a global concern for individual freedoms has steadily grown since the end of World War II. And even democratic governments have often failed to live up to the Declaration's ideals.
7: For too long, the Human Rights Council has been a protector of human rights abusers and a cesspool of political bias. Regrettably, it is now...
8: The United States will use any means necessary to protect our citizens and those...
3: But what if international support for the notion of universal human rights was never really as strong as it seemed? Hello, Anthony Fennell here. Welcome to the program. Today on Rear Vision, we'll look at why our relationship with human rights sometimes runs hot and sometimes cold. A growing number of scholars believe the answer lies in a misunderstanding of history. The world, they argue, was never as committed to a set of global individual rights as we in the West now like to imagine. In fact, Yale University's Samuel Moyne says ordinary people back in the late 1940s when the Declaration came into force, well, they simply weren't interested in lofty ideals.
9: What I think most people thought the Universal Declaration meant in 1948 was that the document would be a template for the new welfare state. So coming out of World War II, lots of citizens wanted a new deal, a new kind of citizenship that protected, you know, the social dimensions of citizenship. And that's why the Universal Declaration has these economic and social rights. What I don't think it was about really is establishing new kinds of protection kind of globally. The UDHR had no legal significance. The governments involved ensured that it didn't. And so what it really was is a kind of template. If you're going to have rights for your citizens, these are the ones that most people now agree about.
10: The Nazis kept the occupants of Buchenwald in filth and disease. Their valuables they stored with Prussian thoroughness.
3: Nowadays, when people talk about human rights, they often reference the Holocaust as the seminal event that galvanised world opinion. But Samuel Moyne argues that human rights were not really on the public agenda.
9: There's no doubt that the Universal Declaration wouldn't have happened without World War II, and lots of people in the negotiations said the Nazis were evil. What was broadly missing at the time in general, in the general public, was an understanding of what the Jews in particular had suffered in World War II, what we now call the Holocaust. It doesn't demean the Universal Declaration to say that it was a response to other things, other evils. But I think when we wanted human rights to back our concern about atrocity abroad, we may have pretended that the Holocaust was the reason why human rights exist. And that's just not true.
3: The real groundswell during and after the war was actually for self-determination.
9: The 1940s were the height of global empire. The Nazis had tried to establish a German empire because they felt the Germans had been left out in the 19th century of, you know, that sordid tale in which so many countries took over so many different places. And the interesting thing is that when the Allies at that time, Franklin Roosevelt and Winston Churchill, explained what the war was going to be about, they said it was about popular self-rule. And what Churchill clearly meant was that the Hitler's empire would have to be, you know, rolled back, and the Poles would get their country back, and the Czechs would get their country back. But a lot of people around the world in Asia and Africa thought World War II was going to be about decolonization. And then human rights came. The Universal Declaration doesn't mention self-determination. And actually, the imperial powers, the Dutch, the French, the British, were some of the principal supporters of the Universal Declaration. And that's because a despot can protect rights. What the Universal Declaration didn't promise was self-rule. And so, of course, the peoples of the world rejected the consolation prize and they set out to get their sovereignty anyway. And that's how decolonization took place.
3: Which is why you argue there was very little popular interest in the idea of human rights in the immediate post-war decades, because it wasn't useful in the fight for self-determination.
9: Correct. Now, at the United Nations, the emerging countries, the new states, actually said self-determination is the first human right. The self-determination of peoples, not the rights of individuals, is the first principle. But out in the world, if you looked around at the movements on the ground and especially at the anti-colonial leaders, none of them really, you know, said that empire was a human rights violation. What they said is that peoples deserve liberation. And of course, they knew that the Universal Declaration of Human Rights had said nothing about the end to empire. So they had to change the agenda to get that done.
3: So there was confusion right from the get-go about what the Declaration was really for. But there were difficulties also with the language adopted for the Declaration, according to Colgate University's Jenna Reinbold.
11: One of the things that the Commission understood itself to be doing was to be tasked with creating a declaration that would not be perceived as this Commission imposing a particular culturally constrained set of standards upon the world, but rather would be understood by people as a synthesis of pre-existing sets of values that were shared by people around the world. And so one of the things that the Commission did, one of its initial steps, was to essentially release a questionnaire that it distributed across the world to religious leaders and religious thinkers, scholars, that asked them for their sense of a set of common values or common presumptions that might be understood to be universal across cultures as a starting point for thinking about how to generate a document that would articulate human rights in a language that would have a kind of universal resonance.
12: The Universal Declaration of Human Rights, Articles 1 through 30. Article 1. All human beings are born free and equal in dignity and rights. They are endowed with reason and conscience and should act towards one another in a spirit of brotherhood.
11: One of the things that interested me in this document in particular is the way in which there's a contradiction between very overt proclamations about the universality of this document, which the framers understood to be that universality, they understood at least in part to be a kind of secularism, right? An idea that this was not a document that favored any particular religious view, but rather would be something that somebody from any religious tradition or background would be able to embrace. At the same time, they regularly, in the course of their deliberations and also in the course of broadcasting the declaration after it was created and kind of creating the public relations campaign, they repeatedly used language that I would say was quite religious. They talked about sacredness and veneration. They had ideas about a sort of metaphysical trajectory that humans were on and that the declaration was enabling that in some way or reflecting that. So I was very interested in the kind of tension between those things. How could a document that was very avowedly secular also be making appeals to a kind of religious logic?
3: So that approach was deliberate. What effect did it have on the appeal of the Declaration of Human Rights and its effectiveness as a set of ideals?
11: Well, one of the disagreements among members of the first Human Rights Commission revolved around the question of enforceability. Were they creating a document that would be understood to be legally binding upon the nations that signed on to it, or were they creating a document that was really more of a proclamation or a kind of aspirational document? But fairly early on in the negotiations, it became clear that the Commission was not in a position to create a document that would be legally binding upon the parties that signed it. There were so many different political dynamics at play, even then in 1948. The details were very much up for contestation. And so fairly early on, committee members had resigned themselves to the idea that this would be an aspirational document and not a legally binding document. That said, it's sometimes tempting to take that as an indication that the document lacks any sort of power. or capacity. And that certainly was

0: not the sense that the commission members had about this document. They understood it to be a document that would play an educational role. They meant educational in the way that we often talk about the education of our children, I think. It was about producing a particular kind of sensibility about the world, a particular set of ingrained values that people would take for granted and that people would pass on to others and that would affect people's behavior. They frequently used the term moral value or a kind of morality to describe what it is that they were doing. They understood the Declaration to have to be a kind of moral project rather than a strictly legal or political project.
1: But through the 1950s and 60s, as the Cold War grew hot and as decolonisation movements intensified, the appeal of universal human rights as a tool of social change continued to diminish.
2: Nationalism and socialism in various forms were, you know, the prestige movements, and young people, if they were idealists, signed up for those. If they lived in an advanced industrial democracy, they were likeliest to sign up for, you know, socialism or some other version of the improvement of the welfare state for their fellow citizens. And if they were around the world, their first item on the agenda was to free themselves from empire through kind of collective liberation of their own people from the rule of West Europeans, or in something like the Vietnam War, from some other kind of intervention by the United States. I think what happened is in the 70s, people got depressed with socialism and were looking for a different kind of cause. And finally, the human rights non-governmental organizations we know sprang up really in the rich countries, first and foremost. And then decolonization was seen to be going wrong. People looked out across the world. They had tolerated the collective liberation of peoples from the old empires and even the violence that had been required for decolonization. But then they saw so many despotisms rather than democracy around the world. And they said, someone has to stand up for individual rights in the post-colonial states. And that's really not happening in the 40s, but in the 1970s. And it's in response to decolonization.
3: What I have to say today is fundamentally very simple. It's something I've said many times, including my acceptance speech when I was nominated as president and my inaugural speech when I became president. But it cannot be said too often or too firmly nor too strongly. As long as I am president, the government of the United States will continue throughout the world to enhance human rights.
4: Jimmy Carter was really important for popularizing human rights. And this is largely because the United States commands international attention in a way that no other nation does. In fact, the Dutch had started talking about inserting human rights provisions into their foreign policy before Carter thought of it, but no one paid much attention to the Dutch.
1: Professor Barbara Keyes from Durham University.
4: Once the United States had said that it was important, other nations followed suit. It became quite a popular idea, and it's sort of a standard part of foreign policy that you had to take into consideration human rights issues in the countries you were dealing with. And I've seen a document in the Australian archives where Australian diplomats are saying, well, this human rights thing is really taking off. We have to start talking about human rights too, but let's not do it in a way that makes us look like we're just imitating the Americans.
5: The results of the North Vietnamese offensive are an unforgettable reality here in South Vietnam. Long after the fighting stopped,
4: human rights turned out to be the most effective moral language for Americans who were trying to repair their faith in their country's essential benevolence. Now, that conviction had been sorely tested by the Vietnam War, because to the left, America had been fighting on the wrong side and was fighting in a brutally senseless way. To the right, the divisiveness over the war, the criticism of the war, was undermining American capacity to be a leader, a moral leader. So the surge in human rights talk is inexplicable unless you understand the really extraordinary psychological trauma that the Vietnam War, and to a lesser extent, the Watergate crisis, inflicted on Americans' self-conception. They had believed for a long time that their country had a unique moral mission And that belief cracked in the Vietnam War years, and human rights became a way to reconstruct that belief. Observers noted that at the time that the American return to morality was a morality directed outwards. It was America becoming a moral policeman to the rest of the world. And there were critics who said that America didn't deserve that position, especially in the aftermath of the Vietnam War. But it suited Americans' belief in what their country was fundamentally about.
1: And it turns out that at that time in U.S. political history, the language of universal human rights actually suited both sides of the U.S. political divide.
4: Conservatives were actually the first to pick up on this new sort of moral framing for foreign policy. And they started talking about human rights in the context of Jewish emigration from the Soviet Union. So for them, human rights was about targeting the longtime enemy, the communist enemy, the Soviet Union. And then seeing how much resonance this new language of human rights had, the left liberal wing of American politics decided to take it up too. But they targeted their moral concerns in a very different way. They felt that America was partly responsible for the human rights abuses that America's allies were committing. So it condemned torture and political imprisonment and other abuses by American allies. So for them, it was about making their side stronger and more morally fit. Obviously, a very consequential split, because for conservatives, it was about pressuring America's enemies. For liberals, it was about pressuring America's allies. And Carter tended to embrace the more left-wing version. He certainly targeted the Soviet Union with human rights rhetoric and pressure. But because he also targeted American allies during his time in office, conservatives tended to become disillusioned with human rights as a foreign policy program because they came to see it as a tool that was undermining America's strategic interests.
1: And you're listening to Rear Vision, broadcast on ABC Radio National, ABC News Radio, and the CBC in Canada. I'm Anthony Fennell. Today, we're looking at the ideal of universal human rights. And specifically, have we consistently overestimated their international appeal?
4: The Carter administration, especially in its last year, tried hard to figure out what good their new human rights emphasis had done. So they had a lot of reports that tried to measure the effects of their human rights policies. And the main area of success that they identified was really in the psychological realm, the restoration of pride and confidence, not just for Americans, but also for European and Japanese publics who had come to worry about American leadership. But they found it a lot harder to point to successes in lessening human rights abuses.
1: And that was because the implementation of human rights ideals carried political costs and dangers.
6: At the time that the Shah was meeting his new civilian government this past weekend, he was aware that the U.S. had made its decision. It was a subtle decision. It did not constitute a public disavowal of the Shah, nor in any way call for his abdication. The decision was simply to instruct U.S. Ambassador...
4: Carter, for example, had tended to ignore human rights abuses in countries that were strategically important, like Iran. But even in countries where he did put the pressure on, say in Argentina, where a junta was torturing and disappearing political opponents, it's very hard to say anything more than that a few individuals were clearly helped. There might have been some rhetorical gestures by regimes that were under pressure, but it's much harder to point to significant measurable declines in abuses. There was a second boom, an even more powerful boom in the 1990s. And that's, of course, because the Cold War ended. There was no more communism to fight. The world needed some kind of moral rallying cry, and human rights was the easiest one.
2: If you want to put it this way, you could say that human rights appealed to many people, especially in the 90s, as the morality of the end of history. Liberal democracy was conquering. There were these genocides or near genocides that were, let's say, flies in the ointment. Bosnia, Rwanda, Kosovo, and human rights got very closely identified with keeping those atrocities from happening. But more generally, it seemed to many that all there was to do was look at the remaining holdouts from liberal democracy and pressure them through human rights activism. But then I think things

0: things turned out to be much murkier.
1: Because of the disappointments of the 90s, and particularly I think because it proved so easy to co-opt human rights rhetoric in 2003 when the administration of George W. Bush used human rights language to justify going to war in Iraq, or part of its justification, there was a growing sense of disillusionment and a stepping away from human rights language by the Obama administration. And now, of course, Trump is pretty much flatly rejecting it.
2: So an appeal to universal human rights is no longer seen by many countries and leaders as a clear vote winner. And although the Declaration of Human Rights still has street appeal for some on the left, even there, it's often wrapped in contradictions.
1: I know the activists that I studied in the 1970s assumed that no one would disagree with human rights. Particular standards that they chose to fight for seemed to them absolutely minimal standards that no one could disagree with. They couldn't imagine that anyone would defend torture, for example. But what we've seen in recent decades in particular is that every government that feels under attack considers a resort to torture to be justifiable, even if they choose euphemisms like enhanced interrogation to camouflage what they're doing. So while no one drafting the Universal Declaration, no human rights activist, thought that everyone was going to be entirely on board with every article, I think they did overestimate how much the world would be willing to accept those ideals as the legitimate ones to strive for. Over time, human rights has become very, very capacious. It's become a very broad term. I don't think people disagree so much with those two words, but they may disagree on what particular content they want to insert into that category. But the category itself is now so broad that it encompasses almost everything. And you have pretty much every political program now feels a need to justify itself, of course, aside from Trump, to justify itself by saying that it has some relationship to the promotion of human rights. So it's become something that means everything and nothing at the same time.
3: I think the only way to fully understand the history of the Universal Declaration and, to some extent, the history of human rights as they've evolved in the wake of the Declaration is to look at this document as a form of narrative and to take seriously the way in which a particular narrative, even if it has no mechanisms for legal enforcement attached to it, the way in which that narrative creates particular kinds of realities and inspires people in particular kinds of ways. And if you take narrative seriously in that way, that raises some really interesting and troubling questions, I think, about human rights in the contemporary world. Because one of the things that the narrative of the Declaration is attempting to do is to supersede other alternative narratives that might be understood to be more destructive and more localist and more prone to generating human conflict. But some of those narratives, right, narratives of nationalism, for example, or of particular kinds of religious fundamentalism, they're extremely powerful narratives. And in fact, they often harken back to a kind of history and an idea of community that long precedes the kind of history and community that the human rights language is making an appeal to. And very often those narratives actually actively push against the narrative of universalism that we see in a document like the Universal Declaration. What happens in those moments of tension between different kinds of narratives, especially when more localist narratives often tend to be more evocative for local communities, I think is a really live question. And I think that the way in which nationalism and religion and other kinds of narratives are competing with this kind of universalist narrative.
4: The real change which must give to people throughout the world their human rights must come about in the hearts of people. We must want our fellow human beings to have rights and freedoms which give them dignity and which will give them a sense that they are human beings that can walk the earth with their heads high and look all men in the face.
1: I think it's quite telling that right now we're seeing a rise in the same conditions that many people are comparing to the situation before World War II. Nativism, xenophobia, racism, angry exclusionary populisms arise in authoritarianism. course, a whole range of similar phenomena across the world. And those are developments that work against the basic premise of human rights, which is that there's a common humanity that unites us all, and that's centrally important to defining our obligations to each other. The trends today are to step away from that common humanity and assert ourselves in much more narrow tribal ways.
0: It turns out that human rights are some values among others, and they need to be pursued. They need to be pursued better than they have been, but also as part of a much wider project. For one thing, it seems as if majorities don't like human rights in many places. So we have to figure out how to connect human rights to things that they care enough about, that they tolerate human rights promotion. One of those things, I think, is much more attention to distributional fairness than human rights movements have been able to advance so far.
2: Professor Samuel Moyne from Yale University. Our other guests were Associate Professor Jenna Reingold from Colgate University, Professor Barbara Keyes from Durham University, and Professor Alison Brisk from the University of California, Santa Barbara. Rear Vision is an ABC Radio National production. I'm Anthony Fennell. Until next time, cheers.
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10: Hi, I'm Norman Swan.
11: And I'm Pri Alexander, coming up on The Health Report.
10: When you're in hospital, you don't think too much about the junior doctors treating you, but some of them are in a ghastly no-man's land that's not often talked about.
11: But we will today, plus the link between gout flare-ups and heart disease risk.
10: At a time when vaccine hesitance in Australia is high, the news on measles from the United States just gets worse and worse.
11: The value or not of having a rest day between gym workouts.
10: Get a grip on your muscle groups on The Health Report.
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12: Good morning, Tony Carr with ABC News. At least 41 Australians are now among 2,500 people missing after the deadly Nepal-Tibet flash flooding. At least 584 people have been confirmed dead, though authorities say the situation is fast moving. The ABC understands four Department of Foreign Affairs and Trade crisis response officials and four from the rapid response team are expected to arrive in Kathmandu today, in addition to around 20 Australian personnel already on the ground. Assistant Immigration Minister Matt Thistlethwaite says they're doing as much as they can to assist.
13: Our DFAT officials are getting as close as they possibly can to the region and we're working with those Australians that we know are on the ground there that are trying to locate their loved ones to provide them with as much support as possible.
12: This survivor says he watched his family get washed away.
14: We were at home. When the flooding started, I rushed out. I asked my sister-in-law to hurry, but she was busy closing up our shop and got caught in the floods.
12: Voting has been underway for an hour in the state by-election in Secret Harbour in Perth South, which has been seen as a litmus test for One Nation's popularity in WA. Callum Lidlow has the details.
15: 16 candidates are vying for the outer suburban seat, but all eyes will be on the struggle between One Nation and the Labor Party. The poll was triggered by the resignation of Labor Cabinet Minister Paul Papalia, who stepped down to care for an ill family member. Mr. Papalia held the seat by a comfortable margin of 11.5%, though that is down from the 31-point margin in the previous term. Labor are hoping to replace the veteran MP with Georgia Tree, a resource industry lobbyist and former federal staffer for the party. She's running against One Nation's Luke Hurdigan, a gym owner, in what's expected to be a tight contest. The Greens and the Liberal Party have also fielded candidates but are not considered frontrunners.
12: Georgia Tree says while she's confident about her chances, she understands incumbent parties are at a disadvantage in by-elections.
16: I think in general by-elections are a vessel for a protest vote. So yes, I have my eyes completely open to that. And it will be very interesting to see, once the counting's done, where that lands.
12: Thousands of people have marched in the US capital, Washington, over concerns about the impact changes to voting laws will have on black Americans. People gathered near the steps to the Lincoln Memorial for the Defend the Vote rally to commemorate the Reverend Martin Luther King Jr.'s landmark 1963 Civil Rights March. The event comes after a US Supreme Court ruling in April that reinterpreted key provisions of the Voting Rights Act, allowing states to redraw their congressional maps in a way that erodes equal representation. China has removed two senior generals from its Supreme Military Command following investigations into violations of discipline and law. The BBC's Amber Rajan Etharajan reports.
14: General Zhang Yuxia was once widely seen as Mr. Xi's closest military ally and was one of the few leading officers with combat experience. He was also a member of the powerful Chinese Politburo, the executive body of the ruling Communist Party. The military has been one of the main targets of a broader corruption crackdown launched by President Xi in 2012. The campaign has seen scores of senior officials and top generals investigated and removed. Critics say it has been used as a tool to purge political rivals.
12: In the AFL, the Western Bulldogs beat Collingwood by 3 points in a thrilling wildcard final at the MCG last night in front of more than 81,000 fans. The Bulldogs held a 21-point lead during the third quarter, but Collingwood fought back repeatedly before just falling short. Tim Membry took a mark in the final moments of the match and had a shot from 40 metres out after the siren directly in front to win the game, but missed to the right. The loss ended still Sidebottom's career, with the veteran retiring after 375 games for the Magpies. Collingwood's Isaac Quinall told ABC Sport it's an emotional loss.
17: Proud of the group, proud of our fight, proud of the way we stood up in that last quarter and fought to the very end. Pretty emotional with, you know, Steele playing his last game and seeing him with his kids and, yeah, just really proud, honestly, but it doesn't feel real that it's the season's done.
12: Showers with a chance of thunderstorms over eastern parts of the central wheat belt, southeast Gascoyne goldfields, south interior Eucla and southeast coastal district. In Perth, partly cloudy with a forecast top of 22, partly cloudy again tomorrow, 25. Currently in the city, it's 16 degrees. ABC News.
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11: Norman.
10: Yes.
11: Did you ever think about surgical training, becoming a surgeon?
10: I did actually think about becoming a surgeon, yeah. The training in Britain, which is where I trained originally, is very different from Australia. So when you graduated, you didn't go on this big rotation around different parts of the hospital every 3 months. You did 6 months medicine and 6 months surgery. And my 6 months surgery was in London with a great boss. I loved it. And I actually got to do, probably not very safely, a lot of surgery. And I really seriously considered it. I really liked it.
11: I never really contemplated surgical. I loved my burns when we learnt about burns in med school. Mm-hmm. I contemplated it. And my husband...
10: You have to become a plastic surgery.
11: Yeah,
10: for that, didn't you?
11: You do. And then I was like, that is just not me. And I actually don't like doing interventional things. I'm much more, let's talk to people and fix the medical things. So I didn't really contemplate it. And it is quite a difficult life when you're training, and actually getting on to the training can be quite the journey.
10: Yep. You've got to know anatomy. It's not easy. You've got to do long
11: and you've got to get a spot. You've got to get a spot on training.
10: Yeah, that's just a minor little detail. But getting a spot on training schemes is what we're going to talk about today, because there are a lot of doctors around Australia in limbo, not getting onto training schemes and doing the work of junior surgeons.
11: That is coming up on today's Health Report. I'm Priya Alexander on Wurundjeri Land.
10: And I'm Norman Swan on Gadigal Land.
11: Also coming up on the show, the number of gout flares that you have if you do have gout can actually give an insight into your risk of heart disease.
10: And there are more people with gout than you might realise.
11: Correct.
10: And on What's That Rash? Is it okay to go to the gym every day? Or should you have rest days between workouts? And what's the value of them?
11: I'm not a gym girly pops, but I'm interested.
10: Good.
11: Yeah,
10: stay tuned.
11: Correct. Stay tuned.
10: So what's the news this week?
11: We're starting with some good news. This week marks 20 years since the human papillomavirus, or HPV vaccine, people might know it as Gardasil, since it was produced in Australia.
10: went on the market. That's right. And of course, based on Australian research.
11: Yes, Ian Fraser.
10: Yes. University of Queensland.

0: snapped. So this has been an amazing journey. And it's got even better through the years. I mean, it started off as just covering four versions of the virus. Now it's nine versions. And of course, now boys get immunized as well as girls. And the rates of cervical cancer are coming down.
1: Yes, and Australia's on track to eliminate cervical cancer by 2035, which is wonderful news.
0: And there are few, if any, cases in women under 25, even though it was always very rare in that group beforehand. And people think of this as a cervical cancer vaccine, but it's more than that.
1: It is. So human papillomavirus can cause other cancers, so it can actually be a contributing factor in some oral cancers, in anal cancers as well.
0: And some people believe esophageal cancer too.
1: It is actually amazing that we might eliminate cervical cancer, Norman. Like, as a GP, this is a big part of what I do, and that's partly due to the vaccination program, but also due to the cervical cancer screening program, which you still need to have done every 5 years if you have a cervix. You can now do self-collection, but even if you're vaccinated, you should still have the screening test done.
0: Yep. It's a very important complement to this process, which is now every 5 years. And involves looking for the virus, and then there's a whole protocol around that, but it's certainly less invasive than it used to be.
1: The unfortunate thing is that I actually saw a comment from Associate Professor Marilyn Clark, who is an obstetrician gynaecologist, this week, talking about that under the current vaccination and screening rates in Australia, First Nations women were actually projected to be 21 years behind other Australian women in terms of cervical cancer elimination. So the First Nations women population, when it comes to cervical cancer, is still much more vulnerable. The rates are higher. And so, yeah, it's just sad that it's not unanimously everybody in Australia is on track for 2035.
0: That gap just gets everywhere, and we should be ashamed of it.
1: There's a new Senate committee which has been formed, which is going to highlight women's experiences, particularly in the postpartum phase. Now, this is... I think it's amazing it has taken us this long to get here. But this committee is going to look at several things. They're going to look at postpartum healthcare. They're going to look at people's experiences of medical misogyny, women's psychological experiences in the postpartum phase, the amount of reproductive support they get. This is all after a South Australian Labor Senator, Marielle Smith, who shared her experiences with postpartum anxiety and called for this committee to be formed. This is a very vulnerable time, Norman,
0: in
1: people's lives. And it can be the Wild West. There's no actual standardised breastfeeding guidelines or there's a lot of grey here and very vulnerable individuals.
0: And much misunderstood, and there's a lot of confusion, even something like postpartum depression.
1: Yes. So on the back of this, the RACGP, so the Royal Australian College of GPs, is also calling for a dedicated, funded GP-led postpartum care plan, with the establishment of a National Breastfeeding Advisory Council, which is so long overdue. It can be really difficult for women to access support. And they're calling for the states and territories to actually make the pregnancy baby book, handbook, green book, blue book, depending on which state you live in, digital, which I can't tell you how excited I would be for that.
0: I can see in your face.
1: Yes.
0: You're just riveted by it.
1: But this committee is so needed, Norman. I just can't tell you how vulnerable and uncertain and grey it is, and what care you get between different rooms depending on where you live. It's often not standardised. There's not guidelines. There's not consensus. And so, gosh, we have such a huge space where we need to do better.
0: And we'll keep an eye on that committee and its progress as it goes on.
1: In our weekly now WTF segment, and we missed you the last 2 weeks, Norman.
0: Yeah.
1: I was going to use the nickname I have for you that I know you don't want me to say on air.
0: No, you can say it on air.
1: Oh, I call him Spawn Dog.
0: WTF?
1: Yeah, correct. But no, Spawn Dog, there have been two deaths from measles in the United States, in Pennsylvania. They're in unvaccinated individuals. We are not sure as to whether these are adults or children. Those details have not yet been released.
0: There's one newspaper or one outlet in the United States reporting that one was in an infant, but we don't have that confirmation.
1: This is in the context of a measles outbreak in the United States. And
0: nearly 3,000 cases this year.
1: Yes, and Maryland has declared it is in an outbreak situation. Robert F. Kennedy Jr. and Trump are, in the last week again, making some very non-evidence-based claims linking vaccines to autism. I watched it on my Instagram feed and just shuddered, Norman.
0: Yeah. And interestingly, this in Pennsylvania, these two deaths were in Lancaster

0: it is not linked to autism. There have been multiple studies showing that is not the case.
1: WTF. So let's go back to this conversation we had at the beginning of the show, Priya, which is about training and whether you're going to go on and get qualified. And this story is actually a really important story for consumers, non-medical people to know about, because you kind of just assume you become a doctor, you graduate, you then go on through the system. You know, it's tough. You train to become a general practitioner or a non-GP specialist like a surgeon and so on, and you just go through. And yeah, you might fall by the wayside, not pass your exams. People can understand that. And then you become the specialist. What people don't realise is that you could be in hospital for surgery and there are two junior doctors, two registrars looking after you. One of them could be on a training scheme heading for becoming a consultant surgeon, assuming they pass their exams. And the other is in a position that will never lead there, although they hope they're going to get there, because that position is not accredited by the College of Surgeons for training. So they're doing the same work as the other registrar.
0: The same hours, the same surgeries, yes. And you've just mentioned registrars there, both unaccredited and accredited. And once you're fully qualified, you're out the other end, you've passed all your exams, you get a certificate from the Royal Australian College of Surgeons, that's when you become a consultant within the public system. So you take on all the responsibilities and you have the team below you. The registrars sit within the team and you're at the head of it.
1: But these unaccredited registrars are sitting there hoping to get on the training scheme. They're on this pathway that actually can lead to nowhere, a dead end. And it's the people leading to that dead end that this story is about, from reporter Rachel Bongiorno.
2: Unaccredited registrars are fully qualified doctors doing registrar-level work in hospitals. So they're at the coalface and they're providing that much-needed care for the Australian population. I'm Dr. Sanjay Hittage and I'm the chair of the AMA Council of Doctors in Training.
3: Sanjay is one of the lucky ones. He recently completed his training, but he knows that these doctors stuck in limbo are treated very differently, despite doing the same work as accredited registrars like he was for the past few years.
2: The problem is that because of the lack of protections, they're staffing the nights, they're staffing the weekends, they're staffing the after-hours care in much greater proportion to those trainees that are on specialty training programs, but they don't have a clear pathway forward in their training. That means that they're prone to higher rates of burnout. That then affects their care that they can offer the public. And when that comes to patients, that can lead to problems with patient safety.
3: Another concern is sunk costs. It's expensive to go through medical school. The Australian taxpayer foots hundreds of thousands of dollars for each doctor. A med student could pay up to that themselves in fees, not to mention the thousands of dollars in postgraduate exams. That's a lot to give up, but Sanjay says the pressures of the growing bottleneck are pushing doctors out.
2: So in the medical training survey that's done annually as part of doctors' registration, one of the most pertinent questions was, are you considering leaving medicine in the next 12 months? And the 2025 results, national data for that was up nearly 10% are considering leaving, but for this cohort, it's up to 14%. And that's in the next 12 months. So that's a huge issue, considering we've already got issues retaining a high-quality medical workforce to make sure that we meet Australia's healthcare needs. But if these doctors don't have a clear career pathway and they're burning out, it means that we're not even retaining a medical workforce that we need.
4: The summary would be it was 4 months of hell.
5: The 31-year-old revealed the horror that made her walk away from her career dreams in a blog called The Ugly Side of Becoming a Surgeon.
4: It's been a hard lesson, but the lesson I've learned is that you have to put your health first.
3: That's Dr. Yumika Kudota speaking to ABC's 7:30 report in 2019. She'd just left her position as an unaccredited registrar due to severe burnout and a toxic workplace culture. Yumiko detailed her untenable workload in a blog post. She said her roster cycle involved 180 continuous hours on call in a fortnight, followed by one night off and then another 80 hours on call. Her body was pushed to the brink. When she finally quit, she said she was barely able to speak or move. She crashed her car on the way home before being treated in hospital with insomnia for over a month. But Sanjay says even 7 years on, things aren't getting better.
2: I think that Yumiko was extremely brave to put that spotlight on the space, and it led to a lot of discussion, including a New South Wales working group that was put together to actually look at possible solutions to tackle this problem.

0: but things are not acted on because a lot of the time these solutions require money. It requires you to employ people to properly supervise these doctors. And I think because we've got a system that's, the demand is just exponentially growing, these problems just get compounded. So I would say, but has not improved. And if anything, it's getting worse.
1: Dr. Helen Schultz is a consultant psychiatrist who treated doctors and med students for a number of years. She says the grueling competitive environment for unaccredited registrars in some specialties is so extreme that when some doctors finally get onto an accredited training program, they're so burnt out that they either leave medicine or they continue on but suffer in silence.
2: Unfortunately, a lot of them just soldiered on. They didn't want to tell anybody they were struggling. They felt a little bit like survivor guilt, I suppose. They had to be seen to be very grateful that they had one of these accredited positions. I had a few that I had to support and manage because, unfortunately, sometimes that struggle can actually lead to profound despair, hopelessness, and manifest as a clinical syndrome like a major depressive disorder. And we know that when things get that bad, there is risk, and there's risk of suicide. There's risk of misadventure, there's risk of self-medicating with substances.
3: I did think I was a less valuable member of the team at times.
1: Sarah, not her real name, is an accredited surgical registrar now and feels supported, but she spent 5 years as an unaccredited registrar. During that time, she didn't have access to educational training. She says it didn't just hold her back professionally, it also impacted morale.
3: Senior surgeons wouldn't want to train me. I didn't deserve to attend this teaching. I wasn't worthy to be there. But sometimes you are the most valuable member of the team. I remember taking 1 or 2 weeks of leave and things going crazy and then people being like, thank God you're back. And that was really heartwarming to say, oh, wow, you did recognise that I work hard.
1: This feeling of being undervalued along with the long hours meant the prospect of burnout was very real.
3: Very early on in my unaccredited registrar time, I had quite an unfair roster where I was working a lot more overtime than my accredited counterparts. And I was really scared. Often we're on call from Friday afternoon to Monday morning, which is very normal. But in this job, I was getting back-to-back-to-back phone calls and I just felt like I couldn't have a break. And it gets worse when other people are on leave as well. And then I found myself really fatigued, really tired, really stressed. And you know, I knew that I was good enough and I knew that other people have done similar jobs and you don't hear them complaining and thinking, is asking for help a sign of weakness? Am I not cut out for this? And I actually escalated to my senior registrar, which surprisingly, it was not helpful. They said, keep going. It's going to be good for you in the long term. You know, seeing all these consults, you're going to get a lot of experience. I knew that escalating could affect my references. But after a while, I thought it's not worth it. So I actually spoke up to my head of department. There wasn't an assigned supervisor for the unaccredited trainee about this unfair roster. And to my surprise, the head of department was really helpful and made significant changes. But I've seen other unaccredited trainees get exploited because it can be very uncomfortable to speak out and advocate for yourself when other people sort of control your fate.
1: The growing bottleneck of unaccredited registrars means more competition for accredited training positions at specialty colleges. Applicants are ranked based on points from their CVs, interviews and references, and that's created a culture of trying to one-up your colleagues by adding multiple masters, PhDs, research publications and conference papers to your application. All of that on top of your day and night job. But Sanjay says it's the references from their supervisors that really opens them up to exploitation.
0: Medicine is a very hierarchical field, meaning that the person that is directly supervising you is usually the one that you then rely on to get your next job. So if an unaccredited registrar has been exploited by their supervisor, they rely on that person to get a good reference to progress with their career. And if they complain about that person, well, that could mean that their career is over.
1: According to Dr. Helen Schultz, what adds to the mental distress of unaccredited registrars is that many internalise the issue rather than seeing the barriers to getting onto an accredited training program as structural.
2: They will say, it's my fault, I wasn't good enough, I missed out on that spot at that hospital because I didn't interview well, I didn't get the right references, I haven't been doing the right research with the right collaborators to make sure I get published. And so they would come to me either because they were burnt out and they really just wanted to get out of medicine and had developed this real tunnel vision that there's nothing else for me to do. They don't see themselves as the highly skilled and trained experts that they actually are in medicine and health. They see their only future as being something that they locked into years ago, perhaps even when they were a final year medical student.
4: It's now like medical school is being shoehorned into becoming a part of this rat race, whereas that's not the intention of university education at all. I'm Senra Madanaika. I'm the president of the Australian Medical Students Association. I'm 1 year away from graduating at Monash Medicine.
1: Senra says the looming bottleneck of unaccredited registrars is terrifying for medical students. That's why this year the Australian Medical Students Association, or AMSA, has made it a major focus of their advocacy. Even as a third-year medical student, Senra felt like he was behind his peers who, because of family connections in medicine, knew what was coming.
4: So the first time I found out would have been on my first clinical year when I was in the hospital system, and I saw these unaccredited registrars who were really stressed, really burnt out, and I frankly felt like I had been led astray.
1: His peers who were better connected knew they needed to join specialty uni groups or start research on top of their uni work early on.
4: Medical students are beginning to feel like they're university education is less about protected learning time and less about understanding medicine as a concept to make them better doctors. And they're starting to feel the pressure that they need to be doing more so that they can actually become competitive for these roles even 5-10 years down the track.
1: Senaru says this can mean you start restricting yourself away from the more competitive specialties, like surgery.
4: This definitely shapes a lot of your impressions of what your career will look like, and it shapes fundamentally what you think is available to you.
1: And according to AMSA's research, it's this self-selection that can increase inequality in medicine. Not all students can afford to do the extracurriculars to compete. They need to work to support themselves and may have family caring responsibilities as well.
4: We realised very early on that this was affecting students from low socioeconomic backgrounds much, much more than their peers. And we understand that it's important that, you know, we increase the number of medical students looking to go into GP, and we increase the number of medical students looking to do rural generalism. But it's still critical that the future cohorts of specialist doctors are representative of the patients that they treat. And these doctors, if they come from these disadvantaged backgrounds, are twice as likely to actually serve those disadvantaged areas.
1: But according to Dr. Sanjay Hettich, the chair of the AMA Council of Doctors in Training, addressing the growing bottleneck of unaccredited registrars and doctor shortages doesn't just come down to money. It's about better coordination between all the major players, including government, hospitals and specialty colleges.
0: We're calling for an independent health workforce planning agency to be re-established to make sure that this pipeline is taken care of from the beginning of med school to the end of specialty training. We clearly need more specialist positions because the Australian community are calling out for specialists in a number of areas, especially in rural remote regions. This is shown in this wait times for specialty clinics and surgical wait lists. So colleges need to come to the table and government needs to come to the table to fund more training positions that align with community need. We need more public hospital consultant jobs so that those people that then do that specialty training can then work in public hospitals. It is extremely hard to get public hospital jobs, even though there is a desperate need for more public hospital consultants to cover these public clinics and surgical wait lists. And we also need stronger protections for unaccredited registrars. So that means that they need to be treated like an accredited registrar. They need to have supervision, they need to have access to career planning, they need to have professional development, and they need to have safe working conditions.
5: Dr. Sanjay Hettich, Chair of the AMA Council of Doctors and Training, finishing that report by Rachel Bongiorno.
6: Now, really, the only college which is relevant to is the College of Surgeons, the Royal Australasian College of Surgeons. The other colleges, like physicians and so on, do not have this gap between accredited and unaccredited positions. So we really need a response from the Royal Australasian College of Surgeons. So just before we came on air, Priya and I spoke to the current president of the Royal Australasian College of Surgeons, Dr. Philip Moreau, who's based in New Zealand.
7: Well, I don't think that's something that the college has got complete control of. We are a training entity for specialist surgery, and we have 9 different training programs across both countries. And that is an accredited program through the AMC. The problem of unaccredited registrars is clearly challenging, and we have to acknowledge the experience of these doctors.
6: So just before you go on, Philip, you say it's not really the purview of the college, but you're really the only college where it happens. If you're in the College of Physicians and you're doing a physician's training and you're a registrar in general medicine or a registrar in paediatrics, you're there to train and you can do the exam. You don't have one registrar working next to another, and they're both in the training scheme. Why is surgeons different?
7: Well, the structure of the training program is such that we can only train in the places that are provided by the jurisdictions and the states. We're not completely in control of that model. The training process occurs over a long period of time, and you're correct, we are involved with selection, we're involved with standards, we're involved with examination, but we can only place people in training positions when the jurisdictions actually fund those positions, and so that's not something that the college can completely control. But we're very aware of this as an issue, and that's why we're actively working to address this.
6: I'm still not really understanding it. Maybe I'm just being thick about this. But you're saying the states fund it. But the states also fund, you know, the other registrars in surgery, whether it's orthopaedics, general surgery, what have you. So you've got two registrars working together, both funded by the state, yet the college only recognises one of those positions, hypothetically, but or proportion of them. So is it right to say that it's the state's problem rather than the college's problem?
7: We see it as a joint concern, obviously, and we're actively addressing that. But the doctors that are in training need to have adequate supervision, both clinical and educational. They need to have time for teaching, for study, for exams. They need administrative oversight. They need guidance and mentoring. And without all of the processes and parts of a training program, it's not something where at the moment there is the capacity. We would love to have more training positions available to take on more trainees. That's something which is very important to us and why we've recently launched our surgical pathway strategy, which is exactly regarding this.
5: So I had a look at that document, Philip, and I saw in there that there's a mention about diversified pathways, including routes that may not lead to a fellowship from the Royal Australian College of Surgeons. So it talks about broadening surgical capability. Is this a suggestion that someone might be able to be an unaccredited registrar and attain their full qualification for surgery without necessarily going through this RACS pathway?
7: So it wouldn't be a full qualification. And to be fair, this hasn't been fully established. This is a strategic plan and now it's about enacting it. But we're actively exploring ways in which we can address the skills and abilities of those doctors in unaccredited positions and, with appropriate supervision and credentialing, provide the jurisdictions and services within health departments a guide, or at least a structured assessment process that allows these doctors to work in an area where the community needs. It's not about reducing the standard of the fellowship. The standard of the fellowship is the standard, but it's about recognising the experiences of the unaccredited doctors. And we know that they provide an extremely important service capacity, but that's not necessarily the same as a training capacity. We would love to have more trainees. Don't misunderstand me.
6: So, again, just picking up on Priya's question about your strategy there. So you've got somebody going on in an unaccredited position. Most of them are not doing it because they love being in an unaccredited position. Most of them are doing it because they want a fellowship. They want a fellowship of the Royal Australasian College of Surgeons. And they're hoping this is the pathway to that. And I suppose what your strategy is saying is, well, we'll make them slightly better surgeons because we'll give them a bit of training, but they might never become an accredited surgeon with the fellowship, able to practice independently and so on. So you're kind of cementing this process, aren't you?
7: No, well, I think there's other issues at play here. And there's no doubt that there are a large number of doctors being trained in Australia. And these doctors are, many of them are wanting to be surgeons. And, you know, it's a great career and I encourage them in that. But the number of training positions which are funded by our states and health services are insufficient to provide them with sufficient training slots. And the college is therefore hamstrung in its ability to train them. We would love to have more people of in training positions. That's something that's very important to us.
5: So is it a lack of consultant surgeons, let's say vascular, plastic, general surgeons who can actually supervise these registrars? Is it that there's not physically enough space for them? What exactly is the issue? Is it a funding issue that the states might not fund another accredited training spot?
7: Correct. So the Commonwealth and the states and territories are responsible for funding the accredited training positions. It's not to say that there's not a dual responsibility, but we can only train people if there are funded positions available for registrars.
6: So let's imagine there are enough funded positions. I'm still missing something here, because sure. I think Priya's question is really, are there enough consultants? So, which is really my question. There is a problem with surgeons in the public system in Australia. I don't know about New Zealand, but certainly in Australia. A lot of them are doing private work, and I certainly know, for example, in general orthopaedics, it's a bit of a challenge to get orthopaedic surgeons enough to cover the needs of orthopaedic surgery. And there's a variety of reasons. It's not necessarily people aren't willing. Is it simply that there's not enough surgeons spending enough time in the public system?
7: Yeah, look, I think that's part of it. I think there needs to be people who are working in the public sector, but it is still possible to train, and we're exploring this, the possibility of training in the private sector. But within

0: The intense, both clinical and educational supervision, the mentorship and the guidance for surgical trainees. So that is part of the challenge.
1: So those, the areas where people, the community needs them, are often regional and remote communities. What is the college actively doing to service those communities and to make sure there's more equity in terms of access to surgical consultants?
0: There are a number of different initiatives which the college is taking, and that starts with a rural strategic plan which we've had for some time, for a number of years. We've looked at how we support services to be maintained in those areas. We look at different models for outreach into those areas. But it's also not just a training issue, it's also a service issue, that there needs to be commitment from the health services to actually work with the college and, you know, other specialties as well, to provide them services.
2: Dr. Philip Moreau is president of the Royal Australasian College of Surgeons.
1: On ABC Radio National, you're with the Health Report.
2: Coming up on What's That Rash? Tegan and I talk about the concept of rest days when it comes to exercise. Is it better to go at it every day or take days off in between?
1: Have you had gout, Norman? Normally you love to share your own ones.
2: Very personal question. No, I haven't.
1: You've never had gout?
2: I've never had gout.
1: You should touch wood.
2: Well,
1: your big toe podagra. We all learn about that in med school.
2: We do.
1: Gout affecting your first big toe, for everybody listening. But gout is a very common condition. It's when you get these monosodium urate crystals that can accumulate within the joints. They get red, hot, very painful, swollen. And a lot of people go, well, it's a joint disorder. But that's not the case. It's actually much more systemic. And if you get gout, you're at high risk of heart disease. But the question is, how many gout flares do you need to have in a year to put you at really high risk of a cardiovascular event? Well, there's a study that's looked at that. And I spoke to an author of the study, Dr. Charles Tong, who is a clinical nephrologist at Jia Yi Christian Hospital in Taiwan.
3: So I think it's been known in studies for about the past 1 to 2 decades that people have looked at cardiovascular events. We commonly just refer to as heart disease. And some people have looked back to see whether if you had a gout attack in previously, then you're more likely to have a heart attack. So that's been known for a while. What we did in this study was to look at the number of gout attacks within a period of time. So we started from 2017. We used international database to look at patients. So we identified 44,000 patients with gout attacks, and we divided it into three groups, one with low gout attacks, moderate and high, and we defined it as low as having less than 3 gout attacks, moderate as 4 to 6 gout attacks, highest with more than 7 gout attacks within a period of 1 year. And after that 1 year, we followed up the patients for a 7-year period, and we looked at the likelihood of them having heart disease.
1: Yeah, so what did you find?
3: So we found, regardless of the three groups, they all had a, we called it major adverse cardio event. So it was heart disease related events, but it was the highest in the high group, especially when we compared it to the low group, which was less than 3 attacks. High group was more than 7 attacks.
1: So to be clear, Charles, it didn't matter whether you were one of these people having less than 3 attacks or more than 7, everyone with these gout flares had a higher risk of heart disease.
3: Well, what we looked at was within that 7-year period, whether they had heart events. So these were patients who didn't previously have heart disease. So I think previous studies told us that if you had a gout attack, you are more likely to have a heart disease. But we found that within all three groups, there was a proportion of patients with heart disease. But with more gout attacks, you have a higher likelihood of having heart disease.
1: So this is an observational study, so we can't really say that there's that direct link between gout flares and heart disease. But what is the proposed mechanism? Why is it that people who have gout flares, why do they get more heart disease?
3: So gout, for most people, it's a nuisance, it's pain in the joint, but it also it causes a systemic inflammation. There's a specific enzyme, it's called NLRP3 inflammasome. So what it does is it increases the inflammation. We call it systemic inflammation, and it also causes

0: oxidative stress. So this systemic inflammation not just affects your joints, but also your blood vessels. So it causes the likelihood of the blood vessels within your heart is more likely to, it's pro-inflammatory, also pro-atherosclerosis, which is calcification of the heart disease. So that's a proposed mechanism, yeah.
1: So it's not just in the joints, it really is this systemic inflammation kind of widespread. That's why people are at higher risk.
0: Yes. So I think people have also been looking at whether we can reduce this inflammation and whether that can reduce the heart disease. But that's beyond the scope of our study.
1: So who's most at risk when it comes to heart disease and gout? What's the number here that if people are listening and they go, oh, that's me, I've had more than that many attacks, what's the number?
0: So we looked at the three groups, so the high frequency group, which was more than 7 gout attacks within 1 year. Well, that's obviously a very high number. What we found was that you were 27% more likely to have heart disease than those people with less than 3 attacks within a period of 1 year.
1: So this really helps to risk stratify people, doesn't it, in terms of heart disease? So if someone's got lots of gout flares, you go, they're at high risk of heart disease. How can this be used in clinical practice? What should be happening for patients with frequent gout flares? What should best practice look like?
0: So there are guidelines of when to intervene with number of gout attacks. So as a clinician, if you only have 1 gout attack a year, I would probably mostly just do dietary education. If you have frequent flares, which in our study was more than 7, but clinically probably more than 3 flares a year, we would treat these patients. And on top of dietary recommendations, how to reduce the high purine food, we would also give medications to lower your uric acid. And there are specific medications that we can use to lower uric acid.
1: And does the medication for uric acid lowering, Charles, does that actually, if you treat it, does that actually reduce the risk of heart disease?
0: It reduces number of gout attacks. So it's not because we did an observational study. Currently, I think there's not direct evidence that by reducing uric acid levels, you can definitely reduce heart disease.
1: Okay, so you're really lowering the uric acid predominantly to stop someone having lots of gout flares so they're more comfortable. But presumably these people also need blood pressure checks and their cholesterol and all the heart disease stuff, those risk factors well managed.
0: Yes, definitely. So heart disease, there's a lot of traditionally we think of blood pressure, controlling blood pressure, treating diabetes, treating dyslipidemia. So it's called metabolic syndrome. But I think uric acid, having higher uric acid levels, having gout attacks, that's an additional risk factor that we want to control.
1: Dr. Kwai Ting Tong, who is a clinical nephrologist at Jia Yi Christian Hospital in Taiwan. So there you go. If you have gout, I think that's very relevant. And
2: keep it under control.
1: Yes, and go and get your heart disease risk assessment done. Go and see your friendly GP. They want to see you and do your blood pressure.
2: Well, at least Priya wants to see you, but she's got her books are full. On ABC Radio National, you're with the Health Report.
1: And I'm going to leave you now with Tegan Taylor for What's That Rash?
2: So, Tegan, you're my go-to for fitness.
3: Am I? Gosh, I'm so sorry.
2: Well, you're always hanging off a wall or doing something that I could never conceive of doing. Do you do it continuously? It's like you'll do a climb up a wall one day and you'll do it the next? Or what's your routine?
3: My routine across the week, I try to do something most days of the week, but I vary it across the week. So I might ride my bike, I might go climbing, I might lift weights, I might do yoga, I might go walking. And I'm lucky if I get to do all of those in a week. My plan is to always do each of those things twice, which never happens. And it's probably just as well, because if I did, I would probably burn out or injure myself.
2: Yeah, because one of the big debates is, should you have a wee rest between these things that you're doing to allow your muscles to recover? Or is that just a bit of a myth?
3: Having a wee rest is the topic today here on What's That Rash?
2: The show where we answer the health questions that everyone's asking.
3: So today's question comes from Sam. Sam says, do you have to have a rest, or as Norman would say, a wee rest, i.e. a rest day between gym workouts? Sam goes on to detail that their workout is usually resistance training with some cardio. So we're talking weights, we're talking cardio. Let's talk rest days, Norman.
2: Yes, or what happens between rest days, which is the exercise bits, and then whether or not a rest day makes sense.
3: I think when I'm sort of seeing, I do see a lot of fitness content on my social media feed, and there's often this sort of understanding of like, well, you do leg day and then you have a rest day and then you do arm day or upper body day and then you might do a full body workout across the week. And it's very much geared towards muscle building, like strength building or hypertrophy, as in like getting bigger muscles, and that rest day and structuring that training regime is really important. But then our physical activity guidelines in Australia say to be active on most days of the week. But there's a difference between maybe going for a brisk walk or lifting heavy weights in an attempt to sort of basically force your muscles to build themselves up higher.
2: Yeah, and it's important to separate the two. So there is evidence that when you do aerobic exercise for 45 minutes, lifting your heart rate such that it's hard to have a conversation, for the next 4 days, your coronary risk actually drops.
3: And you're literally outrunning death.
2: You're outrunning death. And you slowly come back up to where you were before. And then you take exercise and it comes down. So in other words, the effects of physical activity are almost immediate on the body and protective.
3: Do we need to separate cardio training versus strength training or weights training in this chat?
2: Yes, we do need to separate those. We also need to separate in the evidence elite sports people from you and me.
3: Yes. And this is a difficulty with the sort of exercise science that we have, is that it's often focused on elite sports people. So people who are maybe like gearing up a year out from a fortnight period where they're at the Worlds or the Olympics or something like that. And they're gearing up to peak at a very particular point in time where they're going to be better than basically every other human has ever been in the history of humans.
2: Or peaking on a Saturday afternoon if you're playing football.
3: Right, exactly. Versus you and me, both absolute paragons of fitness and virtue, Norman. But, you know, we're riding our bikes to work. We're maybe going for a walk or a jog or a hike. We're not breaking, I'm not certainly breaking any kind of records out here.
2: But if you go to the gym, there's certainly a lot of people there who are trying to body sculpt, improve their shape, either artificially through drugs or through the training regime. And you can see their training regime. They've got their phone out in front of them and they're not looking at Instagram. They're looking at their, you know, what they're doing.
3: How many reps?
2: They're counting it and counting the reps and the weights and what have you. Whereas I tend to shamble in and I can't remember the weight that I had on the leg stretching, my quad machine. And it takes me a couple of goes to work out where I was at. Oh, yeah, that's where I was at. That feels right. And then you work on it from there. So we'll come back to then what the story is for you, me, and maybe even Sam in terms of rest days, and look at the evidence on elite sports people.
3: Well, let's talk about weight training, strength training.
2: Now, we need to refer people back to a previous What's That Rash that we did on muscle training and some of the myths that are attached to muscle training. So there's a myth, for example, that you need to tear muscle fibers in order to get muscle hypertrophy. Muscle hypertrophy is, in fact, quite hard to achieve, but really what you should be trying to aim for is muscle strength and improving muscle strength. So there's no evidence, really, very, very little evidence, that tearing your muscles, causing pain, produces a better effect than training which avoids the pain.
3: Basically, the question that we talked to was, if micro tears in your muscle aren't the thing that's growing it, then what is? And really what it comes down to is synthesis of protein in the muscle. That's what's maintaining and building that muscle mass.
2: And often triggered by a bit of inflammation in the muscle as well. So not tears, but that you've stressed the muscle and either stressed it with low reps, high weights, or high reps, lower weights, depending on what your trainer or your advice is accordingly.
3: How much of the idea of a rest day is about just performance in that particular session and how much is sort of about building over time?
2: So the research suggests that when you look at people who are given maximum weights for a certain number of reps, the next day you're not able to repeat that performance from the day before. So then they've said, well, what is the optimal rest period to even just recover the performance of that day where you did the maximal strength training? And it turns out that about 48 hours is right for that muscle group, to around 72 hours. But after 72 hours, in fact, you start to get decline in your performance. That's the depressing part of it. You've got to keep going.
3: It's such a short period of time that you start to lose performance. It's kind of crazy.
2: It is, but you are building it up. And there's a little bit of evidence, particularly it's a small study, but there's a little bit of evidence that matches what we've just been saying, is that protein synthesis does go up after a heavy resistance training, but it really goes up after 24 hours from the training period and is maximally around

0: about 36 hours following a training session. So in other words, protein synthesis does tend to follow that 48-hour gap.
1: So what I'm hearing is when we're talking about muscle strengthening, muscle building, having 2 to 3 days between sessions is going to get you performing well and consistently and hopefully gaining that.
0: If you're an elite athlete and doing it seriously.
1: Sure. Okay. So rest days for strength training equals yeah, probably yeah?
0: Probably yeah, but here's the qualification, and it's a qualification for you, or why would I talk for you? I'll talk for me. Look, I try to do my best, but I don't go to the gym every day. So when I go to the gym, I do my, and I don't know when the next time I'm going to be able to find time to go to the gym. It might be 2 days, it might be the next day. Is I will do whole body training as much as I can. So I will exercise every muscle group with high reps to exhaustion. If I was doing it seriously, I'd do what the other gyms seem to be doing, which is that they sit on the bloody machine and stop everybody else getting on it, because all they're doing that day is their quads. And if you come back the next day, they're at the gym, but they're doing their biceps or mm-hmm. their back muscles or that sort of thing. So you're resting that group and coming back to it at a later stage.
1: Okay, so this is really coming to a definition of what is a rest day.
0: Correct.
1: So you could have a really, really intense lower body session one day, and then you could go back to the gym again and technically be resting those muscle groups, but be working your upper body very, very hard. You're still asking your body to work hard, but you're doing it on consecutive days. Is there not an argument at some stage that you just need to have an actual rest?
0: Well, coming back to elite athletes, coaches and trainers believe there is, because if you are a high-performance athlete with a lot at stake, then there's stress, chronic stress involved, what they call allostatic load, involved in the training process, in the work-up to games and so on.
1: What's allostatic load?
0: Allostatic load, is, we've spoken about it a few times, but by another name, chronic stress. It's the idea
1: right.
0: that you know there's a lot on your mind, you're not necessarily in control of the situation, and it makes you feel lousy. Elite athletes feel that chronic stress, and having a day off just to relieve the pressure psychologically can be good for you. So there's different reasons for having a rest day.
1: Okay, so that's an interesting concept, because I'm thinking about someone who's very fit and active, they're working hard in the gym, and maybe the way that person wants to rest their brain is by going for a run or doing a yoga class, something that for me would be considered a workout, but them might be their downtime.
0: But that we're still really talking, apart from the psychological side of things, we're still talking about muscles at the moment.
1: Yes. Well, let's talk about cardio, because that was one of the parts of Sam's question, and it's also a big part of lots of people's workout regime.
0: There's no evidence that a rest day makes any difference when you're doing cardio. In other words, where you're improving your aerobic fitness. And by the way, a lot of muscle strengthening exercises do involve cardio as well. Just try doing 20 squats and however many seconds, and you're out of breath and you're sweating. But cardio requires consistency and frequency. And there's no evidence that your heart benefits from a day off.
1: How much do we actually know for sure about this, though? Because when I've been looking at the research that we've pulled together for this, a lot of the studies seem very small. When they're talking about consecutive days of exercise, they're talking about like 3 consecutive days. It's not like they've followed someone for a year who has been doing cardio for 365 days of that year and compared it to someone who's done, you know, 6 days a week for that year.
0: No, but there have been enough epidemiological studies on cardiovascular fitness and aerobic exercise to know the general patterns of improvement and how much exercise you need to do to sustain that improvement. And it's actually quite a lot in terms of frequency.
1: So thinking about what we're actually trying to protect against when we're talking about taking a rest day, obviously when we're talking about muscle strengthening, we're talking about wanting performance, not wanting to decrease our performance in that subsequent session. But we're also talking, I think, broadly about not wanting to be injured, like not wanting someone to injure themselves, not wanting to maybe have too much mental load, like you said before, that psychological recovery, and maybe not just overtraining in general. What do those sorts of things look like?
0: Well, overtraining can be a sign of an eating disorder.
1: Mm.
0: And you've got to look at people's motivation. And so, yes, you can go too far. You know, the most extreme is where you can get muscle breakdown. It's called rhabdomyolysis, bad for your kidneys. It's, you know, a potentially dangerous condition. But, you know, those are rare conditions, but you can overtrain, you can get injuries. And one of the reasons you get injuries is what we've just spoken about, which is if you go back to the beginning of this conversation and talking about these studies which have done, will give people maximum reps at maximum weight and then follow them doing those weights again second day, you know, day after, second day, third day. On the second day, when you're trying to do those same weights, you can't do it. Your performance goes down. And therefore, if you try to do it quite hard, you are risking injury because you're not up to the performance of the day before. So there is risk in not having a day off when you're really serious about building your muscles.
1: And also, I think what we're asking our bodies to do when we work out is adapt. And they take time to adapt. So you might kind of be like, well, I ran 5Ks last week, so I'll run 10Ks this week. And your body's like, my friend, no, you have to build up to this slowly.
0: Yes, we can be too much of a rush to get there. But progressive training, which we've also spoken about before on What's That Rash, is really important. That when something starts to feel easy, you've got to try and make it harder.
1: So if we're looking at some rules of thumb in terms of how to split your exercise up across a week, no matter what that looks like for you, how do we structure our week?
0: Well, you've got to be realistic in what you can achieve and whether you've got time to go to the gym. But if you're only going to manage the gym three times a week, two or three times a week, probably the thing to do is actually whole body training. In other words, you try and train as many muscle groups as you can while you're at the gym. You're unlikely to be back the next day. You're going to be back two or three days later. You do the same thing again. And at the sort of level that the average person is going to do, you're not going to do yourself any harm and you're going to do yourself a lot of good. So I think of thinking about rest days when you're the average person who can't go to the gym every day is not relevant. You don't worry about those rest days. You just work hard on the days that you're able to go to the gym, remembering that you've got to add aerobic activity into that too, on the rowing machine, on the bike, or even better, a jog. Jogging is probably one of the best exercises that you can do for improving aerobic fitness.
1: I hate jogging. I hate it. All right, well, and then just to point people
0: wish I could jog at the moment, but you know.
1: Yeah, I know. And I mean, every day is a good day to point people towards the Australian Physical Activity Guidelines, which say 30 minutes or more on most days of moderate to vigorous intensity physical activities, 2 sessions a week muscle strengthening, 3 days or more a week on functional activities, things like mobility, balance and coordination, and this is a newer addition in the last year, several hours of light intensity physical activity daily, which I think, Norman, speaks to the fact that the vast, vast, vast majority of Australians are not Sam, our question asker. They're probably not coming close to that, and building towards it is the play. But what about Sam? Sam's asking us about rest days. What do we say?
0: So if you're Sam, it sounds as if you're serious about it. And if you're serious about it and you're doing science-based muscle strengthening, which is based on reps and weights, then 2 days off is what you want. You want 48 hours between sessions for that muscle group.
1: Well, Sam, thanks for the question. All the best in the gym. Let us know how your gains go. And if you have a question you want us to take a look at, our email address is thatrash@abc.net.au.
0: And we'll see you next week.
1: See you then.
2: The widespread devastation in Nepal following catastrophic flash flooding has washed away villages and destroyed critical infrastructure. The death toll continues to rise while search and rescue teams work tirelessly to locate the hundreds missing. 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
3: Whales and dolphins to the left of us, writers to the right, and hundreds of readers in front of us. And a bit of rain and an interrupting crow we christened Edgar too. Hello there, it's Kate Evans here from The Bookshelf. Join me, Cassie McCullough, and a collection of writers on stage at the recent Byron Writers Festival as we talk best Australian books, from childhood inspiration to recent reads, 19th century right up to the present. We're getting ready for the top 100 books voting.
4: Thank you. Good morning, Tony Carr with ABC News. There are fears of more sudden floods as rescuers race to save people after devastating flash flooding hit the border region between Nepal and Tibet. Chelsea Hetherington reports.
5: The torrent of mud, rock and ice has left nearly 600 people dead. Almost 2,500 others have been confirmed missing, including 41 Australians. This man was rescued by helicopter after becoming trapped while building a tunnel when the flood hit.
6: We saw a huge cloud of brown dust from inside the tunnel. We felt a gust of cold air. We didn't know what was happening.
5: The glacial collapse that caused the disaster has seen a new lake form high in the Himalayas, which experts say is at risk of collapse. At one point, it started overflowing, forcing rescuers to halt their efforts. And with more rain forecast over the weekend, there's fears of another disaster in the making.
4: The United Nations resident coordinator in Nepal, Leela Peters-Yahia, has been visiting some of the worst hit areas and says the scene is harrowing.
7: The hardest part for me was when I heard the witness and they explained me. They say, you know, we were on the other side of the riverbank and there were people in the market and we heard them screaming, you know, when the big wave came and took them away. So what you see is unreal, actually. The level of destruction is just unreal.
4: WA Premier Roger Cook says it would break his heart to lose the seat of Secret Harbour in today's by-election, which Labor holds by an 11% margin. Voting is now underway in the Southern Perth electorate, and a close contest is expected between Labor's Georgia Tree and One Nation candidate Luke Hurtigan. Mr Cook says it's been a hard-fought campaign amidst the cost of living crisis, but the decision now lies with voters.
8: We know that by-elections bring up all kinds of opportunities for a whole range of issues to impact on the seat. Some of it within our control, some of it not within our control. And we know that people are doing it tough.
4: Iran is rejecting American claims that the Strait of Hormuz is open. Iran's Revolutionary Guards Navy says it's an attempt to control oil prices and conceal what it calls US failures. It says the strait will remain closed until US military actions against Iran end. It comes as Iran condemns new American economic sanctions, branding them a crime against humanity. Iran's foreign ministry says all countries are obligated under international law to refrain from implementing US sanctions against Tehran, calling them state terrorism. Meanwhile, President Donald Trump says the US has reached a deal with Venezuela to control more than 65 billion barrels of its proven oil reserves. The BBC's Ian McWilliam reports.
9: Donald Trump described his new deal with Venezuela as the biggest oil deal in world history. He said it would more than double US oil reserves and substantially lower prices for US consumers. Rising domestic fuel costs have been a primary concern of the president as the November midterms approach, and Iran continues to block shipments through the Strait of Hormuz. Media reports say that in return for a US ownership stake, private companies, including American firms, would develop Venezuelan oil fields and return more oil revenue to Venezuela.
4: Collingwood champion Scott Pendlebury will join the Gold Coast Suns next AFL season as an unrestricted free agent. The competition's all-time games record holder is set to head north on what's believed to be a multi-year contract that will see him used in a hybrid playing and coaching role. The 38-year-old midfielder will leave the Magpies as one of the club's greatest ever players, having won two premierships, a Norm Smith medal, and is a six-time All-Australian. The deal can be officially announced when the league's free agency period starts on October the 2nd. Meanwhile, Collingwood coach Craig McRae says the club is also forever indebted to retiring great Steel Sidebottom following last night's season-ending loss to the Bulldogs. In the competition's first-ever wildcard final, Tim Membry's wayward shot a goal after the siren meant the Bulldogs came away with a narrow three-point win in front of more than 81,000 fans at the MCG. The result ended Sidebottom's 375-game career. McRae says the veteran's impact on the club cannot be overstated.
10: He's been such an incredible Collingwood person for such a long time, and I was with Steele on the boundary line and just realised how quickly it just ends. So I just told him I love him very much and we're forever indebted for what he's been able to do for Collingwood. But more than that, he's a quality human that he'll be missed around the locker rooms.
4: Perth weather, partly cloudy with a forecast top of 22, partly cloudy again tomorrow, 25, a shower or two on Monday, 22, and a shower or two on Tuesday, 20. Currently in Perth, it's 17 degrees. ABC News.
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0: What Australian books do you treasure, grapple with, value or reread? Those that changed you or shaped you? Books you loved in the past but can't open anymore, but still want to acknowledge in some way. Hello, it's Kate Evans here for ABC Radio National's The Bookshelf. And with voting for the 2026 ABC Radio National Top 100 Australian Books Countdown opening on Monday the 31st of August, we want you to start thinking about your top 10. And to help, we're bringing you inspiration in the form of a special edition of The Bookshelf recorded at the recent Byron Writers Festival. So there's me, Cassie McCullough, and we were joined on stage by award-winning writers Trent Dalton, Claire Thomas and Steve Minon, with a surprise appearance from a Miles Franklin shortlisted author too, not to mention an opinionated crow. So let's head to a marquee at Byron Writers Festival.
1: Hello and welcome to ABC Radio National's The Bookshelf here at the Byron Bay Writers Festival. I'm Cassie McCullough.
0: And I'm Kate Evans, delighted to be here on the lands of the Awakwal, Bumbeban and Minjungbul people of the Bundjalung Nation, the traditional owners and original storytellers of this place.
1: And Kate, we're looking at a vast sea of beautiful faces who are coming out of a slight rain at this beautiful festival. It's really awful up here, isn't it?
0: Oh, it's just terrible. I mean, I walked beside an actual whale road yesterday and saw literally dozens of whales. So it's just lovely to be here. But we're here to talk books, reading, influences, to get all of us thinking about this year's Top 100 Australian Books Countdown. Voting will happen all through September, but how's it going to work, Cassie?
1: Look, you can choose 10 Australian books from any time. They can be fiction, non-fiction, science, history. There are crazy people who are talking about sort of submitting cookbooks. As someone who doesn't own any or has never read any, I won't be one of those. But you might be, so do it. And just get it in when the whole campaign starts. Don't do it now.
0: And we're talking 19th century, 20th century, 21st. I mean, really, we want to get a sense of the whole history of Australian writing and reading.
1: Mm, but it's good if it's been published and not just in your imagination. Now, we actually are going to get a little preview of some selections. We're going to have Radio National's very first mass show and tell. This is how it's going to work. We've put postcards in on your seats all around. You have them, hopefully, and you have a pen. Write down at least one, but up to five of your favourite Australian books and a as-yet unannounced famous Australian author may well read out your selection.
0: And it's great if you include the author as well as the title, because in the heat of the moment, we'll sometimes forget who's written what. But look, why don't we also meet our guests? So Claire Thomas is with us. She's written three novels, Fugitive Blue, The Performance, and her latest On Not Climbing Mountains. Hi, Claire.
2: Hello.
1: Great to see you, Claire. Also with us, Steve Minon, whose debut novel, First Name, Second Name, was shortlisted for this year's Miles Franklin Literary Award. And he's also written a children's book. What's that one called, Steve?
3: It's called Make Them Say Poo.
1: I already love it.
0: And journalist and novelist Trent Dalton is with us too. His latest and fourth novel is Gravity Let Me Go, but his 2018 debut novel, Boy Swallows Universe, topped last year's ABC's Top 100 Books of the 21st Century poll. Trent, g'day.
4: Hey, gang. Hey, Byron. So good to be here.
0: Now, we've asked you each to begin nominating books and to nominate and describe a book that matters to you. But beginning with a book from childhood, why don't you kick us off, Trent?
4: Well, I wanted to kick off with Storm Boy. Do we all remember? Remember Storm Boy? Yeah, yeah. Colin Tealy. Yeah, any teachers in the house? Yeah, God bless you. Miss Black, Brighton State School. Well, state school on the north side of Brisbane. Miss Black, you know, like I was just just going through wild times, and she just, you know, it was a storm, and Miss Black came to me in year five and said, I think you'd really enjoy this book. And it was a book about, I love books about lonely kids. Mm. You know, like just kids who are a little bit isolated and isolated within themselves. And I saw this kid and his best friend was a pelican. And I had a Steeden football that was essentially Mr. Percival. And in Brighton and Brackenridge and Sandgate, if anyone knows those areas of Brisbane, there's these... Yeah, 100%. 4017. There are mudflats that extend as far as the eye can see at low tide. And I used to run along those mudflats with my Steeden football, pretending my football was Mr. Percival and I was the kid in Stormboy. But most of all, the book is it's a father-son story, and I was being raised by my dad at that point, and the dad in that book has a few demons, and the dad in that book was the first time I sort of saw my dad in print. And the book was so special. Then I never forget, Miss Black said, well, guess where he lives, the guy who wrote that. So that book's set in, like, South Australia, but later in life, Colin Tierley moved to a place called Daybra. Yeah, if anyone knows Daybra... Oh, yeah. That's like half-hour drive from Brackenridge, where I grew up, and I could not believe that the man who created Stormboy was a half-hour drive from my crummy housing commission house, and it made me realise, like, oh, anyone's allowed to do this stuff, you know?
1: I'm so glad that you... Yeah. I'm so glad that you've opened with Stormboy, and... I just instantly felt my chest compress because yeah. I think it was the first time I sobbed and sobbed reading a book.
4: Me too. Yeah.
3: Yeah, it broke my heart. Oh. And then the film broke it again.
1: Yeah.
4: Yeah, yeah, yeah.
2: And it's still being studied. One of my children did it very recently at school, so, and had a similar effect.
1: Yeah.
4: What do you think, Claire? What is it like? What is it about? Is it that stuff
2: we're
4: talking about?
2: As you say, the loneliness and the animal. I mean, who doesn't love the love relationship between a child and an animal? I mean, that is, and pelican's an unusual one. Yeah. But and that sort of metaphor of flight and escape. I think all of that is beautiful in Stormboy.
4: Yeah. Mm.
5: And so that novel was written in 1964, and it's also a novel about landscape and place.
4: Yeah.
5: But where do you want to take us, Claire Thomas? What's the book from your childhood?
2: I've got a couple from my childhood, but I'm going to go, first of all, with Hating Alison Ashley by Robin Klein.

0: masculine, stationary, and a really complex inner life. And that was an unusual kind of representation of this very well-presenting kind of girl. So the main character in Hating Alice and Ashley, her name is Erica Yerkin. Yuck, she gets called. And she's got a superiority complex. She thinks she's destined for great things, and she's trapped in her suburban school with she's too good for her family, she's too good for her classmates. And then Alice and Ashley arrives, and they have this rivalry, and Erica Yerkin is very judgmental about everybody, and she makes a lot of assumptions around Alison, who has what Robin Klein describes as a blossomy mask on her face. I love that image. And Erica assumes that behind the mask, she's a little snob, and she's also looking down on people, but that doesn't prove to be the case. And their relationship plays out in this really satisfying way. And it kind of culminates in a play at a primary school camp, and there's questions of who's going to take the lead and who's going to be behind the scenes, and all this kind of stuff around masks and performance and intimacy. I realised when I read it again, like, I'm still obsessed with that, and my novel The Performance has a lot of those themes, and I thought, oh good God, maybe I found those initially partly through Hating Alice and Ashley, which was slightly mortifying but interesting too, that this question still interests me. So yeah, Hating Alice and Ashley, and Erica Yerkin becomes a writer. Which is also slightly funny, because the other book from my childhood, which we will park for now, also is the main character of that becomes a writer. So I was kind of destined or doomed, depending on which way you want to look at it, in what I was interested in.
1: Thank you for that. That was great. That was a kind of book summary and a bit of self-psychoanalysis.
0: Yeah, it's what I do.
1: But you describe that really beautifully, because I'm ashamed to say I've never read that book. I've heard its title for many years, and now I feel like it's what I need to chase down, probably for the same reasons you like it.
0: It's funny too. I mean, that's a thing that I really appreciate generally.
1: But I guess that's also the reason I love this top 100 countdown thing that we do, because we just start having conversations about books that we wouldn't have otherwise, and find out what people love. So,
2: and it takes us into so many different periods as well. So Storm Boy, 1964, Hating Alice and Ashley, 1984. But Steve Minon, when and where? What are you going to offer up to?
3: I'm the oldest person on this panel, so I go back to 1918.
0: You're looking good.
3: But I was going to say, my childhood had a window of reading, and then it was sport after that. So my early childhood, I was really into reading, and everything after that was sport or school texts. Unfortunately, I don't have those sort of older teenage books to really refer to, but in my early childhood, I grew up in a small country town called Proserpine in far north Queensland. And in Proserpine, there was a little library, a little brick library that opened until 8 o'clock at night on a Tuesday or Wednesday night, I can't quite remember. But my parents used to take us in there dressed in our pyjamas to go and select a book. And in this tiny little library, there was a small children's picture book section, which I used to have to beat my sister to the Dr. Seuss section. Mm-hmm. But then they had this very odd little Australiana section, like it was some kind of niche. And so I do remember taking two books from that section. One was a strange book called The Coles Funny Picture Book. I don't know if anybody remembers that. Had a black cover and a rainbow graphic across it. And it was basically a sales tool for the book arcade in Melbourne, the Coles Book Arcade. But it was just

0: full of Victoriana jokes and crazy nutty stories and weird illustrations and things. And then beside that was the magic pudding. And I was fascinated by the magic pudding because it was such a strange story, and I couldn't quite put my handle on why I liked it. And looking back now, I think it was because it was very sarcastic, very ironic, or satirical. But I didn't read it that way when I was a child. I just read it as it, a child would, which is to take everything on face value. So it's a story of three friends, they're anthropomorphic Australian native animals. One's called Bunyip Blue Gum, and he's a koala-shaped creature. There's a guy called Barnacle Bill, who is a human. And then there's a slightly violent ex-mariner called Sam Sawnoff, and he's a penguin. And they have in their possession a pudding, which is an endlessly... It's a magic pudding because it replenishes itself after every meal. And the book is broken up into four sections called Slice 1, Slice 2, Slice 3 and Slice 4. And they go on this sort of journey together with the pudding, and then they are constantly burgled by these other characters. One is a wombat and one is a possum. And they're constantly having to get the pudding back from the possum. But there's this very strange, it's like an undertone of what possession actually is. And it made me think, and now as an adult, I reread it. It's available on the Gutenberg Library Project because it's now over 100 years old. And it made me think a lot differently about it, reading it as an adult, because it's like this story about Australia at, you know, very early period in Australia's development. It's a sort of sense of nationalism about it, but also there's this question about resources and whose resources are they, and whether they are endless resources. And there's also a weird section in it where they talk about this character called Curry and Rice. So there's a very sort of stereotypical Chinese character, and I'm half Chinese, so this pricked my ears up. And there's a scene in it where the penguin and Barnacle Bill decide to steal the pudding off this Curry and Rice character. And the way that it's described made me think that it was almost like some kind of a satirical look at the White Australia policy because of the way it worked, and also things like the Lambing Flat riots and those sorts of things which exist in Australian history and folklore. And I really started to look very sort of critically, I suppose, at the book at that point. But as a kid, it was about a magic pudding that kept replenishing itself. So, you know, it was wonderful in that respect.
1: Well, Steve, if I was interviewing PhD candidates, I'd have your name on the top of the list. I think you should write that.
0: Thank you, yeah. It's interesting.
1: Yeah. So can I just interrupt? Can we have someone do something about that crow? As soon as Trent Dolan started talking, a crow started going off.
2: All the time.
1: It's probably a bluebird, is it? Probably.
2: It's my crow. I nicknamed him Edgar.
1: All right, well, let's keep it down out there, mate.
2: Edgar, stop it.
3: Well, here on the bookshelf, we're talking important, influential, favourite books. At the rate we're going, we'll get through only about three more.
0: Yes.
3: But how about we get this quarter of the room to bring together their... I think Sarah's going to start collecting the postcards, and we'll give them to a writer who happens to be in the front row to make sense of it all. So that's what we're doing. We're talking influential Australian books. And, well, what about the idea of an Australian classic, Cassie McCullough?
1: Yeah, what makes a book an Australian classic? That's another PhD think about.
0: I'll try to keep the PhD shorter.
1: But let's go back to you, Trent Dolan, and just, you know, off the top of your head, an Australian classic that you'd include in your

0: top 10?
1: Oh, I'd really love to. He might get mentioned a couple of times on this stage, but I'd love to just pay tribute to a beautiful man named David Malouf that we all lost. I'll say Jono. Just hit me at. Oh, Matt, that's lovely. Like, imagine, you know, I'm sure he can hear you, you know, and like, he touched people. Like, he genuinely, if you were in Brisbane and had anything to do with words or journalism, that guy, like, assisted you. Like, he's a stunning man, not just an author, but just a stunning man. And I've got this great moment where I let rip with this letter to David Malouf. It was so sort of cheeseball ambitious, and I sent it to him. And I just wanted to get it all out and go, hey, I read you at creative writing class at QUT, and you were like required reading, but you turned us all on to the ability to write about our own home city, as he did in Jono. And I just let rip with my thanks. And then he flippin' wrote back, yeah, like, what a guy. You know, you imagine how many chumps write to that guy. Handwritten letter, and he just said, keep going. You have the greatest thing any writer could ever wish for, a reader. Yeah.
0: So David Malouf is responsible for your career, is that what you're saying?
1: Pretty much, yeah. No, like, what if, though? Like, what if? Like, I was really into football books, you know, and comics and stuff, you know? Like, I really was. I was into the X-Men, you know, and then David Malouf comes along. But I'll let Claire speak more about him. A classic I love is Kenneth Cook, Wake in Fright.
0: Oh, yeah.
1: Yeah, just wild book. And the reason I love it reason I think it became a classic is because it spoke to a dark Australia that we're all aware of. And there's an aspect, I believe, of journalism in it, in that book that just, like, I only read that book recently, so I'm not, like, it's not sort of stayed with me the way Malouf has, but it's, this book just speaks to me as a journalist. Because he writes how I've gone to so many, particularly Western Queensland towns, where you feel like you're in Wake in Fright.
0: Yeah.
1: Anyone been out west? Like, you know, and you're just like, I'm now in Wake in Fright.
0: And like, hello to all our listeners in Western Queensland.
1: Oh, this is on the radio, I forgot about. No, anyone out there would know what I'm talking about, though. Like, they would embrace that. It's that moment where you go to that sixth beer. You should never go to the sixth beer.
0: Okay, I'm writing that down.
1: Go home at five beers. The sixth beer, darkness lies beyond it. And I've had that moment where you go, am I about to end up going on a kangaroo hunt? And am I going to get clipped by a 303? And... yeah, it's just this a most incredible sort of truth about how dark this country of ours can be.
2: So we've got gothic Australian fiction with Wake in Fright and a sort of semi-autobiographical novel from David Malouf in Jono. And Claire, I could see you sitting up straighter when we were talking about both David Malouf and the idea of an Australian classic.
3: Yeah, so I'm going to look, the Malouf pen pal story is pretty good. I can't really top that, but I do have we had a moment at school where we had to dress as a famous Australian, and it was just primary school. I don't know what the occasion was, but there was everyone came, you know, as sporty people or singers or movie stars or whatever, and my mum thought it would be a good idea if I went as 19th century Australian writer Henry Handel Richardson. which was the pen name for a woman, Ethel Florence Lindsay. I think the costume was easy. She kind of just put me in an ankle-length skirt, and I had some sort of messy updo and was holding a feather, and I was like, writer. Anyway, that was an interesting choice on her part, but I did... accept this suggestion from her because I had read her book, The Getting of Wisdom. And so I want to mention that as a very satisfying girl book. I went through a sort of girls in smocks genre, I think. You know, you're kind of Ruth Park and you, Joan Lynn's

0: see the Pinkney Hanging Rock is kind of a more elevated version of that. And then The Getting of Wisdom is a boarding school book, but the main character is singular, like they all are. She's on the outside. And she does sort of acquire a little bit of wisdom, but not a heap.
1: Getting a little bit of wisdom.
0: Yeah, yeah, she gets incremental. Recently, there was a re-release of The Getting of Wisdom, and her name was graffitied on the cover with, you know, an anarchist symbol. So her name's Laura Tweedle Rambotham, sets her up for a tough start. And I think an anarchist is overstating it, but she's a sort of inherently rebellious girl trying to work out what it is to have a woman's brain. And I remember reading that as a girl and just thinking, what is this notion of a woman's brain, the limitations of that, the parameters of that, what's acceptable and whether, you know, there's anything of value, how much do you just disregard? And the, another thing I loved about The Getting of Wisdom was it was just one passionate girl friendship after another, which was my life experience, and just the dominance and the those relationships as the most formative. So that The Getting of Wisdom. But yeah, David Malouf, I did want to mention, although I was aware that I was going to be sitting with two Queenslanders and I'm a Melburnian, that The Getting of Wisdom is very satisfyingly Melbourne. So that's my kind of representing there. So I wasn't surprised that David Malouf came up. But Fly Away Peter is the David Malouf book that I wanted to just briefly mention. I fretted a lot about this panel and making my choices, and I wanted to reread things, and a lot of things that I was considering didn't kind of pass the reread test. Like, and I had not wanted to read them again because I was worried about what my loving that book at that time might mean for me as an adult. Fly Away Peter, no, that was like absolutely passed the reread test. It was an absolute beauty from the first page. And it starts with a bird watcher in the grass, and then a photographer joins the scene. And it's straight away Malouf is telling the reader to notice, pay attention, the idea of paying attention as a kind of moral choice. What do we put in the frame? What do we capture? What do we see? And all these questions of scale. And it's a book about men and war and birds, and I was not into any of those things as a teenager girl. And yet it's still captivated me then, and now it has again. And it's the man in the grass watching the birds at the beginning becomes a man in the trenches of World War One, and there's this amazing echo of the kind of earthliness and the human and the more than human, and all of that stuff is just so beautifully, perfectly evoked. And Malouf for me is the ultimate writer who provides clarity of prose, complexity of content, which I think is a sweet spot that I try to write to as well. So his sentences are just divine, perfect, like he's a poet. But then the layers and what you can get out of this, every sentence, every paragraph, every page, beautiful, beautiful writing. That was a rave. I'll stop now.
1: No, that was beautiful.
2: Right.
1: It was lovely.
2: Right.
1: Yeah. How did you go with the Henry Handel Richardson outfit?
0: Oh, it was a big hit.
1: Good.
0: Yeah, it was the feather. I really wheeled it with a certain, you know.
1: Yeah, the whole quill thing, of course.
0: Yeah, yeah. Well, that's, yes, I'm sorry.
1: A little startling in 1910 for an Australian writer to be using one, but anyway.
0: Yeah, well, I didn't. It was just old, you know, yoldy.
1: And I promise we are very soon going to get to your selections.
3: Hang on, Kate, are you just picking up Claire Thomas on an anachronism in her costume from when she was a kid?
1: No, no.
3: On a book parade.
1: No, that would be her mum. That would be her mum.
0: I think the costume was hasty. I think that was the entire...

0: justification for it. So I think we won't quibble. And also, I love a book parade. I think getting dressed up to celebrate books.
1: Who are you, Kate? Come on.
0: Well, see, we didn't really do it that much, but I love doing it for
2: my
0: children.
2: We were on plinths. That's my memory. We weren't moving. We were sitting like sculptures, human sculptures, with the feather, and the other kids were kind of moving around. So there was like, you know, Pat Cash and Henry Handel Richardson. Well, it is so...
3: Pat Cash.
2: I know.
0: We contain multitudes in this Australian literary landscape.
4: Well, yeah. Here on the bookshelf on ABC Radio National, we know that we want to read books, not necessarily put them on plinths.
0: Yeah.
4: We do want to hear very soon about your selection in the room. But Steve Menon, Claire was talking about Fly Away Peter, which I think is a book that's often read for year 12.
5: Yes.
4: And there's a book that you read at the end of high school that could possibly be understood as an Australian classic. What was that?
5: Yeah, it was Thomas Keneally's The Chant of Jimmy Blacksmith. Mm. Yeah, which was also an amazing film as well, very close to the book. And I had to read it as part of my year 12 text. Yeah, and so those of you who don't know the book, it's about, it's based on a true story, the life of Jimmy Governor. He's New South Wales, half white, half Aboriginal man who killed 9 Europeans, including 5 women, and then went on the run with his brother Joe. And he was eventually captured and he was executed or hung in Darlinghurst Jail, I think, in Sydney, in the year 1901. So the story is about him and his brother, and it's a story about rage and savagery, of course, because it's a terrible murder, and but it's also a story about race and there's this undercurrent throughout the whole thing about the birth of the nation as well. And so it's very sort of political. There's war mentioned in it a lot. It's set during the time of the Boer War. And so there's a lot of discussion amongst the white people about the Boers and whether they were going to go over and fight with the English or fight with the Boers. And so there was these contradictions. There was questions of national identity there. And then in amongst that, there's this character, Jimmy Blacksmith, who is, as I said, half European, half Aboriginal. And he's at war with himself because he's trying to lean toward his white side for acceptance. And yet his black side keeps coming back to him in through his relatives who keep trying to re-embrace him. And it's a very sort of sad descent into madness in the story. But for me, as a year 12 student, half Chinese, half Scottish, there were feelings in the book that I found incredibly profound, and they were describing things that I was struggling with. And I thought, I mean, a couple of the books on this list I've gone to because I have a personal, quite a personal connection to. So it's funny when you go back through a list and you try to put a list together of the top 100 books, you know, you want to apply your critical eye to it or your cultural eye, but it's very hard to distance your personal yourself from it and make those choices. And I think that's what books are so great at doing. They're able to help you connect with parts of yourself that you hadn't been able to articulate.
4: And that's the great pleasure of what's essentially a popular vote, is that everybody's making this decision in different ways. And yes, some people are wanting to think about influences. Some people are wanting to make grand claims about the nation. Other people are going, these are the books that made me weep or laugh or think. And so given that, let us put the author, Michael Winkler, author of Grimish and Grief Dog, on the spot right now. Hi, Michael.
6: Hi, Kate. Hi, Cassie. How are you?
4: We did just put Michael on the spot about this about 5 minutes before we started. Sorry.
6: Well, I'll jump in and say that we're getting a lot of love for Possum Magic by Mem Fox. Mm-hmm. The Narrow Road to the Deep North, Richard Flanagan. The Book Thief, Marcus Zusak.
0: Yes.
6: A few votes for Carpenteria by Alexis Wright, which is certainly in my top 10. Bookshelf favourite, Hannah Kent, Ariel Wright's. A number of nominations for Tim Winton books, but with Cloud Street way out in front. And two former winners of the very important Mudd First Novel Prize, and they are Boy Swallows Universe, Trent Dalton, and Dictionary of Lost Words, Pip Williams.
4: Wow. Thank you so much. Thank you so much for bringing this together. And if people are willing to give up their postcards and bookmarks, we would love to take them away and look at them in detail afterwards and see what your selections are.
0: In the Radio National Laboratories.
4: Yes, under very, very scientific and precise circumstances. That's how we work, isn't it, Cassie?
0: Robin Williams is always down there fussing around with old beakers and stuff, and Norman stomping through.
4: Of course, we'll have to use our scientific colleagues to help us make sense of your decisions.
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4: Now, let's see, do we have categories or do we just want our dear friends on stage to just start throwing in their faves?
0: Let's go for the open mic section.
4: Take it away, Trent Dalton. I can see you reaching.
7: Really? Can I just riff like an idiot for a sec? This is my all-time favourite Australian book. It's called She Is Me. This is my number one, and it speaks to what you just said, Kate, what Steve said. This is the book that makes me weep more than anything. This is book came out this year. It's a non-fiction book. The older I get, I just want to spend kind of the rest of my life getting stories from people who aren't writers. Sometimes the best stories can come from people who don't write and do it reluctantly and let rip with their story. This is a collection by Talia, is a First Nations criminologist from North Queensland. She spent time in prison for drug trafficking, drug possession. And she has gone around to prisons and just gotten women to just tell their stories. And here's my favourite passage of writing, if I can quickly get through it. I promise it won't take long. This is why this book. Mothers in prison find it. This is the introduction from a woman who did 3 years in prison, mother of four, was in 3 years in prison for heroin trafficking. Mothers in prison find it hard not to worry about the kids they are missing. They usually don't show it to those they are housed with, but trust me, it's there. Yes, this was my hardship during my time in prison. The missing was their father staying off the grog, working, looking after them. I felt certain that he would pass his deep-seated resentments on to them, that they would all end up being women haters. Yes, I know that my journey with drugs prior to incarceration would obviously have impaired me as a mum. It's true. But the boys were always my most important concern. I took them everywhere with me, all the good and, yes, the bad places. I loved them enormously, and for me, the hardest part of my incarceration was missing my sons. The hardest part is the missing, the self-flagellation, what you've done to bring this about, missing someone outside, blaming yourself for stuffing things up once again, getting caught, trusting the wrong person, thinking that just one time and it would be okay, but of course it wasn't. You destroyed everything.
4: And so that book is called She Is Me, The Journey from Prison to Self, and it's by the criminologist and former prisoner, I think, Talia Isaac.
7: She, the woman who wrote that introduction is my mum.
0: Oh, yeah.
7: That's why that book's the best book in Australia.
4: You're going to make us all cry.
7: Sorry.
4: But non-fiction, Cassie, that's a really important part of this conversation, isn't it?
0: Well, you know, I guess I agree with you, Trent, that as I, you know, pass a few years, I do find the stories of
8: truth as startling, if not more startling, than the ones that we find in fiction.

0: But, yeah, I think, yeah, I mean, are you happy to nominate one of those as well, Claire? A non-fiction? Have you got a non-fiction on your...
1: No, I'm a fiction devotee and I'm going to lock in.
0: Yeah, yeah, okay.
1: Well, I was actually going to bring up a third category. I was going to bring up a poetry collection. Drop Bear by Evelyn Araluen, which I think is one of the most significant and extraordinary books in recent years to be published in Australia. It won the Stella Prize in 2022, I think. Evelyn is an Indigenous woman and she, I remember seeing her at poetry readings around Melbourne and she would just pop. She'd get up and be like, who is this person? And she was just, her facility with language, the searing kind of clarity of her expression, her presence, everything about it was just extraordinary. And then when the book came out, I was like, thank God, it met what I was hoping. And I cried when I read it. I laughed when I read it. When I reread it just recently, I put it down. I was like, damn, girl, like it's just virtuosic. And one of the things that she does is talk back to this genre of Australiana kids' books. So like Stephen mentioned, The Magic Pudding, she uses that as a kind of metaphor to consider the voracious colonial kind of eating of the land that never stops and just this kind of this notion of an endless supply. And she makes tricky these sort of little cutesy Snugglepot and Cuddle Pie figures that we've all grown up with and kind of unpacks them and brings them back to life in a more complex way. But also she recognises that everyone had those books. So I found Blinky Bill, Magic Pudding, Snugglepot and Cuddle Pie. My dad's had these gorgeous old hardbacks. They were on my bookshelves. And Evelyn writes poetry about her Indigenous parents also having those books and that kind of the grappling with what you do with the inherited text. Drop Bear, Evelyn Araluen. And it's actually it's very readable as well for a poetry collection. So it is the kind of thing you can just, you know, it's yeah. Mm. I won't spruik it any further, but read it if you haven't already.
0: I think Kate wants me to out myself and let you know that I went to my book parade as Cuddle Pie, so I'm right there. Yeah.
1: That's cute. Yeah, what did you wear? Like not much or...?
0: Wow, that's an interesting thought for a different kind of parade. Actually, what I did was I got a palm frond and split it down the middle and tied it round my waist and I wore a little beret.
1: Oh, yeah, perfect. Just perfect. Steve Manon, as we're getting to we have to talk about this. I don't want to leave this conversation without nominating X book. What's the next on your list?
2: I want to fly the flag for humour in Australian literature. I noticed up the back there, Siang Lu was here, who wrote a very humorous book that won the Miles Franklin. I want to bring up this book, which is a Brisbane book. It's called Zigzag Street by Nick Earls. Yeah? And I really love this book, partly because I spent so many of my student years in Brisbane and I lived in streets that were very near Zigzag Street. And when he writes in this book, he talks about actual restaurants and actual cafes and actual streets that you can almost do like a Hollywood tour of Zigzag Street book by going around Brisbane, particularly the suburb of Paddington. And it's about a guy called Richard Derrington, who is a classic self-deprecating and insecure man. And I think the self-deprecating, insecure man is a character that should be in more Australian fiction because we do a lot of the alphas and it's wonderful to read a book where the character is that insecure. It's kind of like a sad lad novel.
1: Sad lad.
2: Yeah. And he's sort of straight out of uni. He's a lawyer at this stage.

0: at this point, but he's mourning the loss of the girlfriend that he's had since uni, and he's trying to get his life back on track. And at the same time, he's trying to renovate his grandmother's Queenslander house, which he's inherited to live in for free. But it's very funny, and I love the self-deprecating humour. And once, when I worked in advertising, I had to come up with a campaign for Brisbane, a tourism campaign for Brisbane, and it was at the time when Wally Lewis was supreme and sporting things were like the number one, always in the front of the paper.
1: The king.
0: Yes, and Brisbane didn't have icons like Sydney has, like the Opera House or the Bridge. And didn't have massive cultural institutions like Melbourne did. So what we were thinking of was what does Brisbane represent? And I think it's that self-deprecating sense of humour. And we made Nick Earls and author the face of Brisbane. For about 3 years, he fronted the ad campaigns for Brisbane. And I feel really proud about that.
1: You should be very
0: I feel like I've subverted. Somehow.
1: But that's also a lovely reminder of how much Australian books can take us into a very particular place,
0: yes.
1: A particular suburb, a country town. And that's something that we're hoping people might think about as they're selecting their own top 10 books. Do you want to select books that are your Brisbane or your Wollongong or yeah. your Dapto, or whatever it is that really resonates? And I can see, Claire, that's immediately got you thinking.
2: Yeah, because this whole concept of Australian literature, I find, you know, tricky.
1: Well, and you write your way out of Australia,
2: yes,
1: in your own
2: absolutely.
1: Fiction.
2: Absolutely. And so, but it's a geography thing. And one of my favourite, you know, we're talking about a landmass. And one of my favourite parts of the Australian landmass is the Dandenongs outside Melbourne. And it is incredibly underrepresented in literature. Like there's almost, and my next book is set there, and so I've tried to read everything I can that's already been written there. There's very few books, but the final thing that my final offering is what I consider to be the best book that currently exists of the Dandenongs, and it's Brian Castro's The Garden Book. Mm. And it came out about 20 years ago. It's a very complicated novel. It does this incredible stuff with layering on the land. So it evokes the specificity of the Dandenongs, the wetness and the beautiful tree, but also all the kind of human layers that have gone before. And it's really complicated and you have to concentrate. And I like that in a novel. And it's a big brain book, and that's still a bit taboo, I think, in Australian literature. Sometimes that's not meant to be something that we actually want, is to have a hard time reading a book. But I don't mind that. So right. Brian Castro's The Garden Book.
1: Brian Castro, such an interesting experimental
2: yes.
1: kind of writer. Cassie, shall we put Michael Winkler on the spot
3: yeah.
1: again?
3: Let's do it. Michael, what are the people saying?
4: Well, the people are loving a lot of the ones that the people loved before. So a lot more of those ones. However, we're seeing a range of nominations for Helen Garner, but spread across a number of titles. After Claire spoke about Fly Away Peter, David Malouf has got a few votes, which is great. A couple of people mentioned A Fortunate Life, A.B. Facey, which was a publishing phenomenon in the 1980s. My Brilliant Career, The Thornbirds, Schindler's Ark, which was filmed as Schindler's List. A couple of votes for A Room Made of Leaves by Kate Grenville. And I will mention two nominations because they please me so much, and that is The Transit of Venus by Shirley Hazzard and The Vivisector by Patrick White. Oh, yeah. So a gold star to those people for getting it right.
3: Wow.
5: Correct answer.
3: Yeah. And just a quick disclaimer, the books that have been selected today by our authors, they gave us extensive lists of books they love, and they didn't get a chance to talk about them all. And I think, you know, it's just worth saying that there's a lot of broad and deep reading going on in this project. So thanks for really doing some hard thinking that may not have had a chance to shine here.
1: Yeah, well, if we were on an English game show, we would say this is time for a quick fire round with our guests, Trent Dalton, Steve Menon and Claire Thomas. So this is where you just get to name check them and maybe say one sentence each. Quick, Trent.
6: A Short History of Longans by Mirandi Riwo. Just beautiful structure. Every chapter that follows the chapter you just read informs the chapter you just read. Does that make any sense? That's how brilliant it is. It's really good. Mirandi Riwo, yeah, A Short History of Longans.
1: Really terrific Chinese-Australian family structure.
6: Yep.
1: What do you want to throw onto the pile?
2: I will say The Children's Bark by Helen Garner.
1: Which Steve Menon is holding in his hand.
3: Happens to have a copy.
2: Exquisite book. It didn't resonate for me when I first read it as a young person. I just thought it was meh. And then in older years, it's like the profundity was clear.
0: And brings the dark heart of Australia to inner city Melbourne. Away from Western Queensland.
2: Is. Yeah. And obviously as a Melburnian woman, I had to, you know, represent Helen. Yeah.
1: Okay, Steve, you get to do another one.
0: The Lebs by Michael Muhammad Ahmed. An amazing book set in the time of the Twin Towers. And it's about a group of schoolboys in Punchbowl in Western Sydney who are trying to deal with newfound image of villains. And it's an incredible story about a struggle for a migrant group.
1: Mm-hmm. And so if you're sitting here in the audience thinking none of those books were the books I would have nominated, what are these people thinking? Or if you're listening at home going, hang on, what about my favourites? What can these people do, Cassie McCullough?
3: Kate. They can look forward to the ABC Radio National Top 100 countdown of the greatest Australian books of all time. It's coming to a radio near you very soon. Voting will open, I think, about a month before the countdown.
1: 31st of August.
3: Oh, yeah. I knew you'd get the details for me, Kate.
1: Five weeks you've got.
3: Oh, five, not four. Okay. So, yeah, get writing it down, post-it notes on the fridge, because I tell you, there's a lot of books you'll think, oh, what about that one? Oh, yeah. So you've got 10, which is actually, you know, going to be pretty hard. Start thinking.
1: Last hour of the last day is when I will put mine up in. I know this to be true. And then on the weekend of the 17th and 18th of October, we'll broadcast the final results. But I guess first we should thank today's guests.
3: Yeah, thank you both, all three of you.
1: Our guests, of course, Trent Dalton, Steve Menon and Claire Thomas, with a special thank you for the man in the front row who we put on the spot as well, Michael Winkler.
6: Yes. Yeah, Michael.
3: And don't be surprised if you see Michael's book, Grimish, on the top 100. Thanks, everyone. Really good to see you.
7: 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Joining us on stage were writers Trent Dalton, Claire Thomas and Steve Menon, and with many thanks to the ambushed Michael Winkler, the author of Grimish and Grief Dog, who found himself rapidly reading postcards and notes in the midst of a large crowd. 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So it's time to start planning your own top 10. Remember, there's a whole 5 weeks of voting, so you can really think about this. 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There's a 1,000-strong inspiration list of books to help, but you can, of course, add your own selections too. 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Oh, and while you're there, there's also a survey we'd love you to do about the books programming on Radio National. But it's goodbye from the bookshelf for now. I'm Kate Evans, and we'll be back next time with regular reviewers Hannah Kent and Tom Wright to discuss the latest works from Sebastian Barry and Malcolm Knox, plus a new novel from the writer Melissa Harrison, whose book All Among the Barley was one of Cassie's favourites. I'm Kate Evans. See you next time.

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1: Do you trust your gut? I don't mean your instincts, I mean your actual gut, the thing that stretches from your mouth to your rear end. It's keeping you alive, and it has some help, trillions of microbes breaking down food, keeping you healthy if you feed it the right foods. I'm Matt Preston, and on Every Bite Today, we're going with the gut. Some experts call it the second brain. We'll find out how to keep that brain humming right after the news on ABC Radio National.
4: Good morning, Tony Carr with ABC News. The Liberal candidate for Secret Harbour, Ryan Robertson, says he thinks today's by-election is still anyone's game. The contest for the seat in Perth's southern suburbs is mostly considered a fight between One Nation and the Labor Party. The Liberals have urged their voters to preference One Nation third, well above Labor. Mr. Robertson says if One Nation does win, the obvious takeaway would be that major parties have failed to listen to voters.
5: You must give every political party the respect that they deserve, and it's obviously the if this is true, if that is the outcome, then the community has spoken. We need to all reflect and say, okay, what is it that we're doing that has maybe lost that what could have been a Liberal voter or a Labor voter and made them change?
4: The federal government says Australia stands ready to provide further assistance to flood-hit Nepal should authorities request it. The number of Australians now known to be missing has risen to 41. They're among almost 2,500 people unaccounted for in Nepal and Tibet. At least 584 people have died, with rescuers and aid suppliers still struggling to reach many of the hardest hit areas. Assistant Immigration Minister Matt Thistlethwaite says there is room to increase the government's contribution of $5 million worth of aid.
6: At this stage, that was based on the request from the Nepalese authorities. When there was the earthquake in Nepal in 2015, Australia provided over $20 million worth of support. So that humanitarian support figure may grow into the future. It just depends on the requests that we get from the Nepalese authorities.
4: Dr. Lauren Rawlins is a glaciologist from Leeds University in the UK. She says satellite imagery shows a large glacier perched on a mountainside has given way, sparking the disaster.
7: As well as potentially surrounding rock, bedrock may have also collapsed as well into the valley below, at least down a kind of vertical kilometre, which is a large area to plunge. And then from this, we've had this forceful debris flow of water, rock, sediment downstream affecting that China-Nepal border area.
4: The Ukrainian capital Kyiv has come under Russian drone attack for the second day, killing at least one person. The city endured 14 hours of air raid alerts the previous day. The latest barrage saw Russian drones hit a number of civilian targets, including food warehouses, markets, post offices, and a warehouse for books. Modelling points to unprecedented heat across Australia this spring following an exceptionally mild winter. Chelsea Hetherington reports.
8: For Sydney and Melbourne, winter has been the warmest on record, with mean temperatures of 15.3 degrees and 12.2 degrees respectively. For Adelaide and Hobart, this season will rank as the second warmest on record, while the West Coast was relatively cool compared to eastern states. Modelling is forecasting temperatures during the next 3 months to be the warmest on record for an Australian spring across southern states. The Weather Bureau is predicting temperatures between 2 and 3 degrees above the baseline 1981 to 2018 average, or between 3 to 4 degrees above pre-industrial levels.
4: A 37-year-old man has died in a crash in WA's wheat belt overnight. The man was driving a grey Toyota Land Cruiser utility that left the road and struck trees near Carrabin about 10:30 on Friday night. The man sustained critical injuries and died at the scene. Officers from the Major Crash Investigation Section are appealing for public

0: assistance and asking for anyone with information to contact Crime Stoppers. Scott Pendlebury has made a call on his playing future and will join Gold Coast for the 2027 AFL season. Fraser Fife has more.
1: The Collingwood champion and all-time games record holder has made the decision following the team's heartbreaking finals exit at the hands of the Bulldogs last night. The contract with the Suns is believed to be a multi-year agreement, where the 38-year-old will play a hybrid coaching and on-field role for 2 seasons before moving into an assistant coach role for another 2 years. The midfielder will leave the Magpies as one of the club's greatest ever players, having won 2 premierships, a Norm Smith medal and 6 All-Australian nods. The deal can be officially announced when the AFL free agency period starts on October 2nd.
0: WA's weather: showers with a chance of thunderstorms over eastern parts of the central wheat belt, southeast Gascoyne, Goldfields, south interior, Eucla, and the southeast coastal district. Light showers over remaining parts of the southwest land division. In Perth, partly cloudy with a forecast top today of 22, partly cloudy again tomorrow, 25, a shower or two on Monday, 22, and then a shower or two on Tuesday, 20. Currently in Perth, it's 18.9 degrees. 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
3: Living inside you is this tissue of microbes. So, for example, let me give you an idea of how big this thing is. It consumes 25 grams of carbohydrate and 15 grams of protein that you eat just itself. If you were to look at cell to cell, we have around 10 trillion human cells. We have around the same number of microbial cells. So we are 50% human, 50% microbes.
4: It's hard to fathom trillions of microorganisms living inside you right now, on your skin, in your lungs, but mostly in your gut. For the most part, these microbes are working for you, a vast community breaking down food, producing chemicals that keep us healthy. They train our immune system, and scientists now wonder if they influence our mood and behaviour. It's often said that we should trust our gut. Perhaps we ought to say, trust your microbes. And what trust does the gut place in us to provide it with the foods that keep our microbes and us healthy? Turns out we've had a gut feeling about those foods long before science ever imagined our microbial companions. But today's ModCons may be standing between you and a healthy gut. From ABC Radio National, this is Every Bite. I'm Matt Preston, filling in for Jonathan Green. Every Bite is all about food and the places where food, culture, science and history collide. This week, trust your gut. How to feed your second brain. Dr. Paul Froomes is a gastroenterologist and fellow of the Royal Australasian College of Physicians. He's a specialist in the microbiome and author of Your Best Gut. There's so much I want to ask this man, but I reckon we ought to start with the basics. For instance, what is the gut?
3: So the gut essentially is a 7-meter-long tube that goes from your mouth to your anus, which has a liver and gallbladder and pancreas attached to it. And that's what the gut is. It's an organ. We think primarily the gut is an organ for digestion and absorption, which it is. So it performs that function. And that is necessary to sustain life. So it's how we break down our food into the molecules we can absorb to sustain life and survival. The gut is a little bit more complex than that. So this organ does a few other things. It's a bit of a fermentation vat for microbes because they confer additional benefits, which we can talk about later. But the gut is also a massive immune organ. To give you some idea of how massive it is, it's estimated that about 70% of your entire immune system is specifically located in the gut, in what we call gastrointestinal-associated lymphoid tissue, which is the medical terminology. It is a highly evolved and very, very busy immune function.
4: And is that because the majority of potential problems, pathogens are coming in through your mouth? Or is that, what's the reason for that?
3: Twofold. The most important is that eating is dangerous.

0: There are all kinds of chemicals, we call them xenobiotics. There are all kinds of pathogenic bacteria, viruses, yeast, fungi, etc. There are toxins. So you've got to be a little bit careful. You must have a very robust immune defense. So that's just from food. The second part of the immune function of the gut is it is actually the master controller of the immune system of all your wet surfaces.
1: Right.
0: From the eyes, nose, throat, chest, mm-hmm. lungs, vaginal tract, every wet surface looks to the gut as its primary defense. So you and I think of, okay, you get a cold, you get a cough, you get a sore throat, whatever. You swallow those microbes. They hit the small bowel. The small bowel absorbs them into what are called Peyer's patches. And this is where the immune system starts. And they then generate the antibodies, the white cells, that then home into wherever your illness is and start the defense and attack, which is very new data.
1: Mm. So let's do the other big word, because we've talked about the gut and the broadness of that and the sophistication of what the gut is doing. The microbiome, this idea that we have a large number of co-inhabitants in our body. That in your book you talk about the that 30 to 40% of the dry weight of a stool is the bacteria, and that's live bacteria. So replacing the bacteria that you're naturally getting rid of must be absolutely crucial to the health of that system.
0: Oh, very crucial, very crucial. The problem is, in industrialized countries, that's a struggle.
1: Mm. What I mean, the next big question is, how do you therefore keep that microbiome healthy? How do you ensure? Because I'm assuming that bacteria in there, there's jolly bacteria that's kind of making you happy, doing right things. There's brutal bacteria that's sorting out the bad bacteria, and there's the bad bacteria. How many different types of bacteria are there, and how do you target each of those? Is it a shotgun or is it a sniper?
0: So essentially, we believe that there are at least 2,000, possibly 3,000 different species of microbes that make up a full microbiome
1: mm-hmm.
0: in varying amounts. And so the simplest way to nurture the whole microbiome, because they are bacteria, they need fuel. Probiotic bacteria, diet plays a very, very big role. No. If you eat well, so Paleolithic man was eating, grass-fed wild beef, line-caught fish, whatever they could hunt and gather in terms of roots, leaves, etc. Mm-hmm. So a whole food, essentially organic wild diet.
1: Sure.
0: That is the best way to nurture the entire microbiome, because that's what probiotics eat. They eat fiber, good fats and healthy proteins, but predominantly fiber. So there was a big study that looked at how can you make the probiotic populations in your gut as biodiverse and as big biomass as possible? Right. And it was 30 different plants a week, right? Okay. That study is talked about compared to 10 different plant-based foods. And that gave you the best range biodiversity of probiotics.
1: Mm.
0: So that's number one on how you nurture it. Number two is that you need to be topping up probiotics.
1: Mm-hmm.
0: We are not meant to be this hygienic. And this led to the hygiene hypothesis, right? So you and I, once upon a time, as hunter-gatherers, as farmers, we were not clean. We were covered in our own poo, animal poo, environmental bacteria. You'd cook up your dinner. Okay, it smells a bit whiffy, but it was teeming with probiotics.
1: Sure.
0: So we are, I guess, designed to be topping up our probiotics all the time. So not just food that's plant-based, but additional probiotics.
1: So probiotics being, you've got prebiotics and probiotics. Explain what their exact role is in terms of the bacteria. What are pre and pro doing beneficial?
0: So prebiotics are fibers, plant-based foods, of which there's a number.
1: And then the bacteria goes, yum.
0: Yes, that's the food the bacteria eat. Mm-hmm. So if you don't supply your probiotics with food, which means fiber, then they're starved.
1: Is that good bacteria and bacteria that both have the same diet or preferences for food?
0: Do they have different preferences? They have different preferences.
1: Right.
0: So dysbiotic and inflammatory bacteria is what we call them. That's the opposite of probiotics is dysbiotics.
1: Right.
0: And this is very prominent in industrialized countries. And so these bacteria crave sugar, carbohydrates.
1: Right.
0: And they have a sophisticated signaling mechanism that hits the cells lining your gut and says, make this little stimulus.

0: There's multiple different types of fibers, and they're very obvious. You know, beta-glucans come from oats.
1: Yeah.
0: And there are a whole lot of prebiotics that go with those other grains you're talking about. But traditional vegetables that we used to eat also contain resistant starch, you know, the carrots, the peas, the potatoes, sweet potatoes, etc., pumpkin. They're also feeding the microbiome. Then right. there's polyphenol-rich foods, all those lovely deep-coloured leaves that contain a specific prebiotic sugars and all those fruits, the blueberries, blackberries, etc.
1: Yes.
0: Then there's fermented foods like yogurts and mm-hmm. kefir and kimchi that they're all providing essentially different but necessary prebiotic fibres to feed your microbiome. And the more of that, the more diverse that is, great. You don't have to be going out on one superfood.
1: Does it concern you that we live at a time where there's a definite move for keep your diet simple, only eat these five things, that there isn't that kind of sort of omnivore approach, that people are becoming much more linear in what they eat?
0: Yes, so the more and more linear, the more and more restrictive, the studies show, the less biodiverse and the less biomass mm-hmm. you have in your microbiome. And given the benefits of probiotics, which are to allow proper digestion and nutrient extraction, train your immune system, calm your gut nervous system, and also make extra nutrients that you don't get from food, you're missing out on that if you're limiting your diet too much.
1: Gastroenterologist Dr. Paul Froomes. I'm Matt Preston, and from ABC Radio National, this is Every Bite. So let's take this conversation out of the clinic and step into the kitchen. Teresa Cutter is a chef, nutritionist, trainer, and author of stacks of cookbooks. Each one of them has health and well-being at its heart. So how important is gut health to Teresa Cutter?
2: Gut health has been the core of my existence. I think that's how I got into healthy cooking in the first place. It's, you know, I've always had gut issues myself, like from a very young age. You know, and I can even remember my Polish great-grandmother. She taught me how to cook. I was making sauerkraut at the age of six and seven with her in the backyard, you know. So, yeah, it's been the core, and I think it's helped me become who I am today.
1: In terms of when you're planning a meal or a snack, in terms of feeding your gut well, doing the right thing by your gut, what are your key considerations?
2: Oh, look, you know what? I think my advice is to keep it simple and go back to basics. You know, I think we overcomplicate things and we overthink things. Focus on real food. Customise your diet to suit your own health. You know, fibre, fruit, veg, proteins, fermented foods, fantastic for your guts. You know, fruits and vegetables have lots of fibre to feed your gut bacteria. But keep it simple. Go back to basics. You know, there's no magic pill. It comes down to real whole foods.
1: And variety as well, yeah?
2: And variety as well, yeah, for sure.
1: Now, in terms of when you're looking at feeding the gut, there are some deliciously indulgent things, indulgent-tasting food that can be included in your diet. What are some of those indulgent things? I always think there's a perception that healthy food has to be kind of, you know, grindy, nutty, pulsy.
2: No.
1: But it doesn't have to be that way.
2: No, you know what? Sometimes it's the more slow-cooked, beautiful, indulgent foods that are good, and it's the ingredients you choose and how you cook it as well, you know. Things like a beautiful minestrone made from cannellini beans and lots of vegetables, or, you know, you can make a beautiful homemade vegetable lasagna or lentil curry, or, you know, even an overnight oats with beautiful yogurt and fresh berries and banana. To me, that's indulgent. That's beautiful. That's, you know, a lot of it's slow-cooked as well. It doesn't always have to be a raw salad that's grindy in the mouth, that's hard to eat, you know?
1: So in terms of fibre benefits, say, of those cannellini beans, the same if you've just soaked them and cooked them as if you've cooked them maybe slowly for a couple of hours with sage and tomato or whatever?
2: Oh, my God, that is fantastic, you know. There's nothing more. And I think with people and legumes, you know, they go, oh, avoid beans and legumes because they make me bloat and all that sort of stuff. But I think if you prepare them properly, if you really soak them overnight for 24 hours, you know, and you cook them really well, they can be fantastic for your gut. And you slow cook them, like exactly what you said, cannellini beans with some tomato, amazing.
1: different people, different impacts on in terms of what they eat. For example, if I have inulin, I know immediately that within 2 hours I'm going to be racehorse level farting then.
2: Yeah.
1: But it's working out.

0: It's working out. It's understand, having a relationship with your gut, understanding your gut, understanding what your gut goes when your gut goes, yum, that's fantastic. And when your gut goes, okay, I'm going to grumble a bit here.
1: That's right. Understand the food that you're eating and customise your diet. Just like you said, look, I'm going to avoid things with inulin, or I'm going to avoid this and that, the other. Customise it to suit your own needs. You know, like with me personally, I feel better on warming cooked foods. Like I love warm curries and, you know, I suppose soups are a big thing for me. As soon as I go into like the harsh raw salads for me, it doesn't do well. So, you know.
0: It seems that there are three things in terms of gut we're looking at. Feeding a healthy microbiome, easier digestion and transit, and reduced irritants. Is it a matter of balancing those, or do you tend to find with people that you talk to about gut issues that one thing dominates as a challenge?
1: Look, everyone's different, but what you said is right. You know, making sure that you're getting that fibre to improve that colon transit time. You know, for me, I'm always going, okay, if you can eat those two kiwi fruits every day, you're going to feel amazing. And if you know what I mean? Yes. Have you tried that, Matt?
0: I love kiwi fruit. Someone's turned me on to kiwi fruit recently. The red kiwi fruit, what a revolution. The yellow sweet kiwi fruit, the green kiwi fruit, the skin of the kiwi fruit, which is absolutely delicious and has a higher acidity level. I like to roast kiwi fruit. I've got into trouble for that because that is seen as communism.
1: You roast it.
0: I tried roasting it. It's delicious. It intensifies everything.
1: Wow.
0: But yeah, no, kiwi fruit ice cream is delicious. Kiwi fruit is, I believe, one of the great things. Why is kiwi fruit so good for you?
1: Yeah, it's a superfood. I was trying to get my parents eating it for a long time. You know, they were always constipated and, you know, they ate a crappy diet anyway. But, you know, I was saying, look, guys, you know, just have a couple of kiwi fruit. They've done studies, two kiwi fruits a day, and, you know, you'll be as regular as clockwork.
0: Mm. And people that turn off using maybe a proprietary brand or just buying some psyllium husk and finding ways towards motility that way. I don't know, kiwi fruit makes people feel comfortable because it's natural and a fruit and we kind of buy into the whole, what a delicious, luxurious way to eat.
1: Yeah, I'm not a big fan of psyllium myself. In my opinion, I've watched too many law shows. In my opinion, I'm not, because it's just too harsh for me. And it's like a lot of people forget when they eat more fibre, they really need to drink more water.
0: Yes.
1: Because otherwise you're just going to clog up really, really fast. So 'tis the dose that is the poison. You know, fibre is good, but there's also other ways, you know, that you can get them from fruits and vegetables and whole foods rather than all those processed foods.
0: And that's an interesting point, Teresa Cutter, because you've obviously spent a lot of time in the social media space. We see a lot of conversation now about silver bullet. You know, the silver bullet is chia, the silver bullet is psyllium, the silver bullet is basil seed. Do you feel that people have been given the full information, the full picture, and are these things really silver bullets, or do they need to be part of a broader program?
1: I think you've hit the nail on the head. Like, I think there's no magic pill. If you eat whole foods, customise your diet to suit your own needs. Yes, chia is fantastic, making sure that you're soaking your chia first in lots of water before you're eating it. You don't just eat raw chia because it's just going to expand in your gut and cause all sorts of grief. But treat the chia seeds, it's fantastic, omega-3 and everything else, but include that in a whole foods diet, making sure that you eat lots of fruits and vegetables, making sure you eat your beans and your legumes, making sure you have more water, have nourishing soups and bone broths. Fantastic. I love making a bone broth at least once a week.
0: Teresa Cutter, let's talk about some quickfire happy gut habits to finish.
1: First, eat more fruits and vegetables every day. And honestly, cook more meals at home. Cook for yourself. Stop relying on, you know, all those greenwash convenience food out there. You know, start cooking at home. If you cook at home more often, you're going to be healthier. You're going to not only have a healthy gut, you're going to have a healthy body. Your cholesterol's going to come down. Your weight's going to come down. And make it yourself. Know what's in the food you eat. You know, cook with love and cook with purpose. You know, because if you eat like garbage, you're going to feel like garbage.
0: Teresa Cutter, her latest book is called Feel Good Baking, and her website and social media are packed with healthy cooking tips. So we know intuitively that healthy eating supports healthy digestion and, with exercise, a healthy body. But what else is your gut telling you? Scientists are now exploring how the gut communicates with the rest of the body. For example, we know that the gut is in constant conversation with your brain. Some even

0: refer to the gut as our second brain. Dr. Paul Froomes.
1: The gut has a very sophisticated and very large, we call it enteric nervous system. So the gut's got its own nervous system. It's the size of a cat brain. So we do call the gut brain the second brain. Mm-hmm. Now, its primary function, of course, is controlling secretion and contraction and motility. But it has a very important secondary function, and that is to warn the brain if something's not good, not right in your gut, because you need to survive in your food environment, and the nervous system is the way the brain and the gut communicate. So there's bidirectional communication through a thing called the vagus nerve, cranial nerve number 10, big cranial nerve, straight to the brain from the gut. And 80 to 90% of traffic going up and down that is coming from your gut. Mm-hmm. We call that the gut-brain axis. Now, if your microbiome is inflammatory, toxic, or dysbiotic, and you're getting toxins made, you've got altered permeability, or what people call leaky gut, mm-hmm. you've then got low-grade chronic inflammation, you are firing off those nerves. That is sending a very noxious message up that vagus nerve to your fight or flight center, to your brain. And this is where we end up with symptoms that go beyond the gut. Through that gut-brain axis, it's well described in IBS and dysbiosis, brain fog, fatigue, poor recall, you know, sluggish cognitive function, low mood, extreme anxiety, even panic attacks.
0: Let's talk about advice and tips on habits in the kitchen, habits in terms of what we're eating. We've kind of, you know, bright coloured, soft leaves, hard leaves cooked, grinding stuff for access. Well, you have a very fine presence on social media. You are the master of the five things I'd never eat, five things that I would advise everyone to make sure they're high in your diet. I'm going to allow you five other than oats, because obviously oats should be number one for everybody. They're one of the great things. But five things everyone should eat more of.
1: So essentially, you want to be eating probiotic foods. Mm-hmm. So that's the kimchi, sauerkraut, tempeh, kefir. Mm-hmm. So you are getting actual probiotics with those foods.
0: What am I looking for in terms of good or bad actors in that space? Because again, sometimes we find that maybe not all kefirs are created the same.
1: So you want something that hasn't had any colouring or flavouring or sugar added to it. So kefir can be a bit bitter. So sometimes people will like literally start adding sugar to it. But it generally you're safe with the kimchi and the sauerkraut.
0: Right, fantastic.
1: But it's kefir they might interfere with. Mm-hmm. And also yogurts.
0: Right.
1: Yogurts with live cultures are also a very good probiotic food, but you don't want to get the colorings and the sugars, all that rubbish out of it. Pure, whole fat, unadulterated Greek yogurt.
0: Yep.
1: Resistant starch is also another very important thing to add. And resistant starches are in the sweet potatoes, the turnips, and green banana, not overripe banana, which becomes a high sugar food. Mm-hmm. And if you're going to eat rice or pasta or white potato, which are quite high sugar foods, you can turn them into a resistant starch by twice cooking them. Cook, cool, reheat.
0: So make your pasta. That's tomorrow night's dinner.
1: Yeah.
0: I love my sweet potato, and I've just discovered it isn't a boiling matter, it isn't a baking matter, not even an air fry matter. Punch with your fork, wrap it in wet paper towel, put it in your microwave, 8 minutes, perfect sweet potato every time. And suddenly sweet potato, because I think one of the challenges with this is they tend to be slow foods, they take time to process, and that's one of the challenges with the Australian home kitchen, that sometimes we reach for quick fixes, and so sweet potato then becomes a quick fix.
1: Yeah, we do, and that's exactly right. The other thing that I would add would be polyphenol-rich foods, because they feed some very, very important probiotics that prevent leaky gut and inflammation. Mm-hmm. So polyphenols, all those things that are colourful. A bit of phosgos is very good.
0: Phosgos?
1: Fructooligosaccharides and galactooligosaccharides are wonderful prebiotics.
0: Right.
1: Onions, garlic, spring onions. Not everybody can tolerate them. So we've got, that's four or five now.
0: Yeah,
1: that's and then four. There's pectins, so the other type of fiber. And pectins are in certain fruits. So,
0: quince.
1: Yeah.
0: Apples.
1: Apples, all those.
0: Yeah, delicious. Healthy fats?
1: So you really want fats that are not inflammatory fats. So that's related to their omega-6 content. The healthy fats are going to be things that are full of omega-3s or monosaturated. So like avocado, nuts, coconut oil, olive oil, very healthy fats. And then the fats that are in fish, the fats that are in grass-fed meat are also good, free-range chicken, and particularly line-caught fish. Mm-hmm. And pairing your protein with fat means you absorb your protein well.
0: And it's also a matter, is it not, that you want to eat better, but you can still eat less. So you can, in terms of budget, I think one of the challenges people think is it'll all be really expensive.
1: Yeah, absolutely. And, you know, people need to get used to the idea that you don't need to overeat. You don't need to be eating large meals.
0: Mm.
1: If you want good motility of the gut, you want to be having 3 to 4 hours between meals. So the snacking is something that we all should leave.
0: Yes.
1: And it should be one, yes, two, three meals with 3 to 4 hours between.
0: Yes.
1: That will improve your ability to burn fats. It'll also allow you to burn through the calories you've eaten,
0: mm-hmm,
1: help keep you trim and healthy and metabolically stable.
0: Mm-hmm.
1: It'll also switch on your what's called your migratory motor complex. So that's motility, critical, yep, for elimination, yep, detoxification and movement. So that's important. If you're only eating three modest meals that don't overdo your gut's ability to digest it, you stop snacking, you're going to be spending less on food.
0: Sure. I should probably say yes, doctor. I feel I'm taking notes at this point. What other habits are there outside of the diet? Because we spend a lot of time talking about diet because that's the nature of this show. It's every bite. But other habits that work well, let's talk about, I mean, what are the kind of cause célèbre at the moment? Should we be going for a 15-minute walk after we've eaten? Does that help the gut? Or is that a furphy?
1: The gut needs a little bit of time to digest.
0: Mm-hmm.
1: So it's reasonable to give it 15 to 30 minutes. But exercise has been shown to be significantly important in helping blood flow, in helping the microbiome. People who exercise have a healthier microbiome. So that is important. People who get out in nature, for example, have a healthier microbiome. So instead of getting polluted air, which damages your microbiome, you're getting fresh air.
0: Mm-hmm.
1: Instead of being vitamin D deficient, you are getting vitamin D from sunlight, which is also incredibly healthy for gut function, gut structure and microbiome. Mm-hmm. The other thing is that you are coming in contact with microbes everywhere, whether it's bush, whether it's sea, whether it's beach.
0: So in the ocean is a
1: phenomenal. There are so many bugs in the ocean. There are bugs in the bush. Having a pet, people who have a dog or a cat have a more biodiverse microbiome than those who don't. So it's getting out there. We're meant to be out in a bit of sunlight. We're meant to be out in the fresh air, swimming, picking, digging in the garden, interacting with people and animals.
0: So much of this science is new. The gut microbiome is a fascinating area of research, challenging and expanding our understanding of how the body works. But what's not new is the kind of food that supports a healthy gut. It doesn't start with a supplement or a superfood. It starts with variety, simple cooking, and paying attention to how food makes you feel. So next time you're planning a healthy meal, tossing up between whole foods and pre-packaged convenience, trust your gut. Every Bite is your weekly journey to the places where food, culture, science and history collide. Every Bite tells a story. Thanks to our guests, Dr. Paul Frooms and Teresa Cutter. 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And share us around like a plate of oat muffins, maybe with some carrots, apple and banana thrown in. I love getting your emails and hearing what you think of the show and some gut health tips perhaps, but do spare me the details. 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Every Bite is made on Wurundjeri country and produced by Kim Jurek. I'm Matt Preston. Next time, I'll be in conversation with a very special guest, Yotam Ottolenghi.
2: The widespread devastation in Nepal following catastrophic flash flooding has washed away villages and destroyed critical infrastructure. The death toll continues to rise while search and rescue teams work tirelessly to locate the hundreds missing. People are in urgent need of shelter, food, clean water and basic supplies. 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To make a donation and support the charity work in Nepal, go to abc.net.au/gives.
3: Do you remember that video that went viral of that drone picking up a sausage sandwich outside a hardware store during COVID lockdowns? These little flying machines have acquired rather more ambitious career plans of late. They're heading into unexplored caves on the moon. They're hunting other drones over Ukraine, patrolling beneath the ocean, and for a time, they were delivering food in Melbourne. So how did we get from flying cameras to autonomous machines that can fight wars, deliver dinner, and potentially fill our skies? And how much of this future is Australia prepared for? My name is Ray Johnston, and welcome to Download This Show on ABC Radio National. Joining me now to unpack some of the biggest stories in drones right now and why they matter for all of us is Corey Alpert, who is a researcher at the University of Melbourne, a former Biden White House staffer. He's also spent the last few months in Ukraine. Welcome, Corey.
4: Thanks for having me.
3: And Lee Stark, technology journalist from picker.com.au. Welcome back, Lee.
5: Thank you for having me as well.
3: Now, drones have evolved, it's fair to say, from these basic tiny camera-carrying quadcopters to autonomous machines exploring places humans cannot reach. How much can today's drones do without a human controlling them?
5: More than you'd like to admit, in a way that's kind of scary at certain things. We have AI that can actually allow them to monitor the outside world, to basically respond to not just motion sensors, but also depth. And so they can fly by themselves. They can effectively fly to specific locations. And when they run out of battery, they can also crash by themselves.
3: Oh, gosh. Yeah. Corey, how does a drone know where it is?
4: So drones have lots of sensors. They have GPS or the equivalent geolocation technology on them. But they're also pulling in from cameras and from other sensors about their height, the wind speed and all of that. So they have on board, they have a pretty good approximation of exactly where they are across the world and in terms of their height and space in the air or in the water.
3: So how have drones gotten so much better so quickly? Because I think about the drones of even, 5-10 years ago, they were nowhere near as capable as they are today. What has been the major change that's happened?
4: The rise of the AI industry has given these drones a software backing they never had before. Before this massive AI boom and the commercial boom that has allowed these AI companies to really flourish, these drones were largely driven by human pilots who would control one drone at a time from sort of a remote control ground base. But now that you have drones that can fly by themselves, can make decisions on their own, and beyond what Lee was saying, in warfare, they can actually choose their targets on their own and then adjust and follow as those targets move. So it's the autonomous software behind them that has really driven this revolution in the technology.
3: One of the more incredible stories that I've seen lately is that NASA wants to send a drone into caves on the moon. Lee, can you tell me about this plan?
5: I can't tell you anything about that plan, to be honest.
3: Oh!
5: I know nothing about that plan.
3: Oh, Corey, can you tell me a little bit about this plan?
4: A little bit. So one of the challenges that NASA or any space agency has on the moon is there's about a 7-minute lag between when they send a message and when it's received on the moon. So the idea actually comes from drones, again, used in warfare, where if you have a drone that is able to autonomously move and within a given set of parameters for what it needs to do, they could send a drone that then doesn't have to rely on that 7-minute lag to make decisions about where to go.
3: That's kind of incredible because if you're sending a drone to the moon, it doesn't have GPS or any of the traditional navigations that we rely on Earth. So how does that work?
4: Again, using those cameras, I assume they will have some kind of sensor that's updated from Earth-based technology, what a phrase, to understand where it is spatially in regard to the ground and the walls of the cave. I assume those will be visual or echolocation or something in that space. But it will essentially operate by figuring out where the walls of the space are and then mapping it in real time and navigating through.
5: You could use LiDAR for that. So on the back, your phone has a perfect example of that. So if you've got a recent phone, you've got a LiDAR sensor on the back, which is effectively a depth sensor. It just kind of bounces off of walls to work out where they are. So it's more than likely going to bounce off of whatever looks like a shaded object in front of it.
3: So it's like a bat.
5: Yes, it's going to be a bat. It's going to be a bat that explores the moon. That clearly needs its own logo and theme song.
3: I love that we have a GPS global positioning system. We might end up in the future with a MPS, a moon positioning system, or a lunar positioning system. That's kind of incredible. So if I, you know, regular person, not planning to visit the moon with it, not planning to go to war with it, were to go and buy a drone tomorrow, Lee, what am I actually allowed to do with my drone in Australia?
5: Yeah, so it depends on the type of drone. So you've got these really tiny personal drones that you can technically fly inside your own home and hope they don't knock around every bit of furniture and it's basically like a cat. They'll push everything out. So those sorts of drones exist. Most people don't buy them. They're not necessarily handy. If you buy a regular drone, you have to go somewhere else. You have to usually go out of the city limits, so you can't technically fly it. In most parts of Sydney where we're filming, you've got to go find rules on the CASA website, the Civil Aviation Authority, and you have to find where you're allowed to fly them, because outside of that, you can basically have that drone removed from you if you try.
3: I do see a lot of people flying drones in national parks. I do a lot of bushwalking, and you do think that you're hearing a bee or a swarm of wasps or something, and someone's got a drone, but that's usually not allowed, right?
5: That's not technically allowed, but some places are. It depends on how far you go. So some national parks probably won't have a problem, depending on how close they are to the city. But for example, you have to have a license and a lot of permission if you wanted to fly it, say, around Sydney Harbour. So most people, you go buy a drone today, you're probably not going to fly it around here. You're going to have to drive quite a fair bit away. But certain parts of rural Australia, you'd have no problems.
3: One of the things that piqued my interest a little while ago was there was an organisation called Wing that was organising food delivery. It felt like a bit of a trial in Melbourne. And then it just kind of disappeared. I didn't hear much about it anymore. Can I get food delivered by drone, Lee?
5: You can't at the moment. My understanding of Wing is it's kind of largely fizzled. It was a combination between Google and an Australian company that were actually building it. And for a while it worked around Melbourne, Canberra and parts of Queensland. So you could order lunch from a nearby shopping centre and it would be able to deliver it to you. You could order groceries that way. It's kind of cool. But it was more or less a test. It was a concept that kind of lasted about a year. And now we just kind of look at it as it was a successful test. But if you go to even places like America, you can actually find Domino's using delivery sort of drones as well. They're more like remote control ovens, I'll be completely honest. They're like a remote control oven, less a drone. But because drones are not just flying, they're also as by water and by land, it's technically a drone that can deliver your pizza to your door.
3: Corey, do you think that there will be a future where the kind of delivery that we do see in the US, the prevalence of drones just sharing the footpath with regular people, do you think that that will become normal in Australia?
4: I do. On university campuses across the United States, a lot of food delivery is done by these ground-based drones. My brother was at the University of Tennessee a couple years ago, and even two or three years ago, most food delivery to dorm rooms was done with these drones that could sort of crawl along the sidewalks and actually go in elevators and go all the way to a student's room. The other element of this is those drones at some point are going to become significantly cheaper than human delivery workers. And that market pressure, I think, is what's going to drive this.
3: You are listening to Download This Show on ABC Radio National. Ray Johnston here with you. And Ukraine has transformed drones from useful military gadgets to a central part of modern warfare. Corey, what has changed on the battlefield because of drones?
4: So the war in Ukraine has essentially become a battle of these autonomous weapons. Both sides, Russia and Ukraine, are sending swarms of drones, about 1,000 per day on certain days, back and forth at each other. This is now the weapon of choice for this war.
3: So what does a drone operator actually do?
4: So right now, drone operators will be able to fly one drone. But over the next, by the end of the year, drone operators, because of this autonomous technology, will personally be able to direct an entire swarm of drones. So, you know, between 1 and 500 drones or more with a single controller. And so what they're doing is they are picking a target and then essentially setting the drone on a course to say, this is the kind of thing that we want you to target, and then letting the drone's autonomous software move. The reason the autonomous software is really developed in Ukraine is because Russia jams the cellular signal that each drone is using, and so the autonomous software moves around that. So once that signal begins to jam, the drone itself can then make a decision without having to then speak back to headquarters or home base.
3: Okay, and one of the things that we're hearing a lot about is the cost of these drones, that they are low cost and therefore there can be a lot of them. Why is it the cheap ones that are so useful?
4: Because they're expendable. In Ukraine, the military budget, at least compared to Australia or obviously to the United States, is very little. And to send a fleet of 1,000 drones costs somewhere in the neighborhood of $100,000, where a single Patriot missile, one of those sort of staples of defense across the Western world, is between $3 and $5 million. So the entire industry has really moved away from, or is moving away from, single large elements into having entire fleets of very small, very agile elements that can be that can be expended very quickly.
3: Corey, do you think that people are misunderstanding or underestimating the impact of drone warfare?
4: I do, but I think it's in a slightly different direction than I think where most defense analysts are going. The question here isn't if drone technology can easily replace a Patriot missile or a tank or something like that. The question is becoming, in defense circles, how quickly can you produce new versions of this technology? These drones are changing all the time. A few weeks ago, I was in a warehouse in the outskirts of Kyiv where they were developing drones that could intercept much larger Russian missiles and Russian loitering munitions, which are sort of like drones. They are developing these technologies quite quickly, and they're changing all the time. And so the change that I think drones are forcing on the defense industry is moving it away from having mass production of single large elements to being able to change what these factories do essentially overnight.
3: Are these drones easy to target and destroy?
4: The drones themselves are fairly easy to target and destroy. I mean, like Lee was talking about, these are essentially the quadcopters that you can buy on Amazon or buy at another store. They've just been adapted with much more advanced technology and usually a weapon underneath. So they are very easy to knock down one by one, which is why they send hundreds or thousands all at once. The typical Russian attack pattern in Ukraine right now is that they'll send 600 to 1,000 drones in a night, knowing that 800 or 900 of them will get shot down. But there are only so many defense mechanisms you can use, and eventually a couple will get through.
3: That's kind of incredible. I can't even imagine being in a situation where you wake up in the middle of the night and there are 600 to 1,000 drones overhead. You know, we're talking earlier about the noise of just one of them. Mm. So that must be an incredible experience. Did you witness anything like that while you were there?
4: Of course. In Kyiv, this is just about once a week. So the Russian drones sound a lot like lawnmowers. In Ukrainian, the word actually translates to moped for what the Russians use as drones. And that's exactly what they sound like. And you hear them overhead, and there's sort of a psychological reaction that you now know that there is a bomb flying over your head that, when that engine stalls, could dive down and destroy anything around it. So that is omnipresent anywhere in Ukraine. But in Kyiv, those attacks are about once a week. And these days, those attacks start at about 1 in the morning or so. So you get a pretty good ear as you're sleeping for when those attacks come in, and then you have to make decisions beyond that to keep yourself safe.
3: Thinking about what it is that these drones will be doing when they're deployed, and also the fact that these are the cheap ones that you can get from Amazon. How precise do they need to be? Lee, how precise are these cheap drones able to be when they're being controlled, do you think?
5: They're not likely to be that precise, but my guess, Corey, is they probably don't have to be. As long as they crash on something and explode, the precision's probably irrelevant at that point.
4: Generally, yes. So there are two types of drones being used in warfare right now. They're sort of the larger drones, the loitering munitions that don't have to be very precise, that essentially, you send them on a direction and they more or less go towards the right neighborhood or the right street corner. But then there are the smaller FPV drones, first-person view drones. Those are the ones with cameras on them. And those, there was a story out of Ukraine just a couple of weeks ago where a fully autonomous drone, so from takeoff to flight to targeting, was entirely autonomous, no human in the loop, that then followed a Russian soldier and killed a Russian soldier autonomously. That involved chasing that Russian soldier through a field and, I believe, a house. So that's the level of granularity that these cameras and these sensor systems are able to get for how they're able to follow and track targets.
5: That's not terrifying at all,
3: just
5: listening to that.
3: Corey, I don't think it can be understated how terrifying it must be to be effectively hunted down by an autonomous robot drone. The fact that this isn't a future scenario, it's a current one, does that concern you?
4: It does, and it concerns every frontline soldier that I speak with. You know, I was out near the front line, and nearly every soldier has had this experience. For the most part, those experiences have been over the last 2 or 3 years in which there's a human on the backside of that flying a drone from a remote controller. But now you have a lot of soldiers much more aware that there's not even a human on the other side of that anymore, that these are human soldiers being chased down by machines. This is sort of the nightmare scenario of science fiction movies from, you know, the 70s to the 2000s that's now happening in real time on the front lines of this conflict.
5: Corey, science fiction always paints this as being quite traumatic, but science fiction almost always paints the idea that an EM pulse would be able to knock out something from the sky. Does anyone try this? I mean, it would probably affect their own hardware, but can an EM pulse knock them out?
4: I would assume, but again, this is a war where this is the main weapon on both sides. If you had an electromagnetic pulse that was able to attack anything here, that would affect your own side as well. Both sides are using incredibly complicated autonomous systems to fly these drones, and again, many thousands of them. If you set off an EMP, you've now limited your entire capacity to attack the other side.
3: Now, Corey, you've given us some audio of what these drones sound like. Can you tell me what you've sent to us and explain what it is that we're listening to?
4: So one of these files is sort of the ambient sound of what a drone sounds like just when you're walking around Kyiv at night, although the curfew is midnight. The drones are overhead, and that is sort of the lived reality every day or every week for anyone living in Kyiv. It is much more present if you are out near the front line. These drones are sort of constantly flying overhead. There's also some audio for what the attacks sound like. So I was in Kyiv on June, I believe it was 16th, which was one of the largest attacks of the war. And there's audio from that night of the attacks falling about 500 meters from my apartment in Kyiv to destroy parts of the Pechenska Lavra, which is the sort of religious center of Ukraine. It's a 1,000-year-old church.

0: But there's also audio of what life is like in Kyiv beyond these attacks, you know, the sort of life that has to grow and move around these increasingly more common and frequent drone strikes. But you can't just hide in a shelter all day long.
1: Australia, we're putting billions into both drones but also counter-drone technology. What are we preparing for as a waterlocked country? How far can people fly drones into Australia? I'm imagining people in another country trying to fly drones into here, but that's probably not how that would work, right?
0: Well, it's important to remember drones aren't just limited to the air. There are ground drones. There are, and I think much more importantly to Australia, marine drones. So what Australia is preparing for, particularly in Pillar 2 of the AUKUS deal, most listeners will be aware of Pillar 1, which is the sort of attempted acquisition of nuclear-powered submarines from the United States. Pillar 2 involves building these autonomous marine drones as the next generation of Australia's shoreline defense. And these drones, these marine drones, are already being used quite frequently across the Pacific, specifically in the South China Sea, where just a couple of weeks ago, a private marine drone was able to get pretty close to a Chinese warship about 100 kilometers off the coast of the Philippines, very nearly sparking a conflict between the Chinese Navy and the Philippines. So these drones are going to become incredibly important to Australia's defense, but also raise a very big question of, now that military hardware is so much cheaper and so much easier to operate, there will be institutions and actors other than national navies and armies that are able to use them, and we haven't yet been able to deal with that question.
1: How comfortable are we being responsible for autonomous drones making decisions that could ultimately end with conflict with other countries?
0: There is no law around this. There is no law in the civilian space. There is no international law. There is certainly no doctrine that is coming out about this decision-making that autonomous weapons are able to create. This is something that countries are going to have to put forward in terms of their own military doctrine to say these are the ways that we will use these weapons. But also international courts and international law are going to need to develop these cases to be able to assign responsibility. This is something that American weapons manufacturers are very active in on the marketing side, to say that they and the people that buy them are not responsible for when these autonomous weapons are used in lethal scenarios. The first time, and I think the case that will come to define this this entire conversation, was earlier this year when the U.S. used an LLM, so another version of AI, to decide targeting practices, which ended up in the bombing of a girls' school in Iran, killing 170 young women. That was a use of autonomous technology in the military space, and it began this big debate about who was responsible for that targeting and ultimately for the death of 170 civilians. We have to work this out. We have to have a public conversation around what we will allow our governments to do, because lethal force is probably the most powerful thing that any government has in their disposal. And we don't have democratic rules right now about how we want our governments to use them.
1: So if I'm understanding this correctly, we currently have more regulation around what an everyday consumer can do with a low-level drone, where they can fly it, than we do around what our military can do, or any military can do, with an autonomous weapon drone.
0: We have more regulation around how hairdressers are certified than we do around autonomous weapons.
1: You are listening to Download This Show on ABC Radio National. Ray Johnston here with you. And look, drones can do some fun stuff too. I know that they're being used for some very dark purposes these days. But Corey, tell me about a cool, fun, interesting, wonderful thing that you have seen a drone do.
0: Medical delivery. You know, they're obviously on the front line, but I think that's going to become increasingly relevant here in Australia to be able to deliver things like antivenoms and antidotes in places where humans can't always, you know, quickly reach. That has the capacity to save so many lives and to really get things, to get medicine and to get supplies where they need to go. So that's been inspiring me. That's been a useful use of the technology to me.
1: That's fantastic. Thank you, Corey. Lee, tell me about a cool thing that a drone can do.
2: Mobile cell towers. So this will be more of a thing as bushfire season heats up, but the idea of actually using it does exist, a drone as sort of like a mobile cell tower. So flying one into a position and all of a sudden extending your 4G and 5G coverage to places that don't normally get it. When we're talking about emergency situations, there's nothing you can do because the towers are likely down and there is a fire in between them. But you can fly a drone in those situations that actually does work as a tower to kind of bounce signals, and that is really exciting.
1: That is fantastic. I have learned something today. Lee Stark, technology journalist from picker.com.au, thank you for joining us on Download the Show.
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1: And Corey Alpert, researcher at the University of Melbourne, former Biden White House staffer who's spent the last few months in Ukraine. Thank you for joining us on the program and telling us all about the things that you've seen.
0: Thanks for having me.
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4: The legendary musical comedian Bill Bailey returns to Australia this September and October with a big new show.
5: I saw a photograph of a bloke shaking his fist at the police, and in his other hand he had an ice cream. This is a four-string Appalachian blues guitar, cunningly fashioned from a Holy Bible. Two settings, Old Testament, New Testament.
4: Don't miss

0: Bill Bailey, vaudevillian.
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2: She studied film and theatre, as well as physics, and now is running what could be one of the most gigantic experiments on Earth and beyond, the Square Kilometre Array. And when I say now, be cautious, because does now ever exist? Geraint Lewis, another professor of physics and a philosopher, questions what's real and what's imagined. The Real Science Show, in 5, on ABC Radio National.
3: Good afternoon, Tony Carr with ABC News. The One Nation WA candidate in the Secret Harbour by-election says if he wins the party's first ever lower house seat, it would be a huge step forward. Polling booths opened this morning in what's being seen as a test of One Nation's popularity in Western Australia. One Nation would have to overcome the 11-point margin by which Labor currently holds the Southern Perth seat. Luke Hertigen says a victory in Secret Harbour would embolden the party regarding neighbouring seats.
4: I certainly think that if we win this seat, we'll put the surrounding areas on notice as well, Rockingham, Badivis, Kwinana, and hopefully it sets a standard, like I said, for the rest of the state and the whole country.
3: There are fears the death toll will continue to rise following Wednesday's flash flooding disaster in the Nepal-Tibet border region, where nearly 600 people have so far been confirmed dead, with a total of 2,500 missing, including 41 Australians. More from Natalie Whiting in Kathmandu.
5: We keep seeing these numbers rise, the number of missing, the number of dead. And that speaks to just the extent of this disaster and the incredible complexities of trying to reach some of these areas and to fully understand the scope of what's happened. Not only has it killed hundreds of people and wiped out communities, it's also destroyed roads and taken out numerous bridges. So the issues are trying to get into these areas to try to find survivors, but also to recover those who were injured, but also the bodies of those who have been lost.
3: Australia's acting Immigration Minister Matt Thistlethwaite says the government's contribution of $5 million worth of humanitarian assistance was requested by the Nepali authorities and will supply emergency food and water. He says roads in the region are cut off, about 10,000 homes have been destroyed, and there is no power as authorities continue searching for the missing Australians.
6: Our DFAT officials are getting as close as they possibly can to the region, and we're working with those Australians that we know are on the ground there that are trying to locate their loved ones to provide them with as much support as possible.
3: Iran is rejecting American claims that the Strait of Hormuz is open. Iran's Revolutionary Guards Navy says it's an attempt to control oil prices and conceal what it calls US failures. It says the strait will remain closed until US military action against Iran end. It comes as Iran condemns new Australian economic sanctions, branding them a crime against humanity. Iran's foreign ministry says all countries are obligated under international law to refrain from implementing US sanctions against Tehran, calling them state terrorism. British far-right commentator Milo Yiannopoulos looks set to be deported from the United States after being detained for allegedly overstaying his visa. The BBC's Sharma Khalil reports.
7: The British citizen entered the United States legally in 2019. ICE says he failed to attend an immigration hearing and was issued with a final removal order last month. Mr. Yiannopoulos rose to prominence as a Breitbart editor and outspoken supporter of Donald Trump. He has backed the president's tougher immigration policies, although he recently said that Mr. Trump had lost his way. The self-styled provocateur has repeatedly attracted condemnation for inflammatory comments about Muslims, transgender people, feminists, and the Black Lives Matter movement.
3: UN officials say around 200,000 people have been forcibly returned to Haiti by the US and other countries in the first 8 months of this year. The UN Security Council has been holding an emergency meeting days after a brutal gang attack killed nearly 50 people near Haiti's capital, Port-au-Prince. The UN's acting Assistant Secretary General for Humanitarian Affairs, Indrika Ratawa, says the returned people have been forced into a dangerous situation.
8: Many arrive without resources, documentation or support networks, and some have especially urgent protection needs, including survivors of sexual violence, pregnant and lactating women, people with disabilities, and unaccompanied and separated children.
3: In sport, West Australian golfer

0: Wu Li has struggled in his second round at the season-ending PGA Tour Championship in Atlanta. The overnight leader carded a round of three over to slip to a share of 15th place, three shots behind co-leaders Ryan Gerrard and Victor Hovland. The other Australian in the 30-man field, Adam Scott, fared better with a round of three under, putting him at seven under and in a tie for 7th place. In Perth, partly cloudy this afternoon with a forecast top of 22. Partly cloudy again tomorrow, 25. A shower or two on Monday, 22. Currently in Perth, it's 19.7. ABC News.
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2: Belle, why are you standing there with a placard? What do you want?
3: The science show.
2: And when do you want it?
3: Now!

0: And you can have this science show with stars such as Professor Jessica Dempsey, who brought us the first picture of a black hole and has just been announced as director of the Great Square Kilometre Array. But I'm not sure about now. It's the concept of now. It may not exist. And later in the science show, a Welsh scientist and philosopher, that deadly combination, Professor Geraint Lewis, tells us now may be really suspect. Such is reality.
1: Oh gosh, it's too early for these kinds of conversations, Robin. Well, I'm Belinda Smith and I am real.
0: And I'm Robin Williams, known in Wales as No Good Boyle, and that's negotiable. But do meet Professor Jessica Dempsey, new director of what could be the biggest scientific experiment ever, the Square Kilometre Array. And she's been to the South Pole and she studied drama and theatre before physics. Professor, how come? Explain theatre and film.
2: Oh, I was going to be the next Cate Blanchett. That was the plan. And my mother was worried I would starve, so I did a science degree as well to reassure her. And halfway through, I just got enamoured of the whole thing and playing with building telescopes, this idea. And then someone offered me, I think I was 19, would you like to come with us down to Antarctica and be the first Australian female scientist to work at the South Pole? And I thought, well, I haven't seen snow before. That sounds cool. Let's go.
0: And how did it turn out, apart from very cold?
2: Well, I only got my tongue stuck to the telescope once, so, you know, I can be taught. But it was an extraordinary experience. And just, you know, the awe of being in a different kind of desert. It's anywhere near as dry as where, you know, I grew up out bush south of Darwin, but miraculously beautiful. And it turns out one of the best places to look at the universe.
0: How come? Because aren't there clouds?
2: No. I mean, when you go into the interior to the South Pole Station and above, you're on 3 kilometres of ice sheet. So you're actually very high. And it's dry. So especially for sub-millimeter astronomy, which you don't really care about light in the way, you care about how much water is in the atmosphere. So you have to go to the driest places on the planet, of which Antarctica is one.
0: Yeah, people don't realise that because, as you say, 3 kilometres of ice there. And so the weather was kind to you, was it?
2: Not at all. I mean, a warm day at South Pole in the summer is probably minus 20. In the winter, and I did do a winter over after I finished my PhD, and I think we hit minus 82 was our record. But it'll go below minus 70 for, you know, half of that winter.
0: And what were you doing there? Looking up and doing astronomy in a straightforward way?
2: Very straightforward. In fact, what we were doing was looking for some of the cosmic microwave background signal. In fact, I stared at the same 5 pieces of sky with my telescope for 13 months. And in the last 2 sort of bumps in the signal, if you like, the shape of the cosmic microwave are mine. And they asked me after my winter to come back to Berkeley to do a postdoc to reduce all the data. I said, thank you, but no thank you. I never want to see another cosmic microwave background signal as long as I live. So it's a very patient scientist. I'm an instant gratification kind of astronomer.
0: An echo of the Big Bang.
2: That's right.
0: And I was talking to Brian Schmidt, just to drop another name. He got a Nobel Prize for dark energy. In other words, that the expansion of the universe is speeding up. And then there was a question of doubt. But is there still conjecture about whether the cosmic background radiation, in other words, the echo, and also those gigantic sources of light, which you can trace how distant they are and how more distant they're becoming. Is this now a quandary?
2: It is a quandary, and this is one of the reasons that I just love astronomy and science. We're at this place called the Hubble tension, where these 2 different methods of measuring the same thing give us different answers. And so we still have a very big question mark over how the universe began and how it formed. And that's why we're still in the game. I mean, if we knew all of the answers, it'd be done and dusted. And I think it's always so interesting. This is usually when you open up a whole new window on the universe, when you suddenly can't crack this nut. And I think that right here, that's the reason this next generation of telescopes is so important.
0: Yeah. Now, the SKA, the Square Kilometre Array, of course, we're referring to the WA, the West Australian part. Are you also officer commanding the South African part?
2: I am the officer commanding the whole thing, for my sins. And so, yes, we decided to do this twice at the same time. And now for me, backwards and in heels. So, yeah, we are doing 2 because it is with the combination of the 2 that we really open up this discovery engine, which is what I call the SKA.
0: Well, the Murchison is more or less ready, but the array of hundreds of antennae, all of that is yet to be finished. When is the SKA actually ready to go?
2: I knew you were going to ask me that. So, well, the good news about the way you build radio telescopes is it's ready now. I mean, we have collected the first image with the SKA Low, and we can continue to do that. So the telescope will only continue to become more powerful. 131,000 of these antennas, that's going to take us a little bit longer. So we're very much hoping that in the early 2030s, we'll have finished that entire array, which will span 74 kilometers of the Murchison. And that's when we're really going to get cracking on some of these really important science questions.
0: And the questions are coming through with a deluge of information like almost nothing ever before in human history. Now, this is where AI for once justifies its existence, crunching those numbers and putting it together. How do you regard that?
2: It is the existential question for this telescope. We don't have a moving telescope. People look at it and go, well, where's the dish? It's like, well, the dish is digital. We're building this dish essentially in the air above the antenna, and all of that takes up digital room. And that digital real estate, we're coming in at hundreds of terabytes per second. And then you have to make a whole bunch of choices really quickly to make sure you've got the signal in a way that you can handle before you drown in that data. And that's really the technology hurdle that we have to overcome. And yes, AI will be our best friend as we try and wrestle with the enormous data question that we're trying to answer.
0: Such as the sort of thing that Brian Schmidt was on about, the way in which the universe may or perhaps may not be expanding, and what that tells you about its origins and what next.
2: And I think one of the most interesting questions that we're chasing, especially with the part of the telescope in Western Australia, of course, in radio astronomy, hydrogen is our friend. This was the 21-centimetre long signal that, of course, our beloved Parkes, along with all of those first radio telescopes, found, and we mapped hydrogen. We thought maybe that's radio astronomy done. But of course, if you go way back to some of the first hydrogen, that's actually what we're trying to chase with the SKA. So this is what we call the cosmic dawn. And this is an era when, after the noise of the Big Bang happened and our first stars started to form and started to re-ionize. So this was the first time hydrogen, brand new hydrogen, was used in anger. And that's the signal we're chasing, because it's so, so much more distant that this signal is at a very, very low frequency and it's very, very faint. And in the equivalent of the Nobel hunting territory, finding the signal of cosmic dawn, that might be where these questions that right now we can't resolve start to be answered.
0: Will you know where hydrogen came from? In other words, in the nucleus, one proton and outside one electron? Pretty simple.
2: It should be, right? And it should be pretty simple to find this signal. And there's been many telescopes already built to find it. And I think what we've said, because we have a lovely set of non-detections, that's all I explain to people. That means we know with very high precision where it isn't. And so that's actually important. It doesn't sound important, but it is. So we very much need more antennas. Scientific greed is the only thing that's going to overcome how faint this signal is. And we need roughly about 131,000 of them if we're going to hope to find this signal.
0: So when you turn up on

0: carry on and make sure that, you know, everyone's still in one piece at the end of this.
1: And how will you keep the public informed? Obviously, we have Via the Science Show and various all sorts of other programmes, a huge public interest in what next and some of the discoveries.
0: The thing is, and as I sort of mentioned, I'm the instant gratification astronomer. And one of the things which we're finding is transient universe in the radio, the things that literally go bang in the night. And the radio discoveries that will be coming out within the next few years, I can promise you, we don't know what they are yet, but they're out there. So these fast radio bursts, what are they? I really hope we scoop the extremely large telescope, which of course is being built right now in Chile, and we very possibly could find the first Earth-like planet with SKA Low.
1: And that'll be interesting.
0: So watch this space. And I think the thing I would say is that in terms of keeping people informed, science isn't finished until it's communicated. And we need to have a better and more closely connected a way of talking with our community because, and especially radio astronomy, it's sort of a bit harder to get your head around. So it's a really passionate commitment of mine that we need to talk about it more.
1: Yeah, what can people see when they turn up on their bikes and say, can I have a look at something?
0: Well, I mean, for the first thing, the reason that we've hidden out in the Murchison is so that people don't turn up on their bikes and, more importantly, with their phones. I mean, we are out in these places in order to stay away from people, which I think is a shame because exactly that, when you go out there and see it and ask the questions of what are you looking at and what are you trying to find, the best questions come from our young people. And this is a telescope for our next generation. I'm planting a tree under which I will not sit. And so we have to make sure that it is our young people who understand this is for them, and we're creating the opportunities for them to be the ones that find those discoveries. And that's really, I take very seriously here in Australia and in South Africa. And our first young people are coming up through some of these programs, and they're so smart, and they're so engaged. And so for me, I'm hoping that the leadership of SKA in two continents is going to look like all of those kids who are out in those communities and on those stations like when I was a girl. And they are. This is the exciting part for me, is the making sure the astronomy of the future represents the people in our communities much better than perhaps we've done so far.
1: Indeed. Well, the example that comes to mind, which has been pioneered in Oxford by a fellow called Chris Linton, and he, you know, had so many different pictures of certain bodies, too many to analyse, so he outsourced it and the kids helped. And that was an experiment that led perhaps to what you might do in WA.
0: I hope so. I mean, I think the thing is, I want to make sure that this sort of science is accessible and understandable and in reach. And those things we can do a lot better at. I want it to be a next generation of ferocious little girls who don't think that they're afraid of math, and they shouldn't be. And they can see themselves in these places. And I think that's really, for me, a passionate part of the project, which is why I talk about radio astronomy being like K-pop. And in fact, you can explain everything about radio interferometry if you just get a boy band up on stage. And it's melody, it's harmony, it's choreography and synchronization. All of the ingredients that you need for a great K-pop band, it's also the ingredients you need to build a radio interferometer.
1: There's a thought I've never had. Thank you and congratulations.
0: Thank you.
1: The new director of the Square Kilometre Array, Jessica Dempsey, based in Western Australia, I imagine. And did you know, Bill, that the name Jessica came first from Shakespeare in about 1596. That's in The Merchant of Venice. And mine, No Good Boyo, from Dylan Thomas in Under Milk Wood. Where did your name come from, Belle?
2: Well, Belinda has its roots in many European languages. It just means beautiful. But I've also read that it can mean beautiful serpent. So let's go with that slightly more interesting take.
1: My Welsh name lapsed, and now I'm merely Robin Williams. But how would you feel about being a moon and then lapsing? Amy Briggs has been looking into this quirk of reality.
3: Over 30 years after astronomers found the first exoplanet, a planet outside our solar system, they have yet to find the first exomoon. That could be until recently, with researchers suggesting they may have found the first exomoon. Except it's a bit more complicated than that.
4: Yeah, it's like an exomoon, exosatellite, depending on how you want to define things.
3: That's Kevin Hoy, a PhD student at the Universidad Diego Portales and lead author of the study. He and his colleagues found their exomoon, or exosatellite, some 73 light years away, using the Very Large Telescope in

0: Chile. But the exomoon or satellite or whatever you want to call it doesn't orbit a planet. It orbits a brown dwarf. Brown dwarfs are too massive to be called planets, but not massive enough to burn and shine like a star. That's why they're sometimes called failed stars. Anyway, the brown dwarf that Kevin and his colleagues studied is around 37 times the mass of Jupiter, and it orbits a star called CD 35-2722.
1: The brown dwarf was discovered by direct imaging in 2011. So we can just take our imaging instruments and look directly at the system, and you can see the star and the brown dwarf clearly separated on the sky.
0: In order to understand why this is so exciting, we have to look at how Kevin and his colleagues found the satellite orbiting the brown dwarf. And then we'll get back to finding out if it's really an exomoon or not. So just bear with us.
1: Basically, our method is sensitive to much more massive things than what we would find in the solar system.
0: In their search for exomoons, astronomers have used the transit method, which is when a telescope is pointed directly at a star, waiting for a planet and moon to pass in front of it. The brightness of the star is dimmed ever so slightly, proportional to how big the object is. Now, this works great for planets, but less so for moons. They're just way too small to make a visible difference in the light of a star.
2: The crazy thing is that for this paper, for this potential discovery of an exomoon, the technique that was used is extremely difficult.
0: That's Jaime Alvarado Montes, an exomoon researcher from Macquarie University, who was not involved in the study, but is nonetheless very, very excited about it.
2: So this technique is called radiant velocities. That's basically the same technique that was used to discover the first exoplanet back in 1995.
0: So to describe this method, Jaime asks you to imagine yourself as a telescope here on Earth and that you're face-to-face with him, a giant distant star with a planet orbiting around his head.
2: Every time the object passes, you're going to have a gravitational pull. So what happens is that the movement of the planet, it pulls my face with gravitation, like it pulls it towards you or away from you. So depending how the planet moves, it could pull me towards you, or if it's passing behind me, it pulls me away from you. So that wobbling of my face going back and forth like this because of the planet, that movement is called, well, we call it, some people like informally call it like the wobbling method, but technically it's called the radial velocity method.
0: The bigger the wobbles, the bigger the objects. And instead of pointing the telescope at a star, you could point it at the planet itself if you can block the light of the nearby star.
1: If they're too close together, you can have light from the host star entering the spectrograph instrument.
0: That's Kevin again.
1: And then you have like this contamination where you can't necessarily discern, okay, this light is from the star, this light is from the brown dwarf. So the fact that CD35 is so far away that we can have very clean spectra of just the brown dwarf itself made the radial velocity method much simpler. Luckily, we're going to be able to observe it for a very long time because right now it's moving from that closest point of approach out further. And so over time, it actually gets easier and easier to observe.
0: So I have to ask the question, is this really an exomoon?
2: I mean, it sounds very easy to define. We would think an exomoon is just a moon that orbits a planet outside the solar system.
0: That's Jaime again.
2: In our solar system, the definition of a moon is an object that orbits a planet. In this case, we're finding objects that orbit a brown dwarf. That is not a planet. It's a different thing. So the definition of a moon doesn't apply to it. So technically, it's not an exomoon. So that's why the authors of the paper call it an exosatellite, because it's a satellite, technically not a moon. So in our solar system, all moons are satellites. Its definition is a taxonomy thing.
0: So if this isn't the first exomoon, and it's proving quite challenging to find the first one, why keep looking? Why are we searching for exomoons?
1: It shapes certain ideas. For example, you might hear the idea that moons might be more habitable for life than planets tend to be, because moons can have some additional heating effects through tides. The strongest example we have in the solar system is Io. The tidal forces from Jupiter and the other Galilean moons are so strong that you have like a very volcanic object that is very heated internally.

0: And so you can have a lot of that energy without necessarily having to be within an area around the host star. Like, there's not like a strict habitable zone for moons. And whether or not that could support human-like intelligent life is an open question, but at least microbial life could be more possible on moons. It's kind of the frontier of smaller and smaller object discovery. We started with exoplanets around 30-ish years ago, and then you're kind of going into a smaller mass regime. You're looking for smaller signals that are harder to detect. Is it that there's actually a moon here, or is it just that we don't understand the planet system well enough to know that we're actually just misunderstanding it somehow, and it's fitting just a normal planet model?
1: Just as the first exoplanet detection back in the 1990s that transformed the study of planetary systems, now I think this work is just the beginning of a lot of new studies, a lot of new papers, a lot of new research that are going to teach us way more about what we know about moons and how moons form and what a moon is, because whether this particular candidate stands the test of time or not, if we confirm it or we don't confirm it, the methodology and the techniques are there. My take on this paper is not just about the discovery, it's about the technique and what they did, what is amazing and remarkable. And it's just proving how much we can do. We're at a point right now where we can do really interesting things, and not just interesting, but difficult. And there is, the proof is this paper.
2: Jaime Alvarado Montes, a planetary scientist from Macquarie University, speaking with Amy Briggs. When it comes to moons in our neck of the solar system, they're pretty rare. Earth has a moon, the moon, and Mars has a pair of moons, which were discovered 150 years ago. But in terms of the inner rocky planets, that's it for moons. Something else that Earth and Mars share are dust storms, and we're just coming into spring, which historically is the time for dust storms in Australia. But as dramatic as they can be, they have nothing on the epic dust storms on the red planet. To find out why, I spoke to Dr. Chelsea Huang, an astronomer at the University of Southern Queensland. I'm guessing to have a dust storm, you need two things: dust and the wind to whip it up and carry it along.
3: That's right. And the prolonged drought and high wind are perfect ingredients form a large dust storm.
2: Just off the top of my head, Mars has famously has dust storms. Is that kind of where we see dust storms on other planets, either inside our solar system or out?
3: On top of my mind, Mars is the famous spot to observe a dust storm. Mars is very dusty and very dry. It actually has fairly high wind just because it can be heated quite unevenly on the dry part of Mars and its ice caps. It's quite different from the Earth's dust storms. So on Earth, the dust storms are usually fairly locally. But Mars dust storms can quickly become a global phenomenon once it arises.
2: So why does that happen?
3: So one interesting fact about Mars is that its orbit is not exactly a circle. And this actually means Mars receives roughly 40% more solar flux when it's closest to the sun compared to when it's further away from sun. This is actually a driven fact for the seasons on Mars on top of the tilted axis. So at its low latitude, it gets a lot of heating from the sun, and this drives wind globally on Mars. And because Mars is also so dry, that then stirs up lots of dust into its atmosphere. It also has a fairly low pressure atmosphere, allows the dust to be suspended in air and goes globally.
2: Oh, right. Okay. I didn't realize that Mars was so unevenly heated throughout the year. I know that around December, January, on Earth, we're a little bit closer to the sun in our journey around it, which means that, you know, we get more UV during our summer. But Mars, to get 40% extra when it's closer to the sun, that's quite a lot. So it must drive a lot of those temperature extremes and differences that whip up those winds.
3: And yes, Earth's different heating is actually mostly due to the orbital tilt and much less due to the distance between Earth and sun changing. So it's quite different from Mars.
2: How long do Martian dust storms last?
3: It can actually last weeks and weeks. The one of the most famous one in 2018 lasted so long it killed the rover Opportunity just because there is so much sand in the atmosphere and not much of the UV gets through the atmosphere. And the solar panel of Opportunity can't recharge. And it lasted so long, the rover has to power off completely.
2: A rover killing dust storm on Mars.
3: Yes.
2: And where else do astronomers see dust storms?
3: I actually am not aware of other planets with dust storms so far, but we have observed a lot of dust storms on Mars.
2: Is there the possibility of ever detecting a dust storm or something like it on a planet outside of the solar system?
3: So to be able to detect a dust storm on a planet outside of the solar system, we first need to image the surface of the planet. Currently, we don't have the capacity yet. However, NASA has planned this $30 billion mission, I might say, called Habitable World Observatory. The goal of this is to actually image the surface of planet outside of solar system. One can imagine if such a planet exists in the solar neighborhood and can be imaged by the Habitable World Observatory, we can rely on the reflectivity changing of the surface of the planet during and after the dust storm and trying to infer it happened to have a dust storm.
2: Dr. Chelsea Huang, an astronomer at the University of Southern Queensland.
4: And now, back on Earth, it's our firestorms, like those in the northern summer we're dreading, so much so that a full page in the Australian Financial Review last week had many of our top scientists asking the federal government to tax gas exports to fund the research we need to tackle this possible Holocaust. One of the signatories is Professor David Bowman, University of Tasmania, who went public during the city's famous Beaker Street Festival.
5: I think that's fair enough, because we have to really stare into the question of greenhouse gas and decarbonisation. Now, obviously, it's going to take time to decarbonise, but in that transition, there are going to be an incredible amount of adjustments which are going to be very costly, and we've got to make certain that they're based on really high quality research. So at the moment, a lot of the research is very patchy and stuck together and not certain. And just a way of thinking about the sorts of ideas I'm talking about, say these green fire breaks, how much are they going to cost per kilometre, and how many kilometres are we going to need, say, to protect Hobart? Well, it's going to be hundreds of kilometres. We don't know the cost. We need to work that out. And exactly what will these green fire breaks be? Will they be irrigated, thinned? How are they going to be maintained? How are we going to do this? So we're just dipping our toe into this. One of the challenges is finding the money, even to do the thinking, just the calculations and the mapping, the geospatial analysis, let alone the trials and let alone the implementation of doing this. These are really significant challenges. But then just consider for a moment, when you drive down a safe road, are you complaining about the cost of the road? People take those roads as a given because they improve safety and the quality of life. Well, guess what? Because we've got a global wildfire crisis, we have to have a massive amount of investment to adapt as we're going through this decarbonisation process. And it's quite obvious that government budgets are very constrained. And so it's fantastic, the research money that we can get, and I love using it to the maximum benefit. But Australia needs a really powerful research group in every state, thinking about adaptation to wildfire, to floods, to storms, to all of these things. That's going to cost a ton of money, much more money than is available in the current research ecosystem. So it makes sense to me that if we're exporting a greenhouse gas, which is contributing to climate change, and there's nowhere to run, nowhere to hide, that burning fossil carbon is exacerbating climate extremes and climate disasters, it makes sense. You can say it's a tax, it should be a contribution, an adaptation contribution, so we can get to the pathway where we can have sustainability. Because what's actually really dangerous if we leave this into this very sort of uncertain, we're just winging it, is that the insurers are actually really smart. And they're looking at this and they're going, at some point, we don't want to be insuring you for these things. And then you have to start thinking through, well, if there's no insurance, who's the insurer? Then does the government become the insurer of last resort? That's going to cost a ton of money too. So it just makes sense that we have to find a revenue stream to do the necessary adaptation work. Decarbonisation is going to take time. We will get there. But in that time, we have to do the adaptation work, and that's going to cost a huge amount of money. And I want that adaptation work to be effective. To be effective, it's got to be based on really high quality research and development. And if you know anything about research funding, R&D funding in Australia, it's just not up to it. This is an enormous extra impost. So we've got to find the money from somewhere.
4: David Bowman is Professor of Pyrogeography and Fire Science at the University of Tasmania. And next week on The Science Show, he'll give a full assessment of what the fire holocaust in the Northern Hemisphere this summer may mean for us in the South. His analysis is stunning. And Bell, I mentioned the Beaker Street Festival in Hobart just now. Well, one of the speakers at Beaker Street was Professor Lisa Harvey-Smith, also connected to the Square Kilometre Array, and an advisor to the federal government on gender equity in science. And she came to Hobart with a stack of her jolly books on astronomy and physics and made a terrific impact. Very popular.
6: I hope they are. I mean, I'm very lucky that my books are published all around the world. And I focus on mostly on books for young people, illustrated books for kids about things from black holes and stars and galaxies to my most recent book about quarks and quantum physics for young people. So it's not giving people knowledge necessarily that they remember all of. They don't need to take a test at the end of it. But what they need to do is look at the book and think, there's a new world out there, a new universe that they haven't considered, and that they get that spark and that interest, which they can follow throughout their educational career, maybe through their hobbies, as I did as a young kid, doing astronomy and looking up at the stars, or just pursuing sort of mathematical and scientific concepts and exploring how they might impact the world in positive ways using those skills. And that's really what I'm all about. But people are reading less, and that's something Australia Reads and other organisations are highlighting. So it's really important that, as well as all the tech, we get young people sitting down in a quiet room reading a book and absorbing that. And it really engages your brain in such a wonderful way.
4: And my sitting down to read for 2 hours is a joy beyond belief. When I'm on holiday, I go to 3 books a week. It's fantastic. But does it cheer them up? Does it take away some of the worries with which they're consumed?
6: I think there's research around how reading develops a young brain and certainly your attention span, but also your creativity, because even in an illustrated book, there are lots of concepts that you meet, whether they're creative or narrative, where you have to imagine something. And that's a wonderful way to develop a young person's mind and thinking skills. But also we see that technologies that young people use are designed often to be addictive and to reduce attention span, but also reduce critical thinking skills and promote anxiety. So books are very calming. They're good for mental health, the right type of books, certainly. And no one's ever found a book that's particularly bad for young people if it's something that's suitable. And writing is just one of the joys that you can share with other people like that.
4: What are your last two titles?
6: So my last title, which is still out in the shops, is Quarks, Sparks and Quantum Mysteries, which is for sort of middle grade, 8 to 12-ish years old. And that's a beautiful illustrated book all about the smallest things inside atoms, how they're used in science and technology, and how they impact the biggest things in our universe, like stars. So stars, for example, run on particle collisions, which create antimatter and which then create particles and radiation out of those. And that is what makes the sunshine. So we're telling kids there are concepts beyond what they can see every day, but then connect to the real world, the sunshine that we all know. So it's fantastic. And my new title, which is being printed currently, but will be released next year, is called Our Universe, Before, Now and After. So it's about the whole cosmology, the whole of the history of the universe for the last 13.7 billion years, and the future of our universe. What does that look like, and how do we know?
4: That seems to imply that which has been, I always thought, a sort of get-out-of-jail card, the multiverse. In other words, there are other universes there for which there can be no definite evidence, presumably, so it's always lingering there somewhere. Any confirmation of other universes yet?
6: Well, certainly not. I love theoretical physics because it allows us, and certainly it allows theoreticians, to delve into the mathematics of the possible and almost plow through logical arguments using maths to go to different conclusions and to test then whether we could see if those conclusions could be tested in the real world. Could they be true? The multiverse for me is one that I've not quite seen a testable hypothesis yet. So I think those things are fun to think about. And again, possibly in the realm of metaphysics or religion, but mainly one day could be testable if we have leaps of discovery and leaps of mathematical ability. Possibly, you know, maybe computers would help us to do that in the future. Who knows?
4: Going back to those little particles, I first discovered quarks in a book called Finnegan's Wake.
6: Oh, yeah.
4: Where they got
6: the
4: name.
6: Three Quarks for Muster Mark, wasn't it?
4: Three Quarks for Muster Mark, yeah.
6: Yes, that, I remember that, because that was in Stephen Hawking's book, which was my first foray into quantum physics when I was about 12 years old. I won a competition in the Astronomy Now magazine, and I was actually sent a book, Stephen Hawking's famous Brief History of Time, and that's where I fell in love with quantum physics.
4: Of course, Murray Gell-Mann got the Nobel Prize, I think, for quarks. But going back to the question of whether physics is wobbling at the moment or being solid as it used to be, when they wake up CERN and the fast collider, is there any chance that if you accelerate quarks like crazy, you'll get even smaller particles there from which they're made to account for, I don't know, the missing stuff?
6: Well, there are lots of theories. I mean, there's the sort of standard model of particle physics. And the wonderful thing about that is it's predicted then quarks and the other particles that they make up. And it's predicted a lot of the particles that we don't see in the real world, things like the Higgs boson and other bosons, force particles, gluons, things like this. And a lot of those have been discovered through particle smashing accelerators like CERN, the Large Hadron Collider, and so on. So really, there isn't much predicted beyond that in the particle model that we use. But wouldn't it be wonderful if we did find something? It would actually annoy physicists, I think, because they would, damn it, we've got it wrong. What is this? But, you know, there's been a lot of discovery along the lines of that standard model. And it's really been very much confirmed that the predictions are correct. So it seems to be a well-behaved part of physics, relatively. But who knows? Who knows what we'll find? And that's why we do it. Because if we find something that deviates from the model, the model's wrong, then everything else is on shaky ground. And that's how science moves forward. It's great.
4: So rule one, don't panic.
6: Don't panic.
4: Professor Lisa Harvey-Smith at the marvellous Beaker Street Festival in Hobart just finished. Now, yes, I said now, what about all that connected entanglement? What is real? That's all in a new book from Geraint Lewis, The Shortest History of Reality. And he's with me now. Or is he? Now, my first argument with you, Geraint, is the word now. I'm with you now, but it's been several seconds since I said now. Does now actually exist?
7: Oh, now that's a very deep question, and one that physicists and philosophers have argued an awful lot about. Really, things changed at the start of the 1900s when Einstein came on the scene. Before him, time was this nice, steady, regular thing in the universe that everyone agreed on. After him, time becomes more of an experience for one person is different to an experience for another. So what we end up with is that we lose this notion of a universal now, an instant of now across the universe. What that actually means at the very bottom could mean that the past, the present, and the future all exist at the same time, and we're all making our way through this idea of a block universe. Or that the universe is unfolding in some sort of really complicated, messy way. But yeah, the notion of now is not a simple one to talk about anymore.
4: As I look at you, I know I'm not looking at Geraint Lewis. I'm looking at my interpretation of various signals that go through my decrepit eyes into my brain, and there you are, the right way up. A sort of fiction, because most of your atoms are empty space, aren't they?
7: Yes, I mean, this is what we've discovered over the last 100 years or so, is that, of course, we are made of molecules and atoms. And when we peer inside atoms, we find that the majority of an atom is essentially empty space. So we are made up of all of these little bits bound together that, to us, has this appearance of some sort of solid body. But then we run into this notion of seeing things with your eyes. And this was one of those questions about, humans have wondered a long time about, what does seeing mean? Do I actually have an objective view of the universe around me? Well, quite clearly I don't, because I know that, firstly, I've already spoken about the fact that I am made of atoms. I also know that this stuff between you and me, the air, is also made of atoms. We're sitting here in this sea of tiny little particles, and you throw light into the mixture as well. So we are essentially constructing a picture in our heads from the signals that are received through our eyes and our ears. But those signals are very imperfect. If you look at the eye, the human eye can only really detect three colors, and then your brain, like some sort of master painter, sort of swirls those together to give you the array of colors that you see. Then you end up with deep questions like, is color an objective part of the universe, or is it something that only exists in my head? And one of the things I mentioned in the book is that you talk about a banana. One of the defining characteristics of a nice banana, when it's nice and ripe, is that it's yellow. Is that yellow a property of the banana, or is it something that I have in my head?
4: You've got two bananas on the cover. Are they B1 and B2?
7: That is the graphic designer's interpretation of this notion put forward by Plato. So Plato wondered why things are the way they are. And he had this idea that in some realm, and never really specified where this realm was, all things are represented in their perfect form. So out there, there is a perfect banana. And then here on Earth, we all get to have the imperfect sort of projection of that perfection in our day-to-day lives. So you and I and all humans are projections of the perfect human. Dogs are projections of the perfect dog, etc. So this just shows that philosophers for thousands of years have wondered about, what is it that I'm made of and what is my part in this universe?
4: And do I really exist? Now, you mentioned Plato. I didn't follow Plato. I followed someone actually from New Zealand called John Clark, also known as Fred Dagg. And he did an interview with me some time ago about the meaning of life. He did that one because he was supposed to be writing another one, but never got round to it because for him, time was approximate as well. Mm-hmm. And so we just went into the studio and riffed. And we came necessarily to various aspects of whether you or I really exist, and the solipsism of how you can get rid of something that everyone agrees is there, like you or I. And Fred Dagg said, well, his mate Trev said, that's very well, but if you don't exist, you can buy your own round.
7: Well, you know, existence is, again, one of those things that people have argued about for a long time. And when you say I exist, what do you mean by that? I think a lot of people would talk about the thing inside their head, this consciousness, and that you exist almost sort of separate to the physical body that you are. That leads to lots of big questions about where was your consciousness before you were born. Of course, that also leads to the question of where your consciousness goes after you die. So consciousness is one of those really tricky topics. But the physical body, that's easier to talk about. I mean, we know where our physical bodies come from. Generally, we're born relatively small, a few kilos, and we know that we grew out of basically the food consumed by your mother and the air that she breathed. That's where the raw material for making you came from, and you add to that throughout your life. You grow. But this is one of the things that really does my mind in slightly, to tell you the truth, is that, of course, none of your atoms are truly permanent. You recycle yourself. So skin only lasts for a week or so. Your blood cells, 120 days. Your skeleton gets replaced on a 15-year timescale. So you are not the person you used to be. And that is, for me, a somewhat unsettling kind of picture because
4: we're all down the dunny.
7: Yeah, well, effectively, yes, because we have this feeling of permanence. I have a scar on my finger. I blew the top of my finger off when I was a little kid. And so I've got a nice big scar there. And that scar is not the scar I got when I was a child. It's a memory of that scar because the cells on the surface have died and cells have come up beneath it. They've gone into scar tissue, etc. It's not the same scar. It's an echo of me. And I know that after my death, that my atoms will go back into the great recycling pot and may end up in other people or plants or just stay in the ground. But at the end of the day, we'll be scattered back into the universe, which is kind of cool, I think.
8: It may be cool, but it's also creepy because, for instance, the mug there presumably used to carry water, the one on your table. Mm-hmm. And that water may have gone through, who knows, how many generations of whoever they were.
7: Oh absolutely. We can do these kind of numbers. You can talk about, when you inhale, about how many atoms, molecules of oxygen in your breath were in the last breath of Julius Caesar or William Shakespeare, etc. And there are so many atoms, and we go through so many of them in our day-to-day. And also the liquids in our body, they get constantly recycled. I did my undergraduate degree in the University of London. London is famous for recycling water by pumping sewage down through chalk and then sucking water back up. Water molecules just go through the system. But it's this act of taking stuff in, using it, and then excreting it, and they're all being recycled over and over again. I mean, it's just the way that it's been, not only for life on Earth, but in the universe for billions of years.
8: One more example, and then I want to ask you a curly question. You mentioned your dear old friend Einstein bending time and linking time and space. This is very hard to conceive. How do you make of all of it?
7: Well, it's one of those things, you know, I've been immersed in these kind of topics now for 3-4 decades. And so, yes, you go through the shock of trying to understand what the universe is telling you. But physics, a lot of it is about peeling away your preconceptions. We build a view of the universe based upon our day-to-day experiences. We build this view that time is something solid, that it ticks away 1 second per second, tick, tick, tick. And that works really, really well for everything in our day-to-day. Similarly, 1 meter is 1 meter is 1 meter. We're all fine. But what we don't experience on our day-to-day are the extremes. And the extremes are things like really high speeds, right? So speed of light, and really large masses. So masses much bigger than the sun. And when we get to those regimes, then what we find is that the notions that we hold on to with space and time, they have to be relaxed. Otherwise, we lose the battle in trying to understand how these things operate. You can't understand electricity and magnetism until you give up the notion of rigid space and time. You've got to let that go. And at some level, you have to accept that that's just the way that the universe works. You can fight it, but physics is all around making predictions. Your mobile phone, this recording device in front of you, these pieces, they were designed by physicists and engineers. They work by obeying the laws of physics. Yes, it's hard for people to give up. GPS on your phone that tells you where you need to be, that needs to take into account Einstein's maths to tell you where you are. You turn that off, GPS is useless.
8: There's one problem with your book. And that's this campus, if you like, because ultimately we have to accept that there is a certain truth, even though it's approximate. You know, truth can be 99% there, whereas there is a very, very, very strong political move to deceive us. In other words, misinformation is running rampant. How do you discuss these things and at the same time stay safe so that civilization isn't led up the garden path?
7: Yeah, this is a tricky one, and this is one that does bother me. I mean, the fact that science and technology underpins all of modern society, and people don't seem to realize that, they sort of see science as being somewhat separate, is worrying. And I think that there has been a bit of a decline in having an educated population, people who understand and appreciate what science does. And a lot of that comes from the top. It comes from our politicians and the way that they approach science. But it also comes from the media. I mean, I don't have to tell you that the number of science documentaries that you would have on TV or you would have on the radio has seen a decline to be replaced by cheaper forms of media. The thing is that even if you do not want to get involved in science yourself, you should want somebody working in science to design that machine that you're going to need when you're in your 70s and you need a cancer removed or you need something within your heart to regulate your heartbeat, etc. These breakthroughs, they don't come from a big tech company deciding, I will come up with a new cure for cancer. They turn to those fundamental physics and saying, oh, so what does this do and what does that do? And of course, at the moment, the buzzword is proton beam therapy, proton beams to kill cancer. The proton discovered by Ernest Rutherford more than 100 years ago now, he wasn't thinking of cancer prevention and diagnosis, etc., when he discovered the proton. But that's what's grown out of 100 years of work with this fundamental research. I think it's part of a modern society. We need fundamental research. We have to realize is that when I talk of reality, that I'm talking really about physical reality. But for us on the day-to-day, we do have a societal reality that we have to deal with. And that's to do with the stuff going on inside our head, our consciousness, our evolution as, you know, slightly evolved apes from the African savannah. I'm sure apes argue about buying rounds of beer exactly the same way.
8: Cheers.
7: Thank you.
4: Now, Professor Geraint Lewis's fun book is The Shortest History of Reality and explains the science behind all those uncertainties. In the meantime, please don't use this philosophical fun to undermine real science. Instead, look up the new outfit called Friends of Evidence and see how they fit together. Friends of Evidence is led by former chief scientist Alan Finkel and Liz Finkel. Next week, more from the Beaker Street Science Festival and David Bowman's stunning warnings about fire.
5: One of the things that the project is exciting is trying to find a pathway for sustainable coexistence with wildfire. And what's really exciting is that the local insurer here in Tasmania, the RACT, have partnered with us and they are now actually taking our research and wanting to see it applied in the field, in the wild. I think it's incredibly satisfying for an applied scientist to see your work being translated and implemented, and they're interested in the fact that they know they have an unsustainable exposure. The risk now for wildfire disasters is extraordinary, and Hobart is a particularly vulnerable place because in 1967 it had a very near miss. It's still, you know, in accosted terms, one of the most severe bushfire disasters. 64 people were killed, but it could have been way, way worse. And now, because of the expansion of Hobart coupled with climate change, so there's much more housing interspersed with bushland, we're getting more extreme, more frequent wildfire weather conditions, and we have had a run of really bad fire seasons, which have been interesting since the last 10 years, generally on the west of Tassie. We did have a very bad one in 2013, which destroyed the fishing village of Dunalley on the Tasman Peninsula, and that had a fire thunderstorm, the only known fire thunderstorm in Tasmanian history. But I feel our luck is running out. You drive down any major road, any major valley in Tasmania has been impacted by fires. And one of the things that's particularly concerning is that many of these very large fires have been caused by lightning storms, which have seemed to be getting bigger and more frequent. And so it's not just about controlling human behaviour, it's also buckling up, I suppose, to the fact that the climate is now throwing more ignitions into the landscape. The landscapes are getting drier, fire weather is getting worse.

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4: What do you do if you're one of the survivors of a deadly event that's wiped out most of humanity and you're hell-bent on staying alive, but so are the others left behind? What kinds of decisions would you make? What values would you sacrifice? The Dog Stars is Ridley Scott's new film, and he joins Jason DeRosso on The Screen Show next to explore these ideas with stars Guy Pearce and Josh Brolin. 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
5: Good afternoon, Tony Carr with ABC News. The candidates in Perth's Secret Harbour state by-election have made their final pitches to voters before the close of polls this evening. Callum Lidlow reports.
6: What was once considered Labor heartland looks set to go down to the wire tonight, with Labor admitting One Nation amounting a serious challenge. The by-election is being held to replace outgoing Cabinet Minister Paul Papalia. One Nation candidate Luke Hurtigan says a win tonight would be historic and would inspire them to look at attacking other outer suburban seats in Perth. Labor's Georgia Tree says while she knows the odds are often against the incumbent party in a by-election, she's still confident of victory. The Liberals have tempered their expectations, with candidate Ryan Robertson saying while the election remains anyone's game, a Labor loss is still an achievement. Polls close at 6 o'clock WA time.
5: The scale of the human tragedy in the flooding disaster in the Nepal-Tibet border region is becoming clearer, with nearly 600 so far confirmed dead and a total of 2,500 missing, including 41 Australians. More from Natalie Whiting in Kathmandu.
7: There's more than 15,000 security personnel from Nepal that are going into these areas using helicopters to try to find people. The devastation of this and the human face of this is really playing out here in Kathmandu. They're not able to bring back all the bodies at this stage, so they're taking photos as a way to try to identify people. There are hospitals across the city that are putting up pictures of people who have died that are unidentified in the hope that family members who are gathering there searching for answers might see someone that they recognise.
5: Assistant Foreign Affairs Minister Matt Thistlethwaite says he remains hopeful Australians missing after the Nepal floods can still be found alive. He says the government stands ready to provide more assistance if needed as the extent of the situation continues to unfold.
8: We still hold every hope that we can find these people alive. The region has been devastated by the flooding and the landslides. Roads have been blocked, homes have been destroyed, communications infrastructure has been knocked out. So it's very difficult to get information in and out of the region.
5: Thousands of people have marched in the US capital, Washington, over concerns about the impact changes to voting laws will have on black Americans. People gathered near the steps to the Lincoln Memorial for the Defend the Vote rally to commemorate the Reverend Martin Luther King Jr.'s landmark 1963 Civil Rights March. The event comes after a US Supreme Court ruling in April that reinterpreted key provisions of the Voting Rights Act, allowing states to redraw their congressional maps in a way that erodes equal representation. Meanwhile, President Donald Trump says the US has reached a deal with Venezuela to control more than 65 billion barrels of its proven oil reserves. The BBC's Ian McWilliam reports.
9: Donald Trump described his new deal with Venezuela as the biggest oil deal in world history. He said it would more than double US oil reserves and substantially lower prices for US consumers. Rising domestic fuel costs have been a primary concern of the president as the November midterms approach, and Iran continues to block shipments through the Strait of Hormuz. Media reports say that in return for a US ownership stake, private companies, including American firms, would develop Venezuelan oil fields and return more oil revenue to Venezuela.
5: China has removed two senior generals from its Supreme Military Command following investigations in violations of discipline and law. The BBC's Anbar Razan Etharajan reports.
10: General Zhang Yuxia was once widely seen as Mr. Xi's closest military ally and was one of the few leading officers with combat experience. He was also a member of the powerful Chinese Politburo, the executive body of the ruling Communist Party. The military has been one of the main targets of a broader corruption crackdown launched by President Xi in 2012. The campaign has seen scores of senior officials and top generals investigated and removed. Critics say it has been used as a tool to purge political rivals.
5: A baby koala has been spotted in the Yanchep National Park north of Perth. It's just the second one born in the park in 15 years. The five-month-old Joey is the result of a breeding program which has seen koalas brought across from South Australia and Victoria. Showers with a chance of thunderstorms over eastern parts of the central Wheatbelt, southeast Gascoyne, Goldfields, south interior Eucla and southeast coastal district. In Perth, partly cloudy this afternoon with a forecast top of 22, partly cloudy again tomorrow, 25. Currently in Perth, it's 20.2 degrees. ABC News.
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12: Hello there. It's a triple bill of Hollywood stars on the screen show today. Jason DeRosso has assembled some big guns associated with the new post-apocalyptic thriller, The Dog Stars. Ridley Scott, the director, plus Josh Brolin and Guy Pearce. It's about a virus that's wiped out most of humanity, leaving the survivors to contend with a brutal new reality and each other. Hilary Harper with you on ABC Radio National for this hour of arts. It gets much less brutal on Critics' Corner. We'll be hearing about all the different ways music can unite us, whether it's for military purposes or cultural collaboration or just over the footy or our shared love of a particular performer. Music as soft power. That's coming up. Let's dive into the screen show first, though, where you'll also hear from three exciting emerging directors from the Melbourne International Film Festival.
13: The summer is coming to an end in the Northern Hemisphere, and in the Southern Hemisphere, I guess our winter's coming to an end, but I've got a cold, my first of the season. I thought I'd dodged it, but too much socialising at the Melbourne International Film Festival last week. It has been a massively successful summer for the studios in America. They've made more than $4 billion at the US box office. Five films have broken the $1 billion mark in worldwide box office. The two biggest, of course, are the new Spider-Man movie and The Odyssey. But in America, it's been one of the top five biggest summer movie seasons of all time, the biggest since 2019. And so it does feel like 2026 is the year that maybe we can finally say that audiences have come back to the movies after COVID. And the year looks like it's going to truck on nicely because there's a really big Marvel film coming out in December. There's a Tom Cruise movie. There are quite a few movies that are coming out that look like they will attract audiences. They're very commercially appealing offerings, I would say. Hello, Jason DeRosso here. That's my name. This is The Screen Show, broadcasting and podcasting to you, of course, via ABC Radio National. Oh, the voice is a little bit croaky. I do apologise once again. Going back to this conversation about how big the summer's been, well, the summer is not yet over, and making his late run in the final stretch of this mid-year holiday season is a man who is no stranger to populist entertainment. He is 88 years young. I'm talking about Ridley Scott. He is back with a new film about the end of the world, and he is coming up in a moment, as is Josh Brolin, who also stars in this new movie. It's called The Dog Stars. It's based on Peter Heller's novel, adapted by Revenant screenwriter Mark L. Smith. It's set in the aftermath of a viral apocalypse, and it's a film about finding community, about falling in love. It also stars Jacob Elordi, Margaret Qualley, Guy Pearce, and Alison Janney. But whatever you do, don't call it a zombie movie. The day the
14: whole world went away. Before the world ended, I was kissing my wife, playing with my dog.
15: Jasper!
14: The world that was doesn't exist. Here it's just us trying to hold on to what was. But out there, it's kill or be killed.
15: The only thing left to fear survivors.
13: Of course, Ridley Scott is no stranger to imagining the end of it all. He's made films before about characters fumbling around in the ruins of a civilization or in the blood-splattered hull of a spaceship. For me, his late career triumph so far, however, has been that gothic noir, The Counselor, which he made off a script by Cormac McCarthy. I Will Die on This Hill. It was a genuinely strange, stylistically extravagant film, unafraid to push the boundaries, even slightly into bad taste, and I recommend you seek it out if you were put off by some of the bad reviews of The Counselor at the time. Anyway, The Dog Stars is not that kind of picture. It's actually quite a gently lyrical film about a young man, played by Jacob Elordi, who decides that even in a world that's as dangerous as this one, he wants to travel beyond the horizon to see what's there. It's set in a mountainous landscape, shot in Italy, but supposed to be near Denver. And the world is overrun by these vicious hordes. Now, I wasn't sure exactly who they were. And I thought if I wasn't sure watching it and paying attention, I did want to relay to you that slight confusion that I had, because I think the film's a bit unclear. They're not zombies, but they are this kind of rabid and violent and sort of tribal mass of people who are kind of roaming the countryside. Anyway, Elordi and Josh Brolin's character are a pair of dudes who live on an old airfield and have kind of staked out their space there. Brolin is this hardened ex-soldier who shoots anything that moves beyond the perimeter. And he just wants to be safe. While Elordi is a pilot, he flies his Cessna every day to scout for incoming dangers and occasionally fly into town, into an absolutely ransacked Denver, and pick up or scavenge for some supplies. One day while flying, he hears a faint radio signal from a place called the Grand Junction, and he decides he wants to check it out, much to his older companion's consternation. Now, it's a film with a lot of beautiful shots of the little Cessna flying amongst alpine valleys. There are quite a few violent gunfights in the film, and central to the movie are a pair of characters, a father and daughter, played by Guy Pearce and Margaret Qualley, who end up coming along for this ride. Inevitably, The Dog Stars is a film that speaks to anxieties about borders. It speaks to how people start to fight over dwindling resources. And it also is a film that interrogates the dark side of a certain American frontier ideal. When eventually we discover who's behind the faint radio signal from Grand Junction, the film offers a modest, not unpredictable revelation about selfishness and the survivalist impulse. I won't spoil it for you, but I will say that there is a gentle romance at the heart of this film that works quite well, and a bromance that arguably works even better between Elordi and Brolin. For now, director Ridley Scott is coming up. I interviewed him last Friday night. And a warning, there's strong language ahead.
16: I miss music. Miss driving in the car and listening to music. Singing on the way to the grocery store.
17: I miss the fucking grocery store.
16: Yeah.
17: And traffic. Being stuck in traffic.
18: Seema, where are you?
16: I'm already out of the canyon, Dad.
13: Ridley Scott, welcome to The Screen Show. It's a pleasure to have you.
19: Thank you for asking.
13: The themes in this film, post-apocalyptic themes, are very prevalent at the moment on screen and elsewhere. What was it about this book, this source material, that inspired you, that made you think you could bring something new to this, to these themes?
19: Well, I was sent the screenplay directly by Mark for me to read for comment. And what I thought was special about it was, apart from the writing is great, adaptation is really good, but actually he avoids the traps of apocalyptic movies. So that's what attracted me to it.
13: And what do you mean by the traps of apocalyptic movies? Of course, you're no stranger to...
19: I have no bloody zombies. We've over... What is the matter with us? Why are we so fascinated by zombies? So, and God bless them who make the TV show. So, and World War Z did it so well, I don't want to even go there. So I look at the future in the way that if it were coming to that, it would go tribal immediately. It would probably be fundamentally medieval within about 6 weeks. Those who didn't have weapons would be vulnerable. And for instance, in the United States, I don't want to go political, but tribal would literally become tribal. And they want to take back the land, wouldn't they? Think about the logic of it all. So I start with that. I start off with what would be the realities of it. And so I don't want the film to become like a documentary and depressing. It is entertainment at a certain level.
15: You say you don't want to go political, but do you think people will read this as a bit of a political allegory in our times, given the kind of border panic that drives a lot of...
19: Are you kidding? It's happening today as we speak, dude. You know it. I watch the news. People don't know what is going on in the world. They don't watch the news. I'm a news hound, so I watch it three times a day. And we're...

0: the kind of the way you like to work and the environment you like to create on set?
1: Well, it comes from my years, almost 20 years as a commercial filmmaker. I didn't have film school. I didn't have drama school, but I had a great profession. I caught the wave. I literally caught the wave of advertising. And from that, I would do many series of commercials, which were perfume, soft drinks, hard drinks, cigarettes, always had great stories. And I ended up, when I was kind of more or less stopped commercial doing film, I was asked to come back and do Steve Jobs' first ad for his first computer. It was called 1984, where they recalled the book, but never talked about the computer, never showed it. So all you've got was this 60-second thing which said, we're going to show you at 1984, ain't going to be 1984. That's top advertising. And each 60-second, when you're skilled at that, that art, you can tell a story in 60 seconds. And so that was a very good platform for me to get into movies. So my commercial, I learned about great art directing, great photography, and great cutting. And I think that I carried forward in the film. As did Alan Parker, Adrian Lyne, Tony Scott, Hugh Hudson. We caught the wave, and I think we changed the way feature films would look. We influenced all the feature films. I'll challenge anybody to that.
0: It's been great talking to you, and your love of Australian actors is something that really is quite remarkable too. I have to say, you've got two in this one. You clearly love Australian actors.
1: Well, what is it about you, Aussies? You're so talented.
0: Ridley Scott, yeah, he does use a lot of Australians. Think about it. Russell Crowe. I was getting the wind up, so I couldn't kind of delve further, but Abbey Cornish, Cate Blanchett. Guy Pearce is really good in this, by the way, The Dog Stars. I know everyone will be seeing this for a Lordy, but Pearce does convince as this kind of grisly American survivalist dad. Anyway, that ad, by the way, that Ridley Scott was talking about, of course, was for the Macintosh computer. And if you remember, featured a female athlete disrupting this dystopian rally with all these people sitting in front of a giant grey screen by smashing that screen with a hammer. Okay, now to one of the cast members of the Dog Stars, Josh Brolin. Josh Brolin, welcome to The Screen Show.
2: Thank you very much.
0: This is a pretty political film, isn't it, to come out at the moment? I mean, you know, it's kind of buried beneath layers of allegory, but would you call it a pretty political film?
2: I think you can see it that way, but I also think that you can see any film in any way that you want, which is what's interesting about an audience is you get, what did you get from it? You know, Kevin McCarthy's a really good friend of mine and a journalist and a reviewer, and he sent me a voicemail last night that made me look at Dog Stars totally differently than the way that I'd ever seen it, and I was in the frickin' movie. So, and I'm looking at it, and I'm like, wow, I didn't see that, or I didn't notice that, but to answer your question, yeah, the divisiveness, the aloneness that we all feel, especially in my country, you know, and then you go, listen, everybody wants ultimately communal reliability. And do we have it right now? No. So is there a parallel? Sure. It's just a mythological version of it.
0: Your character is someone who there's a lot of fear in this film, in the world of this film. And Jacob Elordi's character, Higg, is kind of the one who overcomes that fear a little bit, decides to kind of reach out over the horizon. And your character discourages him from doing that, but in a way that he thinks is right. And partly he's proven right. We won't give anything away. Tell me about your character and what he believes.
2: No, I think he is right, but I think the motivation is that he doesn't want him to leave because they complete each other. You know, that Higgs comes, or sorry, Bangley comes across as this kind of violent protector and this father figure. But also, if Higg leaves, he's alone. And I think the most terrible thing in Bangley's mind is being alone.
0: Yeah, there's a That's tenderness in their relationship, isn't there, really?
2: There's a real tenderness, and it's all covered up by this kind of poke back and forth and this kind of, you know, acerbic dialogue and all this kind of stuff. But I think if you look at Bangley when Higg really decides to leave, there's a real sadness there. There's a real longing. And I think when the ambush happens, when Bangley is alone, I think that why he's happy is finally there's exchange.

0: again. He
1: Yeah.
0: doesn't care if it's violent or not. He just cares that there's, it's not just him with his own thoughts.
1: It's like an MMA fighter or something.
0: Yeah, exactly.
1: How do you keep in shape at your age? You're in incredible shape, at our age, should I say. Give me some
0: At our
1: pointers.
0: age. I don't know, man. I went through something recently where I was, I carried, I don't know if you guys go through pounds. Do you use pounds?
1: No,
0: It was 200
1: kilos. Yeah.
0: kilos. I used 212 pounds for like the last 10 years, and I just carried that heaviness. And then I changed it because I was like, I'm sick of carrying around all this heaviness. So I stopped the carbs and
1: Okay.
0: I got down to my high school weight, and I like it. I like
1: Wow.
0: it. As an older gentleman.
1: Congratulations, high school weight. Whoa.
0: Yeah.
1: Where did you shoot? I mean, you shot this, it's in
0: Italy.
1: Italy, right?
0: Yeah.
1: And partly at Pinewood Studios. I mean, how do you keep a kind of sense of where you're at with your character when you're sort of jumping around the world a little bit?
0: Not Pinewood Studios, Cinecittà.
1: There was nothing at Pinewood. I thought there was Pinewood
0: No.
1: had a post credit. Okay, so
0: It may
1: Cinecittà.
0: be. I wasn't there.
1: Yeah.
0: I was in Cinecittà in Rome, and then we went into the hills of Italy, which I loved being because I had my family with me. I had my little kids with me. I had my wife with me. And these little tiny villages that me, Guy, Margaret, Jacob, Ridley are hanging out in, having the most incredible food with the only two restaurants in the whole village, under a chapel that we would go to every day. I mean, it was,
1: This is the
0: listen,
1: opposite of the
0: if there's
1: film.
0: the perfect world, it's literally the opposite of the film. If there's a perfect world, it was behind the scenes during Dog
1: How
0: Stars,
1: did you
0: for
1: get
0: sure,
1: back in
0: for me at
1: character after
0: least.
1: that?
0: I don't, it's funny because it was like an old school communal experience. You don't have that often, and we used to have that a lot. Like even the last time I worked with Ridley, it was a lot like that. We were all in New York. I'd see Denzel, I'd see Russell. We all
1: American
0: kind
1: Gangster.
0: of, yeah, we were all kind of on each other. And that was just kind of what you did in movies. You spent time with each other. You wanted to get to know each other. Whether it was competitive or not, it didn't matter. It's like those old school days when you were all in the hallway together auditioning for the same role, and you'd be listening to the guy on the other side of the door, and you're like, oh shit, he's doing that. I can't do that. I got to do something else that's original. And, I miss those days. It's like a theater mentality, and Ridley kind of recreates that beautifully.
1: Josh Brolin, it's been a pleasure. Thanks.
0: Thanks, buddy.
1: Josh Brolin, see him in The Dog Stars. He's good in everything he's in, I think, in cinemas now. You're listening to The Screen Show. I'm Jason DeRosso. We are brought to you by ABC Radio National, the Australian Public Broadcaster's specialist wing. Now, I recorded a panel discussion with three young, very talented filmmakers in Melbourne at the weekend. It was an event organised by the Melbourne International Film Festival. All three of them had films in the festival's Bright Horizons competition, which was won, by the way, by a French-Italian film called L'Aggrediva. I haven't seen it yet. People say it's great. Well, it won the award. But it has distribution, so I will be seeing it and telling you about it when it gets a release later this year. The filmmakers you're about to hear are Rakan Mayasi, a Palestinian filmmaker whose debut feature is called Yesterday the Eye Didn't Sleep. Unfortunately, it doesn't have distribution yet, but it's a marvelous film set in the Bedouin community in the stunning Bekaa Valley, and it's about two sisters who are caught up in a tribal feud as sort of bargaining chips, really. It premiered at Cannes in Uncertain Regard. He uses non-professional actors, and he started filming without a script. Marvelous film. Sophie Romvari is a Canadian-Hungarian filmmaker whose film Blue Heron is inspired by her family's experience of suicide. And it uses a time-shifting narrative via which she builds a film within a film that defies easy or simplistic conclusions around grief and mental illness. An absolute standout film, Blue Heron. You can currently see it with a VPN on the Criterion website, along with a number of her short films, which are all worthwhile. Meanwhile, the third filmmaker on this panel is Paloma Schneiderman. She is a filmmaker and musician based in Dharmakī Makaurau, Auckland, in Aotearoa, New Zealand. Her debut feature is called Big Girls Don't Cry.

0: And it's so sweet. It premiered in competition at Sundance. It is a charming, perceptive film about girlhood, single parenthood, and queer sexuality, with an amazing turn from newcomer Annie Palmer in the lead role and Noah Taylor playing her dad. All right, well, let's go now to the panel recorded last Saturday at the Edge Theatre in Federation Square, Melbourne, where I begin by asking Sophie and Paloma the opening question. I do want to begin perhaps by addressing the issue of women filmmakers and who tell stories that appear to be autobiographical or semi-autobiographical. Because I think, if I could put this question to both of you first, do people tend to think, if you're a woman filmmaker who has autobiographical elements in their film, that it's all just like a documentary that they've gone out and shot? I mean, how much are you keen to differentiate between the fiction filmmaking and your own lives, especially in forums like this?
1: Mm. Yeah, it's interesting. I read some Letterboxd reviews the other day about our film, which I don't usually do. One of the less favourable ones, which there's not that many, but it was like, it kind of just seems like the director just wanted to tell a story about herself and her life. And I was like, yeah, like that's where the film started from. And I think it is autobiographical, or it starts there, because that's where my instincts feel strongest. The film was always made for my own catharsis, but it shifts along the way, you know. As soon as you start writing and developing the script, and as soon as you start bringing in other people who inherently bring their story to the script as well, it stops being your film in many ways. Yeah, so whilst the essence was autobiographical, I think it's this thing of like writing and creating distance from myself as well, because at some point it just gets too much if it all feels too real.
2: Sophie, a lot of people have written about your own personal history and the history of your family, because many of your short films, and certainly this film, does engage with that history. Tell me a little bit about that process by which, however, you fictionalise and stylise those real experiences and create something that is essentially a cinematic work out of those experiences that isn't you, that's not necessarily, well, that isn't this documentary.
3: I think it's a great question, and something I've spent a great deal of time thinking about, because there is a flat-out assumption with, I think, especially women filmmakers, that the work is not only personal, but also that there is no distance. And it's almost impossible to make a film that isn't some distance, because it's a construction. Everything in film is a construction. You know, I often bring up Spielberg as a great reference point of someone who makes very personal films, but I'm sure at Q&As people are not asking him about his mommy issues. But, you know, and I think he actively decided to wait until later in life to make The Fablemans, which is more expressly personal, but those themes are across all of his work. And, I made many short films that are personal to a degree that is, you know, there's no way to avoid, because I'm in them, they're about my family. And then this film, Blue Heron, has, you know, cast of actors. It's a script that I spent many years working on, but there still continues to be an assumption that everything is verbatim how things happened in my life, which is not a problem. It's more that it creates a bit of a remove from the work that goes into creating these films. You know, like the other people that work on the film, and the work, because it's actually very difficult to make something that feels authentic and that feels personal.
2: Do you think it's a question that women get asked when they make films more than men? Yeah, I mean, you hinted at that with Spielberg.
3: Maybe you can answer that.
4: this film that I've done is coming out of my love for my grandmother. She was married at 14 years old, and I said the best thing to do is to actually find a way to fulfill a kind of promise I had for her. And because she also brought me up, so I was very close with her. And towards the shooting of this film, she had passed away 3 months before the shooting. So this gave me more power to continue and go make the film. But the genesis of the film is an interpretation about her story. And I felt that this is the best thing I could give her as a gift.
2: Now, your film is set amongst the Bedouin community in the Bekaa Valley in Lebanon. It's about two sisters primarily who end up getting caught in this tribal feud. You know, it struck me that on one level, this is almost, you know, so many films repeat genre tropes. And on one level,

0: all, the foundation of this film is like a mafia film or something. It's, you know, two different clans, and there's a death, and there are debts that need to be paid, and so forth. And people are talking about extreme violence. They're talking about murder. They're talking about needing to leave the country. And yet, what I really loved about the film is that on screen, there's this languid approach. It's not lacking intention, but even the way the two sisters move through the film is quite slow, perhaps graceful, very teenager-esque. And I'm wondering if you could talk about that deliberate tension, it strikes me, between the grand drama outside of the frame and this. I mean, I think we see the girls sleep maybe three times in the film, you know. Can you tell me about that decision and the way that tension plays out?
1: So I purposely wanted to not reveal a lot and try to have the audience also activate their imagination to complete the bigger picture. But generally speaking, in many of the most eventful scenes in the film, turning points and so on, I wanted purposely to not see the violence. I wanted it to be outside the frame. I'm not trying to focus on the physical violence, or it's more psychological. But in terms of the sisters, my whole gaze was to be as close as possible, but to also observe and to be as authentic as possible, because they are real sisters. And so I wanted to not intrude too much in the process. And I wanted to see the intimacy between the two sisters. So not like one scene of sleeping, but a lot of scenes together in the family house or in the other tribe's room as well.
0: A lot in the bedroom, right? And lying down and
1: Yeah, and this moment where the camera touches while they are listening to what the men are decision-taking off-screen. For example, this is, for me, one of the most violent scenes in the film, mainly because we don't see it, and we see the reaction of the sisters.
0: Sophie, your film, I think, really deals with a very difficult issue for you personally, tragic events that happened in your real life, in your family. But it's a film that really carefully chooses what to show and what to withhold. There is a tragic death in this film that reflects a tragic death that happens in your personal life. But tell me about that process of working out, which you've done in all your films before this as well, working out what to show and what to not show.
2: I'm really interested in creating an emotional experience through my films and not so much to tell stories. I want people to feel like they're invited in on the emotional journey of the characters. And so you're being given information kind of at the same time that the characters have access to it. And I think that can be frustrating. But I think frustration is actually a very good and palpable emotion to have when watching a movie, as long as it's engaging. So I think the elements that I withhold or remove are purposeful, because they're not things that the character in the film has access to. And the film is very much about access, you know, access to memory, access to answers that you're not going to ultimately receive. So that is mirroring sort of the experience cinematically that you're getting as an audience member.
0: I mean, it begins as a film, I don't know how many people have seen it, but Blue Heron begins as a kind of period piece set in the 90s or in the 90s, about a kind of a blended family, but essentially a migrant family coming from Hungary to Canada. And one of the children, the older child, is having difficulties, has mental health issues. And then midway through, you change it tonally. And I would suggest that you start time traveling. We time shift to the future, and then a character we meet in the future, who may or may not be your surrogate, I wonder how you'd want to describe this character, then time travels back into the past that was initially, you know, the present of the first half of the film, if that makes sense. but there's a time travel notion, you know, and you're rupturing the narrative flow. Tell me about who that character is, and when you had the idea to place that character about midway through the film.
2: Yeah, the structure of the film is, I think, what made me interested in making this film, because it, like you said, it is sort of a coming of age period film to begin with, and then that gets disrupted. And that's why I was interested in exploring this, because that's my reflection of coming of age. I think my coming of age happened later in life. I feel like in my 20s, I started to understand who I was and

0: you know, what made me into the person I was. And I think oftentimes that depiction happens earlier, and maybe I'm a late bloomer, but...
1: And this is as in your 20s, you're reflecting on those quite tragic events that you witnessed in your childhood?
0: Yeah, I think so. And I think that that reflection is ultimately what the film is about, is in retrospect, you're understanding things that you now have more access to. So it made sense to split the film in half, first from the child's perspective and then the adult's. And I think the maybe more conventional way would be to cut back and forth, but I liked the idea of just removing you from that present feeling and having it feel like now you have to piece things together, because that feels like what life is, you know. Ultimately, that's the tragedy of you know, getting information when you're older. You can't apply that to your past, and I wanted to try to depict that cinematically.
1: Yeah, I mean, there's a moment also where that character who time travels back whispers something into the ear of the girl of the film, who, as an audience, we could think is loosely based on you. Was that a cathartic thing to write?
0: I don't really believe in the term catharsis. I think it's, if it is to occur, it's very temporary. That's not really why I make work. I think it's more about acceptance than catharsis. I think.
1: So living with grief more than getting over grief.
0: Yeah, totally.
1: Yeah.
0: Totally.
1: Paloma, let's talk about just how wonderfully, acutely perceptive this film is about a girl's experience, not having been a 15-year-old girl, but kind of knowing a 15-year-old girl, you know. And yet this is a film with a strong point of view, but there's never a sense of didacticism in it. There's never a sense that you're trying to teach people a lesson. Can you tell me about how you approached telling this story, and also how you approach this dimension of a kind of sexuality that's starting to become apparent in this girl's life? You know, because it strikes me that you've been very sort of non-judgmental, very reticent to put this story in one box or another.
2: I mean, I set a like rule for myself with the filmmaking, because I think rules can be quite grounding when you're trying to direct. Even though there is like a retrospect with which this film is told, with the role I set myself is like that we, the audience, are never to know more than Sid knows. Like, we're really the lead character. We have to experience everything that she experiences with her in the same moment, and that's why she's in every scene in the film and we're not showing anything that she isn't privy to. And I think that was like very grounding in terms of making directorial decisions for me, but it also in many ways invited the audience to bring their own retrospect to the film and to the story that was being told. I think, I think it feels authentic because, like Sophie, the story was never the defining or like the priority. It was always feeling governed. It was always about a feeling. And I think that gave us a lot of power to just sit in things and let them evolve quite naturally and fluidly. And
1: was that reflected in the way you approached the shoot? I mean, did you storyboard at all, or how much was improvised?
2: Yeah, a lot was improvised, more so in the performance space. Like, the script, we worked for ages. Like, it took years to write the script, but I think what we had was that was like really solid scaffolding and stuck to the beats we knew we needed to achieve and what the scenes needed to feel like. But once we had the script and the understanding of it in the rehearsal room, it was very much just like, you take this now, you say it. We played a lot. Things we found in the rehearsal, we put then into the film. So there was improv and just about every scene. We were just honouring how they were meant to feel. And then,
1: Your shots change with that improv?
2: The shots changed all the time. I feel like the first AD probably thought I was a nightmare, and we were. But it's just like the strongest thing you have as a director is an instinct, and sometimes you put up the frame and it's not, it's what you planned, but it's not working with the live environment or something's shifted. I think you always have to be very open to discovery and play. Like, if you come in too planned, it can be quite restrictive of, discovering. And that was very much our style. We would, find the frame in the moment.
1: Rakan, you're working with non-professional actors, and as you said earlier, real sisters. So you're embedded in this community. The way your film is shot is quite extraordinary, and what I mean by that is it really is out of the ordinary in terms of the sorts of styles that you see in festival films and other films. You use a lot of long takes, But you use zooms in such a way that within a long take, we use a zoom to perhaps begin a scene with some background action and characters in the background. Then we might zoom out and focus on another portion of what's in frame in maybe the middle ground. And then we're sort of obviously panning and tilting and adjusting as we go. Tell me about that approach. And was that always your intention to shoot that way? Or was that a response to dealing with the characters and the landscapes where you were shooting?
3: Both. The answer is both. Let's talk about the zoom. The zooming for me is a tool that is very clearly, it's the gaze. And it's, you know, psychologically, physically, the eyes do not zoom in. This does not exist. So it has this kind of magical approach to looking into, looking further and to observe. A lot of it was chaotic in the shoot, but I knew where the zooming was needed. You know, whether it is zooming in as to get closer or to feel that this element in itself is coming closer to us as an audience. Sometimes it's like it has this optical illusion. Other shots or other scenes were filmed in a static way. So there's this kind of shoulder-mounted approach where we follow the characters, and it's more kind of dramatic in many ways. But a lot of the film had a lot of static shots. And of course, this is because the landscape is in the film is not just a landscape. The mountain is more than an element. It's a character. It's always talked about as if it is the borders to this area, and you cross the mountain and you have to. And also, the space, it's so huge. It's the valley surrounded by these mountains. And it just is a reminder that all the characters and their plots and everything and their intentions, they're belittled by the nature. I was very interested in the coexistence of mythology in this area, in this case, religion and so on. But in order for me to feel that, the only way to see it was to see the majesty of the nature and the space.
1: I mean, Sophie, I'm wondering, you were nodding from early on when I asked that question, and I mean, you use zooms in your film as well, some of which I couldn't remember, and you reminded me in the green room. Yeah, it's a lot of zooms. Tell me about your approach here stylistically, because obviously there is this rupture in the narrative flow midway through, and there's almost a documentary element for a while before we return to this quite magical sense of filmic reality.
0: Yeah. No, I agree what you're saying about Zoom. It's like a way to see almost through somebody, and it's not the natural way their eye works, but it's very inherently, it creates like a tension. And the reason when we chose the Zoom lens was there was two or three very important reasons. One was we were inspired by the sort of aesthetic that my dad shot home videos in, which were always similar to the dad in the film, from a distance and sort of capturing these mundane moments, but from far away. So there's sort of an intimacy, but also a separation. And I thought that that was an interesting way to build the language of the film. It's kind of based on the home video aesthetic, but with it being in this like filmic sensibility. We were also really inspired by a sort of 1970s cinematography, like Robert Altman and Cassavetes were kind of our main reference points. But then also on a practical point, we didn't ever move the camera. Everything was always on the tripod. And that significantly helps with budget, to never have to move the camera, to never have to set up a dolly, to, you know, my cinematographer was the camera operator. We had like three people helping with lighting. It was a very, very small crew. So it helped kind of keep things practical. And
1: the zoom gives you some dynamism within the shot.
0: It doesn't feel static, even though we're always on sticks. Mm. And then the third reason was kind of practical performance-wise. I think to have the camera at a distance creates a bit of a relief for especially the children.
1: That was a panel recorded at the Melbourne International Film Festival last Saturday at the Edge Theatre in Federation Square. You heard from filmmaker Sophie Romvari, who's the director of Blue Heron, Rakan Mayasi, the director of Yesterday, The Eye Didn't Sleep, and Paloma Schneiderman, director of Big Girls Don't Cry. All three films eventually will end up on streaming platforms. I recommend you seek them out. But if you're interested in seeing them in cinemas, you can catch Sophie Romvari's film at the Adelaide Film Festival. That's Blue Heron at the Adelaide Film Festival. And Paloma Schneiderman's Big Girls Don't Cry has a slot later in the year at Sydney's Queer Screen Festival. That's it for another episode of The Screen Show. I'm Jason DeRosso. Thanks as always to producer Sarah Corbett. We'll see you next time.
4: 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Music has always been a powerful way to inspire and connect us and call us to action. 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And popular songs can strengthen people's bond to their country's culture and language or values or history. You heard last week on Critics Corner how songwriters like Taylor Swift and Bruce Springsteen have tussled with modern politicians about the ways their music's been strategically employed. But there are some fantastic historical examples too, and we thought you might like to hear about some of them today. John Gabriel knows all about this. He's a senior lecturer at the Melbourne Conservatorium of Music, and he teaches music as it relates to politics and cultural diplomacy. John, welcome.
5: Thank you.
4: Great to have you on ABC Radio National. What are some of the ways that governments use music as soft power?
5: So the history of governments using music as soft power really goes back to the 19th century and the rise of these world expositions. So if you think of like Crystal Palace in London, and so governments would send their best musicians to these expositions to really show off to the world what it is they were capable of. This is something that's continued to go on really up to the present day. I had a honors student who recently wrote a really fascinating thesis about an example of this with Australia and Australian music at the World Exposition in Osaka in 1970. The Australian Youth Orchestra got sent, as well as a number of folk musicians, an indigenous music and dance troupe. So this has really been going on for centuries.
4: So this is about representing your culture, or is it about kind of building a particular perception of your culture?
5: Well, so it's very much about both, but it's also increasingly about creating these human-to-human connections. And so this was actually one of the reasons why in Osaka, 1970, the Australian government was so keen to send the youth orchestra, because there is this perception that young people are a lot more excited and interested to meet new people, to try new things. And so this idea that young people could from Australia could then meet young people from Japan and build these human-to-human connections was really very central to the goal.
4: Like a giant band camp.
5: Oh, exactly, yes. Yeah.
4: I mean, when we started talking about this, my mind went straight to war tactics and getting people kind of pumped up to fight other people. It's heartening to hear that there are, you know, lovelier ways to do things. But perhaps let's talk about the way that music's been militarized.
5: Yeah, well, so this has been going on forever and ever. There's some really great examples, again, coming back to Australia from around the First World War, and all sorts of songs that were being used to get Australians excited about participating in the war, to try and get young men to sign up and volunteer to fight. And it's all sort of framed as it's time to grow up. So put down the cricket bats, leave these childhood pastimes, and now pick up your rifle and head off to war and become a man.
4: Ugh.
5: Yeah. But also then sort of exploring this idea of what is it that makes Australia unique and Australia different from Britain. And so establishing this idea of an Australian national identity while at the same time encouraging Australians to go off and fight for Britain.
4: I was thinking of the French national anthem, you know,
5: oh, Allons yes.
4: enfants de la patrie.
5: Yes.
4: And that really kind of boom, boom, boom, mm-hmm. let's go marching beat.
5: Yeah, well, unsurprisingly, almost all of this music has very strong march elements.
4: Yep. But then it's so interesting, isn't it, when the Australian Football League anthems choose these martial tunes, you know, to take people into the battle on the field.
5: Well, it's not for nothing. They're sometimes called fight songs.
4: Yeah. Why, I guess, does music have this bonding capacity, this ability to kind of mesh people into a fighting unit or a football unit or a cultural unit?
5: Well, I think the music psychologists would tell us that it has a lot to do with the power of what they call entrainment. And this is the effect of especially a march. When you hear something with a steady beat, you can't really help but move your body to it. And then when we're all sort of moving together to this beat, it creates that sense of unity. But also at the same time, when music moves us emotionally and we all have this deep emotional experience together, that also creates a bond between us because we've shared something very deep.
6: You can't see us in the studio here, but Dr. John Gabriel and I are both, when we talk about marching, we're both kind of rocking from side to side, moving our little feet on the path to, you know, St. Petersburg. These days, is it that simple? Are people a bit cannier about how they might be being swayed by music, or is it still easy to kind of unite people behind a tune?
5: Well, this has also been a big concern for people who've used music in this way going back hundreds of years, that propaganda is not particularly effective if people are aware that you're trying to sway them. And so when you look at, for example, a lot of cultural diplomatic use of music in the Cold War, when the United States and the Soviet Union were sending orchestras and opera companies and ballet troupes, and the U.S. was sending jazz musicians and rock bands all around the world, there was often this perception that, oh, well, obviously we are getting hit with some sort of propaganda, but there was also this idea that if the music is good enough, if the performers play well enough, if the audience is really moved emotionally, they kind of don't care that they're getting this propaganda message at the same time because they're looking for this high-quality musical experience, which they're getting when, you know, Louis Armstrong is coming and playing jazz for them or the Bolshoi Ballet is coming and doing a performance of Swan Lake.
6: I understand, too, that there is an example involving Beethoven's Symphony No. 9 and the Nazis. Tell us about that.
5: Yeah, well, so I think that the reception of Beethoven is an incredibly interesting example of how music gets politicized also throughout history. So Beethoven himself was a composer who was very committed to a lot of ideas that were coming out of the Enlightenment, ideas that sort of gave rise to ideas about democracy and human rights. And a lot of this does make its way into his music. But then as his music continues to be played over years and years and years, it gets shifted and used to all sorts of different means. So it gets politicized in ways that are other than the intention. So the Nazis really latched on to Beethoven as what they claimed was a model of Germanic greatness. And so if you think of Beethoven's Ninth Symphony, the Ode to Joy at the end, it sings about the brotherhood of man. And the Nazis sort of reconceived this as just a brotherhood of the Aryan race. And they used Beethoven's music all the time in their propaganda. But then after the Nazis, it's got turned on its head again. Beethoven got held up in both East and West Germany as a model for the two different ways to run society, the capitalist and the communist. And then, after the Berlin Wall fell, Leonard Bernstein went to Berlin, and he organized a concert of musicians from both sides of Germany to perform Beethoven's Ninth Symphony. And they changed the words, actually. So instead of singing Freude, joy, they sang Freiheit, freedom.
6: Wow.
5: So you can just see all of these ways that the music continues to get used for different political means.
6: Well, and that it's so fascinating, isn't it, knowing that Bruce Springsteen had been having to argue with politicians about use of his song Born in the USA because they were like, well, let's make this mean what we want it to mean. But it had quite a different meaning, didn't it?
5: Oh, yeah.
6: Was it about the US treatment of veterans?
5: Yes.
6: Yes. So we became interested in this topic after our recent discussion about contemporary artists like Taylor Swift and Bruce Springsteen, who have publicly objected to politicians using their music without permission. So copyright laws play a role in modern music. And I noticed, you know, that Donald Trump's social media accounts just had a little note after the Taylor Swift songs were removed saying, because of copyright, this is not available in your area anymore. What are the rules around older music? Can you just lift whatever you like and use it for your own purposes?
5: Well, once something falls out of copyright, essentially, yes. You know, like scores are available nowadays on a website called imslp.org. where anything that's fallen out of copyright, you can just download and you're pretty free to do whatever you want with it. I mean, going back to that example of Beethoven and the Nazis, they could do whatever they wanted with the music. It's just out there in the world.
6: You too could strategically use Beethoven's Ninth Symphony if you wish. Let's have a look at some other examples throughout history, Dr. John Gabriel, because, you know, new forms and styles of music often spring out of some pretty intense periods of history. I'm thinking of the Black Death in medieval Tuscany during the 14th century. What are some historical events that spring to mind for you that have influenced the development of new musical styles or new ways to use music?
5: Well, when we think about historical events that inspire music, I think often we sort of think about tragic events that have then inspired music that commemorates it. So you think about, say, Australian composer Frederick Septimus Kelly wrote an absolutely beautiful elegy for string orchestra that commemorated his friends who died in Gallipoli. He was a soldier in World War I himself and later died at the Somme. Or Benjamin Britten's War Requiem. But we can also think about some things that like celebrate events. Going back to that example of Beethoven, one of Beethoven's most successful pieces in his own life that we now sort of look at and are a little embarrassed by was titled Wellington's Sieg, or Wellington's Victory. It commemorated Wellington's victory over Napoleon with all sorts of sounds that are supposed to imitate the battle. But also just broader historical events and historical political developments can really powerfully influence music. So if we think to the 19th century, the rise of nationalism in Europe was such an important influence on 19th century music, as people like the Czechs and the Poles and the Hungarians, who were part of these big multinational empires, began to really assert their own national identity and call for their independence. This spilled over into music, and you get brilliant pieces by people like Smetana and Dvorak, who are celebrating their national culture as well as advocating for their own national independence.
6: And just finally, if we look to recent times, COVID was a huge thing that kind of swept the world and made us all think differently about coming together and where we felt united and where we felt divided. Was there any music that sprang out of that or any musical change?
5: Well, I think the big story about music and COVID is just how important music became for people dealing with lockdowns. And I have a number of colleagues back at the conservatorium who've been doing a lot of research on the ways people approach music making as a way to maintain human connections during lockdown. So these phenomenon of people going out on their balconies and having choirs or running choirs over Zoom and doing these things that allow them to feel a connection with other people, that connection that music makes us feel.
6: Yeah, online gigs.
5: Well, online gigs, but also, yeah, like meeting in parks where you can all stand socially distanced, or on the balconies where you're all in your own home, but you're also making music together and maintaining that sense of some sort of connection with the world around you as we were all suffering alone in our apartments.
6: Yep. Well, it's been fascinating to talk about the different ways that music can connect us. Thank you so much for your time.
5: Thank you so much, Hilary.
6: Dr. John Gabriel is a senior lecturer at the Melbourne Conservatorium of Music, and he teaches music as it relates to politics. This is ABC Radio National. Thanks for listening to this Hour of Arts today on ABC Radio National. If you'd like to hear Jason's full panel discussion from the Bright Horizons session with emerging filmmakers, it's up on the Screen Show pod feed on ABC Listen. The producer of this hour is Claudette Werden, and the arts editor is Rhiannon Brown. I'm Hilary Harper. Can't wait to chat arts with you again soon.
7: Are there any winners in the cost of living crisis? Has gambling become our national sport? How much more can our farmers survive? What's causing the algal bloom? Can we afford the energy transition?
8: Questions. They've never been more important. So the one thing we'll never question is our duty to keep asking. ABC News. Keep asking.
9: Dolly Parton, who died this week, was such a big character, but behind the facade was an important musician and a very good songwriter with a very good voice. We'll be talking about her on today's music show with the musician and broadcaster Alice Keith and singer-songwriter Fanny Lumsden.

0: Hello, this is ABC News with David Rollins. The scale of the human tragedy in the flooding disaster in the Nepal-Tibet border region is becoming clearer, with more than 600 so far confirmed dead and a total of 2,500 people missing, including 41 Australians. More from Natalie Whiting in Kathmandu.
1: There's more than 15,000 security personnel from Nepal that are going into these areas using helicopters to try to find people. The devastation of this and the human face of this is really playing out here in Kathmandu. They're not able to bring back all the bodies at this stage, so they're taking photos as a way to try to identify people. There are hospitals across the city that are putting up pictures of people who have died that are unidentified in the hope that family members who are gathering there searching for answers might see someone that they recognise.
0: Assistant Foreign Affairs Minister Matt Thistlethwaite says he remains hopeful that Australians missing after the floods can still be found alive. He says the Australian government stands ready to provide more assistance if needed as the extent of the situation continues to unfold.
2: We still hold every hope that we can find these people alive. The region has been devastated by the flooding and the landslides. Roads have been blocked, homes have been destroyed, communications infrastructure has been knocked out, so it's very difficult to get information in and out of the region.
0: Nepal says it will need up to $7 billion for rebuilding after the devastating flooding that struck its border areas this week. Its finance minister says, however, that the figures remain an estimate at this point, as loss and damage are still being properly assessed. The candidates in Perth's Secret Harbour State by-election have made their final pitches to voters before the close of polls this evening. Callum Lidlow has the latest.
3: What was once considered Labor heartland looks set to go down to the wire tonight, with Labor admitting One Nation are mounting a serious challenge. The by-election is being held to replace outgoing Cabinet Minister Paul Papalia. One Nation candidate Luke Hurtigan says a win tonight would be historic and would inspire them to look at attacking other outer suburban seats in Perth. Labor's Georgia Tree says while she knows the odds are often against the incumbent party in a by-election, she's still confident of victory. The Liberals have tempered their expectations, with candidate Ryan Robertson saying while the election remains anyone's game, a Labor loss is still an achievement. Polls close at 6 o'clock WA time.
0: Major events and track work are disrupting travel across Sydney this weekend. Up to 10,000 people will take part in the mini marathon in the CBD or have taken part already, with local road closures in place. Bigger disruptions are expected tomorrow for the Sydney Marathon, with 40,000 runners taking to the streets. Track work will also impact several train lines today, including the T1 Western, T3, T2 and the Blue Mountains lines. The Harbour Bridge will also be completely closed from 3 a.m. until 11 a.m. tomorrow. China's top computer memory chip maker, Changxin Memory Technologies, is suing the Pentagon after being placed on a list of companies that the US says are aiding the Chinese military. In a federal lawsuit, the company says it's not affiliated with the Chinese military and designs, produces and sells memory chips for civilian and commercial use, not military use. In a statement, the US Defense Department says, as a matter of policy, it doesn't comment on pending or ongoing litigation. Scott Pendlebury has made a call on his playing future and will join Gold Coast for the 2027 AFL season. Fraser Fife has the story.
4: The Collingwood champion and all-time games record holder has made the decision following the team's heartbreaking finals exit at the hands of the Bulldogs last night. The contract with the Suns is believed to be a multi-year agreement, where the 38-year-old will play a hybrid coaching and on-field role for 2 seasons before moving into an assistant coach role for another 2 years. The midfielder will leave the Magpies as one of the club's greatest ever players, having won 2 premierships, a Norm Smith medal and 6 All-Australian nods. The deal can be officially announced when the AFL free agency period starts on October 2nd.
0: Police are appealing for public help to find an 80-year-old man who has gone missing in Melbourne southeast. Damien was last seen leaving his aged care facility in Clorinda around midday on Thursday. Concerns are held for his welfare as he has dementia and does not have a mobile phone. Police say he may be travelling on public transport to areas including Lakes Entrance or Sydney. He's described as Caucasian, between 150 to 160 centimetres tall, of a skinny build with short grey hair and blue eyes. ABC News.

the voice and singing of Dolly Parton, who may well have been blonde but certainly wasn't dumb. She died this week at the age of 80, and on today's music show we are devoting the hour to her songs and her voice and her singing and her persona. I'll be talking to Fanny Lumsden, singer-songwriter and the musician, ABC classic broadcaster and sometime presenter of the music show, Alice Keith. Let's start with a song that was one of Dolly Parton's favourites, a song that sums up her childhood of poverty. This is Coat of Many Colours. Bad.

0: Dolly Parton's Coat of Many Colours from the 1971 album of the same name. Welcome to the show, Fanny Lumsden and Alice Keith. Thanks for coming in.
1: Thanks for having me.
2: Thank you.
0: Maybe I could start with you, Fanny. This is actually an autobiographical song. I mean, you know, this is pretty much telling you as it was. She was one of 12 children living in great poverty in Tennessee, and she really did have a coat of many colours.
1: Yeah, I think this song very explicitly almost paints the picture of her life, and it doesn't dress it up, if I may, in any kind of fancy way. And the way that she delivers it as well, just in this rolling description, you really feel like you're there with her mum and her in that little cabin and all the kids as she kind of explains that.
2: It's a big part of her identity that she carried through her life. I remember seeing her in Melbourne in an arena show in 2014, and that narrative of her upbringing was so much a part of the show as much as the songs were, along with all, you know, the other parts of her very polished image. She remained grounded in that upbringing.
3: My mama made for me, made just for me.
0: Let's talk about that image, because everybody can picture Dolly Parton in their minds. She created her own image and sustained it, and she was quite extraordinary.
1: I heard her say that the image that she did create came from her poor background and her understanding of what glamour was from that perspective. And it was kind of this sensationalized idea of what glamour was. And she started doing that, but she noticed that she was getting a lot of attention for it, both positive and negative. And she liked that attention. So she just kept leaning into it.
0: The song we heard at the top, Dumb Blonde, which is on the album with which she introduced herself to the world, the album called Hello, I'm Dolly, I mean, is a perfect example, because that was the persona, but she wasn't dumb.
2: She was so intelligent, and I think right from the start she was thinking about how she wanted to present herself. Dumb Blonde was also the first song she sang solo on the Porter Wagner show, and, you know, that had a big influence on how she shaped her image. I mean, he wore rhinestones and really put on that classic showbiz performance. She also said that her image was inspired by sex workers in Tennessee she saw as a kid who she really looked up to. And in that way, like so many aspects of Dolly, she's upending and subverting expectations of what a woman should look like. Also, she grew up Pentecostal, and that expectation of women that you look demure, there's a sort of austerity and a quietness that's expected of you. And she decided quite intentionally to throw that out the window and embrace something different.
0: You mentioned Porter Wagner. Maybe this is the moment to talk about this. This is, you know, really the kind of start of her fame. Not on a mega scale, but, you know, solid fame as part of this duo with Porter Wagner. Fanny, can you say something about their singing together, or how they worked?
1: He brought her to a huge audience, and she was aware of that from an early stage of that kind of relationship. I think they did something like 13 albums together over 7 years, which is quite a huge amount. And it was very collaborative, I believe, which might have been its undoing in the end. But they did work quite close together. And she wrote so many of the songs as well, including when she wrote Coat of Many Colours. She did say that she was actually on tour on the bus, and she wrote it down on a receipt from the dry cleaning from one of Porter Wagner's suits that he'd had dry cleaned. So I think that's a pretty amazing story, really.
0: Let's listen to Just Someone I Used to Know. This is from the album Porter Wayne and Dolly Rebecca.

0: to someone I used to know, that's Dolly Parton with Porter Wagoner. It's a very traditional sound that they make together, isn't it, Alice? It could be almost any country duo.
1: Yes, and you asked about the way they sing together. You can hear that their voices are mixed evenly. So she's not singing backing vocals. That was very intentional when she took over from the more conservative, demure girl singer, as Porter Wagoner called her. She wasn't well received by the audience. And so instead of her singing solo songs, Porter kind of invited her to sing duets. And that decision for them to sing even duets was intentional.

0: And that really worked in terms of his audience accepting her. But, you know, in the end, she did start to outshine him, and that caused tension, and he couldn't quite handle it.
1: Well, she was writing the songs, wasn't
0: she? Well, she did say he expected her to be some pretty little thing, but in the end, she turned out to be a really serious songwriter and a serious businesswoman, and he underestimated her. He didn't realise that she had those chops.
1: No. No. Let's move into this talking about the songwriting, because that's really what we're here for, and it's what she will be remembered for. She wrote an absurd number of songs. I mean, 3,000 songs. That's kind of five times as many as Bob Dylan. I mean, who could possibly write 3,000 songs? I assume they weren't all masterpieces. But let's listen to one that was. This is Jolene.

0: Dolly Parton's Jolene, one of her biggest songs, subject not so long ago of one of the cover story episodes of The Music Show. It's The Music Show that you're listening to on ABC Radio National. I'm Andrew Ford, and I am with Alice Keith and Fanny Lumsden to talk about the late, great Dolly Parton. I find new things in it every time I listen to it, Alice.
1: Yeah, look, I mean, it's one of those ones. She was obviously just channeling something when she wrote it. She said she wrote Jolene and I Will Always Love You possibly in the same evening. She couldn't really remember, but it certainly ended up on the same demo tape. She was like, something was going on when I wrote that. And it has that sort of real intensity to it of, you know, that guitar riff. Immediately you're like, oh, okay, the person who wrote this was really onto something. And it's so kind of vivid, the song, and very vulnerable as well. There's so many layers to it.
0: There are, yeah. There's no other song quite like it, or certainly not one that I can think of before that was vulnerable in quite the same way.
1: And in terms of perspective taking, which Dolly Parton has always been so good at, you know, when she wrote Jolene, she'd already had Down from Dover the Bridge, all these songs about women and the experiences of women that, you know, some other people were writing, but not quite as intensely or vividly as Dolly Parton. So she's sort of building on that here, but people weren't being that honest, personally honest in songs at that time. And the trope was more like, hey, more kind of what Beyonce did at Hey Hussy, like step away and kind of putting it onto the other woman. Whereas Dolly's, I flip whether I think it's true deep admiration for Jolene or whether it's that southern kind of politeness of like, well, hey, if I'm going to get you to back off, I'd better tell you how beautiful you are. It's unclear.
0: Yeah, but that's why it's a great song, because you don't know.
1: Yeah, exactly.
2: She obviously wrote it with real intention, but I think part of the magic of the song is that we are unclear with what that intention was. When she wrote it, it wasn't just like flow state or something that popped out and something she riffed on. It was a clear narrative that she was going for. I can never pin down how I feel about it, and I think that that's its absolute magic in songwriting. And yeah, just that guitar riff at the start, you hear it and you kind of feel like excited, like it gets you going straight away, like it hits me in the chest or like immediately, and I'm like, where are we going, what's going on? So clever.
1: I love the story she tells about how when she was working with Porter Wagoner, he insisted on playing that guitar riff to teach the band, but he just couldn't get it right. And so eventually she grabbed the guitar back off him and said, oh, come on, here's how it goes.
0: No wonder she left him.

0: Fanny, do we believe that she wrote I Will Always Love You the same day she wrote it? Because if you're going to write 3,000 songs, you've got to crack on.
1: Look, it is a really good story, and she's a good storyteller, right? Whether we're going to let that get in the road of the truth or not, I think it's up to the listener to decide. I'm going to agree and say, yes, she did. I'm going to say she just was on a mission that day and it was all coming out, the juices were flowing. She did say that she wrote I Will Always Love You about the split with Porter Wagoner, and maybe that day that was just all going around for her and it all just kind of came out.

0: my favourite story about I Will Always Love You is actually how she turned down Elvis the King when he optioned to do that song, but for the reason that they wanted to take half the publishing and she owned the publishing. And for a woman in the music industry at that time, for anyone at that time to have a clear understanding over their publishing and what that meant and what that would mean for them in the future, I just think is like just testament to her savvy and her ownership of herself. And so she, much to her own disappointment, said no.
1: Well, yeah, it would have taken a lot to turn down Elvis Presley. I mean, even if she'd given him 50% of the royalties, she'd still have got a lot of money. But yeah, she did made exactly the right

0: It was because it did become the biggest selling record ever made when Whitney Houston recorded it. What do we think of Dolly's version? I confess, I like it better than the big, brassy Whitney Houston one.
1: Me too, but the Whitney Houston version's more fun to sing if you're doing karaoke.
0: I suppose it is. But it's actually quite a different song, isn't it? It's a much smaller, more vulnerable song.
2: I hope life treats you kind.

0: Dolly Parton singing her song I Will Always Love You, a much more vulnerable song the way Dolly sings it.
1: Yeah, and more anchored in the story of how it came about, you know, that she did bring it to Porter and sat in a small room, sang it to him and he cried. That's the heart of the song, really, and that's how she performs it.
0: Yes. And then she, I hope, explained that she'd written the song because he couldn't play the guitar part of Jolene.
1: Exactly. But, you know, she's certainly not being carried out by some hunky bodyguard in her version of it.
0: No. Maybe we should listen to 9 to 5 at this point, because this is a great example of not just a very good song. Cup of Ambition is a line that is sort of up there with Cole Porter, but it's also, it's sung superbly well, I think.

0: the rhythmic flexibility that we hear there from Dolly Parton is extraordinary, it seems to me, Alice. I mean, she's almost never on the beat. She's all around it, like a kind of great jazz singer.
1: Yeah, and she means to, you know. Everything that she does is intentional. I mean, this song, unlike Jolene, I still think, Fanny, that Jolene, I believe her when she said it just came to her. But this song, she was commissioned to write it. You know, that was part of her deal for the movie. So she would have sat down and said, OK, how are we going to structure it? And it's very carefully structured, this song. It starts with pride in work, then she lays out the sort of grievances, then the point of conflict, and then the collective action or whatever. You know, it's got its own narrative arc. And, I mean, that's why it's such a, you know, powerful song that's been, as well as being just a great fun hit, it's been used over and over and over again for all kinds of causes.
2: I love the story of how she says that she came up with the song and how she wanted to kind of create that typewriter sound that you hear in it, and how she used her acrylic nails sitting there on the side of the set each day going like that rat-a-tat back and forth to kind of get a rhythm going, and she'd come up with little ideas as she was sitting there and go home each day and write them down. And whether that's true or not, I think is incredible. So I've seen the clips of her singing with her nails
1: on the rat-a-board.
2: Yeah, exactly.
3: You know, I tumble out of bed and stumble to the kitchen, or working 9 to 5. And I just kind of play my little fingers, go back to the hotel at night, write down the words.
0: A word about her acting. I mean, because there she is with Lily Tomlin and Jane Fonda, and she's absolutely first rate, I think, in that film.
2: I suppose she's typecast, isn't she? She's just being Dolly. I think that was like some of her best work. She was just like, I'm here to be me. Like, I'm not pretending.
1: But she's also just so charismatic. She's almost savant level in terms of her songwriting ability, but she just also had this real charm. You know, seeing her in live in performance, you know, I could tell that it was so carefully scripted. This was, you know, a very polished performance, but she drew in this stadium crowd and made it feel so intimate, and telling all these stories felt really real. And I was like, I'm sold. I'm there. I'm completely there. And that takes real skill and, yeah, I guess that inherent charisma.
0: Let's listen to her sing a song by somebody else. This is a Woody Guthrie song

0: That's Woody Guthrie's song, Deportee, Plane Wreck at Las Gatos, and a song which has been sung by lots of people, but I don't think ever as beautifully as Dolly Parton did it on the 9 to 5 album. And it's another example of a political side to Dolly, and a song that, my God, stays relevant, sending Hispanic workers back where they came from.
1: She sings it with such empathy. I think her delivery of it really connects, because you can tell she's not just singing the words. Being a song that she didn't write, she still really connects with the message in such a strong way, and you can tell she's really thought about it and thought about how she wants to deliver it, why this is important. I mean, it reflects her lifelong commitment to, like, working class and, like, the marginalized, as is the theme of her life, right? Like, making every person feel seen. But this is such a strong, clear message. There's no beating around with a bush with this. Like, this is not, oh, I could apply this to anything. This is such a strong message. And I think her really wanting to take that strong stance really speaks to her kind of fortitude as well.

0: The other issues that she has taken on over the years are extraordinary list, you know, her support for Black Lives Matter, for trans rights, for get yourself vaccinated against COVID. I'm giving $1 million of my own money to help get this new vaccine made. There would be people who are among her biggest fans who would heartily disagree with her about all of those things. And yet she kind of smilingly went ahead and supported them anyway. And that song is a great example of that, because you can't argue with somebody who sings like that, can you, Alice?
1: No, and as you say, it's not an ambiguous message. It's a clear, specific narrative, and she gave it such a bigger audience. You know, at this point, she was a mainstream country music star, and, you know, Woody Guthrie's version doesn't have the cut-through. Joan Baez also wasn't going to reach the same audience, and she chose to put it on an album right next to songs about working class American men and women, and that's what she continued to do so well, is make statements almost by stealth. Her image and even the production of that song is very polished, but she still manages to bring that vulnerability to it as well. And it's just another piece that adds to her track record and credibility.
2: I think she always brings these messages that could be seen as polarizing through some lenses. She brings it with such compassion, and she just pulls the story right to the front. Like, she brings the human heart part right to the front, and she does it with not apologizing, no anger. She just is like, here's a human story. And I think that in that way you connect to it straight away.
1: And it again builds on what she was doing with taking these traditional songs, murder ballads, where the women don't have voices. They're kind of these disposable narrative tools. And then she flips them and tells the women's stories. Here she's taking other marginalized stories and humanizing them. She just did it over and over and over again.
0: On today's music show on ABC Radio National, we're talking about Dolly Parton, and my guests are Fanny Lumsden and Alice Keith. We said that she comes from a traditional background in Tennessee, and she was always firmly a Christian and sang lots of Christian songs and wrote lots of them. And this is, I think, an important part of her appeal to a wide demographic in the United States, even though she might have supported many causes that some of the more traditional people in the USA would not themselves have supported. She sort of got away with it because of the Christianity, don't you think, Alice?
1: I think the way that she managed to walk that line was phenomenal, and I cannot think of any other public figure with her reach who has managed to do that, especially in this era when, you know, being a public figure means that anyone at that level is accepting that a whole portion of, you know, the internet is going to be pissed off at you at some point. And Dolly Parton managed to sort of bring everyone into her church and united more people than the Pope somehow, you know. And I'm seeing the tributes from, you know, young queer activists and older people and so many different types of people who usually wouldn't necessarily get behind someone who was a vocal Christian and someone who didn't speak up openly against, say, Trump. You know, she was so uncomfortable when Lily Tomlin and Jane Fonda made those comments about Trump at the Emmys, referencing 9 to 5, but she really bristled when that happened. But I think because she was so grounded in her values and she just consistently and quietly put those values into action, people were like, we're cool with you, Dolly.
0: Yeah. Fanny?
2: The way she always fought for the underdog or for the marginalized, whatever that meant for you, she didn't really isolate that into different groups. If you were from some kind of group that didn't feel like they belonged, she had a place for you and was both explicit and not explicit at the same time. Like, she would absolutely call out, you know, like LGBTQI+ people. She was always advocating for them. Her song Wildflowers has become an anthem for a lot of that community. I think it came from her, like, from her upbringing of struggling and knowing what downtrodden meant and felt like and tasted like. She was able to relate to everybody in this really amazing way. And she used her Christian faith for good in a way that it represented looking out for each other. And she always just lent on those kind of really compassionate angles from that. And that just meant that everyone was invited.
1: I think in Dolly Parton's America, they looked into statistics and Dolly Parton was almost number one in lack of negatives in terms of associations. Like, people just don't say negative things about her. And that's actually, you know, recorded statistic. And I think you're right, Fanny, about that. She was a union member, 9 to 5, you know, taps into that. And that does go back to her, the values of Pentecostalism that can be transferred, collective action, service, quick response, all those things do translate. And sort of that's what she leant into without necessarily being explicit about it.

0: The Seeker from the album Dolly, and it's a good example, I think, of not just her spiritual side, but also it shows, I think, her voice. And perhaps it's time we talked about her voice, because it's a remarkable instrument, Fanny.
1: Her range alone is insane. And the ease at which she delivers her vocal tone, which has so much variety, and the dynamics are so varied in how she delivers it, but she does it with such ease. That's the main thing I take away every time I sing a Dolly song, is I am like, she just delivers these huge notes and these like low notes and these jumps and these incredible melodies with such ease. And I'm always like, oh my gosh, how do you actually do that? Like, it's almost like she's talking. And so I think it comes out in such a storytelling, lilting way, yet she's doing these phenomenally technically difficult passages is just astounding.
0: Yeah. I wonder whether the accent plays a role here in the same way that it did for the Beatles, for instance, that a lot of the vocal personality, the singing personality, comes down to the sound of the way they speak. And in Dolly's case, there was almost no difference, was there?
1: Yeah, absolutely. I mean, have you tried singing some of Dolly Parton's songs without an American accent? That becomes pretty obvious pretty quickly.
0: But a very specific American accent as
1: very
0: well.
1: Specific.
0: Very specific,
1: yes,
0: vowel sounds, for instance.
1: Yes, yes.

0: Neil Young's After the Gold Rush, sung by Dolly Parton with Emmylou Harris and Linda Ronstadt. And on today's music show, we're talking about the late Dolly Parton with Fanny Lumsden and Alice Keith. You two have sung this song, haven't you? With each other and somebody else.
1: With Jess Hitchcock.
0: Yeah.
1: We did a performance last year. We did a show based on the trio albums.
2: What I really love about their collaboration as the three of them is that there was no egos. Like, they all just chucked their egos out the door. Like, they were all so supportive of each other. And like, there's no, like, main singer and harmony singers. Like, they swap and they change. We were often trying to figure out whose voice was who. Like, it was sometimes really difficult because when we were working out what harmonies we were doing, we were like, oh, that's Dolly. And we're like, actually, wait a second.
1: Hang on.
2: I'm not sure it is. So it was really interesting how they approached it and just how like collective they were in that project.
1: I mean, that was just another example of Dolly just making her own choices. You know, it actually took a long time for the three singers to get together because they had their record contracts and the industry decision makers didn't really want them banding together. They didn't see that there was money in it. And these were three superstars in their own right who weren't being pitted against each other. They actually wanted to work together. They loved singing together, and it was genuinely collaborative and based on mutual respect. And when they finally got together, it was only because they'd been released from various contracts and it turned out to be a huge hit. But they had to kind of really work to make it happen.

0: That's Little Sparrow. It comes from the album Little Sparrow. Dolly Parton back in bluegrass mode. Well, not back in bluegrass mode, because she didn't really come from bluegrass, but she never quite left country behind. And this is an example, I suppose, of her saying, this is sort of where I come from, and this is a particularly virtuoso example of it. Can we talk about Dolly Parton as an instrumentalist? Because she actually really could play, couldn't she? Even though you don't really often see her playing.
1: Yeah, she absolutely could. I mean, I remember when I saw her playing at the 2014 tour she came out to Australia, and the amount of instruments that went through her hands, including a saxophone at one point. Look, Di Monti stuttered, and I'm not sure how much of the saxophone she played in that song, but I actually don't care.
2: I felt the same way, Fanny. I was like, you know what?
1: I believe you, Dolly. But yeah, she absolutely could play. And not only could she play, she could play with like nails, like those acrylic nails. She could pretty much shred. Like, she was finger picking and chicken picking to the best of them.
2: Yeah, what did she? She played auto harp, banjo, saxophone with the obligatory "let's get saxy" joke, and washboard, keys.
1: Yeah. I reckon you could name it, she'd play it.
0: Yeah.
1: I was surprised not to see her play the fiddle, but that was about it.
2: And, I mean, she obviously knew what to listen out for as well. In that album, she brings together the best bluegrass players, Stuart Duncan on fiddle, Chris Thiele, who must have been about 19 at the time, on mandolin,
0: yeah.
2: Jim Mills playing, you know, three-finger banjo. He was with Ricky Skaggs for years, and then brought in a different clawhammer banjo player for Marry Me. So she really knows that music.

0: she talks about growing up hearing a lot of the traditional Welsh songs that her mum would sing. And this little sparrow is listening to it. I was like, oh, yeah, that's actually a version of Willow Tree that Roscoe Holcomb sings. It's traditional, you know, if I were a little swallow, light by the blah, blah, blah. You know, that's the same melody. And Roscoe Holcomb sings it very differently. I think Clarence Ashley covers it. So this is grounded in, which is a trad British song originally, which is where a lot of those Appalachian folk songs do come from. So she is getting back to those roots, which I think have never left her. And even though she puts usually a bit more polish on her bluegrass arrangements or, you know, country music, I think those Appalachian folk roots are very much a part of her musical DNA.
1: Let's listen to another side of her, and this is from a quite recent album,

0: That's Dolly Parton getting on her Mavis Staples sound in duo with John Fogerty. His song is for Creedence Clearwater Revival, Long As I Can See the Light. What a wonderful thing to do. I love the fact that her voice turned into this.
1: I love the whole story of this record and how this whole record came about.
0: It's called Rockstar, I should
1: say. Yeah. She was offered a spot on the Rock and Roll Hall of Fame and she said, actually, no, I am not going to do that because I have not got a rock and roll record. And so off she went and recorded a rock and roll record in her terms, including this song in 2023, which to everyone's surprise was actually really good. It was critically reviewed very positively and came in at number 3 on the Billboard charts. And it was, out of her 49 albums, the highest charting studio album. Which I think is just, and then she was like, now you can put me in the Rock and Roll Hall of Fame. I'll take it now. Now I've made a record.
2: And she's embracing it in the end. I mean, rock and roll was something very different when she was starting out, but that was where the studio execs originally wanted to place her because they felt that her voice was too high and wispy for country music. And so actually she started releasing, you know, in inverted commas, rock songs, but that wasn't really where her heart was, and she eventually made her way back to country. But I think it's interesting that then, through it all, she ended up back at rock in a very different way.
0: I think maybe we should end there, but we also should mention her influence on generations that came after has been enormous, and probably nowhere more obvious than on Beyoncé's Cowboy Carter.
3: Cowboy Carter, time to strike a match and light up this juke joint.
0: One bow. Dolly herself turns up before a version of Jolene, a rewritten version of Jolene, to which she clearly gave her blessing, because there she is. So the fact that that influence lives on is something I think we can all be terribly pleased about.
3: Hey, Miss Honeybee, it's Dolly P. You know that hussy with the good hair you sang about? Reminded me of someone I knew back when, except she has flaming locks of auburn hair, bless her heart. Just a hair of a different color, but it hurts just the same.

0: Alice, thank you very much. Alice Keith, thank you so much for joining me on today's music show. Fanny, thank you very much. Fanny Lumsden, you've got a new album coming out, and so you will be back on this show. Guitar in hand, I hope, in a few weeks' time, and we look forward to that. But thank you very much indeed for helping us celebrate Dolly Parton today.
1: Thank you so much for having me.
2: Thank you.
0: On tomorrow's music show, composer Holly Harrison on her new accordion concerto for James Crabb and the Persian tar virtuoso Hamed Sadeghi.

0: The Library of Australian Books is gloriously varied. We turn to them when life gets hard and when life is good. Our books tell us where we've been, where we are, and where we're going. 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These are the pages to which Australia returns. 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
1: Coming up on Comedy Showcase with me, Cassie McCullough, Greg Jenner rounds up comedians and historians and frog marches them through the annals of history in this new season of the BBC's You're Dead to Me. This week, they try to figure out what it takes to be a medieval saint, bones and all. And the Life Matters aunties argue over how to unfriend someone. I think it's pretty easy, isn't it? That's after the news, right here on ABC Radio National.

0: Hello, this is ABC News with David Rollins. Nepal's disaster agency says the country's death toll from Wednesday's flash floods has risen to 626, with nearly 2,500 people still missing as search and rescue efforts along the Nepal-Tibet border enter their fourth day. China has separately reported seven deaths and 554 people missing in Tibet. Poor weather is hampering aerial rescue operations in Nepal, where emergency workers and military personnel have been working around the clock since the disaster struck. Some survivors have been pulled from the mud as ground crews continue searching for the missing. And for more on the conditions emergency crews currently face in Nepal, the BBC's Azadeh Mashiri reports near hard-hit regions of the country.
1: Rain is falling again across northern Nepal, and emergency teams are warning it's making it difficult to reach some of the worst affected areas. Wednesday's flood has swept away bridges and roads, and helicopters have been making relentless journeys back and forth to ferry survivors to safety. In neighbouring India, authorities have said seven bodies have been recovered from rivers flowing from Nepal, and they are believed to be victims of the flood. Here in Trishuli, the military have been issuing warnings of more possible flooding. There are fears a glacial lake formed of floodwater and debris near the Nepal-Tibet border could breach its banks.
0: Meantime, the husband of an Australian woman missing in the flooding disaster in Nepal has urged governments not to keep families in the dark. Stephanie Richards has the story.
2: In a statement, Nava Pandey said his 41-year-old Sydney wife, Sumi Adhikari, was among the 41 Australians currently known to be missing in Nepal. He urged the Chinese government and local authorities to provide regular updates about the search efforts and to establish direct communication with affected families. More than 620 people have been killed in Nepal and seven in Tibet after deadly flash floods struck villages in the border region between Nepal and Tibet on Wednesday. The Australian government says it's urgently seeking an update on the welfare of missing Australians.
0: The Federal Coalition says it will consider using nuclear energy to power AI data centres after the government cemented its renewables plan this week. Yesterday, Energy Minister Chris Bowen confirmed there'd be no carve-outs for states that want to use coal or gas under Labor's plan, in which data centres will need to offset their energy use with renewables. Opposition leader Angus Taylor claims power prices would only fall through a mix of energy sources.
3: You want to have every horse in this race. And one of those horses is uranium and nuclear. So our position is that the moratorium should be removed. That should be one of the horses in the race alongside gas and coal. We know household solar's played an enormously important role.
0: Western Australian Premier Roger Cook says it would break his heart to lose the seat of Secret Harbour in today's by-election, which Labor holds by an 11% margin. Voting has been underway in the Southern Perth electorate, and a close contest is expected between Labor's Georgia Tree and One Nation candidate Luke Hurtigan. Mr Cook says it's been a hard-fought campaign amidst the cost of living crisis, but the decision now lies with voters.
4: We know that by-elections bring up all kinds of opportunities for a whole range of issues to impact on the seat. Some of it within our control, some of it not within our control. And we know that people are doing it tough.
0: Northern Territory Police have suspended the search for a missing Tasmanian pilot whose plane crashed off the NT's eastern coast this week. Oliver Chaseling reports.
5: An extensive air and sea search in the Gulf of Carpentaria for missing pilot Bob Bramley has been called off by NT police. Mr Bramley's plane went down near Groot Island on Tuesday with debris from his plane recovered from the sea floor and Mr Bramley believed to be dead. A spokesperson for NT police said every reasonable search option had been considered and undertaken and that their thoughts remain with the pilot's family during an incredibly difficult time. The 23-year-old Tasmanian pilot had been flying for charter company Air Frontier and was the only recorded occupant of the plane. NT police said it would assess and take action if new information came to light.
0: A council in Melbourne's Inner North has voted to scrap a trial of e-bikes and scooters. Darabin Council says over 90% of the community reports about the scheme were negative and it had run over budget. Council has made the decision earlier in the week, with this weekend marking the first without them across the area. This is ABC News.
6: 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I'm Cassie McCullough. You're a saint. Of course you are. But what made a medieval saint? Well, saintly. Greg Jenner and his team have been looking into this. Here's You're Dead to Me from the BBC.
7: Hello and welcome to You're Dead to Me, the Radio 4 comedy podcast that takes history seriously. My name is Greg Jenner. I'm a public historian, author and broadcaster. And today we are polishing our reliquaries and joining a pilgrimage to medieval Christendom to learn about the cult of saints and relics. And to help us tell our ascetics from our martyrs, we have two very special guests. In History Corner, he's senior lecturer in medieval history at the University of Birmingham, where he specialises in the cult of saints, relics, miracles and religious cultures in the early and central Middle Ages. You might have read his wonderful book, The Saints, A Short History. It's Dr. Simon Yarrow. Welcome, Simon.
8: Great, thanks for having me.
7: Delighted to have you here. And in Comedy Corner, she's a BAFTA-nominated comedian, actor, improviser, author and musician. What a CV. You'll have seen her all over the TV on The MASH Report, Late Night MASH, Mock the Week, QI, Would I Lie to You? You may have seen her improv skills in the hilarious Jane Austen improv show Ostentatious, which I've seen many times and love. Maybe you've read her wonderful new book, Introducing Mrs. Collins, on a sort of Austen spin-off. Mm-hmm. And you'll definitely remember her from our past episode of You're Dead to Me about Eleanor of Aquitaine. It's Rachel Paris. Welcome
9: Hello.
7: Back, Rachel.
9: Thanks. A delight to be back.
7: We did medieval history together last time.
9: Yes.
7: Which is helpful.
9: Yes, so I should have retained some of that information.
7: Should have. I don't want to judge you early on.
9: And but yet, here we are.
7: What do you know of the medieval world? Are you comfortable?
9: Am I comfortable in the medieval world? As a woman, no. I think there's little pockets of knowledge here and there.
7: You were a chorister, right? You've sung...
9: I was.
7: You've sung medieval?
9: I've sung medieval polyphony.
7: Sure.
9: At university. Yeah. Other people went out and got pissed. I sung medieval polyphony. So beautiful, beautiful music. I've had quite a lot to do with a lot of different churches. Mm-hmm. So I was raised Methodist, so obviously no saints. But then I've worked in quite a lot of different denominations of the church, and I'm quite obsessed with churches, including Catholic churches. Oh. And like in across Europe, the first thing I do is go to a cathedral.
7: Gotcha.
9: Or a church.
7: Yeah.
9: So I've probably seen a lot of statues and commemorations of saints, but I don't know much about them.
7: Okay, well, that's fine, because that's today's job, is finding out more. And obviously, yeah, you know, today we're talking about saints and relics, which are, you know, they're hugely important to Catholics, to people in the Eastern Orthodox Church, many denominations of Christianity. So, what do you know? This is where I have a go at guessing what you, our lovely listener, hello, might know about today's subject. And when it comes to the medieval cult of saints and their relics, maybe you're thinking of blood, bones and brutal deaths, because they do figure, honestly, that would be true. Maybe you've seen reliquaries in beautiful European churches or visited a medieval pilgrimage site like Canterbury, for example. And in pop culture, saints and their relics feature heavily in books, TV shows, films such as Cadfael, Umberto Eco's Name of the Rose, Conclave, of course, the novel and the movie. And then, of course, there's Rosalía's acclaimed album Lux, which is chock full of tracks inspired by women saints. But what exactly are relics? Why did medieval people venerate them so? And how many forms do you have to fill in to authenticate a saint? Let's find out. Right, Dr. Simon, we'll start with some basics. We're looking at medieval Christendom. What is medieval? What is Christendom?
8: Okay, yeah, good questions. Good place to start. Yeah, basically, the Middle Ages is a long kind of intermission between classical Rome and the Renaissance period. So we're thinking around kind of 500 to 1500.
7: Rachel, what would you define a saint as? I know obviously you didn't grow up in Catholicism, but you know.
9: Me?
7: Yeah.
9: I'm just trying to think of the ones that I know, like, I don't know if they're medieval, but mm-hmm. like St. Francis of Assisi.
7: Sure, yeah. Mm-hmm.
9: Nice medieval. To animals.
7: Okay.
9: Oh, and there's the one who got all coals through him. Who's that one? Like, all there's all the
8: Are you
9: pictures.
8: Thinking of Sebastian?
9: Yeah, possibly.
7: That's
9: like
7: arrows,
9: all loads
7: isn't it?
9: Of poles
7: yeah.
9: okay. all through him. Yeah. I think saints have usually like had a life particularly dedicated to God sure. in some way. I feel mm-hmm. like they've usually been a monk or something like
8: right.
9: that. Like they've
8: yeah.
9: already had a monastic or nun-like life. Mm-hmm. And that they've done something dramatic has happened. Like poles through your body, snakes.
7: Yeah.
9: I don't know, fought a dragon,
8: snakes,
9: like, or with Francis of Assisi, married an animal. No, I don't know. I don't know. I just feel like something to do with animals.
7: Is that how the medieval church defined a saint?
8: Pretty much. I mean, I suppose there are three main elements. And one of them is, I think you got this, which is basically to have lived a holy life, to have been a holy person in some way. And there are lots of ways of being that, including having poles stuck into you. Exactly. And the other idea is that you're kind of known to God, that there is a kind of connection that you've established in which you're recognised as a saint and by God. And then the other element is to have a sort of public cult, public veneration of this person.
9: During your lifetime?
8: Usually after they're dead, yeah. The definition really kind of becomes solidified and made official with after death often and with the observation of a cult.
7: Yeah.
9: I don't think I'd trust a saint who had a cult during his lifetime.
7: Oh. Uh-huh.
9: I feel like you should eschew that.
7: Right.
9: And not want it.
7: You think modesty. You think they should be...
9: Yes, right, okay. Humble.
8: I think it's the art of humble bragging, isn't it? I think it's
9: yes.
8: Kind of... you've got to somehow indicate to people that you're special, but without being too conspicuous about
9: yeah,
8: it.
9: Yeah, don't look at the poles through me, please. Please.
7: The thing that we probably should be talking about today is the saint's relics. Do you know what a relic is? Do you know what the official definition or how do you...
9: I don't know the official definition, but I think it's either an accessory or a body part mm-hmm. of a saint that is kept in a church, sometimes in a special little box, and you can come and worship it.
7: Yeah.
9: And it's treated as though it's imbued with holiness in itself. And sometimes they're quite gross. Is that fair?
8: Any kind of body parts, arms, hands... foreskin,
9: wow.
8: Eyeballs. There's an eyeball in Stonyhurst College that they keep there, the Jesuits, which is pretty special from the period of persecution in the 16th century. There is, in fact, a tongue of St. Anthony of Padua as well,
9: wow.
8: which was found in 1263. And I think that the symbolism of the tongue is that he was good at preaching,
7: right.
8: Not gossiping. He wasn't a scold, he was a
9: right.
8: preacher.
9: It was a good tongue.
8: Yeah, it was a good tongue.
9: Not a bad tongue.
8: But you keep all these things in little boxes, caskets, but also jewellery.
7: So today we're portioning up our pilgrimage in sort of chats through a series of sort of questions, you know, the who, the what, the when, the where, the why, the how, you know, all the classic questions.
9: Yeah.
7: I think we should start with the who. Who gets to become a saint in the medieval period? You know, if we start our period in the 6th century, you know, the 500s, who qualifies?
8: I would start a bit earlier and I would say, you know, to begin with, if we think of St. Paul's epistles, his letters to different Christian communities, he always addresses them as holy, as saints.
7: Right.
8: So to Paul, anyone who's baptised in the Christian faith is a saint,
9: oh.
8: is a holy person. Sociologically, that's quite interesting because it means, you know, it's highly participatory and it's very kind of egalitarian. And of course, you don't get to choose whether you're a victim of persecution. So lots of people from varied backgrounds can end up being martyrs during the phases of persecution under the Roman Empire. But then from the 5th and 6th centuries onwards, we tend to get... very much elite figures who are in the role of bishops. They're often called confessors, figures of high status. There are even cults of kind of royal dynasties where holy blood runs through royal blood as well in descent lines, in lineage.
7: St. Louis in France.
8: He's
7: sort of king of France and he's a saint, right?
8: Yeah. You could be quite kind of middle class as well. And so, you know, part of one of the signs of being moral is that you... renounce worldly goods. And if you haven't got any worldly goods to renounce in the first place, then it's not as spectacular as if you have lots of wealth.
9: Oh, yes, yeah, you mean.
8: So yeah. As you say, St. Francis came from a very wealthy family and he stood to inherit lots of property. He makes his name as a saint to begin with by renouncing all that. In fact, he kind of strips naked in front of the bishop and his family and renounces his inheritance to become a saint.
9: For me, I don't know if I'm allowed to qualify saints or not, but for me, I like the saints that are not rich. That feels
7: right.
9: like a,
7: yeah.
9: that
7: yeah.
9: should be okay. necessary to be a
7: or
9: saint.
7: Or a saint who has surrendered being rich. Someone
9: exactly.
7: A saint has gone, I don't need it, you
9: yeah.
7: have it, I'm going to go and hang
9: yeah.
7: out with the goats.
9: Yeah, yeah.
7: You know, that's, you know. That's, so actually, once we finish the martyrdoms, right, you get the early martyrs who stand up for their faith and are horribly killed
8: yes.
7: in
8: yeah.
7: violent ways. But once martyrdom ends and Christianity is now the official faith of the Roman Empire... you then get a shift in what a saint should be, right? And it's more of a kind of hermit
8: Yeah.
7: What we might call asceticism?
8: Yeah, you can be an ascetic. You can be, as I mentioned, confessors, so be a kind of bishop in an administrative position. But you can also be a hermit, or you can take a vow to join a monastery and observe kind of obedience and chastity and service of various sorts. You can be a teacher or a missionary. There are elements of those kinds of vocations in life that show up in Vita, which saints' lives.
7: Are there any other types we need to mention yet? Any other things that a saint would do that people might go, aha, saint behaviour?
8: Yeah, there's some great ones. There's all the kind of repertoire of ascetic behaviour, including kind of fasting. You have to endure extremes of temperature. So people like Cuthbert used to have lots of cold baths. Got Simon the Stylite, who set a trend. You know this guy?
7: Yeah.
8: He spent almost 40 years at the top of a pillar in Aleppo, which must have been incredibly hot.
7: So we're in Syria, incredibly hot.
8: Syria.
7: And he's
9: sat on the top of a pillar.
7: Yeah. It's like a sort of weird David Blaine thing, isn't it?
8: Yeah.
7: Like
8: sort of, yeah.
9: Did he talk?
8: Yeah.

0: My word, he's Monty Python.
1: Yeah, he is. So he's a good one.
2: This is Comedy Showcase on ABC Radio National. I'm Cassie McCullough, and we're listening to a new season of You're Dead to Me from the BBC. So what was life like as a medieval saint?
1: A lot of these saints' lives are, they kind of get their core from the stories of Jesus and the apostles. So healing is an important one.
0: Okay.
1: Yeah.
0: Is there a name for the life of a saint? Is that, you know, do we have a sort of how you're meant to behave?
1: Yeah. I mean, I guess in a way that the following the Gospels is one of the key ideas. So they call it the Vita Apostolica.
0: Ricky Martin song, no?
1: Exactly. Yeah,
0: Living La Vida Apostolica. It's very hard to say, hard to sing, actually. Sorry.
3: And I believe it says upside, inside out.
0: Yes.
3: Living La Vida Apostolica.
0: Exactly.
1: Exactly.
3: That's the word.
0: That's inside out, presumably he's inside a cave, I don't yes, know, or on yeah. top of a pillar. Simon, once these signs of sanctity were noticed, once someone was clearly living La Vita Apostolica. That's the saintly cult builds up around them. So is this a popular thing? Does it, you know, is that the local community going, we've spotted a saint, we yeah. like this guy or this woman, we're going to start treating them as a saint?
1: In that early kind of moment of yeah. the massive kind of breakout of saints' cults in the 4th century, often it's something that they've been described as kind of impresario bishops. So they... You have the story of, it's this kind of subgenre of hagiography, which we'll talk about, which is the translatio or the elevatio or the inventio, all these Latin fancy words for basically the discovery of invention. Inventio means discovery of a saint's relics. And sometimes the story will tell of a saint who visits often a kind of a common person in a vision, and tells them, nags them repeatedly, you know, you'll find my bones here. And then this gets notified to the authorities, and there's a big kind of process of transferring them kind of ceremonially, a bit like a classical kind of Adventus, into a new space. And in the 4th century, this is big business for bishops who are kind of digging around catacombs in various kind of cities, mainly Rome, and pulling out bits of bodies and moving them to the centre, to the cathedral, the basilica, in the centre of the town.
0: That process whereby the church starts to go, okay, we need to actually like start sifting through these and authenticating them. When does that happen? When do we get a kind of top-down authentication process?
1: The first reference to what we might call a kind of papal canonization procedure, up to now it's been princes and bishops at a local initiatives, but is in the 10th century, and the late 10th century is a bishop, Ulrich of Augsburg, who... is canonized by the Pope. So this is basically a statement that Ulrich is recognized as a saint. The procedure itself becomes much more kind of regularized and systematic in the late 12th and into the 13th century.
0: Okay, so this sort of era of the Crusades and so on, that sort of
3: yeah.
0: thing.
3: What had he done, Ulrich, to merit
1: He'd
3: this?
1: He'd been a confessor, I think. He'd been just a very good boy.
3: Just been a good boy.
0: Yeah. The top lad. And,
3: Standards were quite low at the beginning. Yeah.
0: There is this process, though, right? In the 13th century, yeah. the popes start to go, all right, we need a process. So, like, how much form filling do you... I mean, because bureaucracy, you know, ruins everything, right? So how much actual, like, filling in forms, sending in paperwork do you have to do to get someone made a saint?
1: Yeah, that really kicks in at the turn of the 12th and 13th centuries, and it's formalised legally by Innocent III, who's a kind of notorious legal pope, where you need to have what's called a vita, so a life that demonstrates holy conduct in life, the sorts of things we've been describing. You also need evidence of a holy reputation at death, which is what's called fama sanctitatis, so people whispering campaigns happening.
0: Pharma, F-A-M-A, so where we get the word fame from, right?
1: Exactly, yeah.
0: So
1: yeah.
0: that's hence the sort of celebrity overturns.
1: Yeah.
3: So does that mean there's talk about you?
0: Yeah.
3: Okay.
1: And then, of course, if that talk can kind of extend to people actually being witnesses to miracles and reporting miracles, often miracle healings, then you need a miracle collection. You need a posthumous collection of miracles post-mortem. And the process is so bureaucratic. I mean, they used to have to sort of fly witnesses in from such and such a village in wherever into Rome to give official testimony, which is very, it's just like it, the same kind of process as the Inquisition and with heretics. It's an inquisitorial

0: process. So yeah, it gets very, very kind of heavy, bureaucratic. And sometimes popes just die before it's done and they have to start again.
1: Oh, no. So.
2: Bit of a weird question, but the lawyers who would interrogate them, would they be wanting them to answer in the affirmative, or would they be wanting it to be as like the strictures to be there?
0: This is where we get this idea of the devil's advocate is that they have to kind of disprove the miracle in order to prove it in a way. They have to demonstrate that this thing happened, and that one of the later sort of technical terms associated with Thomas Aquinas is this notion of contra naturam. So you have to be absolutely certain that this is not something that might have occurred coincidentally or accidentally or by some sort of natural process of causation. So,
3: yeah, this is the supernatural, right? This has to be the intervention of God or a saint. Saint's the intercessor on behalf of God.
0: But it throws up some real curious puzzles for us. So, for example, there's a notorious case from the 13th century of this guy called Thomas of Eldersfield, who's crops up in some of the posthumous miracles of Wolfston. And he's a bit of a naughty boy, and he gets into a fight with somebody over a woman, and they have this kind of trial by combat, which he loses. And his punishment is to have his eyeballs and his testicles removed.
2: And why is it so ball-based?
0: Exactly.
2: Just all the spheres of your body.
3: Take all his balls.
0: The story goes on as this kind of detailed little scene where these balls are seen rolling down the road, and little children come and pick them up and play marbles with them. So he then gets kind of carted off to a hospital where prayers are offered to Wolfston. And, surprise, surprise, he has a full set of new balls restored to him. Yeah. How do you explain that one?
2: I really can't. And I don't want to.
3: Yeah. I mean, the
2: boys... First, I'm just thinking, it would be a terrible game of marbles.
3: Yeah.
2: Firstly, there's only two. I mean, I don't want to say anything about the size of them, but it doesn't seem practical to me.
3: But there we go, you're thinking like a lawyer. You're immediately asking questions. You should be a kind of lawyer.
2: What I'm doing is over-imagining it, and I'm not enjoying it.
0: This is what historians have to do.
3: Absolutely.
2: Yeah, this is the specific job of historians. What about his eyeballs? Anything about them?
0: Yeah. They were restored as well.
3: Did they accidentally swap them around and he had testicles for eyeballs? Because that would be hilarious, right? Come on. I've done a miracle. It wasn't an accurate miracle, but it's still a miracle. If you have a medical condition, you go to a certain saint and you pray, asking for healing, for health, for restoration of your wellness. It's fascinating, I suppose, that each saint has their own remit in the medical world and in the healing world. So where do people go to get these cures? You don't go to the pharmacy necessarily for the miracle cure. You go to where? A monastery?
0: Usually go to a shrine. And shrines can be in monasteries and they can be in local churches. And a shrine tends to be a kind of monumental structure, like a tomb with a roof, the kind of gabled roof or canopy over the top of it. And these house the relics. And sometimes, if you're lucky, you've got the kind of the entire body and it's kind of incorrupt. And you can, Cuthbert's a good example of that. Ethelthryth in St. Ely is another one. And sometimes they'll be in a reliquary, it's positioned on an altar or above the altar. So yeah, these are very kind of highly kind of curated spaces. And the idea is to give you an experience that is going to facilitate your access to the contagious kind of power of the relic, the kind of holy radiation.
3: This is pilgrimage, right? People would go on. So how does a pilgrimage differ to an ordinary journey? I mean, obviously a journey is a commute. A pilgrimage is still a commute of sorts because you're getting somewhere special. But is the journey itself also holy?
2: You have to go in sandals.
0: Carry a stick and a shell and a purse. And there is a classic look, which you've got to try and reconstruct.
3: What's the look?
0: You have your kind of a scrip and a staff, which is like a kind of pouch for your money. And you go in sandals or sometimes you go barefoot on parts of it. To show your commitment. And it's about devotion. It's about having a reason to go that's to do with making a vow or a promise for some sort of interaction with the saint. Sometimes people have pilgrimages kind of prescribed for them by their confessor, by priests. They say, you've been naughty and the only thing that will solve it is if you go

0: on pilgrimage to such and such a local shrine. But then you get these massive kind of international pilgrim routes which link up, and Compostela is one of the kind of termini for this, and Canterbury is another,
1: yeah.
0: Cologne another, and Rome, of course.
1: I mean, Canterbury, we know through, you know, Geoffrey Chaucer's, you know, the Canterbury Tales, that's a pilgrimage, right? That's people are telling stories as they go to the holy site, and that's where Becket was murdered and then very quickly canonized by sort of king, something like, I'm so sorry, I didn't mean to murder you. So it's really interesting that people going on pilgrimage is a sort of huge, important part of spiritual life. People could misbehave on these pilgrimages, right? They could get drunk, they could have sex and be naughty. So sometimes you'd get to the final site and be like, I'm so sorry for everything I just did on the pilgrimage. Yeah, exactly. My bad. Girls trip went a bit wild.
2: Yeah, it's basically a stag
0: day. Yeah, exactly.
1: But Rachel, I think we've kind of covered quite a broad spectrum of medieval saints' lives.
2: Yeah, I feel like I know them intimately.
1: it's fascinating, isn't it? Because obviously saints' lives are still so important to people of faith now, but actually there is something quite medieval about some of this.
2: Yeah, definitely. Especially the gruesome elements. Mm. I find, you know, on the other hand, there's the medieval period feels like, you know, there's a blasphemy and there's sensitivities around this sort of thing. And then on the other hand, they're there playing marbles with balls in the street and throwing nuts at women. And yeah, it's a mixed time.
3: The nuance window!
1: Well, it's time now for the nuance window. This is where Rachel and I sit reverently at a holy person's tomb for 2 minutes while Simon takes to the pulpit to tell us something we need to know about medieval saints. So my stopwatch is ready. Take it away, Dr. Simon.
0: Historians study the past through its written and material traces. They go to the archive and they find sources, survivals, leftovers, what you could call relics. As historians, we need to remind ourselves when we work with our sources that they don't just contain information, facts, evidence out of which to reconstruct as if scientifically some conclusive truth about the past. They are also a puzzle and a challenge to our sense of empathy and humanity. They dare us to conjure up the past and to ventriloquize the dead. And along with this, there are ethical responsibilities and repercussions for us all when historians attempt to do this. And this is part of the ongoing conversation of this brilliant podcast. Studying the medieval cult of saints and their relics raises the stakes further. How should historians explain miracles? Again, this is a puzzle and a challenge. Saints, relics, and miracles are signs. They represent and they point to something beyond our understanding. The lives of saints have an immediate presence in our encounters with their gruesome remains. They are intriguing, disturbing, unsettling. But they also excite the imagination. They're a spur to creativity, a sense of trepidation, perhaps even awe. This is how we are made to feel in the presence of saints' relics. And this is how historians often feel when they go into the archive. So saints are a bit like influencers or celebrities, except they are not trying to sell us products like social influences or looks-maxing gurus. They aren't like AI serving us up hallucinated slop larded with flattery. They are teaching us about life and death and about our lives and our deaths. They don't provide any easy answers, but they do offer a reassurance that humans have been here before.
1: Amazing. Thank you so much. 2 minutes on the dot. Look at that.
2: Wow.
1: Oh, incredible.
0: Wow.
1: Miracle. A miracle.
2: Not without the paperwork.
1: No, yeah, exactly. Yeah.
2: I think what's come out through the discussion for me is that with all the authentication and the evidence that was required to make a saint and to authenticate a relic, really, a relic is holy because people believe in it, whether they've believed in it for 600 years or 100 years, or however long. If there is faith in something, that in itself is what makes it sacred.
1: Yeah.
2: Not just the paper about it.
1: Yeah, it's not just the form filling, is it?
2: Yeah.
1: You're right. Mm-hmm. The interesting thing, actually, is that we might think of the medieval world as the era of saints, but more saints were canonized in the 20th century than in any medieval century.
0: Absolutely,
2: yeah. Oh, really? Who?
1: I mean, there's a patron saint of comedy writers. There's a patron saint of podcasting. You know,
2: what?
1: Yeah. So,
2: what?
1: So, yeah, it's...
2: Is it Adam Buxton?
1: I mean, he should be. He's certainly up there, isn't he? Yeah, no, the 20th century popes widened the scope a lot more,
0: One of
1: they?
0: The most recent ones, a guy called Carlo Acutis, who's was a social influencer.

0: Wow.
1: Oh, really? So there's a patron saint of...
2: Of social influencers,
1: Of YouTubers and whatever. Yeah, yeah. There we go.
0: That's so, yeah. Fascinating, yeah.
1: So we're still in the era of saints. We're still in the era of the canonization process. More so, perhaps, than ever. For more from Rachel, of course, check out our episode on Eleanor Aquitaine, one of the great queens of the medieval world. And for more medieval faith and culture, actually, we have episodes on medieval ghost stories. We've got episodes on Geoffrey Chaucer. We've got Naughty Nun, Benedetti Carlini. She was very cheeky. And we have one on medieval animals, so plenty to get into there. And don't forget, you can get your episodes 28 days early on BBC Sounds. But I'd just like to say a huge thank you to our guests in History Corner. We had the stupendous Dr. Simon Yarrow from the University of Birmingham. Thank you, Simon.
2: Thank you. It was great fun.
1: It was good fun. And in Comedy Corner, we had the sensational Rachel Paris. Thank you so much.
0: Thank you. I learnt so much.
1: You did. I mean, you knew quite a lot, but you did learn some stuff too. So that's the best of both worlds. And to you, lovely listener, join me next time as we crack open another tomb to examine the perfectly preserved historical subject inside. But for now, I'm off to Padua to see St. Anthony's Tongue. Hopefully he's got some tips for podcasters as well as preaching. Bye!
0: That was the third episode of the new season of You're Dead to Me from BBC Audio Studios. It's hosted by Greg Jenner, and he'll be back next week sailing the seven seas and busting myths about Caribbean piracy. If you enjoyed that, you can hear more episodes of You're Dead to Me on ABC Listen. You're listening to Comedy Showcase on ABC Radio National. I'm Cassie McCullough. And it's time for another cuppa with Granny Bingo. It's the end of the first season, and they have a very special guest lined up for the grand finale. Adult themes and innuendo throughout.
3: Hi, girls.
4: Oh, hello, Maureen. Gee, you're in early, aren't you?
3: Oh, today is the day. He's really here.
4: Who? Oh, the exterminator.
3: No, not the exterminator. Anthony Kalia. He's actually coming. He's going to talk to me. I'm so excited. Can we please get started? Oh, Anthony, you're just as beautiful in real life as the cutout in my bedroom.
5: Oh, thanks, Maureen.
3: It's nice to see you here on the couch. I don't know what to say to him.
6: It's nice to be seen by you. I think I just touched one of your varicose veins.
3: Oh, that's okay. You might have pushed it back in. Would you like a cuppa?
6: Sure, if you're offering.
3: I can.
6: What are we having?
4: I would love one. Thank you for acknowledging me. Hello, everyone, and welcome to another cuppa with Granny Bingo, the show where we dunk our celebrity guests into the hottest tea and let their crumbs go soggy. Today, we're joined by actor, singer, and musical icon, Anthony Kalia. Hello, Anthony.
6: Oh,
4: welcome
6: hi.
4: To the program.
6: Oh, thank you.
3: I made that especially.
6: Hell,
3: you're
6: yes,
3: right.
6: Good.
3: You're right.
6: No, I know
3: Wash
6: I'm
3: your
6: right.
3: Mouth, please.
4: Language, please, Anthony. This is going out on the ABC.
6: I'm sorry.
3: Respect.
4: Let's go back to the very start when you were just a little fella. Well, you still are a little fella, but when you were a really little fella, where did you grow up, love?
6: I grew up in Werribee.
3: Oh, yes. That's in Melbourne.
4: That is.
6: Yes.
4: For our interstate viewers and people overseas in New Zealand and Tasmania, Werribee is where Melbourne sends all of its
6: poo.
4: It's
3: the arse end of Melbourne.
6: It is.
4: A sewerage farm.
6: It is a sewerage farm.
4: Your childhood must have stank.
6: Oh, it did stink with all the market gardeners as well. So and the zoo. Yeah.
4: The zoo there as well, all the elephant dung. Oh, what a stinky
6: heaven,
4: childhood.
6: Heaven.
4: You're such a clean young man now. Do you think that you developed a phobia for horrid smells while you were there?
6: I've got a nose like a sniffer dog.
4: You
6: so,
4: do.
6: Yeah.
4: So being in this nursing home must be very triggering for you.
6: Slightly triggering. It's
4: yeah,
6: a bit
4: I wouldn't
6: stale.
4: Walk down the East Wing Hall. That's the incontinence ward.
6: Oh, lovely. Good to know.
3: You can walk down the West Wing Hall. That's where I live.
6: Oh, really?
3: Do you want to see my room later?
4: Maureen, remember what the ABC said about appropriate behaviour.
3: Oh, yeah.
4: Now, do you come from a big family?
6: I do. I'm the eldest of 16 first grandchildren, so they all look up
4: 16.
6: To me.
4: 16. Oh, my goodness.
3: 16. They're all cousins of you.
6: They're all cousins, yes.
4: Kalia, Werribee. Kalia, Werribee. Wait, no. Don't we know a...
3: Oh, Rose? No.
4: What's your cousin's name?
6: Cousins?
4: Yeah, what are their names? Yeah.
6: Oh, Jesus, now I have to remember them all. Do you really want me to go through them?
4: Yeah, I do, yeah.
6: Why?
4: Because I think that would be really funny.
6: I don't think so.
4: Oh, okay. Anthony, tell me, so you started singing at a very young age.
6: Five.
4: You're five?
6: Yes.
4: Oh, my goodness. Tell me, do you think you started doing it just for attention, coming from such a big family, you just wanted to stand out a little bit?
6: No, I always stood out because I was the eldest.
4: Did you dress like this? Because you definitely would have stood out dressed like that.
6: I've sort of toned it down today.
4: Have you?
6: Yeah.
4: My goodness. Look at this. I don't know if our viewers at home can see these beautiful leather pants, but aren't they wonderful and functional too, because you don't need to pop those in the wash, Maureen.
5: You just spray and wipe.
4: Spray and wipe.
6: You just wipe them down.
4: And if you're at one of your fancy events and you spill a bit of tomato sauce on there or meat pie or whatever, just wipe it down.
6: Where are you having meat pies at a fancy event?
4: Oh, the RSL.
6: Oh.
4: Because they have your friend come and perform for us.
6: Who's that?
4: Rhonda.
6: Rhonda.
4: She comes down and she does Rhonda Birchmore. She does the Chelsea Heights down when we go. And I just think she's wonderful.
5: She's wonderful.
4: Hello, Rhonda, if you're watching.
6: I hid under her dress on a red carpet for a Bert Newton event once.
4: You'd be able to walk right under
6: that. Oh, it looks like she gave birth to me.
5: Mm. Yes. Did either of you enjoy having you under her dress?
6: I saw things that I never should have seen.
5: Yes. We've been to a Logie's after party. Wouldn't you, I'd imagine, you have all these big family members, you're all sitting around the table and getting ready for tea, and Nonna's probably bringing out some
6: lasagna.
5: Souvlaki or something like
6: souvlaki.
5: That.
6: Souvlaki, that's Greek.
5: Was it always you that said the prayer? I got my copy of that in the paper. You'd have cashed in at the newsagent.
6: Oh, you did?
5: Yeah, I've got them all. Oh,
6: thanks, Maureen.
4: So you went to a performing arts school, Anthony?
6: Yes, it was the Johnny Young Talent School.
4: Did you have a footy team and stuff? Or?
6: It wasn't like a performing arts school. I just went to singing and dancing lessons there.
4: Right.
6: Yeah. Yeah. I went to MacKillop Catholic Regional College. That did well for me.
5: Catholic Regional College.
6: Yeah.
5: Well, tell us about the MacKillop.
6: Well, my principal was actually a nun who was an ex-supermodel in Milan.
4: Oh.
6: Yeah.
4: Do you know, you're almost dressed like a nun that's an ex-supermodel in Milan as well, actually.
6: Oh, thank you. I'll take that as a compliment. I don't know.
5: I'd just take it.
6: Yeah, just take it. That's what all the boys say.
5: I think... and so you had them at the Catholic school, and then you decided to go to the... Performing arts.
4: Performing arts.
6: Yes.
5: Edith's grandson went to one of those as well.
4: Mm.
5: He's a bit...
4: Performing arts school.
5: He's a bit light-footed, if you know what I mean.
4: Right. He's a bit sad. He's got a sad life.
5: Sad.
4: Not everyone, and people should know this, you know, a lot of people go to performing arts schools, but they don't all end up being wonderful singers like you.
5: Some of them dress like old women.
4: Mm, and host podcasts. It's very sad.
5: A bit tragic
4: very
5: sort
4: sad.
5: Of life.
4: Oh, now, so you've always had this passion... For singing ever since you were 5 years old. When you were growing up, did you do your little concerts for the family? Did you get all the cousins round?
6: Of course
4: Nonna
6: I
4: and
6: did.
4: Papa and...
6: We would go and do routines while everyone was having lunch and then we would pull the family together and put on a bit of a show.
4: Oh, how lovely.
5: And did they enjoy that?
6: Probably not.
5: No, they didn't. I can tell you they didn't.
6: Yeah.
5: My children used to do the same thing. They'd say, Mum, we're going to go upstairs and find the and do a concert. Get ready. And I'd say, hopefully the house will burn down with all of us in it between now and then, because they'd come down and they'd sit. They'd say, Mum, sit. I'm doing the dishes. Anyway, I'd sit down.
6: There's a lot going on in that head of yours right now, isn't there?
5: There's a lot. And this is just the bit that I can fit out of my mouth.
6: Evan.
4: I'm very excited to ask this next question, Anthony, because we're going to open up a very exciting chapter of your life. So you did the singing, but you've also done a fair bit of acting, haven't you? Because you were an extra on Neighbours. Remember Neighbours,
5: I love Neighbours.
4: Remember on Neighbours they had Bouncer and Harold and Jason and Kylie and it was just
5: Kylie, wild. I don't remember.
4: Kylie Minogue.
5: Kylie Minogue.
4: You know Danny Minogue?
5: Yeah.
4: Yeah, she's got a sister.
5: Does she?
4: Yeah, she's also a singer and an actor as well.
5: Wow, what a talented family.
4: Very talented family.
5: Oh, and hello to Danny and
4: you
5: Carol
4: were an
5: and
4: extra,
5: Ron.
4: Weren't you, on Neighbours?
6: I was an extra. I lasted one episode because I got the sack.
5: No one would do that to you now. What did you do wrong?
6: I in rehearsals, I actually drank the props and I didn't realise that... I just had to fake drinking my milkshake in the coffee shop.
7: Oh,
5: you meant to do it with the tea. We did tell you that.
7: Oh, really?
4: Yeah, I wouldn't be drinking that. So, I mean, that's fair. On an Australian television budget, you drink one milkshake, the show's gone, and look what's happened to the show. Yeah. That could have been you that ended that, actually, Anthony.
7: Probably.
4: Mm.
5: You could have led to one of its three cancellations.
4: Now, Anthony, so we've painted a little bit of a picture here. You know, you studied your acting, you're putting on these boring concerts for your family. Yeah. But then you started doing gigs as a teenager.
7: I did.
4: Yeah, which is pretty impressive. A lot of teenagers are out, hanging out, skateboarding and you know,
5: robbing things and
4: using plastic
5: bags. What sort of gigs did you do? I wish I was there for them. You would have been terrific.
7: I started gigging at shopping centres. I started gigging at weddings. I did corporates, and then I was at the Crown Casino for a while.
5: Oh,
7: yeah,
5: fabulous!
7: Near the slot machines.
5: Oh,
7: yeah, love
4: that's
7: a good poke.
4: Maureen's favourite place to hang out.
5: I may well have been there, but I get hyper fixated on the machine that I'm playing.
7: Yeah.
5: Sweethearts.
7: What's Sweethearts? Sweethearts? Oh, mine's Dolphin Treasure.
5: Dolphin Treasure.
7: Yeah.
5: Did anybody else hear that?
7: Oh, sorry. Sometimes it just comes out.
5: Yes. Yeah. Well, that's what the pokies do to you.
7: Yeah.
5: It's a bucket of fun.
7: It is.
5: Get onto it, kids. Better than an iPad.
4: Now, Anthony, I hope I'm not prying too much into your personal life here, but I have heard some rumours around the trap. Maureen and I are very well connected in the entertainment industry. Mm. Some rumours about your personal life, and if it's too much to bring up now, we don't have to. I hope I'm not outing you here, but I have heard through the grapevine that you are Italian.
7: I am.
4: You are.
7: Italian,
4: you
7: yes.
4: You are Italian, yes.
5: And you're okay telling people
4: you're
5: that?
4: All right talking, comfortable talking about this? Because there's nothing wrong with it these days, of course.
7: No.
5: Fine.
4: Have you been to Italy?
7: I've been to Italy,
4: oh,
7: yes.
4: Oh, good on you.
7: Yeah.
4: Very nice, yeah. I've not been. I've been to Lygon Street. That was loud enough.
5: Pretty much the same.
7: No, I love a bit of Italian salami.
4: But you've also got a housemate.
7: A housemate.
4: Yes.
5: Friend.
7: Yeah.
4: And now, he's not Italian, is he?
7: No,
5: he's normal.
7: He's definitely... Normal? Is that what you call it?
5: Australian.
7: Yeah.
5: Italians are new Australians.
7: Right.
5: And Australians are normal Australians.
4: And you're married with your housemate now, aren't you?
7: I am married with my housemate, yes.
4: Good on you.
7: Yeah.
4: It's just... I'm sorry I had to ask that question. It's just I don't remember getting an invitation.
7: Well, not many people did, to be honest,
4: right.
7: Because we had a small wedding. We went to New Zealand.
4: Oh.
7: And then we came back.
4: Would want to go.
7: Well, yes, we could. And then we came back for a celebration in Melbourne with about 30 people. So I do apologise that you weren't on the list.
4: That's fine. I'll
5: maybe for your next marriage we can come along.
7: Oh, I'm not getting married again. One's enough.
5: Yeah, tell me about
4: it. What about a woman next time?
7: Nah, not into it.
4: No.
7: Nah.
4: Okay, fair
7: been
4: enough.
7: There, done that. Didn't work for me. Didn't do the marriage, just, yeah.
5: Maybe we found the one thing you're bad at. Women.
4: Maybe you'd like older women.
7: Oh, no, I'm into older these days. Yeah, half a pulse, I'm there.
5: Oh, yeah.
7: And a big bank account.
4: Yeah, there you go. Now, Anthony, you then went on to audition for Australian Idol.
7: I did.
4: I find a lot of people that go on reality TV are sort of desperate, attention-starved, self-obsessed, almost psychopathic kind of people.
7: Mm.
4: Was that your experience going on the programme?
7: Yeah, some of the contestants were like that, but not me.
4: Mm.
7: Yeah.
4: Not you, obviously, no.
7: No,
4: God, I wouldn't
7: not.
4: Dare imply that. I'm so sorry.
7: No, yes.
4: Who did you hate the most?
7: Well, you know, there were ones that were a little bit more prickly than others. But...
5: Oh, you just say their names out loud, we'll... Cut them out.
7: Well, I didn't hate.
5: No, yeah,
7: I just didn't, you know, gel with.
5: Gel with, and that happens. I have the same thing with my co-host on the podcast that I...
7: Oh, really? Sometimes?
5: Yes. Well, most of the time.
7: Most of the time, yeah.
5: Do you miss it? Because you went back this year, I know, onto the Idol and sang with one of the people that was up to win.
7: Mm.
5: What was the... Did you... Was that horrifying?
7: It wasn't...
4: Triggering experience.
7: It wasn't triggering, but to be honest, I was a little bit nervous going back there after 22 years.
5: Oh, you don't.
7: But, yeah, it was actually quite nice.
4: 22 years has it been?
7: Yeah, it's been 22 years.
4: You don't look old enough.
7: Well, you know, I've got a good dental doctor.
4: Yeah.
7: I like yours.
4: What you're saying. Yes, yeah. Wonderful. Well, my teeth, I just pop them in the dishwasher at night.
7: Do you?
4: Yeah, very nice. Yeah.
5: How does your dentist make your forehead not move?
4: So, tell us though, going on Idol, what did that experience teach you? What did you take from that?
7: I had to grow up really quickly. Yeah. It was 3.5 months of...
4: Because you weren't No one knew that you were a...
7: That I had a housemate?
4: That you had your housemate.
7: Yeah.
4: Before you went on the program, did they?
7: Well, no. It was I feel as though it was a different time and era.

0: back then, and
1: we were winning back then, but now you're a lot of sort of.
0: Well, yeah, it was an interesting period in my life, but I'm glad that I did it, and it definitely gave me a platform, and I'm
1: forever grateful. You're wearing them today, actually.
0: Yes, well, I have to.
1: Lovely platforms off.
0: Yes. No, it was an interesting ride and part of my life that I'll never forget.
2: Part of your journey.
0: The journey word.
2: Journey.
0: Yes, yeah. You've had a long journey, haven't you?
2: I certainly have. Yeah. It's been hard. Really, really hard.
0: It's okay.
1: Now, in a year that you don't have one of your little reality television programs, what do you do for the 11 months of the year that Carols by Candlelight is not on?
2: That's my favourite. I don't know if you can put in a good word for me, but that's sort of why we invited you to be here today, because I really want to be on it. I can, because I'm a singer, as I mentioned before.
0: Yeah, you've said it a few times.
2: And so I was thinking maybe I could do my audition for you.
0: Okay.
2: You right?
0: Make sure you use your diaphragm.
2: Yes.
1: No, she can't get pregnant anymore.
2: Oh. No, it's working. honest feedback?

0: Sensational.
1: Sante Dominus.
0: You've left me.

0: I think
1: it's a good bit. This is the good bit.
0: Oh, okay.
2: Ave Maria.
0: Horrible.
1: Oh.
0: Yeah. Horrible.
1: Oh.
0: You okay. Look surprised.
3: Well, you're not exactly Casey Donovan, you know, so thanks for the feedback. Well, what about if you gave me lessons? Maybe we could just do some workshops, some things.
0: I'm happy to do that.
1: I think drop it, Maureen, just drop it. Now, Anthony, we've had you on this program, and I'll be honest with you, Anthony, we've spent a lot of it talking about you. You haven't really had a lot of questions
3: for us.
1: Is there anything you wanted to ask Nan before you...
0: Right, how old are you?
1: 92.
0: You look fabulous.
1: Thank you. I've got a really good dental surgeon.
0: Really?
1: I'll share details.
0: Thank you. Please, slide into my DMs.
1: All right, darling.
0: Yeah.
3: Hey, you meant to slide into my DMs.
1: Anthony, would you like to sit over here as we say goodbye to everyone?
0: Do you really want me to?
3: Yeah, come on. I want you to stay with me.
1: Come with me, Anthony. Why don't you come over here?
3: No!
1: Come on.
0: I love having two old women fight over me.
1: Well, viewers, I think that's all we have time for. Anthony and I are going to sneak off to my room. Thank you all so much for joining us. And, Anthony, thank you for being a friend.
0: Thanks for having me, I think. And I'm so sorry, Maureen, if I've hurt your feelings.
3: Please marry me.
0: Really?
3: And thank you for watching another episode of Another Cuppa. Don't forget to recommend it to all of your favourite traitor bastards and bitches. Until next time, hooroo.
1: Hooroo. Would you like another cuppa, sweetie?
0: No, I'm good, thanks. I need a scotch.
1: All right. Oh,
4: thanks, as always, to Maureen, Edith and Caroline. And you can find more episodes of Another Cuppa with Granny Bingo on ABC iView and ABC Listen. 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Here's Friday Life Matters host, Beverly Wang.
5: I want to welcome two members of our chosen family who would never let us down. 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
6: Hello, welcome to you too.
7: Great to be here.
5: Annie, do you have what you call a chosen family?
6: I don't, because I am hyper independent and I do everything. It's me, myself and I. And I think if I could choose an emergency contact at this point, it'd be my dog.
5: Same question to you. Do you have a chosen family? How do you show up for each other?
7: Look, I don't have a chosen family. There's definitely people. I've moved around a lot, mm-hmm. as you know, the past, 10 years. There are always people that I can call upon. But when it comes to chosen family, no, I have a family that acts like a family in the way that, you know, we don't really have a lot in common or get along if we talk about anything outside of, you know, the weather, but we always are there for each other.
5: Wow, bragging, James. let's see how our letter writer M's chosen family works for her. She writes, what a lot of my best friends have in common is that none of us are very close with our biological families. That means when any of us need family stuff, a lift to the hospital or the airport, care during illness, help moving house, or next of kin forms, we've always been there for each other. A few years ago, we decided to formalize the arrangement by calling ourselves the Love Cone, which makes me think of the Love Shack by the B-52s, but that's by the by. James, gut response to what we just heard. Does the Love Cone sound nice to you?
7: No. How lovely for these friends to be there for each other, but it does sound, dare I say, a little culty. But, you know, if that's what you're into, then go for it, I guess.
5: Okay, James, let's keep an open mind on behalf of M, please. Annie, how does the Love Cone sound to you?
6: It's an adorable phrase. I've never heard of the Love Cone, but it also sounds like Cone of Silence. Like, it sounds like, you know, there's a lot of secrets tightly held within the group.
5: Annie, do you think that any unexpected problems could arise from this arrangement?
6: It does sound very clingy. Like, do they all not have emergency contacts of their own, that they're really stuck together.
5: Where's their dog to call?
6: Yeah, where's their? Yeah, exactly. But I totally understand that, like, let's say you have bad relationships with your family, that you will need somebody to help you out with all those things. And these are huge milestone events. Like, for instance, I tried to move house by myself. It's never going to work. No. I do need to ask for help.
5: Em says, last year, a newer friend asked if she could be made part of the group. We'd all grown close to her during COVID. The vibe felt right. So we started inviting her to all our close hangs and helping her out. But a few months ago, she started a new relationship and ever since has been completely MIA. Texts are ignored, she stopped coming to things, and recently, when we all made meals for a friend who'd been sick, she just didn't respond. Annie, what a turn.
6: Oof.
5: For such a committed arrangement, though, what do you think of vibes be the decision maker on whether you let someone into your cone of love?
6: Oh, yeah. I have definitely experienced losing friends to relationships, and when they break up, they come crawling back. I'm like, here we go. So I think you do get so many chances with me. I love the number 3. You know, 3 is the magic number. If you come back within that time, then yeah, well, you're welcome back. No questions
5: asked.
6: Those
5: are your terms and conditions. That's
6: my terms and conditions.
5: Are they articulated or are they just rest in your
6: mind?
5: They
6: rest in my mind. But now the whole nation knows. I have a strike counter.
5: It's got a strike system. James, what do you think of adding a new member to the Love Cone kind of as a late joiner?
7: Yeah, look, it is always a little bit rocky when you add someone into your inner circle, your love cone, love shack situation. But it sounds like this person's already tapped out. But so, you know, if there's you know, texts going unanswered, not like pitching in with the cooking, sounds like they've got other things on their mind. But on the other hand, this does sound like a classic family vibe, where there's always someone in your family that isn't really there for you.
5: Yeah, the person who doesn't respond to your messages, that kind of thing.
7: Yeah, yeah, Auntie Janice, where are you? You know, so I feel like this is quite on brand for a family.
5: Okay, let's get to part 3. Let's see how else M's situation has played out. M writes, I get that the honeymoon period of any new relationship is all-encompassing and exciting, but it's been going on for a few months now and it feels hurtful. The whole idea of the Love Cone is to show up in the way we'd expect family to. We've already spoken to her about how much this is disrupting the connection of the group, but are wondering how many times we should let it happen before saying, hey, maybe this Love Cone is just not for you. I mean, Annie, you've been pretty clear. 3 strikes.
6: Yeah. It's great for people who run late as well. It's 3 strikes. Like, you know, more than half an hour, no, you're done.
5: What do you think of M's conundrum of whether to rule on Love Cone abandonment or Love Cone second chances?
7: Yeah, look, Beverly, you know, I feel like you know where I'm going to go with this.
5: Go for it. Lay it
7: confront,
5: on me.
7: Confront. Yeah. Confront. Oof. Said person.
5: Confront, confront, confront.
7: Yeah. Why aren't you replying to my texts? Why aren't you pitching in? Do you even want to be part of the Love Cone? If you don't, that's okay. You don't have to be here. But we all stand up, we all look after each other, and you're not looking after us. Maybe you don't have to be here.
5: What is a way to maintain a friendship with this, I suppose, delinquent member of the Love Cone without having them be in the Love Cone, Annie?
6: I'm the opposite. I'm conflict avoidant. So I would be like, I can only assume that I'm not part of the priorities anymore and our group is not. So I'm happy to never respond.
5: Well, hope you're listening in. Otherwise, catch up on ABC Listen. Lots of options for you there on how to solve the dilemma or just start a conversation about what's happening in the Love Cone situation. Annie Louie is hosting a new monthly comedy night in Melbourne at the Comedy Sanctuary. And you can go online for more information. Sure to be a good time if Annie's involved. And broadcaster with ABC Canberra, James Finlay, the most direct man on the radio. Thank you so much. Thank you to Em.
2: 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It's produced by Rob Kelly. I'm Cassie McCullough. Have a lovely week and we'll be back with you next Saturday at 3 p.m. on ABC Radio National for more comedy goodness. Bye for now.

0: The widespread devastation in Nepal following catastrophic flash flooding has washed away villages and destroyed critical infrastructure. The death toll continues to rise while search and rescue teams work tirelessly to locate the hundreds missing. 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

0: this is ABC News with David Rowlands. Officials in Nepal say the death toll from Wednesday's flash flooding in the border region with Tibet has risen to at least 626, with just under 2,500 people still missing, including 41 Australians. Natalie Whiting has more from Kathmandu.
1: The catastrophic floods in Nepal have devastated communities in the border area with Tibet, destroying homes, buildings, roads, bridges, schools. Many of those who escaped have only the clothes they were wearing. In a monastery in Kathmandu, almost 200 people are sheltering. There are young children sitting on mattresses, being distracted with drawings, older women gathered, hugging and crying. Everyone here has lost someone in the floods. They're being supported by the community and each other, but the help needed to rebuild their lives will be enormous. Natalie Whiting, ABC News, Kathmandu.
0: China says at least 7 people have died in Tibet, with just under 600 people still missing. And dozens are expected to come together in Sydney to pay their respects to those lost and missing in the Nepal-Tibet floods. More than 600 people have been killed across the two countries, while the Department of Foreign Affairs and Trade are chasing the welfare of missing Australians. The non-resident Nepali Association has organised a gathering for reflection and prayer at Martin Place in Sydney CBD this evening to show their support from afar. Representative Usha Bhaiya says it's a painful and stressful time for the community, who are doing what they can to help out.
2: It's really hard to process as well. We are in such a heartbreaking thing, like we can't go back and do it, help them personally. But at the same time, we're standing together, all Nepalese communities and even like Australian community, they are coming together to help back Nepal.
0: Iran has pledged to stand firm against the latest US economic sanctions. Larry Buttrose has the details.
3: The Iranian government says diplomacy and defence are complementary, coordinated and inseparable tools for protecting the country's national interests, security and territorial integrity. In a statement carried by state media, it says it'll pursue defence and diplomacy simultaneously while focusing on curbing inflation, creating jobs, supporting domestic production and gradually reducing dependence on the US dollar. Earlier, Iran rejected US claims the Strait of Hormuz is open, calling it an attempt to control oil prices and conceal what it calls US failures.
0: Electoral support for One Nation is being tested today, with voting underway in Western Australia's Secret Harbour State by-election. Reporter Tabarak Al-Jarood reports from a polling booth at Singleton Primary School in Perth South.
4: It's shaping out to be a contest between Labor and One Nation, and a significant test for One Nation's popularity here in WA. Now, this poll was triggered by the retirement of local MP Paul Papalia, who held it for nearly two decades. So it has traditionally been a safe Labor seat, but right now the contest is looking neck to neck with One Nation. Secret Harbour does take in those Perth's outer southern suburbs, and for many people here, cost of living and housing is front of mine.
0: Equality Tasmania says the Deputy Premier's criticism of a Greens push to ban conversion practices is an ill-informed attack on an already overdue reform. Jasmine Snow has the details.
5: The Greens have released a draft bill to ban conversion practices, which seek to suppress or convert a person's sexual or gender identity. Deputy Premier Guy Barnett has written to an anti-trans feminist group, claiming it risks decriminalising conversations and all prayers. Equality Tasmania spokesperson Rodney Croom says the proposed bill is made up of provisions from legislation in Victoria and New South Wales, where no one has been convicted for conversations or prayer. Greens leader Rosalie Woodruff says her party will make changes based on feedback. She plans to debate it in Parliament this year.
0: Mourners have paid tribute to the man who founded Central Victoria's Golden Dragon Museum at his state funeral today. Russell Goldfield Jack led the Bendigo Chinese Association for more than 30 years and was awarded an Order of Australia for his work preserving the state's Chinese heritage and culture. Former Premier Jacinta Allen was among those paying their respects today, and said that Mr. Jack introduced generations of children to Chinese culture.
6: Russell has ensured that the story of the Chinese migrants who came here to the goldfields of central Victoria in the 1850s, but who then stayed, worked hard and raised their families here, would be honoured, would be remembered and would be celebrated.
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10: Hello and welcome to Thank God It's Friday on this Friday, the 28th of August. I'm Charlie Pickering coming to you live for a special episode from Bunjil Place in Narre Warren. Can I hear you, Narre Warren? Yes. The true spiritual home of the Australian live arts and culture scene. That is right. This is the Nazawaza Opera House. And we are broadcasting in a week where US Health Secretary Robert F. Kennedy Jr., known for his arguably quack scientific beliefs that vaccines cause autism, was interrupted by the world's most appropriate ringtone.
11: We have a responsibility to do better. On an autistic, sorry about that.
10: I never thought I'd say this, but that ringtone makes a good point. It really does. Not since the Crazy Frog have I agreed more with a ringtone. Now, we have an incredible lineup of Australia's finest minds, which is fitting for such a magnificent venue. And to help me introduce them, as always, I have some out-of-context quotes of the week. First up is an Australian TV icon who's made a documentary on alcohol, a documentary on gambling, and is now hosting a documentary about culture on SBS. Three things he knows nothing about. But how does he do it all? Well, in the words of Vicky Campion,
12: he is a show pony. You know, you put him in front of a camera and he performs.
10: Well, for all we know, he's making a documentary on all of us right now. It's Sean McAuliffe.
13: Thank you very much. Thank you. I don't think Vicky was talking about me. I think she was talking about her lovely husband, Barnaby Joyce, who was the subject of an Australian story just this week on the ABC.
10: And it's about time someone gave Barnaby Joyce some attention.
13: It's going to be huge. It's going to be huge.
10: I just know nothing about the man.
13: No, I think it's... well, I would have called the episode Ode to Joyce.
10: Oh, that would have been good.
13: Wouldn't that have been nice?
10: What did they go with? What did they go with? Do they have?
13: I think it's Barnaby.
10: Just Barnaby. To Barnaby or not Barnaby?
13: Yes, that is unfortunately the question.
10: Next up, it's a TGIF regular, a fan favourite, and someone who told Christopher Pyne that she would only do the show this evening to prove she wasn't one of those
14: nocturnal creatures who only come out in the dark and don't want anyone to notice them.
10: It's the never not noticeable Kirsty Wiebeck. Kirsty, as a comedian, you are arguably a nocturnal creature. You shine and brightest at night, or
15: I don't. I have to fake it. Like, I spent years at the beginning of my career wanting to be a headliner, and then by the time I was a headliner, I was like, why are they on at the end? Well, can't we go first? I need to get to bed. I need my beauty sleep. So I do fake it, but I thrive in the morning.
10: But the 5 o'clock time slot here is perfect for you.
15: It's perfect, but I've got to go and do shows after this, and I'm fuming. Because I'd love to just wrap this day up at 6 p.m.
10: All right. Absolutely. Finally, we have a comedian and actor from Utopia who, according to Patricia Karvelas, has many charms, including...
16: The other appeal, weirdly, is the fact that he's so imperfect.
10: It is the weirdly imperfect Anthony Limo Lehman. G'day, Limo!
17: Lovely to be here in Narre Warren with you tonight. And I tell you, you know what I've noticed, Charlie, coming here, and for people listening, I best describe this. I'm sat here in a lovely jacket. Kirsty's got herself a lovely jacket on there. Sean's got himself a lovely jacket. And you, Charlie Pickering, like you've just crawled out from under a bridge, are wearing just a T-shirt. Please explain yourself.
10: I'm in touch with the common man. I'm being relatable. I thought it'd be relatable wearing a T-shirt. Just, oh, look at that guy.
17: Right.
10: He's just put down a wrench to host this comedy show.
15: I love that for the purpose of roasting you, Limo skimmed over the fact that my shirt is over a Chicago Bulls T-shirt.
17: So let's...
10: Semi-formal Chicago Bulls T-shirt.
15: This is my evening wear Chicago Bulls T-shirt.
10: Yes, absolutely. String of pearls and you're good to go.
15: That's it.
10: All right, let's get it started. And the rules of the game are simple. If you get a question right, you will hear this. I score 1 point. If you land a hot take, you will hear this.
18: Okay.
10: Score 2 points. And if you give us a genius-level miraculous answer, you will hear this. And score 5 points. So mathematically, being correct is fine, but being funny is better. Well, let's get the game started with our first game. It is the Hot Take Hoedown.
8: Grab your partners, give them a spin. It's time for the Hot Take Hoedown.
10: Yes, we're going to get hot takes from our panel. And for this week's Hot Take Hoedown, a controversial new video game was launched this week.
18: It's a sacred part of our history and the foundation of the Anzac legend. But now the Gallipoli campaign is also a video game.
19: It puts players in the famous trenches.
20: And game maker Black Mill has released a Turkish version called Çanakkale, as the Turks know their epic victory.
10: Yep, nothing wrong with it at all. The Gallipoli campaign is now a video game where you can even play as the Turkish. So my question is this to the panel. What other parts of Australian history do you think should be made into a video game? Limo.
17: I would love to have a video game called, on the idea of Where's Wally, but Where's Harold?
10: And I like this, yeah.
17: You've got to find Harold Holt. And you just search, mostly in the ocean, I guess, but also sometimes on land, and you try and hunt down Harold Holt. It'd be like, I don't know, rare Pokemon, maybe.
10: It's like Pokemon Go.
17: It's, yes.
10: But you're trying to find...
17: You're walking around, people go, what are you doing? I'm looking for Harold Holt. Get out of my way.
10: That's brilliant.
17: Yeah,
10: that's absolutely wonderful.
17: Yeah. In fact, can we get a copyright on that?
10: Yeah, I think if I write it down as soon as you can.
21: If only they'd done it at the time.
10: If only the people literally...
21: Well, if someone had just looked for it. Yeah. I mean, surely he couldn't have been that far.
10: Is that what... See, that's the thing. I've always been hazy because my kids have swimming lessons at the Harold Holt swimming pool. And I, of course, had to tell them the story of what happened to Harold Holt. And my 11-year-old has switched on. He's like, what happened? Why couldn't they find him? And this is a bombshell. They never looked. They just didn't bother.
21: They didn't look. They found his towel on the beach and they said, oh, he's gone. Who's the next Prime Minister out of the Pez dispenser?
17: didn't he climb into a submarine? Wasn't that the story?
21: It was the start of conspiracy theories in this wonderful country of ours, and that was the very first one that people embraced.
17: Yeah.
21: And I think it remains the only one. So I'm looking forward to Lima. I'm looking forward to your game.
17: Yeah, I think it's got legs.
10: I wonder if, you know, this has the alternate version where you can play the Turks. I wonder if there is a version where you can be Harold Holt and you have to swim out to the submarine and get away. And the rest of the game is just living a fulfilling, times confusing life in communist China.
17: In fact, it could have more of it, instead of a Where's Wally, more of a Finding Nemo vibe.
10: Oh, I like it.
17: About it. So finding Harold.
15: That's nice.
17: And then, you know, just a journey through the oceans.
10: Yeah. It's beautiful. It could be quasi-educational. So, Kirsty Wiebeck, the Gallipoli campaign, now a video game. What other parts of Australian history should we make a video game of?
15: Okay, so Limo's just inspired me, I won't lie. And I would like to see a video game of... when Harold Bishop disappeared.
10: Oh, yes.
15: I'd like to see it because he was presumed drowned, right? Like down the same sort of pathway as Harold Holt. But then what happened? He reemerged.
10: He did.
15: Like 5 years later with amnesia.
10: Which is a notorious symptom of a near drowning.
15: Exactly, like just forgetting everything. And so he'd been discovered by a fishing trawler, which is the approach they should have taken to Harold Holt, right? Like get the trawlers onto it. They didn't, but they did for Harold Bishop. And so in this game, you're the captain of the fishing trawler and you're trying to scoop Harold Bishop out of the water after finding him. But your efforts are hindered by the fact that his glasses were found on the rock, so he can't help. And he's also carrying his tuba.
10: Which was probably his biggest mistake when heading into the water.
15: 100%. Why? Why wouldn't you have left it on the beach?
17: Dad always said to me as a kid, don't go swimming with a tuba.
10: Absolutely.
15: Yes.
17: And it was one of the big lessons. Put your sunblock on and don't go swimming with a tuba.
15: He was right to say that.
10: It was very difficult with Harold Bishop on Neighbours, though. He sounded as though he were in the process of drowning a lot of the time when he was talking.
15: Yeah, so when he was calling for help, it was a case of the boy who cried wolf.
10: Absolutely.
15: The man who cried gurgle.
10: Once again, another classic moment in Australian history.
17: We could combine the two and just call it Disappearing Harold.
10: Yes.
21: I'm going to go a non-Harold.
10: It'll probably cost you points, but let's hear it anyway.
21: Right. It's just, well, again, it's a colonial story, one that I think lends itself to a video game.
10: Mm.
21: It's the story of Burke and Wills.
10: Oh, great.
17: Yes.
21: Because we all know it came to a sad end. Not really an ending, really. It kind of just faded away. So I think Burke and Wills, with a kind of mixed martial arts thing happening where they're both fighting over whatever food they can find.
10: Oh, right.
21: And I think the kids would love it.
10: So sort of a Street Fighter 2 vibe towards the end.
21: Yeah, Burke v. Wills.
10: Burke v. Wills.
21: Yeah.
10: I like it. I almost like the idea of a Burke and Wills, historically accurate Burke and Wills video game, and just... As you play the game, any time you make a decision that would aid your survival, you lose the game because that's just historically inaccurate.
21: Well, if they'd done... Yes, right, exactly right. I mean, if they'd done their trip and ended happily, we would not know about them.
10: We probably wouldn't.
21: We wouldn't know about them. The only reason we know about them is because they failed. And that's the story of Australia. That's why they're famous.
10: This is TGIF broadcasting live from Bunjil Place in Narrewarren.
21: We're here. What are you telling us that
10: It's called a reset. This is why I maintained 3 months of consistent radio employment.
21: This is for the audience at home.
10: Yes, I'm technically
21: a good broadcaster. I just thought it was for us.
10: No.
21: Don't you feel disappointed, ladies and gentlemen?
10: Sorry.
21: Yeah.

0: short-term memory test.
1: The short-term memory test, we will play a clip from the news out of context, and you have to tell us what the news is about. And this is a story about music in this country, which has been under threat for far too long, and the ARIAs have instituted a crackdown.
2: The nation's peak music body, ARIA, will ban from the Aussie charts from Friday.
1: So from today, ARIA is banning what music from the Aussie charts, Kirsty?
3: It's all music that contains yodeling.
1: Really?
3: Yeah, which is a huge setback for the yodeling community. But I think we can all agree it's awful. Like, I hope there's no yodelers listening. Don't do that scandalised voice, Charlie. Oh. Are you a fan of yodeling?
1: It depends on the context.
3: What do you mean?
1: Well, if I'm at a strudel and lederhosen party, then yeah, yodel away. There's a time and a place, I believe, for everything. I'm not saying I believe in yodeling visibility, but I believe in I definitely believe in yodeling audibility.
4: There was a really big hit in Australia by a fella called, we'll see whether we get a response from the audience, Frank Ifield, ladies and gentlemen. See, they all know Frank Ifield.
3: Oh, no, they're doing a golf clap for Frank
5: What was the song, Sean?
4: His song, it was the B-side to I Remember You, and it was She Taught Me to Yodel. Does who remember She Taught Me to Yodel? Six people.
1: Yeah.
3: Yeah, so that's, and that song is actually why it's been banned.
1: Right. Yeah. So can we just take a point off Sean because he thinks he's on Spicks and Specks? It's not that show. Save me your obscure music anecdotes. No, so just yodeling in general. Are you genuine? Like you're done with yodeling? Have you ever given it a go?
3: I hadn't given it a lot of thought until ARIA's banned yodeling. But I don't think I'm into it. Yeah, okay. I don't think that's the most controversial thing I've ever said either.
1: So what about like Once on a Hill Stood a Lonely Goat?
3: Yeah, your lady. But how is that lackluster 15% yodel from me, just to show how apathetic I am about it? Yeah, I'm not into it. I don't think it's good. And right. I'm glad that it's banned, okay? I don't mind saying that on the national broadcaster.
1: You don't care that yodeling's banned?
3: Nah.
4: Well, you've got a lot to answer for when you go before Senate estimates.
1: That's exactly right. You know what I'm looking forward to? I'm looking forward to next Melbourne Comedy Festival when the yodeling community band together. They buy all the tickets to one of your shows one night and just yodel at you for 60 minutes in the room.
3: It's not going to be good.
6: Brace yourself.
3: But I'll take the paycheck.
4: That's a good night.
1: It's a good night. Sean McAuliffe, from today, ARIA is banning what music from the Aussie charts?
4: Well, I want to get this right.
1: Oh, really?
4: Oh, yeah, I do. Wonderful. Is that okay?
1: No, it's just so uncommon on this show.
4: Go with Limo and I'll finish off with the right.
1: Okay, you'll give us the... Okay, it's Limo. For the first time ever, Sean has passed. So what music has been banned from the ARIA charts?
6: Along similar lines, but it's not yodeling.
3: It's
6: anything with a cowbell in it.
3: Ah.
6: Because the tech bros have had a falling out with the cowbell bros.
1: Really? And only one can win. They're both too big. It's mutually assured destruction.
6: You're never going to have two winners in this fight. So the tech bros have banned cowbells. From it. You won't even be able to get a cowbell sound effect on Facebook anymore, on Instagram, anywhere. So it's not just in Australia.
4: What's the objection to cowbells?
6: It's good.
4: Why?
1: Wow. That is a deeply hot take.
6: So I think it's cowbell, which is a shame because I love the cowbell.
1: Anyone, I'm a big fan. Arguably anyone can play a cow, even a cow.
3: Especially a cow.
4: Yeah, well, that makes sense. I wouldn't ban that. That'd be fair enough. That's nature's way.
1: That is.
6: Yeah, but here's one of my issues with the cowbell in music. Has a cow ever actually executed a cowbell in a released song, in a recorded song? No, they haven't. How do you think cows feel about that, Charlie? Use their bell, but they're not invited to play.
1: It's cultural appropriation.
6: Yes. He went there.
4: Play that sound effect.
6: He went there.
3: Yeah. Oh, yeah.
4: Nothing for you.
6: Can we take a point off Charlie?
3: Absolutely, yeah.
1: Sure, I wonder, cows with guns, Dana, I wonder if there might be a cow-played cowbell in that. I mean, look it up in your own time. Let's be honest, it's not worthy of mentioning. So, you're locking in cowbell.
6: Cowbell, yes.
1: God, broad range so far. And here with the correct answer, apparently, is Sean McAuliffe. He'll tell us what music is banned from the ARIA.
4: I know I'm not going to get a point, but I think I'll win over the audience.

0: given the right answer. The Arias have decided to ban AI from contention in... If it's in a song, then it's not going to win an Aria award. But the difficulty is drawing the line because, of course, you can augment AI so that there is a human element to it. And the question is where the line is to be drawn.
1: And where is that line, Sean?
0: Well, I think it's a big question for you and I, for all of us, as writers and ladies and gentlemen, as you as well. If you were to Google something, often the AI's answer is provided at the very top of the search results. I refuse to read the AI results because I don't want it to affect me. I think it'll change us as human beings I'm taking a stand. It's not virtue signalling. I see myself at the vanguard, at the very pointy end of what it is to be a human being. I want a point. Can I have a point?
1: That is wonderful. I tell you what.
0: Give me a point.
1: We'll give you a point. I give Sean a point for making an astute comment about the human condition in this modern technical world. Can you please take a point off?
0: Oh.
1: Because for a moment there, he thought he was on the Radio National Ethics Podcast. There will, however, be a bonus of 10 points if by the end of the program, Sean shows some evidence that he knows what show he's on. We'll find out as
0: we go
1: ahead.
0: I know where I am. Raph, I know where I am.
1: Let's see if anyone took the points.
2: The nation's peak music body, ARIA, will ban AI-generated songs from the Aussie charts from Friday.
1: Yes.
0: Thank you.
1: Sean gets a point. That is right. Take that, AI. You cannot take away musicians' jobs, especially because most of them, sadly, because of Spotify, are unemployed. But there we go. Oh! Already? So soon?
3: Is that the end of the show?
1: No!
4: Sean was standing up.
1: He'd already started the car.
5: Come back, Sean, come back.
3: I was asking for a cab charge.
1: Yes. No!
3: Oh.
1: That sounds mean. That means we are only minutes away from the halftime break. We are so short on time. It is time for the segment called The Fast and the Spurious. We don't have time to be both correct and funny. We only have time to be funny.
0: Can I make a suggestion?
1: Yes, Sean.
0: Why not?
1: Definitely the time for conversation.
0: Why not just ask the questions and don't worry about the answers?
5: That would save time.
1: Because
5: that is true.
1: No one gets any points.
0: I know, but think of the suspense.
6: The dog.
1: No, it's absolutely a terrible idea.
4: I think that would be something new to ask all the questions first, and if there's time remaining, we can get into the answer.
5: I like it. I love it.
0: You got Hugh Marks on speed dial. Let's give him a call.
1: No, sorry. We're going to have to take another point of Sean McAuliffe because suggesting that what should happen here is a string of questions with no answers. He obviously thinks that he is on 7:30 with Sarah Ferguson interviewing Barnaby Joyce.
4: Can I... Can I just interject here for a moment? Charlie, how are you saying Sean's surname?
1: I say McAuliffe. I've heard him say it the way. Is it McAuliffe is the correct pronunciation?
0: Don't ask me.
1: Yeah, I know. Absolutely not. I don't believe Sean.
0: Well, I'll answer that question. I'll have a get a point for it. McAuliffe is actually an Arabic name. And it's Michalef. And the C is just for spelling pronunciation.
1: Right, Michalef.
0: Michalef. Okay. So that's how I would like it pronounced for the rest of the show.
1: Sure.
5: And now he's going to have to make a documentary about it.
1: He sure kept that quiet post 9/11. Showbiz. Okay, so as I said, and you clearly understood, we don't have time.
5: Oh, yeah. Oh, yeah.
1: So, here are the rules. I'm going to ask you a string of fast, rapid-fire questions.
4: All right, okay.
1: If you get a laugh from the audience, you get a point. And that's it. If you don't get a laugh, you don't get a point. I didn't give a tinker's cuss if you're correct or not.
3: What's your language?
4: Language.
1: So, here we go. And looking at the scores right now, we're going to go with the person currently coming last, which is Sean McAuliffe on 2 points, who, if he knew where he was, would have more points. So, here we go. Right now, we'll start the clock. Your time starts now. Anthony Albanese has agreed that some data centres can be powered with what, Sean?
0: They can be powered by sustainable energy or renewable energy.
1: Hear that? You did that. No points.
0: What?
1: No point for correct. It's only if you get a laugh.
0: Oh, I see. Oh, I'm so sorry. Ask me another one.
1: No. Anthony,
0: ask
1: not
0: me the same question.
1: I don't want consecutive silences.
0: No, let's just try this.
1: Okay, we'll give you another chance question. That
0: right,
1: we shouldn't.
0: We
1: Qantas has blamed its declining profits on the rising cost of what?
7: Half a cent a pound.
1: and you take a point. Limo, Mark Zuckerberg's Meta has agreed to pay $24 billion for getting teens addicted to what?
4: They are addicted to the algorithm. The algorithm.
1: Did not deserve a laugh for the got one. You get a point.
4: No, Charlie, and I've got a list of the 10 biggest issues with that, and you're not going to believe what number 7 is.
1: See, I thought that deserved a laugh, and it didn't get it. One. Take a point off Limo. Kirstie Wiebeck, Target has faced backlash for selling what Halloween costume?
5: It's a Husey Halloween costume.
1: Oh.
5: And it's just jeans and a T-shirt and him counting money and crying outside a rental property.
1: The laughs were there. it was apparently a minstrel. Wow. Sean McAuliffe, the City of Sydney has banned Airbnb's owners from doing what?
0: What? Could you ask them?
1: The City of Sydney...
4: I got a laugh.
1: Okay. One point. And we'll never know the answer. Limo, a record-breaking kitten in Wisconsin has been born with 29 what?
4: Eyes.
1: Wow.
4: It can see into the future.
1: Spider kitten. It was toes. Still just as freakish.
4: Oh,
0: toast.
1: Toes. Kirstie, a man in Italy is being jailed for charging tourists up to €40 to do what?
5: Sniff his feet. He's cornered the travelling foot fetish market. No, that was a groan and a laugh. Come on.
1: I'll give you the point. It was visit a fake Greek amphitheatre. Raises more questions than it asks.
0: How much was it?
1: It was €40. Sounds like a bargain. That's I'd pay great. Even if it was fake.
0: Sure.
1: I'd love to see just the effort.
5: I'd love to.
1: Sean McAuliffe, father of a family, one man, has been reprimanded for leaving his 7-year-old son alone with what Japanese attraction?
0: Magnets.
1: Oh, it's a confused laugh, but you're used to them. We'll give that a laugh. It was he left his son halfway up Mount Fuji. What a round! How about that?
0: That was terrible.
1: That was arguably the best that game's ever gone.
0: Really?
1: Okay, quick score check. Sean is on 4, Kirstie is on 4, but Limo's in the lead on 5. Yay! We are going to take a break here on Bunjil Prices, TGIF live on ABC Radio and ABC Radio National. Don't go away. Plenty more to come.
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1: Yes, welcome back. 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This is Thank God It's Friday, broadcasting live from Bunjil Place in Narre Warren. And my esteemed guests here in Melbourne's thriving southeast are...
0: Esteemed guests?
1: Esteemed or fried, your choice. We have Anthony Limo Lehman, Kirstie Wiebeck and Sean Michalev.
0: You're going to get letters, you know. You're going to get letters.
1: You're going to get letters.
0: You're going to get letters of complaint.
1: And also complimenting you on my pronunciation.
0: Yeah.
1: My effort to ingratiate myself. It is wonderful to have you here. Before we get back into the game, Kirstie, you're back here. Although after this, you are jetting off on, dare I say it, hang on, you have been on a world tour, haven't you? Have you been on a world tour, you would
5: say? Yeah, I've been on a world tour. If Australia and New Zealand are the only places remaining, then... I've taken over the globe.
4: good enough.
1: You had
4: good
1: to use enough. A passport. It's a world tour. Absolutely fair enough.
5: Yeah, I bought an $18 airport coffee. That's a world tour.
1: Did you go to Edinburgh? Did you go to
5: No, I didn't.
1: Too far.
5: Yeah, and I like money.
1: Yeah, that's a good point.
5: I like being able to pay my bills.
1: But next off on your international jaunt is Newham in the Macedon Ranges.
5: Yeah, would you believe it? I'm heading out there. an hour from my house. I'm intrepid.
1: You are intrepid. Absolutely.
5: It's never been done before.
1: Newham, Ballarat, Bendigo, and then heading to Queensland, Newcastle, Sydney and Melbourne later.
5: I'm shooting a special in Melbourne and you all have to come and don't acknowledge Sean's hand in the air.
1: Yes.
4: Charlie, Sean has a question.
1: Oh, thank you very much, Limo. That was very polite of you to put your hand up. Yes, Sean.
0: I just want to ask Kirsty a question.
1: Oh, please do.
0: Because I'm thinking of doing a stand-up show. I've never done stand-up.
5: Oh, yeah.
0: It looks pretty easy.
5: It's so easy. Yeah.
0: How much do you charge for tickets?
5: I charge $38 for tickets.
0: That's a good price.
5: Yeah. Well, I mean, you're getting a lot for that $38.
0: Would you do more? Would you like to, for some nights, do a $39 show?
5: I've flirted with the idea.
0: Yeah. Thank you. I'm just curious as to how the business works.
1: Show business.
0: Yeah.
1: I think it's a bit late for that, Sean. Tickets at kirstywebeck.com. Now, Sean.
0: Yeah.
1: You have been working. You've been working on your show Origin Odyssey, which is arguably the second most popular Odyssey offering this year.
0: Yes.
1: Right behind The Odyssey, I think it's safe to say.
0: We, in fact, shot on the same island. When we did Pia Miranda's episode of Origin Odyssey, we were told that Christopher Nolan had been there. Everywhere we went, they said, monsieur. No, they didn't say monsieur, monsieur. No, what did they say in Italy?
1: Mate.
0: They said, Christopher Nolan's been here. And I said, oh, that's fantastic. And they said, yes, yes, yes. He left us $1,000 American dollar tip. We were just having rice bubbles. We were on SBS. So I want to thank you for advertising an SBS show. Thank you, Charlie.
1: Oh, we're big supporters of SBS here on the ABC. Absolutely. You can see Origin Odyssey on SBS and SBS On Demand. And I have to ask you, obviously, like a fulfilling project, like telling the stories of, as you say, Pia Miranda, Denise Scott, Matt O'Kine, Luke McGregor, Kate Langbrook, Tony Armstrong, incredible Australians tracing their ancestry. But was it largely just for the frequent flyer points?
0: Yeah, absolutely. I mean, I want...
4: He knows what he's doing.
0: That's right, I know what I'm doing. It's going to be huge. It's going to be huge. Lake Ontario, it's now Lake America. Yeah. He's actually considering either Pacific or the Atlantic or both to be named after America, which I think if it's both is going to be confusing.
4: Yeah.
1: He should, though. That would be good. That's the only way I'll support this decision, if they're both
0: called
1: the American Ocean.
0: American Ocean.
5: Yeah. It's going to make my next global tour very complicated.
4: And the thing is, is Canada going to be East Alaska? East Alaska.
0: East Alaska is going to be great. It's going to be huge. Gonna be huge.
1: Limo.
4: Yes.
1: The last time you were on TGIF, you were hosting. Is this your first time on the panel competing?
4: It's my first time as a long-time host, first-time guest. Yes. It is my first time competing on the show. It's lovely to be over here.
5: It's a bit sussy winning as well, in my opinion.
0: I agree. Can I ask what you enjoy more? Do you enjoy more competing or do you enjoy more doing Charlie's job?
4: Oh, probably Charlie's job. Yeah, the hosting's so much fun. I'd love to do that all the time, Sean, but I don't know who to talk to.
0: I'd like to hear your audition and compare and contrast with this guy.
4: Okay.
1: Well, it's available to download from the ABC Listen app. It happened in the past. Limo, where can people find where you are gigging?
4: I go to my Instagram. That's where you're Limo15, and you can get into the golf. I'm doing a golf podcast as well, Charlie.
1: Oh, you are too.
4: Get onto that as well.
1: Hugely relatable.
4: So now for me, golf is find what you love, right, and then turn it into work. So now golf is work. So I walk out of the house with my golf clubs and I say to my wife, see you, babe, I'm off to work. And she thinks that's rubbish, but it's real, Sean. I'm working on the golf course.
0: Can I ask what your handicap is?
4: Yes, you can. It's 15.
0: 15. Now, that's good.
4: No, not really.
0: That sounds great.
4: Very middle of the road.
0: So you get a score and then you have to add 15 onto it. Is that right?
4: Well, deduct 15 from my score to hopefully get close to what the par score is.
0: I see. Well, that's not very good then, is it?
4: No.
1: Can we just take a point off, Sean? He thinks that he's on Limo's golf podcast.
0: He's such a... You know what? I'm drawn to him as a host.
1: Yes. Go to his podcast. All right. Let's get back into the game. It's time for That's What She Said.
9: That's what she said.
10: That's what she said.
15: That's what she said.
16: That's what she said.
1: Yes, that's what she said. We take a quote from a notable person during the week. We take out the important bit and you have to tell us what they're talking about. And this week, One Nation spent the week trying to clarify their immigration target after this appearance on Insiders from MP David Farley.
17: So you're saying 130,000 net overseas migration plus potentially an extra 100,000 on top of the 130,000.
1: According to MP David Farley, One Nation would let an extra 100,000 immigrants into Australia with what occupation, Sean?
0: I watched this and I kind of zoned out. This was on Insiders.
1: It was in Insiders.
0: And I thought he presented really well.
1: Really?
0: I was almost won over at that point. I thought, you know,
1: I like the cut of his jib. This is some fresh ideas.
0: Yeah, he's
1: sick of the other two.
0: Yeah, I reckon I'm going to vote for him. Even I'd have to move to his electorate, obviously.
1: Yes. So David Farley had your vote. He's going to let in 100,000 whooms.
0: He's going to let in 100,000. He's going to let in 100,000. Let me think now. 100,000 more people. Thank you.
1: Yes.
0: That's my answer. Lock that one in, Eddie.
1: 100,000 more people.
0: Yeah. That's what he said.
1: Wonderful. Well, good luck. Limo, David Farley of One Nation would let in an extra 100,000 immigrants, people.
4: Yes.
1: And well done, Sean, for pointing out that, yes, immigrants are people.
0: Well, you know, the way they've been treated the last 20 years.
1: Yeah, absolutely. Yeah. But with what occupation will these
4: people have? Well, it's actually not. You've obviously misheard it. It's not an occupation.
1: Oh.
4: They need to be redheads. So as long as they've got red hair, just straight on through.
0: Okay.
4: No questions asked at the border, just right, redhead, through you go.
1: It's a drastic drastic change of direction for One Nation to support an oppressed minority.
4: Yeah, I know, but they're right behind redheads, so there
1: absolutely.
4: We go. So wait for an influx of redheads into the country.
1: 100,000 redheads.
4: 100,000 redheads.
1: Flooding our shores.
0: Not true.
1: Not true?
0: Didn't say that.
1: He didn't say that. No, it was people, apparently.
4: Oh, sorry. Redheads are people too, Charlie.
1: Kirsty, MP David Farley from One Nation said that they would let in an extra 100,000 immigrants with what occupation? And I can say at this stage, go for it. It's wide open.
5: It is wide open. They need to be trained behavioural coaches and they're just going to push them straight into the AFL.
1: Oh! Right. And what sort of a message would they be, Sean, is... For those at home, Sean is putting up his hands and leaning back as though doing the "I'm not touching that one."
5: Do you want to go, Sean?
0: I've gone.
1: What sort of things are they going to bring to it culturally? These coaches to train those in the AFL. What are they going to train them?
5: I guess I'll probably just start with like letting the AFL men's teams just know that women are people as well.
1: Oh,
5: yeah.
1: I like it.
5: It's a good starting place.
1: It is a good starting place.
5: Yeah.
1: Sean likes people.
5: Yeah, Sean likes people.
0: I noticed all of the answers include the idea of people, so I think if Limo or Kirsty get it right, then I should get their point.
1: Yeah, but all of their answers included, and this is the word probably more relevant than people, is occupation.
0: Ah.
1: Which was the question. It's related, as I said, to the news, and we played the clip.
0: People who need people... are the luckiest people because they are fully occupied as being people.
1: Right. So your answer is people needers?
0: Yeah.
1: 100,000 people needers.
4: Charlie, can I just jump in here?
1: Yes.
4: I need to apologise. In the green room, I took all of Sean's meds.
1: Oh, I'm so sorry.
4: And
1: good to have that background.
4: Which is why I'm a little pepped up right now.
1: Okay. Well, let's have a listen. Is it people needing people? Is it behavioural coaches? Or, God, it's been so long.
4: Redheads.
1: Or redheads. Yes. There we go. Let's have a listen and see who One Nation wants to let in.
17: So you're saying 130,000 net overseas migration plus backpackers, palm visas, and some skilled workers. Potentially an extra 100,000. On top of the 130,000.
18: Yeah.
17: But the raw number's not too different.
18: Well, the raw number's not too different, but the reality is where do we need them?
9: We don't need them in the great urban metroplex. Mm. We need them out to be productive, working in agriculture, engineering, mining, etc.
5: Right.
0: Oh, yes, interesting Sean. Fact about David Farley.
1: Yes.
0: He says arcs instead of ask.
1: And I'm going to give Sean a point for that. Yeah, that was borderline intuitive.
0: Isn't it irritating? Yeah. Shouldn't he be hounded out of politics and public life?
1: With a capital H. yes, that is right. The answer was people in agriculture, engineering and mining.
0: All people.
1: But no points for you. Not surprisingly, Barnaby Joyce was quick to clarify that One Nation's policy is definitely not to bring in heaps of migrants, but just make them all move to where One Nation voters live. That is the policy right there.
0: It's not a sentence you hear often. Barnaby Joyce was quick to clarify.
1: Yes. Barnaby Joyce arduously clarified loudly at poor Nat Barr. He's just so loud at Nat Barr early in the morning. Have you noticed that on Sunrise?
0: I have noticed that, and he does seem a bit nicer to Patricia Karvelas.
1: He does.
0: Doesn't he? He's very kind to her.
1: That's a really good point. Why is he so kind?
0: And I noticed that Patricia was speaking of him on the Australian story I mentioned earlier in the program.
1: Mm.
0: Speaking of him in glowing terms. I'm not saying they're in love.
1: I'm going to say, I don't know Patricia Carvel as well. Are you suggesting she has a crush on Barnaby Joyce? I find that hard to believe.
0: I'm just putting it out there. I'm asking the question. And I'm giving the answer yes.
1: Wow.
0: Mm. I think she'd be the first to agree with me.
1: That she's polite to Barnaby Joyce?
0: Yes, and that she's got a bit of a thing for him.
1: Wow, I did not expect it to go down this rabbit hole, but I'm glad it has, Sean.
0: Well, that's what radio is for.
1: Yes, that is what radio is for.
0: Spreading scurrilous gossip.
1: We have to take a point off, Sean. Oh. He thinks he's on Kyle Sanderland's new podcast.
0: How dare you? How dare you?
1: You're right. The microphones are working. It's nothing like Kyle Sanderman's podcast.
0: It's more like Kyle Stefanovic's
1: podcast. That's right. All right. Let's move on now. Actually, a quick score check. Let's do it. Oh, my gosh. It is close. Currently on 5 points, we have Sean Michalev. On 6 points, we have Kirsty Wiebeck. And on 7 points, Limo.
4: Yes.
0: Fair enough.
5: It's rigged.
1: But it's time to play the...
0: Rigged, it's rigged.
1: The game where points can really change. It's our favourite game. It's time to meet the people of Narre Warren. It's time to play I'm With Stupid.
14: It's time to put the power in the hands of everyday punters with I'm With Stupid.
1: Yes, I'm With Stupid. We pair the panel up with the good people of Narre Warren. They will choose the subject that we quiz the players on, and once the answers are locked in, the punter will choose which answer we go for. The topics tonight are border, insecurity, cooking the books, blast from the past, and mystery box. And our first punter to help us out is Lisa. Hello, Lisa.
10: Hello, Charlie.
1: Welcome. Now you don't. Am I right? You don't live in Narre Warren. Where do you live?
10: In Berwick.
1: In Berwick, but you work in Narre Warren.
10: Yes, I do.
1: And do you know what is wonderful about that? It's a true Melbourne story, and it's also two areas that I'm reliably informed by the ABC marketing department we are hoping to raise our ratings in. So wonderful to have you here from both Berwick and Narre Warren. So, Lisa, what do you do here in Narre Warren?
10: I'm a financial counsellor at Casey North Community Information and Support Service.
1: Right. Yes, round of applause. Very helpful, very necessary, and people who are in financial crisis can come and get help and advice because it can be baffling, yes. Absolutely baffling, finance. I cross to a finance guy like once a show. No idea, either of us, what's going on.
5: Lisa, should I put my tickets up to $39?
10: Yes.
1: What? Another happy customer. Bravo, Lisa. You have to choose from the following subjects. We have border insecurity, cooking the books, blast from the past, or the mystery box. Blast from the past. Okay, here we go. And the question is this. A supermarket in Darwin has found a new way to stop criminals.
15: These inconspicuous speakers installed outside Darwin CBD's biggest supermarket earlier this month, now blasting... Woolworths says the speakers are an attempt to deter crime.
1: So to deter crime, Woolworths in Darwin is blasting what outside its supermarkets on a loop, Limo?
4: They are playing Carl Stefanovic's podcast.
1: Wow.
4: And people are running for the hills.
1: Just straighten me right up. Have you actually listened to an episode?
4: No. I see bits and pieces on Instagram when it pops up, little highlights.
5: Limo's actually the next guest.
4: I'm the next guest. It really would start to question what you've been up to when you get a call from his producers.
5: He actually refused to be a guest and he asked if he could host.
4: That's my dream, is to host the Carl Stefanovic podcast.
1: Kirsty Wiebeck, to deter crime, Woolworths in Darwin is blasting what outside its supermarkets on a loop?
5: It's really unconventional. It's actually like a marketing slogan. It's just Frank Welker, National Tiles.
1: Oh, really?
5: Just over and over. Over and over. Frank Welker, National Tiles.
4: Hello.
5: Frank Welker, National Tiles.
1: And that deters shoplifting.
5: Yeah.
1: People just go, God,
5: it'll drive you up the wall.
1: Got to go buy some tiles.
5: Yeah, that's right.
1: It must be effective. I've heard it a lot. Sean McKellar.
18: Yeah, how are you?
1: To deter, I'm great.
18: Yeah, that's good.
1: I haven't seen you for ages. It's wonderful to see
0: you. I know, isn't it weird? You know, we worked together for so long and now we're just like, it's like you don't need me anymore.
1: That's not true. It's absolutely
0: emotionally you need me, but I mean just, you know, in terms of...
5: Charlie needs everyone.
1: Yes, I am. Yeah.
0: He needs warm bodies. That's why we're here.
5: He's a liability.
1: Yeah, and evidently, Sean, will take anyone. So, to deter crime, Woolworths in Darwin is blasting what outside its supermarkets on a loop?
0: Its own Coles ads.
1: Wow.
0: That's really weird that it would have that effect. But people remember the investigations by the, by the ACCC.
1: Yes.
0: And they go, we can't really trust them, and they leave.
1: They just leave like they that. Leave. Just Curtis Stone pops up going, check out my cookware.
0: Even the executive of Coles leave as well, because obviously, you know, it's deterring criminals.
1: It's just...
5: Got him.
1: Oh.
4: Okay.
1: That's right. It is remarkable, but I do believe this topical quiz on the ABC and some satire just happened. It's remarkable. That hasn't happened in the history of this program.
0: I like dipping my toe in occasionally.
1: Yeah.
19: But on the plus side, your careers were saved.
1: Yeah.
4: He's quite right. Thank you very much, Dave.
1: Sean McAuliffe still got it. So there we go. Those are arguably some answers. So Lisa, I have to ask, you have to choose one of these, or you can lock in an answer of your own. So, have they been playing the Carl Stefanovic podcast, ads for Frank Welker tiles, or Coles own commercials in Darwin, or an answer of your own? Oh, sorry, we lost the microphone there. Sorry, can we hear that? We got it on again. Sorry.
10: Got to go with Limo.
1: Going with Limo, they're good playing shout. The Carl Stefanovic podcast.
4: Yes.
1: Bumping its listenership up to some. okay, well, let's have a listen. We've locked it in. Let's have a listen and hear if Lisa and Limo take the points.
15: These inconspicuous speakers installed outside Darwin CBD's biggest supermarket earlier this month, now blasting Woolworths Fresh Food People jingle on a loop. Woolworths says the speakers are an attempt to deter crime.
1: So do you know what?
0: It's pretty close.
1: It is very close. You said Coles, which was remarkable.
0: I thought... Sorry, what shop are we talking about?
1: I said Woolworths.
0: Oh, I got it wrong.
1: That's absolutely right.
0: What I meant to say was Woolworths.
1: Yes.
0: Mind you, they have...
1: That has become clearer over time.
0: Yes. But we were all with me for a while there. Now,
1: you know what? I'm going to give Sean and Lisa the points. Lisa, well done.
0: Thank you for trusting me.
1: And Lisa, thank you for what you do, and thank you for playing I'm With Stupid. We got to get our skates on here and get cracking. Our next punter to
0: Hi, everybody.
1: Us. Okay, here we go. We are going to go with, have we got Mark? Is that, hang on, where is Mark? Oh, Mark's over there. Gosh. Yes, huge crowd here at Bunjil Place. There we go. You're allowed to hold the microphone yourself. I trust you, Mark. You're boxed in. You can't run off with it. Now, Mark, hello. Welcome to TGIF. You don't live in Narrewarren either. Where do you live? You live in?
20: Clyde.
1: Right, which is in the city of Casey. Right, and I believe you have some wonderful family news to share.
20: We've got a new niece.
1: You've got a new niece? You are an uncle. Is this the first time you're an uncle?
20: No.
1: Okay, well, that's fine.
0: Yeah, still worth applause.
1: Round of applause.
5: Yeah, it's definitely worth applause.
1: And can I ask what was wrong with the old one?
20: Boring.
1: Yeah. So, Mark, you have to choose from the following subjects, and they are border insecurity, cooking the books, or mystery box.
2: Oh, what's in the box?
1: Yeah, it makes me giggle too.

0: Which would you like to choose?
1: Mystery box.
0: Mystery box it is, yes. Let's see what's in that mystery box. Okay, in this question, Brisbane Council has introduced a new ban.
2: Well, you won't be allowed to that all 21 council pools across the city.
0: Yes, it sounds filthy and I like it. What is now banned at all Brisbane pools? Kirsty.
3: So you're not allowed to do like repeated dolphin dives, and then when you're out of the water, like spit water out of your mouth and go, I'm a dolphin, and then back on. You're not allowed to do that anymore.
0: And why has it been banned? Is this because of you? Because that was convincing.
3: It's very specific, but yeah, I mean sometimes trends catch on, and there's nothing I can do about that.
4: There we go.
0: Porpoise icon Kirsty Webeck. Sean McAuliffe.
5: Yes,
0: the McAuliffe. What is now banned in all the Brisbane pools?
5: The banned human nature are not allowed to go swimming there.
0: The banned human nature?
5: They banned the band.
0: Are not allowed at boy Brisbane band. Pools. The boy band, and for a brief time, Soul outfit as well. They did a bit of a, didn't they do a bit of a Frankie Valli vibe at one point?
4: Yes, yeah.
0: I think they did as well. And human nature band, why? What did human nature do?
5: They released all those albums.
0: Not into the pool.
5: They did.
0: Not into the pool.
5: They did. They released them into the pool and they mated and there's too many of them now and they're an introduced species and they're causing havoc.
0: They had to call a code brown and clear the pool because of bloody human nature.
5: So you agree with me? Give me a point.
0: I don't agree with anything you say, but it's an interesting tale you tell. I wasn't aware that that happened with human nature. And a big cheerio to human nature if you're listening. Limo, let me ask you, what is now banned at, and I stress, all Brisbane pools?
4: All Brisbane pools. You can know, because it's been allowed up until now, you can no longer wee in them. Up until now, it's been perfectly fine.
0: In Brisbane pools?
4: Yeah, stand on the starting blocks and just away you go.
0: From the starting blocks as well?
4: Yes, wherever you like. You don't have to be in the water.
5: As I understand it, that's how they filled the pool.
0: Initially keeping costs down.
4: That's right. So up until now, it's been perfectly fine, and they've it's a slight health issue they've come across. So they've now said it's no more weeing in the pools, and they've now, Charlie, built toilets.
3: I hope this doesn't inspire Victoria.
4: So the toilets are now available for people to use next to the pool, Sean.
5: Mm-hmm. Okay, great. Yeah. I understand uric acid is very good for the skin.
0: You understand that?
5: I understand why that would be and why it would be so attractive.
0: Wonderful.
3: Without giving too much away, I'm 75.
0: That is a hot take. All right, so those are our answers. I'm just trying to, have we, that is it. Yeah, we have answered, everyone has answered that. Mm. Okay, sweet Lord.
5: Oh, Limo.
0: Okay.
5: Did this happen to you when you were hosting?
0: Back to Mark, I will ask you, is it they've banned weeing in the pool? Have they banned human nature? Mm-hmm. Or have they banned, dolphin spitting dolphin impressions by Kirsty Webeck? Or, and I hasten to add, an answer of your own to win the points for yourself.
1: Kirsty.
3: Get it, Kirsty. Mark, okay. Legend.
0: Let's listen. Have they banned dolphin impressions? Let's have a listen.
2: Well, you won't be allowed to use your smart glasses at all 21 council pools across the city. This comes after security concerns were raised about the Kmart dupe of these glasses, which is sold out nationwide.
0: That is right. Interestingly, Ray-Ban have had Meta glasses, smart glasses for ages, but as soon as Kmart makes them, they get banned. Apparently, we don't mind being spied on. We just don't want to be spied on by people who shop at Kmart. That is apparently the understanding of it.
4: So, Charlie, just to be clear, you can still wee in the pools in Queensland.
0: Absolutely. Right, okay, go for your life, and preferably on the diving board so it's out in the open at least.
5: It's compulsory.
4: It's compulsory.
0: I'm going to do a very quick score check, and it is incredible. The score check is this. On 8 points, Kirsty Webeck. On 8 points, Limo. And on 8 points, Sean McAuliffe.
3: Wow. Wow.
0: The scores
3: are amazing.
0: And so it is time for That's What She Said tiebreaker. And the pressure is on. Our next punter to help us out, I believe, is Jackie. Hello, Jackie.
6: Hi, how you going?
0: Very quickly. Hello, you are actually from Narre Warren.
6: Yes, I've just moved in. Yay!
0: And Narre Warren. Wonderful. And how long have you lived in Narre Warren?
6: 6 weeks.
0: Okay, that's fine.
5: That's it. Time's up.
0: So you have to choose from the following two topics very quickly: border insecurity or cooking the books.
6: Cooking the books.
0: Cooking the books it is. Okay, and the question is this. This week was Book Week, when primary school kids dress up as their favourite Book Week character, but some schools were bringing in restrictions.
7: A number of schools around the country that are this year actually bringing in some pretty strict rules. So, for example, here in Queensland, we have a Christian school. They've actually written to parents, and in their words, they say because of the school's Christian values, they don't want to see any kids dressed up as...
0: Okay, we don't have time, but tell me, Queensland school's about ban what costumes?
5: Jesus.
4: It's a Christian school, so Charles Darwin.
3: They're not allowed to dress up as a royal commission.
4: Whoa.
0: It was actually wizards, witches, or zombies. But I'm going to give it to all of you tonight for the first time ever, a three-way tie. Limo, Kirsten Liebeck, and Sean McAuliffe.
8: Thank you.
0: That is all we have time for. 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Once again, can I have a big round of applause for Limo, Kirsty Weebeck, and Sean McAuliffe.
8: Brian Van Kervis, thank you.
0: Thank you very much, Nari Warren, for coming out in force here at Bunjil Place. And thank you to Nari Warren for supporting 774. All week we've enjoyed broadcasting here. I will be back on Monday on 774 in Melbourne from 3 o'clock doing drive, but we'll be back here from 5 o'clock this Friday for TGIF. Once again, a big round of applause for Limo, Kirsty Weebeck, Sean McAuliffe, Bunjil Place, the whole team that put on TGIF both here and back at the George Negus Memorial Concert Hall. My name is Charlie Pickering. Thank you for listening. Thank you for being here in person. Have a great weekend, and bye for now.
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10: Hello, James Carlton with you now on Radio National. News is next, and then join me on God Forbid when we ask, what is it like to be you? The experience of it. Is that just something happening in our brains? Neuroscience can explain how the brain works. What it can't explain is why having one feels like anything at all. Philosophers call it the hard problem. Some say we're about to solve it. Others say that's in the hands of a higher power. Join us after the news.

0: Hello, this is ABC News with David Rowlands. The death toll from the floods in Nepal and Tibet now exceeds 630, with a total of more than 3,000 people still missing, including 41 Australians. Natalie Whiting has the latest from Kathmandu.
1: Rescue efforts continue into their fourth day in communities buried by the catastrophic flash floods along the border between Nepal and Tibet. Crews have continued to find survivors and transport them to safety. At relief centres, as some survivors arrive, families wait anxiously for news of their loved ones as the death toll and the number of people unaccounted for continues to rise. In Nuwakot, one of the Nepali districts devastated by the floods, helicopters have resumed operations after poor weather temporarily hampered aerial rescue activities.
0: Meanwhile, Sydney siders have gathered for a candlelight vigil this evening for victims of the flash flooding that has devastated Nepal and Tibet. Usha Baria from the non-resident Nepali Association says the community is standing together during a time of uncertainty and grief.
2: We are praying for the hope. We're back in Nepal. There's a lot of people are devastated right now. At the same time, we have a big hope that the people who have been lost will come back home. So we are praying for them.
0: Iranian leaders have acknowledged the economic toll of the war with the United States, with the country's supreme leader calling on the government to address the hardship. Larry Buttrose has more.
3: Iran's president has reported foreign trade has fallen 35% due to US sanctions and its naval blockade. The Iranian leadership has condemned the latest US economic sanctions, branding them a crime against humanity. Its foreign ministry says all countries are obligated under international law to refrain from implementing the US sanctions, calling them state terrorism. And in a statement carried by state media, Iran says economically it'll focus on curbing inflation, creating jobs, supporting domestic production, and gradually reducing dependence on the US dollar.
0: Norwegians have been gathering in the capital Oslo to farewell King Harald, who died yesterday aged 89. The king's body is lying in state in front of the royal palace after crowds thronged the streets of Oslo in pouring rain to watch the funeral cortege as it left Oslo University Hospital where he died. Europe's oldest monarch emerged from the shadow of his well-loved, extroverted father to become a reformer during his more than three decades on the throne. Back home, and the candidates in Perth's Secret Harbour State by-election have made their final pitches to voters before the close of polls this evening. Callum Lidlow reports.
4: What was once considered Labor heartland looks set to go down to the wire tonight, with Labor admitting One Nation are mounting a serious challenge. The by-election is being held to replace outgoing Cabinet Minister Paul Papalia. One Nation candidate Luke Hurtigan says a win tonight would be historic and would inspire them to look at attacking other outer suburban seats in Perth. Labor's Georgia Tree says while she knows the odds are often against the incumbent party in a by-election, she's still confident of victory. The Liberals have tempered their expectations, with candidate Ryan Robertson saying while the election remains anyone's game, a Labor loss is still an achievement. Polls close at 6 o'clock WA time.
0: Still in WA, where a baby koala has been spotted in the Yanchep National Park north of Perth, the second one born in the park in 15 years. The five-month-old Joey is the result of a breeding program which has seen koalas brought across from South Australia and Victoria. Park staff say they'll cooperate with Perth Zoo in South Perth to monitor the creature's health until it matures. Park visitors are able to cast a vote on the Joey's name at the visitor's centre and can choose between Carla, Scout, Pemby and Ash. Sydney motorists are being told to steer clear of large parts of the city tomorrow as 40,000 runners take to the streets for the Sydney Marathon. The Harbour Bridge, Carl Expressway and Western Distributor will be closed from the early hours, with roads progressively reopening as runners clear the course. Clearways will also be enforced across parts of Sydney from early Sunday, with Transport for New South Wales warning that 268 vehicles were towed during the last marathon. Transport Coordinator General Howard Collins says public transport will be the best option for Sydney siders tomorrow.
5: We're starting early, 4:15 in the morning. A lot of trains kick off and then we'll be running all the way through. So use public transport to see this spectacular event.
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0: Right now, something is happening in your brain. And right now, you're experiencing being you. Are those the same thing, the same event, or two entirely different things? Well, as frustrating as it might sound, the greatest neuroscientists in the world can't answer that question for sure. Hi, I'm James Carlton. Welcome to God Forbid on ABC Radio National and across the Pacific on ABC Radio Australia, the panel show about the things we believe. And you can believe neuroscience is now spectacularly good at explaining how brains work. Just in the last few years, the achievements are extraordinary. But there's one thing they still can't explain. Why having a brain feels like something, like anything. Philosophers call this the hard problem of consciousness. So today, is this gap in our knowledge something that science can never fully understand, something intangible, even unknowable? You know, you might call it a life force, an essence, even a soul maybe. Well, religion needn't have anything to do with it, which is why I'm so excited to welcome back on the program a trained medical doctor, a researcher and philosopher. He's been at the Macquarie University. He's now a researcher at Notre Dame University. He looks specifically at ideas of consciousness. Dr. Antonios Kaldas, welcome back.
1: Thank you very much, James. It's a pleasure to be here.
0: Now, I begin this way to prove that you can think scientifically. So it's only now that I'll add that you're the very Reverend Antonios Kaldas, Coptic Orthodox priest, theology lecturer at St. Cyril's Theological College. A fuller picture?
1: Sure, yeah.
0: Also with us in our Melbourne studio, Professor Neil Levy, philosopher at Macquarie University, senior research fellow at Oxford. He loves answering the question, why do we believe what we believe? Neil, welcome to you.
2: Thanks, James.
0: So, Antonios, let's start with this basic question, what philosophers call the hard problem. What do philosophers actually mean by consciousness? And that's a simple word that's hard to explain.
1: Yeah, it is. I mean, it's kind of ironic because in a way it's the one thing that every person knows better than anything else. It's that experience of being me from moment to moment, what it feels like. Thomas Nagel, in a famous paper from 1974, coined the term what it is like to be you. So what it is like to be me will be different to what it is like to be you, to what it is like to be a bat, for example.
0: Let's take an example of a strawberry. If I eat a strawberry, we know exactly what the strawberry is. We know exactly what's going on in my brain, and yet we are somehow alone in a mystery. Tell me about this.
1: Right. This is the famous Mary experiment that, you know, someone can know all there is objectively to know about an experience from the third person perspective. But that seems impossible to translate into first person knowledge. So like you say, I can know the chemical composition, I can know the receptors in the mouth, I can know which bits of the brain are lighting up. But even if I know all of that, if I've never tasted a strawberry in my own mouth, I will never know what it is like to taste that strawberry.
0: And if it's like that for a strawberry, how on earth do you explain being in love compared to someone who hasn't been in love?
1: Absolutely, yeah.
0: And I love strawberries. I will get to Neil, but do you know about this bet 25 years ago between the philosopher David Chalmers and the neuroscientist Christopher Koch?
1: Yes, yeah. David Chalmers is the one who coined the term, the hard problem of consciousness, in contradistinction to easy problems like, you know, how do we calculate? How do we remember? Those things seem to be amenable to science to explain, but to be conscious. And of course, Koch was very convinced that within the next 25 years, with all those advances in technology that you were talking about, that surely we would crack the mystery. And unfortunately, I believe it cost him a case of wine because he lost the bet. And I believe they have now renewed the bet for another 25 years.
0: Whoa, Neil, in our Melbourne studio, Neil Levy, what side of the bet are you on?
3: I don't think I'm on either side. It's interesting, by the way, that Frank Jackson, who came up with the Mary argument, and Dave Chalmers, the coiner of the hard problem, who thinks that it's something that science needs a conceptual leap to solve are both Australians. It's interesting because Australian philosophy had a reputation for a long time of being sort of reductive and seeing things in very scientific, naturalistic terms that didn't allow room for mystery. Now we've got Australians in the forefront of pointing to mystery. I don't know that I'm on either side. I'm something of a deflationist about consciousness, whereas Koch thinks we're going to be able to explain it scientifically, and Chalmers thinks, yes, we will be able to explain it scientifically one day, but it's going to take a conceptual revolution to do that, and we're nowhere near knowing how to do that. I'm not at all sure there's something deep to be explained.
0: There's not something deep to be explained. The question, what's it like exactly to be you, Neil, and why exactly are you like you are, Neil? That question is not a deep one.
3: Oh, there's nothing deep about what it's like to be me in particular, James. Look, philosophers distinguish lots of different senses of consciousness. Self-consciousness, what Ned Block called access consciousness, creature consciousness, and there are lots and lots of others. Access consciousness, for example, is when information is available to awareness. It's what Freud had in mind when he said, this is deep in your unconscious. He didn't mean, oh, you know about it, but it didn't feel a particular way. He meant you didn't know about it. It was in your mind in some way, but you couldn't access it. And that's clearly a real sense of consciousness. We all know that you can know something, but be unable to bring it to mind. Why do I maybe not like strawberries? Maybe I had a bad experience. I was bitten by a dog or something, and for some reason I associate that with strawberries, but it's unconscious information. So we know that's a real property. We also know that it's completely scientifically explicable. It's an engineering problem. We've got good neuroscientific models about how it all works. What I'm unconvinced about is that when we put together all these different kinds of consciousness that we do understand, that are pretty uncontroversial, whether there's something left over that is a deep mystery. I'm deliberately saying I'm not convinced about this. I'm not saying I am sure that there isn't anything left over. What I'm worried about is whether when we truly deeply understand all our scientific theories well enough, whether we'll have explained everything. All our existing scientific theories, when we develop them in sufficient detail and really internalize them, because it does take internalization. You know, remember when relativity came out, a lot of scientists initially said, look, the maths works. It even predicts events in the world. I guess it's true, but it doesn't make any sense to me. I think that might be the point we're at. Our theories are actually okay, but we haven't managed to internalize them properly so that we can see that they solve all our problems.
0: Antonios, hasn't Neil made a powerful analogy? Imagine when they said, look, the world isn't flat, it's round. Yeah, okay, it's round. I'll move on then. No, there's a process of internalization that may take generations or centuries to have this fundamental paradigm shift of awareness. And we look at, in our current age, scientists can now see decisions in your brain up to 10 seconds before you are aware you're making them with scanning. Scientists can now tell what you're dreaming by scanning your brain and tell you about it when you wake up, just in case you think it's a secret. Scientists can even use light to plant false memories and erase real memories in mice. They could do it in humans, but it may not be ethical. Does this mean this solution to consciousness is just around the corner?
1: Yeah, look, okay, here's a simple principle. Where you start often determines where you end up. And in that sense, I think I totally agree with Neil. I think the field of consciousness studies is waiting for an Einstein or a Schrödinger who will just challenge some basic assumption that we've all taken for granted. And once you challenge that, suddenly the picture looks very different and you can make so much more progress than you could. I totally agree. That's what it feels like right there at the moment. I think I read a paper recently that catalogued 20-something different scientific theories of consciousness. And I think whenever you see a question where there are 20-something competitors to explain it, that tells you something about the depth of you know, our lack of knowledge about it. Totally agree with Neil about all the different ways people use the term consciousness. But I just, you know, something like Ned Block's access consciousness, I would actually, from my point of view, I would see that as something more like what I would call attention rather than consciousness. Because in a way, a computer can do what access consciousness does. And there can be things that have been retrieved and used in the current program. And there are other things that are there working in the background that don't look come up on the screen. And right, but that's not a reason to think the computer is conscious. Of course, Block famously adds a different kind of consciousness, phenomenal consciousness, which he distinguishes. And that's where I'd be looking for that residue that Neil is talking about. Look, I'm like Neil. I have no strong opinions about the matter. And I don't. I think I'm wary of anyone who does say, I have the solution, because I don't think anyone has. I do feel, though, that a possible avenue for changing our assumptions is to go back and question the materialist and reductionist assumption that often grounds a lot of these scientific theories.
0: And again, because the way you begin can predetermine the way you end.
1: Exactly.
0: So when the English colonists, the way they began was they go up to a creek and see a platypus, that shapes what happens next. Tell me that analogy.
1: Yeah. I mean, yes, platypuses, I hope that's the right plural, they didn't fit into any of the existing categories of creatures that we have. You know, they're warm-blooded like mammals, but they lay eggs like reptiles and birds. So they had to invent a whole

0: there are people called panpsychists who think, actually, it turns out you can't explain consciousness in terms of the physics we have right now, but maybe it's just a fundamental property of the universe. That's why they're called panpsychists. Everything has this property, and if you organize matter in the right way, then you get enough of it that it can become aware of itself.
1: In other words, consciousness isn't generated in the brain. It's a basic feature of reality itself, like mass or gravity.
0: The brain is just organized well enough to bring out that property so that my coffee cup in front of me has the conscious stuff, but it's not organized in a way that it can ever be a conscious entity. So is that a naturalistic worldview? Is it a supernaturalistic worldview? You know, maybe once we have theories about it and we can integrate it with other scientific theories, then we call it naturalistic. While we can't, then maybe we call it supernaturalistic. Again, that's not my view, but it's a possible view. It's a very influential view in philosophy right now.
1: And it's an exciting view because it's neither of the two main schools in this idea that surely everything is reducible to material things. We're just stuff, and that stuff can be seen, materialism. Yet that can't explain why physical processes produce this amazing thing called experience and what it feels like to be me. And then you get the dualists who go, no, there's a godly realm or a non-physical realm where maybe a soul or an essence interacts with the physical body. And you go, oh, well, maybe consciousness comes out of that. But it can't explain how the non-physical interacts with the physical. And then, as you say, panpsychism dissolves both problems by saying mind and matter were never separate things to begin with.
2: Could I just jump in and suggest that one of the sort of radical rethinkings that may be a helpful thing here is the whole nature-supernature distinction. Coming from an Eastern Christian perspective, we kind of missed out in the East on scholasticism and the Enlightenment and stuff like that, by and large. There's a complicated story there, but by and large. The older way of thinking really didn't have that distinction so clear-cut. To put it in modern terms, people often speak of the God of the gaps, right? So the universe just is, it's running along and whatever. You should only think that there is something supernatural or God himself if somehow the laws are broken, and then that makes you think, oh, right, you know, there must be a God. And the response to that from the Eastern Christian would be, why on earth would God just be in the gaps? Surely if there is a God as we understand him, he is basically the cause of all the universe and everything that happens. And there's a whole story to be told here. Peter Harrison's written a book recently called Some New World, where he traces the origin of the modern use of the term supernatural. And it's remarkably recent. It's only 150, 200 years old. People didn't think like that very much. Descartes has a lot to answer for, to be honest. He was in the 1600s, the philosopher who did that I think, therefore I am, and the substance dualism that you were talking about, mind and body. He encourages these dichotomies, whereas there is an older way of thinking that sees the world in more holistic terms. In a sense, everything is supernatural because it's not its own cause. But in another sense, everything is natural because nature is what God creates.
1: Mind, body and soul as one united thing.
2: And yeah, it allows you to see that question in a much more holistic way. I mean, there's a reason why traditional Christians believe in a resurrection of the body, right? I often ask people at church, you know, what's heaven going to be like? And they say, oh, we'll be these spirits, disembodied spirits like angels. As if a human being could have no embodiment. And that's not the original understanding by and large, particularly in the Eastern Church. A human being is body, soul, mind, spirit, all of those things as a whole.
1: Well, Neil, what do you think of this?
0: It's interesting because let me tell you a little bit of my history. I had a Jewish education, and then at impressionable time, when I think you get the sort of arrogance of teenagers, it suddenly

0: certainly seemed to me, but there's no evidence, and became an atheist and became very much Dawkins-style atheist, thinking religion is just irrational.
1: How did your mother feel about that?
0: I don't think she ever knew.
2: She knows now, Neil.
0: And I was kind of content with that for a long, long time. And I guess what changed is meeting philosophers who are theists and realizing they are no less rational than I am. And Antonius has said something along the lines of where you start is where you end up. And that's basically my current view about rationality. What you take as an epistemic starting point, you know, your foundations, can lead you to theism perfectly rationally while understanding all the arguments for atheism and seeing their power, and can also lead you to atheism while being able to see all the arguments for theism and seeing their power. They're both rational positions that we can have. But I now go further, which is, you know, maybe this is a bit of a return to my Jewish origins. There's the philosopher Spinoza, who when he writes, who was though deeply Jewish, was also excommunicated by the synagogue. But when he writes about God, he sometimes writes God or nature. And Antonius is talking about how the distinction between the natural and the supernatural is itself a fairly recent one. I think there's a way of reaching a very similar sort of worldview to the theistic one, which starts from purely naturalistic premises and never needs to use religious language, assumes nothing beyond what science describes, and never has to use anything outside what science describes, and ends up with a picture of the universe and of us which could be described as a religious perspective. At least it's one that recognizes wonder and awe. That doesn't mean that I think this isn't sort of like a happy, clappy universalism. We're all worshipping the same God, whether we're doing it with test tubes or through prayer, because I do think there are outstanding issues on which I would deeply disagree with Antonius. I'm not sure, because I don't want to put the words in his mouth, but what I would disagree on, I suspect, is my worldview with its wonder and awe has no room for a personal God. There's no God who cares about me, for whom the notion of cares matters, or in fact, who we can refer to as he or she, because it's just the universe.
2: Yeah, look, I came in today wondering how much I was going to agree and how much I was going to disagree. At the moment, the agreement level is much higher than I expected, Neil. Let me tell you one thing I totally disagree with and another that I totally agree with, though. Science exhausts the naturalistic view. My understanding of the philosophy of science, even, is that it's a very specifically methodologically naturalistic. So what I mean by that is, if you want to understand the mechanics of the physical world, you have to leave out anything that's not physical. And you study it, and it works incredibly well. I am a great fan. I love science. But that leaves something out. It's like saying, well, the only instrument I'm going to use is a microscope, and therefore there are no such things as galaxies, right? Because my microscope doesn't show galaxies.
1: But why can't science in time develop the ability to see the things that you think it can't see and therefore is inherently limited?
2: It's not the right tool. The scientific method is based on the observation of physical realities. I mean, sure, there's room for creativity, there's room for imagination when you come up with the theories to explain those things, but ultimately even those theories, to be scientific, have to be tested against the physical observations again. And that's not to say there's anything wrong with science. It does its job perfectly. It's just that it can't be the only thing that we use. So that's the thing that I disagree, and I would love to hear Neil's views. The thing I agree with, though, is I don't think Eastern Christianity sees God as a personal God. But here's the trick, okay? It's not that he's an impersonal God, but he's a transpersonal God. He is not less than personal, but he is more than personal. If we were to think of God merely as a big person, right, a big human being, an exaggerated human being, if there is a God as Christians understand him, he cannot simply be just more of something that we already know. He has to be something beyond that, and therefore beyond our knowledge, beyond our ability to know him fully. It's not that we can't know anything about him at all. And the question of how personal we think of him, I think, Neil, is actually more a question. It says more about us as knowers than it can say about the reality of God. And yeah, there are some people who relate to the divine, shall we say, in a very personal way, and they have this image of a big man and they talk to him and so on. I'm not going to judge them, right? If that works, that works. There are, you know, people who tap their keyboards with only two fingers to type things out. I'm not going to judge them. If that's what works for them, that works. But then there are people who want to dig deeper and they want to look inside the computer and know all the electronics and so on. And they come to realize, wow, there is something here that is far bigger than we can ever know. And that's in the sense in which I would sort of agree with you. I mean, I have a friend who loves, he's a Christian. He loves to stir people up by giving talks with the title, "There Is No God," at churches. And what he's referring to there is that famous sort of mystical phrasing that God is existence and God is not existence and God is beyond existing and not existing.
1: All at once. We are with the very Reverend Dr. Antonios Kaldas. We are also with Neil Levy, Professor of Philosophy at Macquarie University, Senior Research Fellow at Oxford. Neil, what do you say about this?
0: Well, there's a lot to say. Let me just respond to one thing, which connects, I think, quite nicely with our conversation about consciousness. So I said earlier that tentatively, that I'm not sure there's something to be explained. Once we've fully internalized our understanding of all the parts of consciousness or the aspects of consciousness that we all agree are scientifically explicable, once we've fully internalized that, I'm not sure there'll be anything left to be explained. I have the same worry about Antonios's suggestion that science isn't enough. Isn't enough for what? I don't have the mathematical tools to have gone very deeply into evolutionary theory. For some of my work, I needed to come to understand evolution a lot better than I did. And to do that, I had to acquire some of the maths, just a little bit of it, and to read deeply in the theory. And when you do, you come to realize it's mind-blowing. It's counterintuitive. It works on scales that we can't encompass in our limited human minds. It's literally awe-inspiring.
1: And it's all discoverable, this awe, this wonder, within science. Is this your point?
0: Not just discoverable in science. To actually grasp it, you've got to do the mathematical modelling. You've got to work, I can't do the modelling, but you've got to work through the modelling that other people have done. So it's all numbers, and, you know, it's like, wow, man, like you've just taken a hit of the biggest spliff ever. And I only, you know, this is a mountain that I've only ascended the lower slopes of some of the foothills. And it blew my mind. What would it look like if I really got to understand it from the inside, you know, with the kind of deep theoretical understanding that would take the acquisition of at least a PhD. And of course, that's just one aspect of physical reality that we can understand entirely scientifically. I'm sure we could get the same sort of sense of awe and wonder, a justified sense of awe and wonder from studying particle physics or astronomy and so forth. So again, I'm worried that there's nothing left to explain. People say sometimes, people who are theists, but science leaves out the wonder, it leaves out the awe, it leaves out, you know, this the magnificence. And I don't think it does. I don't think it needs to. I think it deeply understood, it breeds an appreciation for these things.
2: I totally agree with you about that, Neil. I think, yeah, it does. But I would just point out that the appreciation itself is something in addition to the science itself. Science is telling you what is. Appreciation, wonder, and awe are a kind of a value judgment.
1: Wow. So we have awe in the science, but the awe then adds the other question, well, what's the awe, which science can't explain?
2: It shows that science is part of a bigger network of knowledge, I suppose, is what I'm trying to say.
1: What if science does explain awe one day?
2: I can't see how. Like, it's going to tell you which chemicals are, you know, reacting in your brain and all that sort of stuff. I mean, think of a Shakespeare tragedy, right? You can analyze the paper and the ink. You can scan the brains. Where is tragedy? Where is irony? Where is a sense of surprise? Like, those phenomenal things, those immaterial experiences, those first-person experiences, where are they in any of that? Yes, they are the concomitants. They seem to always go together with something. But are they the phenomenon itself? And this is, again, one of those sort of things where the third-person description of what is seems somehow not transferable into a first-person experience with all that that brings with it.
1: Someone else explaining, trying to explain what I feel when I love someone. It just doesn't do the trick.
2: Yeah, I can say, I mean, this is a little bit like Plato, right? Plato, who famously believed that the immaterial reality, the forms, ideas, things like that, are actually more enduring and therefore more real than the illusory physical world, which just comes into being and goes out of being all the time. And yeah, I confess the Eastern way of thinking is a bit Platonic in that sense. And in that sense, it kind of is very hard to make sense to the modern secular world, the modern sort of mechanistic view of the universe.
1: I am James Carlton. We're with the very Reverend Dr. Antonios Caldas. We are with Professor Neil Levy. We have much more ahead. Neil Levy, some people instinctively think the idea of a soul or the immaterial world that Nick was talking about, some people think, oh, that's just superstitious. It feels superstitious. It's naturally and instinctively superstitious. Similarly, it's as instinctively and naturally rational to the believer in the opposite way. Tell me what's going on here. What feels normal is different to different people.
0: We are slowly beginning to understand what feels intuitive. There's a philosopher's word for what kind of just feels right. And it's a mix of evolution and enculturation. So certain intuitions come much more easily to humans than others, presumably because of how we're evolved. So dualism, for example, has been well studied and it emerges very early. Children showed brief videos of triangles and squares interacting, quite naturally describe them in terms of agents, like the circle is bossy and won't let the square go where it wants to. These are just things, you know, moving pictures on a screen, but people describe them as agents. That comes to us very naturally. They will even describe, this is highly dualist, the thing itself moving. It used to be the square, but it's now the circle. It somehow transferred from one physical entity to another as though, you know, it could just jump, which is a highly dualist kind of perspective. That comes quite easily to us. But we also know that it's quite culturally malleable. So how children are taught makes a very big difference to how they see the world. So as religion declines in many, many countries, children get more and more secular upbringings, and they no longer find these ways of seeing the world as natural. Because they come quite easily to us, it only takes a little bit of teaching for them to see the world in that sort of way. But if they don't ever get the teaching in the critical period, then they probably never will see it in that way.
1: Just that last point, you're saying the kids naturally believe in a non-physical realm, but unless that's culturally reinforced, it'll disappear?
0: Well, naturally in the sense that it comes to them very easily.
1: Hmm.
0: But if there's no cultural stimulus, then they'll never acquire it.
1: And, Neil, is this openness to realms beyond the knowable, the physical, this dualism in the mind of a young child, is that evidence of their primitive mind or evidence of do they know something that we don't?
0: Well, you know, you can go both ways on this. Michael Persinger did this famous work on the so-called God spot. He developed a helmet that would use powerful magnets to stimulate the blood flow in the brain. And a lot of people who put it on experience a sense of presence. That's how they describe it. As though there's someone looking out for them or a being who cares for them. And a lot of people responded to this experiment by saying, look, that shows we're naturally religious beings, and that must show there's something to religion. And other people responded by saying, what this experiment shows is it's just a brain event, nothing more than that, and it shows that there's nothing to religion. So, you know, you can go either way on this.
1: What do you say, Antonios? It's evidence that religion is nothing but magnets?
2: Dare I say, it explains the attraction of religion. That was meant to be a dad joke.
1: Oh, I get it.
2: look, I exactly what Neil said. Where you start determines where you end up, I think. If you start with the assumption of naturalism, that only the physical and, you know, the bits that go with it are real, then, yeah, that shows you. That's when people pray in a religious setting, that's all that's happening. Bits of their brain are being stimulated. But if you start with a different view, if you start with the view that there is more to the reality than just the physical and natural, again, not falling into that supernatural distinction, but that our view of even the natural should be broader than just what science reveals, then you'll say, yeah, exactly what Neil said. Of course that happens. I mean, when I see a tree in a park, something happens in my brain. Just because you can put me in a lab and stimulate the vision of a tree doesn't mean that the tree I saw in the real park isn't really there.
1: Mm. What does it say about AI and consciousness? Can AI, which is the, you know, processing of information, if it gets sufficiently complex, at what point does AI become conscious?
2: Right. This is such a tricky question. One of the approaches in the late 20th century to consciousness was functionalism. And this was the idea that basically consciousness is as consciousness does. So I'm a conscious being, I can do all these functions. If something else can do the same functions, I'm justified in thinking that that something else is also conscious. And I think on that kind of approach, yeah, you could conceivably see that it could one day get there. I doubt that large language models will be what get us there, but there's a raft of other kinds of artificial intelligence that are not being invested in at the moment, but someday they will be. And they will be much more capable of doing that. I'm not a fan of that functionalist sort of view. And I think one of the things that are good that's come out of the discussion of the last 30-odd years is this idea that just because things behave in the same way, it doesn't mean that they are inside doing the same things. And I think that's also, like, very plausible. We have ways of mimicking many of our functions, our human functions. You know, for an example, if I create an AI that tells me when I say a certain word, you respond to me and say, ouch, that hurts, right? I don't think any of us would think that that AI is experiencing actual pain, even though it seems to be mimicking something that human beings do. And that's sort of where I would fall on the end of it. And just one other thing I want to say, I mean, one of the things that complicates this whole question is the only being in the whole universe that I can be certain is conscious is actually me. And again, this is something David Chalmers popularized, this idea of a philosophical zombie. I actually have no way of being 100% sure that James and Neil and everybody else are conscious. You could just be automatons. There might be nothing it feels like, nothing it is like for you to be you. I have no access to your first-person experience. In the same way, I have no access to what's going on in an AI. And if it starts to behave as if it's conscious, how can I ever really know that for sure? It's a very complicated question.
1: Yeah. Neil?
0: Like Antonius, I'm not at all sure that large language models will ever get us to consciousness. I suspect they're not set up the right kind of way. But because I suspect that there's no mystery about consciousness, that it's essentially an engineering problem to make a conscious being, I do think that an AI that is conscious is something that we should expect. It just needs to be set up in the right kind of way so that information is processed in the right kinds of ways. That all depends on whether there's this extra thing, which Antonius referred to as phenomenal consciousness, whether there's an extra thing that remains to be explained once everything else is explained. And as I've said, I'm not certain that there is an extra thing to be explained.
2: Do you feel, in order to know whether AI has become conscious, we would need first to have understood human consciousness, or do you feel it would be possible before we've solved the problem in humans to know that AI is conscious?
0: It depends what you mean by solve the problem in humans. So I'm betting that there'll come a time, and that time is not too far away, when we've understood those parts of consciousness that we agree are explicable scientifically. We'll have understood them well enough and internalized that knowledge well enough to see how it needs to be engineered for a being to be conscious. And when that happens, you'll be able to tell that James and I are conscious. And we will also be able to tell which animals are conscious, and I suspect very many of them are. And we'll be able to tell which of our machines we've designed are conscious.
1: This reminds me of that cartoon of the scientist who finally develops a device that can translate every dog's bark. And all the dogs are saying, hey, hey, hey.
0: Gary Larson.
1: It was Larson, wasn't it?
0: Yes.
1: Antonios, open your mind to the possibility of that what Neil says is true, that we will have machine consciousness. What does this mean for free will and moral responsibility and good and bad?
2: Oh, that's such a good question. I mean, what you're really asking here is the connection between consciousness and free will and morality, and whether it's possible to have those other things without consciousness or whether they're necessary. I think that's what you're asking. Yeah, again, I'm not sure I have a confident answer for those things. There is a part of me that suspects, well, first of all, something like free will has, again, been defined in a lot of different ways.
1: The way you start often defines the way you end.
2: For sure, absolutely. I mean, yeah, exactly right. So like what might generally be called libertarian free will is like a genuine free will. It really is something that is not simply or completely caused by other things. But you can believe in that the universe is deterministic, that the laws of nature will always be followed, including in my brain, and still have a concept of free will in the sense that I am an agent and even though I may not have chosen what I chose, if that makes sense, the fact that I can perform what I choose still is a kind of free will. And yeah, again, I think that second kind, I think in a sense, we already have that in machines. In a sense that, let's say, if I program a robotic vacuum cleaner, and then that robotic vacuum cleaner will make decisions, right?

0: it will make choices as it moves around the room and bumps into things and so on. That is a very anemic kind of free will. But then a vacuum cleaner is a very simple thing. Maybe as you become more complex, as the machines become more complex, maybe they'll be capable of agency in some sense. So, yeah, but if you're a libertarian on free will, it's very hard to see how a purely material and mechanical machine, no matter how complex it is, would be able to have that kind of free will. I do feel the immaterial aspect of a human being, it's an intuition, has something to do with the possibility of not being subject to the determinism of the physical universe in general.
1: Neil?
2: I have lots and lots of views about this, James. I used to be a free will specialist back about three incarnations ago. I'm not a libertarian. Libertarian here is the philosophical view. It's got nothing to do with the economic and political view, which has the same name. I'm not a libertarian about free will, but on some libertarian views, machines could be. If they had sophisticated control capacities, they could be capable of libertarian free will, because there are libertarians who think that quantum indeterminacy in the brain is what's required for free will, people like Robert Kane, and they do think it requires wet systems, so biological systems. But there's no reason in this day of organoids, where you can have amalgams of organisms and machines, there's no reason why you couldn't have quantum indeterminacy in a robot. So I think you could have libertarian free will if libertarian free will was a thing. I'm not something I believe in. If by free will you just mean highly sophisticated control capacities and the ability to respond to reasons, humans very clearly have that. So do some other animals, but we have the most sophisticated ones. They're simply biological capacities, but again, they're mind-blowing biological capacities. If by free will you mean something about us that makes us morally responsible, I don't think anything could conceivably have that, so we don't have that.
1: So we can't have the moral robot?
2: Not the morally responsible robot, but then we can't have a morally responsible human either. So for reasons that have nothing to do with physics, but to do with decision-making.
0: I don't think it's practically possible for people to live that way. Imagine a society where we all agreed that none of us are morally responsible for our actions. I don't know if that would be a better society than the one we live in.
2: Well, I suspect we overpunish on any view, and perhaps if we gave up on the idea people were morally responsible and we just limited punishment to incapacitating dangerous people, there are dangerous people, and deterrence, then we would have a much kinder society.
0: I get what you're saying, Neil, and yes, that would take us in some ways closer. I agree with you, the penal system at the moment is more punitive than it is rehabilitative.
2: Well, we do respond to reasons, including moral reasons. Moral reasons are real reasons. I'm not a skeptic about morality. In fact, I think we respond to moral persuasion very much more than we respond to the sticks of imprisonment, although that does have a place. So I do think we could hope for much better than we have.
1: Well, look, a final question to wrap up. Neil, you say it may just be a matter of time for us to fully understand consciousness using, you know, science and our existing theories and understandings. This question of why and what is it like to be you or me? What will that moment be? A massive anticlimax, the dawn of a new awakening, some combination of both?
2: Well, I suspect, so I'm taking a bet, and this is not a, you know, I'm not willing to bet a huge amount on it, but I'm taking a bet that just ordinary scientific development without any great conceptual leaps is going to lead us to

0: understand consciousness well enough that we realize there's nothing over and above what we can explain with our existing theories that calls out for explanation.
1: Which means no soul, no essence, no life force.
0: Whether there'll be anything you'd like to call that, you could take a perspective on that, because I think you can take a perspective on human beings as they are fully explained in physical terms. You could call that a soul. It's got nothing that that is inexplicable, nothing that we'd be tempted to call supernatural on it, but it's because it is so awe-inspiring. You can take a kind of religious perspective on it quite consistently. But when we come to realize, I don't think it'll be like a great revelation. In fact, I think it'll be kind of retrospective. We'll suddenly stop and think, hey, somewhere along the lines, we solved that problem. We didn't quite recognize we did at the time. It just stopped being a burning concern for us, because it gradually fell away. That's what I bet will happen.
1: Antonios.
2: I love your optimism, Neil. I certainly see your reasons for holding it. I can't bring myself to be as optimistic that things will work out in that way.
1: That we will understand the hard problem of consciousness, what it is like to be you and why.
2: At least not just with the current tools that we have at hand.
1: Does that mean the soul, the essence, the life force?
2: Look, in the end, words are only labels in this situation. That there is something going on, I think everybody agrees, right? We agree that there is something it is like to taste a strawberry. Whether you want to call that a soul or a mind or an epiphenomenon or whatever it might be, that's, I don't think the words are that important for me, at least. I don't think that we will find that there is something supernatural going on. I think we will just discover that nature has a lot more to it than we had realized.
1: Does this mean you do not hold supernatural beliefs as a Christian?
2: Well, again, in that modern definition of the term supernatural, I don't, because I think, the original word for miracle did not mean to break a law of nature, because there were no laws of nature until modern science came along, really. It actually just simply meant something that makes you go, something that's awesome, that sense of awe that Neil was speaking about. And the idea is, that's all around us already. Every time you look at a flower or a bee or a bird or the sky at night, that's a miracle in the original sense of the word. It's just that we see it every day, so it doesn't surprise us. And that's the sense in which I understand this. I feel, though, that, where you start is where you end up. And generally, I try to take the biggest and broadest possible starting point. And that's sort of why I think science is not going to be enough. I think we need other approaches. Literature helps, for example. Poetry can tell us things about ourselves that science never will. Ultimately, though, if I can just make one last point, and I think Neil will agree with me on this. As fascinating as this question of consciousness is, trying to understand it, I think for most people, the much more important approach is, how do I actually live out my consciousness? What do I do with my conscious existence? What do I make of my life? And in many ways, really what you think about the explanation for consciousness doesn't really touch on that. But that's probably far more important than, finding an explanation.
1: Well, that's a challenging but strangely comforting way to bring this program to an end. We don't have to wait for the next update of Claude. We have it within ourselves right now. Thank you, very Reverend Dr. Antonios Kaldas, for being on the show today.
2: Thank you so much. I had a lot of fun.
1: Antonios is Coptic Orthodox priest, a philosopher of the mind at Notre Dame University. And Neil Levy in our Melbourne studio. Thank you, Neil.
0: Thanks, James.
1: Neil is professor of philosophy at Macquarie University, senior research fellow at the Urahiro Oxford Institute, If you've enjoyed this discussion, be sure to listen to Meredith Lake on Radio National's Soul Search, because she spoke to the Oxford literary scholar turned psychiatrist and neuroscientist, building on what Antonios was just saying about the power of literature, Ian McGilchrist. He says our brains have two ways of seeing the world, the one that breaks everything into parts and one that sees the living whole. But Western civilization has become dangerously addicted to only the former, and that's exactly why the modern world can feel so hollow. Some of the ideas echoed by Antonios in this program. We'll put a link to that on the God Forbid website, which is where you can find all the details about the show today and the guests. You can email me at godforbid@abc.net.au. Big thanks to producer Amanda Roberts and technical production from Craig Tilmouth. I'm James Carlton. Until next week, remember to be good. This has been God Forbid.
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5: Away is up next, and tonight, Murawari rapper Dubby discusses his ambitious time-travelling concept album Marshmallow. And curator Rebecca Ray takes you through the Museum of Contemporary Art's collaborative exhibition Connections, which brings together works that span both the MCA and Tate Modern's acquisitions. That's all coming up on Away, but right now, it's time for the news.

0: This is ABC News with David Rollins. The relatives of Australians missing in Nepal are flying into Kathmandu to try to find their loved ones as the death toll from devastating flash flooding rises to at least 626. Emily Baker reports.
1: It's an anxious wait for news for the loved ones of the 41 Australians still missing in Nepal. Baruth Mangwani from northwest Sydney was due home tomorrow, but was last in contact with the organisers of his travel 10 minutes before the flood hit on Wednesday. Mr. Mangwani's wife, Neha, is on her way to Kathmandu to try to find her husband. She's urging Australian authorities to do everything they can to help. Relatives of Brisbane mum Sue Hassini Reddy Candimulla are also on their way to Nepal. Her sister-in-law, Lauren Reddy, has asked for support on the ground. The Red Cross says more than 93,000 people may be in need of aid.
0: A regional governor in Ukraine says at least 27 people have been killed in an overnight Russian aerial attack on the Kyiv region. He says 42 people were also injured and more than 380 evacuated from the strike area in the Bucha district, northwest of the capital. It comes as Russia intensifies ballistic missile attacks on Ukraine, which is facing a chronic shortage of interceptors for defence against them. Back home, and counting is underway in a closely watched by-election in Perth South, where Labor and One Nation are set to go head-to-head in a by-election for the first time this year. WA State Political Reporter Kian Burke has the details.
2: The suburban coastal seat of Secret Harbour has been Labor heartland for decades, but a surge in support for One Nation is putting that at risk, with the minor party widely seen as capable of overcoming an almost 12% margin. One Nation candidate gym owner Luke Hertigen is confident and says people want change.
3: There's a lot of anti-Albanese sentiment. There's a lot of anti-WA Labor sentiment.
2: Labor's candidate, Woodside lobbyist Georgia Tree, says she can understand why people are frustrated.
4: We've got a global inflation crisis. People are doing it tough post-COVID.
2: A win or even a strong showing for One Nation would be seen as proof the party can be a threat not just to the Liberals, but to Labor across the country.
0: Meantime, One Nation leader Pauline Hanson says she's very serious about picking up seats in Victoria as voters prepare to head to the polls later this year. Hanson is the state's Wimmera region, or is in the state's Wimmera region for a fundraiser tonight, as One Nation continues to reveal its candidates ahead of November's state election. She claims Victorians are ready for change and the party wants to make a difference. A leader of Australia's Chinese community has been remembered

0: is one of Bendigo and Victoria's greatest at his state funeral in central Victoria today. Russell Goldfield Jack is the founder of Bendigo's Golden Dragon Museum, which houses the oldest and longest performance imperial dragons in the world. He died earlier this month, aged 91. Victorian Premier Ben Carroll did not attend the funeral, but former Premiers Jacinta Allen and John Brumby were among the mourners, with Ms. Allen saying that Mr. Jack was a proud Chinese Australian who shared his culture generously.
1: And it is thanks to Russell that right here in Bendigo, we are home to a living record of the contribution Chinese Australians have made to Bendigo, but also to our nation.
0: In sports, Scott Pendlebury has made a call on his AFL playing future and will join the Gold Coast Suns for the next season. Fraser Fife takes up the story.
2: The Collingwood champion and all-time games record holder has made the decision following the team's heartbreaking finals exit at the hands of the Bulldogs last night. The contract with the Suns is believed to be a multi-year agreement, where the 38-year-old will play a hybrid coaching and on-field role for 2 seasons before moving into an assistant coach role for another 2 years. The midfielder will leave the Magpies as one of the club's greatest ever players, having won 2 premierships, a Norm Smith medal and 6 All-Australian nods. The deal can be officially announced when the AFL free agency period starts on October 2nd.
0: And the Sydney Roosters' hopes of claiming the NRL Minor Premiership for 2026 have been extinguished with a surprise 26-12 loss to the Dolphins at the Sydney Football Stadium. Selwyn Cobbo crossed twice as the Finns raced out to a 14-point halftime lead before the Redcliffe-based outfit overcame 2 second-period sin binnings to hold on for the victory. The Roosters' pain was further compounded by the loss of halfback Sam Walker with an ankle injury. Earlier, South Sydney beat Gold Coast 42-22.
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0: What would you say if you could visit your younger self? Would you speak to them about your regrets or your future? Yama Malia, and welcome to Away, the home of Indigenous arts and culture on ABC Radio National. I'm Rudy Bremer. Coming up, Murawari rapper Dubby shares a project 7 years in the making that's allowing him to send a message to his inner child. Then, Connections is an exhibition crafted around a selection of the co-acquired works by the Museum of Contemporary Art and Tate Modern. You'll be guided through the exhibition by curator Rebecca Ray as she explains the framework underpinning the show. Plus, for Word Up, language legend Lavinia Napuljari Heffernan shares one last word in Luritja Pintupi. So stay with me here on Away. I want to take you back to 2009. A teenage kid, Ryan, is riding down the streets of Wollongong on his mate's bike. He's doing what normal teenagers do, messing around, making a few mistakes along the way. But he's also learning how to rap and make music and selling those CDs for $12 each. What that kid doesn't know is that a little less than 15 years later, he'll be an ARIA award-winning artist. Someone you know as Dubby. With tracks like I Can't Breathe and Forever 15, Dubby's known for making tracks that speak to the injustice mob face. Now he's back with a new and unique album. It's called Marshmallow, and if you're a fan, you might notice this album, it's a little different to what he's done previously. Dubby joined me in the Away studio once again to discuss the concept behind this ambitious project.
1: The idea came from a couple of different stimulus points. First of all, I love concept albums, and I've always wanted to make a time travel story or an album.

0: album. You know, it's just something I've been obsessed with since a kid. And, you know, this was kind of on the back burner, just playing around in the back of my head for years. And I was listening to a podcast. I don't know if you know Stuff You Should Know.
1: Yeah.
0: Yeah. So I'm big fans of them. I'm Chuck and Josh. And they had an episode about willpower. And I'm listening along and I'm hearing about this experiment called the Marshmallow Experiment in the 1960s in Stanford University. And essentially what that is they put a marshmallow in front of a kid aged 3 to 5 and said, "Don't eat this marshmallow. And I'm going to leave. And in 15 minutes, when I come back, if you haven't eaten it, you get a second marshmallow." And as problematic and flawed as the experiment was, those test subjects being just the children of the scientists at Stanford University, so like all middle class, all white, you know, it does speak to this idea of willpower. And then it kind of hit me where I thought, well, actually, what am I striving for? And there was this, you know, feeling of regret about a project of mine that I never released. And it was my job, I realized in that moment, to go back in time and to save that album from myself. And thus, Marshmallow, the album, was born.
1: That project, I think, is called The Royal Flame.
0: Yeah.
1: Is that right?
0: Yeah, that's right. And I've
1: Yeah.
0: got it right here for you.
1: No way.
0: Yeah, because I went back in time, right? So
1: Okay, yeah.
0: yeah, I saved it for you. And this is, you know, I made this on, I don't know, Microsoft Word. So that's my face on a double bass for some reason. And, you know, all of the tracks, you know, and then you remember back in the day, like they had all the track listing on the CD players, you know, well, I did that and there it is there. Classic, you know, so the tracks are very cringeworthy, and some of them are, you know, a bit embarrassing, but it felt like it was important for it to be out, you know, for my own fulfillment as a kid.
1: In terms of like cringeworthy or embarrassing, is it because they're like too raw? Is it because like you're still developing your style? Like, what
0: Yeah.
1: was it?
0: 100%. Yeah, all of that. I mean, you know, there are some songs where you listen and you're like, he's just pretending to be Snoop Dogg or will.i.am or Pharrell. Eminem is definitely a big influence as well, and you know, some Missy Elliott influences. So, but you know, I think there's something important to that. As artists, we mimic, you know, inspiration and mimicry do sometimes go hand in hand, and then in that, you find your own voice. It's funny, you know, in 2026, where everything looks like it has to be perfect from the start. You know, it's everything is about polishing and perfection, but you do have to embrace your flaws and your growth because that's everyone has to start somewhere. So this is kind of what this album in from 2009 represents.
1: Take me into Marshmallow a little bit. Like, how does the Royal Flame sit within the scope of what we hear in Marshmallow?
0: The Royal Flame is an album that you start to hear at the start of the project Marshmallow, and you can hear myself in like a bit of a skit. You remember skits on albums? But you can hear myself trying to remember the lyrics and I screw up. I completely go silent and, you know, people start laughing, people start, you know, heckling, and all my friends start to, you know, make a joke out of it. And this is based on a true story. And this is kind of like, I guess, the kernel of this feeling of regret, you know, this feeling of, oh, what happened if I, you know, didn't give up? What if I were able to go forward with, you know, what I set out to do? And that's kind of the time where the 2009, where I do go back and confront my younger self. It's very narrative based. It's very therapy. Marshmallow is very therapeutic and very narrative based. It's like a little theater production. I let out my inner theater child in this album for sure.
1: Where did your love of time travel stories come from?
0: Harry Potter and the Prisoner of Azkaban was one of the most magical films that I watched. And when I, for those who are playing at home, when Hermione twists the time turner and all of these unexplained happenings throughout the film start to re-happen with context, oh my God, like there was something that switched in my brain. I was like, this is magic. It's incredible writing. And it's one of those films where something that like it inspires you and you.

0: just try and figure out how they did it. It's like you're trying to figure out how a magic trick was happening in front of you. And it set me down a rabbit hole. Shout out Time Triangle, which is a horror movie, time travel story. Primer. There's some amazing time travel films out there. And there's something really special about Time Traveler's Wife. There's something special about what going in the past serves as the present. You know, why do we even do this in the first place? And it's a lot of it is because we're not happy with who we are now. Me going back in time to confront my younger self in 2009 also speaks to the type of person paying rent and taxes and parking fines and dealing with black mold in my Sydney apartment in 2026. How do I find peace and acceptance and growth and rekindle a passion that I once had as a fearless 15-year-old learning how to rap?
1: How do you capture all of those ideas sonically?
0: Yeah, it was a lot of back and forth to try and figure out how to tell this story as a music album. This speaks to what this story is potentially. I think it's an animation. It is a theater production. It's a Hamilton-esque movie, musical, sorry. There are so many ways in which this could be told, picture books. But because I'm only limited to sound, it required a lot of like sound effects and people playing voices and acting out. So, you know, every voice that you hear is a real person. So all of those teachers, they were my teachers. They were my high school teachers. All of those friends are my friends. I actually hit them up on Facebook and I said, I need you to say this. You know, like, get your bag, Ryan. And I made them say it five times. I even hired a Foley artist to do all of the sound effects to make it as real and as promising to the narrative as possible. Because I want to be able to honor, just like what Wurundjeri River Story did in terms of sound design, being on country and being in space and actually honoring what place is, I really took upon that same strategy and method for this album to tell the story.
1: It's interesting that you bring up Wurundjeri, because that was an album that was doing something very specific and very interesting with time as well, in that it was quite circular. We start and end in the same place with that album. What did you learn while making Wurundjeri that you've brought into Marshmallow?
0: So much. I feel like there were so many lessons in Wurundjeri River Story, both sonically and content-wise, that I wanted to bring into the album. I think the idea of structure in story is something that really speaks to me. You know, I've said this a bunch of times before, but I'm a big fan of Kendrick, and the way each album sort of sets up a very distinct and clearly told structure. For example, Damn is a great album that can be played back to front, front to back. Mr. Morale and the Big Steppers is an album that is mirrored, so each track opposite it is like the complete opposite, right? And they reflect each other. Wurundjeri River Story is cyclical, and Marshmallow is sort of like a half-half, you know, in terms of here's narrative and here are the tracks that reflect lessons after confronting my younger self. I feel like as an artist and as a creative, if you give yourself structure and work towards how to pull off that type of magic trick, really amazing rewards can come from that. And it's really just fun. Like, I love the process of it. Yeah, I wonder if as you listen to it, if that can be, if you feel that as well. But yeah, also, I just hope you enjoy it.
1: If you were to identify like a song that you think is kind of like demonstrating that, what would be the song?
0: If there was a song in that, yeah, I think Lessons is probably the most, you know, the clearly structured narrative sort of song, and it's right smack bang in the middle of the album. Lessons is the rap battle between 2009 Ryan, 15-year-old Ryan, and 32-year-old Dobby, you know, with the black mold and the rent and the parking fines. And so this is me and him, both with very different motives, you know, in different times in our lives. And I'm coming to him with all of this anger and frustration and regret, right? Criticism. And he's fearless, but he's also nervous about a future. He hasn't seen what a pathway in music looks like because he hasn't seen himself on TV. You know, there's so much to it. And I feel like it's such a universal understanding of how to rekindle your

0: Then you can prove it.
1: Prove what?
0: Tell me the future.
1: I don't know what you want me to tell you.
0: Anything. Supercomputers, flying cars, intelligent robots. Hey, am I gonna get the swine flu?
1: No, that affected like millions of people, but no you won't, you'll be fine, dude. We haven't got cars flying.
2: This album was a 7-year stint, right? I've been working on this for years, and at a couple of different points, I also still wanted to give up, and I guess that does speak to this idea of willpower, exercising your willpower, and I guess I don't want to necessarily come on here and say that, you know, putting out a project or achieving that higher reward is going to reflect your self-worth, because we all are just trying to survive and navigate. And I think that's the most important thing. So it's a duality, isn't it? You know, striving for what you really, you know, feel would fulfill you, but also having the grace to forgive yourself if you can't, because it is that constant relationship. But yeah, as you can see, there's a lot of thought that goes into this album. Yeah. There's so much into it. Yeah.
3: Yeah. In terms of creative productivity, like what does that look like for you?
2: I hit a brick wall around 2020. Wonder what was happening then. Because I managed to create a draft of Marshmallow, but I couldn't figure out how to finish the story. There was something that was kind of blocking it. And I soon realized after that it needed a fresh pair of eyes. So the biggest thing that helped me finish this was collaboration. And so I hit up Tony Buchan, who also works out at Church Street Studios. And I mean, this man is amazing. You know, he's worked with Smashing Pumpkins. He's worked with, you know, Peter Garrett, Montaigne, to name a few icons. But he really, really helped me go, all right, this song is too long. We don't need to say this much. He kept saying, 15 tracks? Why do you want 15 tracks? But just having someone to be able to springboard ideas off of really helped me actually just get it done, you know? Yeah.
3: Yeah.
2: Yeah.
3: No, I think about like the same, like Away is very much a collaborative project.
2: Totally.
3: And whether it's editing the interviews or writing the scripts, there's two of us, which is not a lot of people, but having somebody to
2: for sure
3: have fresh ears and fresh eyes.
2: Absolutely. Yeah, that's right. I mean, and you know, I think that speaks to the young kid, because he was trying to do it all by himself. And you know, it does take a team of people in the future to be able to come back to that. So talk with your community.
3: I guess I keep hearing you talk about regret, and how does that sit with you after working on a project like this where you're addressing those?
2: Yeah.
3: Like you're confronting those insecurities and regrets and vulnerabilities.
2: It's a very personal album. I coupled this album with a lot of therapy in terms of not just knowing how to dig in vulnerably and with meaning and intention into, for example, Good for Nothing, all of the examples in which I've been made to feel good for nothing, whether it be discrimination, whether it be seeing that happen for my mother as a Filipino woman who came to this country in 85, attacks on my career, like how are you going to make money to create, you know, how are you going to, all of this stuff. But also therapy helped in terms of the aftercare of such a project, because you know, when you unearth all of this stuff and you put it out sonically, I'm obviously naturally going to be listening back and back. And so I'm hearing it again and again, and I'm like, oh my God, I'm getting depressed again. But it's also so therapeutic as an output. Expressing this also means that other people can feel seen. And, you know, if this speaks to you and it resonates with you, have a conversation with someone, you know, you feel comfortable with. Message me, you know, I would love to hear if there was anything that, you know, you went through similarly. But, you know, as an artist, as an Aboriginal person, as a POC,

You know, there are so many things that are in this album. We all go through willpower struggles and also feeling like we're good for nothing in some way or form. But it's about how we come back and find confidence in that inner child and bring that kid into the now.

0: I was at the Mac, is about to try a mind you pay.
1: You're listening to Away, and I'm joined by rapper, drummer, and composer Dobby. He's just released his latest album, Marshmallow, a futuristic concept album that puts him in conversation with his younger self. That was just a taste of Good for Nothing, and it comes from Marshmallow. It's a really different musical approach to Dobby's last album, Warrangool River Story, which was heavily based in research. So I wanted to know what tools or tricks Dobby took from Warrangool to build the sonic world of Marshmallow.
2: It was such an interesting and insightful learning process in Warrangool River Story, knowing, you know, what was going to be the right a soundbite from Arnie Josie Bino or from Brad Steadman or from, you know, to be able to tell the story. And a lot of that was going back and forth, trying to figure out, like, how does this feel? Does this feel right? Does this feel right? Just that feedback, you know? Mm. And then putting it all together, there's a certain point where you feel like nothing's going to work, or where do you start, or it feels too overwhelming. But throwing paint at the wall, I think that can't be emphasized enough, because from there you have a reference point. Oh, this is the last track on the album. Do you know what I'm saying? Like, oh, this feels like a good start, and you can mold it. You know, you can't make a pot until you have like clay. You just got to start somewhere and start shaping it. And that was definitely a lesson I took into Marshmallow, to be able to go, okay, it was research on myself, but it was still research, like knowing, like, okay, I wrote down on a piece of paper everything that I felt I was regretting, all the times I felt like I was good for nothing, the times that felt like I was conditioning myself to self-sabotage, my people-pleasing tendencies, my lack of being able to input boundaries around myself. All of this made it on the album, but I had to filter through, like, okay, that story doesn't feel necessary. This needs to be the centerpiece. Lessons is the prompt. What would you say to your younger self if you went back in time? And I really sat with it for a long time. And the original version of this is like a 9-minute song, you know, because I was like, well, I would tell him about, you know, Trump. I'd tell him about Linda Burney. I'd tell him about, you know, The Simpsons still being on air. Like, there was like everything, right? But of course, how do you filter that down? And so it was research, you know, it's the best. I had so much fun being able to like put evidence together to make the story.
1: Yeah. When you hit up the people from your life to give you sound bites and to do these skits, what were the reactions that you got?
2: Oh, yeah. Well, yeah, because they didn't know the story, I was trying to like hide a little bit of the narrative. I'm like, okay, listen, I know we haven't talked for years, whether it be my old friend from high school or my teacher, you know, from English class, all of whom were so, you know, inspiring to me. I was like, I need you to say, Ryan, have you got your bag? And they were like, okay. So it was very out of context. I have one moment where, again, like the time travel, Prisoner of Azkaban aspect of a re-happening, I had my friend Alexi, shout out Alexi Juarez, who I needed him to yell, hey, man, that's my bike, because I kind of steal his bike. And he had no idea why. But of course, he's a trooper, and so he just said it 5 times, and it just got loud.

0: louder and louder and louder. I'm like, this is perfect. You're a legend. Thank you so much. Put that in, slip that in. So I felt like a kid in a playground just playing with my past.
1: That was Murawari rapper Dobby. His new album, Marshmallow, is out now on all platforms, including CD. So if you've got a CD player or even a Discman lying around, might be worth dusting them off. For right now, though, let's take a listen to the titular track, which comes with a language warning.

0: it, I gotta get back. I look for the CD player, it's not in my bag. I go to the front yard, I see a young me with the time machine. At least now it wasn't a dream.
1: This right, this right, this right.

0: That was Marshmallow by Dobby. You're listening to Away with me, Rudy Brummer. Over the last 30-odd years, interest in First Nations art has grown exponentially, both internationally and here on home soil. And recently, the Museum of Contemporary Art opened a new exhibition, celebrating a significant international partnership that has, in many ways, contributed to that growth. The exhibition is called Connections, and it grew out of a joint acquisitions program between the MCA and the Tate Modern in London, aimed at increasing the visibility of Australian art internationally.
1: So the MCA and Tate joint acquisition program basically saw 35 pieces of contemporary Australian art enter into both of the collections. And what that means is that both of the institutions actually own these works together. So it's a real collaboration, and a lot of research went into which works were selected.
0: That's Rebecca Ray. She's one of the three curators who's worked to bring this show together. I met up with Rebecca at the MCA the day before the exhibition opened, so we could have a walkthrough together.
1: As we sort of walk around and look at them, you'll see really quite prominent and really powerful works that I think give clear evidence of the innovation and cultural expression and vitality of First Nations art across the continent and the islands. And what this program did and does is put Australian art, particularly First Nations art, into the global conversation of the contemporary. And so this show, Connections, was a recontextualization of Tate Modern's original staging of their own version of this exhibition from 2021 until 2023. And that exhibition at Tate was mostly drawn from these co-acquired works, and it was seen from something like over a million people. So it was really remarkable, the audience and the visibility it had. And so that show was actually called A Year in Art, 1992. And it zeroed in on that single moment of transformative cultural change within that specific narrative context. And obviously in this case it was the 1992 Mabo decision and the High Court, and we know how important that is. And that curatorial focus, they're focused on, you know, land rights, on colonial oppression and social justice. And then so when we were invited to do a response to it, the Australian version here at the MCA, and to bring those works back to country, we were sort of thinking around what's our version and how can we recontextualize that for an Australian audience, but particularly a First Nations audience too. You know, as a First Nations person, that was something that I was always thinking about, like, what is our version of this? And then so in response, we have this show, and we have used 15 of those 35 joint acquisitions, and we've reframed them in a local context by centering that First Nations worldview and to shift that narrative to focus on cultural practice, on continuity and agency.
0: The curatorial framework underpinning Connections is that each room you flow through is anchored by one of those 15 joint acquisitions.
1: So in this first room, we wanted to bring together some really significant works from both the Tate collection but also the MCA collection, and focus on the northern part of Australia and look at places, particularly in Maningrida, in West Arnhem Lands. But if you over in this adjacent gallery, we're also looking at artists from Milangimbi but also in East Arnhem Land in Yirrkala. But to contextualise this space, it was really about these bark paintings by Balang Marindrul. I think so first and foremost what we wanted to foreground was the deep connection between cultural life, artistic expression and the landscape that's embedded throughout. And, you know, these depictions of creation stories and object designs like such as the rock or the cross-hatching, which is closely linked to ceremonial body painting, and of course the actual fibres itself. So we have bark and we have the vines and the yam, that's all depicted. So it's literal country itself, but also depicting country. And it also, I think, this selection of works highlights the ways in which stories and practices are tied to kinship systems, and that they are passed down via generations across time and space. And so kinship being a really, really important part of this, that the works in here are all relational. We have father, grandfather, granddaughter in this space, which was, yeah, really, really important.
0: Rebecca says the acquisition of these barks marked a shift in the MCA's thinking around the place of sovereignty and Indigenous practice in the global contemporary.
1: I guess as we were, you know, thinking around the exhibitions and the thematics of what, you know, of mobility, of movement of people, and that really being, I guess, a defining feature of Australian life, both, you know, historically, politically and contemporarily. We also really wanted to acknowledge the First Nations experiences of the historical violence of frontier wars. So we really just wanted to, you know, acknowledge and honour the cultural memory of the families and the generations that hold on to those stories.

0: And you know, have those consequences of that violence that occurred. And so within this space, it's quite a, I guess, a contemplative space. It's very quiet. But the works depicted here are from artists such as Hayley Miller-Baker, Ricky Maynard, Dee Harding and Judy Watson. And I think one of the works that I've really thought was just really beautiful but, you know, quite heart-wrenching is Judy Watson's Massacre Inlet that she created in 1994. And, you know, Judy as a printmaker is known, I think, for these, like, watery, very, like, visual movement of surface. And this painting here, you can really see how much she, I guess, sees through a language of printmaking in this painting here. And, yeah, Judy's referencing a massacre that occurred on the Gulf of Carpentera in Queensland. And it's quite, like, abstract as a painting. You know, there's no figures, there's no landscape per se. It's just a red ink over a surface with black lines that run throughout, almost like looking like a skeleton, but it could be a tree, you know. But what I really like about this work is, in terms of visual aesthetics of it, is the way that Judy has created it by laying it on the ground and letting these ink pool into the surfaces to create this almost like, yeah, skeletal body that's, is it, you know, is it a body, is it a tree? But it's, for me, about the way that pain is inscribed within the landscape from the violence, and that country holds these narratives and these memories, and that it doesn't just go away, and that the generations of people after still hold on to these, I guess, the pain or the grief or the trauma of it, and using, I think, art to really, you know, think about those things. And that's what this space was really about, to pay homage to, you know, and acknowledge those violences.
1: The next room features the work of Ioane Scarce, a Gugutha Nukunu woman from South Australia. Her work is one of the joint acquisition pieces that underpin Connections. But I'll let Ioane tell you about it.
2: It's called Remember Royalty, and it was originally commissioned for an exhibition at ACCA by Hannah Presley back in 2018, I think it was. And it was really, I guess, important at that time that, you know, I talked to Hannah a lot about my family and my ancestors in particular. And so this work was produced to honour them. And because we don't have many photographs of our family, a lot of them are in the Christian Mission Archives, particularly the Lutheran Mission Archives. And so, it was about, me paying respect to them and saying that if it wasn't for them, I wouldn't be where I am today. I wouldn't exist, if I'm being honest. But it's like, you know, so there's some large-scale prints of Granny Melba, my grandmother, Granny Melba at 13 with her family, and my Papa Willie, who married Granny Melba. And then I've gifted them special objects through stories that I know about them, because all of them I hadn't met before. And then, but one really important one for me is the family portrait where I've gifted the kids toys. But they're actually, the more you look at them, they look more like globes or the world.
3: You are, I guess, best known as a glasswork artist. So can you tell me a little bit about the material that you have used in terms of recreating these large-scale versions of the photos?
2: Yep, sure. So I think I worked with an amazing printmaking studio called Spacecraft in Melbourne, and Stuart Russell, who is a master printmaker, he was talking a lot about, you know, the images, or, you know, he's really good at dissecting the images, you know, look at, but not in a, you know, it's not
3: not in like a clinical
2: way, no. And it's more about, you know, sort of forensically looking at, you know, the material that people are wearing, the clothing. And so I was very specific about what fabric I chose for each ancestor. And so with Granny Melba, you know, she's 18 in that image, and her dress is beautiful. Every ancestor in this work as well has never gone overseas, never, because I guess of that, you know, of those times, you know, they were probably weren't even really allowed to leave the state, if not the mission. Mm. So I brought Granny Melba vintage French linen. And it was in response to the dress that she's wearing as well. So they've been sewn together by spacecraft's in-house sewer, which is amazing, and, you know, beautiful attention to detail. My grandmother's image is in response to the blouse that she's wearing. She's got flowers. So I've chosen vintage floral fabric, and then the family portrait, it's an actile sheet, because I wanted them to have crisp white sheets and expensive sheets, and so I've given that to, you know, the parents in the photo, whereas I've given the glass pieces to the kids in the photo. So and then the blanket is in response to Papa Willie, you know, because he's in the image, he's a shearer. Mm. Mm.
3: Yeah. I'm also really, I guess I'm quite struck by the decision to make these portraits actually larger than life. Because obviously, like, you could have made them perfectly life-sized. But you've gone a step beyond that to make them even bigger. What was the thinking behind that?
2: It was at the time when it was first displayed at ACCA, the height of the work was to make people look up at them.
3: Yeah.
2: And that's why it's called Remember... The work is called Remember Royalty. And because I was thinking a lot about how, we are constantly looked down upon, no matter how much we've achieved as Aboriginal people, but also back then it would have been a lot worse for my family. So it was like you would never look down at them ever again. And even in this representation of the work at the MCA, and it was like that at the Tate Modern as well. They were quite high, so people either sat with them or engaged with them on a different level. It was always meant to be, they were always meant to be large, I think, larger than life. I think also to have a presence in the space where people can't ignore them, you have to look at them.
3: Purely from an emotional standpoint, what is it like to see these works again back on Australian soil?
2: It's always really, hanging out, you know, get to see them. I think anyone, you know, as a black artist who has family in their work and, you know, is acquired by an institution, you always think, you know, where are they? Yeah. And then they reappear. So, yeah, and it's interesting because when I made this work, that's what I talked to Hannah about as well, is that my family are always with, I feel like they're always travelling with me, and I take that work internationally so that they get to go. And then this work was included in Paris Photo in 2019, and I couldn't go with them. And I was like, well, they've, you know, they're taken off without me. And I was like, go on then. So when it was, the process was going, happening to be, for the work to be acquired by Tate in partnership with NCA, I was asked how, you know, how I felt about that because I had family in the work. And I said, well, it'd be a huge moment, I think, not just for me, but especially for them. And then soon after it was acquired, they headed straight to London. So there you go.
3: I do sometimes think about, I mean, they were going together, so it's not like they were going alone.
2: No, yeah. They're looking after each other. And I think, like, even just looking at Granny Melba right now, it's like she can take care of herself. Even my grandmother in the back there. Yeah, so I was like, I don't know what I was worried about.
0: Very much with Ioannis, you know, interrogating, I guess, the missionisation and the mission systems and the policies and permits required during that time of Australian history. So we really wanted to also focus on the role of, you know, race relationships, of social change, of art and activism for social justice, and to, yeah, critique, I guess, the narratives that have surrounded Australian history. So I think when we think of diaspora or that diasporic experience, I think sometimes people, you know, think about continent to continent, immigration or, you know, that, but because of the policies that occurred within Australia, First Nations people have very much that experience of being removed from their country, that there was purpose severing of ties and cultural connections, people living on other people's countries that maybe, and, you know, trying to find your way back home, because of the policies, because of the callousness of colonisation and the devastating effects it had on people. And, you know, we have in this room works by Judy Watson again, and Vernon Arkey and Richard Bell, who are all, yeah, interrogating the policies that determine the lives of Indigenous people, and look for social justice. And I think, you know, it's really strong, particularly with Vernon Arkey's Tall Man work and Richard Bell's work here. It's has a sense of grief for loss, but also, you know, the fight for social justice, particularly with deaths in custody, that has been ongoing.
1: Connections culminates in a room full of Torres Strait artistic practice.
0: We really wanted to focus on a section and spotlight Zenthkes or Torres Strait Islands and the vibrant practice that is occurring both on the islands but also on the mainland, and speak about those experiences of trade, of diaspora, of what it feels like to move off the islands and how do you reconnect back home while being on the mainland. We wanted to think about strong cultural connections but also cultural expression, Indigenous, you know, aesthetics that are occurring in the islands, and what are the contemporary formats of that now and how much it evolves over time. And, you know, yeah, as I said, trade, migration, cultural exchange. The islands have always been a moving people, a seafaring people. But this is where we have one of our three commissions with Aunty Gail Mabo, and again, referencing the importance of the 1992 Mabo decision, honouring that legacy, but also thinking around, like, the role of, like, the Torres Strait Islands in terms of the political histories of this continent and how much it has contributed, both politically and socially. So, yeah, we have actually, yeah, two beautiful artists here with us working, trying to get Aunty Gail's star maps up and built together. It's been really amazing getting to build them with her, and it's been all hands on deck. And this is something quite different for art this time. Like, she's known for her star maps, but she often does sky country. But, you know, the maps used for celestial navigation to guide your way around. But for this one, Aunt decided to honour, I guess, saltwater country of water stories and the movement of going through the islands and the routes that were there. But the extensive history that exists in Zenthkes, you know, from Cook going through and sailing through and claiming possession islands. And then you have, in 1604, you had Luis Torres, who sailed the Torres Strait, hence the name of the Torres Strait, the Spanish people, and then you've got the significant history of the pearlers in the, you know, 18th century. But Aunty really wanted to look at those histories and map I think actually what's really impressive about this, and that has not ever really been done, and again, like, this is a contemporary version, but she has mapped the entire Zenefkes, each of the main islands from western, central and eastern, with the routes and the movements of tides. So it's really complex, and it's been really incredible to be a part of and see it come to life. And yeah, just really proud, I think. I know, but I'm probably a bit biased because there's a Miriam Torres-Strauss, so I'm a bit like, oh.
1: That was Rebecca Ray speaking with me at the Museum of Contemporary Art in Sydney. You also heard from Ioane Scarce, whose work Remember Royalty is featured in the exhibition. You can see Connections at the MCA now until March 2027. It is ticketed, but if you're an MCA member or a kid under 18, it's free. I'm Rudy Bremer, here with you on Away for Radio National. And it's time now for Word Up. Translator and interpreter Lavinia Napuljari Heffernan has been your language legend all month. For her fifth and final week on Word Up, Lavinia's sharing the Lurica Pintupi word for maybe.
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10: Doma ninialka. 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
7: Wardadawiya.
8: Ngundingi dangan.
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11: Yoapalla, my name is Lavinia Napuljari Heffernan and I am from Papunya community. Well, my family is from Papunya community. I currently live in Mbandwa in Alice Springs. And the language I speak is Lurica Pintupi. And my languages are from Ambangari to Hasbluff, Papunya, Manlibi, Kintore and Kiwargora. And I currently work as an interpreter and a translator. I'm actually NATI certified interpreter in the Pintupi Lurica language. And I also work for the Centre for Australian Languages and Linguistics at Bachelor College. And I also deliver training in First Nation languages. So the second word I thought of, because it came out of the first word, which was martobora, was jingoro. Now, jingoro is one of those words that means maybe. And when you're interpreting in the courthouse, a lot of the things that are said come with maybe. It might happen. It might go this way. So the word jingoro is really, really important to have in your pocket, because of the way some of the lawyers might talk to you or some of the messaging that's in the messages that's sent out by government. When I'm doing any kind of messaging, either through translation, interpreting or audio, is the word jingoro would come out quite often, and it means maybe. This is Lavinia Napuljari Heffernan, and thank you for listening to Lurica Pintupi. Goodbye for now.
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1: 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And that's the show for this week. Thanks for your company. Away was produced on the lands of the Gadigal and the Kulin Nations by Ruby Ritchie and me, Rudy Bremer. Technical production is by Antonio Gauci. We'll have more Indigenous arts and culture for you next week on Radio National, or find us anytime you like on ABC Listen. We're there along with Word Up and our Titter program Speaking Out, hosted by Larissa Berendt. This week, Larissa is joined by pioneering Indigenous basketballer Timmy Duggan. Together, they talk connection and community through sport, and how his organization, Hoops for Health, is creating a sport-centered healing space. Until next time, I'm Rudy Bremer. Yalu.

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5: Have you ever wondered whether counting is something we're born with, or is it something we learn? What about this? Who was patient zero in the AIDS epidemic? Or what can a mantis shrimp tell us about how we see colour? If you want answers to questions like these, then tune in to Radiolab here on RN. It's science radio with a twist of something different. That's Radiolab here on RN, coming up right after the news.

0: This is ABC News with David Rollins. First to some breaking news, and an Australian woman missing after the devastating floods along the Nepal-China border has been found safe and well. Cara Severino was located after maintaining contact with Australian consular officials who coordinated her location and travelled by four-wheel drive from Kathmandu to reach an accessible checkpoint on a trekking route. The 26-year-old from Sydney is now being taken to a safe location where she will be assessed while her family has been notified. She had made contact with her parents yesterday. Foreign Minister Penny Wong spoke to Ms. Severino, who expressed her gratitude to Australian authorities. Senator Wong described it as a rare piece of positive news amid a disaster that has brought immense loss and uncertainty. Meanwhile, the death toll in Tibet from flooding on the border with Nepal appears almost certain to rise substantially from the current seven, while Nepali officials say the toll there has increased to at least 626. The details from the BBC's Stephen McDonnell.
1: Desperate search for survivors on the Tibetan side of the border continues, but sadly we're not expecting many more people to be found amongst the more than 550 people who are still missing. So the death toll here, sadly, it looks like it is going to go up. But I'll just describe how hard it is in that terrain. They're rappelling down on ropes down the collapsed side of muddy hillsides into gushing powerful rivers to look for people. And all of this at altitude, 3,800 metres above sea level.
0: Counting is underway in a closely watched by-election in Western Australia. Labor and One Nation are going head-to-head for the southern Perth seat of Secret Harbour. It's held by Labor on an almost 12% margin, but is at risk of falling to the minor party amid voter dissatisfaction with the ALP at a state and federal level. WA Premier Roger Cook says he would be heartbroken to lose the Heartland seat.
2: We know that by-elections bring up all kinds of opportunities for a whole range of issues to impact on the seat. Some of it within our control, some of it not within our control. And we know that people are doing it tough.
0: The Victorian Government has dropped a tradition of honouring long-serving former premiers with bronze statues as it seeks to curb spending ahead of the November state election. Reporter Costas Haritos has more from Melbourne.
3: The current Premier, Ben Carroll, has put out a statement today. He's been on a series of cost-cutting measures this week, and in that statement today he says, "We respect the service of former Premiers, but an automatic taxpayer-funded statue is no longer consistent with community expectations about how governments should spend money." Now, he's commissioned a review panel. It will be a bipartisan panel made up of figures from both sides of the political aisle to really review what happens to former Premiers and how they can be honoured with statues and also state funerals as well.
0: The Federal Coalition says it will consider using nuclear energy to power AI data centres after the government cemented its renewable

0: plan this week. Yesterday, Energy Minister Chris Bowen confirmed there'd be no carve-outs for states that want to use coal or gas under Labor's plan, in which data centres will need to offset their energy use with renewables. Opposition leader Angus Taylor claims power prices would only fall through a mix of energy sources.
1: You want to have every horse in this race. And one of those horses is uranium and nuclear. So our position is that the moratorium should be removed. That should be one of the horses in the race alongside gas and coal. We know household solar's played an enormously important role.
0: To sport, and retiring NRL player Jai Arrow says he's very grateful for the opportunity to make his 99th appearance for South Sydney in its 42-22 victory over Gold Coast at Robina Stadium this afternoon. Arrow, who was diagnosed with motor neurone disease earlier this year, was named captain for the match before being substituted immediately after the kickoff. The Rabbitohs secured a finals berth with their victory. Arrow has told ABC Sport that it was a special day.
2: Pretty emotional. Very grateful for everyone that's given me the opportunity to be able to do this. And yeah, very thankful.
0: And in the other match in the NRL, the Sydney Roosters have been upset by the Dolphins 26-12 at the Sydney Football Stadium. ABC News.
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6: See?
5: Yep.
4: This is Radiolab. I'm Latif Nasser, and today we have a story from our reporter, Sara Khari.
9: A couple months ago, I got in the studio to do this interview that I'd been trying to make happen for close to a year.
10: Hello.
11: Hi, Sarah. Can you hear me?
9: Yes.
11: Yes.
9: I'd been trying to connect with this Iraqi guy in Baghdad. But
11: hold on, I can't hear.
9: Things were not really going to plan.
11: So we are waiting.
10: It turns out my interviewee was taking his time having a little tea after his lunch. And then after about 45 minutes, he shows up.
12: Ya ahlan.
10: Ahlan, muntazir. كيف حالك?
12: Sara, did you speak Arabic?
10: لا, لا.
12: You don't speak Arabic?
10: Only a little bit. We fumble through, mostly me doing the fumbling.
12: A little bit.
10: With the help of
11: Sara Mace.
10: Iraqi journalist Mace Al-Bayat.
11: تشرفنا.
12: Mace, أهلاً وسهلاً بكم حياكم الله.
11: أهلاً بك.
10: But then...
12: فذن إحنا عندنا ساعة واحدة صح? We have 1 hour, right, Sara?
10: So I was hoping to talk to you for longer because I want to get lots of details about your life tell your story, and I don't want to miss any details.
12: I hope you have another question or new questions. questions.
10: It was pretty clear that he was sick of talking about the one thing that I really wanted to ask him about.
9: And if you're feeling frustrated, just tell me.
12: Don't worry, I will tell you.
4: Which is what?
10: Well, okay, so maybe let's just start with... Introduce yourself and tell me why you're famous.
12: أنا اسمي منتظر الزيدي.
11: My name is منتظر الزيدي.
12: وأنا رميت زوج أحذيتي على جورج دبليو بوش.
11: And I threw my shoes at George W. Bush.
4: Oh, yeah.
10: Do you remember him?
4: Yeah, I remember that guy. Yeah.
10: Okay, well, just in case for anyone who doesn't remember, let me just do a quick refresher.
4: Okay, yeah.
10: It's December 14th, 2008, more than 5 years into the war in Iraq, and George W. Bush makes a surprise visit to Baghdad, where he's giving a press conference.
13: Thank you for your kind invitation.
10: Next to him is Nouri al-Maliki, the prime minister of Iraq.
13: And I'm looking forward to some food.
10: Now, officially, Bush is there to sign an agreement, shake some hands.
13: You're leaving the next president with a stable foundation for the future.
10: As he's on his way out at the end of his second term.
4: Yeah.
10: But he's also clearly trying to make this point.
13: War is not over.
10: That in his eyes...
13: But with the conclusion of these agreements, it is decisively on its way to being won.
10: The war has been... a success. At the end, he says, thank you, in Arabic.
13: Shukran azira.
10: And then...
4: Whoa.

0: Holy.
1: So you see this guy just sort of pops out of the crowd out of nowhere and throws a shoe, and George Bush dodges it. And then he throws a second one, and Maliki tries to swat that one out of the way.
0: Yeah.
1: And then it's just chaos. He's tackled to the ground, they're dragging him out, and then the clip ends.
0: Yeah. It's so quick.
1: I know, it's so quick. And it blows up, I mean.
2: Extraordinary scenes.
1: You know, it's basically top of the news across the globe.
3: George W. Bush par Muntazir Al Jaidi ne pheka tha joota.
1: And the clip is all over the internet.
4: Call it the shoe heard round the world.
1: It's really as viral as something can be in 2008.
0: Yeah.
1: But even today, I feel like with most people, if you're like, hey, that shoe thrower guy, they're like, oh, yeah.
0: I remember it feeling silly.
1: Right. I mean, and definitely there were some, like, how dare he kind of reactions, but generally, here in the U.S.,
5: it's slightly painful.
1: It was as much like late night show fodder as it was news.
6: Shoe me once. Shoes on you.
1: And for so many people,
6: shoe me twice.
1: Their main reaction was like,
7: pretty quick, moving pretty quick.
1: George W. Bush was weirdly agile there, like props to him.
0: He was quick on his feet, I remember that. And he did a little side to side.
1: Looks
8: like we finally found something President Bush is good at, dodgeball.
1: And you know, for me, when this happened, I was 14 years old. I was growing up in a very Muslim immigrant community, going to Islamic school. You know, in this post 9/11 war on terror era, very aware of like how so many people had died in Iraq.
0: Right.
1: And like a lot of people, I had a very intuitive understanding of the anger and frustration that this guy was expressing.
0: Uh-huh.
1: But at the same time, I'll admit, like, I just sort of thought he was like a random crazy guy. You know, I didn't think there was that much to it.
0: Yeah. Yeah. It feels like a rash move made in anger.
1: But fast forward to today, with everything that is happening in the world right now and things that the U.S. is contributing to in Gaza, in Lebanon, mm-hmm. and now in Iran, it feels like we're in another never-ending sort of out-of-control war.
0: Very unpopular war. Again.
1: Very unpopular, right. I just find myself flashing back to that guy.
0: Huh.
1: And so a while back, I just looked him up.
0: Mm-hmm.
1: And the first thing I learned was that he was a journalist, like an Iraqi journalist.
0: Oh, I didn't know that.
1: Same. And suddenly I was like, oh, okay. Like this act of throwing a shoe, I mean, it's not what anybody is supposed to do, but it's especially not what journalists are supposed to
0: do.
1: Right,
0: that's right. Yeah.
1: Right? You know, like even for us, like we're not supposed to protest or advocate or even express opinions or emotions that could be seen as political.
0: It's like literally in our job description here. Yeah.
1: Right, exactly.
0: And for good reason. Like the reason is we want people to trust what we say, the coverage we do, that we're not spinning it in one way or another. We don't have our thumb on the scale.
1: Right. To see him not just like express his opinion, but to actually throw something at the president.
0: Yeah.
1: I just kept thinking like, what exactly got him to that point? And what does he think of that moment now? There was so much about Muntazir, what happened, that I had, and I think most people have no clue about.
0: Hmm.
1: And also this act at the center of it, this act of throwing the shoe, the more I learned about it, the more it became really layered and fascinating and weirdly kind of perfect.
0: Huh.
1: Okay, just to back up a little here, when did you decide to become a journalist and why did you want to become a journalist?
9: He grew up with big imagination.
1: Muntazir says that growing up as a kid in Iraq, his mom would read to him every night before bed,
9: which was very inspiring to him.
1: And he fell in love with stories and books.
9: He used to visit any neighbors or any family members who have a library, and he would just read all of the books that he can lay his hands on.
1: And in particular, as he got older and Saddam Hussein was at the height of his dictatorship, he started to read the work of journalists and political poets who wrote about the plight of ordinary people under repression. Then in 1990, Saddam Hussein invades Kuwait. And in reaction, the U.S. and its allies placed sanctions on Iraq.
9: It was like a cancer. Eating your bones, eating your soul.
1: By some estimates,
9: over 500,000 children died.
0: Oh.
1: Muntazir was just 14 years old at the time.
9: He had three brothers and three sisters and his mother.
1: So he started lining up at construction sites just looking for any job that he could get.
9: He would work from the morning till the evening, and all of the income he would get out of it is literally to buy two bags of bread.
7: Mm-hmm.
1: And then,
10: my fellow citizens,
1: 9/11 happens.
10: At this hour,
1: George W. Bush,
10: American and coalition forces are in the early stages of military operations,
1: claiming that Saddam Hussein had weapons of mass destruction, which now obviously we know wasn't true,
0: right,
1: decides to invade Iraq.
10: To disarm Iraq, to free its people, and to defend the world from grave danger.
1: Muntazir, can you tell me about some of your memories of when the invasion started, and how old were you when that happened?
9: He was 24 years old. The first memory of the invasion for him, it was when he was in a bus and he saw a convoy of the American soldiers in Humvees. And one of the American soldiers, he got out of his Humvee in the middle of the traffic, and he actually on a car. And his colleagues were laughing.
1: He told me that in that moment, he could feel, as he put it, the disaster that was coming their way.
9: They didn't come to liberate them. They came to on people.
1: And this feeling started to come over him,
9: that he has the duty to write about what's happening.
1: Like, I want to become a journalist. Because he felt that journalists actually have this very real power. He said this thing to me very along the lines of that saying that journalists write the first draft of history.
0: Yeah.
1: They are the people that set the record on things. Eventually, he ends up at a TV station called Al-Baghdadiya, and he starts reporting on all the ways that the invasion is unleashing, as he put it, suffering.
9: Pain. Hunger. Agony.
1: On ordinary people. Muntazir, can you give me some examples of the kinds of stories that you reported?
9: The story of that little girl, 8 years old girl called Zahra.
1: One day in 2007 in Baghdad, some American soldiers found an explosive device on their convoy.
9: It exploded in front of them, and they start to shoot randomly after that.
1: And because there was a school nearby,
9: the school guard, he came out from the school and he's like, please don't shoot. But they kept shooting.
1: This little girl, Zahra, was shot and killed.
9: At that time, the Americans threatened everybody in the area and said that you must not say she was killed by the Americans.
1: But he decided he was going to do it.
9: He interviewed the little girls who were with her outside the school. They were playing with her and they were talking and laughing. And then suddenly that girl, Zahra, just fell on her face. And her friends, they thought that she was joking. They nudged her and she didn't say anything. And they saw blood streaming out of her body.
1: I'm curious, what was your perspective in that story?
7: The way he was writing the story itself, it was very emotional.

0: the broad strokes of Zahrat's story. For a few of the specific details that you just heard, we only have Muntadhar's account to go off of. However, from all of my sources, stories like Zahrat's were far from the exceptional case, because what we know today, what is now well documented about the Iraq War, is that the United States military caused widespread harm to civilians, arbitrary raids, torture and sexual violence, and indiscriminate killing. The estimates of senseless civilian deaths go into the hundreds of thousands.
1: Yeah.
0: But to go back to Muntadhar, what we do know is that a couple of days after the Zahrat story came out,
2: he was in the street and a car stopped by him and said, "Get in our car or it's going to get nasty." They put him in a small room.
3: They wanted Muntadhar
2: to be quiet and not speak again.
0: Like no more publishing stories like the one about Zahrat.
2: He believes it probably was someone from the Iraqi government who was connected at that time with the Americans.
0: And I should point out that now it's also well documented that the U.S. forces were like actively shutting down news reports and reporters who were trying to get these kinds of stories out into the world. And in fact, the way he was seeing the Iraq war covered in the news around the world felt so upside down. Like even before the invasion started,
2: George W. Bush, he said the Iraqis are going to welcome the American soldiers with roses and everybody will be happy.
0: I haven't been able to find evidence of this exact moment. It's actually possible that it wasn't Bush, but it was some other administration official. I mean, Dick Cheney said something like, they're going to welcome us as liberators, you know?
1: Yeah.
0: So that rhetoric was definitely really prevalent at the time. And weirdly enough, this specific image of Iraqis greeting Americans with flowers or roses is a thing that a lot of people I've talked to actually do remember hearing.
2: When Muntadhar heard it, he said he really wanted to kind of say, this is not happening. People are not welcoming the American soldiers with roses.
0: And with all of these things piling up, it wasn't long before he hit a breaking point. It happened one day when he was reporting on the bombing of a house.
2: An Apache warplane strike the house.
0: And as he was looking into the rubble, he saw
2: an elderly man wearing the Iraqi dishdasha, the white robe, in the middle of the wires and the concrete. All of his intestines were out. He could see hands and arms of children trapped under the collapsed roof.
0: And after he submitted the footage to the TV station,
2: he had a breakdown. He couldn't stop crying. He was so broken at that time.
0: The thing that hit him was that despite the fact that he was reporting all of these stories,
2: he could feel that no one was listening. No one cared. Maybe people would read about it within Iraq. Maybe maximum would go in the Arab world. But the outside world, like Europe and America, these stories were not reaching. People's pain is not being heard. I really wanted all of this world to hear and understand the pain that people are going through.
0: So finally, one day,
4: I was in the take shower.
0: Nice.
4: And I talked to myself.
0: Like, what do I do? I need to do something.
4: Yes.
0: And that is when the idea pops into his head. I should throw a shoe at George W. Bush.
4: Yes. Okay, that's a great idea.
2: And I kept thinking about it every single day. Every day when I was going to work, I see him on TV, I say, I swear, as soon as I see you, I'm going to throw my shoe at you.
0: I don't think I fully understand, like, where does the idea to throw a shoe come from?
4: In my mind.
0: That loosely translates to mischief, by the way. No, but there's so many ways to do shayat.

0: right? Like, you could have screamed at him. You could have waved a flag. You could have asked him a really pointed question. You could have demanded that he apologize. But why shoe?
1: A key reason was the ultimate gift that you can give in the Arab culture is roses. Hmm. So it's a huge thing. And that is why Muntadhar, he said, the complete opposite of that, which is the shoe.
0: And, you know, this is a thing in Muslim cultures, yeah, but probably a lot of cultures around the world. You know, shoes are unclean.
2: Yeah.
0: You don't bring them into the house. Especially in Arab cultures, it's an insult to show someone the bottom of your shoe.
1: For example, our mothers, they use the slippers on our children in our culture, and maybe in your culture as well.
0: Definitely.
3: Official weapon. Official weapon.
1: So that is where it came from.
0: And Muntadhar also told me, you know, look, during the occupation,
1: there were two types of resistance in Iraq.
0: Mm.
1: One, which was the armed resistance,
0: like militias that had cropped up,
1: fighting the American troops.
0: And then on the other hand, you had
1: the intellectual resistance.
0: And
1: I felt that I want to be part of the intellectual resistance, and hence why I decided to throw the shoe.
0: I mean, throwing a shoe is not intellectual resistance. Like, did you realize you were crossing a line beyond just intellectual resistance into something else?
3: You cannot put yourself in my shoe to know what happened in my mind in this moment.
1: I'm actually stunned by your reaction.
0: Really?
1: Because I just told you that half a million children have been killed. Many people have suffered for years and years. And you were just listening and you just acted like it's okay. It's kind of like...
0: It's not that.
1: Let me just translate for
0: I just want to say, Muntadhar, it's not that. It's not that I don't think...
3: Let me finish.
1: I'm not obliged to kind of get a reaction according to your Western standard. And he's not... He said, I am a journalist. I've been documenting a lot, whether it's video, audio, written pieces. No one has listened.
0: Mm.
1: No one has done anything. I wanted people to once stop and pause and ask, who is Zahra? What happened to Iraqis? Who are the people who were suffering? By this action, which was very intentional action, I made the world ask the question, why this shoe was thrown? Hence why it's been almost 18 years and he's still doing all of these interviews to tell the world why he threw a shoe.
0: No, I totally understand. And Muntadhar, the reason I'm asking so many questions about this is because the reason I thought of you, almost 2 years ago, I was reading the news about Gaza and I was feeling so angry. And, you know, I'm a journalist. I was like, and I don't know if you had this, but here in the US, like, there's a lot of pressure on journalists, like, oh, stay neutral, just say the facts, don't say how you actually feel. I was feeling like being a journalist was like having handcuffs on. Like, I can't say that this is something horrible that's happening. And I swear to God, I don't know why, but in this moment, I thought of you. I thought of what you did. And that's why I want to understand where that idea came from.
3: Yes.
0: There's so many different options you had, and you picked one specific option, right? Which is, I'm going to throw a shoe.
1: In some moments, I actually thought maybe I should be like an armed resistance.
0: Mm.
1: For example, one time I was called by someone who told me that American soldiers raided the house, and then they raped his wife and his sisters.

0: So I went there and I talked to the women who were weeping, and they covered their faces because of the shame.
1: Hmm.
0: The tears were wetting their veil. I was very angry. And actually, as soon as I walked out from the house, I saw a Humvee, and Americans were standing just outside that Humvee, smoking and laughing and joking.
1: That's true story.
0: And I thought, honestly, if I could have a weapon, I probably would have killed them.
2: Why did you decide not to do that?
0: At the end of the day, those are just people who are following the command. The most important thing is to go to the head of the snake, the person who is giving the orders and who actually allowed and enabled this disaster to happen.
2: When you were thinking about what to do to George W. Bush, did you think of any other options? Did you think of throwing anything worse than a shoe?
0: No, I never thought of throwing anything but a shoe. And I tell you why. If I have killed the president of the United States, he will become a hero. He will be celebrated as a victim and as a martyr.
2: It's so interesting because it's like you had to find the perfect sweet spot between the two options, right? One is the completely nonviolent option, which is like keep reporting or something, ask a really tough question or something. And then the other side is like, do something that's actually violent. And this is like, it's somewhere in between the two options.
0: It's interesting you say about that fine line between violence and non-violent. So, for example,
1: Silvio Berlusconi,
0: the Italian Prime Minister in 2009, someone threw a vase at him.
2: It was actually a small statue, but anyway. Oh, this is after you, 2009.
1: 2009, December maybe.
2: Yeah, okay.
0: And he ended up bleeding.
2: Oh.
1: Berlusconi,
0: despite him being a corrupt prime minister, people were sympathizing by him because he bled. Even I was sympathizing with the fact that as an old man, he was bleeding. To me,
2: yeah,
0: it's kind of hard to swallow.
2: Huh. Okay, so tell me, Muntadhar, what happens next in the story? It sounds like you have this idea in like 2005. Which is like 3 years before you actually do it, right?
1: Yes.
2: What happens in the meantime?
1: نعم. وطوال هذه الفترة كنت أطارد جورج دبليو بوش.
0: I kept chasing Bush in multiple occasions.
2: Oh, really?
0: And I tried to attend his press conferences multiple times, and I did not succeed. And so I kept pursuing him every single time. I know there's a press conference. I tried to follow it.
2: Muntadhar told me that in December of 2008, one day he's at work in the Baghdadiya newsroom. One of his colleagues turns to him and says,
0: "We need someone like one correspondent and two cameramen to go to cover a press conference.
2: Like, can you go cover this? Because
1: George W. Bush
0: is going to be there."
2: What do you think? What's your reaction?
1: I'm shocked. I'm freeze.
2: He asked his colleague to repeat himself. Like, are you sure? And then he turns to this other reporter.
0: And I said, you need to go with the two cameramen.
2: Like, you didn't want to go initially, Muntadhar?
0: No.
3: Really?
2: Yeah, in fact, Muntadhar told me the next thing that he did was he got in his car and he went home.
3: Huh.
0: And I ran home because I was wearing a brand new shoes that I bought from Beirut, Lebanon.
2: You didn't want to throw.
0: I want to get the dirtiest and the ugliest one.
1: ثانياً هاي الحذاء كانت مريحة وكنت أمشي بيها بمناطق.
0: And that actually
1: شاهدت معي كثير من المجازر.
0: I covered many massacres
1: اللي صارت
0: by the Americans before.
2: As he was driving over to the press conference, Muntadhar said he just stopped for a second. Right on the banks of the Tigris River.
1: Hmm.
0: It was sunset. So I stood by the river and I was just staring at the river, at the sunset, and I thought to myself, this could be the last sunset I would ever see.
2: Like, I might... there's going to be Secret Service there. Like, there's a good chance I get shot and don't make it out alive.
4: So he's willing to die to do this.
2: Yeah. Can you just walk me through what happened step by step?
1: Are you curious?
2: I'm very curious. So here goes. He told me he entered this area called the Green Zone.
0: That was an area where most of the Saddam Hussein palaces were.
2: It's where the Americans were based, pretty locked down.
1: Checkpoint.
0: When I passed all of the checkpoints, I saw my colleagues there from the Baghdadi TV station.
2: And they were kind of like, oh, okay, you came after all?
0: And he said, no, I'm coming here as a citizen. I'm just coming here to watch.
2: And he handed them his press credentials, his ID. And when he entered the press conference, somehow he was the first person in there.
0: I saw all of the Iraqi and the American flags,
2: podium.
0: I saw the red carpet.
2: In the rows of chairs, he was trying to figure out where to sit.
0: In the beginning, he went and sat on the first row. But then he thought, if I'm going to throw my shoe at him, then I'd better be a little bit behind.
2: Why? Because that was too close?
0: Because if I was on the front row and I throw the shoe, then I will be shot dead straight away. But if I am on the third row, they will think before shooting at me.
2: As people were filing in,
0: I could feel my heart was popping out of my chest.
2: He could feel his body catching up to the reality of what he was about to do.
0: The adrenaline.
2: Excitement, fear, what is it?
1: Both.
2: And then finally, when Muntadhar sat back down, it was time.
0: George W. Bush walked in.
5: Thank you for your kind invitation.
0: George W. Bush starts saying, I am quite hungry.
5: And I'm looking forward to some food.
1: Why not?
0: He was just thinking that the only thing that the president is going to taste is his shoe.
2: When George Bush is giving the speech, are you listening to what he's saying?
1: No, I don't know what he said. I'm in another world.
0: I was reciting
1: Quran.
0: I was trying to do the whole ceremonies as if like I am leaving this world.
2: Oh, wow. He told me it felt
0: like a very nasty flu.
2: And in this feverish haze, he heard this
1: voice inside.
2: And this voice in his head was saying, like, look at your life. You're chief correspondent. You have your own program. People love you. You have a house. You have a car. Your future is wide open.
0: Do you really have to do this?
1: Okay.
2: But suddenly,
5: war is not over.
2: It was like he woke up.
0: And then I was talking to myself and saying,
2: if I back off now,
0: I would call myself a coward
2: every day for the rest of my life.
0: If I lose my self-respect, I don't care if the rest of the world would respect me.
2: And so,
5: it is decisive.
2: When George W. Bush neared the end of his speech,
5: on his way to being one.
1: When he finished his word,
2: in an effort to be at least somewhat honorable and not take him by surprise, he shouted,
0: this is my goodbye kiss to you, your dog. I never thought actually of saying that, but I just said it at that moment.
2: Oh, you didn't plan to say that?
1: No.
0: And George Bush, when he saw I lifted my arm, I could see his face went completely pale, very pale, and he froze. And then I threw the

0: threw at him, and he bent forward. And the shoe came above him.
1: And then, of course,
0: he was taking the other shoe.
1: Yeah, was that always the plan, to throw both shoes?
0: My original plan was just one shoe. Because I thought that as soon as I'm going to stand up and I throw one shoe, I'm going to be shot dead. But then, when I threw the first one and there was nothing, I thought, okay, it's time for me to actually do the second side. So I threw the second one. And I kept releasing all of the anger from all of the stories that I've covered, for all of the anger that I was building up inside me for years and years. Swearing at him and his father. And I kept saying, this is for all of the Iraqis. They've killed, they've raped, they affected. So I managed to actually release all of that in one time. The one who stopped me, it was an Iraqi journalist. He tried to strangle my hand, you know, hold my hand. But then after that, they all gathered on top of me. Then I was taken by the security of the Iraqi prime minister.
1: For most people, obviously, this is the end of the story. But for Muntadhar, it was not.
0: The bodyguards gathered on me. They were beating me really, really bad. They broke my teeth. They punched me in the eye. And then they were shouting, oh, he's a terrorist, he's a terrorist.
1: An Iraqi court sentenced him to 3 years in prison.
0: They stripped me completely and just kept me with my underwear.
1: He claims he was tortured pretty horrifically, doused with cold water, shocked with electricity, beaten with iron bars.
2: Jesus.
1: And then they...
0: They took me in solitary confinement and they locked me there for 3 months.
1: 3 months. Oh, my goodness.
0: Every single day was way longer than any days that I've ever spent in my entire life.
1: On one of these days, Muntadhar was sitting in his cell.
0: I just looked at my cell's door. Then suddenly, I just saw
3: Zahra.
0: Wearing an off-white dress, she came and she sat on the bed. I knew it was Zahra because her mother gave me some of her pictures when I was reporting on the story. And she just looked at me. And then she disappeared. He knows that this might sound like he was crazy, but this is actually what happened.
2: Wow.
1: He told me the next thing he remembered was two officers entering his cell.
0: Two high-ranking officers from Maliki's office. And they were asking me why I threw the shoe at George W. Bush. And I just said, it's because they killed Zahra.
1: Outside, the shoe throw struck a nerve. In the days after his arrest, people in multiple cities in Iraq poured out into the streets. In the news footage, you can see seas of people waving shoes in the air. And not just in Iraq or in the Middle East, but in Latin America, Europe, in the United States, I was just watching this really striking footage of these American activists throwing shoes at an effigy of Bush in front of the White House.
2: Take this one on behalf of all the American people who are disgusted with what you've been doing here.
1: But back to Munthadhar. After 9 months in prison, he ended up getting released. And by this point, a monument had been put up in his honor. One country had offered him a medal and another country had offered him a citizenship. Someone in Saudi Arabia reportedly bid $10 million for the shoes.
4: Oh, my God.
1: Although those allegedly were destroyed.
4: Wow.
1: And in the few years following Munthadhar,
3: there's many people used the shoes.
5: A speech on economics interrupted with the new fashionable protest, the throwing of a shoe.
1: There's a rash of copycat shoe throwings at world leaders.
4: Really?
1: Yeah.
6: The latest target of a shoe thrower is Iran's president, Mahmoud Ahmadinejad.
1: You have
7: a shoe yet again, this one directed at the Prime Minister.
1: The Prime Minister of India.
3: John Howard.
1: Prime Minister of Australia.
3: Hillary Clinton.
1: Hillary Clinton was one I didn't even know about.
8: What was that, a bat? That somebody throwing something at me?
1: This is scratching the surface. There's a great Wikipedia entry of all the different shoe throwings. What was it about this act that made it take on a life of its own?
4: Yeah.
1: And, you know, there are the obvious reasons, like the symbolism of the shoe that we talked about earlier, the fact that there were so many cameras in the room in this era where things kind of newly could go viral.
4: Yeah.
1: Even just the timing of it all, like coming at this moment in the war where people were sick of what was going on.
4: Yeah.
1: So it does seem like this perfect storm of things. But I do still find myself thinking back to the conversation that Munthadhar and I had earlier about that Goldilocks space between violence and nonviolence.
8: Yeah.
1: So I went looking for somebody who could help me think through it. Like, what's the label we put on the shoebox? I actually don't even know how to articulate it.
8: Well, I'm not really sure what the term would be.
1: Fair.
8: But I think there is that niche space.
1: So this is Jamila Rakib.
8: I am the executive director of the Albert Einstein Institution, which is an organization that studies and promotes the use of nonviolent action in conflict.
1: And she says that niche space actually does have a rich history.
8: There's this long history of people throwing objects at political leaders, at invaders, at occupiers. There's things like throwing eggs.
1: Tomatoes, probably.
8: Tomatoes, potatoes.
1: Potatoes somehow feels more violent than eggs and tomatoes.
8: You know what? That's a tricky one. I think turnips, there's historical precedence for turnips. It goes back to ancient Rome.
1: No way.
8: Where people disagreed with the policies of a particular governor and actually threw turnips at him. That sounds painful.
1: Mm-hmm. Yeah, heavy root vegetables. Yeah, that sounds more painful for sure.
8: Yes, exactly.
1: And lots of modern day examples come to mind too. I heard about pie throwing.
8: Mm-hmm. Glitter.
1: Glitter.
8: I mean, it's really hard to get off your skin. So
1: part of the power of all of these, Jamila says, is
8: it's a very memorable moment.
1: The sheer spectacle of it. But also,
8: it shows that you can be anywhere at any time and someone can throw a object at you.
1: No matter how powerful you are.
8: Yeah.
1: It's like one thing I think about with the shoe throw is how it ever so briefly flattens the hierarchy between Munthadhar and George W. Bush.
4: Huh.
1: You know?
4: It's just they're no longer a citizen and a president or whatever. It's just a dude throwing a shoe and dude dodging a shoe.
1: Right, exactly. It's just like all the roles fall away. It's kind of an extraordinary thing that they could even find themselves on the same plane.
4: Yeah.
1: Although I will say it didn't come without a cost, because when Munthadhar tried to get back to his life as a journalist,
3: I cannot find any TV station to work with them.
1: He couldn't find anyone to hire him.
4: Why not?
3: Because there are more TV station in Middle East, friends with American and friends with the Iraqi government.
1: He claimed that in order to avoid upsetting either the Iraqi government or the American government, all of these Iraqi channels basically blacklisted him.
4: Mm.
1: But do you think part of it is that they stopped taking you seriously as a journalist? That they didn't trust you to, I don't know, be neutral and

0: not be an activist?
1: No, no, not this reason. Not that reason. That's not reason.
0: I mean, it was clear that many journalists were genuinely upset by what he did.
2: Okay, everybody calm down. First of all,
0: even if you just go back to the first moments after the shoe throw, the other journalists in the room that day, specifically some of the Iraqi journalists, were immediately apologizing directly to Bush.
3: These journalists here were very apologetic. They were, you know, they were said this doesn't represent the Iraqi people, but that's what happens in free societies where people try to draw attention to themselves.
4: When I saw it, I felt embarrassed that a journalist would have done something like that.
0: So this is Mace Elbaya. You've heard her already translating my conversations with Muntadhar. She is an Iraqi-British journalist.
4: Because this just wasn't professional. I mean, I don't think two journalists can disagree about that.
0: I actually called her up after we were done with all of our interviews with Muntadhar. I think it was just hitting me that you have been through a lot of the same stuff as Muntadhar.
4: Yeah.
0: Like him, she was on the ground.
4: I've been where Muntadhar was. I've been in the green zone.
0: Reporting on the invasion as it was happening.
4: For multiple international news outlets.
0: And even though she wasn't one of the Iraqi journalists in the room that day, she told me that when she saw it,
4: I was shocked about it. No one sane could have done that.
0: I guess, yeah, tell me a little bit more about when I reached out to you and said, oh, I want to interview this guy, I don't know, what, 18 years later. What did you think? What was your reaction to that?
4: I was surprised because, like, out of all of the stories on Iraq, he would not come to my mind. It's,
0: you're like, there's so much more to say.
4: What? Why him? I was genuinely surprised by your quest, but... But going through the interview, I got why you were interested in him, and you know what, it actually put him in a different light.
0: How so? How did it put him in a different light for you?
4: Because I always thought that it was just someone who was absolutely crazy, and that it was spontaneous that this happened. But when I heard the story and heard about the thought process behind it, it took me back in time. I had a big flashback.
0: Back in 2008, Mace had been reporting on the Iraq war for 5 years.
4: Like, in a quiet day, it would be probably 50 people killed.
0: Wow. So she said in some sense she understood how Muntadhar felt, because even though people were seeing her reports...
4: People got used to it. And I understand it. I work in the news business. I understand how people are wired. It's like, okay, we know about this. What's the difference between what happened last month and what's happening today? Nothing. People move on. It's a number. It's a statistics. It's a figure. But to me, they're not numbers. They are people. So I got his frustration. I got when he's like, no one cares. Really, no one cares. And he just wanted to grab attention. It changed my mind about him. I respected him more as a person who actually really wanted to make a big statement.
5: Did him throwing the shoe have a real measurable impact, like in Iraq, on the war or whatever?
0: Yeah, so...
6: Yeah, I mean, just deeply obsessed with the effectiveness question.
0: When I called Jamila Rakib, I actually asked her that also. And it was interesting to watch her brain work through it.
6: I think that... It's more interesting how it fit into the larger puzzle of what's happening in the rest of society.
0: She said, what you need to do is look at the shoe throw in the context of the larger struggle.
6: In this case, the anti-occupation struggle.
0: And ask, how did this act affect all the characters involved in this struggle?
6: Yes.
5: Uh-huh.
0: So like, for example, the military.
6: Did it make it more difficult for them to carry out their policies, their military operations?
0: Or say like the people of Iraq.
6: Did it empower them?
0: For Iraqi journalists.
6: Did it make it harder for journalists to do their job in the future?
0: Or even for people outside of Iraq.
6: Did it bring more people to the cause? I mean, I don't know the answer to any of this, but it did precisely what it set out to do, which is undermine the narrative that Iraqis were welcoming U.S. forces as liberators.
0: And in that sense, it's hard to deny the legacy of this thing.
1: You know,

0: have more than 100K followers in Twitter. There's many people from America, okay?
1: Yeah.
0: Yesterday, from America, he said, Muntazar, we need you. America need you. We will have an pile of shoes at your disposable. Please come through the our government in your shoes.
1: Even beyond that, honestly, I mean, the most powerful thing to me about the shoe throw is that it's this funny looking Trojan horse where initially you're like, oh, ha ha, that was crazy. Boom. Next thing you know, we're talking about messed up stuff that happened in Iraq, you know, like all of the dark stuff that our country did during that time.
2: Mm-hmm. Mm-hmm.
1: Back in the interview with Muntazir, by this time we were in our third sitting and my producer in Baghdad, Maryam Doidar, took over for translation.
3: You might have to like share earbuds.
1: Now, Maryam, it so happens, in addition to helping me report parts of this story, is a documentary filmmaker who is making a film about Muntazir.
3: I think at one point he said to me, it's a shame I wasn't like a caterpillar with 40 pairs of shoes. I would have just kept throwing them like one after the other.
1: And when she first met him back in 2018, he'd gone from trying to find a job as a journalist to trying to run for parliament in Iraq.
3: He did get some votes, but not enough to win the seat.
1: Do you miss being a journalist?
0: Yes. But worse.
1: What did you say? I don't understand.
3: Salah bil Arabi.
0: Yes. But it's worth.
3: He's trying to say it's worth it.
1: It's worth it?
0: Yes.
1: Why was it worth it?
3: The tax he paid was worth it for what he did, even though he lost a lot, for example, like working in the field of media, which he loves even up until this day.
1: Yeah. I've been having all of this anger and frustration about things that are happening in the world that I feel like I can't change. And I don't know what to do with it,
0: mm-hmm.
1: You know?
0: Yes.
1: I don't know. If I'm being honest with myself, I do wonder sometimes if I should continue being a journalist.
3: No, don't leave journalism. I don't want you to leave your work, but your work should be for a cause and you can help to support in one way or another.
1: Muntazir told me he still thinks that journalists do actually have real power to cause change, especially in today's world and especially in the U.S.
3: He's talking about you in the third person in this, but he said, yes, because she has more freedom of speech, more freedom of movement, more freedom of influence. And there is a difference because you're in the heart of decision-making in America.
1: Essentially, he was like, everybody's case is different. Find something that works for you the way that throwing a shoe worked for me.
0: Mm-hmm.
1: But when we were talking before, you were telling me about the anger and the frustration that was building up inside of you, right? Did throwing the shoe help with any of those feelings?
3: Yes, of course. It was an expression of my feelings.
1: He told me he does still, of course, carry around a lot of those memories from the war.
3: When I think of Zahra, I feel grief. I was thinking the other day when I was talking to you, if she was alive, she could be a student today or married or something.
1: He told me this other story too.
3: When I saw Zahra's mom at the house, she told me that when I threw the shoe, she felt like I got... the literal translation would be like, I got my daughter's rights, but I think it's like... I guess it would be the equivalent of like...
0: Revenge.
3: It's something along the lines of justice, revenge, etc.
0: Revenge, yes.
1: Okay, I think that's all the questions that I have for you, Muntazir.
3: Are you sure?
1: Yeah, I think so.

0: Australia's alliance with the United States has been the linchpin of our country's foreign policy for decades.
1: We value the unbroken friendship between the Australian and the American peoples.

0: But between the wars and the tariffs and the unpredictability, are we growing apart?
1: You know who else didn't help us? Australia.
0: All next week on Global Roaming, join me, Hamish McDonald.
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3: Hello there, it's Waleed Ali from The Minefield. Scott Stevens is my co-host and he'll be along after the news to discuss the politics of data centres. This has caught fire in America. It's beginning to spark a little bit in Australia. There's a lot of consternation. It is one of these weird issues, probably the only one, that seems to unite implacable, irascible political foes. Is that, in the end, actually good for democracy? We'll see what the political dividend might be after the news.

0: ABC News with David Rowlands. Australian woman Cara Severino says she's grateful to the people who helped her get out safely after she was found alive following the Nepal-Tibet border floods. Ms. Severino had been unaccounted for after the disaster, but has now been safely located. Foreign Minister Penny Wong says she has spoken directly with the 26-year-old from Sydney, who had made contact with her parents yesterday. However, Senator Wong says there are still grave concerns for the 41 Australians who remain unaccounted for. Anger is building among families in Nepal, desperate for news of their loved ones, after flooding in the border region with Tibet killed at least 626 people and left nearly 2,500 missing. The BBC's Azadeh Mashiri reports from Trelishi, near one of the worst affected regions of Nepal.
1: There's so much anger here today. Family members gather here at the army barracks every day since the flood happened on Wednesday. They have been hoping to hear news of their loved ones. They are here to get information from the army in Trishuli. And every day that passes without information, they are furious. They are urging the police officers there and the military to give them information and give them now. And helicopters have been arriving throughout the day, but every hour that passes is more difficult than the last for these people. And so they're frustrated.
0: Meanwhile, Nepali and Tamil communities across Australia have held candlelight vigils for the victims of the deadly flooding disaster in Nepal. Here's Francis Dew.
2: Hundreds of members of South Australia's Nepali community gathered at Oaklands Park in Adelaide Southeast. They lit candles spelling out the words "Pray for Nepal" and observed a silence. Vigil organiser Thea Gurung says some people haven't heard from family members in Nepal and hope is quickly fading. In Sydney, members of the Nepali community gathered at Martin Place for a candlelight vigil, while others were held at Tullawong and Canterbury. Sydney Tamil community leader Anagam Babu says they've held a vigil too, with 11 of the missing Australians coming from Sydney's Tamil community.
0: Counting is continuing in the Secret Harbour by-election in what could be a major test for One Nation in South Australia. The Southern Perth seat has been held by Labor for almost two decades and was won by the party with an 11.5% margin at the last election. However, Pauline Hanson's minor party is hoping to turn any voter frustration into its first lower house seat in WA. Meantime, One Nation has unveiled several candidates for the upcoming state election in Victoria this evening. Hundreds have packed into the fundraiser in the Wimmera region in the state's northwest, with speeches from Hanson, Barnaby Joyce and Victorian state leader Warren Pickering. Pickering says the party will contest every seat at November's state election.
3: We aim to take Victoria back and put it in the hands of the people that built it. That's you guys. We cannot continue to vote the same way and expect a different outcome.
0: Returning overseas, and Iran has pledged to stand firm against the latest US economic sanctions. Larry Buttrose has the details.
4: The Iranian government says diplomacy and defence are complementary, coordinated and inseparable tools for protecting the country's national interests, security and territorial integrity. In a statement carried by state media, it says it'll pursue defence and diplomacy simultaneously while focusing on curbing inflation, creating jobs, supporting domestic production and gradually reducing dependence on the US dollar. Earlier, Iran rejected US claims the Strait of Hormuz is open, calling it an attempt to control oil prices and conceal what it calls US failures.
0: A security source in the West African nation of Niger says there's been an armed attack on the international airport in the capital, Niamey. The attackers attempted to breach a perimeter fence in the incident, while witnesses have also reported shooting in the area around the presidential palace. Niger's military authorities say security forces have been mobilised and have urged people to remain calm. It's the third time this year that the capital and the complex housing the international airport and a military airbase have experienced major unrest, underscoring persistent insecurity under the military-led government that seized power in a coup in 2023, vowing to restore order. And North Melbourne has notched its 13th consecutive AFLW victory, defeating the Western Bulldogs by 47 points in Launceston. ABC News.
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0: Hello there. Welcome once more to The Minefield, where we try to negotiate the ethical and moral dilemmas of modern life. Waleed Ali is my name. Scott Stevens is my co-host. How are you doing, Scott?
1: I'm doing well, Waleed.
0: Was I presumptuous in saying welcome once more? I mean, this could be the first time people are listening. Why do I presume people who've heard this show before would, in their right minds, want to sample it again? But yet, here we are.
1: Yeah, sure. But, you know, you would like to think that we've developed at least the sense of having a backstory, or at least a back catalogue. So, you know. True. I mean, if you are coming to us fresh, and, you know, we sound unbelievably familiar with one another and rather fluent in what it is we do, well, you know, there's kind of a 10-year reason for that.
0: Yes. If you like this, you'll love what... Anyway, that's enough of the sales pitch. Is this the topic we keep coming back to, or the topic we've never approached? Yeah. I can't quite make up my mind.
1: That's right. That's exactly
0: this.
1: Right.
0: Well, do you have an answer?
1: Well, we haven't quite done this. Okay. We haven't quite done this, and this interests me. For the last 3 years, we have been circling and touching on and pecking at. I've got some beautiful birds that frequent our backyard, and they tend to do all these things. They circle, they peck at, they touch on, but they never quite seize either fruit or flowers or other things. Well, this is what we've been doing to the issue of AI. And I'm interested, Willie, that the first, half dozen times that we've tried to tackle this topic, we really have tried to do the human dimensions of it. What does AI do to our sense of humanity and certain forms of labor or activity that we regard as being peculiarly human, or at least in some ways integral to what it means to live life meaningfully with others? I mean, I like the fact that we've touched on issues of creativity, of writing, of convenience, of the space for thinking. What happens when words and the use of words becomes mere tool rather than part of a reflexive process? I like the fact that our first venture into some of the legal dimensions of AI has been in the realm of intellectual property and copyright. But what's interesting to me is that where AI really seems to be biting politically is not in those more humanistic or, say, properly moral aspects, although what we're about to talk about isn't unrelated to the moral and the ethical domain. But it's where everyday life, it's where the material world, it's where, for want of a better word, our habitus and our future converge. And this is, let's just put it quite bluntly, AI's material instantiation in political and human communities, namely data centers. Mm. And it's really interesting. So here's what's really weird for me. You know, we've had doomerist prophecies about what AI might have wrought on human civilization. We've had concerns about AI overlords, about the possibility of the emergence of artificial general intelligence that will, in other words, a form of machine intelligence that outstrips human intellectual and mental capacity.
0: You say this in the past tense, like those things no longer exist.
1: No. What I'm saying is these things have been concerns that have been raised from the very beginning of, let's call it ChatGPT's splash into human consciousness, popular consciousness. So none of those things are new. That has gone hand in hand with remarkable rates of usage of AI or AI-integrated products. For instance, in June this year, ChatGPT racked up more than 1 billion individual users. Around the same time, Google's Gemini racked up somewhere around 900 million. Meta AI has claimed more or less the same. So at least 1 billion active users, individual users of AI and AI-integrated products in the course of a single month. And there are many proponents of AI that say that this form of mass usage itself represents a form of consent. If you were really all that concerned about what future AI might, what future damage AI might do to employment, to livability, to human civilization, whatever, would you really be using these products with so much seeming unthinking glee?
0: Yes, is the answer to that question.
1: I think that's right. It's really strange how you have those two things that have more or less been going along together, which has, I think, to some extent emboldened many of the AI boosters in saying we have to accelerate development. There has to be more. There has to be more compute. There has to be more data centers. There has to be more money. There has to be more of everything, because if we don't get there, and the there usually means something like artificial general intelligence, if we don't get there first, then it's catastrophic for the rest of us.
0: Well, the bit you haven't included in that analysis, which I think drives a lot of it, is the geopolitical dimension.
1: Okay, that's right.
0: So,
1: That usually means China, by the way.
0: Yeah, if we don't, China will.
1: Yeah.
0: And China has scared some people with some of the recent models that have come out at far lower cost, for example. So that is definitely part of the situation. And then there's the prong that is domestic in this, which is about productivity.
1: Yeah,
0: and,
1: that's right.
0: Here I think it is important to place this in a broader context of a common economic story across the developed world of stagnating productivity and therefore a situation where economic growth seems to lead directly to inflation. The exception, it seems, being the United States, where AI is heavily integrated and becoming more so into the economy and is driving so much of economic growth and so much investment. To the extent that you mentioned data centers, I think it's something like 40% of the world's data centers are in the United States at the moment.
1: So they're currently 4,000. There are 4,000 more that are scheduled to be built over the next few years. Considering
0: if they can get to that point, this is an interesting element of it, is the backlash that's now growing.
1: But see, here's what's kind of interesting to me, Willie. You have this doomerist scenario. If we don't get there, they will get there before us.
0: And well, there's shades of doomerism in this.
1: Sure.
0: There's the doomerism that is the human race will simply be replaced because artificial intelligence will get to a point where it recognizes that we aren't very useful, we're expensive, so on, and we're just better dispensed with. And then there is the other doomer, which is a geopolitical doomism. And then there is the economic doomism. And I don't think these are all the same thing.
1: No, they're not. I agree. But I think what goes alongside that in really subtle but sometimes troubling ways is the what we could call the competitiveness anxiety. So, for instance, what's often said, if you think of the geopolitical argument being, if the United States doesn't do it, if we don't accelerate in terms of more compute, more data centers, more funding, then China will get there first. That same thing is kind of playing out within many countries. So in certain states within the United States, there are moratoria on the construction of new data centers that are either being contemplated or, in the case of New York State, has in fact been passed. There are 14 states where they're contemplating moratoria, one where it's actually happened. There's a bill that's more than likely going to be going to the Senate calling for a nationwide moratoria. But I think what's interesting is that part of the two-step that many of these AI companies have then been doing is we will build these data centers. Either you will reap the economic benefits of it, this huge investment that can pour into your community along with the grid development and tax breaks and all the other things, employment opportunities that go with it. Either you can benefit from it or someone else will. The same thing is kind of happening in Australia at the moment. Many AI companies are making representations, very firm representations to the Australian government about the building of new data centers, about Australia being what is being promised, what is being hoped in some quarters, as being the third leading host nation of data centers in the world by 2035. And again, the idea is if you don't cash in, then someone else will. You can hear that very clearly in the Prime Minister's own rhetoric. What's fascinating to me, though, Waleed, is that everything we've talked about has, in a really crucial and now I think politically salient way, bypassed the dimension of popular or electoral consent. And there are people at a time of rampant polarization, there are people across the political spectrum that are mobilizing in ways that I don't think is exactly unprecedented, certainly not in the last. I mean, one of the diagnoses that we keep returning to is Pierre-Rose Anvalon's notion of the aggregation of discontent. You can gather a whole lot of people around a common no when you want to mobilize the same or similar group of people around the passage of new legislation, the pursuit of something like equity or social justice, or the passage of progressive legislation. It's much harder to get people around a common yes. So I think this idea of bipartisan, broad-based opposition to something, that's not exactly new. What is unusual is that it is the lines that seems to be straddling, both in the United States and in Australia, and the way that it's taking place, this opposition to the construction of data centers is taking place in local communities. It's almost as though at a local level, the feeling of general powerlessness, of general anxiety, of general uncertainty about what this might mean for jobs, for environmental degradation, for the livability of local communities, but also what this might mean more generally about how it is that we live together. Those concerns are having a galvanizing effect and are spilling out onto one of the last remaining physical fronts, it seems to me, in the AI debate, which is in the, like I said before, their instantiation in the material world.
0: Yes. Can I thicken this a little?
1: Please.
0: I actually think that there are several dimensions to the opposition that's welling up in response to proposed data center investments that are not just about the, and sorry, and I don't use this pejoratively, this phrase, but the NIMBYism aspect of this, that are not just about, I don't want you in my local community, et cetera. Yeah. I think that's definitely part of it. And especially when these take place, or these proposed centres are slated for rural areas that are often quite beautiful and so on, there are definitely elements of that that are intrinsic in and of themselves would be enough, I think, to raise objections. I think we've seen a version of this in the Blue Mountains here in Australia. So there's that. But I think part of the problem is, for the AI companies, is that the case that they are making about what you will miss out on hasn't been made, actually. And it's certainly not been made very well. I will grant to you that that's the case they're making. Honestly, I'm not sure I've heard it very much. I think what I detect anyway is a bit of a miscalculation on their part that would simply be assumed, that people would just kind of intuit that that's the situation, that political leaders might do that for them. We've seen hints of it, I think you're right to say, in Anthony Albanese's language, but note the about-face that the government has pulled off on AI and the orientation that they had towards it, where they're starting to acknowledge the concerns and wanting to impose standards, world-leading standards, they spruik. Mm. So that's a very different tone from what the government was announcing before or striking before. I think part of the problem is you say jobs, I don't see the jobs. Mm-hmm. I see jobs in construction, which are relatively speaking short term, but this is not like building a nuclear power plant or a coal-fired power plant or something where there are jobs for life for whole communities. Once up and running, the economic model of the data centres doesn't seem to employ that many people. At least that case hasn't been made compellingly. But also, in what is this in service? So if you are sceptical of the whole AI project, yes, you might do the odd search on ChatGPT, but beyond that sort of like small-scale use of it, there is an overarching anxiety. We can have a huge argument. I think the argument is just far from resolved, frankly, as to what the effect of all this will be, whether it will be the end of the human race or the end of all jobs or actually the creation of lots of jobs.

0: are down the list, around about five or six. Up at the top is water, electricity, noise pollution, environmental damage.
1: Which is the data center objection.
0: Which is the data center objection, yes, yes.
1: Yeah. By the way, what other thing can you think of where existential threat is in the top five concerns?
0: Yes, climate change.
1: I think to say it's in the top five concerns and therefore somehow downplay. No, this is the nature of the question that populations that have no way of understanding this with an expert eye or seeing this with an expert eye that they're latching onto is that the ramifications are potentially enormous. And they have to try to make sense of all of these things. And so the anxiety that comes along with that is huge. So in the end, it seems to me that a good degree of the objection, the resentment, the resistance to data center investment, yes, is environmental, but is also hitched to this fact that people don't believe in the overarching project terribly much.
0: Mm, I think that's right.
1: It's not as though they're being asked to make a sacrifice in the short term for undeniable benefits for which they are hankering in the medium or long term. They're being asked to make sacrifices to things that matter to them in the short term with the possibility that the outcome of that will be some disaster, some dystopia that they'd rather not inhabit. When you add all those things together, then you get this, it's no wonder that you get this sort of cross-party alliance.
0: But you're also missing one, I think, piece of the puzzle, which is if the overall project was, say, a little bit more overtly benign or self-evidently philanthropic, then this kind of sacrifice, there's this lovely phrase for the inevitabilist and scaling logic that undergirds all this. It's number go up. Whatever the underlying logic of all this is, there always has to be more. The number, the amount that we need always has to go up. If that logic undergirds something that was more self-evidently benign or clearly philanthropic, I think, data centers have existed in Australia long before the AI boom. There are close to 300 data centers in Australia. A lot of people wouldn't know that, but, these are the things that look after sort of video calls and online banking and that sort of thing. It's the fact that this is about AI itself, and it's the fact that AI at this moment is politically inflected, not just because of the amount of money that is co-implicated in American and UK and European and to some extent Australian politics, but it's also because of the general concern about the existence of these immensely powerful oligarchs that now sit atop.
1: And that the benefits will flow simply to them.
0: That's
1: to the exclusion of everybody else.
0: In other words, Willie, this is like the new NAFTA. This is like a new free trade agreement that we are being promised is going to, I'm speaking in an American voice now, that's going to raise all ships, that's going to help all people, that's going to revolutionize the job industry, it's going to bring technological development, whereas what it actually does is it hollows out local communities, it offshores forms of productivity and manufacturing, and the people who gain disproportionately from it are those who already pay disproportionately less tax. So
1: and
0: there's
1: what,
0: that.
1: And what that means is that a lot of the concerns about things like data centers don't need to be interrogated terribly critically.
0: Hmm.
1: So people talk about energy use and water, for example. It seems, if I listen to people who follow these things far more closely than I do, that actually the water concern is not that significant, that already the use of water is dropping dramatically. And that there are ways around that.
0: Yeah, and the water tends to be on a closed loop, and it's also we use water, more water for other things that we don't care quite so much about.
1: Yeah, if you really cared about that, you'd look at like cattle production, or you'd even look at the water that you're using every day on the internet when you go watch scroll something or watch and we're not. Which goes back then to the question of not really being on board with the overarching project.
0: Yeah, that's right.
1: That you're not doing this in the service of something that you actually want. Care about.
0: Energy is different.
1: The energy consumption is a different thing. Mm. And that is why I think the Albanese government's intervention that it would require data center investors to provide their own renewable energy was an interesting concession, I think, to the public mood. What's also interesting is the speed with which Liberal and country Liberal premiers and chief ministers took exception to this. Yeah. Don't tell us what to do. You're denying us the benefits. They should be able to use whatever power they want, et cetera, et cetera. And so you still have the remnants of the old world clash.

0: the climate and so on in that. But the mere fact that the Albanese government moved like that, I think, is very significant. Mm. The other thing I would say, though, that all these things are front of mind. What does disappear in this are a lot of the concerns that we've touched on in the past, and which I do think are there, lingering in the background for a lot of people, and they are the concerns about the technology itself.
1: Mm.
0: What exactly is it that this thing does? And isn't it really interesting, Scott, that of all the times we've revisited this topic, the one time we didn't was in the aftermath of Pope Leo XIV's encyclical on it, which was a magnificent piece of work, which Anthony Albanese himself cited and called superb in his recent speech at the University of Sydney. Mm. But where the Albanese government was prepared to say that about it, it wasn't really prepared to engage with the guts of that analysis, which was about what that technology means for humanity itself and the very idea of humanity. And I think one of the reasons that politics is incapable of doing that is it's long since abandoned any kind of discourse that has to do with the nature of humanity.
1: Yep.
0: Exactly. It is. Anyway, maybe that's a sidebar. Maybe we can stop at the point of resource consumption and so on. But the key element here that I think we are definitely in agreement on is the way in which this is realigning certain forms of politics. When you have Steve Bannon on the same side as Alexandria Ocasio-Cortez, for example, you know that something very serious is going on.
1: Or when you have the Greens and the One Nation Party, not exactly on a unity ticket about stronger AI regulations, but considerably stronger than the sitting government.
0: Well, it was Pauline Hanson's speech at the press club, I think.
1: Yes, it was.
0: One of the most interesting and overlooked aspects of that speech was her intervention on AI and her criticism of the Albanese government for just kind of leaving it in the hands of corporations and not paying sufficient attention to the public interest.
1: That's right.
0: And public trust and these sorts of questions. So, yes, the political die in a certain sense is cast. It's not moving anything, as far as I can tell, in the United States. I think the Trump administration or Donald Trump's executive order on AI amounted to very, very little. Mm. But in Australia, we have seen a shift, and maybe that presages the next turn in AI politics. All right. Are we done? Should we go to someone who actually knows what they're talking about?
1: Yes, please.
0: You are listening to The Mindfield, by the way, on Radio National. Waleed Ali, my name. Scott Stevens is my co-host. And as always, Scott, we have a guest.
1: Our guest is Craig Calhoun. He's University Professor of Social Sciences at Arizona State University and Visiting Professor of Sociology at Princeton University. And it's our good fortune that he just happens to be in Australia to deliver the 2026 Thesis 11 annual lecture on, of all things, the decline of Western democracy. That'll be in Melbourne. We'll include the details to Craig's lecture and where you can go and listen on our website. Craig, thanks so much for joining us on The Mindfield.
2: My pleasure, although it's not an entirely pleasurable topic.
0: Do you have anything pleasurable to say about it, Craig, or should we go straight to the dystopia?
2: It's all mixed up together.
0: Okay.
2: But you were doing a pretty good job without me, I'd say, bringing up a range of issues. Let me just plunge in with one, which is to say, part of the moment and the debate is that these things are all connected to each other, that AI is not discrete. So you get this discussion of what about AI, and we're on the path to artificial general intelligence, but then immediately it's connected up to other technologies we've been using for a long time, other new technologies, to the climate debates, to debates over mining, over corporate power, culture, education, media, the Pope's encyclical on human dignity. So we have a hard time isolating this for a clearer focused discussion, precisely because in the real world it's not isolated. It's only in certain kinds of rhetoric that it is.
0: Do you think that people in feeling that these things are integrated have a deeply theorized understanding of why that's the case? Is this just something that comes from the gut? What is it that makes these
2: things
0: integrated?
2: You'll be shocked to hear me say that I don't think there's a deep theorized understanding. But I don't think that's unique to AI, and expecting it would be strange. But it does mean they don't have a clear definition. What is AI? I mean, just consider, we've been building the artificial in various ways throughout the modern era and before. We've been shifting the nature of intelligence. So what does literacy, what do new kinds of print technologies and then recording technologies and all that do, if not shift some of the nature of intelligence, and they filter into education? So there's a long backstory

0: And part of the production of the current debate is drawing a line against that backstory to say, no, AI is radically new. And so forget about that. Well, don't forget about it, because it actually comes in a flow from all those things. And even AI itself didn't get started last week or last year. This has been going on for a long time with various kinds of investment, including from the U.S. Defense Department and the government more widely, and pushing it in certain sorts of ways. So the notion that this is all new, in fact, gets in the way of thinking about just what it is. And let me just pick on one of the things that either you or Scott said here. There's an anxiety in this about corporate power. Hardly a new thing, but very central to the AI discussion. Complicated now by the fact that there are Chinese corporations that are major AI providers. By the extent to which the big AI players are pretty much all Chinese or American. It's a very skewed location in global geopolitics. Well, these are things that did not just happen with AI. AI came about in the context of this concentration of power with these large corporations, with the development of a new kind of structure to global geopolitics with the China-U.S. rivalry, but also a decline of the European voice in much of global affairs, and a new kind of organization of the spheres of influence of so-called West and so-called East, which is not really quite accurate, but pretty powerful.
1: So for those who are just listening to that, the first thing I'd recommend that you do is hit back 30 seconds twice and re-listen to what Craig just said. Because I think it's part of this
2: Hard to do on the radio.
1: I know.
2: Yes, I understand.
1: Wait till it. But I mean, there is something fascinating here, isn't there, Craig, about, you know, yes, this is new, quote unquote, unprecedented technology that may well herald a new whatever in human whatever. Yeah. But there's also a very deep story that this current anxiety over AI is inheriting. You've just laid out one tremendous aspect, I think, of the geopolitical and also the political economic story. There are two other undercurrents that I've been thinking a lot about. One is what I made reference to before with the NAFTA agreement. Yep. This idea of the promises that go along with something that seems too good to be true. Yes, it might look like we're emptying your town of industry, but what's really going to happen is that further downstream, you're going to gain tremendously from this. And we know that in many respects, and, you know, I think one of the things that the Trump administration has an awful lot to answer for is that it has more or less closed the debate, for the foreseeable future at least, on the proper and responsible use of tariffs. It may well be that tariffs are one of the important ways of addressing some of the forms of inequity and domestic immiseration that have been brought about precisely through free trade agreements like NAFTA. That's probably a conversation for another day, but that seems to me to be a big aspect of this story. The other part of the story, Cory Doctorow has this lovely, lovely phrase where he calls the reverse centaur phenomenon, which is part of the fear that many people have about AI, whether this is the full doomerist or whether this is a slightly more mild, you know, the dignity is going to be taken out of my forms of employment. The reverse centaur is basically the machine does all the work and the human comes behind to pick up the pieces, to do those annoying little things that the machine can't. In other words, we become quality control. I think what's interesting is that you put both of those things together. If you like, the legacy of something like NAFTA and the immiseration of communities that have had manufacturing depart from them. And then the fear that jobs are simply becoming less and less dignified. Yep. There's a kind of twin powerlessness there that seems to me to be really salient for the way that people, if not fully thinking theoretically about what's going on, at least are democratically emoting.
0: Yeah, well, and at least some of the more theoretically oriented folks are agreeing with them and then wanting to make a richer picture of that. But I think you're basically right. I think Doctorow is basically right, that we've got this new technology, which we are being told by both its boosters and its detractors is incredibly powerful, coming along after an era of globalization and technological innovation that a lot of people experienced as devaluing

0: them, devaluing people in general, but devaluing them personally. And here's this new wave of technology. So it's hard to say we're starting over and this one will be good when we've just gone through a long period when the promises of globalization didn't turn out to be all that they were cracked up to be, when a range of new microelectronic and other technologies produced a whole lot of consumer conveniences, but maybe mainly giant corporations with giant profits, and not an unmitigated good for people, and not a clearly better job market. So, of course, people are skeptical. They're suspicious, which is a big part of this. They're disgruntled. This came along at a tough moment after the global financial crisis, alongside COVID, not in a happy time when people were prepared easily to buy utopian progressive stories.
1: But also, and I would add to that picture, a disillusionment with the effect of the internet generally and social media in particular. So what it seems to herald to me is a changing attitude. We can talk about economics, globalization and so on, but a changing attitude to the faith that's been placed in technology to court. So this sort of, you say it's a progressive idea. I would say, I would agree it's progressive, but I would broaden progressive to be what everyone has more or less thought since the Enlightenment, that technology makes life better, that that's just what it does. Yeah. And there might be time lags and it might be a bit uneven, but in the main, would you want to go back and live before this technological device was invented or not? And the answer was always, no, I wouldn't want to go back. And suddenly there are people prepared to say, yes, maybe I would like to live before the internet existed.
0: Lots of them and in various ideological configurations. So one debate is this really progress? Is it bringing us a clear preponderance of the good over the bad or over? Really, there's a great word coined by Ruskin in the 19th century in Britain, ilth. He said, you know, we're always talking about wealth. We really need a concept of ilth, of bad stuff. And then we need to compare how much of each we're getting, how much ilth in the form of pollution or crowding or other problems come with the increase in wealth. And I think it's still the case that the media find it easier to count up the increases in wealth than the accompanying increases in ilth. Here, I think there's doubt about progress, and I'll just add, yes, there's doubt about technology tout court, as you say. And this comes partly because we are seeing a return of active wars to our headlines and awareness, and they are mediated by technologies. And we're seeing the fires all over Europe in a sort of manifestation of some of the ilth that might accompany climate change. So there's reasons to be skeptical of technology. But secondly, there are a lot of reasons to be skeptical of government. And there is, across the political range, a fair amount of doubt about government. And it doesn't get stabilized as just doubt about right-wing government or doubt about left-wing government. It's doubt about government. Can governments do this job? Are politicians really trying? And that couples with the doubts about technology because of the worry that there isn't a serious effort or a potential success in the effort to manage the technology. And then add the third part, the doubt in economy. I mean, in the U.S. version of this, where never in my lifetime could any political figure say socialism and not immediately be condemned to the margins as a left-wing lunatic communist. Now you have prominent democratic socialist campaigners winning elections, winning primaries. The landscape has shifted with doubt about capitalism, right? And again, from right as well as left. There's doubt about whether capitalism is working for ordinary people from the right as well as from the left. And this is a big shift. So you've got three of the big supposed drivers of progress, right? Markets and capitalism, government, technology, all subject to doubt at the same time.
1: You're listening to The Minefield on ABC Radio National. That voice belongs to Craig Calhoun, Professor of Social Sciences at Arizona State University. Willie Daly is my name. Scott Stevens is my co-host. Craig, that raises a kind of paradox, doesn't it? If we don't, we have doubt, I think, let me confine myself to your phrasing.

0: If we have doubt about government, what then do we make of government attempts, such as we've seen in Australia, though not in the United States, so you may not be familiar with it, but to at least make gestures towards reining in or regulating AI in some way? Do you think we're minded in those circumstances to say, well, it's about time government stepped up to the plate? Or do you think we're minded to look at this and go, oh, typical government, it's hopeless, it will not be able to do anything, this will be a disaster?
1: Well, you're right that I'm not a very expert commentator on Australia. I think that there have been interesting government moves. You cited the Albanese move to demand that there be an internalization of some of the costs, water and energy costs, of AI data centers. But I think in much of the world, and again, I won't say Australia because I'm neither Australian nor expert on it, this comes in a partisan form. We're in an era of a sort of hyper-partisan politics where one response is, do we like this policy or not? But another is, do we like this team, this side that is saying it? And so if we are on the Labor side, we really don't like that national side. If we're, you know, in America, the Democrats and Republicans just can't bring themselves to like proposals the other make. They're having a hard time coming together. They're just very tiny signs of it.
0: Isn't AI an exception to this rule, though? I mean, when you have someone like, you know, Ron DeSantis as the governor of Florida coming up with an AI Bill of Rights idea, and Bernie Sanders talking about something quite similar in moratoriums and so on. I mentioned Bannon and Ocasio-Cortez before. Like, I wonder if this is actually the moment where we are seeing signs, at least, of a willingness for government to intervene across the spectrum. My question is, if we distrust government as an axiom, what happens in terms of what are our attitudes towards those interventions?
1: Well, so first off, our attitude to government can change. And can hold contradictions, because I think we both distrust and are angry about government and have desires for effective government action. And then we're in a kind of loop, and then government actions immediately get criticized and go around. I think on bipartisan action or finding a different center, I think all over the world, there's sort of a need for realignment of politics. People have been talking about populism for a generation here. It's one way of describing this. But I think what's going on is what counts as right and left, progressive and conservative and so forth, are very problematic descriptions for getting at what people are worried about. So, yes, AI raises a set of worries. And the more you get to the local, there's a reason why data centers are the political wedge that is making this prominent, because the more you get to the fairly concrete local issue, is this generating constant industrial noise in my neighborhood? Is this raising my utility bills? The more it escapes from the simple polarization of politics. And that's the data center part of the AI story. And then it's not the part that gets to the existential threat or human dignity, which is easier to pull back into the idealized, polarized positions.
2: Look, let me add one complication to this. It's not a disagreement, but I think it is a complication.
1: You can disagree.
2: I know, and I might, but a footnote, something that I really should have mentioned before that I'm going to be kicking myself for days if I don't. I mean, it really must be said that one of the things, of course, that is contributing to the popular distrust surrounding AI is the active use of AI, as you mentioned before, Craig, in active military conflicts, and also the use of AI in surveillance of citizens, in ICE raids and other things. And so this idea that it's simply a consumer technology or could be something that massively increases or enhances medical research or could be something that that will lead to, you know, universal basic income, you know, there is blood on the hands of many of these frontier labs as well. And to separate, you just can't separate that, I think, cleanly from popular sentiment across the board. The thing that I worry about a little bit, you know, some of the reporting about, for instance, the water usage of data centers is really complex. There has been misreporting. There have been exaggerated claims. There has also been underreporting and claims that seem to be doing the PR of the AI companies for them. What's interesting to me is that the popular response to both is disbelief.
3: Yes.
2: Why would we believe what either spin doctors say? Why would we believe what the media reports? Why would we listen anyway? The worse the figures, the more likely we suspect they may well be to be true. That is a symptom of our broader epistemological fracture. Mm-hmm. I mean, part of the irony of the moment is that in a time of epistemological fracture and yawning polarization, we have people on all sides of the political spectrum coming together in this form of shared opposition. What I don't quite trust, if we can sort of dig down a little bit on our current condition of mistrust, what I don't quite trust is the epistemic or the affective, if we think of the sort of political or democratically affective basis, on which that suspicion is currently founded. I think there is something absolutely right about local communities coming together and demanding a say in the construction of projects that have unquestionable, undeniable consequences on the lives of their communities. But when those sorts of concerns are nurtured in an environment of pervasive epistemic fracture,
1: yep,
2: and overwhelming distrust of almost all forms of public information, it kind of feels like they're drawing on the same fetid well, which then brings me back to Pierre Rosanvallon's, I think, wonderful critique of what he calls counter-democratic politics,
1: yep,
2: which is, if it comes together around a no, it can be potent, but it will not last. And that coming together around a common no, that can be bipartisan, can be cross the... I mean, the Gilets Jaunes protests, are they left or are they right? I have no idea. And in a real way, it didn't matter. But they also couldn't sustain. They couldn't translate into something more democratically durable than that. So I worry about the sources of our distrust, even if I happen to be in rich agreement with the fact of the distrust. I worry about the sources. I worry about the gathering around a common no, and I worry that this may not end up being democratically productive or durable in any meaningful sense.
1: So, really good comments. Let me pick up. I'm a fan of Rosanvallon, so this is good. We're in agreement on this. The Rosanvallon argument accents the extent to which the common no is easy but not stable. The common yes is hard, full stop. And
2: needs politics, and needs politics proper in order to arrive.
1: Well, exactly. And needs politics that includes institutions and stable alignments. So part of Rosanvallon's argument is that a pure democracy, the people trying to have power directly all the time, is unstable at any scale beyond the extremely local. And so you actually need all these institutions that people at the moment hate, that people at the moment say, no, I don't want political parties. No, I don't want the courts to be able to overrule political actions. No, I don't want the government to be in the hands of bureaucrats. And Roosevelt was trying to say, actually, you need all of that. Mm-hmm. And this Roosevelt is echoing the founders of modern democracies back to the 18th century, who rescued a term democracy, which was generally in low repute since Plato and Socrates, right? Democracy will be a mob rule, and said democracy can be durable, more equitable, viable in a large-scale society, and safe for minorities if, but only if, there are a variety of institutional guardrails, rule of law, respect for rights, and some design features of the modern state. So modern states were always republics as well as democracies. If you look at their official names, often the word republic is there. And what it stands for is those things that aren't immediately democracy, but are the institutional conditions for democracy being stable and viable longer term. And this is what I think Rosanvallon is talking about, and you're talking about, and you're absolutely right, right? So in our widespread frustration with situations, we often, different groups of us, want to bypass all institutional forms of democracy and get to something we think is more real. And that typically is an opposition, and it typically is short-term. This is the point. Now, that raises the question.

0: can parties be rebuilt? Are they irredeemably not just subject to doubt, but damaged and unworkable to a very large extent? They become career mechanisms or mechanisms for raising money in different places. But it's hard to break out of the existing alignment and create something new. Can we rebuild government? AI plays in this in an interesting way. One of the promises people make for AI is it will make government more efficient and more transparent, make it work better. This is completely unproven, but it's a promise that's being made. Instead of having a giant bureaucracy, we'll have efficiency now through the use of new technology. And we really would like that. So I think the problem here of trying to abandon any kind of more institutionalized government is real, right? The catch is that the deployments of AI may be more on the side of further abandonment than rebuilding. They are really, AI is good at tearing apart institutions, schools and universities, businesses, actually. What does AI do for business? Huge profits for a small number of giant businesses, but a lot of upheaval in the middle level and small business parts of the world, a lot of accentuated potential for bigger competitors to come in and drive out locally run small businesses. So that's losing institutions too. And I think people who are frustrated with capitalism aren't necessarily mad at the person who runs the local dry cleaners or a cafe. You know, being able to distinguish the very large-scale, impersonal, distant forms of capital accumulation from the businesses we actually need to make our community thrive is oddly a weakness of both left and right. Mm.
1: We're rapidly coming to the end of the minefield. If you've just joined us on ABC Radio National, Craig Calhouns is the voice you're hearing there, Professor of Social Sciences at Arizona State University. Waleed Ali, my name. Scott Stevens, my co-host. May I offer a perhaps Pollyanna-ish, naive...
0: Oh, good. Solve the problem.
1: ...of optimism. No, I'm not solving a problem, but I just wonder if there is something emerging here that isn't as simple as a flat no. And that is that there seems to be a gathering around an idea that there are certain goods in life and that there are certain goods that need to be preserved and that it is politics' job to preserve. Now, we may disagree about whether or not the bureaucratic state is something that allows them to be preserved or is a threat to those things. These are disagreements over methodology. You could argue that they're disagreements in political theory, sure, however you want to categorize them. It's a different disagreement, at least, to the one that says there are goods here to be protected. It seems to me that there is something of a failure in politics, certainly in liberal politics, and I use that term generically, in being able to articulate the very notion of a good, the very notion of shared goods, and so on, because it proceeds from this idea of a kind of, individually driven, innovative energy that will serve the common good in some kind of unplanned way. This seems to me a moment where people are saying no, that it is time for us to recognise, to perhaps articulate and to defend certain things that we regard as being good in and of themselves, whether or not they're efficient, whether or not they're profitable and so on. Am I over-egging this note of optimism, Craig?
0: Well, if you're being super optimistic about it, yes, but the direction is right. And I think people, first off, people want sometimes to be able to say we. We've had a huge amount of celebration of the individual as the driver of all of this, but there are collectivities that matter. We actually do care about communities sometimes, and even in larger nations and all of that. So I'm going to say we, and then we want to say what are the common goods that we care about for that we. We don't agree, and we're not very articulate. If this is politics, it needs to include a fair amount of public discourse. What is it that we really value for this institution? What do we want a university to deliver? What do we want businesses to deliver? What do we want political parties to deliver? So what are the goods? Human dignity, right? Not a phrase that was very widely in political discussion before recently. The Pope picks it up in his encyclical. I think that a lot of people, well, of course we want human dignity. We haven't been talking about that. What do we mean by it? So we need that element of discussion locally and through the media at larger scale. And if we succeed even in just getting the debate about what we really want going,

0: I mean, that's a big step forward. If we reach a clear agreement, so much the better. But agreeing that there are goods that are higher goods, they're not just things that translate into money and say, okay, I'd like $27 worth of human dignity, right? You say, no, human dignity is a higher good. We can't translate it just into money. There are a few other higher goods we can't translate just into money. What are they? And orienting our sense of who we are around these, this would be a huge step forward. Now, is AI in itself going to bring this? No. Is the debate over AI potentially going to forward this and advance it? Yes. Is that going to move faster than the exercise of large corporate power and technological head starts? That's the question, because it could be that the answer is no. The technological head start and the corporate power is going to dominate it and prevent that discourse.
1: But there
0: it's
1: are
0: up to
1: but there
0: us
1: are,
0: to try.
1: Yeah, but there are two really productive things, though, about this particular debate. The first is that it's very concrete. Yeah, I mean, Craig, you referred to higher goods, but it's kind of wonderful that the form these higher goods are taking is the lived reality of local communities, is the affordances of particular space, of ambience. I think there's something about that. This is where the highest and the mundane or the quotidian kind of come together beautifully. The other thing that I'll confess I love about this debate is, I mean, I've been phrasing it in terms of a no. It's not quite a no, though, is it? What it is a slowdown.
0: Yeah.
1: And that is a salutary note for modern politics, I think.
0: Absolutely. Yeah. Charles Taylor and I argue this in Degeneration's Democracy. The very speed of the change that makes it escape people's ability to think it through is a danger. I think you're right about community being really important and people's ability to be sort of concrete in thinking about this and not just polarized is very valuable. But it can't be just community. You mentioned wars, and so did I. We can't save ourselves in an era of extremely rapid technological change, including AI, simply by protecting the local community. We also have to find ways to manage large-scale geopolitics so it doesn't destroy all those local communities.
2: So the question then becomes, does this moment, does this debate, does this collective no, if you like, does it become analogized into other areas so that it becomes more of a way of thinking?
1: Yeah.
2: Then it becomes a response, perhaps an instinctive response to an event or an issue and so on.
0: Absolutely. And let me just say, a way of thinking means a way of discussion. One of the ways in which AI develops is by enlarging beyond individual brains through discussion, and then we get technological tools. But we had language. Language is a tool for improving our intelligence, and we can use it to have discussions on every dimension and at every scale of this, and that's where democracy comes in. And yes, it might slow down the rate of change, but that would be okay.
2: Craig, thank you so much. It's been great to have access to you while you happen to be in Australia. I feel like we've used a cheat code of some sort.
0: Right.
2: But thank you so much
0: for
2: your
0: time. One of the nice things about coming to Australia.
2: Well, there are many, many nice things, including the lack of data centres for the time being. So enjoy this particular
0: trip. Don't count on that lasting.
2: We'll see what happens. Craig Calhoun is a University Professor of Social Sciences at Arizona State University, visiting Professor of Sociology at Princeton University. He's in Australia to deliver the 2026 Thesis 11 and annual lecture on the decline of Western democracy. We'll include a link to that on this week's webpage. That is it for this episode of The Minefield. Thank you very much for joining us. You can catch us any time you like on ABC Listen. If not, we'll see you next time on The Radio Machine.
3: The widespread devastation in Nepal following catastrophic flash flooding has washed away villages and destroyed critical infrastructure. The death toll continues to rise while search and rescue teams work tirelessly to locate the hundreds missing. 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
4: After the success of the Big Little Lies TV adaptation starring Reese Witherspoon and Nicole Kidman, Leanne Moriarty is bringing the story back home to Sydney with a sequel, Big Little Truths. Coming up on The Book Show, Leanne tells Claire Nichols why she finally decided to write a follow-up after resisting for so many years. And on Critics' Corner, it's happy 100th birthday to The Photo Booth.

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1: Hello, Sky Kirkham with you, standing in for Hillary Harper today. She's feeling a bit under the weather, but should be back with you tomorrow. Coming up on The Book Show, Claire Nichols is speaking to Leanne Moriarty on why she decided to write a sequel to Big Little Lies, despite initially resisting the idea. The original book, of course, was a global hit and led to an equally successful TV adaptation starring Reese Witherspoon and Nicole Kidman. The sequel, Big Little Truths, is set a decade after that original story, and it reunites the same group of mothers as they navigate a new stage of family life, and the action shifts from primary to high school. Claire's also speaking with the Australian author Garth Nix, who's brought his first science fiction novel for adults, Massif, to the market, and I can't wait to hear that one. Plus, later this hour, strike a pose, or maybe four, because we are celebrating 100 years of photo booth history. Did you know the first automated photo vending machine made its debut on Broadway in September 1926, and it was an instant hit? They've been through some significant ups and downs since then, and the writer and curator Catlin Langford will be speaking with Hilary Harper about that history. 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
2: Hello, I'm Claire Nichols. So great to be with you for The Book Show, where I bring you conversations with your favourite fiction writers. Today, I'm going to take you to outer space with the acclaimed Aussie author Garth Nix. Do you know what's just as dramatic as a trip to space? Well, it could be a group of Sydney school mums and a severed finger, because we are going back to the beaches of Big Little Lies with Leanne Moriarty. You remember Big Little Lies. It was the book that gave us a bunch of posh kindergarten mums and embroiled them in a murder investigation. It was, of course, adapted to the hugely successful American TV series Big Little Lies, starring Reese Witherspoon and Nicole Kidman. And there was a second series of that show too, where Meryl Streep was brought in as the mother-in-law from hell. But Leanne Moriarty, well, now she is bringing the story back to Sydney with a sequel to the novel Big Little Lies. It is set 10 years after the first book. And I've got to tell you, I absolutely devoured this. We have the same set of mums. Of course, there's a new crime to be solved. But one of the reasons this works so well for me is Leanne Moriarty's laser-sharp powers of observation. It feels like she is writing a world she just knows so intimately, the politics of high school, the dramas of the school WhatsApp group, the trials of the sandwich generation, Sydney's coffee culture. It's all there. Leanne Moriarty, welcome.
3: Hello, thank you so much.
2: And Leanne, of course, the sequel to Big Little Lies has to be called
3: Big Little Truths. Although you say that, and we had a lot of trouble coming up with that title.
2: Really?
3: Yes. Oh, we went from, I think for a long time I was calling it Bigger Lies, then Giant Little Lies, and then all of a sudden, yeah, we came up with Big Little Truths, and then it seemed obvious, which means you've got the right title.
2: Of course. How long have people been asking you for a sequel for Big Little Lies?
3: Oh, well, almost from the moment it came out, because I can remember getting a message from Reese Witherspoon when they were planning, you know, the show was in development, and she was saying, oh, people are asking, is there any chance of a sequel? And I remember saying, no, absolutely not, because I don't write sequels. And I said, I'm so sorry, I'm not going to be like the Game of Thrones guy. So for a long time.
2: Well, what's the aversion been to sequels?
3: Well, I had a standard line, I would say, that I had put my characters through so much that I wanted to leave them in a happy place, which wasn't just a line. That's that's how I felt, and that I was now interested in creating a whole new set of characters.
2: Mm. Of course, you have had to think about these characters and what comes next for them already, because with the TV show Big Little Lies, there was a second season and you had to come up with a novella for that book. That, of course, is not what this novel is, though, right,
3: Leah? No, that's right. So I called it a novella because I was meant to be writing a sort of a treatment, but I didn't know how to write without writing a story. So I ended up writing 50,000 words for that. And that, to me, felt quite different. It wasn't. I was writing that in an American accent. So I was writing for the characters. And I felt quite proud of myself for doing this, I changed some of the backstories from the book to suit the show. And now I deeply regret that. So I was just thinking, how could there be another season? And I was just writing it scene by scene. So in a way, it was fun, because one of the hardest things of writing a novel is that you have to move your characters around. And writing that, I could just say, this happened, this happened, this happened. But then once it was done, and I never mind when they change my book for the adaptation, because the book's still there. But with this, I didn't like it, because it sort of, that novella disappeared. So it sort of clarified that I'm a novelist. Mm. Having said that, I did love the fact that I wrote a role for Meryl Streep, sort of with my own secret little plan, and called a character Mary Louise, which is Meryl Streep's real name. And yes, I got Meryl, which I couldn't believe.
2: And so now you're in this really interesting position, right, with the sequel to Big Little Lies, the novel.
3: Mm.
2: So, you have to deal with what you've done for the TV show, where you set that second series immediately after the events of the first book. You introduce a character like Mary Louise.
3: Mm-hmm.
2: Do you then have to take everything you've done in that TV world and incorporate that into the sequel that you're writing, which is set back in Sydney 10 years later?
3: Well, firstly, thank you for appreciating that. The logistical challenge here. Well, firstly, the book has to follow from the book. So that's the first rule. So it's still set in Australia. Anything that happened in the book has to have still happened in this world. And the fact that, for example, some things happened in the show, like Madeline had an affair. My Madeline would never have had an affair. So I just ignored that sort of thing. But then, because I created that role of Mary Louise for the second season, I wanted her in this book. I don't think I would have ever put, if David E. Kelly, who wrote the adaptation, if he had created an entirely new character, I would not have wanted to bring that character into the book. But because I felt that Mary Louise was mine, I brought her into this book. And the other challenge was also that I felt that some readers, and that even I, could sort of see some of the characters, the television versions.
2: Yeah.
3: So as I was writing, I could see my Celeste and I could see Nicole Kidman's Celeste. So Reese Witherspoon has blonde hair. My Madeline has dark hair. Therefore, in Big Little Truths, I just avoided describing Madeline's hair, just so that I didn't then bring the reader out of this fictional world. So it's a really strange I don't know. I guess some novelists would find this very peculiar and not right. But it's just two fictional worlds colliding. And you never want, when you're writing a novel, you want the reader to suspend their disbelief. So you can't do anything that brings them out of the novel, that makes them suddenly aware this isn't real. It was tricky but fun.
2: I remember when we met up in Sydney last year, you telling me about the fact that you'd forgotten about one of Madeline's kids, her son, because
3: yes.
2: he'd been taken out of the TV
0: series.
3: That's right,
0: you know, he was a not necessary character.

0: for the TV series. So writing the sequel, was it nice to bring him back to life again?
1: Yeah, I did. Well, I did consider doing something really meta because I'd forgotten him. And I was thinking, should I put Fred in his bedroom just playing video games all day long and have a character say, it's like Fred doesn't even exist, isn't it? And then just forget about him. But I sent him off to America to university. Yeah, it was nice, but it's also, I have too many characters in my books and I know I do. I can't seem to help it. So it was nice, but I was happy to send him off because I don't want to confuse readers anymore.
0: Yeah, so maybe David E. Kelly was right with that one.
1: Yes, I think he probably was. Poor Fred, though.
0: Poor Fred. So this is set 10 years after the events of the first novel, Big Little Lies, and Big Little Truth starts with a gruesome delivery to the high school in Pirrawee. Mm. What arrives at the school?
1: A severed finger arrives at the school for, and I apologise because it sounds terrible when you say this sort of thing out loud. But that's what happens.
0: Maybe you can read a little bit of this for us.
1: Sure. Within the hour, the entire school community was aware that someone had sent the principal a severed finger. Any doubts about the veracity of Reuben's story disappeared when a police car was seen driving into the visitors' parking area. Phones across the Pirrawee Peninsula vibrated ecstatically with the ping, ping, ping of parent WhatsApp group notifications. These were caring, involved, hands-on parents, many of whom could have sent their children to private high schools but chose not to for worthy ideological reasons, so were therefore entitled to VIP treatment for not spending the money they could so easily have afforded to spend. All they asked was transparency. If a severed finger had been sent to the school, they should be informed without delay. Their children, meanwhile, were euphoric about this ghoulish interruption to their day, although some experienced nausea, and the theatre kids, who felt things deeply, wept and fainted, or did their best to faint. It was one of those days from their childhood every student would remember, that sunny spring day when somebody gave their school principal the finger.
0: That's Leanne Moriarty reading from her novel Big Little Truths, the sequel to Big Little Lies. And you can hear just how funny this book is. Leanne, what did you want to explore about high schools and high school politics?
1: Well, I never set out when I'm writing a book to thinking, okay, I am going to explore this particular theme or this particular issue. Things just emerge as you write. I guess when I first wrote Big Little Lies, I was very aware that becoming a school parent was like becoming part of a small village, which is the perfect setting for any sort of novel. You always want a confined setting. You know, that's why Agatha Christie puts people on in an old manor house. And so I guess perhaps, yes, just the idea that you're part of a community, which means there's lots of potential for both conflict and humour.
0: Mm. And it's different, right? In high school, it all changes because the dramas are not the same.
1: Exactly. Is that where you are now? Have you got?
0: I'm still in primary school years, we're still very hands-on. And I did get a bit anxious reading Big Little Truths and having the parents worrying about vaping and dating and lying. Yes. I'm scared.
1: Yes. I'm sorry. It's not as bad as all that. But yes, you're not. When you're in primary school, you're in charge of organising the play dates and that sort of thing, whereas and the parents are a really important part of your life. But when you're in high school, they're making your own friends, and I guess you hold on then to the friends you made in primary school, if you're lucky. So it's a different world, but you still need each other because you need to hear, what do you know, what's going on?
0: I laughed out loud at many points in this book because just like in Big Little Lies, you have these other moments that make up the text. So you have interviews, unlike in the first book when it was interviews with parents, this time it's interviews with students at the school. But you also have transcripts of the

0: You don't need to tell us that you haven't got it. Just, but they're being pleasant. They're being friendly and sympathetic.
1: But meanwhile, your phone has not stopped dinging for 10 minutes.
0: Exactly. It's ding, ding, ding, ding, ding, ding, ding, ding, ding. So it's really funny. And sometimes there's a tiny bit of conflict. And in my book, then, you ramp it up.
1: Yeah, so watch out, parents. Leanne is watching the chat and using it for fodder for her book.
0: Yes.
1: And our key characters in this novel, the women from the first book, they're all a decade older, most of them now in their 50s. How's this phase of life treating our characters?
0: Well, I think the 50s are an interesting time because, yes, you've got often you've got teenage children, you might be dealing with elderly parents, you might be facing, as a woman, you might be facing hormonal issues while your teenagers are facing their own hormonal issues. So it's just a time of your life where there's a whole lot going on.
1: And my favourite character in both books is Madeline. She really is the heart of this group of mums, larger than life, for those who need a visual clue. It's played by Reese Witherspoon in the TV series. She turns 50 right at the start of this book. What's her life like now?
0: Well, she's sort of dealing with the fact that she's facing an empty nest soon and she's wondering what that's going to be like. Her oldest daughter is in her mid-20s with a new boyfriend who is suspiciously perfect, and she has an elderly mother and also an ex-husband. So she's got a lot going on, and then I give her a whole lot more. And yeah, I feel bad about that, but this, unfortunately, that's what sometimes happens in life, that one thing goes wrong and then all the dominoes come crashing down.
1: Yeah, and we can't really spoil what's going on, but there is a lot in store for Madeline. What I liked, though, is she's very worried about what her relationship with her husband's going to look like when their last child leaves the home. Mm. You know, are we going to spend time together? Are we going to have sex? And there's a great moment where she says, where she thinks she should never have let him see her putting on shapewear. Nothing kills a vibe like trying to put on a pair of specs, surely.
0: Yeah, I forgot. That's so funny when you say sometimes I just completely forget writing that line, which is one of the fun parts of writing when you look back and you, you can't even remember writing it. So I think I got that. There's that British comic, Michael McIntyre. He does this great scene with about his wife putting on stockings. It's hilarious. He says it starts out very sexy and then it becomes very odd.
1: There's a bit of jumping around and wiggling.
0: He sends it up so perfectly.
1: I did get so much joy from this book. I loved hanging out with all these women 10 years later. There's a brilliant scene where they all just burst into tears in a car. There's another beautiful scene where they do an impromptu pedicure for one of the women who's having a tough time. And it feels weird to say this, Leanne, because this is a book that starts with a severed finger and there is a lot of darkness in this book, but I did feel like there was a lightness of touch. There was a joy to Big Little Truths. And I'm wondering, was it as pleasurable to write as it is to read?
0: Well, the logistical challenges that we talked about earlier, I didn't enjoy that, but there were lots that I loved about it. So I loved writing the teenage characters because I'm in that world now and I love teens. Of course, they also present challenges, but I adore them. So I had so much fun with those characters. And with the friendship, which was so important in the first book, and I find that as you get older, your friendships only deepen. And I'm finding with my friends that there's a new gratitude for each other, that we're not just taking it for granted, because as you get older you realise, you've lost people and, there's just a real depth to your friendships. And maybe the fact that I felt myself that I was reuniting with these old friends too. So I loved that. And I hope that readers feel the same way, that they experience that.

0: And yes, and I do, I have humour in all my books, even though I'm exploring often very dark themes, and I'm just trying to get that balance right, because that's what life is like, that we're all laughing hysterically at the during the most dreadful time of your life. I'm sure everybody's got a story like that about planning a funeral where there's a lot of laughter in between the tears.
1: Yeah. I always marvel at the way you plot your novels, Leanne Moriarty. It's really actually incredible the way we see the finger arrive at the school, then we're going back in time, we're seeing the moments that have led to this, but we're also following the investigation into the finger, and it all comes together so beautifully at the end. You make it seem effortless on the page, but I'm sure it's not. How hard is it to actually get that together structurally?
0: Oh, yes, it's tricky. And so, for example, things like, I did not know when I first started writing this novel that there would be a severed finger, so I was well along the way when I came up with that. So it means I'm constantly going back and forth, and because I don't have it all set out before me, so I don't know how it's going to end. And as I work it out, that means then I can go back and I have to then add in the red herrings. Mm. I think, oh, well, now that can't happen, or now this has to happen. Now I have to misdirect the reader. So it's a lot of... I'm always very aware of the fact that even though I don't plan, I don't want to give the impression that it just all falls perfectly into place. And then I'm very grateful for the editorial process, because that's when another or many sets of eyes look at it and say, well, this doesn't make sense, that's again where that it's so important, that because readers are incredible, and they, if they see anything that doesn't make sense, then again that they can't suspend disbelief anymore, because then they think, no, this does not work, therefore somebody wrote it and they made a mistake when they wrote it, and now I'm no longer in this story.
1: This book, Big Little Truths, are we going to see this adapted for the screen, Leanne?
0: Yes, I believe so. It's very much in development, and the hope is that they'll start filming it sometime next year.
1: How incredible. And then this story goes back to America again and fits into that universe as well as this one here in Sydney.
0: Yes, and you know what, that's where the screenwriter, who is Francesca Sloan, I hope I've got that right, and so her challenge will be, it has to follow on from the show. Yes, so it will be tricky. She'll have her own logistical challenges.
1: Mm. Has this project made you rethink your idea about sequels?
0: Possibly, yes, because with a time jump, I really loved the fact that there was a big time jump. I don't ever want to finish a novel and then say, and then 1 week later. Mm. I think that's where I wouldn't like it, but I did really enjoy it. So, yes, I'm not going to be doing my my line about Noel. I'll leave my characters on their own. And with this one, it was so interesting seeing them at a different stage of their life. So now I am thinking, the first book begins on Madeline's 40th birthday. This one begins on her 50th. So what about what happens on her 60th birthday, especially as I'm about to turn 60 in a few months' time. So, yeah, I'm not finished with them yet.
1: Oh, well, happy birthday for a few months' time, and congratulations on this novel. I really enjoyed it. It's called Big Little Truths, and it's published by Macmillan. Leanne Moriarty, thank you.
0: Thank you so much, Claire.
1: You're listening to The Book Show on ABC Radio National, and the Australian author Garth Nix is here. He is hugely successful in the young adult fantasy space, particularly beloved for his Old Kingdom series, which started with the novel Sabriel. But now Garth Nix, he's stretching himself in new directions. He has his first ever adult science fiction novel. It's called Massive, and get this, it involves soldiers living on massive mountain ranges travelling through space. Hi, Garth.
2: Hi, Claire.
1: Garth, I didn't know before you were a writer, you were once a military man.
2: Well, only a part-time one. I was in the Army Reserve for 5 years, from 17 to 21, which was something that I had friends who were in the Army Reserve, and also I had planned to become a regular Army officer, and I actually really enjoyed it, and it was a very formative experience and very useful for me as a writer later on. But it also convinced me that I didn't want to join the regular Army, that I didn't want that whole life, as it were. I became aware that it really is it is an entire lifestyle in a way, and that I wanted something different, though I did very much value my time in the Army Reserve and the friends I made there and the things that I did on many levels, even when they were very difficult or dangerous. They certainly rounded out my character, as it were, and, as I said, helped me a lot as a writer in all kinds of things, both small and large.
1: Well, can you give me an example of how that Army experience has informed your writing?
2: Well, I do like to base things very much on reality. So even when writing fantasy or writing science fiction, I try and build up my fantastical stuff on a foundation of reality. So real things, often, you know, drawn from history or from geography or the natural world or whatever, but also from my own experience. So there are things that you know, there might be like the minutiae of military courtesy, which I certainly draw on in Massive, the oddities of military administration and bureaucracy, but also things like, even in my earlier books, writing about characters being, for example, there's a sequence in Sabriel, you know, written a long time ago, it first came out in 1995, where she's pursued through the snow by a terrible monster called a Mordekaiser. Now, I've never been pursued through the snow by a terrible monster made of grey mould and blood, but I did do an escape and evasion exercise in the Army Reserve where I was pursued over 24 hours as an exercise with nothing. But I drew upon that feeling of being pursued and trapped and not being able to find my way out, and also being defenceless against the people who are after me, essentially. So I drew upon those quite raw emotions. So I found things like that very useful. But also, I mean, again, particularly for Massive, just how, you know, soldiers get along with each other. I never base any of my characters upon any one real person, but I do draw upon bits and pieces from real people to create my Frankensteinian characters, I guess. So certainly some of the characters, particularly in Massive, I draw upon some of the guys in my platoon who some very interesting characters, and I've only taken little bits and pieces from them, but certainly it's all raw material. Sometimes people think, you know, if you write fantasy or you write science fiction, none of it is drawn from real life. But actually, to make it work, to make people relate to it and to feel it, you need to have a very strong foundation of reality, real people. Real characters, no matter what environment they're in and no matter how fantastical or science fictional it is, I think you need to start with real people.
1: Mm, so you take that foundation of reality and then you put them on a floating mountain range in space.
2: Exactly. But then you have to think, how would that affect them? You know, how would that affect, how would I be if I was on this mountain in space, which is really a kind of alien intelligence, and it's not necessarily entirely benign either. It's somewhat benign. It's given us gifts and it's taken us to the stars, which is the basic idea of the book, that, you know, humans have hitched rides on these star-faring mountains, and it's enabled us to go out into the galaxy and to colonise other worlds, which we need to do because we've stuffed up the Earth so badly. But why are they doing this? And that's the core of the book, I guess, is, you know, on one level, it is a military science fiction story about the small crew of a ship and how they're surviving, what they're doing, and they're caught up in a human war because, of course, being humans, one of the things we've used the Massives to help us do is export our wars out to the galaxy. So on one level, it's the story of that crew and just trying to stay alive and fight their war. But behind that, there is the whole enigma of the Massives. You know, why are they carrying us to the stars? What's in it for them? What is the nature of the strange avatars that each of the Massives have? And that's all tied up in the story as well.
1: I'd love for you to read to us from the start of Massive, just so you can really set up this
2: sure.
1: really fantastical idea that underpins this novel. Would you read from the first
2: Absolutely.
1: Page for me?
2: Absolutely. Though I just realised as I was about to read this that I never looked up the pronunciation of the initial Massive in Madagascar. so that maybe I'll get it wrong, but we'll find out. In 2096, a little girl went missing from a village in the foothills of the Marajeji Massif in Madagascar. 4 months later, on March 11th, 2097, the entire mountain range lifted off into high orbit. Within 4 months, the first expedition arrived at the now orbiting Massif. Their ship lost all electronic function as they approached and should have crashed, but was landed safely by unknown forces on a lake that had not existed when the Massif was on Earth. It was quickly discovered there was Earth-equivalent atmosphere and gravity in the valley around the lake, and the Tychonauts were greeted by something which had the appearance of the missing girl, Marina Rakoto, but was quickly found to be something else at the cost of one overly aggressive person's life. Other expeditions followed. Limited contact was established with the entity who became known as the Massif's avatar, Marina Rakoto. It gave gifts to some of the visitors, ships that became known as Basics, and it informed them the Massif would eventually leave for another star system, but would one day return.
1: That's Garth Nix reading from the prologue of Massif, and this image of this mountain range taking off and heading into orbit, and there being all these mountain ranges, you know, travelling through space and intersecting with each other. It's so arresting, Garth, and so unusual. Where did it come from?
2: Well, I guess unsurprisingly, it all did start off with, I guess, a vision or an imagining of an entire mountain range taking off into space, just pulling out of the ground and rising up and slowly ascending into orbit until it's just a little speck in the sky and then out of sight altogether. But I have no idea where that came from. Many of my stories start with a single image, kind of like a frame cut from a film, sometimes with a character, sometimes it's just a scene. And then I think about it, well, what is this? What does it mean? Where is the story here? And that is the case with Massive. I had this idea of this whole mountain range lifting off into space, going into orbit. And then I had to think, well, what is it? Is it a spacecraft? Is it just a mountain? What would make that happen? And eventually, you know, over time, I arrived at the idea that it is essentially an alien spacecraft, and it is governed or represented by an avatar. There's only one that comes from the Earth, and that's the avatar is Marina Rakoto, the little girl. All the other Massives have different alien avatars, and in fact, most of the book takes place on a Massif called Drummer Boy, and the avatar on Drummer Boy is a perpetually drumming sort of hamster-like creature, but about a 7 foot tall bipedal hamster.
1: Yeah, pretty normal.
2: But also very frightening because it drums people to death sometimes. And now there's a lot of arbitrary stuff, and humans just don't understand. So I guess, you know, part of science fiction is a very broad genre, and there's, you know, all kinds of things you can do within it. I'm kind of mixing or blending a large number of the things that I like about science fiction in this book, which is, I guess, something I always do. I always write the story that I want to read myself, you know, regardless of what it is. So Massive, on one level, is a military science fiction novel. It's also a space adventure. It also has elements of science fictional horror. But yeah, there's a lot of things going on. And then, of course, the idea of the masses themselves is the classic kind of one single big idea, which is, again, another part of science fiction. So I've taken these elements that I love and found my story by blending them together.
1: One of the features of life on this Massive is that modern technology doesn't work. So, you know, there's no internet, there's no AI. All these things that we are used to in our world are not there. What was the joy of writing a world where you have to go old school?
2: It was partly joy and partly pain, because I had to do so much research. And I'd made the decision from the beginning that this would be the case. The Massives don't allow more modern human technology and, you know, extrapolated human technology, because this is 300 years in the future, because they don't want humans to be able to figure out what's going on within the Massives. So I made that decision, but then I had to do a lot more research than I normally have to do, because it's all, you know, tube-based, basically World War II technology, nothing past of 1945. And every time I'd think, okay, well, the radar has to work like this. It has to be cathode tube-based, you know, radar. What does that mean for this other technology? What does it mean? How does radio work when there's this killing field, you know, around the basic spacecraft? So I had to actually do far more research and actually ask knowledgeable people, you know, how would this work if this in these circumstances, which is not something I'm used to. So, yes, that was the pain part. I also did enjoyable research along the lines of reading novels that were written in World War II. One example is The Cruel Sea by Nicolas Montserrat, which I think is one of the best it's one of the best novels ever written about the war at sea in World War II. And one of the reasons it's so great is, you know, all the naval detail and so on is perfect, because it's very autobiographical to a large degree. But it's also, it's about the people, and that's what makes it a great novel. You know, the background of the Atlantic War and the life on two different ships is essential that be got right, but that's not the story. The story is all the people. It's the selected crew members that Montserrat, you know, shows their life and loves and interactions. So that was both a big influence, and also I was pleased to have an excuse to read it again.
1: And I should say the central crew in this novel, Massive, you will fall in love with them. They're a great group of people. They're super dedicated to each other, and they are super dedicated, Garth Nix, to cups of tea. I don't think I've seen so much tea drinking in a novel for a long time.
2: Well, I guess that's probably, again, the sort of influence of Montserrat and others, and a long tradition, I guess, and actually even Patrick O'Brien and his Master and Commander books, which I also love, and I think they're, you know, on one level they are military history, but of course they are brilliant character studies and also a brilliant look into life in the late 18th, early 19th century and the Napoleonic Wars and so on. But what makes them so good, you know, are the characters. But all through those books, there's a lot of concern about drinking coffee. Coffee is a huge thing in those books. There's this whole business, which is quite historical, of ships that only drink coffee and ships that only drink cocoa. And the massive disappointment of Jack Aubrey at one point where he's rescued, but only to find himself on a ship that only serves cocoa, and he's a coffee fiend. So I guess, you know, I'm sort of extrapolating on that. But also, even again, from, you know, my time in the Army Reserve, you know, I brew up, make a cup of tea, that was always just part of the daily life. But certainly a part of daily life that was very welcome. Time for a brew up.
1: Well, maybe pour yourself a cuppa and settle down with Massif. It is published by Allen and Unwin. Garth Nix, great to chat with you today.
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1: Now, maybe you are planning to read Massif by Garth Nix. 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Do make sure you're following The Book Show on ABC Listen. The show is produced by Sarah Lestrange, and we make this program on the lands of the Wurundjeri and Whadjuk Noongar people.
3: Thanks, Claire. Always a pleasure to hear from such excellent Australian authors. And don't forget that we want to hear about your favourite Australian books as well. 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In the meantime, let me know your picks via text 0418 226 576. That's 0418 226 576. And in a moment, we move from science fiction to science history as Hilary Harper takes us into the surprising history of the photo booth.
4: Hands up if you remember photo booth vending machines. Maybe you still have some of those iconic little strip photos pinned to a corkboard in your house, old school. They were very popular in the 60s and 70s, and they were strategically located near major public transport hubs and shopping arcades and amusement parks because they had quite varied uses. They fell out of favour in recent decades, but now it seems they're having a comeback. Apparently it's the in thing to have a photo booth at your child's birthday party or your wedding. Caitlin Langford is a curator, writer and researcher specialising in photography, and she's also part of the ABC Top 5 Arts Residency Program. Kat, welcome.
5: Thank you so much for having me, Hilary.
4: Great to talk about photo booths. I've always loved them, but I did not know that next month it'll be 100 years since the first one appeared on Broadway in New York. How did it come to be there?
5: It was quite a long journey. It was this man called Anatole Josepho. He was a Siberian emigre, and he came to New York, and for a few years he was kind of trialing different things, but he had this idea of this amazing automatic photography machine that would bring photography to the people. So at this time, photography, even though you've had the Brownie camera in 1888, or you know, the first Kodak number one camera then, and then Brownie in 1900, it still wasn't that available to people. It still cost quite a lot of money. So his idea was that you could go into this machine, enter 25 cents, bing, bang, bosh, you've got your photograph. And he trialled it, came up with it, and in 1926, September 21st, he opened it on Broadway. And it was an immediate sensation, like thousands upon thousands of people lined up. It was open like all night because it was Broadway, so people would come from the theatre, go and use it. At that time, talking cinema was just kind of starting. So the idea was is that you could go into this machine and you could turn yourself into a film star, a celebrity. It was this
4: doing
5: idea.
4: Poses and things.
5: Yeah, exactly. So there was, it's kind of interesting. Now we think of the photo booth as kind of a private thing. You've got the curtain. Back then, there was no curtain. So, like, you were completely on show. So people were actually encouraged to, like, poke you, prod you, make you laugh. They talked about it being like a game and amusement and spectacle. And there was also an attendant who was often there who would, like, shout poses at you. So if you look at these early strips, you'll see they often are looking left, they're looking right, they're looking straight ahead, they're kind of doing funny, you know, different poses.
4: That's jazz hands.
5: Exactly, because the attendant was telling them to do that. So it was this idea that you could be a celebrity, get your photograph taken, and it was an 8-strip format at that point. So you had like 8 frames. So you could create a narrative in the booth as well.
4: Lots of opportunities to vogue.
5: Yeah, exactly. Yeah, exactly. And so people really enjoyed it. And he was able to sell his invention for $1 million US at the time, which is an astronomical sum.
4: Yeah. I'm just thinking about the technology. It must have amazed people that you could have a whole developing lab inside a little metal box.
5: Yeah, so when you read the newspapers of the time, they often talk about it being magic. Like, it's not really comprehensible. And even today, when I try and explain it, I did tours for children and at one of the exhibitions I worked on, and they were just amazed that this thing existed, especially because we're now in such a digital world. So something like that that's so inherently analog, they just don't understand. But definitely at the time, people were really excited about this thing that seemingly just spat out this strip with your image on on it.
4: Pretty excited to hear that children these days are excited when they can see photos on their phones all the time. They want the physical strip. And I understand, you know, it was a pretty strange

0: journey that landed you in this area of research?
1: Yeah, so I used to work at the Centre for Contemporary Photography, and we were working on a show which eventually opened last year called Autophoto at RMIT Galleries. And before that I said, yep, we were working on a catalogue, I'll write the essay on the history of photo booths, super easy, I'll get it done, so straightforward. And then I went to do it and I realised there was just next to nothing written on photo booths. I thought because they were so ubiquitous, like everyone knows photo booths, it would be really easy. But there's really only two texts written on them, and one of them's only on America. And I really wanted to look at Australia's history. So based on that, I did all this archival research and found all these amazing stories and was able to discover when photo booths arrived in Australia, which was 1929. And through that, that's how I kind of decided, actually, if there's nothing written on that, that's what you're meant to do with a PhD, fill that gap in the knowledge. So that's what led me to do this, which is actually really fun. So I'm very grateful for that. I get to now study photo booths every day.
0: And it sounds like they've been through a few kind of narrative arcs. They were a smash 100 years ago on Broadway. And then what happened?
1: Yeah, so this is what I often talk to people about, is that when they arrive, they're this amusement, they're a spectacle, people go there to have fun. But actually, for a lot of people, it was something that you had to go do. Like, it had that utilitarian function. You had to go and get your passport photograph in there, the identification photograph. So you do see the perception of the photo booth really change as a result. So in the 1920s, it's all fun, go there with your like family, have a great time. But then by the time you start needing to get a passport photograph, it becomes regulated in the sort of 60s. It becomes something you have to go do. And as a result, people really hate it. Like the stuff that I was finding in the newspapers, they talk about like this like requirements, surveillance, what are they going to do next, take our fingerprints. Like people are really against it. And the responses that the public say, like they really hate their picture that comes out. They say, I look like an axe murderer, I look like a convict. There's all these articles that are like, even the pretty girls look terrible in the photo booth. So there's these like really fascinating responses. But I think today our perception, especially in Australia where we don't use them for identification photographs, is something still, again, it's returning to this idea of being an amusement, something you go do with friends and family to memorialise relationships and special times.
0: Wow, yeah. Worried about fingerprints in passports. Welcome to facial recognition, people. I mean, that's interesting though, isn't it, that people are starting to see it as something that you might put in a party, just a purely fun thing.
1: Yeah, I think it's really, and that's what I really love about my topic. The thing that I used to specialise in, which is the autochrome, no one has really heard of it. But when I talk about photo booths, I've had so many conversations with people on the street. They'll be like, I was at a wedding, at my party, I went to like a corporate event and there was a photo booth there. So everyone has a story.
0: Yeah, I was going to say, we've got some of me and my partner with all our kids, my, you know, each other's stepkids. And it's an amazing thing cramming six people into a photo booth. It kind of feels beautifully intimate and like you've made an experience that's private, even though you're a curtain away from the rest of the world.
1: Yeah, I think that's kind of it. Like, and I do think the curtain, like everyone can see you, by the way. But we have this perception that it's private. But I do think that's what I often tell people, like, it's the experience. And maybe you go there on a first date because you want to be really close to someone. Maybe, you know, you haven't met someone for a while. But for me, if I have friends coming from overseas, I'll go to them to a photo booth to kind of reconnect in that way. And it's that closeness and physicality that you just don't have in the same way with photography now. And it is a selfie, but it's a selfie that's experiential.
0: You're involved with an exhibition at RMIT that featured the story of one man who made headlines as the most photographed man in Australia because he ran photo booths. Tell me about him.
1: That was an exhibition that I worked on and opened last year, and it was with RMIT Galleries and Centre for Contemporary Photography. And it was really started by looking at Alan Adler. So he's a really significant figure in the sense that he is the longest running photo booth technician in the world. So for 50 years, he started to work with photo booths. He first saw an ad in 1972. Which said vending machines for sale, and he decided, you know what, I'm going to do that. Turned up, it was two photo booths, and he's decided, yep, I'm going to make that the rest of my life. So for 50 years, he ran photo booths in Melbourne. Because of that work, you have to take a strip all the time to check if the machine's running well. So he documented his entire life for 50 years. And so you get to see this man aging sort of every day, and it's incredibly moving and really sweet, and sometimes he brings his family in or his cats. That was the thing I really loved. So you get to see this whole life's journey, and I think for me, that's kind of the power of the photo booth, that you can go in there and sometimes you don't like to see yourself aging, but you get to sort of get this whole document of your life. It's really special.
0: Several artists too have used photo booths, and that idea of, you know, repetition, but also individuality comes into play.
1: Yeah. So that's what's really fascinating, is when I talk about photo booths, people have no idea that artists have used them. And actually they've been using them for nearly the whole 100 years. So when photo booths arrive in Paris, the Surrealists, André Breton and Salvador Dali, they're straight away in that booth

0: creating quite surreal images because they're really attracted to the idea of automation. It's kind of inherent to surrealism. But then across time, artists keep using them. And one of the figures that I interviewed as part of my research is this man called Dick Jewell, a British artist, who in the 1960s started to use the photobooths for an artwork, but noticed that there are all these ripped up, torn photographs all over the floor around the booths because people had to start using them for their identification photographs, hated how they looked, ripped them up or just threw them on the ground. So he collected them. And then for about 10 years he was doing this, and in 1978 he published this really landmark book called Found Photos, which was, you know, today we talk a lot about found photography and art, but he was one of the first figures to do that. And it's basically this tiny little book that's covered with this montage of different people's faces, and inside it's just all the strips that he found. And we think of that film Amelie, it's like really, really relevant in that regard. And I think he's one of these artists that use the sort of material qualities of it, but there's tons of artists, I'm thinking of like Liz Riddell, or here in Australia we've got Ruth O'Leary, who go into this tiny, small, contained space but create these really dramatic works of art. And Ruth O'Leary specifically, she paints her face, she brings in material, she like sometimes, you know, takes off all her clothing and becomes like in this public private space, creates these really wonderful works of art that you have no idea if you hadn't seen them as a photo booth strip were created in a photo booth. And it shows you can really push the potential, and it is such a great creative tool. And for her, she's a mother, she doesn't have tons of time. If you get that strip super quick, you've got this amazing work of art in, you know, less than 5 minutes.
1: Yep, and it's really accessible and cheap way to make art too.
0: Exactly.
1: I love hearing about all the different uses people have put photo booths to. Caitlin, thanks so much for your time.
0: Thank you so much for having me.
1: Caitlin Langford is a curator and writer specialising in photography. She teaches photography history and theory at RMIT, and she's researching photo booths for her PhD.
2: 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James Ellis Ford has produced music by the likes of The Arctic Monkeys, Pulp, Florence and the Machine, but he's also an accomplished musician in his own right. His latest album was recorded under some of the most challenging circumstances imaginable, during his time in a quarantined chemotherapy ward. James spoke to Andrew Ford about the experience on The Music Show, and you can find that conversation on ABC Listen. Let's have a listen to a track from the new album. This is called Did You Ever Want to Go to Your Own Funeral?

0: The Library of Australian Books is gloriously varied. We turn to them when life gets hard and when life is good. Our books tell us where we've been, where we are, and where we're going. Written from us, written into us. These are the pages to which Australia returns. The top 100 Australian books, coming soon to ABC Radio National.
1: Along the lane. Dolly Parton, who died this week, was such a big character, but behind the facade was an important musician and a very good songwriter with a very good voice. We'll be talking about her on today's music show with the musician and broadcaster Alice Keith and singer-songwriter Fanny Lumsden.

the voice and singing of Dolly Parton, who may well have been blonde but certainly wasn't dumb. She died this week at the age of 80, and on today's music show we are devoting the hour to her songs and her voice and her singing and her persona. I'll be talking to Fanny Lumsden, singer-songwriter and the musician, ABC classic broadcaster and sometime presenter of the music show, Alice Keith. Let's start with a song that was one of Dolly Parton's favourites, a song that sums up her childhood of poverty. This is Coat of Many Colours.

0: Dolly Parton's Coat of Many Colours from the 1971 album of the same name. Welcome to the show, Fanny Lumsden and Alice Keith. Thanks for coming in.
1: Thanks for having me.
2: Thank you.
0: Maybe I could start with you, Fanny. This is actually an autobiographical song. I mean, you know, this is pretty much telling you as it was. She was one of 12 children living in great poverty in Tennessee, and she really did have a coat of many colours.
1: Yeah, I think this song very explicitly almost paints the picture of her life, and it doesn't dress it up, if I may, in any kind of fancy way, and the way that she delivers it as well, just in this rolling description. You really feel like you're there with her mum and her in that little cabin and all the kids as she kind of explains that.
2: It's a big part of her identity that she carried through her life. I remember seeing her in Melbourne in an arena show in 2014, and that narrative of her upbringing was so much a part of the show, as much as the songs were. Along with all, you know, the other parts of her very polished image, she remained grounded in that upbringing.
3: My mama made for me, made just for me.
0: Let's talk about that image, because everybody can picture Dolly Parton in their minds. She created her own image and sustained it, and she was quite extraordinary.
1: I heard her say that the image that she did create came from her poor background and her understanding of what glamour was from that perspective. And it was kind of this sensationalized idea of what glamour was. And she started doing that, but she noticed that she was getting a lot of attention for it, both positive and negative. And she liked that attention. So she just kept leaning into it.
0: The song we heard at the top, Dumb Blonde, which is on the album with which she introduced herself to the world, an album called Hello, I'm Dolly, I mean, is a perfect example because that was the persona, but she wasn't dumb.
2: She was so intelligent, and I think right from the start she was thinking about how she wanted to present herself. Dumb Blonde was also the first song she sang solo on the Porter Wagner show, and, you know, that had a big influence on how she shaped her image. I mean, he also... he.

0: wore rhinestones and really put on that classic showbiz performance. She also said that her image was inspired by sex workers in Tennessee she saw as a kid who she really looked up to. And in that way, like so many aspects of Dolly, she's upending and subverting expectations of what a woman should look like. Also, she grew up Pentecostal, and that expectation of women that you look demure, there's a sort of austerity and a quietness that's expected of you. And she decided quite intentionally to throw that out the window and embrace something different.
1: You mentioned Porter Wagner. Maybe this is the moment to talk about this. This is, you know, really the kind of start of her fame, not on a mega scale, but, you know, solid fame as part of this duo with Porter Wagner. Fanny, can you say something about their singing together, how they worked?
2: He brought her to a huge audience, and she was aware of that from an early stage of that kind of relationship. I think they did something like 13 albums together over 7 years, which is quite a huge amount. And it was very collaborative, I believe, which might have been its undoing in the end. But they did work quite close together. And she wrote so many of the songs as well, including when she wrote Coat of Many Colours, she did say that she was actually on tour on the bus and she wrote it down on a receipt from the dry cleaning from one of Porter Wagner's suits that he'd had dry cleaned. So I think that's a pretty amazing story, really.
1: Let's listen to Just Someone I Used to Know. This is from the album Porter Wayne and Dolly Rebecca.

0: just someone I used to know, that's Dolly Parton with Porter Wagoner. It's a very traditional sound that they make together, isn't it, Alice? It could be almost any country duo.
1: Yes, and you asked about the way they sing together. You can hear that their voices are mixed evenly. So she's not singing backing vocals. That was very intentional when she took over from the more conservative, demure girl singer, as Porter Wagoner called her. She wasn't well received by the audience. And so instead of her singing solo songs, Porter kind of invited her to sing duets. And that decision for them to sing even duets was intentional.

0: And that really worked in terms of his audience accepting her. But, you know, in the end she did start to outshine him and that caused tension and he couldn't quite handle it.
1: Well, she was writing the songs, wasn't
0: she? Well, she did say he expected her to be some pretty little thing, but in the end she turned out to be a really serious songwriter and a serious businesswoman, and he underestimated her. He didn't realise that she had those chops.
1: No. No. Let's move into this talking about the songwriting, because that's really what we're here for and it's what she will be remembered for. She wrote an absurd number of songs. I mean, 3,000 songs. That's kind of five times as many as Bob Dylan. I mean, who could possibly write 3,000 songs? I assume they weren't all masterpieces. But let's listen to one that was. This is Jolene.

0: Dolly Parton's Jolene, one of her biggest songs, subject not so long ago of one of the cover story episodes of The Music Show. It's The Music Show that you're listening to on ABC Radio National. I'm Andrew Ford, and I am with Alice Keith and Fanny Lumsden to talk about the late, great Dolly Parton. I find new things in it every time I listen to it, Alice.
1: Yeah, look, I mean, it's one of those ones. She was obviously just channeling something when she wrote it. She said she wrote Jolene and I Will Always Love You possibly in the same evening. She couldn't really remember, but it certainly ended up on the same demo tape. She was like, something was going on when I wrote that. And it has that sort of real intensity to it of, you know, that guitar riff. Immediately you're like, oh, okay, the person who wrote this is really onto something. And it's so kind of vivid, the song, and very vulnerable as well. There's so many layers to it.
0: There are, yeah. There's no other song quite like it, or certainly not one that I can think of before that was vulnerable in quite the same way.
1: And in terms of perspective taking, which Dolly Parton has always been so good at, you know, when she wrote Jolene, she'd already had Down from Dover the Bridge, all these songs about women and the experiences of women that, you know, some other people were writing, but not quite as intensely or vividly as Dolly Parton. So she's sort of building on that here, but people weren't being that honest, personally honest in songs at that time. And the trope was more like, hey, more kind of what Beyonce did at Hey Hussy, like step away and kind of putting it onto the other woman. Whereas Dolly's, I flip whether I think it's true deep admiration for Jolene or whether it's that southern kind of politeness of like, well, hey, if I'm going to get you to back off, I'd better tell you how beautiful you are. It's unclear.
0: Yeah, but that's why it's a great song, because you don't know.
1: Yeah, exactly.
2: She obviously wrote it with real intention, but I think part of the magic of the song is that we are unclear with what that intention was. When she wrote it, it wasn't just like flow state or something that popped out and something she riffed on. It was a clear narrative that she was going for. I can never pin down how I feel about it, and I think that that's its absolute magic in songwriting. And yeah, just that guitar riff at the start, you hear it and you kind of feel like excited, like it gets you going straight away, like it like hits me in the chest or like immediately, and I'm like, where are we going, what's going on? So clever.
1: I love the story she tells about how when she was working with Porter Wagoner, he insisted on playing that guitar riff to teach the band, but he just couldn't get it right. And so eventually she grabbed the guitar back off him and said, oh, come on, here's how it goes.
0: No wonder she left him.

0: Fanny, do we believe that she wrote I Will Always Love You the same day she wrote it? Because if you're going to write 3,000 songs, you've got to crack on.
1: Look, it is a really good story, and she's a good storyteller, right? Whether we're going to let that get in the road of the truth or not, I think it's up to the listener to decide. I'm going to agree and say, yes, she did. I'm going to say she just was on a mission that day and it was all coming out, the juices were flowing. She did say that she wrote I Will Always Love You about the split with Porter Wagner, and maybe that day that was just all going around for her and it all just kind of came out.

My favourite story about I Will Always Love You is actually how she turned down Elvis, the King, when he optioned to do that song. But for the reason that they wanted to take half the publishing and she owned the publishing. And for a woman in the music industry at that time, for anyone at that time to have a clear understanding over their publishing and what that meant and what that would mean for them in the

0: than the big, brassy Whitney Houston one.
1: Me too, but the Whitney Houston version's more fun to sing if you're doing karaoke.
0: I suppose it is. But it's actually quite a different song, isn't it? It's a much smaller, more vulnerable song.
2: I hope life treats you kind. And I hope that

0: Dolly Parton singing her song I Will Always Love You. A much more vulnerable song, the way Dolly sings it.
1: Yeah, and more anchored in the story of how it came about, you know, that she did bring it to Porter and sat in a small room, sang it to him and he cried. That's the heart of the song, really, and that's how she performs it.
0: Yes. And then she, I hope, explained that she'd written the song because he couldn't play the guitar part of Jolene.
1: Exactly. But, you know, she's certainly not being carried out by some hunky bodyguard in her version of it.
0: No. Maybe we should listen to 9 to 5 at this point, because this is a great example of not just a very good song. Cup of Ambition is a line that is sort of up there with Cole Porter, but it's also, it's sung superbly well, I think.

0: the rhythmic flexibility that we hear there from Dolly Parton is extraordinary, it seems to me, Alice. I mean, she's almost never on the beat. She's all around it, like a kind of great jazz singer.
1: Yeah, and she means to, you know. Everything that she does is intentional. I mean, this song, unlike Jolene, I still think, Fanny, that Jolene, I believe her when she said it just came to her, but this song, she was commissioned to write it. You know, that was part of her deal for the movie. So she would have sat down and said, OK, how are we going to structure it? And it's very carefully structured, this song. It starts with pride in work, then she lays out the sort of grievances, then the point of conflict, and then the collective action or whatever. You know, it's got its own narrative arc. And, I mean, that's why it's such a, you know, powerful song that's been, as well as being just a great fun hit, it's been used over and over and over again for all kinds of causes.
2: I love the story of how she says that she came up with the song and how she wanted to kind of create that typewriter sound that you hear in it, and how she used her acrylic nails sitting there on the side of the set each day going like that rat-a-tat back and forth to kind of get a rhythm going, and she'd come up with little ideas as she was sitting there and go home each day and write them down. And whether that's true or not, I think is incredible. So I've seen the clips of her singing with her nails
1: on the washboard.
2: Yeah, exactly.
3: You know, I tumble out of bed and stumble to the kitchen, or working 9 to 5, and I just kind of play my little fingers, go back to the hotel at night, write down the words.
0: A word about her acting. I mean, because there she is with Lily Tomlin and Jane Fonda, and she's absolutely first rate, I think, in that film.
2: I suppose she's typecast, isn't she? She's just being Dolly.

0: I think that was like some of her best work. She was just like, I'm here to be me. Like, I'm not pretending.
1: But she was also just so charismatic. She's almost savant level in terms of her songwriting ability, but she just also had this real charm. You know, seeing her in live in performance, you know, I could tell that it was so carefully scripted. This was, you know, a very polished performance, but she drew in this stadium crowd and made it feel so intimate, and telling all these stories felt really real. And I was like, I'm sold. I'm there. I'm completely there. And that takes real skill and, yeah, I guess that inherent charisma.
2: Let's listen to her sing a song by somebody else. This is a Woody Guthrie song.

0: That's Woody Guthrie's song, Deportee, Plane Wreck at Las Gatos, and a song which has been sung by lots of people, but I don't think ever as beautifully as Dolly Parton did it on the 9 to 5 album. And it's another example of a political side to Dolly, and a song that, my God, stays relevant, sending Hispanic workers back where they came from.
1: She sings it with such empathy. I think her delivery of it really connects, because you can tell she's not just singing the words. Being a song that she didn't write, she still really connects with the message in such a strong way, and you can tell she's really thought about it and thought about how she wants to deliver it. Why this is important? I mean, it reflects her lifelong commitment to, like, working class and, like, the marginalized, as is the theme of her life, right? Like, making every person feel seen. But this is such a strong, clear message. There's no beating around with a bush with this. Like, this is not, oh, I could apply this to anything. This is such a strong message. And I think her really wanting to take that strong stance really speaks to her kind of fortitude as well.

0: the other issues that she has taken on over the years are extraordinary list, you know, her support for Black Lives Matter, for trans rights, for get yourself vaccinated against COVID. I'm giving $1 million of my own money to help get this new vaccine made. There would be people who are among her biggest fans who would heartily disagree with her about all of those things. And yet she kind of smilingly went ahead and supported them anyway. And that song is a great example of that, because you can't argue with somebody who sings like that, can you, Alice?
1: No, and as you say, it's not an ambiguous message. It's a clear, specific narrative, and she gave it such a bigger audience. You know, at this point, she was a mainstream country music star, and, you know, Woody Guthrie's version doesn't have the cut-through. Joan Baez also wasn't going to reach the same audience, and she chose to put it on an album right next to songs about working class American men and women, and that's what she continued to do so well, is make statements almost by stealth. Her image and even the production of that song is very polished, but she still manages to bring that vulnerability to it as well, and it's just another piece that adds to her track record and credibility.
2: I think she always brings these messages that could be seen as polarizing through some lenses. She brings it with such compassion, and she just pulls the story right to the front. Like, she brings the human heart part right to the front, and she does it with not apologizing, no anger. She just is like, here's a human story. And I think that in that way you connect to it straight away.
1: And it again builds on what she was doing with taking these traditional songs, murder ballads, where the women don't have voices, they're kind of these disposable narrative tools. And then she flips them and tells the women's stories. Here she's taking other marginalized stories and humanizing them. She just did it over and over and over again.
0: On today's music show on ABC Radio National, we're talking about Dolly Parton, and my guests are Fanny Lumsden and Alice Keith. We said that she comes from a traditional background in Tennessee, and she was always firmly a Christian and sang lots of Christian songs and wrote lots of them. And this is, I think, an important part of her appeal to a wide demographic in the United States, even though she might have supported many causes that some of the more traditional people in the USA would not themselves have supported. She sort of got away with it because of the Christianity, don't you think, Alice?
1: I think the way that she managed to walk that line was phenomenal, and I cannot think of any other public figure with her reach who has managed to do that, especially in this era when, you know, being a public figure means that anyone at that level is accepting that a whole portion of, you know, the internet is going to be pissed off at you at some point. And Dolly Parton managed to sort of bring everyone into her church and united more people than the Pope somehow, you know, and I'm seeing the tributes from, you know, young queer activists and older people and so many different types of people who usually wouldn't necessarily get behind someone who was a vocal Christian and someone who didn't speak up openly against, say, Trump. You know, she was so uncomfortable when Lily Tomlin and Jane Fonda made those comments about Trump at the Emmys, referencing 9 to 5, but she really bristled when that happened. But I think because she was so grounded in her values and she just consistently and quietly put those values into action, people were like, we're cool with you, Dolly.
0: Yeah. Fanny?
2: The way she always fought for the underdog or for the marginalized, whatever that meant for you, she didn't really isolate that into different groups. If you were from some kind of group that didn't feel like they belonged, she had a place for you and was both explicit and not explicit at the same time. Like, she would absolutely call out, you know, like LGBTQI+ people. She was always advocating for them. Her song Wildflowers has become an anthem for a lot of that community. I think it came from her, like, from her upbringing of struggling and knowing what downtrodden meant and felt like and tasted like. She was able to relate to everybody in this really

0: really amazing way. And she used her Christian faith for good in a way that it represented looking out for each other. And she always just lent on those kind of really compassionate angles from that. And that just meant that everyone was invited.
1: I think in Dolly Parton's America, they looked into statistics and Dolly Parton was almost number one in lack of negatives in terms of associations. Like, people just don't say negative things about her. And that's actually, you know, recorded statistic. And I think you're right, Fanny, about that. She was a union member, 9 to 5, you know, taps into that. And that does go back to her, the values of Pentecostalism that can be transferred. Collective action, service, quick response, all those things do translate. And sort of that's what she lent into without necessarily being explicit about it.
2: I am a seeker.

0: The Seeker from the album Dolly. And it's a good example, I think, of not just her spiritual side, but also it shows, I think, her voice. And perhaps it's time we talked about her voice, because it's a remarkable instrument, Fanny.
1: Her range alone is insane. And the ease at which she delivers her vocal tone, which has so much variety, and the dynamics are so varied in how she delivers it, but she does it with such ease. That's the main thing I take away every time I sing a Dolly song, is I am like, she just delivers these huge notes and these like low notes and these jumps and these incredible melodies with such ease. And I'm always like, oh my gosh, how do you actually do that? Like, it's almost like she's talking. And so I think it comes out in such a storytelling, lilting way, yet she's doing these phenomenally technically difficult passages is just astounding.
0: Yeah. I wonder whether the accent plays a role here in the same way that it did for the Beatles, for instance, that a lot of the vocal personality, the singing personality, comes down to the sound of the way they speak. And in Dolly's case, there was almost no difference, was there?
1: Yeah, absolutely. I mean, have you tried singing some of Dolly Parton's songs without an American accent? That becomes pretty obvious pretty quickly.
0: But a very specific American accent as
1: very
0: well.
1: Very specific,
0: very specific,
1: yes,
0: vowel sounds, for instance.
1: Yes, yes.

0: Neil Young's After the Gold Rush, sung by Dolly Parton with Emmylou Harris and Linda Ronstadt. And on today's music show, we're talking about the late Dolly Parton with Fanny Lumsden and Alice Keith. You two have sung this song, haven't you? With each other and somebody else.
1: With Jess Hitchcock.
0: Yeah.
1: We did a performance last year. We did a show based on the trio albums.
2: What I really love about their collaboration as the three of them is that there was no egos. Like, they all just chucked their egos out the door. Like, they were all so supportive of each other. And like, there's no, like, main singer and harmony singers. Like, they swap and they change. We were often trying to figure out whose voice was who. Like, it was sometimes really difficult because when we were working out what harmonies we were doing, we were like, oh, that's Dolly. And we're like, actually, wait a second.
1: Hang on.
2: I'm not sure it is. So it was really interesting how they approached it and just how like collective they were in that project.
1: I mean, that was just another example of Dolly just making her own choices. You know, it actually took a long time for the three singers to get together because they had their record contracts and the industry decision makers didn't really want them banding together. They didn't see that there was money in it. And these were three superstars in their own right who weren't being pitted against each other. They actually wanted to work together. They loved singing together, and it was genuinely collaborative and based on mutual respect. And when they finally got together, it was only because they'd been released from various contracts and it turned out to be a huge hit. But they had to kind of really work to make it happen.

0: That's Little Sparrow. It comes from the album Little Sparrow. Dolly Parton, back in bluegrass mode. Well, not back in bluegrass mode, because she didn't really come from bluegrass, but she never quite left country behind. And this is an example, I suppose, of her saying, this is sort of where I come from, and this is a particularly virtuoso example of it. Can we talk about Dolly Parton as an instrumentalist? Because she actually really could play, couldn't she? Even though you don't really often see her playing.
1: Yeah, she absolutely could. I mean, I remember when I saw her playing at the 2014 tour, she came out to Australia, and the amount of instruments that went through her hands, including a saxophone at one point. Look, Diamante stuttered, and I'm not sure how much of the saxophone she played in that song, but I actually don't care.
2: I felt the same way, Fanny. I was like, you know what?
1: I believe you, Dolly. But yeah, she absolutely could play. And not only could she could play with like nails, like those acrylic nails. She could pretty much shred. Like she was finger picking and chicken picking to the best of them.
2: Yeah, what did she play? She played auto harp, banjo, saxophone with the obligatory let's get saxy joke and washboard, keys.
1: Yeah. I reckon you could name it, she'd play it.
0: Yeah.
1: I was surprised not to see her play the fiddle, but that was about it.
2: And, I mean, she obviously knew what to listen out for as well. In that album, she brings together the best bluegrass players, Stuart Duncan on fiddle, Chris Thiele, who must have been about 19 at the time, on mandolin,
0: yeah.
2: Jim Mills playing, you know, three-finger banjo. He was with Ricky Skaggs for years and then brought in a different clawhammer banjo player for Marry Me. So she really knows that music.

0: She talks about growing up hearing a lot of the traditional Welsh songs that her mum would sing. And this little sparrow is listening to it. I was like, oh, yeah, that's actually a version of Willow Tree that Roscoe Holcomb sings. It's traditional, you know, if I were a little swallow, light by the blah, blah, blah. You know, that's the same melody. And Roscoe Holcomb sings it very differently. I think Clarence Ashley covers it. So this is grounded in, which is a trad British song originally, which is where a lot of those Appalachian folk songs do come from. So she is getting back to those roots, which I think have never left her. And even though she puts usually a bit more polish on her bluegrass arrangements or, you know, country music, I think those Appalachian folk roots are very much a part of her musical DNA.
1: Let's listen to another side of her, and this is from a quite recent album.

0: that's Dolly Parton getting on her Mavis Staples sound in duo with John Fogerty. His song is for Creedence Clearwater Revival, Long As I Can See the Light. What a wonderful thing to do. I love the fact that her voice turned into this.
1: I love the whole story of this record and how this whole record came about.
0: It's called Rockstar, I should say.
1: Yeah. She was offered a spot on the Rock and Roll Hall of Fame and she said, actually, no, I am not going to do that because I have not got a rock and roll record. And so off she went and recorded a rock and roll record in her terms, including this song in 2023, which to everyone's surprise was actually really good. It was critically reviewed very positively and came in at number 3 on the Billboard charts. And it was, out of her 49 albums, the highest charting studio album. Which I think is just, and then she was like, now you can put me in the Rock and Roll Hall of Fame. I'll take it now. Now I've made a record.
2: And she's embracing it in the end. I mean, rock and roll was something very different when she was starting out, but that was where the studio execs originally wanted to place her because they felt that her voice was too high and wispy for country music. And so actually she started releasing, you know, in inverted commas, rock songs, but that wasn't really where her heart was, and she eventually made her way back to country. But I think it's interesting that then, through it all, she ended up back at rock in a very different way.
0: I think maybe we should end there, but we also should mention her influence on generations that came after has been enormous, and probably nowhere more obvious than on Beyonce's Cowboy Carter.
3: Cowboy Carter, time to strike a match and light up this juke joint.
0: Dolly herself turns up before a version of Jolene, a rewritten version of Jolene, to which she clearly gave her blessing, because there she is. So the fact that that influence lives on is something I think we can all be terribly pleased about.
3: Hey, Miss Honeybee, it's Dolly P. You know that hussy with the good hair you sing about? Reminded me of someone I knew back when, except she has flaming locks of auburn hair, bless her heart. Just a hair of a different color, but it hurts just the same.

0: Alice, thank you very much. Alice Keith, thank you so much for joining me on today's music show. Fanny, thank you very much. Fanny Lumsden, you've got a new album coming out, and so you will be back on this show, guitar in hand, I hope, in a few weeks' time, and we look forward to that. But thank you very much indeed for helping us celebrate Dolly Parton today.
1: Thank you so much for having me.
2: Thank you.
0: On tomorrow's music show, composer Holly Harrison on her new accordion concerto for James Crabb and the Persian tar virtuoso Hamed Sadeghi.

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5: Hello, I'm Larissa Berendt. 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But what if it could help young people heal their trauma? This week, I'm joined by Timmy Duggan, who talks about his organisation, Hoops for Health, and how it has helped thousands of young people in the Northern Territory. His program combines emotional well-being with basketball and has become well-known in the sport-centred healing space. That's coming up on Speaking Out here on Radio National after the latest ABC News.
6: ABC News, hello, I'm Simon Lauder. One Nation has won the Secret Harbour state by-election in Perth South with gym owner Luke Hurtigan set to be the party's first representative in Western Australia's lower house. The by-election was held after the resignation of former Labor Cabinet Minister Paul Papalia, who held the seat on an 11.5% margin but quit Parliament for personal reasons. On the latest count, One Nation has a primary vote of around 39%, while Labor is second on around 24%, down more than 20 percentage points compared to the 2025 state election. Luke Hurtigan will win the seat after preferences are distributed. The Liberal Party primary vote is about 17%, down around 7 percentage points from the 2025 election. People in Nepal are urgently awaiting information from loved ones who are among the nearly 3,000 people missing after flash floods in the Nepal-Tibet border regions. More than 670 people are believed to have been killed in the deluge. Rescue operations have been hampered by adverse weather and the destruction of roads, bridges and entire villages. This man says he's still waiting for information from his family and people in his village.
7: We've been here for 2 days, from morning until evening, but our people still have not been rescued. They are out of contact and we have no information about whether they are in the river or in the jungle. I urge the authorities and the Nepal Army to rescue as soon as possible those who are still in danger.
6: Australian woman Cara Severino says she's grateful to the people who helped her get out safely after she was found alive following the Nepal-Tibet border floods. Ms. Severino had been unaccounted for after the disaster but has now been safely located. The Foreign Minister Penny Wong says she's spoken directly with Ms. Severino, who had made contact with her parents yesterday. However, Senator Wong says there are still grave concerns for the 41 Australians who remain unaccounted for. Niger's military government says it's regained control after an attempted coup by mutinous soldiers. Heavy gunfire and explosions were heard earlier in the capital, Niamey, including at the presidential palace. State television was cut off for just over an hour before being restored, broadcasting this statement.
8: Today at around 20 past midnight, a group of soldiers acting in breach of military regulations attempted to detain some of their comrades at the base 101 barracks in Niamey. The prompt reaction of the defence and security forces made it possible to contain this mutiny and gradually regain control of these sites.
6: At least 37 people have been killed in a Russian strike close to the Ukrainian capital, Kyiv. The attack hit an ammunition warehouse near home, sparking a fire which detonated the ordnances inside. Ukrainian President Volodymyr Zelensky says there'll be an investigation into why the ammunition was stored in a residential area. Last month, a separate military warehouse in a residential area was struck, leading to criminal cases being opened on charges of official negligence. Back home in Tasmania's Deputy Premier Guy Barnett has come out against a Greens bill to ban conversion practices in the state. Mr. Barnett says the proposed laws are too ambiguous and could potentially outlaw conversations between family members. His position puts him at odds with Premier Jeremy Rockliffe, who supports banning practices which attempt to suppress or convert a person's gender or sexual identity. Greens leader Rosalie Woodruff says the laws are needed to protect LGBTIQA plus Tasmanians.
2: Conversion practices happen in Tasmania today, and it's well past time that we protect LGBTIQA plus Tasmanians who are being subjected to harmful and sometimes deadly practices.
6: Three people have been charged in Melbourne's West as part of an investigation into drug trafficking and firearms offences. Police searched two businesses in Altona North and a home in Altona yesterday. Officers seized drugs believed to be methamphetamine, a firearm, an imitation firearm, knives, fraudulent ID, stolen number plates, and some cash. In the AFL, Carlton has continued its fairy tale resurgence under coach Josh Fraser, defeating Melbourne by 19 points to triumph in their wild card clash at the MCG. The Demons kicked the first four goals of the game, but the Blues roared back with young star Jagger Smith finishing with 29 disposals and kicking two goals. The 10-14, 74 to 7-13, 55 victory sees Carlton progress to an elimination final against Geelong on Friday.
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14: You know, looking at what's there, you know, especially in our space of health and community services, looking at what's there, and if it's not working, think outside the box. You know, be a trailblazer, use that evidence that's there, listen to other young people. You know, find that book that drives you, always look for new information and keep the neurons in the brain ticking and firing. I think that's good. That's a big thing, is to keep yourself moving, not just physically, but mentally as well.
5: Jimmy Duggan on his work helping young First Nations people improve their emotional and mental well-being. This is Speaking Out. I'm Larissa Behrendt. Sport has always been something in our communities that has helped us connect with each other and create a sense of belonging. Whether it's kicking a football or tossing a basketball or running track, our people have always used sport as a way to catch up and spend time with family and community and celebrate excellence, teamwork, and doing your best. Jimmy Duggan understood the power of sport and how it can be used to positively influence our people. In the late 1990s, he was the first person from the Northern Territory to play in the National Basketball League and one of the few Indigenous people to play professionally. Throughout his career, he saw the health problems facing Aboriginal communities and wanted to do something about it. He used his status as a basketball player to run community basketball matches to teach kids skills on the court. In 2002... he started the Hoops for Health Challenge in Tennant Creek, which encouraged young people to live a healthy and active lifestyle. From there, he began to integrate emotional and mental well-being into the program through what he calls centered healing sport. Earlier this month, Tim Duggan was nominated for NAIDOC Person of the Year at the National NAIDOC Awards. I thought it was a good opportunity to spotlight his work. It's so great to have you on the show to have a chat about your life and all your really important work and to sort of celebrate what you've achieved. But let's go back to where it all started. Can you tell us about where you grew up and what was life like for you as a child?
14: Yeah. So born and raised on Larrakia country in Darwin, and so were my parents. Grew up in Darwin, like around an AFL kind of background, watching my dad play in the club. We followed here in Darwin. But he took me down to the basketball stadium. Oh, back then it was the old Daly Street basketball courts, which was an outdoor basketball court in Darwin, in the city. And I kind of just fell in love with just the feel of the basketball going through the hoop. And so what he did, we grew up in a housing commission house in Darwin, and back then you couldn't just go to Bunnings or Kmart and buy a basketball hoop. This is in the mid-80s. So he erected four basketball hoops just by pieces of wood and bits we found around the yard, like bits of bars, a metal bar, and we just twisted it. And, I just shoot in the backyard all day, every day. And my mother's side is from, my grandmother's side is from Tennant Creek, so Warramungu people. But my grandmother was taken in the 1940s from her home at the Phillip Creek Mission up to the Retta Dixon home in Darwin, forcibly removed. And it wasn't 20 years later till she saw her mum. But I look back on my grandmother bringing me up to my mum and dad, and she showed us a lot of love, even though we didn't have a lot. But for her to go through that, you know, without seeing her mum for 20 years, but still show love and keep us safe, I thought that was, you know, a lot of resilience in her story, which I used on my journey.
5: It's so lovely to hear how supportive that your father was about the basketball interests. But it must have been very different being in sort of such an AFL mad environment, especially with blackfellas. What was it about the game that you loved so much? What drew it to you in the first place, especially when, you know, everyone else around you was probably playing AFL?
14: Yeah, look, like I said, I used to watch my dad. He didn't play at a high level, but I just used to go down and watch with him. And just the feeling of, you know, flicking the ball from your wrist, you know, and watching it go through the hoop and hearing the sound of the net swish. I just liked that feeling. It just kind of gave me a natural high. And it was in the late 80s, you know, early 90s, I really devoted the time to it because there was a coach from Sydney named Steve McGugan who was in Darwin at the time. He was assistant coach of the Sydney Kings. And he would stay in touch via the old snail mail with the vision to get me down to Sydney to leave home when I was 15, which I eventually did. But, yeah, look, I was still playing AFL as a, you know, as a young teenager, and I still loved it. But something about the sport, I just liked it, and watching it on TV, you know, the era of Michael Jordan and Magic Johnson at that time, and basketball was really booming in Australia. It was on TV a lot, and I think it just caught me. Yeah, it caught my imagination and love. And look, I'm Aboriginal man, you know, from the NT, not even 6 foot, and that's what people say. I said, "Why are you playing basketball?"
5: And what did you say when people asked you that?
14: Well, I said exactly, you know, what I just mentioned there. I just loved it and started to, you know, as I mentioned there, really put a lot of time into it and started to, you know, have a little success in the game where I was making these representative teams. And then, as I mentioned before, that coach, Steve McGugan, eventually brought me down to Sydney. And when I was 15, so leaving home was a big thing at the time, and leaving my family and friends and going to the big smoke. That was a bit of a challenge. And but you know, he kind of saw the potential in me, and he said, "Well, if you really want to have a go at it and give it a crack at reaching your potential, you're going to have to leave home." So that's what happened. I got on a plane. It wasn't as simple as just getting on a plane. He stayed in touch for about 2 or 3 years prior, and eventually found a family in Sydney to stay with.
5: What was it like for you to leave home at such a young age, especially when you've spoken about, you know, obviously how much your family means to you when you were so young?
14: Well, at the time, I lost my grandfather and grandmother around that same time, 92, 93, both to cancer. And, you know, as a young kid growing up, we thought that they were old, but they were, you know, in the early 50s and, you know, pretty young.
5: Doesn't feel that old now, does it?
14: That doesn't feel old. I'm there now, you know. So, but the move from Darwin to Sydney, I experienced things like racism, homesickness, you know, just that different foods and and different place, you know, obviously the population and all that. But I always reflected to my grandmother's journey of, well, what she went through from being forcibly removed from her community in Tennant Creek or just north in the Phillip Creek Mission, and not seeing her grandmother her mum for 20 years. I said what I was going through as a kid, whatever I was experiencing, was nothing. So there is actually a term that we use at Hoops for Health now that we got from a guy named Dr. Bruce Perry, who's a leading childhood trauma expert, called post-traumatic wisdom. And it's using a traumatic experience to actually propel you and keep you going forward and rather than dwelling on it. So I was doing that without using that term, but I was just doing it. And it was keeping me ticking it along and motivated in a sense.
5: So in the mid-90s, you become the first Indigenous person from the Northern Territory to play in the National Basketball League. How was that moment for you? And what do you remember at that time?
14: Yeah, look, it was I was actually the first person, black or white, from the Northern Territory that was born and bred to play in the National Basketball League. And but at the time, I remember it. You know, I had got recruited from Sydney to the Gold Coast, a team called the Gold Coast Rollers, and I got an opportunity through a player being suspended. But you know, I was getting these letters of support from my old workplace at the Aboriginal Medical Service in Redfern and people in Darwin. But I was getting all that, and I didn't realise what an achievement it was until later on, you know, in life. Because I was just doing what I loved and really aspiring to pour my heart and soul into it. And it wasn't until later on I go, oh, well, that was a pretty big thing, you know. Like I said before, not being 6 foot, being an Aboriginal person, being from Darwin and kind of blazing a trail, so to speak. So, but yeah, no, it was, you know, I had really highly driven to achieve. And yeah, it was a big thing at the time.
5: It sounds, I have to say, just listening to your journey so far, you must have not just been really driven, but really disciplined.
14: You had to be, you know, if you wanted to make it, like in the NBL in the 90s, probably.

0: approximately 10 teams. That equates to 100 players across Australia when per team you've probably got two import players overseas, namely Americans, and maybe one naturalised Australian who was an overseas player who had now naturalised. So at least 7 or 8 spots per team. If you multiply that by 10, you know, that's 70 or 80 players in the whole of Australia. So it's not much. So to be in one of those, you know, at that time, look, I didn't have a big career, a long career, but I achieved something, you know.
1: Definitely.
0: I was up against the odds when I look at it, and I was driven. Something inside of me drove me, and I think my dad said something, you know, you got to work hard to, and I figured once you started to work hard, you have little successes, and once that happens, you kind of open yourself up for more success, realizing what a little bit of discipline and dedication can do.
1: What was it like being an Indigenous player playing professional basketball at that time?
0: Well, in the 90s, I was the only one in that whole decade to play in the National Basketball League. Prior to me, there were Claude Williams, Danny Morceau, who had before me, and then during that whole decade, I was the only one. So this kind of sense of isolation, and whereas now, you know, there's a bit more supports around with a few more players in these sports, so you can kind of lean on people when you're going through a few difficult times. But then I kind of felt, you know, I was doing it on my own, and yeah, it was tough. It was tough in that environment. Yeah, and then at that time, the Gold Coast Rollers, they folded at the end of 1996. So I came back home and I thought to myself, you know, what now? I've poured this in for about 10 years, from about the mid-80s to the mid-90s, and then the team folds because of financial reasons. So I just drew up on a piece of paper a concept, because I had been working the year before in 95 at the Aboriginal Medical Service, where I had my first job, thanks to leaders like Naomi Mayers, you know, passed on now, and Dulcie Flowers, and sitting in a room there in Redfern, you know, learning about the Aboriginal health and that, but carrying my own journey. And I thought, well, how can I combine health and basketball and put it into one? So that's where that concept of Hoops for Health came about. But yeah, it was tough. There was a bit of isolation there, and you know, like I mentioned before, my height didn't help in that era of, you know, big players. It's kind of changed a little bit now, where you know, small players, if you can play, you can play. And I kind of grew up in an era where, you know, they were after the next Magic Johnsons, which was a 6'9" player playing in my position, you know. So, you know, wrong time, wrong era, but it was an experience, and I learned from that experience, you know. I took a lot of those experiences into things after basketball.
1: There's a couple of things I really love about your story. I think of you at the Aboriginal Medical Service in Redfern. I spent time growing up around those women as well, and you know, they really showed you what self-determination was in action, and I can see how you've kind of in many ways been a representative of that concept in a practical way. And you know, for many people, when the dream they've had folds, it's a period of despondency. I'm sure it was a very complicated time, but you've shared with us that actually one of the things that you did was to get down and put things down on a piece of paper and figure out what you were going to do next. Do you feel like there was an element of resilience around how you dealt with it? Because I'm sure it couldn't have just all been very positive and taking those steps. I'm sure it must have been heartbreaking in lots of other ways when you've worked so hard and been an exemplar and a role model in a sport, especially for Aboriginal and Torres Strait Islander people who would have been watching you play.
0: I was always a bit of a dreamer, but I realised, you know, some people talk about these things as well and they're still talking about it. I realised, you know, you've got to kind of manifest something in your mind, but then you've got to put a bit of hard work behind it. So after that 1996 season, came back home, but I was still only 20, 19, you know, I was 19.

0: but also, yeah, determining your own fate and using that community, real community focus to make change, social change, and blending the both of them together. But like you said, you know, two strong women, lucky to, you know, like I had two strong women, my mum and my grandmother as well, that were guiding that way. And they were the first, you know, the one in Redfern. So, you know, a lot of leadership concepts and the ability to, what we did at Hoops for Health was the ability to look at evidence and policies and transfer that to grassroots programs. And that's what we did, you know. And people do get us confused. They go, well, you guys just do basketball. But no, there's a lot of backing and evidence around our Aboriginal health issues and social determinants and this trauma-informed practice that was gathered from my learnings that I wrote down on a piece of paper and just implemented it and manifested it, you know, visualised it. And the main thing was that I had that sense of obligation to the community as well, because seeing what happened to my grandmother and seeing how she looked after her little community, which was our family, and, you know, doing it in a different way.
1: Mm. Oh, yes, we'll unpack all of that a little as we go forward. But I was interested, and you've sort of started to draw that out, about what was on that piece of paper and how you actually brought it to life. So you said you wrote things down and you manifested them, but what were the steps that you took to start to do something really practical, to move from just being a dreamer to building something really exceptional?
0: Yeah, look, the piece of paper, what was on there was really simple, because I visualised it going into schools, doing it with young people. So on one side of the paper was basically a half hour to 45 minute session around different topics, namely, you know, smoking and things that I saw were affecting our people, namely at that time smoking, alcohol, nutrition and physical activity. And then on the other side of the paper were some engaging basketball activities to keep it fun. My main thing throughout the whole thing was you didn't have to be a basketball person to participate. That's the little catch. But what we found, you know, especially in Cairns and as we moved through communities, there were other issues, underlying issues that came up that we work with, namely, you know, our suicide rates and just our identity as well. So we embedded that all into the program. But that basically was on that first piece of paper. And then it went to putting it on a, remember the old overhead projector?
1: Oh, yes. I'm old enough to remember the overhead projector.
0: And this is still the late 90s, you know. And so it wasn't until my dad said to me, you know, I think it was around 2000 or 2001, he goes, you got to get this program. It's called PowerPoint, and then we started to put it on those. But that was it. You know, it was keeping it grounded so people could relate to it. These kids could relate to it, and you know, they stem from a lot of my own stories and lived experiences. And then at the end, we need to move around a bit so get that exercise component to it.
1: That was the first part of my conversation with Indigenous youth advocate Timmy Duggan. Soon we'll talk more about how his program has proven important to the Northern Territory's youth justice sector. But first, here's some music from Coloured Stone. This is Speaking Out. I'm Larissa Berendt.

0: That was Coloured Stone with their song Island of Greed.
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1: the world from an Indigenous perspective on ABC Radio.
0: It's been almost 10 years since an ABC Four Corners investigation exposed the treatment of First Nations young people who were detained in the Northern Territory. Timmy Duggan instantly put his hand up as someone who could be at the forefront of what was being described as a youth justice crisis. His Hoops for Health program has assisted countless young First Nations people since its formation in the early 2000s. You have this vision for a program and then start to implement it. What's it been like for you to see it roll out? And can you share with us what you observe from the kids who engage with it?
3: Yes, I can answer that in two parts. Firstly, the rollout. I did it with no funding or no money. It was just the sense of obligation to do it. And then, you know, own resources, developing the own resources with support of, you know, the Aboriginal Health Service. Back then it was the one in Cairns, Wootropperin. And it was taking a risk because, you know, to do this, you're kind of going out with no resources, but you're saying, well, I'm going to develop this program and will it work? I knew it was grounded in evidence. I didn't have the physical evidence there, but I knew it was grounded in evidence from all the reports and documents that have been produced around Aboriginal health and issues that I say, you know, sitting on desks still and not implemented enough. But then what happened, you know, we did a few surveys with a lot of the young people around Australia. Main thing that was coming up was identity, some role model stuff and just doing stuff that makes you active and engaged as well. So that then it kind of grew to coming back home to Darwin after my basketball career. And so the program, as the program evolved, it evolved as an organisation too. So it went from being a program to its own entity. And that in effect had a, you know, had a lot of barriers and obstacles along that journey. You know, you've got to try and attract funding and, you know, you're worrying about the administration side of things. And what about the program delivery, which really is the thing that matters?
0: And so what has been the impact that you see on kids who undertake the program?
3: Well, I share a couple stories. One of them is the three shoes story. We went to an Aboriginal community in far north Queensland. And when I was playing, you know, we used to get a lot of shoes. So the kids would see me rock up with a different pair of shoes each week. And one of the kids said, oh, how many shoes do you have? And I said, oh, I've got about 10 pairs or whatever it was at the time. And I put it back on him. I said, well, how many do you have? And he said, oh, I've got three. And I said, oh, what are they for? Oh, one's for school, one's for rugby league, and one's for funerals. Oh. So if you think of that as an impact,
0: yeah,
3: that he's associating a pair of shoes with funerals, he's obviously going to a lot of funerals. You know, as a young person, you shouldn't be associating a pair of shoes with funerals. So the other story, fast forward 20 years, we're in a rehabilitation facility centre in the Northern Territory, and a chap comes up and he goes, oh, you gave me some shoes back in Cairns 20 years ago, you know, and you came in and told us about, you know, the effects of smoking or something like that. So in itself told me that had a positive effect because he actually remembered it. But it's a sad story in a way because the cycle of 20 years later, you know, it's still in the justice system. So the impacts there, you know, a lot of it, anecdotes that we've captured over the years and, you know, a lot of it's verbal. A lot of it is now captured in reports, which is really, really good for us. So a couple of universities have done some evaluations on our programs and we're seeing real life changes in our participants, which has been really, we don't do it for us, we do it for our community. So it's been fulfilling in that effect.
0: Now, you mentioned a phrase before, healing-centred, and I think you've become a bit of a pioneer in the healing-centred sports space, but what does the term mean to you, and what do you think people need to understand about that space?
3: Yeah, look, when that stuff came up when the kids were in Don Dale, this is going back about 10 years ago, and there was a lot of mistreatment of the youths in the detention facility that made national and international news. We put our hands up as an organisation here in Darwin to let us in the facility, and usually it's let us out, right?
0: Let
3: us in. and what we found, going in on the weekends, we knew that there were, when I say we, I mean Hoops for Health, we knew that there was a connection between this sport, bouncing a basketball and it having an effect on your health, and namely your social and emotional health. And then 5 years ago, we were lucky to be connected with this guru in the States named Dr. Bruce Perry, who's a leading childhood trauma expert. And his organisation, the Centre for Healing and Justice Through Sport, another lady who runs it named Megan Bartlett, we spent a year on on webinars, 4 a.m. in the morning. And what they said were, you guys are doing it. First Nations people have been practicing healing practices since time began. But now we're using a bit of a sport to do it. And what he said is, we meaning them, they're putting these scientific concepts around the brain and how it connects to sport. But we've been doing it for 60,000 years, and now we're doing it through these terms like patterns and rhythms and repetitions. And as long as it's a moderate activity, it's actually pretty good for you. So we asked participants, what forms do you do? And they'll come up with things like fishing and artwork and dance and music, walking. They're all these forms of patterns and rhythms and repetitions. But we do it through our basketball. And that's when I said I knew that there was a link. Now we've formalised it through this term called healing-centred sport through Dr. Bruce Perry and Megan Bartlett and a lady in Australia named Dr. Kate Thomas. But we've got that First Nations lens on it that makes it really unique through our relationships and kinship systems that engages our young people. And, we find that spot where, we can work with them and go out of their comfort zone a little, using what we use at Hoops for Health. Well, we use a bit of basketball and a bit of boxing, movement, weights and that stuff as well. So that's kind of the term, healing-centred sport. It's looking at the brain. The main thing is, how do we get to the cortex of these young people when sometimes they might not be as regulated or calm and balanced. So it takes a bit of time through relationships to just get to that part of the brain. And how we do it is through a bit of da-dunk, da-dunk, da-dunk, the patterns and rhythms of bouncing that basketball.
0: You've worked in, as you've mentioned, some areas where there'd be some kids with real underlying issues that'd be considered high risk. And there's a lot of discussion about what to do with young people in the Northern Territory. I think people would be really interested to know what your thoughts are on what we should be doing for Indigenous young people who are at risk or having issues. From all of the work you've done and what you've seen and what works, what would you be saying if people said, what should we do to help kids in those situations? What are the things that work? What would you say to them?
3: Yeah, where do we start? But there's so many layers to it. When we've connected it to the brain, a lot of it starts, in utero as well, is what we're saying, and in mum's womb. And these patterns and rhythms and repetitions have been mimicked in there, through mum's heartbeat and the beautiful place there. So a lot of it starts in that 0 to 5 age group. And what we're talking about there is, we're actually not just talking about women, we're talking about men, in these places like the prisons and the rehab facilities, understanding that that's a beautiful place for baby, and, you know, providing that supportive environment there starts there. But look, our whole model at Hoops for Health has, you know, has now connected the brain to sport in a really scientific and backed, you know, through Dr. Bruce Perry's work, through his thing called the neurosequential model. So, and what we've found is that thing has worked across our spectrum of programs, whether it's working with domestic violence, whether it's working with young kids in detention. We've got a financial well-being program called Hoops for Wealth. The central component of it is if you are regulated in your decisions, that's the limbic part of the brain. I mean, the brain stem, not the limbic, the brain stem, you can make these better decisions. You know, we're not perfect. We don't preach perfection, but you can start then and branch off and go, hey, I'm making a little informed decision here because my brain stem is not as dysregulated or escalated as it was before because I know what the brain is doing. So it's, you know, we're not psychologists, but we've figured that if you can connect those three components, we call it through Dr. Bruce Perry's work, regulate, relate, and reason, layered makeup, then that works across all our models. And if you link that to good First Nations mentoring as well, you know, these kids, they're in there, they're locked up or they're in the rehabs and or in remote communities, they like it too when they see our own mob coming in and delivering these programs and providing those healing opportunities too.
0: Hoops for Health is rightly... I'm sure when people are listening to the quality of the work that you do has, you know, been recognised in many ways, and so have you and your work. But when you look back on the work you've done through Hoops for Health, what are you most proud of?
3: I think staying at it, you know. I think when people have an idea or a concept and it may not be going, you know, to plan, sometimes you've got to ride that wave a little with the resilience that you have in you. Yeah, we all got it. We just got to find a way to get it out of us and it comes out in different ways. But I'm proud of the way that we have stuck at it because we have to stick at it because who else is going to do it to you? Know that there's, I'm not saying we're the only organisation, but we do it because there's a definite need to address these issues for our young kids. And look, we feed off it too, you know. We have to provide an inspirating program for our young kids that they can go, oh, I learned something there today. So I'm proud of the fact that we've built it from a one-band man, which was me, you know, and to an organisation now that's based in Darwin and Alice Springs and hitting touch points with these remote areas, prisons and youth detention centres in these areas.
0: The other thing that I think is striking about your story, and it sort of goes back a little bit to what I was saying before about seeing you come out of under the leadership of strong women at the Aboriginal Medical Service, but it's such a good example of people in the community deeply understanding what the solutions are to problems that seem intractable to people outside the community. It's a great example of self-determination in practice. And I wonder what your reflections are about that. And along the way, if you've had any additional experiences or reflections on the importance of the community-controlled sector.
3: There's three parts to that I can answer. The first one, you know, the community control sector, those key players that we mentioned, you know, Naomi Mayers and Dulcie Flowers in my instance, we have the answers. You know, our mob have the answers. We don't have the resources. And, you know, they were taken away in effect over history. But you will, you know, people will be shocked. We won't be shocked when you're actually resourced about the impact that you can actually have. I go back to my dad's story. We didn't have the resources. He put up 4 basketball hoops in the backyard with limited resources, and that had an impact on my life and other kids around Darwin as well. And then the third part was we now are going from being the... Because I talk about that Aboriginal Medical Service. They were the first ones, right? So they were visionaries and, mm-hmm. and leaders and mentors as well for other Aboriginal Community Control Health Services to sprout up around Australia. And what's happened now at Hoops for Health is we've people that we've looked to gain advice from and information, they are now looking at us to provide information and education as well. So, you know, being innovators and trailblazers in this space. So it's kind of a reflection on that journey where you go from a, follower to leader and implementing that now. Yeah, so it's kind of, it's a journey of reflection.
0: It leads nicely into the next thing I wanted to ask you about, which is what reflections you have on the importance of strong First Nations leadership.
3: Look, I grew up around it, you know, at the local football, they were my heroes, you know, watching, because that's what I saw. And, you know, it's what you see is who you want to emulate, whether it's in person or on the TV. But the importance of our mob, you know, we are the most successful people on the planet per population. You know, you look at Ash Barty and Yvonne Goolongong, two Wimbledon holders in the last 40 years from one race. You know, approximately there's 1 million of us, you know, in Australia. So it's amazing journey. But the need for our First Nations success stories, and I'm not just talking about world champions or Olympians, I'm talking about the mum that gets her kids to school, you know, the dad that goes to work and provides, that they are success stories. And we highlight that at Hoops for Health. So if you ever come, or if people come up to our facility in Darwin, plastered around the walls are examples of First Nations success stories and not just Olympians or world champions.
0: What advice would you have for a young First Nations person who was listening to you now?
3: It's a journey. You know, it's a journey, and you know, there's always another day. There's always another day. But I think, you know, looking at what's there, you know, especially in our space of health and community services, looking at what's there, and if it's not working, think outside the box. You know, be a trailblazer. Use that evidence that's there. Listen to other young people. You know, I'm a bit of an old school. I'm a reader. You know, find that book that drives you. Always look for new information, and keep the neurons in the brain ticking and firing. I think that's good. That's a big thing, is to keep yourself moving, not just physically but mentally as well. You know, train that brain to just grow.
0: I love that advice. I hope if young people are listening, they particularly take on the advice about finding those books and continuing
3: old too. Older people too.
0: Yep. Lifelong learning, we love it, yeah. Yes. But to continue to teach yourself and to grow. Just finally, there's so much about listening to you and the work that you do that's really inspiring, and you've, you know, spoken about some of the highlights and rewards of doing that work, but there must be times when it's really tough. You'd see and meet people who have really difficult circumstances. How do you keep yourself strong to do the work that you do?
3: Yeah, look, I look at my own kids, to be honest, more recently, you know, my own children, and I think to myself, you know, this world that we're living in, you know, it's you know, technology's fast now, It's creating anxiousness amongst, you know, youth in the community because everything's instant. So I reflect on that in our coaching, but I also reflect on that in the space that we work, going into the detention centres, into the prisons, into the rehab facilities, some of the most remote communities in the Southern Hemisphere with, you know, with all the issues, is to look after yourself as well. I think that's been a big key thing to keep it going because you could actually get sick in this environment if you don't look after yourself. So that self-care, we don't frown upon ourselves because we got a little gym at our facility. So we say to our staff, get out there, get on the treadmill. If, you know, if things aren't going too well, you're not regulated or, you know, you're feeling a bit off, just go out there, get on a piece of equipment, hit the boxing bag or shoot some hoops. So what I'm getting is looking after yourself because you can't help others if you're not right yourself.
0: Timmy, I have just enjoyed our conversation so much. I have always thought your work was really inspiring and it is so needed and so transformative in the community. And it's just wonderful to see somebody who's thought deeply about how they can contribute and then found a way to make it happen and embodies all the things that we say we aspire to as First Nations people when we talk about self-determination. So thank you so much for your determination, for your really good work, for your wisdom and for spending some time with us on Speaking Out.
3: Yeah, thanks, Larissa. I do want to make the point, you know, we don't preach perfection in what we do. We've learned from mistakes along that journey, and I think that's a key point to finish off with is these mistakes and the ability to go that you made a mistake and now growing from it and learning from it is a key to us as an organisation and as individuals within that organisation as well and the participants that we work with.
0: You're quite right. That is a fantastic note to end our conversation on. Thank you so much, Timmy.
3: Thank you. Thanks for having me.
0: That was my conversation with Timmy Duggan, talking about his organisation, Hoops for Health. Timmy has been praised for his innovative approach to helping young people with their emotional and mental well-being. He was recently nominated for the NAIDOC Person of the Year Award at the National NAIDOC Awards, a well-deserved acknowledgement of his work. We'll leave you with some music from Emma Donovan. This one is called Freedom Highway and is taken from her latest album, Take Me to the River.

That's the show for now. Join us again next time for more stories from across Indigenous Australia. Speaking Out is produced by Janaea Gibbs-Muir. Our senior producer is Jay McAllister. And as always, you can find us on social media via ABC Indigenous or on ABC Listen, along with our titter show Away, hosted by the fabulous Rudy Bremer. This week, Rudy discusses perseverance and self-control with award-winning rapper and composer Dobby. I'm Larissa Berendt, and this is Speaking Out. Thank you.

What would you say if you could visit your younger self? Would you speak to them about your regrets or your future? Yama Malia, and welcome to Away, the home of Indigenous arts and culture on ABC Radio National. I'm Rudy Bremer. Coming up, Murawari rapper Dubby shares a project 7 years in the making that's allowing him to send a message to his inner child. Then, Connections is an exhibition crafted around a selection of the co-acquired works by the Museum of Contemporary Art and Tate Modern. You'll be guided through the exhibition by curator Rebecca Ray, as she explains the framework underpinning the show. Plus, for Word Up, language legend Lavinia Nupaljari Heffernan shares one last word in Luritja Pintupi. So, stay with me here on Away. I want to take you back to 2009. A teenage kid, Ryan, is riding down the streets of Wollongong on his mate's bike. He's doing what normal teenagers do, messing around, making a few mistakes along the way. But he's also learning how to rap and make music and selling those CDs for $12 each.

0: What that kid doesn't know is that a little less than 15 years later, he'll be an ARIA award-winning artist. Someone you know as Dobby. With tracks like I Can't Breathe and Forever 15, Dobby's known for making tracks that speak to the injustice mob face. Now he's back with a new and unique album. It's called Marshmallow, and if you're a fan, you might notice this album, it's a little different to what he's done previously. Dobby joined me in the Away studio once again to discuss the concept behind this ambitious project.
1: The idea came from a couple of different stimulus points. First of all, I love concept albums, and I've always wanted to make a time travel story or an album. You know, it's just something I've been obsessed with since a kid. And, you know, this was kind of on the back burner, just playing around in the back of my head for years. And I was listening to a podcast. I don't know if you know Stuff You Should Know.
0: Yeah.
1: Yeah. So I'm big fans of them. I'm Chuck and Josh. And they had an episode about willpower. And I'm listening along and I'm hearing about this experiment called the Marshmallow Experiment in the 1960s in Stanford University. And essentially what that is they put a marshmallow in front of a kid aged 3 to 5 and said, don't eat this marshmallow and I'm going to leave. And in 15 minutes when I come back, if you haven't eaten it, you get a second marshmallow. And as problematic and flawed as the experiment was, those test subjects being just the children of the scientists at Stanford University, so like all middle class, all white, you know, it does speak to this idea of willpower. And then it kind of hit me where I thought, well, actually, what am I striving for? And there was this, you know, feeling of regret about a project of mine that I never released. And it was my job, I realized in that moment, to go back in time and to save that album from myself. And thus Marshmallow, the album, was born.
0: That project, I think, is called The Royal Flame.
1: Yeah.
0: Is that right?
1: Yeah, that's right. And yeah. I've got it right here for you.
0: No way.
1: Yeah, because I went back in time, right?
0: So okay, yeah,
1: I saved it for you. And this is, you know, I made this on, I don't know, Microsoft Word. So that's my face on a double bass for some reason. And, you know, all of the tracks, you know, and then you remember back in the day, like they had all the track listing on the CD players, you know, well, I did that and there it is there. Classic, you know, so the tracks are very cringeworthy and some of them are, you know, a bit embarrassing, but it felt like it was important for it to be out, you know, for my own fulfillment as a kid.
0: Mm. In terms of like cringeworthy or embarrassing, is it because they're like too raw? Is it because like you're still developing your style? Like what was it?
1: 100%. Yeah, all of that. I mean, you know, there are some songs where you listen and you're like, he's just pretending to be Snoop Dogg or Will.i.am or Pharrell. Eminem is definitely a big influence as well. And, you know, some Missy Elliott influences. So, but, you know, I think there's something important to that. As artists, we mimic, you know, inspiration and mimicry do sometimes go hand in hand. And then in that, you find your own voice. It's funny, you know, in 2026 where everything looks like it has to be perfect from the start. You know, it's everything is about polishing and perfection, but you do have to embrace your flaws and your growth because that's everyone has to start somewhere. So this is kind of what this album in from 2009 represents.
0: Take me into Marshmallow a little bit. Like, how does the Royal Flame sit within the scope of what we hear in Marshmallow?
1: The Royal Flame is an album that you start to hear at the start of the project Marshmallow, and you can hear myself in like a bit of a skit. You remember skits on albums? But you can hear myself trying to remember the lyrics and I screw up. I completely go silent and, you know, people start laughing, people start, you know, heckling and all my friends start to, you know, make a joke out of it. And This is based on a true story. And this is kind of like, I guess, the kernel of this feeling of regret, you know, this feeling of, what happened if I, you know, didn't give up? What if I were able to go forward with, you know, what I set out to do? And that's kind of the time where the 2009, where I do go back and confront my younger self. It's very narrative based. It's very therapy. Marshmallow is very therapeutic and very narrative based. It's like a little theater production. I let out my inner theater child in this album for sure.
0: Where did your love of time travel stories come from?
1: Harry Potter and the Prisoner of Azkaban was one of the most magical films that I watched. And when I, for those who are playing at home, when Hermione twists the time turner and all of these unexplained happenings throughout the film start to re-happen with context, oh my God, like there was something that switched in my brain. I was like, this is magic. It's incredible writing. And it's one of those films where something that like it inspires you and you just try and figure out how they did it. It's like you're trying to figure out how a magic trick was happening in front of you. And it set me down a rabbit hole. Shout out Time Triangle, which is a horror movie, time travel story. Primer. There's some amazing time travel films out there. And there's something really special about Time Traveler's Wife. There's something special about what going in the past serves as the present. You know, why do we even do this in the first place? And it's a lot of it is because we're not happy with who we are now. Me going back in time to confront my younger self in 2009 also speaks to the type of person paying rent and taxes and parking fines and dealing with black mold in my Sydney apartment in 2026. How do I find peace and acceptance and growth and rekindle a passion that I once had as a fearless 15-year-old learning how to rap?
0: How do you capture all of those ideas sonically?
1: Yeah, it was a lot of back and forth to try and figure out how to tell this story as a music album. This speaks to what this story is potentially. I think it's an animation. It is a theater production. It's a Hamilton-esque movie, musical, sorry. There are so many ways in which this could be told, picture books. But because I'm only limited to sound, it required a lot of like sound effects and people playing voices and acting out. So, you know, every voice that you hear is a real person. So all of those teachers, they were my teachers. They were my high school teachers. All of those friends are my friends. I actually hit them up on Facebook and I said, I need you to say this, you know, like, get your bag, Ryan. And I made them say it five times. I even hired a Foley artist to do all of the sound effects to make it as real and as promising to the narrative as possible, because I want to be able to honor just like what Wurundjeri River Story did in terms of sound design, being on country and being in space and actually honoring what place is. I really took upon that same strategy and method for this album to tell the story.
0: It's interesting that you bring up Wurundjeri, because that was an album that was doing something very specific and very interesting with time as well, in that it was quite circular. Mm, we start and end in the same place with that album. What did you learn while making Wurundjeri that you've brought into Marshmallow?
1: So much. I feel like there were so many lessons in Wurundjeri River Story, both sonically and content-wise, that I wanted to bring into the album. I think the idea of structure in story is something that really speaks to me. You know, I've said this a bunch of times before, but I'm a big fan of Kendrick, and the way each album sort of sets up a very distinct and clearly told structure. For example, Damn is a great album that can be played back to front, front to back. Mr. Morale and the Big Steppers is an album that is mirrored, so each track opposite it is like the complete opposite, right? And they reflect each other. Wurundjeri River Story is cyclical, and Marshmallow is sort of like a half-half, you know, mm-hmm. in terms of here's narrative and here are the tracks that reflect lessons after confronting my younger self. I feel like as an artist and as a creative, if you give yourself structure and work towards how to pull off that type of magic trick, really amazing rewards can come from that. And it's really just fun. Like I love the process of it. Yeah, I wonder if as you listen to it, if that can be, if you feel that as well. But yeah, also I just hope you enjoy it.

0: were to identify like a song that you think is kind of like demonstrating that, what would be the song?
1: If there was a song in that, I think Lessons is probably the most, you know, the clearly structured narrative sort of song, and it's right smack bang in the middle of the album. Lessons is the rap battle between 2009 Ryan, 15-year-old Ryan, and 32-year-old Dobby, you know, with the black mold and the rent and the parking fines. And so this is me and him, both with very different motives, you know, in different times in our lives. And I'm coming to him with all of this anger and frustration and regret, right? Criticism. And he's fearless, but he's also nervous about a future. He hasn't seen what a pathway in music looks like because he hasn't seen himself on TV. You know, there's so much to it. And I feel like it's such a universal understanding of how to rekindle your passion in your inner child that I think there's something for everyone in this album and in particular that song.
2: You were touring around the world, living in Paris. Well, you were clearly on acid. God damn it. I'm from the future.
1: Yeah, right.

first. Come on, man, isn't it obvious? Look at me, man, I'm you. Huh? Say that again. I said we're the same person. You and me.

0: right, then you can prove it.
1: Prove what?
0: Tell me the future.
1: I don't know what you want me to tell you.
0: Anything. Supercomputers, flying cars, intelligent robots. Hey, am I gonna get the swine flu?
1: No, that affected like millions of people, but no, you won't. You'll be fine, dude. We haven't got cars flying.
2: This album was a 7-year stint, right? I've been working on this for years, and at a couple of different points, I also still wanted to give up. And I guess that does speak to this idea of willpower, exercising your willpower. And I guess I don't want to necessarily come on here and say that, you know, putting out a project or achieving that higher reward is going to reflect your self-worth, because we all are just trying to survive and navigate. And I think that's the most important thing. So it's a duality, isn't it? You know, striving for what you really, you know, feel would fulfill you, but also having the grace to forgive yourself if you can't, because it is that constant relationship. But yeah, as you can see, there's a lot of thought that goes into this album. Yeah. There's so much into it. Yeah.
3: Yeah. In terms of creative productivity, like, what does that look like for you?
2: I hit a brick wall around 2020. I wonder what was happening then. Because I managed to create a draft of Marshmallow, but I couldn't figure out how to finish the story. There was something that was kind of blocking it. And I soon realized after that it needed a fresh pair of eyes. So the biggest thing that helped me finish this was collaboration. And so I hit up Tony Buchan, who also works out at Church Street Studios. And I mean, this man is amazing. You know, he's worked with Smashing Pumpkins. He's worked with, you know, Peter Garrett, Montaigne, to name a few icons. But he really, really helped me go, all right, this song is too long. We don't need to say this much. He kept saying, 15 tracks? Why do you want 15 tracks? But just having someone to be able to springboard ideas off of really helped me actually just get it done, you know? Yeah.
3: Yeah.
2: Yeah.
3: No, I think about like the same, like Away is very much a collaborative project. And
2: totally.
3: Whether it's editing the interviews or writing the scripts, there's two of us, which is not a lot of people, but having somebody to
2: for sure
3: have fresh ears and fresh eyes.
2: Absolutely. Yeah, that's right. I mean, and you know, I think that speaks to the young kid, because he was trying to do it all by himself. And, you know, it does take a team of people in the future to be able to come back to that. So talk with your community.
3: I guess I keep hearing you talk about regret, and how does that sit with you after working on a project? Like,

0: good for nothing, whether it be discrimination, whether it be seeing that happen for my mother as a Filipina woman who came to this country in 85, attacks on my career, like how are you going to make money to create? You know, how are you going to, all of this stuff. But also therapy helped in terms of the aftercare of such a project, because, you know, when you unearth all of this stuff and you put it out sonically, I'm obviously naturally going to be listening back and back. And so I'm hearing it again and again, and I'm like, oh my God, I'm getting depressed again. But it's also so therapeutic as an output. Expressing this also means that other people can feel seen. And, you know, if this speaks to you and it resonates with you, have a conversation with someone, you know, you feel comfortable with. Message me. You know, I would love to hear if there was anything that, you know, you went through similarly. But, you know, as an artist, as an Aboriginal person, as a POC, you know, there are so many things that are in this album. We all go through willpower struggles and also feeling like we're good for nothing in some way or form. But it's about how we come back and find confidence in that inner child and bring that kid into the now.
1: Yeah.

0: I was at the Mac, is about to try a mind you pay.
1: You're listening to Away, and I'm joined by rapper, drummer, and composer Dobby. He's just released his latest album, Marshmallow, a futuristic concept album that puts him in conversation with his younger self. That was just a taste of Good for Nothing, and it comes from Marshmallow. It's a really different musical approach to Dobby's last album, Warrangool River Story, which was heavily based in research. So I wanted to know what tools or tricks Dobby took from Warrangool to build the sonic world of Marshmallow.
2: It was such an interesting and insightful learning process in Warrangool River Story, knowing, you know, what was going to be the right a soundbite from Arnie Josie Bino or from Brad Steadman or from, you know, to be able to tell the story. And a lot of that was going back and forth, trying to figure out, like, how does this feel? Does this feel right? Does this feel right? Just that feedback, you know? And then putting it all together, there's a certain point where you feel like nothing's going to work, or where do you start? Or it feels too overwhelming. But throwing paint at the wall, I think that can't be emphasized enough. Because from there, you have a reference point. Oh, this is the last track on the album. Do you know what I'm saying? Like, oh, this feels like a good start, and you can mold it. You know, you can't make a pot until you have, like, clay. You just got to start somewhere and start shaping it. And that was definitely a lesson I took into Marshmallow, to be able to go, okay, it was research on myself, but it was still research, like knowing, like, okay, I wrote down on a piece of paper everything that I felt I was regretting, all the times I felt like I was good for nothing, the times that felt like I was conditioning myself to self-sabotage, my people-pleasing tendencies, my lack of being able to input boundaries around myself. All of this made it on the album, but I had to filter through, like, okay, that story doesn't feel necessary. This needs to be the centerpiece. Lessons is the prompt. What would you say to your younger self if you went back in time? And I really sat with it for a long time. And the original version of this is like a 9-minute song, you know, because I was like, well, I would tell him about, you know, Trump. I'd tell him about Linda Burney. I'd tell him about, you know, The Simpsons still being on air. Like, there was like everything, right? But of course, how do you filter that down? And so it was research, you know, it's the best. I had so much fun being able to, like, put evidence together

0: to make the story.
1: Yeah. When you hit up the people from your life to give you sound bites and to do these skits, what were the reactions that you got?
0: Oh, yeah. Well, yeah, because they didn't know the story, I was trying to like hide a little bit of the narrative. I'm like, okay, listen, I know we haven't talked for years. whether it be my old friend from high school or my teacher, you know, from English class, all of whom were so, you know, inspiring to me. I was like, I need you to say, Ryan, have you got your bag? And they were like, okay. So it was very out of context. I have one moment where, again, like the time travel prisoner of Azkaban aspect of a re-happening, I had my friend Alexi, shout out Alexi Juarez, who I needed him to yell, hey, man, that's my bike, because I kind of steal his bike. And he had no idea why. But of course, he's a trooper. And so he just said it five times and it just got louder and louder and louder. I'm like, this is perfect. You're a legend. Thank you so much. Put that in, slip that in. So I felt like a kid in a playground just playing with my past.
1: That was Murawari rapper Dobby. His new album, Marshmallow, is out now on all platforms, including CD. So if you've got a CD player or even a Discman lying around, might be worth dusting them off. For right now, though, let's take a listen to the titular track, which comes with a language warning.

0: gotta get back. I look for the CD player, it's not in my bag. I go to the front yard, I see a young me with the time machine. At least now it wasn't a dream.
1: This right one. This right one. This right one.

0: That was Marshmallow by Dobby. You're listening to Away with me, Rudy Brummer. Over the last 30-odd years, interest in First Nations art has grown exponentially, both internationally and here on home soil. And recently, the Museum of Contemporary Art opened a new exhibition, celebrating a significant international partnership that has, in many ways, contributed to that growth. The exhibition is called Connections, and it grew out of a joint acquisitions program between the MCA and the Tate Modern in London, aimed at increasing the visibility of Australian art internationally.
1: So the MCA and Tate joint acquisition program basically saw 35 pieces of contemporary Australian art enter into both of the collections. And what that means is that both of the institutions actually own these works together. So it's a real collaboration, and a lot of research went into which works were selected.
0: That's Rebecca Ray. She's one of the three curators who's worked to bring this show together. I met up with Rebecca at the MCA the day before the exhibition opened, so we could have a walkthrough together.
1: As we sort of walk around and look at them, you'll see really quite prominent and really powerful works that I think give clear evidence of the innovation and cultural expression and vitality of First Nations art across the continent and the islands. And what this program did and does is put Australian art, particularly First Nations art, into the global conversation of the contemporary. And so this show, Connections, was a recontextualization of Tate Modern's original staging of their own version of this exhibition from 2021 until 2023. And that exhibition at Tate was mostly drawn from these co-acquired works, and it was seen from something like over a million people. So it was really remarkable, the audience and the visibility it had. And so that show was actually called A Year in Art, 1992. And it zeroed in on that single moment of transformative cultural change within that specific narrative context. And obviously in this case it was the 1992 Mabo decision and the High Court, and we know how important that is. And that curatorial focus there focused on, you know, land rights, on colonial oppression and social justice. And then so when we were invited to do a response to it, the Australian version here at the MCA, and to bring those works back to country, we were sort of thinking around what's our version and how can we recontextualise that for an Australian audience, but particularly a First Nations audience too. You know, as a First Nations person, that was something that I was always thinking about, like, what is our version of this? And then so in response, we have this show, and we have used 15 of those 35 joint acquisitions, and we've reframed them in a local context by centering that First Nations worldview and to shift that narrative to focus on cultural practice, on continuity and agency.
0: The curatorial framework underpinning Connections is that each room you flow through is anchored by one of those 15 joint acquisitions.
1: So in this first room, we wanted to bring together some really significant works from both the Tate collection but also the MCA collection, and focus on the northern part of Australia and look at places, particularly in Maningrida, in West Arnhem Lands. But if you over in this adjacent gallery, we're also looking at artists from Milangimbi, but also in East Arnhem Land in Irrikala. But to contextualise this space, it was really about these bark paintings by Balang Marindrul. I think so first and foremost what we wanted to foreground was the deep connection between cultural life, artistic expression and the landscape that's embedded throughout. And, you know, these depictions of creation stories and object designs like such as the rock or the cross hatching, which is closely linked to ceremonial body painting, and of course the actual fibres itself. So we have bark and we have the vines and the yam, that's all depicted. So it's literal country itself, but also depicting country. And it also, I think, this selection of works highlights the ways in which stories and practices are tied to kinship systems, and that they are passed down via generations across time and space. And so kinship being a really, really important part of this, that the works in here are all relational. We have father, grandfather, granddaughter in this space, which was, really, really important.
0: Rebecca says the acquisition of these barks marked a shift in the MCA's thinking around the place of sovereignty and Indigenous practice in the global contemporary.
1: I guess as we were, thinking around the exhibitions and the thematics of what, of mobility, of movement of people, and that really being, a defining feature of Australian life, both historically, politically and contemporarily. We also really wanted to acknowledge the First Nations experiences of the historical violence of frontier wars. So we really just wanted to, acknowledge and honour the cultural memory of the families and the generations that hold on to those stories and have those consequences of that violence that occurred. And so within this space, it's quite a contemplative space. It's very quiet, but the works depicted here are from artists such as Hayley Miller-Baker, Ricky Maynard, Dee Harding and Judy Watson. And I think one of the works that I've really thought was just really beautiful but, quite heart-wrenching is Judy Watson's Massacre Inlet that she created in 1994. And, Judy as a printmaker is known, I think, for these, watery, very, visual movement of surface. And this painting here, you can really see how much she, sees through a language of printmaking in this painting here. Judy's referencing a massacre that occurred on the Gulf of Carpentaria in Queensland. And it's quite abstract as a painting. There's no figures, there's no landscape per se. It's just a red ink over a surface with black lines that run throughout, almost looking like a skeleton, but it could be a tree, But what I really like about this work is, in terms of visual aesthetics of it, is the way that Judy has created it by laying it on the ground and letting these ink pool into the surfaces to create this almost skeletal body that's... is it a body? Is it a tree? But it's, for me, about the way that pain is inscribed within the landscape from the violence, and that country holds these narratives and these memories, and that it doesn't just go away, and that the generations of people after still hold on to these, the pain or the grief or the trauma of it, and using, I think, art to really, think about those things. And that's what this space was really about, to pay homage to, and acknowledge those violences.
0: The next room features the work of Ioane Scarce, a Gugutha Nukunu woman from South Australia. Her work is one of the joint acquisition pieces that underpin Connections. But I'll let Ioane tell you about it.
2: It's called Remember Royalty, and it was originally commissioned for an exhibition at ACCA by Hannah Presley back in 2018, I think it was. And it was really, important at that time that, I talked to Hannah a lot about my family and my ancestors in particular. And so this work was produced to honour them. And because we don't have many photographs of our family, a lot of them are in the Christian Mission Archives, particularly the Lutheran Mission Archives. And so, it was about, me paying respect to them and saying that if it wasn't for them, I wouldn't be where I am today. I wouldn't exist, if I'm being honest. But it's so there's some large-scale prints of Granny Melba, my grandmother, Granny Melba at 13 with her family, and my Papa Willie, who married Granny Melba. Mm. And then I've gifted them special objects through stories that I know about them, because all of them I hadn't met before. And then, but one really important one for me is the family portrait where I've gifted the kids toys. But they're actually, the more you look at them, they look more like globes or the world.
3: You are, I guess, best known as a glasswork artist. So can you tell me a little bit about the material that you have used in terms of recreating these large-scale versions of the photos?
2: Yep, sure. So I think I worked with an amazing printmaking studio called Spacecraft in Melbourne, and Stuart Russell, who is a master printmaker, he was talking a lot about, you know, the images, or, you know, he's really good at dissecting the images, you know, like, but not in a, you know, it's not
3: not in like a clinical
2: way, no, and it's more about, you know, sort of forensically looking at, you know, the material that people are wearing, the clothing. And so I was very specific about what fabric I chose for each ancestor. And so with Granny Melba, you know, she's 18 in that image, and her dress is beautiful. Every ancestor in this work as well has never gone overseas. Never, because I guess of that, you know, of those times, you know, they were probably weren't even really allowed to leave the state, if not the mission. So I brought Granny Melba vintage French linen. And it was in response to the dress that she's wearing as well. So they've been sewn together by Spacecraft's in-house sewer, which is amazing, and, you know, beautiful attention to detail. My grandmother's image is in response to the blouse that she's wearing. She's got flowers. So I've chosen vintage floral fabric. And then the family portrait, it's an actil sheet, because I wanted them to have crisp white sheets and expensive sheets, and so I've given that to, you know, the parents in the photo, whereas I've given the glass pieces to the kids in the photo. So and then the blanket is in response to Papa Willie, you know, because he's in the image, he's a shearer.
3: I'm also really, I guess I'm quite struck by the decision to make these portraits actually larger than life. Because obviously, like, you could have made them perfectly life-sized, but you've gone a step beyond that to make them even bigger. What was the thinking behind that?
2: It was at the time when it was first displayed at ACCA, the height of the work was to make people look up at them.
3: Yeah.
2: And that's why it's called Remember. The work is called Remember Royalty. And because I was thinking a lot about how, we are constantly looked down upon, no matter how much we've achieved as Aboriginal people, but also back then it would have been a lot worse for my family. So it was like you would never look down at them ever again. And even in this representation of the work at the MCA, and it was like that at the Tate Modern as well. They were quite high, so people either sat with them or engaged with them on a different level. It was always meant to be, they were always meant to be large, I think, larger than life. I think also to have a presence in the space where people can't ignore them, you have to look at them.
3: Purely from an emotional standpoint, what is it like to see these works again back on Australian soil?
2: It's always really, you know.

0: hanging out, you know, get to see them. I think anyone, you know, as a black artist who has family in their work and, you know, is acquired by an institution, you always think, you know, where are they? And then they reappear. So, yeah, and it's interesting because when I made this work, that's what I talked to Hannah about as well, is that my family are always with, I feel like they're always travelling with me, and I take that work internationally so that they get to go. And then this work was included in Paris Photo in 2019, and I couldn't go with them. And I was like, well, they've, you know, they're taken off without me. And I was like, go on then. So when it was, the process was going, happening to be, for the work to be acquired by Tate in partnership with NCA, I was asked how, you know, how I felt about that because I had family in the work. And I said, well, it'd be a huge moment, I think, not just for me, but especially for them. And then soon after it was acquired, they headed straight to London. So there you go.
1: I do sometimes think about, I mean, they were going together, so it's not like they were going alone.
0: No, yeah. They're looking after each other. And I think, like, even just looking at Granny Melba right now, it's like she can take care of herself. Even my grandmother in the back there. Yeah, so I was like, I don't know what I was worried about.
2: Very much with Ioannis, you know, interrogating, I guess, the missionisation and the mission systems and the policies and permits required during that time of Australian history. So we really wanted to also focus on the role of, you know, race relationships, of social change, of art and activism for social justice, and to critique, I guess, the narratives that have surrounded Australian history. So I think when we think of diaspora or that diasporic experience, I think sometimes people, you know, think about continent to continent, immigration or, you know, that, but because of the policies that occurred within Australia, First Nations people have very much that experience of being removed from their country, that there was purpose severing of ties and cultural connections, people living on other people's countries that maybe, and, you know, trying to find your way back home, because of the policies, because of the callousness of colonisation and the devastating effects it had on people. And, you know, we have in this room works by Judy Watson again, and Vernon Arkey and Richard Bell, who are all, yeah, interrogating the policies that determine the lives of Indigenous people, and look for social justice. And I think, you know, it's really strong, particularly with Vernon Arkey's Tall Man work and Richard Bell's work here. It's has a sense of grief for loss, but also, you know, the fight for social justice, particularly with deaths in custody, that has been ongoing.
3: Connections culminates in a room full of Torres Strait artistic practice.
2: We really wanted to focus on a section and spotlight Zenithcares or Torres Strait Islands and the vibrant practice that is occurring both on the islands but also on the mainland, and speak about those experiences of trade, of diaspora, of what it feels like to move off the islands and how do you reconnect back home while being on the mainland. We wanted to think about strong cultural connections but also cultural expression, Indigenous, you know, aesthetics that are occurring in the islands, and what are the contemporary formats of that now and how much it evolves over time. And, you know, yeah, as I said, trade, migration, cultural exchange. The islands have always been a moving people, a seafaring people. But this is where we have one of our three commissions with Aunty Gail Mabo, and again, referencing the importance of the 1992 Mabo decision, honouring that legacy, but also thinking around, like, the role of, like, the Torres Strait Islands in terms of the political histories of this continent and how much it has contributed, both politically and socially. We have two beautiful artists here with us working, trying to get Aunty Gail's star maps up and built together. It's been really amazing getting to build them with her, and it's been all hands on deck. And this is something quite different for art this time. Like, she's known for her star maps, but she often does sky country. But, you know, the map

0: to use for celestial navigation to guide your way around. But for this one, Aunt decided to honour, I guess, saltwater country of water stories and the movement of going through the islands and the routes that were there. But the extensive history that exists in Zantakez, you know, from Cook going through and sailing through and claiming possession island, and then you have in 1604, you had Luis Torres, who sailed the Torres Strait, hence the name of the Torres Strait, the Spanish people, and then you've got the significant history of the pearlers in the, you know, 18th century. But Arnie really wanted to look at those histories and map. I think actually what's really impressive about this, and that has not ever really been done, and again, like, this is a contemporary version, but she has mapped the entire Zantakez, each of the main islands from western, central and eastern, with the routes and the movements of tides. So it's really complex, and it's been really incredible to be a part of and see it come to life. And yeah, just really proud, I think. I know, but I'm probably a bit biased because there's a Miriam Torres Strait, so I'm a bit like, oh.
1: That was Rebecca Ray speaking with me at the Museum of Contemporary Art in Sydney. You also heard from Ioane Scarce, whose work Remember Royalty is featured in the exhibition. You can see Connections at the MCA now until March 2027. It is ticketed, but if you're an MCA member or a kid under 18, it's free. I'm Rudy Bremer, here with you on Away for Radio National. And it's time now for Word Up. Translator and interpreter Lavinia Nupeljari Heffernan has been your language legend all month. For her fifth and final week on Word Up, Lavinia's sharing the Lurija Pintupi word for maybe.
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11: Yoapala. My name is Lavinia Nupeljari Heffernan, and I am from Papunya community. Well, my family is from Papunya community. I currently live in Mbandwa in Alice Springs. And the language I speak is Lurija Pintupi. And my languages are from Ambangari to Hasbluff, Papunya, Manlibi, Kintore and Kiwarawarra. And I currently work as an interpreter and a translator. I'm actually Ngati certified interpreter in the Pintupi Lurija language. And I also work for the Centre for Australian Languages and Linguistics at Bachelor College, and I also deliver training in First Nation languages. So the second word I thought of, because it came out of the first word, which was Matobora, was Jingoro. Now, Jingoro is one of those words that means maybe. And when you're interpreting in the courthouse, a lot of the things that are said come with maybe. It might happen. It might go this way. So the word jingru is really, really important to have in your pocket because of the way some of the lawyers might talk to you or some of the messaging that's in the messages that's sent out by government. When I'm doing any kind of messaging, either through translation, interpreting or audio, is the word jingru would come out quite often, and it means maybe. This is Lavinia Nupeljari Heffernan, and thank you for listening to Lurija Pintupi. Goodbye for now.
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1: 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And that's the show for this week. Thanks for your company. Away was produced on the lands of the Gadigal and the Kulin Nations by Ruby Ritchie and me, Rudy Bremer. Technical production is by Antonio Gauci. We'll have more Indigenous arts and culture for you next week on Radio National, or find us anytime you like on ABC Listen. We're there along with Word Up and our Titter program Speaking Out, hosted by Larissa Barrett. This week, Larissa is joined by pioneering Indigenous basketballer Timmy Duggan. Together, they talk connection and community through sport, and how his organisation, Hoops for Health, is creating a sport-centred healing space. Until next time, I'm Rudy Bremer. Yalu.

0: works on the farm for a pittance.
1: For 40 years on the promise that he would one day inherit the property.
0: That can create the opportunity to make a claim.
1: When the owner died, she didn't include him in the will.
0: You can do whatever you want with that asset in terms of who you leave it to.
1: Farm, families and fights over the land. 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
6: ABC News. Hello, I'm Simon Lauder. One Nation has secured a historic win in Western Australia, securing its first lower house seat in the state. The ABC's chief election analyst, Casey Briggs, called the outer suburban seat of Secret Harbour for One Nation's Luke Herdigen a little over 4 hours after the by-election votes began to be counted. On the latest count, One Nation had a primary vote of around 39%, while Labor's Georgia Tree had around 24%. Mr. Herdigen says his victory in the previously safe Labor seat sends a loud message that there are no safe Labor seats in Western Australia or the nation anymore. Israeli settlers have attacked the Palestinian village of Kusra in the occupied West Bank. It's the latest incident in the 3 weeks of violence and tension in the village. The BBC's Peter Hyatt reports.
7: There's been an increase in settler violence in recent months, and in the latest attack, settlers took over a home with a Palestinian family still inside. Israeli security forces expelled them from the property and seized some vehicles, but there are no reports of arrests, and the settlers are said to have remained nearby. Kusra emerged into the headlines earlier this month when settlers besieged some houses there, cutting water and power supplies and not allowing people out or food in. That led to even the pro-Israeli and pro-settler US Ambassador Mike Huckabee calling them terrorists. Israel's occupation of the West Bank is illegal under international law. Israel says the area isn't occupied, but is instead disputed.
6: Search and rescue teams are continuing to find survivors and bodies as the recovery efforts following flash floods along the Nepal-China border enter a fourth day. Authorities on both sides of the border say more than 670 people have died and nearly 3,000 others are missing. Rain and fog has hampered the rescue and aid effort, with helicopters being used to deliver food to communities isolated after the deluge destroyed roads and bridges. The Department of Foreign Affairs and Trade says 41 Australians remain unaccounted for. At least 37 people have been killed in a Russian strike close to the Ukrainian capital Kyiv. The attack hit an ammunition warehouse near Homs, sparking a fire which detonated the ordnances inside. Ukraine's President Volodymyr Zelensky says there'll be an investigation into why the ammunition was stored in a residential area. Last month, a separate military warehouse in a residential area was struck, leading to criminal cases being opened on charges of official negligence. Voters in Iceland are casting their ballots in a referendum on whether to reopen talks on joining the European Union. Those opposed to EU membership fear the loss of political control to Brussels, particularly over Iceland's critical fishing industry, which would be opened up to other EU nations. Vice Chair of Icelandic Youth, Thor Hildur Davidsdottir Sobek, says Iceland needs to align itself with Europe.
8: I think that we belong most with Europe. I think we share a lot of values of democracy and human rights. The US has been a historically very strong ally for Iceland, but like now with a new leadership, they're becoming a more unreliable, untrustworthy. You can't really know what they're going to do next.
6: Back home, and Tasmania's Deputy Premier Guy Barnett has criticised a Greens bill to ban conversion practices, calling it fundamentally flawed. Mr. Barnett says the bill is too ambiguous and could criminalise some family conversations or prayer. Tasmania is one of the last jurisdictions in Australia where conversion practices remain legal. Conversion practices refer to attempts to suppress or convert a person's gender or sexual identity. Mr. Barnett's position could put him at odds with Premier Jeremy Rockliffe, who supports the ban. Carlton's incredible season has continued with the Blues notching a 19-point victory in the first wildcard game at the MCG. Matt Clinch reports.
9: In what proved to be an arm wrestle of a second half, Carlton booted the only two goals of the final quarter, both through rising star winner Jagger Smith. The Blues kicked 2-6 to three behinds in the final term and 5-9 to Melbourne's 2-7 in the second half. After Melbourne led by a point at halftime and 18 points at quarter time with the first four goals of the game. Ben Ainsworth finished with three goals for the Blues. Sam Walsh, 39 disposed. The Blues will now take on Geelong in an elimination final next Friday night. Matt Clinch, ABC News, Melbourne.
6: And the Dolphins have continued their march towards a top four NRL finish with a 26-12 victory over the Roosters at Sydney Football Stadium. Elsewhere on Saturday, both North Queensland and South Sydney secured finals berths. You're up to date with the latest ABC News.
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11: You're listening overnight on Radio National. What on earth is coming up next? It's the program from the CBC that explores a world of climate solutions.
12: Hey, a heads up that there's some strong language in this episode. This summer, Alberta Premier Danielle Smith was at the Calgary Stampede when she made an announcement.
13: Meta has announced plans to build its first Canadian data center in Alberta, representing an investment of more than $13 billion in our province. This is, yeah!
12: Meta, the parent company of Facebook, Instagram, WhatsApp, wants to expand Meta AI, its tool that can answer questions and generate images and videos. To do that, it needs data centers, including a massive one that it's building on some industrial land in Sturgeon County, north of Edmonton.
14: Please, and folks, the yelling doesn't help anybody in the audience, doesn't let us get to more questions.
12: And at a heated town hall just days ago in Sturgeon County, the government got an earful, including over environmental issues.
15: Why does this have to be out in the middle of nature?
16: And what about the wildlife that you are going to be harming and killing animals?
17: No cumulative air or water assessment has ever been completed for AI data centers in Alberta.
18: What would actually have to go wrong in terms of noise, water, and electricity for your government to say that the project is no longer in Alberta's public interest?
12: You heard them mention water. It's worth singling out because you might have heard how thirsty these massive facilities can be in order to cool their servers. Nate Glubish, Alberta's Minister of Technology, tried to reassure the crowd.
19: Nobody gets access to water unless they can secure a water license in alignment with our legislation. Municipalities, homeowners, agriculture, all of the folks who use water in this community today, they will always come first ahead of a data center, no matter what.
12: And when it comes to water use at the data center being built in Alberta, a Meta official says they have a plan.
20: We're proud to minimize water use in our data centers by design from the start. We use water as efficiently as possible in our operations. For this data center, we plan to use a water-efficient, closed-loop liquid cooling system, which uses dry cooling for the rest of the data center.
12: Okay, so those are a lot of technical terms. I'm Anand Ram. You're listening to What on Earth, where we bring you a world of climate solutions. Today on the show, we're going to do our best to help you understand the energy and water impact of data centers meant for AI, answering, what on earth is closed-loop liquid cooling? And what does dry cooling mean? And how is all this going to help when more and more AI data centers are being built and climate change is making water more precious than ever? Producer Vivian Luck is here to kick things off for us.
21: Let's get one thing clear first. Data centers are not new in Canada. They've been around for the last 20 years or so. What is new, though, is that the current wave of AI data centers being built or being proposed in this country are much bigger than what's come before. And I'm not talking about the size of the building. I'm talking about the amount of electricity being used.
0: And if you see historically, the average capacity of a data center would be around maybe, let's say, 20 megawatt hours capacity. And the new ones tend to have more than 100 or 200 megawatt hours.
21: That's Alexander Carlo. He's a postdoctoral researcher at York University. He and a colleague recently found that while there are currently only 5 hyperscale data centers in Canada, 96 more have been announced or are under construction. Most of these facilities are going to be in Alberta.
0: Well, there we see that a lot of these data centers are then connected, or at least are proposed to be connected to natural gas, which has a bit more pollution than if you go for, let's say, hydro in Quebec or Toronto.
21: So energy use and fossil fuel emissions is one concern. Consider, for example, the data center that Meta is building in Sturgeon County. It has a maximum capacity of 1 gigawatt.
0: So historically, a hyperscale data center would be any data center that has more than 50 megawatt hours of capacity, and 1 gigawatt implies 1,000 megawatt hours.
21: For comparison, the city of Edmonton uses about 1.4 gigawatts. But AI data centers don't only use a vast amount of electricity. They also use a lot of water. Inside an AI data center are rows upon rows and racks upon racks of computer servers. The hardware gets super hot and needs to be cooled down, usually by running a water-based solution through pipes that go through the server racks. This is known as a closed-loop cooling system.
1: It's a mixture of glycol and water, and that fills the tubes, and then those go close to the chips to remove the heat, and then they go outside the building to a cooling system.
21: That's Marina Freire-Gormley. She's an associate professor of mechanical engineering, also at York University, and she says closed-loop cooling works like the HVAC system in your home or in your car. At a data center, the loop gets filled once with a water mixture. Then the liquid moves round and round the loop, carrying away heat from the servers. But somewhere along the way, that heat needs to leave the building. Typically, it will be through evaporative cooling.
1: So if you've ever seen a cooling tower, similar to what's in The Simpsons, for example, with a large plume, that process is relying on evaporative cooling.
21: If you didn't get that pop culture reference, Marina is referring to the nuclear power plant where Homer Simpson works. Simply put, whether it's at a power plant or at a data center, heated water enters a cooling tower and gets evaporated so the water cools down. Whatever water is left goes back into the closed loop and the cycle repeats. But because a lot of water vaporizes in this process, you have to keep adding more. Meta, though, says they have no plans to use evaporative cooling in Alberta. Instead, they're going to combine their closed loop cooling system with something called dry cooling. It's also called free cooling. And this method involves exposing the heated fluid that's passing through the loop to outside air.
1: So as long as there's a sufficient difference between the outdoor temperature and the cooling fluid that's left the facility, we can still rely on our HVAC system to release the heat. If you design the cooling system for a large facility like this using dry cooling versus evaporative cooling, it should be significantly less water.
21: So in principle, all the water used for cooling stays within the closed loop. No water is evaporated, no water is lost. But
1: one of the challenges with the data centers, because they're private companies,

0: There aren't a lot of data available publicly for analyzing how much water they're using.
1: So not only is it unclear, to Marina at least, about just how much water dry cooling saves versus evaporative cooling, she also says dry cooling may not work all the time.
0: So on those really hot days, they essentially need additional sources of cooling. So this might be a chiller system, and then that relies on more electricity. So when we think of cooling, it's not just the water, it's also the energy use.
1: Neither Marina nor Alexander are making a judgment call on data centers. They are, however, encouraging people to think about the costs and benefits.
2: It is important that once these data centers are here, especially in a world now where digital infrastructure is very important, what are the externalities on the surrounding population? So on the one hand, they might use a lot of electricity, but there's also a lot of claims that these data centers provide jobs.
1: For What on Earth, I'm Vivian Luck.
3: Thanks, Vivian. Well, Mashika Allgood has crunched some numbers, and she isn't convinced the benefits outweigh the costs to the environment and climate.
4: So this is why I'm skeptical of the AI for good and this AI for sustainability and how it can help us going forward. Because if we really wanted it to help us, then we wouldn't let it kill us first.
3: Mashika is a lawyer turned AI ethicist and founder of Ally Consulting in California. Her firm has looked at the amount of water used in 2025 at U.S. data centers operated by companies such as Google, Microsoft, and Meta. Mashika, welcome to What on Earth.
4: Hello, thank you for having me.
3: So, Meta says that their closed-loop cooling system at the Sturgeon County Data Center requires, quote, no operational water, and that the water on site is limited to domestic use, fire protection, and equipment maintenance.
5: To put that into perspective, our annual water use is actually less than a typical Alberta golf course.
3: So that's Gary DeMasi, the Vice President of Data Center Development and Strategy at Meta. Mashika, based on what you know about other data centers, what do you make of this claim?
4: It's misleading. So there's planned water use and actual water use, right? So all of these facilities have backup evaporative cooling systems that they never really talk about because it's not the primary system. And so that's a fair amount of water usage that just doesn't really get discussed because it's not intended. I really hate the golf course analogy because the thing about watering a golf course is that that water flows through the ground and then back into the water table, right? The same as if, it was agriculture or if it was a housing complex. But data centers evaporate 80% of the water that they use. Golf courses don't do that.
3: A Meta spokesperson told us that they don't share specific estimates of water use before a data center site is completed. So, based on your analysis of water consumption at different data centers across the U.S., can you help us understand how much water this Alberta facility might use for cooling?
4: So Google puts out like facility level cooling in the back of its ESG or sustainability reports. So we looked at Dorchester County, which is Berkeley in South Carolina. They have eight facilities right now, 435 megawatts generally. And over the last 3 years, in 2023, they utilized 321 billion liters of water, of which they evaporated nearly 3 billion liters. 2024, very similar numbers. 2025, 374 billion. So lots and lots of water. So that's 435 megawatts. So what's the size of the Alberta one
3: Said to
4: that they're
3: be one
4: considering?
3: gigawatt.
4: Oh. Well then. So the issue is the primary cooling is not intended to use large volumes of water. But the evaporative cooling is always on standby. Whenever the evaporative cooling comes on, it's at the hottest, most intense times when like the grid is stressed, electricity prices are high, it's too hot for any kind of air, either economizer or free cooling, dry cooling systems. So they come on at peak heat times and they run through that period. And so they're very intense in their water use when they use that water. It could be a couple million gallons every day that they run on these really, really intense days.
3: To be clear, when we're talking about water, what kind of water are we talking about? Is it drinking water?
4: Yes, it is drinking water because these systems are very fragile, right? Like, they're very

0: delicate computing equipment that you even use in the cooling systems, right? And so you can't really have hard water, water with solids, particulate matter, things of that nature. So they use drinking water, and then they have to treat the drinking water when it comes into the facility.
1: But again, Meta says it has no plans to use evaporative cooling systems at this site, only dry cooling. And to remind our listeners, that's when the sealed pipes that are carrying the water mixture get exposed to outside air. That outside air cools the liquid, and then it's supposed to recirculate through this closed loop. Mashika, what's your understanding, firstly, of how well a system like this actually minimizes water waste?
0: So, we have not had a full dry cool system implemented in the US, to my knowledge. What we've had is this closed loop of liquid that just circulates, pulls heat, gets cooled, pulls heat, gets cooled. That's the closed loop within the facility. But there's a second loop that goes through the roof for the heat exchange. And that loop is either cooled by chillers, which is electricity based, or evaporative cooling, which is the cooling towers. And that is where the vast majority of the water in our data centers is getting consumed, is through the evaporative cooling process. I think the keywords we should focus on is, a lot of times they say more efficient.
2: We're proud to minimize water use in our data centers by design from the start. We use water as efficiently as possible in our operations.
0: But they don't say what it's more efficient than. Like, how much water were you using before, and how much water are you saving with this technology now? That is not a metric that we've ever been provided.
1: So, presuming that things work as intended, we're still relying on the weather a little bit. Premier Smith says that Alberta's colder weather makes it an ideal place for data centers to use that dry cooling method. July temperatures in Sturgeon County are usually in the low to mid 20 degrees Celsius. Is that cool enough to meet the needs of these hyperscale data centers without needing to draw more water?
0: So our general understanding of dry cooling, or using external air in order to like replace condensers, those need to operate at least 21 Celsius. So they can't operate above 21 Celsius. So if you've had a run of days that have been over 23, 24 C, then you're not using your free cooling. And then the question is, well, what is your
1: Right.
0: backup? Because if it's evaporative cooling, those 3, 4, 5 days in a row could have cost your aquifer, millions or billions of liters of water.
1: So Meta also says it's going to invest in upgrading local water infrastructure, among other things. Why is that needed if this data center is supposedly not going to use a lot of local water?
0: And there's the rub. Tell me you're going to use my water without telling me you're going to use my water is essentially what that means to me. Because even if it works as planned, you're reliant on the environment to stay at a certain temperature for that to work. And this summer is very clear, last summer was very clear that the environment is working against us. So as we continue to have hotter and hotter days, then those are less and less days that you can use this really cool system that's built on an environment that existed, 20 years ago. And not our rapidly heating environment.
1: And what's leading, of course, to all that uncertainty is the greenhouse gas emissions that we're all sort of pumping out. And we haven't talked about energy use yet. The Meta data center in Alberta will rely on power generated by natural gas. So what are your thoughts on that for in terms of greenhouse gas emissions and water use, because those power plants use water too?
0: It's a double-edged sword. Like, we're losing on both sides. Like, honestly, we're amping up technology that warms the environment. And in the midst of that technology also sucks up all of the water in the ground. I cannot express how irresponsible that 1-2 punch is. People have a lot of hopes and dreams for what this technology will ultimately become. But if there is no water left once it becomes that, then it's not beneficial to any of us. The trade-off is just too stark.
1: I think you're getting it. There's a lot of fervor, and that's why I'm calling it the AI boom. And assuming that it's going to continue and that more and more hyperscale data centers will be proposed or built, is there a way we

technology that we need. But are we going to stop building for 3 to 5 years to get there? The AI fervor says no. So we're going to continue to build technology that we know is harmful to the planet, to people, to animals, to basically anything that lives and breathes in the interim, because the business and the fervor indicates that it's necessary. But we won't wait for the actual technology to make it work better and more sustainable, which is really, if we wanted AI to save the world, that's how you build it.

0: Now, the companies involved, of course, they are taking on this message of wanting to safeguard water. Meta says that it's going to work towards being water positive by 2030 by giving back more water than it's used. Microsoft, 2 years ago, pledged every new data center would be chip-level closed-loop cooling. And Google's chief sustainability officer says they're considering using seawater or reclaimed wastewater to cool their data centers. What's your take on the plausibility of these technocratic solutions, or is it any better for the environment, or do you think that we'll get to that point where, in fact, these promises will become reality?
1: So I just want to level set that they've been building these facilities for at least the last 7 or 8 years. Where's the proof? What can we see as, you know, things that they've done to move in this direction? They won't even tell us how much water they're using. So how can we properly gauge, you know, their progress?
0: And is this part of advice that people in Sturgeon County or anywhere that a data center is moving in next door, is this part of what you think they should be asking?
1: I think it's part of what should be required. So Ally Consulting put out a questions to ask when your city is building a data center toolkit last year. It has a variety of different questions around air, quality, water, noise pollution, electricity, that are, you know, specific questions that you can ask to get at the heart of, are you going to do what you said you're going to do? And have you put the policies and procedures in place, or has our government leaders put the policies and procedures in place to ensure that these companies will do what they say they will do? And so they can say what they want in marketing speech, but are they willing to put their money where their mouth is and actually sign agreements that are based on the things that they say they will do, that they can be held accountable for?
0: This seems like a David and Goliath situation, what you're doing. Mashika, how does it feel to be holding data centers to account?
1: Some days it's great. Some days it's overwhelming. But I will say the one thing that we've learned in the U.S. is that the reason a lot of this happened is because people just weren't aware. And it's very hard to assume that a large corporation whose entire ethos is, you know, to do good, don't be evil, you know, connecting the world. Like, that's their entire ethos. It's really hard to see them in a light outside of that positivity. But enough of us live near these facilities now. Enough of us have heard the marketing at the beginning and then been slapped with the reality at the end, to where it's become pretty clear within the U.S., that you cannot listen to what is said. You have to look at what is written. And so in the U.S., I believe this, in 2026, more data centers were stopped or canceled than all of 2025. And that's the first half of 2026. A full 50% of the data centers that were supposed to be built out this year are not and will not be built out. We've got 180, I believe, local moratoriums on data center builds. The state of New York just passed a moratorium. The state of Texas, which was one of the fastest growing data center markets in the country, is not very well known for its concern about environment or public health, and is very well known for being the oil and gas center of the United States. They just passed, not a moratorium, but a do not build until we get more study and research done on data centers. And their main concern is grid stability. Like, this is the oil breadbasket of the U.S., and they're worried about what data centers will do to their grid. So I think we've gotten past the point of just assuming these things will work well, and that the

0: marketing is reality, and what we're looking for now is studies. So these moratoriums are don't build until you do a study and figure out what policies, rules, and procedures we need to put in place in order to protect the populace in terms of our air quality, water, noise, electricity bills, water bills, all of those kinds of things. So you guys are getting the hard sell. We're past the hard sell in the States, and it's no longer working.
1: Mashika, all good. Thank you so much for taking us through this.
0: Thank you for having me.
1: So, as you've heard, Meta says it has, quote, no plans to incorporate evaporative cooling systems into our Sturgeon data center site. But you also heard Mashika express doubt about that claim. So, we asked Meta whether any of their existing data centers use only dry cooling. Here's what a spokesperson told us. Quote, each of our data centers are unique, and a number of considerations like elevation, humidity, and other climate and site-specific factors are used when determining design decisions at each site. It is simply not true that water usage at sites in vastly different climates are predictive of our Sturgeon site, end quote. We also wanted to know if there are any signed agreements about how much water this new data center can use. Meta told us to ask Sturgeon County, so we did. A spokesperson with Sturgeon County told us that they do not disclose specifics of water agreements with individual customers. However, they said Meta will be charged the same rate as other industries, and that water connections to industry are metered. The spokesperson also told us that any limits on water use will consider the customer's water demand, the available capacity of the system to provide it, and water allocation. And if limits are exceeded, Sturgeon County has the ability and authority to restrict water flow. We'll continue to cover the environmental costs of the AI boom here on What on Earth, and you're always welcome to send your thoughts. The email is earth@cbc.ca.

0: The hoary bat, the eastern red bat, and the silver-haired bat are all embarking on their migration south. But that long journey is not without risk. I'm Anand Ram, and all summer we're bringing you episodes that are worth another listen. We first brought you this gory story of bats versus wind energy last September.
1: Hi, Laura.
2: Hey, Molly.
1: So how do you feel about bats?
2: I do not like bats. I had one fly into my house down a chimney once, and it took a neighbor and quite a long time to get it out of there. Why do you ask?
1: Well, you know, it's fall, Halloween is approaching, and I think it's a good time to have a story about bats on the show.
2: Okay, but is it a spooky story?
1: I mean, it is if you're a migratory bat. If you're a bat, then this is a gruesome story. I want to introduce you to our main character, our Batwoman, you could say. When I interviewed her, Corey was wearing a necklace with a bat pendant and a t-shirt that kind of says it all.
3: They got a beautiful hoary bat on the front, and it says, "Here for a good time." And then you turn around, and it's got a wind turbine on the back, and it says, "Not for a long time."
1: This is an inside joke for people like Corey, a scientist who studies bats. Bats actually live for decades, but when they encounter wind turbines on their travels, it often doesn't end well.
2: Okay, you got me hooked. Before we go on, though, I'm Laura Lynch.
1: I'm producer Molly Siegel.
2: And this is What on Earth, where we bring you a world of climate solutions.
1: Today, what happens when two climate solutions clash? I'm taking you on a journey to find out why wind turbines are deadly to some bats. And we'll meet the people who are fighting for a better balance for these tiny critters and the wind energy industry.
2: Okay, take it away, Molly.
3: We just put it out in the open, which is where we will get the best recordings and be able to tell the species apart. But I have
1: Corey Lawson is working on bat hours, she tells me. After doing field work until pretty late at night, she isn't ready to meet until 11 a.m.
3: Yep, that's her. Hey. Okay, we're just about to walk in. We're just troubled.
1: Corey greets the first of her bat crew to arrive. It's early July, and we're at a trailhead in a provincial park near Squamish, about an hour's drive north of Vancouver, because Corey wants to find out if this is part of the route migratory bats travel in the fall.
3: So we're actually just walking through this forest to check out a site that was recommended to us that might be good for recording bats that would be flying through this Chicamas watershed during the migration period, which really could
1: start. There are three migratory bat species in Canada: the hoary bat, eastern red bat, and silver-haired bat. If they make their way here, the researchers figure the edge of a lake would be a good place for a traveler to take a break, a rest stop with water, food, and even a place to sleep. Or roost, if you're a bat. And Corey wants to set up a special recorder to eavesdrop on that.
3: As a bat flies out there in the open above the water, it's echolocating, and the ultrasound travels from the bat's mouth into the microphone.
1: We all wade into the water in our rubber boots. It's thick with lily pads.
3: Whoa, yuck. Still got wet. You can do that in the field. So why don't we go start setting up?
4: Sure.
3: And then we'll just put the detector in at the last minute.
1: They found this muddy section near the shore to start installing a stand for the recording unit. And beside it, a very tall pole with a special microphone affixed to the top. And a solar panel to power it all.
3: And the solar is really nice in the winters.
1: It'll be here for months. Okay, by now, you might be wondering, what does all of this have to do with wind turbines? To answer that question, let's go back to Corey's early bat days. It was the outset of the 2000s, and she was studying the critters at the University of Calgary. One day, her lab supervisor, Robert Barclay, got a phone call.
3: Really from TransAlta. At that time, they had some of the earliest wind turbines had been put up in southwestern Alberta, and they were finding dead bats. So there's this panic, and they asked if there's some way that we could help them figure out what was going on.
1: So the lab traveled to Pincher Creek to investigate.
3: I don't think we had any sense of how big the problem would get at that time.
1: It's easy to take wind farms for granted as part of the energy landscape across Canada today. But back then, this was very new. So the Bat Lab got to work. They put up recorders to find out more about which bats were flying there and at what times of day. And they methodically counted dead bats. Do you remember the first time you saw a dead bat at this site?
3: I do, yeah, because it looked like a banana peel, a black banana peel.
1: Yeah.
3: Seeing the dead bats is really hard because these are long-lived mammals that can't withstand these high fatality rates. And you have this gut feeling like, this is going to be a problem for these species.
1: And then there was the question of why this was happening. Why didn't the bats know to stay away from those spinning blades?
3: You know, maybe this particular bat's been flying the same migratory route for 25 years. And all of a sudden, well, what's this? This didn't used to be here. And then they're going to check it out.
1: Or maybe their echolocation was bouncing in strange ways that obscured the exact location of the turbines.
3: But in the meantime, boom, from out of nowhere, this blade hits them.
1: Mysteriously, some of the dead bats they found had no apparent injuries. Those ones were dying from the pressure change near the turbine, barotrauma, which damaged their internal organs, kind of like what can happen to scuba divers resurfacing too quickly. In Alberta, the bat fatalities were happening during the fall migration, just a 6-week period. And migration is also the time when some of the bats are looking for love. So maybe they were mistaking a wind turbine for an old-growth tree where they also look for mates.
3: Find the tall tree, get the girl. So that is one of the hypotheses, is that they are actually being attracted in the fall because that is when they're mating.
1: What starts as a rom-com ends as a slasher film.
3: Okay, we think we understand the problem now. What are we going to do about it? And how are we going to make sure that from now on we can try to kill less bats?
1: With more wind projects being built in the province, the Bat Lab started drumming up solutions the industry could use. Maybe wind turbine blades didn't need to be turning all the time. Bats don't fly when the wind speed is too strong.
3: Wait till the winds got quite strong before you let the turbines turn on. Then you would not kill nearly as many bats.
1: Another solution, completely pause turbines during peak migration times. Research in Alberta showed that those seasonal overnight stoppages would decrease profits by less than 2%. In 2013, the Alberta government published its first guidelines for wind energy projects and migratory bats, incorporating the Bat Lab's suggestions. And a directive for wind energy and wildlife followed in early 2017. It limited the number of bat deaths allowed at any given wind turbine. And even though Corey helped create the rules, she thinks they came too late and did not go far enough. And that's because researchers didn't know a lot about bat populations. And to this day, there's still so much they're discovering about those numbers and the migratory routes. But the picture that's emerging isn't a good one.
3: So that's where we've been stuck in this almost hamster wheel, honestly, for 15 to 20 years. Like, is in this... Because we very quickly, as a community, actually, bat community, figured out a lot of things that could be done to reduce the mortality. And if they had been required back then, we would not be in the pickle we are now.
1: The pickle she's talking about is the fact that all three migratory bat species have been assessed as endangered by Canada's Committee on the Status of Endangered Wildlife. But I need to acknowledge something here. There are plenty of people who won't get the fuss over these creatures at all. Because let's face it, they have a bad reputation, from carrying disease to their association with all things spooky and creepy. But there are some folks who know their value firsthand. Pincher Creek is nestled in the southwest corner of Alberta, right next to the eastern slopes of the Canadian Rockies. So it's a scenic place, and also a windy one. I've traveled here because this is the area where Canada's first ever wind farm was built, the one that launched Corey's own battle to regulate wind energy. This place is the heart of a live debate in Alberta about wind energy, with some similar themes to the past. Just south of this place, near Waterton Lakes National Park, is where you'll find the Palmer Family Ranch.
4: I don't think I was pushing the brake. We're going to head out to the spring, what we call the spring.
1: This is Julia Palmer. We hop in a quad and drive to a wetland on the property.
4: Riparian habitat it's a really incredible area. Kind of stretches about 8 ponds. This is where the heron rookery is. This is where there's eagle nesting sites and osprey sites and ducks.
1: She calls this area a migratory superhighway. When the energy company TransAlta proposed a new wind energy project called Riplinger, she fought against it.
4: The transmission line for the power project would have run along the top of that hill, so we would see it like it was just on the other side of that tree line at the top.
1: A project she worries would have disrupted the sensitive ecosystems, not just for birds and local critters, but also for bats. In 2024, the Alberta government changed the rules around wind energy projects to protect what it calls, quote, pristine viewscapes. And with that, the Riplinger project was scrapped. And Julia was relieved for the bats.
4: I kind of joked about feeling like I have a dialogue with the bats. Of course, I don't really have a dialogue with the bats, but I feel like I have to be their voice. And I feel like no matter how hard I yell, no one listens. And that, I'm going to get emotional about it, but that's what's frustrating.
1: Julia didn't always obsess over the bats, though. They were just there in the background.
4: Periodically growing up, we'd see bats, and we were kind of ambivalent. I had no appreciation for what bats were doing on the landscape.
1: But now, managing the ranch, her ambivalence has turned into awe.
4: They're these little tiny superpowers. Like, they're crazy what they get done, and they're so small.
1: In fact, the Palmer Ranch isn't just a stop for migrating bats passing through. It's one that resident bats have made their permanent home.
4: It's a red barn with an old-style loft in the top. But we'll go upstairs in the loft. Just watch the steps. They're kind of old and narrow.
1: Where are the bats?
4: The bats are just in between these grooves, and I don't see if we can see them. So shining the light on the between the board. There's a bunch right there.
5: Oh my gosh, they're so little.
1: This is just one of the many bat roosts on the ranch. And she welcomes them here and works with the local conservation group to keep them and count them because she knows what an important role these creatures play on the land. Bats are natural pest control, and each species, whether it migrates or not, eats different insects, which for farmers is a big help.
4: There's about 250, 300 heifers. Our operations doesn't use any pesticides or chemicals. I cannot imagine what the insect population would have been if there hadn't been this population of bats.
1: Which is good for the crops farmers grow, but also good for the cows.
4: It's kind of stressful for them to be bothered by insect and bugs. Bats come in at night and eat those bugs and manage that population a bit.
1: When bats disappear from an area, the impacts go well beyond pest control. A paper published in the journal Science in 2024 reviewed the link between bat die-offs, increased pesticide use, and the impacts on both economic and human health. Where bat die-offs occurred, farmers increased their pesticide use by about 1/3. That's a huge added cost to farmers, not to mention the climate impacts of synthetic pesticides, which are mostly made from fossil fuels. But in those same areas, something else happened. Infant mortality increased by nearly 8%. The implication is big. If we have fewer bats, we use more pesticides, and it has a toll on human health. Wildlife Conservation Society's Corey Lawson.
6: So this is the first piece of evidence where we've been able to point and say, see, we told you, bats are important for your health. And it's through this pest control services that bats are important for the healthy ecosystems, the economy, but directly human health as well.
1: The link between these things is correlation, not causation. It's not a definitive link, but because of the scope of the data and the strength of the relationship, the findings are hard to ignore for scientists in the field. The die-offs in the paper were not caused by wind turbines, but by another threat, a deadly fungus called white nose syndrome. But the paper names habitat loss, climate change, and wind energy all as threats to bat populations. Corey says things are very dire for migratory bat species in Canada. For example, a 2017 paper published in Biological Conservation suggests the hoary bat could see between 50% and 90% of its population lost within 50 years, risking extinction within a century because of wind turbines.
6: We are not talking about if these migratory bats go extinct. We are just talking about when. Our migratory bats are assessed as endangered, and the federal government is actually asking the bat community, so what's an allowable take? Like, how many bats can we let these turbines kill and still be okay?
1: The industry understands there's a problem.
7: We know that there is an issue with migratory bats and with resident bats.
1: This is Sarah Palmer with Potential Renewables. It operates wind energy projects in Alberta, Saskatchewan, Ontario, and Nova Scotia, as well as some places in the United States. And by the way, she's not related to Julia Palmer.
7: What we can do as part of the solution to this is work with the regulators and the scientists to help reduce the impact. And part of that process is making sure that whatever we put in place is actually manageable by the industry itself.
8: It's a business, you know, with projects. It doesn't matter what sector you're in. They're for profit, right? They're to build and grow a company's portfolio. My name is Andy Edeburn. I am a professional biologist. I've been working in the environmental industry consulting for 25 years now.
1: Andy is the vice president of Masqua Environmental Consulting in Calgary.
8: Our role as, you know, environmental consultants, as regulated professionals, is to say from an environmental perspective, this is not good.
1: As I mentioned earlier, there are rules about wind energy development. This is something that Andy helps energy companies navigate. His company looks at a proposed area, puts up equipment to monitor it for species, including bats. He can then flag which proposed wind turbines are likely to cause a problem.
8: That's the one that's going to have mortalities based on the numbers, based on what we've seen. And the regulator may look at this in its entirety and go, we're not going to approve that turbine.
1: In a present and future shaped by climate change, how do you balance the value of an ecosystem and biodiversity and the growing appetite for renewable energy? Once a turbine goes up, different provinces have different rules about what happens next. In Alberta, if a turbine kills more than 4 to 8 bats per year, a company has to do something about that, like shutting the turbine down at certain times to accommodate the migrating bats. When it's not spinning, that means there's no energy being produced, and for companies, that's lost profit. It can all get a bit technical, but there's one guy who people keep telling me I need to talk to. So I stop by Western Ecosystems Technology, Inc., or WEST, in Calgary, to meet him. He believes there's a technology that can help reduce bat deaths and save companies money.
9: We're seeing lots of fatality occurring at turbines.
1: This is Kent Russell. He's a senior wildlife biologist and project manager at WEST. Something called curtailment is his thing. Curtailment is when you pause the wind turbine. And Kent is so prepared for our meeting.
9: Basic unit that collects.
1: He has props like recorders and cameras that they bring into their field sites.
9: On the x-axis.
1: And he has slides with graphs and images and videos.
9: The most obvious and widespread is what we call blanket curtailment, shutting down the turbines at night.
1: But you might be surprised to know that bats aren't flying around at all hours of the night. It's a point most people I talk to seem to agree on, that blanket curtailment is inefficient because a company is losing more money than it needs to. And that's where something called smart curtailment comes in. There are different types of smart curtailment, but one of them is acoustic activated. A bat detector essentially hears the bats, then automatically shuts down the turbine. And then there's also the stuff that Kent works on.
9: I do have a short video that I can show you.
10: Bat mortality is a growing concern at wind energy projects. That's where optimized smart curtailment...
1: The video Kent is playing me is about West's own proprietary form of smart curtailment technology.
10: It's based on site-specific data.
1: The company gathers data at a specific site, things like weather, bat activity, for an entire year. Then they curate models that predict the best times to shut down a wind turbine.
9: Ultimately, it'll be a single set of rules that would get programmed into the turbine so that the turbines turn on and off through the night as the schedule prescribes.
1: Ken tells me that a forthcoming study of West technology shows it could potentially cut profit losses by about half during those windows of curtailment. But here's the cool thing about all types of smart curtailment technology. The bat experts seem to like it, and industry also seems to like it. So what's the problem? Sarah Palmer of Potentia Renewables.
7: What industries looking for with the new technologies is for provinces to accept these new type of technologies as an option instead of blanket curtailment. Because while blanket curtailment works for something that can't control, say it's an older turbine or it's a small wind farm, for the larger sites that have the technology in place, it can significantly reduce the impact of bats as well as reduce the economic impacts to the facilities.
1: The research that's out there about the efficacy of smart curtailment is from the U.S., and Canadian regulators want to make sure the solution will actually reduce the bat fatalities at a specific turbine. It's provincially regulated, so you guessed it, different rules apply.
9: Yeah, it's different across the board. Alberta's had theirs in place the longest, but most jurisdictions in Canada have some form of rules for either a bat threshold or a minimum curtailment level, or their policies are currently in review at the moment.
1: He says Saskatchewan has a similar threshold to Alberta, whereas Ontario has set its threshold at 10 bats per turbine per year. They're all numbers, though, that biologist Corey Lawson thinks are too high.
6: There's just so many more turbines now as well that if you go by a certain number, like 4 to 8 bats per turbine, that was okay

0: when we only had X number of turbines, but now that we have like 10X number of turbines, that's too many bats. Just even setting these thresholds has not worked out well, honestly, because the big picture isn't being considered.
1: Bats encounter a lot of challenges on their migration route. And for a bat, it doesn't really matter if one wind project is in Canada and the next is in the US. If they're both on its migration path, the chances of it getting hit and dying are a lot bigger. Currently, the federal government is reviewing whether to add migratory bats to the Species at Risk Act. It could further change the rules for wind turbine operators. But at what cost for industry? Sarah Palmer.
2: Now we're at this cusp where all of a sudden we have these new endangered species and we have this process in the different provinces where each one is regulating things at their own pace. Our hope is that we can create something that really does balance that, the economic viability with species conservation.
1: But Sarah and Kent and Andy and Corey all agree smart curtailment is the best solution available right now.
0: A little less. Yeah, that's good. Just off horizontal, just so that the water doesn't drain into the mic.
1: For Corey, each audio recorder that she and her team sets up helps paint a picture of where the three migratory bat species spend their time and don't.
3: Create some high-frequency noise in front of the microphone.
0: All right, now, just add bats.
1: Which could become vital information to help regulators and wind energy companies avoid the problem in the first place.
0: Step one, don't put wind turbine facilities on migratory routes for bats.
1: It's been 25 years since you were working in that lab that gets that call. So I guess I'm just curious, like on a personal level, what keeps you going?
0: I can't give up, that's for sure. I always tell everybody I like to be the person kicking the ball, you know, and that's where I fit into the wind energy and bats issue right now, honestly, because it's not one of my active projects, but I keep kicking that ball. The hope that we can keep these bats from extinction is what keeps me going. And I know that we can, at least in the foreseeable future, then hopefully we can keep these bats alive long enough to advance technologies for renewable energy to the point that maybe we won't kill bats anymore.
4: Thanks to producer Molly Siegel and CBC's audio documentary unit for that story. It first aired in September of last year. And another of our favorite stories has you talking again. We recently shared an episode about the Buy It for Life movement and why so many household items just seem designed to fall apart. Maria Chambers wrote in to say, I renovated my kitchen 8 years ago and gave my daughter the original 25-year-old kitchen appliances. I purchased new appliances for the kitchen and laundry room. All five new items have failed. No issues with my old ones at my daughter's. Go figure. Julie Coles says, I bought a laundry basket almost 50 years ago. It was made of the same tough stuff my son's Ride'em toy was made from. Like other callers, my marriage didn't last, but my yellow laundry basket is still going strong. And Eva sent us a long list of items from the 80s and 90s that are still kicking, including her 1990s Dayton boots. She writes, made by hand in East Van, badass legends. They suffered a huge fire last year. They're going to rebuild, and in the meantime, they're at another East Van location. I hope they can survive the short-sighted consumer time we're in. Mine will outlive me for sure. Thanks to everyone who wrote in. You can always reach us about anything you hear on the show at earth@cbc.ca. You've been listening to What on Earth on CBC Radio 1 and streaming live on the CBC News app. Just go to the local tab and press play wherever you are. You can also find and follow us wherever you get your podcasts. We're also on Sirius XM and the CBC Listen app. I want to tell you now about something we're working on for a future episode of What on Earth. On the downtown east side of Vancouver, some of Canada's most vulnerable people live in old hotels. They're often the last affordable option for people at risk of homelessness. But they're all over 100 years old, which means they weren't built for our warming climate. They trap heat and can get dangerously hot in the summer. That means lives are at risk. We'll head out with a group that

0: supporting tenants in those buildings to find solutions. It's setting up cooling rooms and training people to support each other during heat waves.
1: A lot of people, when they think of the downtown east side, they think of a place that needs fixing and a place that needs help. But what we're seeing is that it's not that. It's a place that has solutions. It's a place where people are taking care of each other. I mean, the tenants are essentially the first responders to every emergency, every crisis. And we see our role as just trying to lift them up. And so I think one thing that we can learn from the downtown east side is that it is a place of solutions. And it's a place that can serve as a model for what it means to live well together and collectively in the context of a warming climate where people's needs are taken care of and where people are living with care for each other.
0: We'll hear more about that coming up on a future episode of What on Earth. That's all for us this week. The show was put together by Vivian Luck, Rachel Sanders, Molly Siegel, Matthias Wolfson, and Catherine Rolfson. Special thanks this week to Marina Frere Gormley. I'm Anand Ram. Thank you for listening.
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3: Hello there, it's Waleed Ali from The Minefield. Scott Stevens is my co-host and he'll be along after the news to discuss the politics of data centres. This has caught fire in America. It's beginning to spark a little bit in Australia. There's a lot of consternation. It is one of these weird issues, probably the only one, that seems to unite implacable, irascible political foes. Is that, in the end, actually good for democracy? We'll see what the political dividend might be after the news.
4: ABC News. Hello, I'm Simon Lauder. One Nation has won the Secret Harbour State by-election in Perth South in a major breakthrough for Pauline Hanson's party. Here's Francis Dew.
5: Gym owner Luke Hurtigan is set to become One Nation's first representative in Western Australia's lower house. The by-election was triggered by the resignation of former Labor Cabinet Minister Paul Papalia, who held the seat on an 11.5% margin. But on the latest count, One Nation's primary vote is around 39%. Labor is second on about 24%, down more than 20 percentage points compared to the 2025 state election. Mr. Hurtigan is expected to win the seat once preferences are distributed.
4: One Nation leader Pauline Hanson says she's very serious about picking up seats in Victoria as voters prepare to head to the polls later this year. Senator Hanson was in the state's Wimmera region for a fundraiser last night as One Nation continues to reveal its candidates ahead of November's state election. Turning overseas, and Ukraine's President Volodymyr Zelensky says a depot near Ukraine's capital that exploded overnight when hit by a Russian airstrike stored shells, drones and other munitions. 37 people were killed. The BBC's Dan Johnson has more.
6: The rescue and recovery effort is still ongoing. More than 400 people have been evacuated from that neighbourhood and the rescue teams are still working to assess exactly how many people have been hurt and killed. But it's not the first time that this sort of thing has happened, that an ammunition store has been attacked by the Russians, then causing a bigger explosion which has affected people's homes. But already that question being asked about why this was allowed to happen again. Kyiv has come under repeated Russian attack over the past 2 days, with air raid sirens sounding roughly every 2 hours.
4: Dozens of masked Israeli settler militants have attacked homes surrounding the occupied West Bank village of Kusra. Witnesses say the settlers surrounded a Palestinian home, throwing stones while seven Palestinians were trapped inside. One of those trapped says the Israeli military fired tear gas into the home and detained the residents inside while letting him go, but did not detain any of the settlers. The Israeli military says its forces responded to remove rioters and protect the residents inside the home. It comes after a siege by settlers in the area earlier this month, which drew an international outcry. People in Nepal are urgently awaiting information from loved ones who are among the nearly 3,000 people missing after flash floods in the Nepal-Tibet border regions. More than 670 people are believed to have been killed in the deluge. Rescue operations have been hampered by adverse weather and the destruction of roads, bridges and entire villages. This man says he's still waiting for information from his family and people in his village.

0: Hello there, welcome once more to The Minefield, where we try to negotiate the ethical and moral dilemmas of modern life. Waleed Ali is my name, Scott Stevens is my co-host. How are you doing, Scott?
1: I'm doing well, Waleed.
0: Was I presumptuous in saying welcome once more? I mean, this could be the first time people are listening. Why do I presume people who've heard this show before would, in their right minds, want to sample it again? But yet, here we are.
1: Yeah, sure. But, you know, you would like to think that we've developed at least the sense of having a backstory, or at least a back catalogue. So, you know. True. I mean, if you are coming to us fresh, and, you know, we sound unbelievably familiar with one another and rather fluent in what it is we do, well, you know, there's kind of a 10-year reason for that.
0: Yes. If you like this, you'll love what... Anyway, that's enough of the sales pitch. Is this the topic we keep coming back to, or the topic we've never approached? Yeah. I can't quite make up my mind.
1: That's right. That's exactly
0: this.
1: Right.
0: Well, do you have an answer?
1: Well, we haven't quite done this. Okay. We haven't quite done this, and this interests me. For the last 3 years, we have been circling and touching on and pecking at. I've got some beautiful birds that frequent our backyard, and they tend to do all these things. They circle, they peck at, they touch on, but they never quite seize either fruit or flowers or other things. Well, this is what we've been doing to the issue of AI. And I'm interested, Willie, that the first, half dozen times that we've tried to tackle this topic, we really have tried to do the human dimensions of it. What does AI do to our sense of humanity and certain forms of labor or activity that we regard as being peculiarly human, or at least in some ways integral to what it means to live life meaningfully with others? I mean, I like the fact that we've touched on issues of creativity, of writing, of convenience, of the space for thinking. What happens when words and the use of words becomes mere tool rather than part of a reflexive process? I like the fact that our first venture into some of the legal dimensions of AI has been in the realm of intellectual property and copyright. But what's interesting to me is that where AI really seems to be biting politically is not in those more humanistic or, say, properly moral aspects, although what we're about to talk about isn't unrelated to the moral and the ethical domain. But it's where everyday life, it's where the material world, it's where, for want of a better word, our habitus and our future converge. And this is, let's just put it quite bluntly, AI's material instantiation in political and human communities, namely data centers. Mm. And it's really interesting. So here's what's really weird for me. You know, we've had doomerist prophecies about what AI might have wrought on human civilization. We've had concerns about AI overlords, about the possibility of the emergence of artificial general intelligence that will, in other words, a form of machine intelligence that outstrips human intellectual and mental capacity.
0: You say this in the past tense, like those things no longer exist.
1: No. What I'm saying is these things have been concerns that have been raised from the very beginning of, let's call it ChatGPT's splash into human consciousness, popular consciousness. So none of those things are new. That has gone hand in hand with remarkable rates of usage of AI or AI-integrated products. For instance, in June this year, ChatGPT racked up more than 1 billion individual users. Around the same time, Google's Gemini racked up somewhere around 900 million. Meta AI has claimed more or less the same. So at least 1 billion active users, individual users of AI and AI-integrated products in the course of a single month. And there are many proponents of AI that say that this form of mass usage itself represents a form of consent. If you were really all that concerned about what future AI might, what future damage AI might do to employment, to livability, to human civilization, whatever, would you really be using these products with so much seeming unthinking glee?
0: Yes, is the answer to that question.
1: I think that's right. It's really strange how you have those two things that have more or less been going along together, which has, I think, to some extent emboldened many of the AI boosters in saying we have to accelerate development. There has to be more. There has to be more compute. There has to be more data centers. There has to be more money. There has to be more of everything, because if we don't get there, and the there usually means something like artificial general intelligence, if we don't get there first, then it's catastrophic for the rest of us.
0: Well, the bit you haven't included in that analysis, which I think drives a lot of it, is the geopolitical dimension.
1: Okay, that's right.
0: So,
1: the there usually means China, by the way.
0: Yeah, if we don't, China will.
1: Yeah.
0: And China has scared some people with some of the recent models that have come out at far lower cost, for example. So that is definitely part of the situation. And then there's the prong that is domestic in this, which is about productivity.
1: Yeah,
0: and,
1: that's right.
0: Here I think it is important to place this in a broader context of a common economic story across the developed world of stagnating productivity and therefore a situation where economic growth seems to lead directly to inflation. The exception, it seems, being the United States, where AI is heavily integrated and becoming more so into the economy and is driving so much of economic growth and so much investment. To the extent that you mentioned data centers, I think it's something like 40% of the world's data centers are in the United States at the moment.
1: So they're currently 4,000. There are 4,000 more that are scheduled to be built over the next few years. Considering
0: if they can get to that point, this is an interesting element of it, is the backlash that's now growing.
1: But see, here's what's kind of interesting to me, Willie. You have this doomerist scenario. If we don't get there, they will get there before us.
0: And well, there's shades of doomerism in this.
1: Sure.
0: There's the doomerism that is the human race will simply be replaced because artificial intelligence will get to a point where it recognizes that we aren't very useful, we're expensive, so on, and we're just better dispensed with. And then there is the other doomer, which is a geopolitical doomism. And then there is the economic doomism. And I don't think these are all the same thing.
1: No, they're not. I agree. But I think what goes alongside that in really subtle but sometimes troubling ways is the what we could call the competitiveness anxiety. So, for instance, what's often said, if you think of the geopolitical argument being, if the United States doesn't do it, if we don't accelerate in terms of more compute, more data centers, more funding, then China will get there first. That same thing is kind of playing out within many countries. So in certain states within the United States, there are moratoria on the construction of new data centers that are either being contemplated

0: it, or in the case of New York State, has in fact been passed. There are 14 states where they're contemplating moratoria, one where it's actually happened. There's a bill that's more than likely going to be going to the Senate, calling for a nationwide moratoria. But I think what's interesting is that part of the two-step that many of these AI companies have then been doing is, we will build these data centers. Either you will reap the economic benefits of it, this huge investment that can pour into your community, along with the grid development and tax breaks and all the other things, employment opportunities that go with it. Either you can benefit from it or someone else will. The same thing is kind of happening in Australia at the moment. Many AI companies are making representations, very firm representations, to the Australian government about the building of new data centers, about Australia being what is being promised, what is being hoped in some quarters, as being the third leading host nation of data centers in the world by 2035. And again, the idea is, if you don't cash in, then someone else will. You can hear that very clearly in the Prime Minister's own rhetoric. What's fascinating to me, though, Waleed, is that everything we've talked about has, in a really crucial and now, I think, politically salient way, bypassed the dimension of popular or electoral consent. And there are people at a time of rampant polarization, there are people across the political spectrum that are mobilizing in ways that I don't think is exactly unprecedented, certainly not in the last. I mean, one of the diagnoses that we keep returning to is Pierre Rosan Vallon's notion of the aggregation of discontent. You can gather a whole lot of people around a common no when you want to mobilize the same or similar group of people around the passage of new legislation, the pursuit of something like equity or social justice, or the passage of progressive legislation. It's much harder to get people around a common yes. So I think this idea of bipartisan, broad-based opposition to something, that's not exactly new. What is unusual is that it is the lines that seems to be straddling, both in the United States and in Australia, and the way that it's taking place. This opposition to the construction of data centers is taking place in local communities. It's almost as though at a local level, the feeling of general powerlessness, of general anxiety, of general uncertainty about what this might mean for jobs, for environmental degradation, for the livability of local communities, but also what this might mean more generally about how it is that we live together. Those concerns are having a galvanizing effect and are spilling out onto one of the last remaining physical fronts, it seems to me, in the AI debate, which is in the, like I said before, their instantiation in the material world.
1: Yes. Can I thicken this a little?
0: Please.
1: I actually think that there are several dimensions to the opposition that's welling up in response to proposed data center investments that are not just about and I don't use this pejoratively, this phrase, but the NIMBYism aspect of this, that are not just about, I don't want you in my local community, etc. Yeah. I think that's definitely part of it. And especially when these take place, or these proposed centres are slated for rural areas that are often quite beautiful and so on, there are definitely elements of that that are intrinsic in and of themselves would be enough, I think, to raise objections. I think we've seen a version of this in the Blue Mountains here in Australia. So there's that. But I think part of the problem is, for the AI companies, is that the case that they are making about what you will miss out on hasn't been made, actually. And it's certainly not been made very well. I will grant to you that that's the case they're making. Honestly, I'm not sure I've heard it very much. I think what I detect anyway is a bit of a miscalculation on their part that would simply be assumed, that people would just kind of intuit that that's the situation, that political leaders might do that for them. We've seen hints of it, I think you're right to say, in Anthony Albanese's language, but note the about-face that the government has pulled off on AI and the orientation that they had towards it, where they're starting to acknowledge the concerns and wanting to impose standards, world-leading standards, they spruik. So that's a very different tone from what the government was announcing before.

0: I was striking before. I think part of the problem is you say jobs, I don't see the jobs.
1: Mm-hmm.
0: I see jobs in construction, which are relatively speaking short term, but this is not like building a nuclear power plant or a coal-fired power plant or something where there are jobs for life for whole communities. Once up and running, the economic model of the data centres doesn't seem to employ that many people. At least that case hasn't been made compellingly. But also, in what is this in service? So if you are sceptical of the whole AI project, yes, you might do the odd search on ChatGPT, but beyond that sort of like small-scale use of it, there is an overarching anxiety, and we can have a huge argument. I think the argument is just far from resolved, frankly, as to what the effect of all this will be, whether it will be the end of the human race or the end of all jobs or actually the creation of lots of jobs or in the end a fairly benign tool that doesn't deliver on the promise or what. Or this full range of options as to what an AI-led future might look like, wherever you stand on it, there is an anxiety out there that shows up again and again in polling that people have about what the future of AI will mean for their lives and indeed for human life generally. It's the single area, I think, and I stand to be contradicted on this, but I'm fairly confident in saying it. It's the single area where Donald Trump is most out of step with his voters.
1: Mm. No, that's right. Can I just pull you up on one point? Unless we've seen different things, what has been striking to me is that in the list of, say, 6 or 7 concerns that people have concerning AI, for want of a better term, existential threats tend to be quite far down the list, around about 5 or 6. Up at the top is water, electricity, noise pollution, environmental damage.
0: Which is the data center objection.
1: Which is the data center objection, yes.
0: Yeah. By the way, what other thing can you think of where existential threat is in the top 5 concerns?
1: Yes, climate change.
0: I think to say it's in the top 5 concerns and therefore somehow downplayed. No, this is the nature of the question that populations that have no way of understanding this with an expert eye or seeing this with an expert eye that they're latching onto is that the ramifications are potentially enormous and they have to try to make sense of all of these things. And so the anxiety that comes along with that is huge. So in the end, it seems to me that a good degree of the objection, the resentment, the resistance to data center investment, yes, is environmental, but is also hitched to this fact that people don't believe in the overarching project terribly much.
1: Mm, I think that's right.
0: It's not as though they're being asked to make a sacrifice in the short term for undeniable benefits for which they are hankering in the medium or long term. They're being asked to make sacrifices to things that matter to them in the short term, with the possibility that the outcome of that will be some disaster, some dystopia that they'd rather not inhabit. When you add all those things together, then you get this, it's no wonder that you get this sort of cross-party alliance.
1: But you're also missing one, I think, piece of the puzzle, which is if the overall project was, say, a little bit more overtly benign or self-evidently philanthropic, then this kind of sacrifice, there's this lovely phrase for the inevitabilist and scaling logic that undergirds all this. It's number go up. Whatever the underlying logic of all this is, there always has to be more. The number, the amount that we need always has to go up. If that logic undergirds something that was more self-evidently benign or clearly philanthropic, I think, data centers have existed in Australia long before the AI boom. There are close to 300 data centers in Australia. A lot of people wouldn't know that, but, these are the things that look after sort of video calls and online banking and that sort of thing. It's the fact that this is about AI itself, and it's the fact that AI at this moment is politically inflected, not just because of the amount of money that is co-implicated in American and UK and European and to some extent Australian politics, but it's also because of the general concern about the existence of these immensely powerful oligarchs that now sit atop.
0: And that the benefits will flow simply to them.
1: That's
0: the exclusion of everybody else.
1: In other words, Willie, this is like the new NAFTA. This is like a new free trade agreement that we are being promised is going to, I'm speaking in an American voice now, that's

0: is like data centers, don't need to be interrogated terribly critically.
1: Hmm.
0: So people talk about energy use and water, for example. It seems, if I listen to people who follow these things far more closely than I do, that actually the water concern is not that significant, that already the use of water is dropping dramatically, and that there are ways around that.
2: Yeah, and the water tends to be on a closed loop, and it's also we use water, more water for other things that we don't care quite so much about.
0: Yeah, if you really cared about that, you'd look at like cattle production, or you'd even look at the water that you're using every day on the internet when you go watch a, you know, scroll something or watch a, you know, and we're not, which goes back then to the question of not really being on board with the overarching project.
2: Yeah, that's right.
0: That you're not doing this in the service of something that you actually want or care about.
2: Energy is different.
0: The energy consumption is a different thing. Mm. And that is why I think the Albanese government's intervention that it would require data center investors to provide their own renewable energy was an interesting concession, I think, to the public mood. What's also interesting is the speed with which Liberal and country Liberal premiers and chief ministers took exception to this.
2: Yeah.
0: Don't tell us what to do. You're denying us the benefits. They should be able to use whatever power they want, et cetera, et cetera. And so you still have the remnants of the old world clash over climate and so on in that. But the mere fact that the Albanese government moved like that, I think, is very significant.
2: Mm.
0: The other thing I would say, though, that all these things are front of mind. What does disappear in this are a lot of the concerns that we've touched on in the past, and which I do think are there, lingering in the background for a lot of people, and they are the concerns about the technology itself.
2: Mm,
0: what exactly is it that this thing does? And isn't it really interesting, Scott, that of all the times we've revisited this topic, the one time we didn't was in the aftermath of Pope Leo XIV's encyclical on it, which was a magnificent piece of work, which Anthony Albanese himself cited and called superb in his recent speech at the University of Sydney.
2: Mm.
0: But where the Albanese government was prepared to say that about it, it wasn't really prepared to engage with the guts of that analysis, which was about what that technology means for humanity itself and the very idea of humanity. And I think one of the reasons that politics is incapable of doing that is it's long since abandoned any kind of discourse that has to do with the nature of humanity.
2: Yep. What
0: exactly it is. Anyway, maybe that's a sidebar. Maybe we can stop at the point of resource consumption and so on. But the key element here that I think we are definitely in agreement on is the way in which this is realigning certain forms of politics. When you have Steve Bannon on the same side as Alexandria Ocasio-Cortez, for example, you know that something very serious is going on.
2: Or when you have the Greens and the One Nation Party, not exactly on a unity ticket.
0: No.
2: About stronger AI regulations, but considerably stronger than the sitting government.
0: Well, it was Pauline Hanson's speech at the press club, I think.
2: Yes, it was.
0: One of the most interesting and overlooked aspects of that speech was her intervention on AI and her criticism of the Albanese government for just kind of leaving it in the hands of corporations and not paying sufficient attention to the public interest.
2: That's right.
0: And public trust and these sorts of questions. So, yes, the political die in a certain sense is cast. It's not moving anything, as far as I can tell, in the United States. I think the Trump administration or Donald Trump's executive order on AI amounted to very, very little. Mm. But in Australia, we have seen a shift, and maybe that presages the next turn in AI politics. All right, are we done? Should we go to someone who actually knows what they're talking about?
2: Yes, please.
0: You are listening to The Mindfield, by the way, on Radio National. Waleed Ali, my name. Scott Stevens is my co-host. And as always, Scott, we have a guest.
2: Our guest is Craig Calhoun. He's a university professor of social sciences at Arizona State University and visiting professor of sociology at Princeton University. And it's our good fortune that he just happens to be in Australia to deliver the 2026 Thesis 11 annual lecture on, of all things, the decline of Western democracy. That'll be in Melbourne. We'll include the details to Craig's lecture and where you can go and listen on our website. Craig, thanks so much for joining us on The Mindfield.
3: My pleasure, although it's not an entirely pleasurable topic.
0: Do you have anything pleasurable to say about it, Craig, or should we go straight to the dystopia?
3: It's all mixed up together.
0: Okay.
3: But you were doing a pretty good job without me, I'd say, bringing up a range of issues. Let me just plunge in with one, which is to say, part of the moment and the debate is that these things are all connected to each other, that AI is not discrete. So you get this discussion of what about AI, and we're on the path to artificial general intelligence.

0: intelligence, but then immediately it's connected up to other technologies we've been using for a long time, other new technologies, to the climate debates, to debates over mining, over corporate power, culture, education, media, the Pope's encyclical on human dignity. So we have a hard time isolating this for a clearer focused discussion, precisely because in the real world, it's not isolated. It's only in certain kinds of rhetoric that it is.
1: Do you think that people in feeling that these things are integrated have a deeply theorized understanding of why that's the case? Is this just something that comes from the gut? What is it that makes these
0: things integrated? You'll be shocked to hear me say that I don't think there's a deep theorized understanding. But I don't think that's unique to AI, and expecting it would be strange. But it does mean they don't have a clear definition. What is AI? I mean, just consider, we've been building the artificial in various ways throughout the modern era and before. We've been shifting the nature of intelligence. So what does literacy, new kinds of print technologies and then recording technologies and all that do, if not shift some of the nature of intelligence and they filter into education? So there's a long backstory, and part of the production of the current debate is drawing a line against that backstory to say, no, AI is radically new. And so forget about that. Well, don't forget about it, because it actually comes in a flow from all those things. And even AI itself didn't get started last week or last year. This has been going on for a long time with various kinds of investment, including from the U.S. Defense Department and the government more widely, and pushing it in certain sorts of ways. So the notion that this is all new, in fact, gets in the way of thinking about just what it is. And let me just pick on one of the things that either you or Scott said here. There's an anxiety in this about corporate power. Hardly a new thing, but very central to the AI discussion. Complicated now by the fact that there are Chinese corporations that are major AI providers. By the extent to which the big AI players are pretty much all Chinese or American. It's a very skewed location in global geopolitics. Well, these are things that did not just happen with AI. AI came about in the context of this concentration of power with these large corporations, with the development of a new kind of structure to global geopolitics with the China-U.S. rivalry, but also a decline of the European voice in much of global affairs, and a new kind of organization of the spheres of influence of so-called West and so-called East, which is not really quite accurate, but pretty powerful.
2: So for those who are just listening to that, the first thing I'd recommend that you do is hit back 30 seconds twice and re-listen to what Craig just said. Because I think it's part of this
1: hard to do on the radio.
2: I know.
1: Yes, I understand.
2: Wait till it. But I mean, there is something fascinating here, isn't there, Craig, about, you know, yes, this is new, quote-unquote, unprecedented technology that may well herald a new whatever in human whatever. Yeah. But there's also a very deep story that this current anxiety over AI is inheriting. You've just laid out one tremendous aspect, I think, of the geopolitical and also the political economic story. There are two other undercurrents that I've been thinking a lot about. One is what I made reference to before with the NAFTA agreement. Yep. This idea of the promises that go along with something that seems too good to be true. Yes, it might look like we're emptying your town of industry, but what's really going to happen is that further downstream, you're going to gain tremendously from this. And we know that in many respects, and you know, I think one of the things that the Trump administration has an awful lot to answer for is that it has more or less closed the debate, for the foreseeable future at least, on the proper and responsible use of tariffs. It may well be that tariffs are one of the important ways of addressing some of the forms of inequity and domestic immiseration that have been brought about precisely through free trade agreements like NAFTA. That's probably a conversation for another day, but that seems to me to be a big aspect of this story. The other part of the story, Cory Doctorow has this lovely, lovely phrase where he calls the reverse centaur phenomenon, which is part of the fear that many people have about AI,

0: whether this is the full doomerist or whether this is a slightly more mild, you know, the dignity is going to be taken out of my forms of employment. The reverse centaur is basically the machine does all the work and the human comes behind to pick up the pieces, to do those annoying little things that the machine can't. In other words, we become quality control. I think what's interesting is that you put both of those things together. If you like, the legacy of something like NAFTA and the immiseration of communities that have had manufacturing depart from them. And then the fear that jobs are simply becoming less and less dignified. There's a kind of twin powerlessness there that seems to me to be really salient for the way that people, if not fully thinking theoretically about what's going on, at least are democratically emoting.
1: Yeah, well, and at least some of the more theoretically oriented folks are agreeing with them and then wanting to make a richer picture of that. But I think you're basically right. I think Dr. is basically right that we've got this new technology, which we are being told by both its boosters and its detractors, is incredibly powerful, coming along after an era of globalization and technological innovation that a lot of people experienced as devaluing them, devaluing people in general, but devaluing them personally. And here's this new wave of technology. So it's hard to say we're starting over and this one will be good when we've just gone through a long period when the promises of globalization didn't turn out to be all that they were cracked up to be, when a range of new microelectronic and other technologies produced a whole lot of consumer conveniences, but maybe mainly giant corporations with giant profits and not an unmitigated good for people and not a clearly better job market. So, of course, people are skeptical. They're suspicious, which is a big part of this. They're disgruntled. This came along at a tough moment after the global financial crisis, alongside COVID, not in a happy time when people were prepared easily to buy utopian progressive stories.
2: But also, and I would add to that picture, a disillusionment with the effect of the internet generally and social media in particular. So what it seems to herald to me is a changing attitude. We can talk about economics, globalization and so on, but a changing attitude to the faith that's been placed in technology to court. So this sort of, you say it's a progressive idea. I would say, I would agree, it's progressive, but I would broaden progressive to be what everyone has more or less thought since the Enlightenment, that technology makes life better, that that's just what it does. Yeah. And there might be time lags and it might be a bit uneven, but in the main, would you want to go back and live before this technological device was invented or not? And the answer was always, no, I wouldn't want to go back. And suddenly there are people prepared to say, yes, maybe I would like to live before the internet existed.
1: Lots of them and in various ideological configurations. So one debate is this really progress? Is it bringing us a clear preponderance of the good over the bad or over? Really, there's a great word coined by Ruskin in the 19th century in Britain, ilth. He said, you know, we're always talking about wealth. We really need a concept of ilth, of bad stuff. And then we need to compare how much of each we're getting, how much ilth in the form of pollution or crowding or other problems come with the increase in wealth. And I think it's still the case that the media find it easier to count up the increases in wealth than the accompanying increases in ilth. Here, I think there's doubt about progress, and I'll just add, yes, there's doubt about technology, tout court, as you say. And this comes partly because we are seeing a return of active wars to our headlines and awareness, and they are mediated by technologies. And we're seeing the fires all over Europe in a sort of manifestation of some of the ilth that might accompany climate change. So there's reasons to be skeptical of technology. But secondly, there are a lot of reasons to be skeptical of government. And there is, across the political range, a fair amount of doubt about government. And it doesn't get stabilized as just doubt about right-wing government or doubt about left-wing government. It's doubt about government. Can governments do this job? Are politicians really trying? And that couples with the doubts about technology because of the worry that there isn't a serious effort or a potential success in the effort to manage the technology. And then add the third part, the doubt an economy. I mean, in the U.S. version of this, where never in my lifetime could any political figure say socialism and not immediately be condemned to the margins as a left-wing lunatic communist. Now you have prominent democratic socialist campaigners winning elections, winning primaries. The landscape has shifted with doubts about capitalism, right? And again, from right as well as left. There's doubt about whether capitalism is working for ordinary people from the right as well as from the left. And this is a big shift. So you've got three of the big supposed drivers of progress, right? Markets and capitalism, government, technology, all subject to doubt at the same time.
2: You're listening to The Minefield on ABC Radio National. That voice belongs to Craig Calhoun, Professor of Social Sciences at Arizona State University. Willie Daly is my name. Scott Stevens is my co-host. Craig, that raises a kind of paradox, doesn't it? If we don't, we have doubt, I think, let me confine myself to your phrasing. If we have doubt about government, what then do we make of government attempts such as we've seen in Australia, though not in the United States, so you may not be familiar with it, but to at least make gestures towards reining in or regulating AI in some way? Do you think we're minded in those circumstances to say, well, it's about time government stepped up to the plate? Or do you think we're minded to look at this and go, oh, typical government, it's hopeless, it will not be able to do anything, this will be a disaster?
1: Well, you're right that I'm not a very expert commentator on Australia. I think that there have been interesting government moves. You cited the Albanese move to demand that there be an internalization of some of the power, costs, yeah, water and energy costs of AI data centers. But I think in much of the world, and again, I won't say Australia because I'm neither Australian nor expert on it, this comes in a partisan form. We're in an era of a sort of hyper-partisan politics where one response is, do we like this policy or not? But another is, do we like this team, this side that is saying it? And so if we are on the labor side, we really don't like that national side. If we're, you know, in America, the Democrats and Republicans just can't bring themselves to like proposals the other make. They're having a hard time coming together. They're just very tiny signs of it.
2: Isn't AI an exception to this rule, though? I mean, when you have someone like, you know, Ron DeSantis as the governor of Florida coming up with an AI Bill of Rights idea and Bernie Sanders talking about something quite similar in moratoriums and so on. I mentioned Bannon and Ocasio-Cortez, yeah, before. Like, I wonder if this is actually the moment where we are seeing signs, at least, of a willingness for government to intervene across the spectrum. My question is, if we distrust government as an axiom, what happens?
1: Yes.
2: What are our attitudes towards those interventions?
1: Well, so first off, our attitude to government can change. We can, because, and can hold contradictions, because I think we both distrust and are angry about government and have desires for effective government action. And then we're in a kind of loop, and then government actions immediately get criticized and go around. I think on bipartisan action or finding a different center, I think all over the world, there's sort of a need for realignment of politics. People have been talking about populism for a generation here. It's one way of describing this. But I think what's going on is what counts as right and left, progressive and conservative and so forth, are very problematic descriptions for getting at what people are worried about. So, yes, AI raises a set of worries. And the more you get to the local, there's a reason why data centers are the political wedge that is making this prominent, because the more you get to the fairly concrete local issue, is this generating constant industrial noise in my neighborhood? Is this raising my utility bills? The more it escapes from the simple polarization of politics. And that's the data center part of the AI story. And then it's not the part that gets to the existential threat or human dignity, which is easier to pull back into the idealized, polarized positions.
0: Look, let me add one complication to this. It's not a disagreement, but I think it is a complication.
1: You can disagree.
0: I know, and I might, but a footnote, something that I really should have mentioned before that I'm going to be kicking myself for days if I don't. I mean, it really must be said that one of the things, of course, that is contributing to the popular distrust surrounding AI is the active use of AI, as you mentioned before, Craig, in active military conflicts, and also the use of AI in surveillance of citizens, yeah, in ICE raids and other things. And so this idea that it's simply a consumer technology or could be something that massively increases or enhances medical research or could be something that that will lead to, you know, universal basic income, you know, there is blood on the hands of many of these frontier labs as well. And to separate, you just can't separate that, I think, cleanly from popular sentiment across the board. The thing that I worry about a little bit, you know, some of the reporting about, for instance, the water usage of data centers is really complex. There has been misreporting. There have been exaggerated claims. There has also been underreporting and claims that seem to be doing the PR of the AI companies for them. What's interesting to me is that the popular response to both is disbelief.
1: Yes.
0: Why would we believe what either spin doctors say? Why would we believe what the media reports? Why would we listen anyway? The worse the figures, the more likely we suspect they may well be to be true. That is a symptom of our broader epistemological fracture. Mm-hmm. I mean, part of the irony of the moment is that in a time of epistemological fracture and yawning polarization, we have people on all sides of the political spectrum coming together in this form of shared opposition. What I don't quite trust, if we can sort of dig down a little bit on our current condition of mistrust, what I don't quite trust is the epistemic or the affective, if we think of the sort of political or democratically affective basis, on which that suspicion is currently founded. I think there is something absolutely right about local communities coming together and demanding a say in the construction of projects that have unquestionable, undeniable consequences on the lives of their communities. But when those sorts of concerns are nurtured in an environment of pervasive epistemic fracture,
1: yep,
0: and overwhelming distrust of almost all forms of public information, it kind of feels like they're drawing on the same fetid well, which then brings me back to Pierre Rosanvallon's, I think, wonderful critique of what he calls counter-democratic politics,
1: yep,
0: which is, if it comes together around a no, it can be potent, but it will not last. And that coming together around a common no, that can be bipartisan, can be cross the... I mean, the Gilets Jaunes protests, are they left or are they right? I have no idea. And in a real way, it didn't matter. But they also couldn't sustain. They couldn't translate into something more democratically durable than that. So I worry about the sources of our distrust, even if I happen to be in rich agreement with the fact of the distrust. I worry about the sources. I worry about the gathering around a common no, and I worry that this may not end up being democratically productive or durable in any meaningful sense.
1: So, really good comments. Let me pick up. I'm a fan of Rosanvallon, so this is good. We're in agreement on this. The Rosanvallon argument accents the extent to which the common no is easy but not stable. The common yes is hard, full stop. And
0: needs politics, and needs politics proper in order to arrive.
1: Well, exactly. And needs politics that includes institutions and stable alignments. So part of Rosanvallon's argument is that a pure democracy, the people trying to have power directly all the time, is unstable at any scale, beyond the extremely local. And so you actually need all these institutions that people at the moment hate, that people at the moment say, no, I don't want political parties. No, I don't want the courts to be able to overrule political actions. No, I don't want the government to be in the hands of bureaucrats. And Roosevelt was trying to say, actually, you need all of that. Mm. And this Roosevelt is echoing the founders of modern democracies back to the 18th century,

rescued a term, democracy, which was generally in low repute since Plato and Socrates, right? Democracy will be a mob rule, and said democracy can be durable, more equitable, viable in a large-scale society, and safe for minorities if, but only if, there are a variety of institutional guardrails, rule of law, respect for rights, and some design features of the modern state. So modern states were always republics as well as democracies. If you look at their official names, often the word republic is there. And what it stands for is those things that aren't immediately democracy, but are the institutional conditions for democracy being stable and viable longer term. And this is what I think Rovasan Valon is talking about, and you're talking about, and you're absolutely right, right? So in our widespread frustration with situations, we often, different groups of us, want to bypass all institutional forms of democracy and get to something we think is more real. And that typically is in opposition, and it typically is short-term. This is the point. Now, that raises the question, can parties be rebuilt? Are they irredeemably not just subject to doubt, but damaged and unworkable? To a very large extent, they become career mechanisms or mechanisms for raising money in different places. But it's hard to break out of the existing alignment and create something new. Can we rebuild government? AI plays in this in an interesting way. One of the promises people make for AI is it will make government more efficient and more transparent, make it work better. This is completely unproven, but it's a promise that's being made. Instead of having a giant bureaucracy, we'll have efficiency now through the use of new technology. And we really would like that. So I think the problem here of trying to abandon any kind of more institutionalized government is real, right? The catch is that the deployments of AI may be more on the side of further abandonment than rebuilding. They are really, AI is good at tearing apart institutions, schools and universities, businesses, actually. What does AI do for business? Huge profits for a small number of giant businesses, but a lot of upheaval in the middle level and small business parts.

0: actually. What does AI do for business? Huge profits for a small number of giant businesses, but a lot of upheaval in the middle level and small business parts of the world, a lot of accentuated potential for bigger competitors to come in and drive out locally run small businesses. So that's losing institutions too. And I think people who are frustrated with capitalism aren't necessarily mad at the person who runs the local dry cleaners or a cafe. You know, being able to distinguish the very large-scale, impersonal, distant forms of capital accumulation from, you know, the businesses we actually need to make our community thrive is oddly a weakness of both left and right. Mm.
1: We're rapidly coming to the end of the Minefield. If you've just joined us on ABC Radio National, Craig Calhouns is the voice you're hearing there, Professor of Social Sciences at Arizona State University. Waleed Ali, my name. Scott Stevens, my co-host. May I offer a perhaps Pollyanna-ish, naive...
0: Oh, good. Solve the problem.
1: ...of optimism. No, I'm not solving a problem, but I just wonder if there is something emerging here that isn't as simple as a flat no. And that is that there seems to be a gathering around an idea that there are certain goods in life and that there are certain goods that need to be preserved and that it is politics' job to preserve. Now, we may disagree about whether or not the bureaucratic state is something that allows them to be preserved or is a threat to those things. These are disagreements over methodology. You could argue that they're disagreements in political theory, sure, however you want to categorise them. It's a different disagreement at least to the one that says there are goods here to be protected. It seems to me that there is something of a failure in politics, certainly in liberal politics, and I use that term generically, in being able to articulate the very notion of a good, the very notion of shared goods, and so on, because it proceeds from this idea of a kind of, you know, individually driven, innovative energy that will serve the common good in some kind of unplanned way. This seems to me a moment where people are saying no, that it is time for us to recognise, to perhaps articulate and to defend certain things that we regard as being good in and of themselves, whether or not they're efficient, whether or not they're profitable and so on. Am I over-egging this note of optimism, Craig?
0: Well, if you're being super optimistic about it, yes, but the direction is right. And I think people, first off, people want sometimes to be able to say we. We've had a huge amount of celebration of the individual as the driver of all of this, but there are collectivities that matter. We actually do care about communities sometimes, and even in larger, you know, nations and all of that. So I'm going to say we, and then we want to say, what are the common goods that we care about for that we? We don't agree, and we're not very articulate. If this is politics, it needs to include a fair amount of public discourse. You know, what is it that we really value for this institution? What do we want a university to deliver? What do we want businesses to deliver? What do we want political parties to deliver? So what are the goods? Human dignity, right? Not a phrase that was very widely in political discussion before recently. The Pope picks it up in his encyclical. I think that a lot of people, well, of course we want human dignity. We haven't been talking about that. What do we mean by it? So we need that element of discussion locally and through the media at larger scale. And if we succeed even in just getting the debate about what we really want going, that's a big step forward. If we reach a clear agreement, so much the better. But agreeing that there are goods that are higher goods. They're not just things that translate into money and say, okay, I'd like $27 worth of human dignity, right? You say, no, human dignity is a higher good. We can't translate it just into money. There are a few other higher goods we can't translate just into money. What are they? And orienting our sense of who we are around these, this would be a huge step forward. Now, is AI in itself going to bring this? No. Is the debate over AI potentially going to forward this and advance it? Yes. Is that going to move faster than the exercise of large corporate power and technological head starts? That's the question, because it could be that the answer is no. The technological head start and the corporate power is going to dominate it and prevent that discourse.
2: But there
0: it's
2: are
0: up to
2: but there
0: us
2: are,
0: to try.
2: Yeah, but there are two really productive things, though, about this particular debate. The first is that it's very concrete. Yeah, I mean, Craig, you referred to higher goods, but it's kind of wonderful that the form these higher goods

0: citizens are taking is the lived reality of local communities, is the affordances of a particular space, of ambience. I think there's something about that. This is where the highest and the mundane or the quotidian kind of come together beautifully. The other thing that I'll confess I love about this debate is, I mean, I've been phrasing it in terms of a no. It's not quite a no, though, is it? What it is a slowdown. Yeah. And that is a salutary note for modern politics, I think.
1: Absolutely. Yeah. Charles Taylor and I argue this in Degenerations Democracy. The very speed of the change that makes it escape people's ability to think it through is a danger. I think you're right about community being really important and people's ability to be sort of concrete in thinking about this and not just polarized is very valuable. But it can't be just community. You mentioned wars, and so did I. We can't save ourselves in an era of extremely rapid technological change, including AI, simply by protecting the local community. We also have to find ways to manage large-scale geopolitics so it doesn't destroy all those local communities.
2: So the question then becomes, does this moment, does this debate, does this collective no, if you like, does it become analogized into other areas so that it becomes more of a way of thinking?
0: Yeah.
2: Then it becomes a response, perhaps an instinctive response to an event or an issue and so on.
1: Absolutely. And let me just say, a way of thinking means a way of discussion. One of the ways in which, you know, AI develops is by enlarging beyond individual brains through discussion. And then we get technological tools. But we had language. Language is a tool for improving our intelligence. And we can use it to have discussions on every dimension and at every scale of this, and that's where democracy comes in. And yes, it might slow down the rate of change, but that would be okay.
2: Craig, thank you so much. It's been great to have access to you while you happen to be in Australia. I feel like we've used a cheat code of some sort.
1: But
2: thank you so much.
1: It's one of the nice things about coming to Australia.
2: Well, there are many, many nice things, including the lack of data centres for the time being. So enjoy this particular
1: trip. Don't count on that lasting.
2: We'll see what happens. Craig Calhoun is a University Professor of Social Sciences at Arizona State University, visiting Professor of Sociology at Princeton University. He's in Australia to deliver the 2026 Thesis 11 annual lecture on the decline of Western democracy. We'll include a link to that on this week's webpage. That is it for this episode of The Mindfield. Thank you very much for joining us. You can catch us any time you like on ABC Listen. If not, we'll see you next time on The Radio Machine.
3: Hey, I'm Missy Higgins. 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
9: ABC News. Good morning, I'm Simon Lauder. Western Australian Labor has been defeated in a state by-election that's been branded a litmus test for one nation in the West. Here's WA state political reporter Courtney Withers.
10: Premier Roger Cook declared Labor would have to fight for its life at the start of the Secret Harbour by-election campaign, and the race had been neck and neck up until polling day. The seat was in Labor heartland, but the orange wave, fuelled in part by growing frustration with the major parties, proved difficult for the party to overcome. Mr Cook urged supporters at Labor candidate Georgia Tree's election party to use emotions of disappointment to work harder.
11: Seize those emotions and build on them. Let us galvanise us for the fight of the future.
10: Luke Hurtigan becomes the first One Nation candidate to hold the lower house seat in WA's parliament.
9: Heavy rain and fog is hampering rescue work after the devastating flash floods that tore through border areas of Nepal and Tibet. About 3,000 people are missing, with more than 670 bodies found so far. Save the Children's Country Director for Interpol, Tara Chetri, says her team reached the affected areas within 12 hours.
12: We are delivering immediate humanitarian assistance that has started from the first day. We've already reached around 2,500 people, including more than 1,000 children, with essential relief items for families who've lost homes and belongings. And we are focusing on child protection.
9: Australian woman Cara Severino says she's grateful to the people who helped her get out safely after she was found alive after the Nepal-Tibet border floods. Ms. Severino from Sydney had been unaccounted for after the disaster, but has now been safely found. Foreign Minister Penny Wong says there are still grave concerns for the 41 Australians who remain unaccounted for. Ukrainian President Volodymyr Zelensky says a depot that was struck in a Russian airstrike overnight stored shells, drones and other munitions. 37 people died and dozens were injured in the ensuing series of explosions. Around 50 houses were damaged and hundreds were evacuated. Mr. Zelensky says he's ordered an investigation.
13: It's a horrific situation, and the negligence of those who stored explosives right next to people is appalling. There is extensive damage. The community leader died while assisting with the rescue operation. My condolences go out to all the families and loved ones.
9: Israeli settlers have attacked the Palestinian village of Kusra in the occupied West Bank. It's the latest incident in 3 weeks of violence and tension in the village. The BBC's Peter Hyatt reports.
14: There's been an increase in settler violence in recent months, and in the latest attack, settlers took over a home with a Palestinian family still inside. Israeli security forces expelled them from the property and seized some vehicles, but there are no reports of arrests, and the settlers are said to have remained nearby. Kusra emerged into the headlines earlier this month when settlers besieged some houses there, cutting water and power supplies and not allowing people out or food in. That led to even the pro-Israeli and pro-settler US Ambassador Mike Huckabee calling them terrorists. Israel's occupation of the West Bank is illegal under international law. Israel says the area isn't occupied, but is instead disputed.
9: Niger's military government says it's regained control after an attempted coup by mutinous soldiers. Heavy gunfire and explosions were heard earlier in the capital, Niamey, including at the presidential palace. State TV was cut off for just over an hour before being restored, broadcasting this statement.
15: Today at around 20 past midnight, a group of soldiers acting in breach of military regulations attempted to detain some of their comrades at the base 101 barracks in Niamey. The prompt reaction of the defence and security forces made it possible to contain this mutiny and gradually regain control of these sites.
9: Melbourne coach Stephen King says he's proud of his team's development despite the Demons AFL season coming to an end with a 19-point loss to Carlton at the MCG. The Demons kicked the first goals of the game but went on to lose 10-14, 74 to 7, 13-55, with Blues forward Ben Ainsworth booting three majors. King says his side, which registered 8 more wins this season than the year before, will continue to improve.
16: I just think that's growth as a group. I think you tell me at the start of the year we'll go from 7 wins to 15, I'd sign up for that every day of the week. So yeah, I don't want to get too greedy and look back too much, but I know we've got so much more to add in different phases of our game, and that's the exciting part for me as a coach.
9: Carlton will face Geelong in an elimination final on Friday, and North Melbourne has notched its 30th consecutive AFLW victory, defeating the Western Bulldogs by 47 points in Launceston. This is ABC News.
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20: 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Hello, this is ABC Radio National's The Naked Scientists, the show that brings you the biggest breakthroughs and talks to the major movers and shakers in the worlds of science, technology and medicine. I'm Chris Smith. Coming up, Salmonella strikes across Europe, health officials are pointing the finger at imported eggs, Also, astronomers spot the fastest moving star in the Milky Way. It's hurtling around the supermassive black hole at the heart of the galaxy, and we talk to one of the team behind the discovery. What have the Romans ever done for us? We explore the remnants of Neapolitan wine on a 2,000-year-old boat off the coast of Italy. And then a bit later on, insects are going under our microscope as we explore some of the amazing adaptations that enable the

0: bugs to thrive. Hundreds of people across Europe have been left unwell after outbreaks of the intestinal bacterial infection Salmonella. Some have been sufficiently ill that they've had to be treated in hospital, and it's even cost others their lives. At least 200 cases have cropped up in the UK. The UK Health Security Agency, which has been investigating, have linked the infections to contaminated eggs consumed in cafes and restaurants. Now, Britons chomp their way through about 40 million eggs each day, most of them homegrown. But about 10% of the eggs we consume are imported from overseas, with the Netherlands and latterly Spain and Poland and Ukraine being major suppliers. And it looks like these imported supplies, particularly those coming from Eastern Europe, are the source of the infection. Claire Bryant is a vet and an infectious disease immunologist at Queen's College in Cambridge.
1: Salmonella is a bacterium, so a microorganism. It's an interesting bacterium because it can live in animals and not cause any problems and then go into people and cause disease. Because of that, we have had vaccinations for animals to try and remove Salmonella, and that's a standard practice in chickens in the UK. It can also occur as a disease, a human-specific disease, for example, typhoid, and typhoid can be transmitted between people. So there's a famous case, Typhoid Mary, many years ago, but typhoid fever is a human-restricted pathogen, and it causes a very severe disease. Usually the disease that comes from animals and animal products like eggs is not that severe.
0: So this is a foodborne disease. We consume it in what we eat, and then it becomes an intestinal infection in us.
1: Yeah, that's correct. Normally it's because either eggs haven't been cooked properly or meat hasn't been cooked properly, like chicken, for example, or potentially with contamination from feces from animals, for example, on vegetables and things like that. That can also sometimes cause it. But intrinsically, it's like food not being washed properly or not being cooked properly, and then we eat it. Bacterium enters the gut, and then when it's in the gut, it causes an inflammation which gives you diarrhea and so forth, which are common signs of Salmonella infection. But sometimes, if you're immunosuppressed, for example, or if you're a child with not a fully formed immune system, or an older person whose immune system has started to wane, under those circumstances, the disease, the bacterium can then invade through the gut and cause a nasty systemic disease. And that's what we're seeing with the hospitalised cases at the moment.
0: How can an animal have it and not be ill, but we get it and we are?
1: Well, do you know what, Chris? That's the multi-million dollar question that I spend my research career trying to answer. We don't know. It's a super, super interesting question. And it's one of the reasons why, for example, we have developed vaccines to take Salmonella out of things like chickens and eggs. For that reason, we don't really understand what the cause is, but at least if we can remove the bugs from the chickens, then that will not transmit into humans. Super interesting question that I wish I could answer.
0: The finger has been pointed at eggs with this present outbreak. How do they know it's eggs, for a start? And why is there Salmonella in an egg?
1: So Salmonella gets passed through the chicken oviduct where eggs are made. Bugs can pass from the gut of the chicken to the reproductive tract. So that's why there's Salmonella in chicken eggs. The reason why we know is because what we have been able to do is we've been able to do the whole genome sequence of the Salmonella that's in the people. And they've then been able to trace that back to Salmonella in eggs. So therefore they are able to map that the human infection has come from eating eggs.
0: We had a problem historically in this country with Salmonella in eggs, but for 20 years we've had no problems. The chickens have been vaccinated and so on. We do import about 1 in 8 of our eggs, and so people are saying, well, perhaps the problem lies overseas. Would that be a reasonable hypothesis?
1: Yeah, that is a reasonable hypothesis. At the moment, we've had a really fantastic food security policy in place, which includes vaccination, hygiene measures, but also we do a lot of surveillance. So we know what's in our eggs and we know how well our protective mechanisms are working. And that's kind of like the little lion mark that we put on our eggs. That's a sort of sign that everything's been adhered to and regulations are very tight in order to be able to get that standard mark on the eggs. So our food security policy really has set in train a fantastic food security measure to protect our eggs from Salmonella infections, which is why we've not really seen much of a problem. And also these policies are also rolled out across the EU. So the challenge now is that under Brexit rules, because we no longer are fully adherent to what happens in Europe, we can also import eggs from elsewhere, then it's presumably possible that eggs are coming in

0: from other sources other than Europe, and therefore that may be a potential source of where the salmonella infection has come from.
1: Because those other sources might not be compliant or quite so diligent with things like vaccines as we are.
0: Yeah, I mean, food measures and food safety measures vary across the globe. And our measures are very stringent and the European measures are very stringent, but not everybody at the moment adheres to those measures. And to be fair, of course, these measures cost money. So this is what our farmers do and what our farmers adhere to, but it doesn't necessarily mean that everybody adheres to the same measures.
1: So if it has got from the gut of the chicken into the chicken egg, so you've got an egg with some salmonella in it, what can you do to make sure you don't catch it?
0: If you're not buying British eggs, because at the moment there's no evidence that British eggs have any problem at all, you need to make sure the eggs are cooked properly in order to kill any bacteria in place. You can get rid of it because it is sensitive to heat. So if you cook eggs properly and thoroughly, then you should not have a problem. But the best way to avoid getting it at the moment is to buy British eggs.
1: Well, swerve the steak tartare.
0: Swerve the steak tartare.
2: Claire Bryant on the salmonella cases in Europe at the moment. The fastest moving star in the Milky Way galaxy, moving at 8% of the speed of light, has just been documented by astronomers. Now, it's slightly underwhelmingly called S301, but what makes it really interesting is that it's orbiting closer to the supermassive black hole at the galactic centre than any other object. At its nearest, it's only about 12 times as far from the Sagittarius A black hole as the Earth is from the Sun, which in astronomical terms is next to nothing. In fact, it's so close that the star is passing through the space being heavily warped by the huge mass of the black hole. And because the black hole is also spinning, the distortion it provokes in the surrounding space is also spinning. And by periodically passing through this deforming region on its orbit, the star is effectively carrying a torch that we can watch in this patch of space, giving us a unique opportunity to probe deep within the gravity field of a black hole and find out how fast it's really spinning, and further test out Einstein's theory of general relativity, of course. Stefan Galesen is on the project team at the Max Planck Institute for Extraterrestrial Physics.
3: We have discovered a star that comes so close to the center black hole in the Milky Way that it actually will feel the rotation of that black hole. It will feel how that black hole is dragging space and time around it, and that will notably affect the motion of the star. And in that way, we hope that at some point we'll be able to measure the rotation of the black hole by just following that star very precisely.
1: How did you see that star in the first place?
3: A technique which is called interferometry, by which we can combine the light from different telescopes as if there were a single telescope. And that's incredibly powerful, and it allows you to get a sharpness of the images which is a factor 15 or 20 higher than what a single telescope can achieve. And in that way, we can distinguish between a very bright star, even a faint object such as the star which we have discovered.
1: And tell us a bit more about this star then. How big is it? So in other words, how bright is it? How old is it? And how close is it to the center of the galaxy?
3: So this star, which we have discovered, actually is rather similar to the Sun. It's not quite the Sun. It's maybe 50% more massive, maybe twice as bright or something like that. But it's from the category. It's a main sequence star, just an ordinary star like the Sun. We don't know its age. But what we do know is that it has a very interesting history. That star must have come into the galactic center as a binary, and then in the interaction with the black hole, the binary was breaking up and redistributed the energy so that one of the stars gets almost all of the energy, gets flown out at high velocity, and the other star, our poor S301 star, is stuck forever with a black hole. At its closest point, only 12 astronomical units away. That's between Saturn and Uranus distance to the Sun. It's very, very close.
1: So you're saying this started off as a pair of stars twirling around one another. They end up very close to this black hole, and through the effect of physics, one of the pair gets flung away, but it leaves one lonely star behind, very, very close to that black hole.
3: That is correct.
1: But where did they come from in the first place? Because there are no other stars there, presumably. They've been pulled into that sector of space. So what was their origin?
3: We actually don't know. And that probably was more than a million years ago. So we really don't know from where these stars come. What we think is that it's probably ordinary by

0: And time to time, some of them will have orbits which lead very close to the black hole. And these are the lucky or unlucky ones, depending on how you see it, which then get disrupted. But we think it's an ordinary star, which by some means, think about interaction with a giant molecular cloud or some other big mass, had been deflected towards an almost lost cone orbit, almost hitting the black hole, but just almost.
1: And that close to the black hole, what is that doing to the star? You say you can use this to sort of image the effect that the black hole is having on nearby space, but how is it affecting what you're seeing of that star being that close in, and what's the ultimate impact on the star?
0: So think about a hurricane on Earth and a plane. If you want to be safe from the hurricane, you keep your distance to the hurricane. But if the plane dares to fly into the hurricane, it will all of a sudden not only feel its own force by its engine, but it will also feel the force of the wind. So it might be a drag, it might be additional propulsion coming from the tailwind, or there might be a strong headwind. So there's an additional effect due to the medium for which the plane is flying. And in a very similar way, the star will experience a space-time around the black hole. It will feel that space-time itself is rotating. And that extra rotation will lead to a change of the orbital trace. And that is what we hope we can observe within the next 10, 15 years or so.
1: Does this mean that time is also running very differently for that star where it's sitting that close to the black hole? Because it's distorting space-time in that way. So does that mean that that star's going to age at a different rate to an equivalent star elsewhere in the galaxy?
0: That's absolutely correct. But the star is not sitting there. It's actually on a very dynamic orbit. So it flies by at this very close distance every 9 years. And that takes probably just a few weeks. And all the rest of the time, it's much further away in a regime where it's sort of unaffected by the black hole. So it's a very eccentric, like a cometary type of orbit, right? Think of the comets in the solar system. They sit for ages in the Oort cloud and then get scattered in and do one quick turn by the sun. Similar is the orbit of that star. And so it will feel that rotation of the black hole at the moment of closest approach. Then you can think of it that it gets an additional kick, and this additional kick then leads to a changed trajectory. And since the effect is cumulative, it's only a matter of waiting long enough until we will have discovered it. Give us another 10, 15 years, and we're pretty sure if we are allowed to continue what we're doing now, we will measure it.
1: So watch this space. That was Stefan Galesen, and that amazing discovery has just been published in the journal Nature. You're on ABC Radio National. This is The Naked Scientist with me, Chris Smith. Still to come, the special abilities of some insects. But first, to Italy now, where a free diver has stumbled upon an ancient Roman shipwreck off the coast of Sicily. The diver first thought that he'd spotted a large rock, but when he swam closer, found hundreds of tall ceramic jars used to carry wine, oil, and grain. They're so-called amphorae, and they had been loaded onto the ship before it sank about 2,000 years ago. Now, a specialist Italian cultural unit, part of the country's police force, have been investigating the wreck, which lies at a depth of about 50 meters. Richard Alston is Professor of Roman History at Royal Holloway University of London, and he's been telling me about this remarkable discovery and what we might be able to learn from it.
2: So it's a wreck of the Sicilian town of Mazara del Vallo on the west coast of Sicily. It's quite deep and it's been identified by the pottery remains in the wreck.
1: How did they find it in the first place?
2: It looks as if fishermen or fishermen found something, and then they had a dive, and the dive then identified the pottery on the seafloor.
1: And what's actually down there?
2: They moved stuff in the ancient world in pottery jars. And unlike in the early medieval period when a boat sank, it disintegrated, it's made of wood. In the ancient period, the wood would disappear, but the jars, which are nearly indestructible, remained. So what has been seen on the sea floor is a whole load of Roman transport jars.
1: When do they look like they date from then? So how long do we think that wreck has been down there?
2: Transport jars are strange things, and although you might think you would go to the market when you were trying to move stuff and just buy what was around, they're highly stylized in some ways, and so you have a typology of different shapes and different fabrics of jars. And these jars,

0: plants are known as Dressel 1A amphorae, and they were in use from the late 2nd century BCE into the 1st century BC. So it's probably sunk somewhere around 1890 BCE, and therefore it's been down there for 2,100 years or thereabouts. Not that we're going to argue about that between friends.
1: And do we know roughly where this ship would have been going from to? What do we know archaeologically about trade routes that would have existed and therefore probably what this boat was doing?
0: The wine jars that were on this boat were probably coming from Campania, the area around Naples or around Vesuvius, where you get really good quality soil and really good quality wine. It looks as if Rome was starting to export wine into the Eastern Mediterranean round about this time, having been exporting into the Western Mediterranean for a bit longer. So it's probably sailing down from somewhere near Naples, heading round the coast of Sicily and heading either into North Africa, where Romans were present at the time and quite a lot of Roman veterans had been settled there, or into the Eastern Mediterranean. Almost certainly it's carrying wine because that's what the core product of the Campanian region was at this period.
1: Are there residues potentially left behind that we might be able to chemically analyse in these jars, or will 2,000 years under the Sea of the Mediterranean have done for any further analysis?
0: It depends on the state of preservation. The pictures we've got suggest a very good state of preservation. We can see lines of those jars more or less as they would have fallen as the ship went down. Now, jars were sealed. They were sealed with a wooden seal at the top, and that would then have a layer of tar across. If it's been down there for a long time, that could have decayed and water could have got in. Obviously, the wine inside would have decayed. But depending on the state of preservation, how rough the seas are there, there might be residues within it. And you only need a little bit. So if you're going through your botanical and archaeobotanical analysis,

0: particular estate. And sometimes, not all the time, we can identify more or less where that was within Campania, within the region of Naples.
1: Are there any documents connecting this boat or wreck to a potential source? Did the Romans, because I mean they were notorious for record keeping, weren't they? So did anybody write anything down about the loss of what would have been a really precious cargo?
0: No, unfortunately, we don't have that level of detail. The Romans were, as you say, very good at keeping records, but mostly they kept records on perishable material. We know about trade because when it appears in our literary sources rather than in our documentary sources, there is an archive of documentation from Pompeii from a bit later where they have loans. We know that ships got insured, but this is really fragmentary information. This ship, we would have no idea about any of its detail. We might be able to assess its size from the distribution of the pots. They seem to have fallen pretty straight down. But who owned the ship, who was sailing on it, how many people were on it, very difficult to reconstruct.
1: I was going to ask you if there was the equivalent of Lloyd's of London for the Roman Empire. Did they have insurers in the same way as we do today?
0: Maybe not quite in the same way as we do today. There was loans and there would have been some level of insurance. It's very probable that the guys on the ship would have been taking a lot of the risk, as you do when you're sailing, and they're not coming back. But the people who had put the cargo on the boat, they're probably going to get some level of reimbursement from the ship having gone down.
1: And what's the plan now? Having identified where the wreck is, I mean, it's in 50 meters of water, so it's reasonably deep, but there is this treasure trove of wonderful archaeology down there. What's the next step? Will it just be left now, or is there a plan to try to recover this material? What should happen?
0: Well, the fact that the Carabinieri, the Italian police force, are involved suggests that they are going to take the site seriously. I mean, protecting underwater archaeology is really hard because you can't actually put a guard on the site all the time. So they will not have released directly where it is, so I suspect the locals will know quite soon. And what they want to stop is treasure trove hunters coming down looking for material. People might steal it and then put it on the illegal market. But they're going to want a proper archaeological unit to go and preserve what is there and lift the pottery and look for any other things that might be around. You know, there might be coins, there might be some level of artifacts, and that's hard. You've got to get your divers down, you've got to get your technology down to assess it, you've got to get your scanning equipment, and you've got to find ways of getting the material up from the sea floor without damaging it.
1: It's a lovely story, isn't it? Which I suspect we're going to be returning to as those artifacts begin to be recovered. That was Richard Alston at Royal Holloway, University of London there. This is ABC Radio National, and you're listening to The Naked Scientists with me, Chris Smith. And now for the rest of this week's programme, the insect superpowers that will blow your mind. Now today we're exploring the lives of insects and some of the incredible abilities they've evolved to enable them to thrive. Coming up, the fly larvae that can withstand huge pressures in some of the world's deepest lakes, the butterfly caterpillar that pretends it's an ant to blag freeboard lodgings and even ant grubs to eat inside ants' nests, and the remarkable visual systems of wasps that enable them to home in unerringly on our picnics. But we're beginning, actually, with katydids. Now, you might not have heard of them, but these cricket-like insects actually have incredibly sophisticated mammal-like ears, which are sited on their front legs, but plumbed into their bodies with pipes that work a bit like the tubes of a stethoscope, turning the whole insect into a listening device. Peter Nazarecki is an entomologist at Harvard University's Museum of Comparative Zoology.
2: It's an insect that is very closely related to a grasshopper. Everybody knows what a grasshopper looks like. So imagine a grasshopper that is green, the wings are a little wider, and most importantly, the antennae are exceedingly long. They are much longer than the body of the insect. But just like a grasshopper, it has jumping hind legs. They have typical biting mouth parts that are designed for chewing on leaves and grasses and occasionally chewing on other insects. And they also produce sound, just like grasshoppers. The only difference is that while grasshoppers produce sound by rubbing their hind legs against the wings, katydids produce sound by rubbing one wing against the other.
1: Where do they live? Where would I have to travel to find them?
2: Unless you live in the Arctic Circle, you don't have to travel anywhere because katydids have a worldwide distribution. They're just called different names. For example, in the UK,

0: UK, they would be called bush crickets. And they are typically associated with areas that have rich vegetation, although there are also katydids that live in the deserts. So essentially, any terrestrial habitat, any area of land will have some species of katydids.
1: And presumably, if they're adept at making sounds, they must be pretty adept at hearing them as well.
0: Absolutely. That makes total sense that if you produce sound, you probably should also be able to hear it. The first thing that we have to say, however, is what are the functions of the sound? And when we are talking about sound of katydids, which is again produced by rubbing their wings together, their function is essentially the same as the function of a bird call. So, principal function of the sound produced by katydids is to attract mates. We call the type of sound production advertisement call. The males usually advertise themselves to the females. The second function is territoriality. Just like birds advertise that, okay, this tree is mine and it's already occupied, katydids do exactly the same thing. And thirdly, katydids use also sound in their own defense. Imagine being a bird who caught this juicy-looking insect, and suddenly this insect starts producing loud screeching sound that often makes the predator drop their prey and gives the katydid a chance to escape.
1: And where are their ears?
0: Well, interesting enough, katydids actually have four ears, not just two. Their principal ears are located on their front legs. They essentially look like two little circular or oval membranes, but those are connected through tubes. They are called tracheal tubes, to another pair of openings that are on the side of their thorax, so above the middle leg of that insect. So when a sound wave hits the katydid's body, it actually enters its body through four different openings. And the reason for that is that it increases the ability of the insect to locate the sound, the source of the sound. It improves detection of directionality of the sound.
1: Where's the actual hearing organ then? Because if I think about my own ear, I've got the flappy bit on the outside, the pinna, which acts a bit like a funnel. Then there's the ear canal, which is a tube, which ends in my eardrum, and that's really where the detection starts. So where is the equivalent structure in a katydid?
0: In katydids, the equivalent of the human ear is on their front legs. And just like the human ear, they also have that flappy part, the pinnae. Actually, they have two of them on each leg. And this is also one of the mechanisms that improves the perception of these high-frequency calls, particularly the sound of their principal enemies, which are bats.
1: And do their ears, in inverted commas, work the same way mine do? So they have an eardrum, a layer of tissue that vibrates with pressure changes in the air, and it then converts that into nerve signals, or are they doing it differently?
0: It uses the same components. So you do have a membrane that vibrates, and that signal is translated into essentially an electrical signal that is then interpreted by the nervous system. In the human ear, we have this structure called a cochlea that looks like a little snail shell, and that's the part of the ear that's responsible for distinguishing different frequencies of the sound. And a similar structure, albeit it's not curled like that, is also present in the ear of the katydid. So the structure of the ear of a katydid is actually quite similar to that of a human ear.
1: It's amazing to think that a little insect is doing things the same way that much bigger, more complicated animals do. I find that really extraordinary. But can they hear with that the same range of frequencies that I can, for example, or can they go further?
0: Oh, they can go definitely further than that. Well, the first and foremost reason why they hear is because they communicate using sound. So females need to be able to detect the calling male, and the male has to be able to detect or hear the female's response. But secondly, that's their main mechanism of detection of potential enemies, their predators. The principal enemy of katydids is bats. Bats use very, very high frequencies in a mechanism known as echolocation, where they essentially scream very high-pitched sounds that bounce off objects, and the returning echo of that sound tells the bat about the distance and shape of the object. Now, these are again high frequencies that we humans cannot hear, but katydids can. So the ear of a katydid can hear probably all the frequencies that we can, plus many, many more and above that. And again, probably orders of magnitude of what we can perceive.
1: And you said that because they also instrument their body and connect the tracheal tubes in their bodies up to these ears, does that mean they're able to resolve sound not just side to side, front legs, right leg, left leg? Can they actually work out whether it's coming from behind as well then?
0: Probably, yes. Again, because they have four openings in the body that receive the sound signal, they know whether the sound comes not just from left or right, but also from up front or from the behind them. And this is very important because if you're flying at night, chances are that the bat will be probably behind you trying to catch up with you. So you need to know that it's coming not only from the left or right, but also from left behind or up front from the right side and so on. So yes, they are very good at detecting the direction of the sound coming and reaching their body.
1: Really fascinating. Peter Nazarecki there on the Katydid and how they hear in much the same way we do, albeit with their front legs. For our next amazing insect adaptation, we're venturing underwater. Now, when someone says insect, usually the last thing most people would think of is something capable of giving our best underwater diving technology a real run for its money. But researchers have now found a fly larva living in Africa's Lake Malawi that has the sort of swimming badge that we'd all be proud of. Because each day, Caoboros edulis dives to depths of over 200 metres to duck out of reach of the hungry fish that would otherwise make a meal of it. Now, to put that into perspective, that is a good 10 times deeper than most recreational scuba divers tend to venture, and the best human free divers don't even get halfway to that depth. The larvae achieve this feat by using specially adapted forms of their insect breathing tubes called tracheoles, which have evolved to become thinner and also a lot more resilient to being crushed under pressure, and they can expand and contract these to manipulate their density and therefore their buoyancy, a bit like a submarine. To tell us more about this amazing insect ability, here's the guy who discovered it, Evan McKenzie, who's at the University of British Columbia.
2: These insects are actually distributed all over the world, and if you find an adult version, they look like a mosquito, but maybe a little bit smaller. But the life stage that we've been studying is actually the larval life stage, which lives underneath the water in lakes around the world, including Lake Malawi. Basically, they are sort of clear submarine-shaped tubes with no arms or legs that simply float in the water with this big prey-catching apparatus at the front of their head. So they kind of look like almost like a saber-tooth larva, you could say, made from this modified antenna that they use to catch prey.
1: And what do they eat?
2: They eat smaller invertebrates, so like daphnia or water fleas, or copepods that simply wander past close enough to their mouth for them to grab.
1: And then they at some point turn into the adult fly and leave the water.
2: That's right. So they go through their entire larval stage underneath the water, and then they also become a pupa, where they're sort of developing their adult body parts. And once that stage is done, they come up to the surface and complete their metamorphosis and become a flying adult.
1: But what caught your eye about them in particular with this work?
2: Well, this particular species is interesting because as a larva, they have to dive super deep into the lake. And Lake Malawi being very deep, that poses quite a lot of challenges for these insect larvae. So as you descend through the water, every 10 meters is actually the same as another atmosphere's worth of water pressure. And if you have any little air spaces inside your body, that could become a problem because they might collapse. And if they're what you rely on for your buoyancy or to stop you from sinking, then you might sink to the bottom of the lake and die. So these larvae have some really interesting adaptations to not only let their air sacs, which regulate their buoyancy and stop them from sinking, which not only keep them from collapsing, but also adaptations which allow these organs to push back against hydrostatic pressures and regulate their buoyancy.
1: So these larvae are in the water. How do they breathe when they're in the water? Are they like a fish with gills, or are they so small that they're just in close contact with enough oxygen in the water that it just diffuses in?
2: Your second point is exactly right. They're small enough to breathe directly over their skin, and the dissolved oxygen in the surrounding water simply diffuses in. The CO2 that their body produces can diffuse outward.
1: Why then do they need to go to the bottom of the lake? Lake Malawi must be, what, 200 meters deep? It's incredibly deep. Why would they want to go down there?
2: The reason that they dive is because they need to escape their fish predators. So they specifically dive into a zone where there is very little oxygen. For that period, they are able to get the energy that they need anaerobically or without oxygen in a way that the fish cannot. So they hide down there during the day. Their predators can't follow them. And because it's during the day, if they were in the more shallow layers, the fish predators, which are visual, would be able to find them and eat them.
1: And just out of interest, Evan, how do they know they've gone deep enough? How do they know they're in the right regime for that to happen?
2: It is likely due to a chemical sensing ability that they have to sense the drop-off in oxygen, or the water also becomes slightly more acidic at those depths, which would tell the larvae, okay, I don't need to go any deeper. The lake is actually quite a bit deeper than 250 meters, which is the deepest they go. So if they accidentally went too deep, then the pressure could potentially overwhelm their respiratory systems, making them collapse and causing the larvae to sink.
1: Right, so the problem is we've got the larvae. They swim down, detecting via some mechanism to go beyond the reach of their predators, and they lurk down there until they have to come back to get some oxygen, get some food and so on. So how do they then mean that their buoyancy systems don't collapse? Because if under those pressures, 200 meters, that's 20 atmospheres, that's quite a crushing pressure on all the spaces in their body that would drive up their density enormously and make them sink like a stone. So that doesn't happen. How do they stop it happening then?
2: So they maintain these air-filled spaces within their body, kind of like a internal set of water wings, by having the walls of their air sacs be thicker. So obviously that's better for withstanding pressure, but also having them have a narrower diameter. So plumbers would probably know about the principle that for the same given pressure that you're dealing with, a thinner pipe will be more easily able to withstand it without rupturing, even for the same thickness of wall. And the same principle is playing here to allow the larvae to have air sacs which don't collapse. In addition, so I was talking about how they need to be able to change size to regulate their buoyancy, like maybe they want to rise through the water or fall. They do this by expanding the air sacs only in one dimension, so they become longer or shorter, but not fatter or skinnier. And that way that diameter dimension does not change. So they're able to maintain those sort of wall thickness and diameter-based strength advantages to these hydrostatic organs that have to bear the water pressure.
1: So they've effectively got, a bit like a diver has a buoyancy control device, a BCD, which they increase the volume of that by, they put a bit of air into it, and that changes their density. So they'll float at different heights neutrally in the water. These insects are sort of doing that by changing the dimension of their breathing tubes.
2: That's right. They modify their overall body density, but in a way a little bit different than a diver with their floats, because they're unable to, say, secrete gas or inflate like a balloon these organs. It actually comes down to the material of the wall itself to push outward against the water pressure, where the gas pressure inside the organs is actually only about one atmosphere, or the same as the dissolved pressures of gases near the surface.
1: Another amazing insect adaptation. Evan McKenzie there. You're on ABC Radio National, and this is The Naked Scientists with me, Chris Smith. And today we are profiling some of the amazing abilities evolved by insects to enable them to thrive in their habitats. In a moment, how wasps use iron deposits to turn cells into mini compasses to keep them flying on course. But first, to a closer look at butterflies, and one butterfly in particular, the large blue, which is a rare butterfly. It's found in Europe and it's found in Asia. It needs warm grasslands with wild thyme and a special red ant species to work with. In the UK, we did have it, but it went extinct in 1979 when grazing changes broke its relationship with ants, although it has been reintroduced from Sweden. Its special trick is that as a caterpillar, it subverts red ants into adopting it by releasing chemicals and food that ant larvae like. So the ants retrieve it back to their nest and they care for it, even though

0: It eats their young. The caterpillar also mimics the sounds that queen ants make to gain higher status in the nest. Matt Hayes studies the large blue at the University of Cambridge Museum of Zoology. He's been telling Rachel all about it.
1: So the large blue butterfly is the first butterfly species I ever studied. And the reason I wanted to is because they've got this amazing life cycle where the caterpillars of the butterfly are actually adopted by ants. So most caterpillars will be laid on a plant by an adult butterfly, and it'll be a specific plant, and they'll basically just do a lot of eating. That's kind of the job of a caterpillar. But with this species, with the large blue, it doesn't do very much eating at all, and it actually then falls off its food plot really quickly. In the UK, there's one, more or less one species of red ant, which then actually comes and finds this caterpillar, picks it up, and takes it back to its nest. And then it looks after it as if it's one of its own children. And the large blue butterfly's caterpillar is then a really bad guest because it eats the real children of the ants, eats the ant grubs, and it tricks the ants into thinking it's one of its children. It grows to be about 20 times the size of the real ant grubs, and the ants think that one of their kids is just doing really well, so they keep looking after it. And then after about 9 months, the caterpillar pupates and a butterfly emerges out of an ant's nest. So it's a pretty cool system, and that's what made me interested.
2: That's really fascinating, and I guess a little bit morbid in a way as well.
1: Yeah, tiny bit scary.
2: So why would they want to do this in the first place? Why would these caterpillars want to mimic the signal?
1: So actually, sort of interactions between blue butterflies and ants is really quite common. So they belong to a group called the Lycaenidae. And there's a lot of blue butterfly species that have interactions with ants, but it's normally not quite so extreme. So normally, the caterpillars will release some form of like sugary solution. The ants can drink that and then protect them. So that's a kind of more normal behavior that you'll see. But what's thought is that potentially over time, in the large blue butterfly, that behavior might have been kind of taken to another level, evolved to another extreme. Whereas the caterpillars of the large blue, basically by natural selection, figured out that if you were adopted by the ants, you get even more protection in their ant's nest and you get access to all of their offspring as well. So they get a food source and protection from an ant's nest. It's just quite an extreme example.
2: So you're saying that these caterpillars, they secrete or release this sugary liquid.
1: Yeah.
2: So this is what's attracting the ants, or is there a different type of signal that's attracting the ants?
1: So the way that they trick the ants, it's thought they actually use like a lot of different processes, and certainly they do use this little sugary solution right at the start, but the main form of mimicry is thought to be chemical based. So they use signaling chemicals like pheromones, where basically on the outer skin of the caterpillar, they will have the same signaling chemicals as the ants. And like the best way I've heard this described is it's kind of like an odor. So if you imagine that the caterpillars made themselves smell the same way as the ants and the same way as the ants colony, then the ant will come across them, think, oh, you smell like a member of my nest, so I'm going to pick you up and take you back with me. And that's thought to be the main way they integrate, which is quite cool.
2: So how do they produce these pheromones? I mean, is there a genetic code for these within the caterpillars?
1: And this is something when I was researching them, it's one of the areas that more research needs to be done. So what's cool is that before the caterpillar gets adopted, it matches the ants quite well, but not amazingly. So basically, it's thought that a couple of different red ant species, which are quite similar at that stage, might come across the caterpillar and think, oh, you could be one of us. You have a sort of chemical profile, a smell that is sort of similar to a couple of different ants. It's only once they get adopted and taken back to the nest that the caterpillar starts to mimic them even more. So then scientists who have studied this have gone, okay, so there's two options here. Either the caterpillar is producing more chemicals itself to make it smell like the ants, or potentially just by being around the ants and kind of rubbing up against them, it's taking some of those smell chemicals from them as well. And to be honest, it's probably a bit of both. I think the caterpillars probably do have some genetic code and can develop signals of their own through that. But I reckon they are also actually kind of taking it from the ants once they're in the nest as well.
2: Oh, so it's genetic and environmental then?
1: I think that's it. I think that's still where the research is going. It's kind of those two options and probably a bit of both, yeah.
2: So is it true that the caterpillar can also mimic the sounds that are made by the ant queen?
1: That's it, yeah. So it's thought that to get into the nest, they have this kind of like sugar solution to attract an ant over and make it interested. Then they have this chemical signal which makes them start to think, oh, you're one of our children, we'll take you back to the nest. But then they also

0: also make the noise of a queen ant. So separate research has looked into the acoustic mimicry, because it's not really traditionally been thought that ants rely so much on kind of acoustic and sound signals as much as they do on pheromones and chemical signals. But what the research found is that the different castes of ants, the different kind of types of ants in their nests, you've got worker ants, soldier ants, you've got queen ants, they all make slightly different sounds. And the caterpillar of the larger butterfly also makes sounds, and they most closely match the queen ant. So it's thought that once they've got entry into the nest and they've been accepted, the fact that they make the sound of a queen ant actually raises their status in the nest. So it's like, not only am I, you know, one of your lost children, I'm actually a really important lost child, so you should probably look after me more than the others. And if you were to unearth the ant nest, the large bee butterfly caterpillars would get rescued before the real ant grubs. So it does seem to work. It seems to kind of make them more important in the nest.
1: Brilliantly told. Cambridge University's Matt Hayes in conversation with Rachel Ralph. Now, love them or loathe them, wasps are a ubiquitous part of nature, but it's often underappreciated quite how many of them there really are. Scientists speculate there are possibly over 100,000 species around the world, ranging from solitary hunters to social colony builders. But their life cycles usually dictate that they need to be extremely shrewd navigators and very good at pattern recognition to find their way around and track down their prey. In fact, they might even be pioneers of magnetic navigation using iron nanoparticles to guide their flight. Adam Hart is an entomologist with a passion for wasps at the University of Gloucestershire.
2: There's probably more than 100,000 species of wasps globally. We are finding more wasps all the time. And that might stagger people a little bit, because I'm guessing most people think of wasps as being the sort of black and yellow things that bother us at picnics and so on. But that's really the very small tip of the iceberg in terms of what we're dealing with in diversity, both how they look, you know, morphological diversity, but also ecological diversity.
1: Do they all have the same modus operandi, flying around after people's cream teas, or are they as diverse as their numbers suggest they might be?
2: They do very, very different things, actually. So the vast majority of wasps are solitary. They don't live in big colonies like the ones that come and bother us at picnics and take our cream teas and so on. Most of them live on their own. Many of them are parasitoids. So they introduce paralyzing venom, essentially, into prey, which they then use as a sort of living larder for their larvae to develop in. So that's a very, very common way of wasps making a living. But of course, we've also got quite a number of different social wasps, and they're the ones that live in big colonies. They have queen, they've got from dozens to thousands of workers, depending on the sort of social structure and the species. So you go right from individual solitary wasps that we barely notice, some of them are sort of barely the size of fruit flies, some of them even smaller actually, all the way through to some really very impressive animals that live in fairly large colonies. So that they really are an incredibly diverse group in any particular axis we choose to look at.
1: Someone told me once that wasps actually can recognize faces, and that they go after us for that reason, because they know we're vulnerable on our faces. Is that true?
2: They're very visual creatures. They've got an excellent pair of eyes. Many of them are very, very visually acute. I see no reason at all why an organism that's highly evolved for protecting and defending its nest. I mean, with these social wasps, we're talking highly defensive animals with great visual systems. It certainly seems entirely plausible that that might well be the case. And having interfered with a large number of social wasp nests in my time, they certainly seem to know what they're doing. Hornets are quite notorious for doing this. So if you wear a bee suit and you sort of try and gain entry to a hornet's nest, they'll often gather across the visor and you can actually feel the venom being sprayed out onto your face. So that certainly checks out.
1: And in terms of that extremely well-developed and advanced visual system, how does that work?
2: Mounted on the side of their head, if you like, if we think of them as a sort of an organism we're bolting together, they've got these fabulous sort of large eyes on the side, pointing slightly forward, but they're also almost hemispherical in terms of how they sit, which gives them a really big field of view. And if you look at one of their eyes, what you'll see is a sort of hexagonal pattern of elements that make up that compound eye. And each one of those is gathering light and feeding it down through its own nerve into the visual cortex of the animal inside, the brain, which is quite complex, actually, even though it's tiny, you know, pinhead size, but it's still a very complex structure in there. And that's what it's integrated with lots of other things and provides the kind of sensory impetus for much of their activity.
1: Do they see, therefore, if they're looking at me, do they see hundreds of Chrises and build the picture, or do they break up the me into lots of little bits of me and then recombine that and recompile that in their brain?
2: Yeah, that's what they're doing. So they're not seeing essentially a thousand different images or however many elements they've got to their eye. They're integrating them together to form a clear image. And if you've ever seen a wasp flying, particularly these social wasps, they're intercepting prey on the wing. You know, they'll take flies out and all sorts of things. Both a very rapid and very acute visual system. They're able to respond very, very swiftly, and they're able to nail their prey in the air. So they're incredible aerial predators. That's purely visual.
1: And what colours can they see? Because I know that if you look at a human, I mean, we see a fairly narrow repertoire of all of the different colours that are really out there. What can these animals see?
2: Yeah, so they can see UV. So that's the first thing that's important. They can see into the ultraviolet. And famously, of course, bees can also do this. Bees are very closely related to wasps. And I'm sure lots of people have seen pictures of flowers, for example, taken under UV that show these kind of nectar guidelines on the petals that sort of bring the bees in. So they can see that. They can also see in blues and greens. So their colour world is kind of shifted compared to ours. We're sort of blue, green, red trichromats, whereas most wasps are sort of UV blue-green. They don't really have a dedicated red receptor. So their visual system is acute, and it does contain colour information, but that colour information is blue-shifted.
1: A social insect like a wasp has a central headquarters, that's its nest, but they're going off on long foraging journeys. How on earth do they find their way around? Is it visual?
2: Yeah, vision is a major part of their navigation. And we can show that actually by messing around with them. There's a classic experiment that was done in the 1930s, very simple. It was looking at a type of wasp, a parasitoid wasp that goes out and hunts bees and then sticks them in a hole in the sand. And that's where its larvae hatch out. And the experimenter put some pine cones around the sort of hole, and you could see this wasp come out, circle around and fly off. And he then moved those pine cones slightly. And sure enough, when the wasp came back, it dived into the relative position within those pine cones where the hole should be, rather than where it actually was. So there, even from the sort of very beginnings of studying animal behavior, wasps have been quite an important part of that. And we can tell that they're using their vision. So they're doing these orientation flights, learning what the landscape looks like and building up that visual map in order to be able to find their way back. They can also use some celestial information, so the sun and sort of patterns of polarized light in the sky, which they can use for direction as well.
1: I was going to say to you, what happens when it gets dark?
2: So yeah, the simple and kind of trite answer to that is most of these wasps aren't active at night. Some wasps are, and they will certainly be using similar sorts of things. It's very rare at night that it's completely dark, but most of the sort of wasps that we're used to seeing flying around aren't really moving that much during nighttime hours, so they're not really facing that problem.
1: I did read somewhere, though, that wasps might do what we think some species like birds and bats do, which is rely on the Earth's magnetic field. They might be magnetically sensitive. Is there any robust evidence for that?
2: Yeah, we've got some great evidence in wasps that they are behaviourally affected by magnetic fields. So we can mess around with them, we can put them in Helmholtz coils, we can do some experiments that show that the magnetic field is being detected by them and that they alter their behaviour as a consequence. We also know in ants and bees that this is a thing that's happening. Ants, bees and wasps are all very closely related. What we don't have in wasps quite yet is the exact mechanism that it works by, but we can clearly show that they are using the Earth's magnetic field, which is, I guess, unsurprising in one sense, because it's a fabulous orientation cue that's around us all the time. But equally, you know, because we seemingly can't detect the Earth's magnetic field, it does seem pretty remarkable to us. I think it's one of those things where animals' additional sensory sort of capabilities are quite stunning. And I think being able to sort of have that inbuilt compass is a pretty cool thing.
1: Adam Hart. So next time you watch a wasp go buzzing by, you see a butterfly land on a leaf, or you watch a cricket flexing its knees, and as we now know, exercising its ears too, you can marvel at the amazing feats of evolution that have endowed these tiny creatures with the most incredible abilities. 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I'm Chris Smith, and from all of us here on the team, thanks for listening, and until next time, goodbye.

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5: ABC News, I'm Eliza Getzey. One Nation has pulled off an historic win in Western Australia, securing its first lower house seat in a closely watched state by-election. With more, here's WA state political reporter Courtney Withers.
6: The party was confident leading into polling day and was celebrating early at its election party. One Nation's WA leader Rod Caddies claimed victory at 9:30 local time despite Labor not yet conceding. Candidate Luke Hurtigan took aim in his victory speech.
7: They came with the big Labor machine and we marched right through it.
6: Speaking before the result was known, WA Premier Roger Cook said Labor candidate Georgia Tree had delivered a hell of a fight. The result will be seen as a significant blow for the party, which has been dominant in WA for nearly a decade, and an indicator of One Nation's ability to threaten Labor-held seats.
5: At least 680 people have been killed in the floods in Nepal and Tibet, and almost 3,000 are still missing as international tunnel experts join search efforts. ABC correspondent Natalie Whiting has this report.
8: Search efforts are continuing in Nepal despite being interrupted at times by bad weather. For those still missing after the catastrophic floods that swept through the region on Wednesday, burying communities in mud and debris. Many of the hardest hit areas are still only accessible by air. There are ongoing flood risks, but Chinese authorities have said the risk from a lake that was forming upstream is easing as it appears to be slowly leaking and shrinking in size. It's one of two being monitored. Chinese state media says tunnel experts have been sent to assist with rescue efforts in Nepal. A team from India is also offering similar expertise.
5: Ukrainian President Volodymyr Zelensky has announced an investigation after a Russian strike on an ammunition warehouse near Kyiv killed at least 37 people. Jono Wakely has more.
9: Mr. Zelensky says it's terrible negligence that led to the storage of explosives in a residential area. The strike marks one of the deadliest Russian attacks in the Kyiv area this year, as strikes on the Ukrainian capital and surrounding region dragged into a third straight day. Eyewitnesses recall the explosion, which set off shells, mines and drones appearing like a wall of fire and leaving a giant plume of smoke towering over the town. It follows a similar incident in the Kyiv area last month, when 10 people were killed after Russian strikes set off another ammunition warehouse in a residential area, leading to criminal charges of official negligence.
5: Tasmania's Deputy Premier has come out against a Greens bill to ban conversion practices in the state. Guy Barnett says the proposed laws are too ambiguous and could potentially outlaw conversations between family members. His position puts him at odds with Premier Jeremy Rockliffe, who supports banning practices which attempt to suppress or convert a person's gender or sexual identity. Greens leader Rosalie Woodruff says the laws are needed to protect LGBTQIA plus Tasmanians.
10: Conversion practices happen in Tasmania today, and it's well past time that we protect LGBTQIA plus Tasmanians who are being subjected to harmful and sometimes deadly practices.
5: It will be illegal to ride an e-bike or e-scooter without a valid driver's licence in Queensland from tomorrow, but hire operators are pushing for an exemption, as Claudia Williams explains.
11: Under the next stage of the Queensland Government's crackdown on e-bikes and e-scooters, riders will need to be at least 16 and hold at minimum a learner's licence. An equivalent interstate or international licence will also be accepted. But Will Peters from share scheme Lime Micromobility says he'd like to see an exemption for people riding a hired device.
12: The share schemes were caught in a bit of a political football here because we did see completely abhorrent behaviour from some people riding e-bikes.
11: Hire companies will have until March next year to take steps to verify the age and status of riders.
5: Days and times of the AFL's qualifying and elimination finals have now been locked in after Carlton's 19-point wildcard win over Melbourne last night. The Blues will meet Geelong next Friday at the MCG, while the Western Bulldogs, who won their wildcard game against Collingwood, travel to Adelaide to face the Crows on Saturday night. Fremantle host Hawthorn in a qualifying final on Thursday night in Perth, while Sydney and Brisbane have booked the Saturday afternoon slot at the SCG for their qualifying final. And preparations are underway for the Great Australian Pigeon Race in Victoria's West this morning. The pigeons will set up from Lasalts in the Wimmera and then head south towards home in Warrnambool to raise money for the local hospital. And you're up to date with all the latest from ABC News.
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14: Hello, I'm Evan Wasuka, and welcome to Pacific Review, where we'll be taking a look at the big stories from the Pacific region over the past week. Coming up, defiant and unapologetic. The Australian head of a Fiji Commission of Inquiry say he has no regrets, despite the High Court finding his report biased. The effects of a volcanic eruption is being felt months later and thousands of kilometres away on the other side of the Pacific. And what does 90s rocker Slash have in common with PNG? We'll have an answer to that one coming up here on Pacific Review. Pacific Review comes to you from the lands of the Bunurong and Wurundjeri peoples of the Kulin Nation. Papua New Guinea's government has tabled the result of the 2019 referendum, in which 97.7% of Bougainvillians voted in favour of independence from PNG. A parliamentary vote on whether to accept or reject the result will take place in the coming months. But getting the result into parliament has been a 7-year-long struggle, and getting MPs to back it will be an even bigger challenge. Ezekiel Massat is Bougainville's vice president, and he says regardless of the outcome of the vote, his people want independence.
15: Bougainville people are looking forward to it. It's been our position that whilst there might be other strategies at play, the Bougainville position had always been to follow the Bougainville peace agreement up to its conclusion. So we're looking forward to this current process of the minister having tabled the referendum result and other materials. Hopefully the referendum result is ratified by the National Parliament.
16: Given some of the comments made by MPs after the referendum result was tabled, it looks like there's significant opposition to Bougainville's independence in Parliament. Is that how you see it?
15: The jury is still out on that one. I'm not going to preempt the numbers. In any case, it is our view that there is a strategy to make sure that this independence ratification vote does not succeed on the floor of the House. We have no control over the doings of the National Parliament, and we're just observing and seeing what sort of commentary comes out.
16: MPs were told to read the Melanesian framework and other reports and reflect deeply on the issue before the vote. Do you think that will happen, and do you think that could change people's views?
15: The members who spoke had already a set position. They had prepared speeches, and many of the things that they had commented on are matters that we already knew their position on. Now, Dr. Marat made a detailed commentary, not essentially arguing the Bougainville case, but making it absolutely clear on the historical and the legal positions for both sides. But you could tell, even after he had spoken, the other speakers appeared to veer in a different direction, despite the clear commentary from Dr. Marat. So I'm not surprised that National members might be claiming this issue to be a historic occasion. That's probably the danger of them not going ahead and reading the reports, because if they did, they would set in a thinking process that is not prejudiced. At the moment, they've taken up a position, and regardless of whatever legal position or the historical perspective or the agreements and the understanding that the two governments had made through the Melanesian agreement and through the Bougainville peace process, the national members, in my view, some of them don't appear to be prepared to be receptive to adopting a conciliatory, a progressive outcome.
14: And that was Ezekiel Massat. He is Bougainville's vice president, and he was speaking there to the ABC's reporter in PNG, Belinda Cora. The Australian judge who oversaw a controversial commission of inquiry in Fiji says he has no regrets about how he conducted himself, despite being heavily criticised by the country's High Court. The High Court has declared the inquiry's report null and void after finding Commissioner David Ashton Lewis made irrational findings, denied people natural justice, and appeared to be biased. The ABC's Liam Fox with more.
17: Irrational, absurd, biased. These are words not often used to describe the conduct of an experienced judge. But there's some of the descriptions contained in the High Court's judicial review of the Commission of Inquiry into the appointment of the head of Fiji's corruption watchdog and the man who led it, Justice David Ashton Lewis. Justice Ashton Lewis says he's yet to read all of the court's 150-page review, but he doesn't agree with what he's seen so far.
18: Well, I'm saddened, as I said, because we didn't take 6 months, 9 weeks in the court itself investigating into people. The amount of effort that we went to be fair, to be balanced, a judicial review looks at, did the judge breach the rules of natural justice? No, I did not. Did he take into account irrelevant information? No, I did not. Or should he have taken into account relevant information? I did.
17: The Commission of Inquiry, or COI, into the appointment of Barbara Maly-Maly as head of the Fiji Independent Commission Against Corruption, FICAC, has been a rolling controversy since late 2024, with many twists and turns and a host of characters involved. In short, it all started when Ms. Maly-Maly was spectacularly arrested by her own staff on her first day in the job. It turned out she was the subject of a complaint of an alleged abuse of office during a previous role, but FICAC only started investigating after learning she was about to be appointed the new boss. The situation threatened to undermine FICAC's already battered reputation as an independent watchdog, so Prime Minister Sitiveni Rambuka established a commission of inquiry to investigate whether Ms. Maly-Maly's appointment was fair, transparent and lawful. To lead the inquiry, he tapped Justice Ashton Lewis, an Australian judge he'd known since the 1990s, when Justice Ashton Lewis first served as a judge on Fiji's High Court. Here's how Justice Ashton Lewis describes the brief the PM gave him.
18: He asked us, would you please, and quote, identify the crocodiles in the pond? Because he claimed that there were people trying to undermine his governance. And we said, well, our investigation will probably show. Well, it did.
17: And find the crocodiles he did. The Commission of Inquiry's final report was explosive. It found Ms. Maly-Maly's appointment was not only legally invalid, but ethically reprehensible and procedurally corrupted. The report said she was appointed to protect political actors and senior public officials who were the subject of FICAC investigations. It made a host of recommendations and set out possible criminal offences committed by several people, including the Chief Justice. In its judicial review, the High Court agreed on one point. Ms. Maly-Maly should not have been appointed as head of FICAC while there was an active criminal investigation against her. But the judge who conducted the review, Justice Dane Tuiengere-Ngere, said the commissioner's finding of undue and political interference in her appointment had no probative evidence to back it up. He said a reading of the COI's report reveals an absence of balance and measuredness, immoderate language from the commissioner, and an unhealthy number of occasions where the commissioner considers conduct to amount to potential criminal offending. Such a view, he said, is absurd. In the end, Justice Tuiengere-Ngere declared the COI's report in its entirety null and void. One of the reasons for that was that the conduct of the commissioner gave rise to a reasonable apprehension of bias. In layman's terms, there was an appearance he was not impartial. Justice Ashton Lewis rejects that. Okay. Did you go into this exercise biased? Yeah. That there were crocodiles, no, and you were going to find them?
18: No, I did not. The evidence showed that, not my pre-thinking.
17: This conversation with the Prime Minister, him telling you there are crocodiles in the pond and I want you to root them out,
18: doesn't that indicate
17: a bias?
18: No, he did not say that. He said, I want you to identify if there are crocodiles in the pond. We did look into it and found that there were crocodiles in the pond and there were 9 of them.
17: His repeated use of the phrase, crocodiles in the pond, is one of the reasons the High Court found there was a reasonable apprehension of bias. It said,
19: a fair-minded, fully informed observer might well apprehend from Justice Ashton Lewis's numerous references to looking for crocodiles in the pond that the Commissioner believed when he commenced the Commission of Inquiry there were crocodiles and his task was to identify them.
17: Another reason is a radio interview Justice Ashton Lewis gave to Gold Coast radio station 4CRB in May 2025 after he had delivered the COI report to the government but before its findings had been made public. Here's some of what he said.
20: It became apparent in the investigation that this particular woman was shunted very quickly through the processes to get in. Now, the question then arises, why? Well, the rest of the evidence showed she was so important because she would do evil people's designs.
21: Ah, dear.
17: The High Court said the comments about the woman, Ms. Mali Mali, were not appropriate and may be construed by a fair-minded, fully informed observer as an apparent bias against her.
18: I did that radio interview because guess what? I was what is known as functus officio. That means in Latin, the matter was over. There is no law that bans a judge from speaking about what he has done.
17: But the report hadn't been released.
18: No, well, that's not my concern. The concern is it was handled.
17: That's not your concern.
18: My job was not to publish a report to the public. My job was to sit through it, prepare the report and hand it to the Prime Minister and the President. And I did that.
17: It's extraordinary.
18: Yeah, well, it might have been extraordinary. There was nothing improper in that.
17: The High Court highlighted another statement Justice Ashton Lewis sent to Fijian media in August 2025 that the court said showed he lacked any insight as to his role in the Commission of Inquiry. In the statement, he lambasted the Prime Minister and President for not implementing all of the COI's recommendations and says his confidence in Sitiveni Rabuka had been dented by his failure to act decisively. Again, Justice Ashton Lewis sees nothing wrong. Yeah. Like the radio interview, it's an unusual, extraordinary, unconventional thing for a judge to do, to make a public statement urging the government to implement the recommendations they made. Doesn't this show that you were not impartial to this, that you were personally invested in this, that there was an apparent bias?
18: The answer to that is no. My record speaks for itself. There was nothing improper in it. The fact that it hasn't been done doesn't say it's wrong. I can agree it's unusual, I can agree it's unconventional, and I can agree that it doesn't happen very often. I wasn't invested in anything other than you made the statement you were going to put, or you were going to follow all the recommendations. I was just asking the question, why didn't you?
17: But why? Why didn't you shut your mouth and ride off into the sunset?
18: I could have done that, and I can look back. We're all smart in hindsight, aren't we? But I love Fiji. I lived there for years. I believe in the rule of law and in the people. And I certainly considered Sitiveni Rabuka a good and decent man.
17: Justice Ashton Lewis denies another of the criticisms laid against him, that he denied natural justice to the people he made adverse findings against. Adverse findings the High Court also described as irrational. The court said he should have told them and given them a chance to respond before finalising his report. Justice Ashton Lewis says that's not necessary in a commission of inquiry where it's up to the government to decide whether or not to act on the recommendations.
18: An investigative body is not a final decision-making body. They were all advised of the terms of reference, the scope of those terms of reference. They were given a chance to file affidavits. They were given the opportunity through their counsel to question adverse evidence against them.
17: The High Court disagreed, saying the adverse findings were so serious and reputationally harmful, the people facing them should have been told what was coming and given a chance to respond. Indeed, Ms. Mali Mali and the then Attorney General, Graham Leung, were both sacked because of the findings in the COI report. Neither had seen the report at the time of their terminations. That's why the High Court also found the Prime Minister and President failed to observe the requirements of procedural fairness and denied natural justice to Ms. Mali Mali, Mr. Leung and others. It seems unlikely that the High Court's judicial review will be the end of the COI FICAC saga, though. Prime Minister Rambuka has said he will appeal it. Justice Ashton Lewis says he'd be happy to go back to Fiji to take part and answer questions about his conduct.
18: I have absolutely no regrets because we conducted the Commission of Inquiry appropriately, properly, juridically and in accordance with jurisprudence. And my integrity, and I know it's been attacked, God, but I'm an honourable man. I'm a decent man. I've had more people say that to me in my life than what you've heard coming out of this judicial review. And I conducted it in that manner.
14: And that was Justice David Ashton Lewis ending that report from Liam Fox. 4 months on after an undersea volcano erupted in Papua New Guinea, pumice rafts have started washing ashore on a remote island thousands of kilometres away. Villagers on the Kiribati island of Nonus were baffled by the arrival of volcanic debris, which had travelled across the Pacific Ocean. The ABC's Dana Kermov with more.
0: Back in May, the underwater Titan Ridge volcano in the Bismarck Sea erupted and created a huge raft of pumice rock that inundated the Manus province of Papua New Guinea, clogging the bays and blocking residents from sea travel.
21: So a good analogy is a bottle of Coke or champagne. You've got a liquid and you've got carbon dioxide dissolved in the Coke under pressure. And if you shake it up and then take the lid off, which is releasing the pressure, which is like what we're doing with an eruption, all that gas comes out and foams up your Coke or champagne. Now, if you could freeze that Coke foam, that's basically pumice.
0: Now, months later, some of that pumice has travelled thousands of kilometres to arrive at Kiribati on the shores of Nonus in the southern Gilbert Islands. Taita Su Kwong Pedro, whose family lives on Nonus, says the atoll is famous in Kiribati for their fishing.
22: It's very hot in Nonus, but one thing about Nonus is that the island is rich in fish. Many tourists go there for fishing. So plenty of fish in Nonus.
0: This is the first time in living memory a pumice raft has reached Nonus. But pumice rafts from volcanic eruptions are actually pretty common and occur about once every 5 years. Earth scientist at the Queensland University of Technology and expert on pumice rafts, Scott Bryan, says that apart from being a nuisance, pumice plays an essential role in our ocean's ecosystem.
21: We often see that pumice become home to marine life. Corals attach to pumice. So there's a lot of biological significance to pumice rafts as well, because these eruptions and the Titan Ridge eruption would have done it too, probably produced billions, if not a trillion, pieces of pumice. And every piece of pumice can become a home to some organism. And then, as we see, this pumice has travelled a few thousand kilometres to arrive in the Kiribati. And so an organism could have started to attach on it in PNG and around the Manus Island, and then it's been transported 3,000 kilometres in a couple of months to arrive in Kiribati. It's a really important mechanism for shallow marine organisms to be able to be transferred across big oceans and colonise and grow in very distant and remote areas that it otherwise could never have done.
0: Back in Nonus, Taita Su Kwong Pedro says the pumice isn't bad enough to block travel like it did on PNG. And it's a cause of delight, not nuisance.
22: They still go fishing, you know. They said there's no impact. But you know what? They were curious because they've never seen that. It's the first time in their life for them to see that. But they admire it. Some they just go and, like, touch it. What is it like?
0: The Ministry of Fisheries and Ocean Resources is even encouraging residents to collect the pumice and advising them that the volcanic rocks can be crushed up and used as a cutting agent in the mixing of concrete.
14: And that was Senior Lecturer in Earth Sciences at the University of Tasmania, Martin Utzler, talking to Dana Kermov.

So what does that 1987 hit song, Welcome to the Jungle by Guns N' Roses, have to do with our next story? Well, plenty, because a new snake discovered in Papua New Guinea has been named after Guns N' Roses lead guitarist Slash. Dr. Sarah Ruan, field music.

0: when I was about 12 years old in the mail, and Slash was on the cover, and I read that interview. I thought, wow, this guy is super cool. And I revisited that idea in maybe 2023 or 2024, thinking about naming a new species. And I thought, you know, it'd be a cool person to name a species of snake after Slash. Not just because he's an amazing guitarist from a band I like, but really because what he is somebody who loves snakes, promotes conservation for biodiversity in general, loves museums, loves zoos. He's a huge supporter. And so I couldn't think of a more perfect person to honor with a name like this.
1: Well, yeah, being a herpophile, that's the first I've ever heard of. I'm just wondering, though, for Slash's reaction, what was that like when you told him or that a snake had been named after him?
0: I think that he was pretty blown away by the fact that it actually happened. I had been in communication with some folks who knew Slash personally, and then ultimately with him a little bit about it happening. But it can take a really long time from the time you know you might have a new species to the time that paper is published, 2, 3, 4, even 5 years. And so when it finally came to fruition, I think he was pretty awed and excited. I know he was excited about it, so that made me really happy.
1: Well, Doctor, is there any reason there was no earlier records of the snake, or why has it been so unidentified, I think, for so long?
0: So that's a great question, and it applies not just to snakes, but lots and lots of what we would call understudied or poorly studied organisms. So when you have animals or plants, but I work on animals, so I'm going to focus a little bit more on them. When you've got animals that live in places that are quite remote, as well as the animal itself is quite secretive. So snakes, they're hard to find. They don't act conspicuous and do a bunch of display behaviors the way something like birds do. They're not loved by people the same way that many mammals are. And so snakes tend to be poorly represented in general with respect to how diverse they truly are. And what often happens is that people see snakes, they have similar appearances because they're closely related to each other. And so they get lumped into the same species because nobody has taken the time to really dial in on what's different between different populations or different groups.
2: And that was Dr. Sarah Ruan, Field Museum's Associate Curator and part of the team that discovered the new snake, speaking there to Agnes Tupou. It's the last match of the rugby league season for the Kai Viti Silktails when they take on Melbourne Storm's Next Generation in Lautoka on Saturday. But the event has extra significance now, with the game being named in honour of Tui Kamikamida, who has just retired on medical grounds. The Melbourne Storm star and Fiji Batik captain will be at the game to present the new trophy to the winning team. Petero Sivanidheva, the Silktails chairman and himself a former Batik captain, says the occasion is the ideal vehicle to recognise a giant of Fijian rugby league. And at a time when there's a big focus on development in Fiji, he says Kamikamida is an ideal role model for future players from the islands with NRL aspirations.
3: He's just been an out-and-out leader, and I think he's the perfect example for our young players to follow. Coming from Fiji, coming from schoolboy rugby, which pretty much all our boys come from, and to follow his example by just working hard, making those sacrifices. Yes, it is tough to leave Fiji to chase this dream, and the way he's gone about it, and hopefully through the Silktails program, we're going to have a future Tui Kamikamida, someone that's gone from Fiji, schoolboy rugby, come through the Silktails program into the NRL, and then gone on to have a wonderful career.
4: That would be the big difference, wouldn't it, in terms of the pathway that he followed as opposed to the pathway that is now available for your players, three of whom recently signed a deal with the Bulldogs. So, I mean, clearly the pathway is working. I'm wondering, it's early, he only retired last week, but could Tui become involved with the Silktails in some way?
3: Oh, most definitely. We'd love to have him involved. I mean, you know, his experience and knowledge in that pathway is so vital and key to this being successful. And he's spoken very highly of our program, which is fantastic to hear, and in that it is a platform that didn't exist when he was coming through. So he can see the value of a team of local kids playing in an Australian competition to improve their skills and get an understanding of how the game is played in Australia and internationally. And that's going to help create the foundation for them to grow and become the rugby league player that they want to be.
2: And that's the chairman of the Kai Viti Silktails Rugby League Club, Petero Sivanidheva, on the line from Lautoka. And he was talking there to Richard Hewitt. And that brings us to the end of Pacific Review. I'm Evan Wasuka. Thank you for listening, and do join us again at the same time next week for more news and views from across the Pacific.

0: The Library of Australian Books is gloriously varied. We turn to them when life gets hard and when life is good. Our books tell us where we've been, where we are, and where we're going. Written from us, written into us. These are the pages to which Australia returns. The top 100 Australian books, coming soon to ABC Radio National.
1: Welcome to ABC Rewind and the series Saga Land. 10 years ago, Richard Feidler, who you might know from the Conversations podcast, travelled to Iceland with his friend, the writer Kari Gislason. They went there to explore the remarkable Icelandic sagas, Viking stories of revenge, love and humanity, and also to try and unravel the mysterious threads of Kari's family history. And believe me, his own story is as compelling as the centuries-old tales we've been hearing. In this episode, Kari is faced with a difficult choice. Here's Saga Land.

0: Iceland is a tiny island tucked up under the Arctic Circle between Europe and America. The island was uninhabited until the Vikings came here in the Middle Ages. Life was hard on this impossible island, but they had it all to themselves. I've come here to Iceland with my friend Kari Gíslason. Kari's a writer and an academic, and he was born here, and he thinks and dreams about Iceland all the time.
1: It's said in Iceland that you can be homesick there even while you're at home. They have this attachment, and it's an attachment that hurts. And I have that.
0: For Kari, that attachment has been deepened and strengthened again and again by the sagas of Iceland, the stories of the first Viking families that settled here in the Middle Ages.
1: The sagas are some of the best stories ever written. This was a rich culture that left no real material artifacts. There are no grand buildings, there are no ruins. Everything disappeared, except the stories.
0: Today's Icelanders can trace their bloodlines all the way back to the Vikings that are mentioned in the sagas. And they can do this through the family records that have been meticulously maintained for more than 1,000 years. But for Kari, there's a gap. Kari only ever met his Icelandic father 4 times in his life. But at their last meeting, his father told Kari something that just floored him.
1: He said to me, "You know you're related to Snorri Sturluson, don't you?"
0: Snorri Sturluson. Snorri Sturluson is famous here as the greatest of the saga authors. He's like the Shakespeare of Iceland. So we've come here to tell the stories from the sagas of 4 Viking men and women in the places where they really happened. But we're also here to find out if what Kari's father told him is true. The Saga of Gisli is one of the wildest and bloodiest stories of the sagas. It's the story of a family where everyone just lives too close together. We're in the Arni Magnusson Institute in Reykjavik, the place where the precious saga documents are stored. Kari and I are here to see its director, Gudrun Nordahl.
2: Oh, Gisli saga, this is a saga about a family. These relationships are so complicated. It's like they're doomed in their intricacies. Almost like your Christmas party. But you have to meet them every birthday. You're always meeting the same people. You're so related. And you can't get away from it. So many insights in that story about human nature and secrecy. And if you go to the valley where it happens, it's so dramatic. It's like a Greek tragedy. It really is.
0: So where does Gisli's story start?
1: It begins in the western fjords of Iceland.
0: And what's the area like?
1: It's an enormous assembly of fjords with steep sides that spill into the sea and flat mountaintops pressed down by glaciers.
0: Kari and I have come to the little fishing town of Ísafjörður, the place which simply means ice fjord. The town is set on the water's edge. It's squeezed in on 2 sides by these massive, massive cliff walls that reach right up to the clouds. It's summer, so the light never really goes away, and it's surprisingly warm. But in winter, the sun can completely disappear for months at a time. Kari used to teach English here years ago.
3: Well, when I first came to Ísafjörður, straight away there was media interest and the local newspaper ran a cover story.
0: That's not true. You're making that up.
3: No, I'm not making that up. The story was something like, man moves back to Iceland and chose Ísafjörður.
0: Yes. That was front page news here.
3: And then I got a call from the national paper. You know, they saw the local story and thought, you know, well, this is big news. Man moves back to Iceland. And so they interviewed me and I ran in the daily paper. And then I got a call from from one of the TV channels.
0: What?
3: And they asked me to come down to Reykjavik to be interviewed for the Man Back in Iceland story.
0: This is all about this returning to Iceland thing, isn't it?
3: It matters.
0: It matters. kind of a man is Gisli?
1: He's a man who wants to do the right thing, even if it means breaking apart his family.
0: The story of Gisli unfolded here in the fjords. It begins with four friends. There's Gisli, his brother Thorkell, and Thorgrim, his brother-in-law, and there's Gisli's best friend, Vestin. And just to make it even more complicated, there's Gisli's sister, Thortis, who's married to Thorgrim, and there's Gisli's wife, Oath. Like I said, it's complicated, but don't get too hung up on the names. What's important for you to know at this point is that some of these friends are fated to kill each other.
4: There was a man called Thorbjörn Súr, son of Thorkell.
5: He married a woman called Thóra,
4: daughter of Rauður.
5: Their son was called Gisli.
1: 1,000 years ago, a man called Gisli attended the local assembly, and he took with him three friends. And they were walking through the assembly rather too proudly. They were making a show of themselves, and people began to notice them a little too much. People asked, I wonder how long those four will be friends. And Gest Odlefsen, a man who was known for his prophecies, answered the question. Those four men won't be as close in 3 years as they are now. Gisli heard this and decided to do something about it. He'd keep them together, this group of four, through a pact of blood brotherhood. And so they cut out a long strip of turf and then pitched it up high enough so that the men could walk underneath it. They then cut themselves and the blood dripped down their arms and into the soil where they mixed it with their hands. And then they were ready to swear allegiance to each other. At the crucial moment, Thorgrim stepped back and said, I feel myself to be bound enough if I swear allegiance to Gisli and his brother Thorkell without being bound to the fourth, Vestin. And when Gisli heard this, he too recoiled and said, well, I can't bind myself to you, Thorgrim, if you won't bind yourself to Vestin. And the whole thing fell apart. There was something going on under the surface. None of them said what it was, but afterwards things weren't the same between the four friends. And what was once a band of four split into two bands of two. Gisli and his best friend Vestin, and Thorkell and his best friend Thorgrim.
0: So for the next part of the saga, we've got to go to a tiny place called Hörkadala in the next fjord.
1: Gisli came back here to Hörkadalur, this farm

in the very heart of the Westfjords, and continued farming with his brother, Thorkell. Gisli was a diligent man, worked hard as a farmer. His brother, though, well, not so good. He's lazy. He doesn't seem to share Gisli's outlook on family life and doesn't help much around the farm. Thorkell stays inside, mopes around. Thorkell goes to the end of the hall where his wife and Gisli's wife are sewing. And they're teasing each other about who they used to love before they got married. And Thorkell hears that his wife used to have a thing for Vjestin. And now he understands. He understands all that bad feeling that's been at work between the two farms. And he's jealous. And he says, "There's blood in those words."

0: He's just heard his wife confess that she loved another man, and that his brother's wife did as well. And suddenly, everything is a mess. These are not two farms. This is the beginning of a feud. And everybody is implicated. Thorkell can't stand it, and that night he tells his wife that she's not to come into bed with him. He won't sleep with her for some time, he says. And so she puts her arms around his neck and she says, Thorkell, you either take me back into this bed right now, or I'm going to divorce you and take all my property with me. And he backs down, and they sleep together that night. And Thorkell's venom is no longer directed at her. It has to find a new home, a new victim. Bjørnstjerne is here visiting at Gisli's farm. And one night, a heavy storm blows through the valley with very, very heavy rain. And all the men need to go outside to cover the hay. And Bjørnstjerne, of course, wants to help. But Gisli says, no, stay inside. Because he doesn't want him to be exposed. The rain is coming in to the house. And so Bjørnstjerne has to run his bed long ways along the hall. And just before morning, someone comes into the house and walks up to his bed, lifts the covers, and drives a spear through him. And Bjørnstjerne is dead. A servant sees what's happened and runs up to the body, but won't take the spear out. Whoever does that will be honor bound to avenge Bjørnstjerne. And when Gisli walks in and sees his friend's body, he takes the spear out and puts it in a chest for later.
1: So he will now have to be the one to avenge the murder of his best friend.
0: Yeah. Only Gisli will be able to do it. But who does he do it to? Who's killed his best friend? Is it Thorkell, his brother, out of jealousy? Or is it Thorkell's best friend, Thorgrim? Did he sneak in and commit the act?

0: They held a burial for Wiersted, and during the service, they put shoes on him. They called them hell shoes. And they're meant to ease your way into Valhalla. Thorgrim, Gisli's brother-in-law, walks up to the corpse and fastens the laces on the shoes. And he turns to the others and he says, I don't know how to tie hell shoes if these come off.
1: What does he mean by that?

0: He means this man is dead and he's going to stay dead.
1: What does Gisli think when he hears Thorgrim say that?
0: Well, I think he must begin to wonder who the murderer is. He probably thought it was his brother. But here's Thorgrim boasting over the dead body, rubbing it in. Thorkell, Gisli's brother, says to Gisli, "Brother, I want things to go back to the way they were between us." And Gisli replies, "Yeah, that's well said. But promise me this. If you ever feel the pain that I feel now, you are going to be as good to me as I am being to you." And Thorkell agrees. Gisli feels bleakness and grief, but Thorgrim keeps needling him. And the grief hardens into hatred. Gisli must avenge his dead friend. And that night, he walks along this stream that's in front of us, from the farm here to the farm on the other side. And he breaks in through the back and he goes past the farm animals and into the hall. There's still some lights on, but he puts them out. And then in the dark, he works his way through to Thorgrim's bedroom. Thorgrim, who's lying there with his wife, Gisli's sister, Thordis. And Gisli goes into the bedroom and he puts his hand under the covers and touches his sister's breast. She wakes up and says, "Why is your hand so cold, Thorgrim?" He replies, "Would you like me to roll over?" Gisli waits, and when they fall asleep again, he lifts the covers and drives his spear so deep into Thorgrim that it fastens to the planks at the base of the bed. And Thorgrim is dead. The alarm is sounded, and Gisli makes an escape back along the stream. People come from Thorgrim's farm to Gisli's farm to see what's happening there. And Thorkell walks in and goes up to Gisli's bedroom, and he sees Gisli's snow-covered shoes on the floor. And he pushes them under the bed. He's making sure his brother isn't caught for the killing of Thorgrim, his best friend. Even though nobody knows who did the murder of Thorgrim, of course suspicion shifts to Gisli. And one day during a ball game that they play here on the ponds, Gisli gets angry and he utters a verse that he should have kept to himself.
2: Teina salki tuni, talgrims venar faule, gois the gek of veitak. Gunblikstawa mikle. Nu hever gnistair an gera, grime throat of sotan, than let sunder of lentan, land kostur av branta.
0: When Gisli's sister Thordis hears this verse, she realizes that Gisli killed her husband Thorgrim. When she's leaving this valley one day and she goes past her dead husband's burial mound, she tells Thorgrim's kinsman that Gisli did it. So they bring an action against Gisli at the assembly, and a judgment is made against Gisli, a judgment of outlawry that means that his enemies can attack and kill him if they can catch him. Gisli now has no choice but to go into hiding.
1: Now Kari and I are going further out to the remote fjord where Gisli were to live as a fugitive. This is a rocky and barren and wind-blasted place. And it was just here that Gisli set up a little farm for his wife and his foster daughter. But he spent most of his time up here, high up on the ridge, where he could conceal himself and see who was coming in and out of the fjord. This is the bleakest place you've taken me to in Iceland.
0: Yeah, I'm shocked at how it looks. I can't believe how barren it is, how rocky it is, but also how protected it is. I mean, he picked a place that was almost impossible to reach. Now that I'm here, all I can think of is Gisli's loneliness. I know he had Oed with him and his wife, and I know he had their foster daughter as well. But what else? There's nothing else here.
1: So he comes here as a fugitive.
0: Yeah, and he sets up a farm. But a lot of the time he has to be on the run, getting help where he can. A rather humiliating life of asking for help from those who can't help him or won't. He comes back and stays with his wife, Oed. And this goes on for 13 years. You know, in a really desolate place. But he kept having these terrible dreams and he would tell them to Oed. Some of them involved a good dream woman who would visit him and attest to his honour and his dignity, but other dreams, it was the bad dream woman, he called her, and she wanted to bathe him in blood and pour bile on him, and that's his death that's chasing him here to this place. And eventually I think he'd had enough. He couldn't sleep one evening and they decided to go up to his hideout. It was early winter and there was a frost on the ground, and they left behind them a trail made by their cloaks and by some shavings that were coming off a piece of wood that Gisli was carving runes onto. And that's how the attackers found them and found his hideout. He told them he wanted to fight and he held them off. And so did his wife. She beat one of them with a club. He killed 8 men and then made a final run for it up onto one of the crags here called Einhamar, where he made his last stand. And then he jumped off the ridge and struck his attacker. But as he did so, the attacker's spear came into Gisli and pierced him. And with that, the man for whom honor was everything was dead.
1: The man for whom honor was everything. So is that it? Is it Gisli's painful moral inflexibility that ultimately makes him a doomed man? In Reykjavik, I put this to Gudrun Nordahl at the Arne Magnusson Institute.
3: Yes, there's something in that, yes. He plays by the book, and he's honourable in that way.
1: And insufferable. You know people like this? I mean, I do. Well, they're very annoying people.
3: Exactly. But then you see that his brother is annoying as well. He sort of is lazy and he doesn't do... this one is hard-working, so you feel sorry for him. And then people are eavesdropping on this women's conversation when they're talking about men. And they think they're having a private conversation. Somebody asks, did you love him? And when you're a woman, this is a very innocent question. Why not answer it? And why not just chit-chat about it? It has no bearing on what's happening now. You're all married. But it has, when somebody that should not be listening listens in. And Gisli goes into his sister's bedroom. He goes into her most private space. And he's puts his hand on her breast. And Thorgrim wakes up and he turns to her. You're made to believe, very succinctly told, that they made love. Gisli is watching. And he waits till they sleep so that he can kill him. Can you imagine this?
1: But her breast.
3: Yes, exactly.
1: All the erotic strange and wrong undertones of that.
3: It's a very erotic scene. And scholars have written about that. What is actually going on? It's like almost like he is jealous.
1: Icelanders, family, honour and ancestry. That brings us to the other reason Kari and I have come to Iceland. Most Icelanders can trace their roots all the way back to the Viking Age. But Kari hasn't been able to do this. Kari was born in Iceland, but his mother didn't put his father's name on the birth certificate because Kari's father already had a wife and five kids. Kari only ever met his father four times in his life. But on that last meeting, his father said something to Kari that just floored him.
0: You know you're related to Snorri Sturluson, don't you?
1: Snorri Sturluson, the most famous of the saga authors, who died in the year 1241. And needless to say, the idea that Kari might be the great-great-great-great-great-great-great-great-great-great-grandson of Snorri Sturluson is incredibly alluring. It's like being related to Shakespeare or Tolstoy. But Kari's never been able to confirm the truth of what his father told him, because as far as the official records are concerned, the link to his father on the database doesn't exist. So now we're going to Decode, the place that holds Iceland's genealogical records. But now, just as we're about to get out of the car, Kari's having second thoughts.
0: There's only one part of this project that I feel awkward about and that I sort of dread, and that's this first visit to the database.
1: Why? Why dread?
0: There's some feeling of exposure in it, like I'll get there and I'm not meant to, you know, have access, or it's also to do with having to explain who I am and my situation. You get to the point where you get sick of always having to tell people that your father isn't listed and you aren't correctly there, so could you please change this? And I think I'm tired of that, having to always establish myself.
1: Do you think it's raising old feelings of illegitimacy or something like that, not being a legitimate full Icelander?
0: Yeah, it's the two combined. And I think maybe that's why Snorri is so important to me. It's because that link stands in for two missing links. One is the long absence from Iceland, and the other one is an absence of that side of my family.
1: If we listen to that dread and we don't go there and we don't find this out, will there be a price to pay for that too?
0: There's a price for silence. Like, the price for silence is heavier, I reckon, than the price of awkwardness

0: Next time, in the final episode of Sagaland, we find out whether Kari has a blood connection to one of the greatest saga writers of all, Snorri Sturluson. And we'll also hear the tale of Edle, a killer and ruthless opportunist, but also one of the greatest court poets of the Middle Ages.
1: It's a windy afternoon here at Borg. The land is very green, with lots of rocky ground and long grass. This is the farm that, 1,100 years ago, belonged to Eyjolf Skallagrimsson.
2: There was a man called Skallagrimur, the son of Kveld Ulver. Ulver was the son of Bjálvi and Hallbera, the daughter of Ulver. She was the sister of Hallbjörn, half-troll, the father of Ket. Skallagrimur married Bera. She was Ingvar's daughter. Their son was called Eyjolf.
0: This has been Rewind, a Radio National production.
3: Hey, I'm Missy Higgins. 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

0: ABC News. Good morning. I'm Eliza Getzey. WA Labor has been defeated in a state by-election that's been branded a litmus test for One Nation in the West. Here's WA state political reporter Courtney Withers.
1: Premier Roger Cook declared Labor would have to fight for its life at the start of the Secret Harbour by-election campaign, and the race had been neck and neck up until polling day. The seat was in Labor heartland, but the orange wave, fuelled in part by growing frustration with the major parties, proved difficult for the party to overcome. Mr Cook urged supporters at Labor candidate Georgia Tree's election party to use emotions of disappointment to work harder.
2: Seize those emotions and build on them. Let us galvanise us for the fight of the future.
1: Luke Hurtigan becomes the first One Nation candidate to hold the lower house seat in WA's parliament.
0: Meanwhile, multicultural community leaders are urging politicians to be more proactive in condemning rising anti-immigration sentiment. Recent polling suggests more voters prefer One Nation leader Pauline Hanson's stance on immigration than that of both major parties. This year's Lowy Institute poll shows support for cultural diversity in Australia has experienced its largest recorded drop. Canberra multiculturalism advocate Sam Wong says Senator Hanson's push for a monoculture raises alarm bells.
3: I feel even embarrassed to talk about it because it is a white Australia policy coming back in disguise. No tolerance, is no equality, there's no dignity and respect for people not on the same race or culture.
0: An Australian woman feared missing during the flooding in Nepal and Tibet has been safely recovered from the devastated region. ABC correspondent Natalie Whiting has more.
4: Cara Severino was unaccounted for after the catastrophic flooding in Nepal before she was able to make contact with her family. She's now been located safely. Australian consular workers in a four-wheel drive collected her from an accessible checkpoint on the trekking route on Saturday. The Foreign Minister, Penny Wong, says she's spoken with Ms. Severino and described it as a rare piece of positive news. In a statement, Ms. Severino says she was grateful for the crew that she met on the trek and said her heart goes out to all the Nepalese families who are grieving loved ones. She said she felt for the families of those still missing. Natalie Whiting, ABC News, Kathmandu.
0: Members of Australia's Nepali community have gathered to remember the victims of the floods. Candles were lit at a vigil in Sydney's Martin Place last night and across the city at both Tallawong and Canterbury. Non-resident Nepalese Association New South Wales coordinator Usha Kiran Baria says she's been speaking with families in Australia whose loved ones are still unaccounted for.
5: We want to remember all the people who are suffering back in Nepal. We're trying to lit the candle to bring that hope that we all are together in this hard situations and we'll be there standing together to go through with this all pain.
0: Israeli Prime Minister Benjamin Netanyahu has labelled recent settler attacks in the West Bank as acts of criminal violence and says they're harming Israel's standing in the world. Chelsea Hetherington reports.
6: Dozens of Israeli settlers have attacked the Palestinian village of Kusra, with eyewitnesses reporting the group surrounded and threw stones at a home while seven Palestinians were trapped inside. Mr. Netanyahu says the group interfered with Israeli forces and have harmed Israel's standing. One of the men in the house says when the Israeli military arrived at the scene to remove the rioters, they fired tear gas into the home and detained the residents inside while not detaining the settlers. The military has not made comments on those allegations. Violence by Israeli settlers towards Palestinians in the West Bank has persisted for years, often with little or no legal consequence, but recent months have seen a surge in attacks.
0: And the Ukrainian President Volodymyr Zelensky has ordered an investigation after a Russian airstrike detonated munitions in a warehouse near a residential area outside Ukraine's capital Kyiv, killing 37 people. Mr. Zelensky says it was horrific negligence to store deadly explosives near civilians. This Ukrainian woman says her house was among more than 100 damaged in the attack.
7: We were trapped inside the house. We couldn't get outside. A fire broke out. Then there was an explosion and something hit our house. The roof caught fire first, so we called the fire department, but they couldn't save it. It burnt down almost completely.
0: And more than 40 were injured in the attack. This is ABC News.
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9: Da da da do da da do.
5: I was in that Eurovision song, I was worshipping the thunder god. And I was dressed as a thunder goddess with white tunic and red cape.
9: From the outset, yeah, it looked like life was going great. Beautiful looking, on television, very well known here in your home country of Lithuania. I mean, you were winning in life.
5: It looked like that from outside. Inside, I felt tortured emotionally. I felt kind of depression. I felt strange influences in my physical and spiritual body, like maybe I was possessed. Oh my God, what did I do?
9: You're listening to Heart and Soul from the documentary on the BBC World Service. I'm Colm Flynn, and I've come to Vilnius, the capital of Lithuania. And just to warn you, this program does contain references to the occult and to drug use. The sun is shining through an open window as I sit in the living room of one of the country's best-known singers, listening as she plays the piano.
5: My name is Rugilė Daujotaitė, and I'm from Lithuania, Vilnius.
9: Lithuania is a predominantly Catholic country, with around three-quarters of the population identifying as Catholic. But Rugilė did not grow up with the faith at home.
5: Only my grand-grandmother was Catholic, but she did not explain the faith to her children, my grandma, and to her grandchildren, my mother and aunt. But she would pray herself all the time, rosaries, probably many rosaries per day, and sometimes would go in even twice to the Holy Mass. But she did not teach us about her faith, probably because of Soviet Union.
9: For decades, Lithuania was under Soviet rule. The country restored its independence in 1990. But during the Soviet period, religious life was heavily restricted. Churches were closed or controlled, religious education was curtailed, and priests, religious and lay believers could face harassment, imprisonment, or even exile for openly practicing their faith.
5: In Soviet Union, you just could not get high positions for your work. For the faith, you would be laughed at school when my mother was young.
9: Instead, Rugilė says her grandmother and mother became involved in occult and esoteric practices.
5: Occultism and the religions of the East were highly forbidden. You could not get this literature, this information. But my grandfather, my mother's father, worked in the National Library as the second person after the director of the library. So he had possibility to get those books, which were called the Yellow Literature. And he brought the Yellow Literature to my mother. And there, when she was 16, she read about reincarnation, about Hinduism concepts. And later on, when Lithuania already became free, suddenly there was a boom of occultism in the whole country, in all the post-Soviet countries, which were just liberated. Suddenly came thousands and thousands of witches, witch doctors, and readers of cards and of palms, and astrologers. Like, it was so, so popular. And that's how my family, the women of my family, got into New Age.
9: New Age is a broad term for a loose collection of spiritual ideas and practices. It often draws on Eastern religions, alternative healing, meditation, astrology, mysticism, and beliefs about spiritual energy. There is no central leader, sacred text, or fixed set of beliefs. People often combine different ideas and practices in their own way. And this was the spiritual world that surrounded Rugilė as she grew up.
5: when I was a small child, less than 12 years old, because I remember we still lived in this house in the second floor, and in the kitchen there, I asked her, I remember very well, "Mother, why there are so many religions? What do they mean? Like, why?" She answered to me, "God is one, but he has many faces. So he appeared to people in India in such ways that they would understand, because their culture is different, people there are different. Then he appeared, God, to African people as they would understand. And here he appeared in Christianity, like in this way." She told me this all is the same God. Uh-huh. So my whole interest was spiritual world since my childhood. I believed always in God and I wanted to get to know God. And this was the path that my mother led me to.
9: Sitting in this very house where we are speaking today, Rugile remembers sitting on the floor and flicking through books about occultism and esoteric spirituality.
5: As a small girl, I was already reading the dictionary of occultism, really learning different things of occultism. I was looking for happiness and for peace.
9: And she says she was fascinated by this new world that was opening up in front of her.
5: New Age is make your own truth, make your own God. People believe that they can themselves determine what is truth. In New Age, you can take any God from any religion and put into your belief system. That's what I did. I worshipped gods of Ireland, of Celtic gods, African gods, Umbanda religion gods from South America, of course, Jesus and Mary. I worshipped.
10: So you would pray to gods of many different religions and faiths.
5: Yes.
10: And that, pagan ones and old Celtic Irish gods, and it would be a mix and a blend of all of them.
5: And that what is New Age. I also worshipped Hindu gods and old Lithuanian gods because I wanted something each of them can give to us. It is said that each of them can strengthen certain area of your life or your qualities, or make you important in this or in that way. So I worshipped many gods because I wanted a lot.
9: In her 20s, Rugile moved to Amsterdam to study jazz music, and she began singing at festivals and concerts across Europe. Here she is in 2018 performing at a music festival in The Hague in the Netherlands.
5: I can only give you love that lasts forever.
9: And at that time, she was also increasingly open about her spiritual beliefs. In an interview after that performance, she spoke about a recent trip to Hawaii.
5: I had a very strong calling to go to Hawaii, to meet the volcano, to meet the Pele, the goddess of volcano. So now I feel very much fire energy in me and less shyness. And the only heart I own.
9: Rugile had begun practicing Santo Daime. Santo Daime is a religious movement that began in Brazil, in the Amazon region, in the early 20th century. It combines elements of Christianity, indigenous Amazonian traditions, Afro-Brazilian spirituality, and more.
5: Oh, well, I started to work as a shaman when I was maybe 28, 27 years old.
10: What is that, a shaman?
5: A shaman is a medium between spirit world and human world.
10: Now, you say you started to work at it. I mean, is there a job advert somewhere? Or how do you get the job as a shaman? Asking for a friend.
5: I mean, many people would like to, especially those who visit shamans, but you cannot if you do not get special powers from the, I would bravely say, from the devil.
9: Central to those ceremonies that she was involved in is a drug called ayahuasca. Ayahuasca is a psychoactive plant brew traditionally used in parts of the Amazon. It usually contains DMT, a powerful hallucinogenic substance, and it can produce intense changes in perception, emotion, and consciousness. And it can also carry physical and psychological risks, particularly for vulnerable people or when mixed with certain medications.
5: Yes, ayahuasca is a drink, is a potion, which is made of
11: two herbs from South America, Amazon forests. It is the worst taste. I never tasted anything so bad in my life, but it's very, very strong. It is one of the strongest psychedelic drugs, and it puts you in such a state that you are, your brain works as in a dream, but at the same time you are awake.
10: But at the time, obviously, you thought it was the right thing to do. Yes. You believed it was the path to enlightenment. You thought this would lead you to enlightenment.
11: Definitely. And I was aiming for enlightenment, because that's what New Age teaches, that you can get enlightened, you can become another Jesus, ascended master, and so on. So I wanted all of that.
9: You're listening to Heart and Soul on the BBC World Service. I'm Colm Flynn, talking to Lithuanian singer Rugile Dautite about her story of growing up practicing occult religions. And when she was living in the Netherlands, Rugile says she began taking ayahuasca more and more often. Within her religious community, it was described as sacred medicine or sacred tea, a drink that could unlock hidden parts of the mind and bring enlightenment. And at this time, Rugile was also uploading online videos of herself singing spiritual songs like this one. When she was back in her home country of Lithuania, Rugile was becoming better known in mainstream entertainment too, appearing on programs like The Voice.
12: Rugile.

0: On stage, she looked happy and confident, singing on live TV in front of the nation. But Rugile says that she was living two lives, performing in public during the day and taking part in intense rituals at night.
1: Do you believe in life after love?
2: I go there dressed in white, in long white skirt, because that's the dress code, long white dresses. All men are with white suits. We stand in the big circle where every person has a set position, which is with chalk, set on the floor, so you have your own position. For 7 to 10 hours, we do not eat, and we dance, and we sing special songs of Santo Daime sect in Portuguese. Very, very simple movements, to the left, to the right, to the left, to the right. You cannot,
0: For 7 or 8 hours?
2: Or 12.
0: And are you drinking the psychedelic during these 7 hours? Are you talking to each other, or you're just praying and swaying?
2: No, it's very strict. We are not talking. We just have to do what everybody's doing, to sing and dance in that set movement. And we drink ayahuasca 3 to 5 or even more times per night. When people drink it, they go into convulsions, they vomit, they lie down. Of course, they cannot dance. So the dancing people remain only those who already do it for years and who practiced and can tolerate that, who, so to say, grew spiritually enough to stand and to sing and dance the whole night.
0: I've never done it. What does it feel like? What do you go through? Do you have an experience that is a spiritual experience? What do you feel?
2: Ayahuasca is a highly illegal drug. In Lithuania, it is punished as a heroin. So your brain functions when you drink ayahuasca like in a dream, but you are awake. You see visions with open eyes. Many people see the same visions. You meet spiritual beings who really, it seems like, talk to you and tell you the knowledge, give you whatever knowledge, or scare you, or love you, or guide you. When people drink ayahuasca, they vomit basically throughout the night. They cannot even sit up. Many people who were atheists go out of these kind of sessions definitely believing that there is a spiritual world.
0: Because the experience they've had is so strong that they confirms for them there is something there.
2: There is something there.

0: I was going worse and worse. Inside, I was tortured emotionally, spiritually, mentally. I had hysteria sometimes. I felt terrible. I could not control my emotions. I felt like constant slight depression. I was unhappy next to all of this.
1: You are becoming more and more famous. I've seen the clips of you online singing as part of the National Eurovision Song Contest here in Lithuania, on a big stage, on live television, in front of a big crowd. You were becoming successful, which is very hard to do in your profession.
0: Now I'm laughing, now I'm smiling, because I remember that performance probably which you saw. That was the depths of my new age. I was in that Eurovision song, I was worshipping the thunder god. Without
2: love. Bravo! Bravo!
0: I felt basically constant kind of depression. In New Age, the sexual relations are very free. It's all right. You share love. They call it love sharing. You simply share love, you know.
1: Now, to play devil's advocate, yeah. I know there'll be people listening to this now who will say, well, look, as long as you're a good person and everyone is consenting, you're going around, you're exploring different religions, you're picking the best from different faiths and the good qualities and the ethics and you're choosing the partners you want to have relationships with and you're living your free life. You get full choice and freedom and that's the, you get to choose to live the way you want to live.
0: Yes.
1: And what's wrong with that?
0: Yes. Only few generations passed when Europe, America, Western world lost their moral values. Only few generations passed. Few generations passed, this kind of thinking would be condemned. Like everybody would think, what is this? This is not acceptable. But now it is acceptable indeed.
1: It was around this time that she teamed up with another shamanist leader in Lithuania and began offering retreats to groups. And this, she says, was when things started to become more serious.
0: You rent a house, you invite a group of people, 20 to 40 people, you cook yourself ayahuasca or you buy it, somebody cooked it. Of course, super illegal. You can go to jail for 13 years.
1: Oh, you started to make it yourself. Yeah. Did you ever think it could be dangerous, especially with young people coming into the door who are a bit naive and wanted to try new things and you're making this very toxic drug and giving it to them?
0: People die from ayahuasca. We were risking extremely as new shamans with this partner of mine, a shaman who invited me to work together in England. In our first ceremony, I was a spiritual teacher, and but inside I was feeling terribly. So what a liar can do that? Feel terribly and teach other people to live like them. What is that?
1: How to find happiness. You were telling people how to find happiness, but inside...
0: I was giving all kind of workshops in all kind of circumstances. Whatever I would create, I could make it. For example, divine femininity, freedom of soul. That's New Age. You live in imaginary world. And you tell it as the truth. I felt terrible, you know, inside, but I was very successful outside.

0: Looking back, Rugile again is convinced that these rituals and practices left her spiritually troubled. She describes feeling, in her words, possessed. But as things became more difficult, she began reading the Bible and says she felt increasingly drawn away from Santo Daime and from taking the drug ayahuasca. Yet she still had more retreats planned.
1: So it went through over three nights. We had four shamans helping us. We were in total six shamans because big group came to us from other countries. And so they liked us, they loved us. The work went well. But before these ceremonies, I told them that now I'm trying to be a Christian. And now I believe in the Bible. I suggest you all read.

0: to whom they came is saying, do not do this, do not drink
1: Her
0: ayahuasca.
1: shaman is having doubts and saying, actually, the stuff that I told you was brilliant last night and you should drink, which you did. Tonight, I'm telling you, it's not good for you and you shouldn't touch it.
0: Yes, and some of the people, that was VIP, smaller ceremony, maybe 20 people or so, some of them listened to me and did not drink. But one man whom I especially told not to listen, because first night he lost his consciousness and we had a hard time bringing him back. People lose consciousness
1: And
0: there.
1: did the people, were they angry at you? Were they saying, hang on, what's going on here? This is a scam. You told me last night that this will give me spiritual enlightenment. This was the, what did you call it? The spiritual
0: Sacred medicine.
1: sacred medicine. And now you're telling me that it's sacred poison or something?
0: In New Age, if you are following New Age, you cannot be angry. That's one of the twisted things of New Age. If you are developing spiritually, that's what New Age is teaching. You cannot be angry.
1: So if you start to question and get angry and suspicious, then there's something wrong with you
0: Yeah,
1: spiritually?
0: exactly. So nobody is angry there.
1: Just to have a little bit of
0: Okay.
1: moment in here.
0: Okay.
1: One
0: Do not
1: second,
0: speak
1: guys.
0: now.
1: Today, back in her home in Vilnius in Lithuania, Rugile is preparing to teach one of her music classes, this time leading Christian songs of praise. Rugile left the religion Sanctu Daimi completely when she was 31, and she says she hasn't taken any drugs since. She believes becoming Catholic transformed her life, although it also meant leaving behind many friends and much of her former world. Now, you know, if they were listening to this now, or today, if I went and interviewed them, the ones who are still practicing, they would say, no, so many people practice New Age religion all over the world and they're healthy and they're happy and they will attest to it, helping them in their lives to be better, happier, more successful people, more enlightened, and it works for them.
0: That's how New Age convinces and seduces many people. It gives a lot of truth. Another thing why I started doubting, when I saw these people coming to us after a few years, I was working some years, after 1 year, after 2 years, the same people were coming to our ceremonies, that they seemed worse and worse. So that was also a strange thing to me. Like, we are giving them the sacred medicine of the soul. Why they are becoming worse? It was obvious. I feel peace, deep joy, which is not loud like ha. It's deep joy inside, you know? It's complete trust in God. It's knowing that He is omnipotent and I am not. It's knowledge of my imperfection. While before I was trying to get enlightened, and I believed that I am almost enlightened, just maybe one more ceremony, maybe one more card reading, and then that's it, I'm enlightened, you know. Now I came back to being human, imperfect human, you know.
1: How do you know it's right? How do you know the Catholic faith is the right one? What if you're wrong? Like you were wrong before, you believe. What if you're wrong this time again?
0: What if I am wrong? Well, faith is not knowing. That is the difference between faith and knowledge. Faith is faith, but God gave me enough of miracles to believe that He really is. In God, I believed since my childhood. I just knew that He is. It was very strong faith. But now I found Jesus, through whom I have the access, the correct access to God, without stupid things like taking drugs and believing I'm getting enlightened.
1: And before I leave, she makes me some of her Lithuanian tea. Now you're smiling and you've made this tea for me.
0: Yes, I did. But it's all right with
1: It's
0: that.
1: safe tea.
0: Yes, it is.
1: I'll trust you.
0: Yes. If it's older than 7 years, it is safe.
1: You've been listening to an interview with Rogile Daujotiite on Heart and Soul from the BBC World Service. And from me, Colm Flynn, and executive producer Rajiv Gupta, thanks for listening and goodbye.

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2: Welcome to the Philosopher's Zone. I'm David Rutledge, and it's great to be with you for a conversation this week about appropriately directed anger.
3: People are suffering. People are dying. Entire ecosystems are collapsing. We are in the beginning of a mass extinction, and all you can talk about is money and fairy tales of eternal economic growth. How dare you?
2: When Greta Thunberg made that famous address at the UN Climate Action Summit in September 2019, she was clearly very angry. And 7 years later, as another El Niño event appears to be intensifying and we can get ready for another summer of stress and worry about extreme climate events, you too may well be feeling angry at the relative lack of progress, the efforts of fossil fuel corporations in pushing back against effective climate action, the spinelessness of politicians in failing to push back against the corporations, or you might be keeping it local and feeling cranky at your neighbours because they just bought a giant V8 diesel SUV. When it comes to something like climate change, it can be hard to know exactly where to direct that anger. There can be a certain satisfaction in targeting this or that individual, but at the end of the day, we all know that climate change is a systemic problem, and no single individual or group of individuals is really responsible for it. But then if we consider the system, then getting angry with that can feel a little bit like shaking your fist at the sky. The system can't see or hear you, it can't feel shame or remorse, and it can't resolve to do better. Well, all of this has been very much on the mind of my guest this week.
4: I'm Stephanie Collins. I'm an Associate Professor of Philosophy at Monash University, and I have worked mostly on the ethics of care, collective responsibility, group agency, and individuals' obligations in the face of collective action problems.
2: Earlier this year, Stephanie Collins spoke at the annual conference of the Australasian Association of Philosophy on this problem of determining where to locate the responsibility for injustices suffered as the result of social systems, where to direct those reactive attitudes of indignation, resentment, and anger. So we're talking about structural injustice, systemic injustice. Let's begin with the question of why it is so hard to say who is responsible for systemic injustice.
4: Yeah, so a good way into that question is by contrasting systemic injustice with interactional injustice. So if I take a garden hose and flood your house, it's pretty clear who's culpable. It's me. I have committed a wrong against you. Whereas if your house floods because of sea level rise, which is a result of anthropogenic climate change, who is it that you can blame? The answer to that is pretty unclear, because that injustice results from a global system rather than from the actions of any one identifiable agent. So each of us, when we, say, drive a car or book a flight, or if we're a fossil fuel corporation, you know, when we open up a new mine, all of these actions increase the likelihood of, say, your house flooding from king tides, but they don't directly cause that unjust outcome in ways that are kind of traceable. So the causal chain is diffuse. Also, because we're kind of bound together in this global system, each of our actions that linked together with others to cause unjust outcomes are constrained by the roles that we play in the system, right? If I'm a commuter and I'm thinking about how to get to work, and I'm thinking, well, I could ride my bike, or I could take the tram, or I could drive, which of those options is open to me is determined by the physical infrastructure that I live in, decisions of city planners, the decisions that, or outcomes, I should say, that aren't the result of any decision, right? That are just to do with the way that kind of urban sprawl has, and suburban sprawl has gone on over the years. So the choices that agents face within their systems are constrained. And then, and this is kind of related, those constraints are the result of these

0: historically entrenched paths. So the fact that we're now so reliant on fossil fuels in our economy results from centuries of the entrenchment of those systems that none of us alive today kind of initiated. So all of that constrains the ability of agents to make choices that totally extract themselves from systemic injustice. And then add to all of that, that the injustices that result are in some way more than the sum of the wrongs that any one agent perpetuates. So we can talk about your house flooding, that's a wrong, but we can also talk about this more holistic thing, which is sea level rise or temperature increases or unpredictable weather patterns, these kind of holistic harms that sort of describe or subsume the more micro level harms that are experienced by particular individuals. And those more holistic or systemic or structural harms that can only be described in these kind of overarching ways, like, no agent is culpable for those holistically described harms. So all of that means, right, that when we're talking about culpability for the wrongs that result from social systems, it's really hard to say which agent, if any, is the one that's responsible for those injustices.
1: You've referred in your work to the famous How Dare You speech that Greta Thunberg made at the 2019 United Nations Climate Action Summit. What does that example show us here?
0: Well, I think it's a really evocative example for evoking this question of who it is that we can blame. So Thunberg kind of, she says, how dare you? And we'll never forgive you. And the question I want to answer is, who's the you there? Who's she talking to? I mean, obviously she's talking to a particular group of agents in a particular context. Maybe she's angry at each of those agents. Probably she is angry at each of those agents. But notice that no one of those agents caused climate change all on their own, right? We can't look at any one of those agents and say, you are responsible for climate change, right? That wouldn't be quite right. So it seems like although she might be angry at each of them, it's not the case that each of them is culpable for the holistic injustice, although they certainly are each culpable for their own individual contributions to that holistic injustice. So then you might think, okay, maybe in order to capture kind of who she's angry at about the holistic injustice, the systemic overall injustice, we say she's angry at the group. Groups, though, are just collections of agents where that collection isn't understood as structured or systematized via the relations between the agents in the group. So a group is just a kind of unsystematized collection of objects. So she might be angry at the group, but it seems like in order to explain the systemic injustice or the holistic harm, whatever you want to call it, we have to refer not just to this collection of agents, but also to the relations between them. Relations of buying and selling certain products, relations of negotiation, and so on and so forth. And so once we refer to the group in that way, as something that is composed of agents or objects that are systematized in relation to one another, now we're talking about a social system, right? And so it seems to me like the best way to explain who the you is in that how dare you speech is to understand the you as the system.
1: I guess the thing is, though, that systems, of course, don't have minds. They can't feel remorse, they can't be shamed, they can't understand why you're angry. Why isn't being angry at the system something of a category error, you know, like being angry at the weather or something like that?
0: So I think there are a few important differences between social systems and the weather. So one is that social systems are, in my view, materially composed of agents in the same way that like a table is materially composed of the legs and the top, right? So there's no kind of mysterious metaphysical emergence going on here. The system isn't some ghost hovering over on top of the agents. It's just made of them in this very everyday intuitive way that we see in ordinary objects, right? So because of that, as soon as you have a social system, you have agents that are on the scene, right? They come along for free, whereas that's not true with the weather. Also in social systems, although the agents are very constrained by the system, they do have some agency within the system, right? Take the commuter example again, right? I can make choices about how to get to work, even though those choices are constrained. So this combination of agents and agency,

0: with systemic or holistic level explanations, I think makes social systems different from the weather and can make attitudes like anger or indignation and resentment apt when they're not apt regarding the weather.
1: But if we're all encouraged to direct our outrage at the system, why doesn't that let specific culpable individuals off the hook a little too easily? Like, if there's a fossil fuel executive who's lobbying against climate regulation, I feel like I want to be angry with them and, you know, and see them held accountable in some way that's specific and personal.
0: Absolutely. And I don't want to foreclose those attitudes. So agents within the system are 100% culpable for how they use the levers that the system makes available to them. And fossil fuel executives or politicians that approve the expansion of fossil fuel projects or all of these kinds of agents are culpable for those contributions. What's not the case, though, is that we can hold each of those agents culpable for the entire systemic injustice. So I think we need to be quite careful with pairing up our reactive attitudes in terms of the targets of those attitudes with the specific thing that we are targeting them for. So agents are culpable for their contributions. The system as a whole is culpable for the overall holistic harm. I definitely don't want to let fossil fuel corporations off the hook, but I think it's also important to acknowledge what it is that they're culpable for, partly because if we say that they're culpable for the holistic injustice taken as a whole, then they have these weaselly ways of getting out of that. We've seen this actually in some international climate change litigation, particularly around Shell, a case against Shell in the Netherlands, where Shell managed to successfully argue, hey, we're not culpable for climate change. And in a way, like, that's true. but what we should say they're culpable for is their contribution, and we should go after them for that.
1: On ABC Radio National and ABC Listen, I'm David Rutledge. I'm right here with my guest Stephanie Collins from Monash University, and we are in the Philosopher's Zone talking about how to attribute responsibility for systemic injustice. When individuals are too small to carry the blame, but the system is too large, too nebulous, who exactly should we be angry with?

0: On that question of blame, though, I mean, blame is interesting because it's often thought to work by seeking kind of rational uptake, you know, getting the wrongdoer to recognise the wrong and then to change. A system can't recognise anything. Is that a problem for your argument here?
1: It's a problem depending on what you take the attitudes that we have towards systems to be doing. So I actually want to make a bit of a distinction between blame and reactive attitudes. I know we've been sort of treating them interchangeably in this conversation so far, which is fine, and that's how many people do it. But for me, it might be true that blame has this, what Michael McKenna calls, conversational character. So it might be that blame constitutively or conceptually as a matter of necessity and invites this kind of response of defense or justification or whatever, and then forgiveness or however the story goes. But reactive attitudes don't necessarily demand a response from their target. Now, they might demand a response from the agents that are somehow associated with the target. So remember I said social systems are constituted by agents. Those agents can respond. Those agents can, if you like, take up the reactive attitude and act on that basis. But importantly, when we're targeting our reactive attitudes at the social system, the agents that make up that social system are not going to react, or they needn't react, in the same kind of defensive, justificatory way that an agent might react if we're targeting our indignation and resentment at them, right? So my thought is we're resentful and indignant at the social system. The agents that constitute that system can respond by trying to change the system, by taking up forward-looking responsibility to work their levers inside the system in a way that changes the system. But because our blame or our reactive attitudes were never actually targeted at them per se, they needn't get defensive or start worrying about their clean hands and, you know, trying to kind of deflect the blame, because, hey, the blame's not targeted at them, right? Their resentment and indignation is targeted at the system.
0: On that issue of individual agents just sort of working whatever levers they have to hand, I'd like to talk a little bit more about, you know, the forward-looking responsibility. If blame is something that we apportion to things that have happened, what about the way that individuals within the system behave in the future? You know, we don't want to pile all the forward-looking responsibility onto ordinary individuals who may have very little choice about the roles that they occupy. So tell me a bit more about working those levers. This is where what you call contextual care comes in, right?
1: Yes, it is. Absolutely. So backward looking, we're being indignant and resentful at the system. Forward looking, who are we attributing obligations and duties to? That's a completely different question on my account. We're attributing obligations and duties to agents that are associated with the system or that are connected via the system to those that are treated unjustly by the system. Now, when I say agents here, importantly, I don't primarily, certainly don't only mean like ordinary individuals like you and I. So agents are really importantly going to include collective agents like Australia or Woodside or any other kinds of collective agents. These collective agents are going to stand in the kinds of connections that are mediated by the social system to those who are harmed by the system that are going to give them very weighty obligations or duties to pull the particular levers that are available to them. So obligations are definitely not primarily piled on individuals because we have less power, we have less capacity, we're less of a causal contributor than powerful collective agents. But contextual care, this term that you mentioned, this concept that I develop, is going to apply to both individual agents and collective agents that are connected to the system. So contextual care, in my rendering, is acting on one's local part of the system with the aim of meeting the needs of those that are treated unjustly by the system in a way that also aims to promote wider systemic change. So it's kind of, and a slogan, you know, I know the slogan has been around for decades, you know, think global, act local, right? And contextual care for powerful collective agents is going to look quite different than what it looks like for individuals. For powerful collective agents, it's going to look like managing their internal systems, their value chain, which is everything from where they get their resources to what's done with, say, their products after those products are discarded. It's going to look like industry-level regulation, banding together with other air collected entities in the industry to try and regulate, self-regulate the industry, and so on and so forth. For individuals, contextual care is going to look like lobbying within the particular roles that you hold, be those professional roles, community roles, family roles, whatever, to try and create change within those local environments. You know, for an individual, you might think about, you know, where your pension fund is held and what your pension fund is doing with your investments and so on and so forth. And the weight or extent of cost that's demanded is going to differ between collective and individual agents. Collective agents are going to have more demanded of them.
0: Yeah, one commonly encountered criticism, though, of this idea of start where you are and act locally approach, it sees that approach as exactly the kind of incrementalism that can end up making an unjust system just bearable enough to survive, but without forcing it to be replaced, right?
1: Absolutely. And this is the classic kind of Marxist objection to the kind of approach that I'm talking about. You know, the thought being, if we act locally to improve things for those who are treated unjustly by the system, then they're not going to have the motivation to band together and really overthrow the system and build something new. This is a really important classic objection. So I think one thing to say is it's important to distinguish between the short-term meeting of needs and the long-term meeting of needs. And we should always be thinking long-term, I should say. So it might be that the way to meet needs in the long-term is to act locally in such a way as to build collaborations, build solidarity, build alliances between different pockets of local action in a way that is in the long term oriented towards wider systemic change. So that can be contextual care. Contextual care needn't be short term or short sighted or only about needs that can be met in the short term. And the other thing to say is that, yes, immediate systemic change would be great, but no singular

0: agent, be it individual or collective, can take that on themselves, right? So if we're thinking realistically about what any one agent can do, it's always going to be pulling the levers that they have available, because the nature of social systems is such that each of us is an agent within it, and none of us has this kind of God's eye perspective of being able to change it wholesale. So I think this idea of contextual care or pulling the levers that are available to you just respects this fundamental principle that autumn plies can. Yes, we are aiming at systemic change, but we're doing that with a sensitivity to where we are positioned in the system and what possibilities are available for us.
1: I'm interested in this question of how we apportion degrees of responsibility, because you've put that argument to work in the context of Australia's responsibility for Pacific climate displacement. What does that actually look like? What does Australia as a country owe versus what an individual Australian owes?
0: Yeah, so I'm really happy that you brought up that example of Pacific climate displacement. I'm working on that on a, what I'm thinking of as kind of separate and collaborative project with various collaborators across Australia and the Pacific, but it definitely connects up with this work. So when it comes to Pacific climate displacement, we can look at Australia as a nation that has, first of all, high levels of greenhouse gas emissions per capita, so has been a large causal contributor to the fact of the various climate effects that are causing people in the Pacific to have to think about moving. So it's got that causal relation in a way that's stronger than the causal relation that, say, you or I as individuals have. Australia has also benefited a lot from the fact of climate change, because so many of our big industries rely on the fact of fossil fuel emissions being an ongoing phenomenon. Australia also has the capacity to respond to this situation by standing in partnership and having genuine dialogue with people in the Pacific that are affected by the prospect of climate displacement or climate migration. And Australia is in community with Pacifica people. I mean, Australia is in the Pacific, has a very large Pacific population. It's geographically situated in the Pacific. And so in all these ways, Australia, the state, stands in these duty-generating relations of interdependence via which the system puts Australia in relation with those that the system is treating unjustly. And that places strong obligations on Australia to listen to the people that are being treated unjustly by the system, to, you know, stand in solidarity with them, stand in partnership with them. This is another important fact. So contextual care isn't just, like, quote unquote, helping. It isn't acting paternalistically or beneficently towards those who are badly off, you know, from a position of kind of benevolent bestowing of benefits on others. It's rather a matter of treating those who are treated unjustly by the system as agents, as active participants in this process of contextual care, and hearing what they want, right? So Australia has weighty obligations there. Of course, as citizens of Australia, when Australia has obligations, that implies obligations for the citizens. So it's not that citizens have nothing to do. Citizens should, you know, use their power, all the levers that they have in their role as citizens, it's like voting and petitioning and protesting and everything else, to try and get the state to do what it should. But those are obligations that we have in virtue of being part of this collective agent that has these obligations. They're not obligations that we have just in our capacity as kind of isolated individuals.
1: Okay, so the takeaway here for anyone listening who feels a kind of paralyzed guilt about climate change, and they're unsure as to what one person can possibly do. Are you saying that, you know, on one hand, you don't conclude that you're responsible for everything that the system does, but you don't conclude that you're responsible for nothing simply because you can't single-handedly fix it? What are we working on there? We're working on our own actual position within the system, within the structure?
0: Exactly. So what I really want to separate is the backward-looking aspects, the guilt and the resentment and the indignation from the forward-looking aspects, the obligation or the duty. So as an individual, as a little cog in this massive machine who feels that I have very few options available to me, what's not appropriate are those backward-looking attitudes of guilt and so on regarding the systemic injustice taken as a whole. I can, of course, and should feel those reactive attitudes if I fail in my obligations of contextual care. But those obligations are going to be relativized to my capacity, to the relations that I stand in, to the levers that I have available, and so on. So those obligations are not kind of to change the system single-handedly. That my obligation can't demand that of me, right? So backward-looking, I think guilt, certainly for the systemic injustice taken as a whole, is not appropriate. But then forward-looking, yeah, there are these obligations of contextual care, of pulling the levers that are available, of using your role within the system to try and make change to the local parts of the system in a way that has one eye to the broader systemic context. You can feel guilty if you don't perform those obligations, but don't think that those obligations are an obligation to like take the entire world on your shoulders. I think there lies the path of depression and anxiety and all those other bad emotions, burnout, that we sometimes see in, say, activist movements.
1: Yeah. What about anger? I mean, is it fine, even fitting, to stay angry at the system while we're doing all of this? I feel like I don't want to let go of the anger, you know?
0: Oh, absolutely. System targeting anger as opposed to agent targeting anger can be a real positive driver for change. So the philosopher Maisha Cherry has a recent book about this, The Case for Rage, where I think she makes a lot of great points. She's mostly talking about race politics in the US, but I think it applies to a case like climate change as well. Anger at the system, as well as being, in my view, fitting or apt in a backward-looking sense, it also has these forward-looking positive effects. It's an approach emotion, right, as psychologists would say. Anger causes us to act in a way that, say, depression doesn't. So, yeah, be angry at the system. Maybe abstain from being angry at agents, or at least be angry at them only for their contributions, not for the systemic injustice taken as a whole. And then use that anger as fuel to perform the forward-looking obligations. That would be the takeaway.
1: There it is. Stay angry, folks. You heard it here on The Philosopher's Zone. Steph, wonderful to talk. Thanks so much for coming on the show.
0: Thanks so much, David. It was good fun.
1: Stephanie Collins. She's Associate Professor of Philosophy at Monash University in Melbourne, and she recently appeared at the annual conference of the Australasian Association of Philosophy to talk about culpability and obligation under structural injustice. More details on the Philosopher's Zone website. And speaking of the Australasian Association of Philosophy, you might be interested to know that they are going to be partnering up with ABC Radio National in just a few weeks' time to host the 2026 Alan Saunders Lecture. And it's a really interesting one this year. We have Alexander Lefebvre from the University of Sydney talking about the return of the moral state. One of the tenets of liberal democracy has always been that the state should never try to impose any particular idea of the good life on its citizens. But around the world, that is beginning to change, and it's throwing new light on this old question of should the state help to decide what makes life worth living? So that's the 2026 Alan Saunders Lecture. It's on Thursday, September the 24th at the ABC in Sydney. It's free to attend, but you do need to register, and registrations close a week out from the lecture on September 17. Now, that's a whole lot of information to remember, but luckily there's a webpage where you can get all the details and you can also register to attend. I'll be there. We'll have Q&A afterwards. It's going to be fun, and you can find a link to all the info on the Philosopher's Zone website. As always, this episode of The Philosopher's Zone was produced on the unceded lands of the Bundjalung people by me, David Rutledge. Thanks for your company, and I hope you can join me again next time. Bye for now.
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6: Good morning, Tony Carr with ABC News. One Nation has pulled off an historic win in Western Australia, securing its first lower house seat in a closely watched state by-election. With more, here's WA state political reporter Courtney Withers.
7: The party was confident leading into polling day and was celebrating early at its election party. One Nation's WA leader Rod Caddies claimed victory at 9:30 local time, despite Labor not yet conceding. Candidate Luke Hertigan took aim in his victory speech.

0: match.
1: They came with the big Labor machine and we marched right through it.
0: Speaking before the result was known, WA Premier Roger Cook said Labor candidate Georgia Tree had delivered a hell of a fight. The result will be seen as a significant blow for the party, which has been dominant in WA for nearly a decade, and an indicator of One Nation's ability to threaten Labor-held seats.
2: Multicultural community leaders in Canberra are urging politicians to be more proactive in condemning rising anti-immigration sentiment. This year's Lowy Institute poll shows support for cultural diversity in Australia has experienced its largest recorded drop. Recent polling suggests more voters prefer One Nation leader Pauline Hanson's stance on immigration than that of both major parties. Multiculturalism advocate Sam Wong says Senator Hanson's push for a monoculture raises alarm bells.
3: I feel even embarrassed to talk about it because it is a white Australia policy coming back in disguise. No tolerance, there's no equality, there's no dignity and respect for people not on the same race or culture.
2: Overseas, at least 600 people are now confirmed to have died in the floods in Nepal and Tibet, and almost 3,000 are still missing as international tunnel experts join search efforts. Natalie Whiting reports.
4: Search efforts are continuing in Nepal despite being interrupted at times by bad weather. For those still missing after the catastrophic floods that swept through the region on Wednesday, burying communities in mud and debris. Many of the hardest hit areas are still only accessible by air. There are ongoing flood risks, but Chinese authorities have said the risk from a lake that was forming upstream is easing as it appears to be slowly leaking and shrinking in size. It's one of two being monitored. Chinese state media says tunnel experts have been sent to assist with rescue efforts in Nepal. A team from India is also offering similar expertise.
2: Ukrainian President Volodymyr Zelensky says investigations will be held after a Russian strike on an ammunition warehouse near Kyiv killed at least 37 people. Jono Wakeley has more.
5: Mr. Zelensky says it's terrible negligence that led to the storage of explosives in a residential area. The strike marks one of the deadliest Russian attacks in the Kyiv area this year, as strikes on the Ukrainian capital and surrounding region dragged into a third straight day. Eyewitnesses recall the explosion, which set off shells, mines and drones appearing like a wall of fire and leaving a giant plume of smoke towering over the town. It follows a similar incident in the Kyiv area last month, when 10 people were killed after Russian strikes set off another ammunition warehouse in a residential area, leading to criminal charges of official negligence.
2: Dozens of masked Israeli settler militants have attacked homes surrounding the occupied West Bank village of Kusra. Witnesses say the settlers surrounded a Palestinian home throwing stones while seven Palestinians were trapped inside. The Israeli military says its forces responded to remove rioters and protect the residents inside the house. It comes after a siege by settlers in the area earlier this month withdrew an international outcry. In the AFL, Carlton's winning season has continued, with the Blues notching a 19-point victory in the second wildcard game at the MCG. Matt Clinch reports.
6: In what proved to be an arm wrestle of a second half, Carlton booted the only two goals of the final quarter, both through rising star winner Jagger Smith. The Blues kicked 2-6 to three behinds in the final term and 5-9 to Melbourne's 2-7 in the second half, after Melbourne led by a point at halftime and 18 points at quarter time with the first four goals of the game. Ben Ainsworth finished with three goals for the Blues, Sam Walsh 39 disposals. The Blues will now take on Geelong in an elimination final next Friday night. Matt Clinch, ABC News, Melbourne.
2: WA's weather: showers with a chance of thunderstorms over the Goldfields and adjacent South Interior, easing in the afternoon and this evening. In Perth, mostly sunny with light winds and a forecast top today of 25. The outlook: showers tomorrow, 22, then partly cloudy on Tuesday and Wednesday, 19. Currently in Perth, it's 13 degrees. That's the latest in ABC News.
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8: I am making strawberries out of 100% acrylic felt. So I've got red felt, green felt, and I've got my scissors cutting out the shapes based on the pattern that I've got. So I've got my two body bits. I've got the head of the strawberry, and I've got the hair of the strawberry, and two eyes, black plastic amigurumi eyes. I think they come from Japan.
9: Welcome to the documentary In the Studio from

0: The BBC World Service, the programme that gets inside the minds of some of the world's most creative people, like Lucy Sparrow. I'm Anna Bailey, and as soon as I saw Lucy's art, I wanted to find out how she makes it so appealing. But a word of warning, although her work looks soft and cuddly, she'll be talking about her lived experience with an eating disorder and her struggles with her mental health. Lucy's become a bit of a global internet sensation, admired by artists like Grayson Perry and Tracy Emin. Her work has been described as quirky yet subversive, and there's no mistaking her playful style.
1: I think for as long as I can remember, I have humanised everything that I've kind of made. I love things that are cute. I anthropomorphise everything in my life. I guess in a way, kind of like they're all like my little children. No matter how hard I try, they're never going to be all identical because they're all handmade.
0: Lucy always works with felt, that dense non-woven, soft fabric which doesn't fray. She chooses bright colours to make groceries and everyday household products. And when she lines them all up in her life-size felt shops, whether it's her New York bagel joint or her fish and chip shop in London, the effect is striking. For her next commission, she's recreating a 1980s Walmart supermarket in Arkansas, USA, with the first branch opened more than 60 years ago.
1: This is one strawberry of 200. Making a show like this just means that I've got 20,000 little children that all need nurturing and all need sending off to America.
2: Hello!
1: Welcome to the Felt Cave. Welcome to the ambulance station.
2: So this is where all the felt magic happens, is it?
1: Yeah, it is. It's an old ambulance station. We're in the middle of Suffolk, and I took this over about 5 years ago, and it's been acting as my studio ever since.
0: It's a few months before the opening when I visit Lucy's studio in the east of England. And just like her artwork, it's fun and slightly unconventional.
1: This is Sebastian.
2: So he's your felt companion, is he?
1: Yeah, he's my emotional support banana. They go, like, everywhere with me.
2: Would you mind showing me around?
1: Absolutely. So I've obviously changed the decor. It didn't used to be all these like crazy bright colours. There's 5 ambulance bays downstairs, so there's a huge garage and that's where the cutting machines are. And then upstairs, 8 or 9 different rooms that I use to mainly make stuff.
2: Right, okay.
1: So we'll go up the next set of stairs.
2: And there is felt everywhere.
1: Yeah, so this is colour-coded scrap bins for all the different types of felt. So yellow scraps need to go in the yellow bin, pink scraps need to go in the pink bin. On the other wall, there's probably about 10,000 skeins of embroidery thread, all sorted into colours.
2: And how important is organisation when you're recreating supermarket stores? Do you have to keep a log of all the products that you make?
1: I mean, I can only liken it to herding about 30,000 sheep.
2: Yeah, because some of the things that you create are so tiny. Like at your chippy in London, you had these tiny pickles. I can imagine those getting lost quite easily.
1: Yeah, they're very small. And not only that, tiny prawns are, like, they go everywhere. I found one in the car park the other day and I put it in my car. It only had one eye.
2: So effectively, not only are you an artist, but you're like a retail stock controller.
1: Yeah, it does feel like that at points, but like it's an organisation against my will, so I've got this side of me that needs to keep things creative and interesting, but I've also got to be really, really organised because otherwise it would never work.
2: Right, okay. And what's this contraption?
1: This is number 1 of 3 cat trees I have in my studio. And this is to accommodate the 4 cats that live here.
2: Oh my gosh, what a beautiful cat.
1: This is Ogilvy, named after the astronomer in War of the Worlds. And he is a sphinx cat, so hairless.
0: Lucy was born in the 1980s, back when I was a teenager, watching movies on VHS tapes and sharing pink bubblegum with my friends. It's also the era that her new exhibition's nostalgically showcasing, so she's had to do her homework.
1: I have trawled the depths of the internet to try and find the most suitable product. So this is a whole frozen dinner. All you need to do is put in the oven. This one in particular is fried chicken with mashed potato, carrots, peas and sweet corn. So I'm going to start off with this picture that I found, kind of just sketching it out on straight onto the fabric with a permanent marker. I'm kind of doing it just by eye.
2: Quite big.
1: It is quite big, but I mean, it's going to look great on the shelf, and there's a lot of detail in something like this. I'll paint around that to make it look more 3D, and then I'll have another knob of butter that seems to be in the vegetables. And then I just need some more bits for the carrots. This is quite a complicated one, so I'm looking at about 25 pieces to it, just because the amount of detail that needs to go into making it look realistic.
2: And It's TV shaped. Is that why they called it the TV dinner?

0: I mean, I think it's more about like that you would eat it in front of the TV on like one of those TV trays.
1: Yes.
0: And then you could carry on watching the TV as well as eating your dinner, which is, you know, one of my favourite ways to eat my dinner. This is the pellets that we use for anything that needs to be weighted. It's the stuff they put in weighted blankets.
1: Ah, right. So this is almost like the stuffing, but to actually make them look a bit more substantial.
0: Yeah, so this would go into steak, fish, packets of dried beans.
1: Ah, OK. And you've got every colour of felt here. Turquoise, purple, pink, and you've even got, like, sparkly, like, glittery. And this is not felt.
0: So that is a mixture between, yeah, foil or mirror lycra, spandex. We've got organza down there. That's what I would use for things that are metal. So, like, a Coke can would require silver lycra.
1: And you've got massive rolls here of felt. And it's very thin, isn't it?
0: Yeah, all felt that I use is going to be 1 mil in thickness. The colours that I use the most are red, yellow, a sort of royal blue, white. Yeah.
1: Gosh, so the primary colours, basically.
0: It really is. And I think red being probably the most used one, especially, like, you know, pasta, soups.
1: It's tomatoey.
0: It's the most tomatoey red there is.
1: So why choose to make a supermarket from the 1980s?
0: I think it evokes the most amount of nostalgia of any of the decades, really. Consumerism was kind of at an all-time high. You wouldn't have, like, necessarily the mum at home slaving over hot dinners. It would be putting things in the microwave. And the felt really lends itself well to the 80s.
1: And I have to say, this material and the colour of it is just perfect for the chicken drumsticks, because it's an orange felt, but it's got brown flecks on it.
0: So this is called heathered felt, and it's mottled. So I've just cut that drumstick, and I've just now realised it's too big, so that now I can slim this down into a smaller drumstick so it will fit. If you use felt that is too much of a high wool content, it gets very strandy. The structural things have to be made of 100% acrylic. Otherwise, over time, it'll just sort of get worn down.
1: So these are pretty durable then?
0: In a way that, like, you would display them as art, but you wouldn't sort of, like, give them to kids or anything like that, because that's not what they are. You know, they're sculptures in the same way as, you know, like a marble statue would be. They're delicate and need to be looked after in that way.
1: Why do you like working with felt so much?
0: It's just from when I was a kid. I just wanted to make toys that weren't available. So I was like, right, what if I wanted a cuddly strawberry? Where do I get that from? And my mum's like, well, you could just make it. Sort of started out from this mission of being like 6 or 7 years old, where I just wanted to make everything that exists. I wanted to make Fluffy. The felt world is like nothing bad happens. It's all very chilled, fun. There's no evil in the world. It's like an alternate universe where everything is friendly and happy and smiley.
1: So your world is literally soft then?
0: Yeah, my world is soft. And, like, you know, if the real world isn't living up to your expectations, you can always sort of revert into your imagination. And that's something that I do probably about 80% of the time. There's not really any places that teach you how to make felt TV dinners that you can practice on. It's just something that you learn on the job.
1: Yeah, there isn't a felt TV school to go to.
0: No, there isn't, but, you know, maybe one day there will be.
1: Well, yeah, the Lucy Sparrow School of TV Dinners.
0: School of Convenience Food.
1: You're listening to the documentary In the Studio from the BBC World Service in the company of the felt artist Lucy Sparrow. Because of the sheer number of objects she has to make, Lucy relies on a strict process to ensure all her carrots, tubes of toothpaste and magazines look the same, though not identical. The pattern pieces are cut out by hand for the prototypes, and then the big machines come in.
0: So this one nearest the door is Boris. Bertha is newer, so she's younger than Boris, and they are big flatbed cutting machines. The fabric is suctioned onto the belt, and it follows a computer pattern which cuts all the felt out individually in huge numbers. They're part of Team Felt. They are very hard-working. We very much appreciate everything they do, and they like being fed by being oiled. They were more expensive than my car, and I have a nice car.
1: Wow. So you really do have to invest into this business?
0: Yeah, you do absolutely have to invest, and it's really expanded everything that we were able to do. We were cutting everything out by hand before. I think they've sped up our capacity for cutting out by about, I think, anything between 5 and 10 times the amount of cutting out that we were able to do. It hasn't cut out the jobs of people. It's actually created work for more people. And it's now freed up everyone to be doing stuff that requires more, like, handwork.
2: I'm going to measure the piece of fabric because I need to input it into the system so that Bertha knows how big the fabric is.
1: Lucy works with a small team of women trained to operate the machinery, including Geraldine. And how important is teamwork to your artistic practice?
0: I can't even explain that because I feel like we sort of almost like think and move as one because everyone's, you know, you're anticipating other people's movements. There's so many things that need to be put into place to make this place run smoothly. I think I've just been incredibly lucky and we all get on really well.
1: And are you self-taught or did you go to art school? I mean, what's your background?
0: I went to uni for about 6 months and I dropped out because I didn't like it. To be honest, I didn't do any felt there. I found that most of the time they were just telling me to do stuff in the style of other people and I was like, I want to do stuff in the style of me. Doing normal jobs for like 10 years until I could make my art full time.
1: And here you are now.
0: Yeah. Overnight success only took 15 years.
1: Do you ever get bored doing the same thing over and over again?
0: I don't think I ever get bored. It's more I'm wanting to do them quick so that they're done. Embarrassingly, I set myself a schedule every day and it's in like sort of 2 hour intervals and then I'll add up how many I can count during that day. But it generally always is down to the wire, just because of the nature of how much there is to do. If I'm very stressed and the girls will sort of notice, I'll generally go a little bit quiet. And at the worst case scenario, I'll go for like a little mental health nap, go and lie down for an hour, come back. And I'm like, OK, I'm ready.
2: So what we do now, she's cut out the 8 drumsticks. We then make sure that we push the blade away so that once we're dealing with the fabric, we're out of danger of cutting ourselves and anything.
0: Yeah, they look absolutely perfect. She's done a great job. Comes out exactly the shape that we inputted into the machine.
1: And all this talk of food is making me really hungry, but I know that you've had a difficult relationship with food in the past, and recently you went into rehab for anorexia. Can you tell me more about that?
0: Yeah, I have had an eating disorder since I was about 13. When I was a teenager, I was so, so unwell. I managed to kind of get myself into a place where I wasn't in a physical danger anymore, but my mind wasn't better. So from the ages of like 17 onwards, I kind of was like weight restored enough that I was able to live a normal-ish life, but like my relationship with food was terrible. I know when I'm stressed, I can literally just stop eating. And it got to a point last year where going through a breakup and doing too much work that I just stopped eating and I lost that ability to look at it with any perspective. You know, I always got to the point where if I got to a low weight, I was like, no, come on, Lucy, and I'd actively make an effort to eat more. This was completely different and I completely nosedived. So I went into rehab for 10 weeks and kind of really got stuff sorted, what the cause of it was, why I was using that to cope in times of stress. And how to get better, really. I can't do what I love doing if I can't walk up the stairs without getting out of breath. Being a stone heavy means that I can do all these amazing exhibitions and I can enjoy life and not faint. That's my compromise. Do I have to enjoy it? No. Hopefully one day I'll accept it. But in the meantime, for the good of the felt and for the good of everyone I work with, I will do that.
1: So creating fake felt food is actually helping you?
0: Weirdly, yes. And I really wasn't convinced of the connection. And it really took someone to hammer it home to me when I was in treatment and say, you're not eating, but you are making supermarkets full of food that you can't eat and has nothing to do with your eating disorder. And I was like, you have a point. According to the spreadsheet, I'm 25% made in the sewing department and 16.6% painted.
1: Right, so you've got 5 months to go. Is there anything keeping you up at night at this stage?
0: Everything. But that's okay. And if without that fear, I wouldn't have the drive to do it as quick as I can. I need that amount of pressure to be able to deliver the project.
1: Having said that, though, you're no stranger to retail because you did a corner shop in East London, you did a Sparrowmart in LA, a quick shop in Florida. What's your attraction to places where we buy things?
0: People always say about British people, it's like we're a nation of shopkeepers. And, you know, I grew up, my mum working in a shop. One of my favourite games to play as a kid was playing shops. I haven't really changed from when I was a kid, to be honest. I've just got bigger, more ambitious ideas, and it's taken me into the world of art.
1: And what's your vision for the store? Is it about celebrating or is it about deconstructing the supermarket experience?
0: The idea for the show is very much about celebrating the supermarket. My work's never been any kind of criticism about consumerism or anything like that. I'm really not interested in that. I see beauty in so many everyday objects, whether that's the design on a frozen pizza

0: So from 20 years ago, or a Michelangelo painting, I think there's beauty in those things.
1: As well as the staff in her studio, Lucy has a dedicated team around the country to sew the pattern pieces together. A parcel has just arrived, and I can see felt candy bars. That distinctive triangular shape of the Swiss chocolate bar, Toblerone, ready for her favourite, most creative job, hand-painting the products.
0: I've got red paint edged in gold, and then I've got the drop shadows in black. The font is different to how it would be now. It's got quite an Art Deco feel to this. Fabric paint comes generally just straight out the tube when I'm painting it.
1: And you're going to be applying this without even having a go beforehand?
0: Yeah, that's how it's done pretty much.
1: And are you applying a certain technique as you're doing this?
0: So I'm almost dragging it along. I know how much pressure to sort of put on it before the paint's going to come squirting out the tubes. So I'm just finishing off the E here. I think the T needs to be slightly longer.
1: And are you pleased with your progress today? I mean, I know I've been around and I've interrupted you quite a bit, but are you pleased with what you've done so far?
0: Yeah, I'm pleased with my lettering. You know, obviously it needs a couple more coats. But every bit that I do and every one that I knock off the spreadsheet, I know I'm getting closer to it. And I'm sort of really blessed with optimism and faith that I know that if I've put my mind to anything, I can do it.
1: I'm finally in Bentonville, Arkansas. And last night I heard that most of Lucy's team have actually been sick. While I meet her at the momentary art space, she's very tired, but she's also quietly optimistic.
0: Well, we open tomorrow, so there's still some boxes around, but it's 90% there.
1: Right, well, let's go and have a look.
0: Okay.
1: The moment of truth, I'm very excited.
0: So we are going to be turning around to the right here, and this is where you're going to be able to see everything.
1: Oh, Lucy.
0: This is the beginning of convenience.
1: We've got the fresh fruit section here. What else have we got?
0: I mean, there's a whole coffee section. The candy section is huge. That's what I was painting before. We were painting some TV dinners. There's a pharmacy where you can come and get your prescriptions, a snack bar. We've got the photo processing centre, which I think personally is my favourite area of the show.
1: Could we go and have a look at the TV dinners?
0: Yes, of course. Let me lead you down this aisle towards the freezers. This is the TV dinner that you were recording me making.
1: That looks absolutely amazing. It is a piece of art. It's not just a TV dinner. It's shimmering. It's got this lovely sort of silver stitching there.
0: It's three-dimensional fabric paint. We've got the fried chicken that's got some gold glitter, as if it's been deep-fried in batter. Yeah, I love the TV dinners.
1: How have you got them to stand so upright? Is that the 100% acrylic felt?
0: Yes, but also in everything that needs to stand upright, there's a strip of cardboard so that it can support itself. Because there's no way that it would survive a year of being on a shelf.
1: And how do you keep everything so clean?
0: We've talked through it with the museum about lint rolling or like just vacuuming any kind of surface. There's no like wiping of stuff. The main problem with felt is bobbling.
1: And even the freezers are made out of felt. I feel like I've entered a real supermarket. Just need my trolley basically and off I go.
0: Yeah, absolutely. Just fill your trolley with all the things you absolutely cannot eat.
1: And I just love the way the strawberries are winking and smiling at me as we go past. And then next to, what are these?
0: These are the cherries.
1: And the corns. Oh.
0: I love the corn because he looks like he's throwing his arms in the air.
1: Whatever.
0: I'm just a corn.
1: And when you're arranging the products, do you think like an artist would or do you think like a visual merchandiser would?
0: Honestly, it's a bit of both. So the general rule is that no two same colours next to each other because it's too jarring.
1: And I hear that you ran out of white felt.
0: Yeah, I bought out all the felt in the three stores that were in 20-mile radius.
1: And in your other shows, they've been pretty immersive because you've dressed up as the shopkeeper, you've stood behind your felt tills, or I should call them cash registers.
0: Yes.
1: And you actually have sold your works to visitors who come along to your shows. Is that going to be the case here, or is this slightly different?
0: Yeah, it's different this time. I can't be here running it for a year, and there's no way that I would be able to keep up the demand to fill the shelves for a whole year. So what's on the shelves stays as a static installation, and then because people like to buy it, I have a range in the gift shop where I've chosen 50 of the most popular and visually exciting pieces from the show, and I've made 20,000 of them to last the whole year. I'll be at home as the year goes on. They'll sort of like to be regular retail drops.
1: But can people touch your products though? Because I know in your other shows you've actively encouraged it, but what about here when it's in a more of a museum setting?
0: Again, here is different. So how we've combated that is that the museum had this idea of a petting zoo, which I think is the best name ever. So when people come in, they are given a piece of felt so people can take that around with them to

0: and escape to the Felt supermarket if you're feeling, you know, slightly stressed in any way.
1: And you're actually wearing what looks like a replica of a supermarket sort of overall.
0: So I went to the archives of the supermarket and they luckily lent me one of the uniforms that one of my sewing ladies, because she's a seamstress, put together so that I could wear it for the opening.
1: It looks brilliant. I mean, you do look the part. It's a good day for you then.
0: It's a day where I will remember this for the rest of my life. You spend so many years with just five people in the studio. The similar thing would be, you know, a musician writing an album and they're coming out, they're performing on this huge stage and suddenly they're overwhelmed with having to do lots of social stuff, but that's the reward to me.
1: And is the artwork finished when people are actually in it? Would you say the visitors are part of the artworks in a way?
0: The visitors are the final puzzle piece to any of my shows. I'm not an artist who has white walls where people walk around in hushed voices, quietly respecting the art. My installations are music, announcements, photos, selfies, everything. I'm maximalist in every single part of my life. My art practice is the same.
2: Anybody having a grouchy day, you just walk in there and look at all the bananas, and it's gotta bring a smile to your face.
1: So it's brought you joy, has it?
2: Yes. I had no idea the emotions that I would feel. It was very hard not to touch.
3: She's obviously a genius, and the fact that it all started with her getting a stuffed banana from her dad at 9 years old, and boom, the rest is history.
4: Staff announcement. Could I get a member of the team please to report to the fruit and vegetable department? Thank you.
5: It was fascinating seeing some of the items that I even used to eat when I was younger.
1: Which ones?
5: The Memento candy. I saw the Tabasco hot sauce, which is really neat.
6: You don't really see a stuffed supermarket very often, do you?
1: Was there a particular product that you liked?
6: I like the Brussels sprouts. They have cute little faces on them, and then they have all the leaves, so they almost look like little cartoon characters.
7: Every piece had really a lot of life to it. Even like a banana, it feels like it's going to talk to you like a Toy Story character.
1: Did you talk back?
7: I think we were kind of singing songs. You expect them to break into song.
6: They really look like they have personalities. They're excited to go home with you and be part of dinner. Nostalgia has a little bit of sadness to it because it means you're missing something in the past, but it also can make you very happy.
8: I liked that all of the produce had little eyes and smiles. You had to look it in the eye, and it makes you think a little bit more about what you're getting. And watching those little kids in there, and they're doing such a good job of not touching it, but you can tell that's all they want to do.
2: It is a little maybe Andy Warhol derivative. It's pop art, but I love it.
1: Who do you think it's aimed at children, at adults?
2: It's adults that want to be children again.
1: Did you feel the art was trying to communicate with you?
2: Yeah, it was trying to say, wow, we're quite the consumers here.
9: To be in there and see the VHS rental, the film section, is really cool.
1: What was your favorite item?
9: Ooh, man. There was a Bobby Brown cassette tape, and that was one of my first cassette tapes. And so when I saw that, my prerogative started playing in my head.
1: Did you know that about your husband, being a Bobby Brown fan?
10: No, I didn't. I had no idea that was his favorite cassette. Oh, I love it.
1: You've been listening to the documentary In the Studio from the BBC World Service with the British felt artist Lucy Sparrow. I'm Anna Bailey, and the executive producer was Paula McGrath. And I'm looking forward to seeing what Lucy does next.
11: 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We turn to them when life gets hard and when life is good. Our books tell us where we've been, where we are, and where we're going. 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These are the pages to which Australia returns. The top 100 Australian books, coming soon to ABC Radio National.
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16: 25

0: 5 years on from its most audacious attack, what's become of its plan? This is the Religion and Ethics Report. Andrew West on ABC Radio National, ABC Listen, and across the Pacific on Radio Australia. And that story soon. They are, right now, the hottest thing in American politics. The Democratic Socialists of America were once a pretty fringe group. Now they're attracting the support of Democrats at the base. Across the US, they've won primaries, including in unexpected places like Florida. Some mainstream Democrats have signed up to their agenda, but have they bagged the biggest catch of all? In a very interesting column for the Religion News Service, Father Tom Rees, Jesuit writer, professor, priest, poses this question: is Pope Leo a democratic socialist? Tom, a big welcome back to the program.
1: Thanks. It's good to be with you, Andrew.
0: So what tempted you, though, to ask the question, is Pope Leo a democratic socialist?
1: To be honest with you, I just thought it'd be fun write a column looking at that, comparing the positions that the Pope has taken with the positions that democratic socialists have taken. And we see a lot of similarity. Both would be in favor of universal health care, which is something that Americans have a hard time swallowing, even though it's very common in Europe and other places around the world. Very concerned about getting health care to people, especially poor people who in the United States can't afford it. That's just one area. And this Pope has talked about taxing the rich, which is another major item on the agenda of the Democratic Socialists. And he's been very critical of the war in Iran and what's happening in Gaza and in Ukraine. A lot of these things are exactly the same things that the Democratic Socialists have been very concerned about. So there is some overlap.
0: Yeah, I mean, it's worth quoting Leo, as you do in your piece. Leo says that wealth is increasingly concentrated in fewer hands. Just laws and methods of redistribution are certainly necessary for correcting imbalances, including tax systems that lighten the burden on the weakest and ask for more with greater resources. You can certainly see that Pope Leo and the Democratic Socialists are coalescing around some issues. They do tend to be questions, though, where the Catholic Church has been rather consistent, haven't they? I mean, should this surprise us?
1: You know, anybody who's been paying attention to what the popes have been saying and what Catholic social teaching has been saying would not be surprised by this at all. But in recent elections, the U.S. bishops have been more interested and more concerned about abortion and gender issues than they have been about economic justice. They're still concerned about economic justice, but so it gives the impression that the Catholic Church is just interested about sex and abortion. And this Pope is showing there's a bigger agenda. And the fact that he would use the word redistribution, I mean, he's an American. He knows how explosive that word is. The moderate Democrats in the United States would never use that word. They would talk about opportunity, growing, that sort of thing. Redistribution is like communism in this country. He picked that word intentionally, and it's a word that the Democratic Socialists are all on board for.
0: Yeah. I wonder whether the most surprising part, though, then, Tom, and I think you've just nailed it, is that Leo the American, as opposed to Leo the Pope, is endorsing or appearing to endorse or at least finding common ground with the democratic socialist agenda. It's more nationality than religion, isn't it?
1: The difference here is that when Pope Francis said things like this, they would say, oh, well, he's from Argentina. He's from Latin America. He doesn't understand America. Well, Leo, a.k.a. Robert Prevost, is an American. He was a smart guy who followed the news and so knows exactly what's going on in the country, and he's kept well informed as Pope. They cannot say, oh, he doesn't understand the United States, which is what people would say about Pope Francis. That makes a big difference.
0: There's a very important qualification, though, and you

0: do bring it out in your column about the coalescence of interest between Leo and the Democratic Socialists, and that is Leo has not banged the drum on sex and sexuality, but he's still pretty uncompromising on Catholic teaching, like Pope Francis was. He still says, this is our position on abortion and gender. It's not changing.
1: Oh, absolutely. I mean, he is very anti-abortion. He started a pro-life club when he was a student at Villanova University. So this goes back to when he was a very young man, a college student, that his concern about pro-life issues and abortion. And this is clearly a topic that he would disagree with the Democratic Socialists, but frankly, with pretty much all the Democratic leadership today.
0: How useful has it been, I guess not just for the Democratic Socialist movement, but for the broader progressive movement in the United States, to have a pope who, certainly on questions of economic justice, labor rights, immigrant rights, and war and peace, is very much speaking from the same page?
1: It's so amazing to hear him speak and hear him speak English without an accent. Well, except a Chicago accent, I guess. as opposed to, you know, we've had some popes like Francis, Benedict, and John Paul II, all of them could speak or read a speech in English, but it would be with a very heavy accent. That really has an impact on people when they're listening to him and when he speaks. It's somebody who we can listen to very easily.
0: There's one other political leader that you identify as maybe drawing a lot from the same well of thought as Pope Leo. Who are you speaking about there? Because I found this a really interesting comparison.
1: Very interesting. When he went to Spain, he got a 10-minute standing ovation from the parliament there, and it's the Socialist Party which is governing Spain at the moment. And the prime minister was clearly delighted to be in the presence of the Pope. We used to think that socialists were anti-religion. Well, a lot of them are certainly embracing the Pope.
0: If Pope Leo appears to have moved closer to American progressives on economics and workers and immigrant rights, is there any sign, though, that the progressive movement in the United States is willing to understand religious people more and their concerns, particularly on questions about the sanctity of life?
1: That's a real problem. Both of our parties, the Republican Party and the Democratic Party, both have extremists who are uncompromising. On the Democratic side, for example, you have government officials in New York telling nuns what kind of language they have to use in talking to transgender people. You know, they're taking care of these people while they're dying. They're giving them love and care. I mean, this is the kind of interference in these people's religious freedom that is very upsetting. And also, there's great fear that Catholic hospitals will be forced to do certain kinds of surgery and procedures that the Catholic Church considers immoral, abortions or the termination of life. All of these things are concerns where some ideological person on the extreme left wants to tell Catholic institutions what they can and cannot do that might violate their conscience and church teaching. So there's a lot of concern about that. I think it's pretty much a minority. The moderate Democrats are beginning to realize that this kind of language just and positions just alienate people and undermines their ability to do the bigger things that they want to do. Fighting over access to bathrooms and who can be on what sports teams. And those kind of things are the things that the Republicans use to beat the Democrats over the head, especially when they're forcing people to do it.
0: Tom Maurice, Jesuit priest, author, columnist with the Religion News Service. We've been discussing Tom's provocative column, Is Pope Leo a Democratic Socialist? There'll be a link to it at our website. Tom, thanks for coming back to the Religion and Ethics Report.
1: Great to be with you.
0: And you're with me, Andrew West, on ABC Radio National, hearing about the links between religion, ethics, and

0: news that shapes the world. 25 years ago, September 11, 2001, an Islamist terror group emerged from its refuge in Afghanistan to strike down two symbols of America. Al-Qaeda flew hijacked planes into the Pentagon, the heart of US military might, and into the World Trade Center in New York, the home of global capital. The mastermind of the attack was a Saudi-born millionaire, Osama bin Laden. Now, the response to 9/11 would reshape not just US but global politics, arguably laying the groundwork for the nationalist and anti-immigrant movements. But did bin Laden and Al-Qaeda really achieve their goals? In a cover story for the September issue of The Atlantic, writer Graham Wood asks, whatever happened to Al-Qaeda?
1: The narrow objective was to kill a bunch of Americans, but the broader one was one that they were very clear about. They wanted to cause the United States to change its politics. It wanted the United States out of Saudi Arabia, out of the business of being supportive of tyrannies in the Middle East, and also out of the business of supporting Israel. So from both what they said publicly and then what we have subsequently been able to find out about what they were saying to themselves, we have a very clear idea of what they were trying to do. It was a political goal.
0: Yeah, but it was also religious too. It's worth remembering, and you bring this out in your piece, the explicitly religious character of Al-Qaeda. What did it see as its divine mission?
1: Al-Qaeda, of course, was a Salafi jihadist group, which means it had a very particular interpretation of Sunni Islam, and it wanted to convince others of the rightness of this interpretation, and it wanted to make sure that the world was heading in the direction, eventually, of a caliphate. Now, in the case of Al-Qaeda, they were thinking of decades or even centuries in the future, but in the end, yes, there was a religious objective that they had.
0: Yeah, and how invested was Al-Qaeda in making Afghanistan the model of Islamist government? Because that was its place of refuge. I'm just wondering how it envisioned Afghanistan.
1: Afghanistan, of course, is a great proving ground for jihadism because it was where the Soviets were defeated. And for Osama bin Laden specifically, it was his place of refuge after having been stripped of his citizenship in Saudi Arabia and also having been expelled from Sudan. So this was a place that they invested with a lot of hope for being a haven for jihadists and kind of experiment in Islamist government that was not really matched by even places that we think of as being very religious, like Saudi Arabia in the 1990s.
0: Yeah, why was bin Laden, just remind us, why was he so enraged about the American presence in the Middle East, particularly in the Gulf, especially in the wake of the 1991 Gulf War?
1: Bin Laden had two objections. The first one was purely religious. There's scripture that says that non-believers should not be at home in the Arabian Peninsula. And as he saw it, there was a permanent presence of Americans there, and that was against the rules. But there was also a kind of political objection that he had. In 1991, when the Gulf War happened against Saddam Hussein after his seizure of Kuwait, bin Laden came to Saudis and said, you know, we should handle this ourselves. We should make this an internal issue. And of course, that's not what happened. The Saudis went to the United States, which had a huge army and a huge coalition, and basically told him to go take a hike. So he thought that the Saudis had totally given up on the entities that they should have been relying on, which is jihadists of Saudi background who could take care of the job themselves. And he thought they forfeited their right to government of that country because of that.
0: In this fascinating piece for The Atlantic, and we'll put a link to it at our website as well, you build these two parallel arguments. I want to deal first with one of them, that the success, and that is in inverted commas, for Al-Qaeda of 9/11 was obviously the case, the felling of the towers in New York City. It exposed an extraordinary vulnerability of the US. But there was another effect that even as US retaliation was destroying Al-Qaeda's refuge in Afghanistan, how much was this costing or how much would it ultimately cost the United States?
1: I think what bin Laden hoped was that it would cost the United States in its own support of its own people. So

0: He thought that once the United States was attacked, once it was so exposed for its weakness, that it would run away. It would run away from its bases in the Middle East, and it would start facing an upswell of unhappiness and popular discontent inside America. So he actually thought the U.S. government was going to be overthrown by its own people in a kind of anti-Vietnam-like protest movement. It didn't work out that way, of course.
1: It didn't, but it worked out in another way, because didn't Al-Qaeda and bin Laden in particular talk about bleeding America, if not in literal blood, then in dollars? Because you do have, Graham, this stunning figure there. What was it?
0: Yeah, I mean, we're talking about trillions and trillions of dollars. It's of course, difficult to do a proper accounting once the figures get into the gazillions or whatever it is. So there's a huge cost that he was able to, through the reaction, some would say overreaction, of the United States and its allies against the 9/11 attack. But even though we can see those numbers and identify plenty of mistakes by the United States, we have to be a little bit cautious about attributing all that to bin Laden and to a plot that he had. He said that he wanted to bleed the United States, but he only said that after the United States started doing things that he didn't predict in the first place. So this was kind of a plan B, and some would say a post facto justification after what he actually wanted to happen failed to materialize.
1: Mm. I'm only fixated on that figure because you do quote it. A Brown University report said the cost of the war on terror. Now, that wasn't just in response to bin Laden, but it was certainly the trigger. $8 trillion. You make a very powerful case that Al-Qaeda did not succeed in its objectives. But is it not true, though, Graham, that that Vietnam syndrome, that reluctance to enter long wars, did ultimately find its way into the American body politic, despite what Donald Trump is now doing in Iran? It really became a sort of touchstone of much of American politics in the years afterwards. We want to avoid this.
0: Yeah, it's true that there's definitely a movement within the United States to disengage from the Middle East the way that bin Laden hoped would eventually happen. But the fact that the United States has failed does not mean that bin Laden succeeded. And the way that we can see that is the way that he was communicating with his own people, the memos that he was writing to himself and others, some of which we have now seen in the huge cache of documents that was taken from his compound in Abbottabad when the U.S. SEALs killed him. This temptation has been constant since 9/11, 2001, to see him as a strategic genius. And that's just not the fact of the matter. And you can tell that because he didn't think so. He kept on saying, this is not working out, kept on saying, things are not going according to plan. And his experience was total frustration because he had a plan, and from 9/11 onward, it just did not work out as he hoped. And of course, you could see so many failures of his enemies, but the temptation to see those failures and then assume that that also means success on bin Laden's part is one that we should avoid.
1: Yes, that's a very strong point that comes through in your essay. If he wasn't a strategic genius, and clearly not, I wonder, though, was he a marketing genius? Because you talk about these Al-Qaeda franchises around the world. And I mean, I know that only last year we were reporting that one of them was poised to take power in Mali. So what was the significance of these Al-Qaeda franchises?
0: He did spawn a whole movement globally, which you could take as a kind of success. Although even for him, that was a frustrating thing because the movement took on the brand. There's the marketing genius right there. But the movement didn't, except in name, offer him loyalty. So it kept on doing things that he did not want it to do. He was constantly frustrated by it. And in the end, he was betrayed by it. So although the flag was being waved for jihadi Salafism of a bin Laden-like stripe, when his successors saw the Islamic State eventually betray Al-Qaeda and declare them apostates, that's really giving a pretty good clue to how distant from his intentions the outcome eventually got.
1: Mm. This is the Religion and Ethics Report here on ABC Radio National. We're speaking with Graham Wood acclaimed American journalist about Graham's new essay in The Atlantic, What Happened to Al-Qaeda. You made a reference there, though, to the exporting this ideology. How much of the ideology continued, the ideology that he tried to get these franchises in other countries to adopt, how much of it was undergirded by the idea of an international caliphate?
0: That was a distant endpoint that bin Laden was pursuing. And I think it's instructive to look at the way that ISIS thought of this. They thought a caliphate was right here, right now, as soon as possible. And they believed that if you didn't believe that, you weren't on their team. Bin Laden was more like a military vanguard type of guy. He was actually, relative to the Islamic State, he was pretty flexible ideologically. But he did think that if you get everybody together, then down the line, you could purify the religion and be ideologically pure. But that was a secondary thing compared to the political goals that he was pursuing directly.
1: Surely the most surprising child of Al-Qaeda is a man who's now been received in the Oval Office. Tell me about the relationship and the origins between Al-Qaeda and Ahmed al-Shara, now the president, the leader of Syria, elected at this stage by no one, as I understand. But tell me about this relationship, because it really is perhaps the most surprising outcome of Al-Qaeda.
0: Yeah, and not a happy one, had bin Laden lived to see it. But it did show that bin Laden knew what he was talking about when he said the affiliates were acquiring minds of their own and not really doing his bidding. So here's what happened with Ahmed al-Shara. He was dyed-in-the-wool, Mesopotamian al-Qaeda. He was one of the absolute leaders of al-Qaeda in that region. And he was the portion of al-Qaeda that stayed with al-Qaeda after ISIS split. What we saw, though, over the late 2010s was his branch of al-Qaeda just stopped being as enthusiastic about global jihad. They went from being a group that wanted to implement Islamic law and did so in Idlib, Syria, to being a group that was open to all sorts of things, including politics that were compatible with the United States of Donald Trump. And that's exactly what's happened. He took over from Bashar al-Assad in a coup. And after that, after having sacked the city of Damascus in 2023, has been president of Syria and is ruling not the way that bin Laden envisioned, but as what really appears to be, and there's doubts among reasonable people about how sincere it is, but so far he's been ruling in a way that's almost secular in character. So when bin Laden worried that the affiliates were acquiring minds of their own and not really keeping up with the ideology that he was expecting, Ahmed al-Shara was pretty strong evidence that concern was the right one for him to have.
1: Yeah, but Graham, I also wonder whether Ahmed al-Shara is a sign of Western compromise as well, because as you point out in the piece, Ahmed al-Shara's al-Qaeda sort of breakaway or affiliate, the Nusra Front, was extremely violent as well. I mean, it may not have reached the depths of depravity of ISIS, but it was extremely violent. And yet the West seems to see in Ahmed al-Shara a compromise. So even as a practical outcome,
0: it's helpful to look back to how this picture was in 2015, 2016, right about the time of a little bit after the split between Ahmed al-Shara's group, Jabhat al-Nusra, and ISIS. I would say that Jabhat al-Nusra at that point was like ISIS, but their videos weren't as good. They were much grainier, but they still showed people getting their hands cut off and heads cut off. So it's not as if they were liberal Democrats. What has happened in the meantime is partially just a sincere change in view, that they're no longer as enthusiastic about global jihad. They noticed that they weren't getting anywhere with it. And they also started to realize, I think, that as you suggest, the United States was maybe more flexible than it seemed at first. They had been told and were telling others that the United States was inflexible, that it would never let an Islamist government rule. It turns out that if an Islamist government just becomes a bit less hardline, a bit less violent, and forswears attacking the United States, and maybe even, as in the case of Ahmed al-Shara, helps the United States with targeting of ISIS, then the United States doesn't mind so much. And in fact, you get visits to Downing Street and you get visits to the White House and you walk away with complimentary cologne from Donald Trump. So both sides have changed substantially over the years and turned out to be more flexible than most people predicted.
1: It's very hard.

0: to laugh or raise a smile in any of these circumstances, but I'm left with the indelible impression from your article about Donald Trump saying, you know, Ahmed al-Shaari, he's a good-looking guy, as though that's all that matters.
1: Quite a bit in this world matters, or depends on whether Donald Trump just takes a shine to you.
0: Yeah.
1: And clearly that's what happened with that guy.
0: Yeah. Look, just finally, Graham, at the end of this really compelling piece, you have made the case that al-Qaeda did not succeed, except perhaps in one situation, because you say that al-Qaeda lives rent-free inside the minds of the people who occupy the top echelons of the Pentagon and the State Department. Was that his greatest quote-unquote success, the psychological disfigurement of some of American politics and policymaking?
1: You could call that a kind of success. I want to be clear, first of all, that is not what bin Laden intended. That's not what he wanted, and he wouldn't himself have called that a success. But it's actually a remarkable achievement in the sense that you've got the world's largest superpower. It's a very rich nation with an incredible military-industrial complex. And it cannot stop thinking about this bunch of guys led by a strategic nincompoop that managed a pretty remarkable attack on September 11, 2001. But not so remarkable that for the next 25 years, the entire national security establishment should be thinking about them full time. And yes, as the terrorism analyst Thomas Heckhammer put it to me, they've been rent-free in that establishment's head for that entire time. And that is quite an accomplishment, first of all, to survive, and second of all, still to matter after 25 years. All of that doesn't mean that they're going to be coming back immediately, but it means that somewhere, whether it's psychic space rather than physical space, they're out there and they still matter.
0: Great to speak with you again. Graham Woods, leading American journalist. You can read his latest essay. It's in the September edition of Atlantic, What Happened to Al-Qaeda, 25 years on. This is a deep dive into the effects of 9/11. Graham Wood, terrific to speak to you again. Thank you very much for joining us on the Religion and Ethics Report.
1: Andrew, it's always a pleasure.
0: And that's it for this episode. You can follow us at ABC Listen or wherever you get your podcasts. Thanks to producer Mandy Roberts and engineer Bethany Stewart. I'm Andrew West. Join us again for the Religion and Ethics Report.

0: Hey, I'm Missy Higgins. Somewhere right now, there's a poem waiting in a notebook, sitting on a phone, or maybe swirling around in your head. The Middle of the Air competition returns in 2026. Ziggy Ramo and I are partnering with ABC Radio National and Red Room Poetry to develop two poems into new songs. 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
1: It's coming up to 7 o'clock on ABC Radio National, and this is Julian Morrow with you. On Sunday Extra today, we'll find out why the president of Syria took a selfie of himself buying a coffee for the governor of Syria's central bank. On The Year That Made Me, theatre heavyweight Andrew Upton explains why we're all like chickens and why he wrote a novel about it. And we'll reveal why Brisbane's being overrun by a bunch of absolute muppets. That's all coming up after the news on Sunday Extra on ABC Radio National. It's 7 o'clock.

0: Good morning, Tony Carr with ABC News. One Nation has pulled off an historic win in Western Australia, securing its first lower house seat in a closely watched state by-election. With more, here's WA state political reporter Courtney Withers.
1: The party was confident leading into polling day and was celebrating early at its election party. One Nation's WA leader Rod Caddies claimed victory at 9:30 local time despite Labor not yet conceding. Candidate Luke Hurtigan took aim in his victory speech.
2: They came with the big Labor machine and we marched right through it.
1: Speaking before the result was known, WA Premier Roger Cook said Labor candidate Georgia Tree had delivered a hell of a fight. The result will be seen as a significant blow for the party, which has been dominant in WA for nearly a decade, and an indicator of One Nation's ability to threaten Labor-held seats.
0: The WA opposition leader Basil Zemplis says voters in the Secret Harbour by-election have sent a very strong message to the Labor government. Mr Zemplis concedes the Liberal Party won't win the by-election, but says the result shows West Australians are frustrated with Roger Cook's government.
3: After 10 years, they are tired of not being listened to. They are frustrated of their promises not being delivered. They are fed up with the state of the housing situation for them wherever they live in Western Australia.
0: Federal Labor Minister Madeleine King says there are lessons to be learned at a federal level. She says Georgia Tree has the party's full support.
4: We've got to, you know, have a look at the message they're sending to us as elected representatives. You know, what I do know is that Georgia Tree has run a great campaign and it won't be the last you hear of Georgia Tree no matter what the result.
0: Multicultural community leaders in Canberra are urging politicians to be more proactive in condemning rising anti-immigration sentiment. This year's Lowy Institute poll shows support for cultural diversity in Australia has experienced its largest recorded drop. Recent polling suggests more voters prefer One Nation leader Pauline Hanson's stance on immigration than that of both major parties. Multiculturalism advocate Sam Wong says Senator Hanson's push for a monoculture raises alarm bells.
5: I feel even embarrassed to talk about it because it is a white Australia policy coming back in disguise. No tolerance, is no equality, there's no dignity and respect for people not on the same race or culture.
0: A decade on from the death of Aboriginal teenager Elijah Doty in Kalgoorlie-Boulder, community leaders say more could be done to support the region's youth. The death of the 14-year-old in 2016 led to calls from the community for more targeted support, including a community-led drop-in centre. Eastern Goldfields First Nations Council Vice Chair Leanne Erickson says plans for the drop-in centre never eventuated. She says there's been little accountability by all levels of government for actions implemented in the aftermath of the teenager's death.
6: The lack of integrity around follow-through, listening to community voices, and then actually, you know, managing and maintaining these programs and services and actions.
0: At least 680 people are now confirmed to have died in the floods in Nepal and Tibet, and almost 3,000 are still missing as international tunnel experts join search efforts. Natalie Whiting reports.
7: Search efforts are continuing in Nepal despite being interrupted at times by bad weather. For those still missing after the catastrophic floods that swept through the region on Wednesday, burying communities in mud and debris. Many of the hardest hit areas are still only accessible by air. There are ongoing flood risks, but Chinese authorities have said the risk from a lake that was forming upstream is easing as it appears to be slowly leaking and shrinking in size. It's one of two being monitored. Chinese state media says tunnel experts have been sent to assist with rescue efforts in Nepal. A team from India is also offering similar expertise.
0: A Tamil community leader says the relatives and friends of Australians missing in Nepal are anxious but hopeful as they wait for news of their loved ones. 11 members of Sydney's Tamil community are among at least 42 Australians missing after Wednesday's deadly floods. Tamil Arts and Culture Association President Anagan Babu says it's an agonising wait for information from authorities.
8: These numbers not are just numbers. They are the parents, brothers, sisters and friends. So they have to do whatever they can do so that they can find the whereabouts and exact information on this.
0: Israeli Prime Minister Benjamin Netanyahu has labelled recent settler attacks in the West Bank as criminal acts of violence and says they're harming Israel's standing in the world. Chelsea Hetherington reports.
9: Dozens of Israeli settlers have attacked the Palestinian village of Kusra, with eyewitnesses reporting the group surrounded and threw stones at a home while seven Palestinians were trapped inside. Mr. Netanyahu says the group interfered with Israeli forces and have harmed Israel's standing. One of the men in the house says when the Israeli military arrived at the scene to remove the rioters, they fired tear gas into the home and detained the residents inside while not detaining the settlers. The military has not made comments on those allegations. Violence by Israeli settlers towards Palestinians in the West Bank has persisted for years, often with little or no legal consequence, but recent months have seen a surge in attacks.
0: Ukrainian President Volodymyr Zelensky says investigations will be held after a Russian strike on an ammunition warehouse near Kyiv killed at least 37 people. Jono Wakeley has more.
10: Mr. Zelensky says it's terrible negligence that led to the storage of explosives in a residential area. The strike marks one of the deadliest Russian attacks in the Kyiv area this year, as strikes on the Ukrainian capital and surrounding region dragged into a third straight day. Eyewitnesses recall the explosion, which set off shells, mines and drones appearing like a wall of fire and leaving a giant plume of smoke towering over the town. It follows a similar incident in the Kyiv area last month, when 10 people were killed after Russian strikes set off another ammunition warehouse in a residential area, leading to criminal charges of official negligence.
0: Pirates have released a cargo vessel hijacked off the coast of Somalia earlier this month after receiving a ransom of $2.5 million. Somali officials say the Cameroon flagship was freed after several days of negotiations. There have been 13 such hijackings off the coast of Somalia or in the Gulf of Aden this year. The Premier of the Canadian province of Ontario has unveiled a big sign next to Lake Ontario on the US border, which reads Lake Ontario in English and French. The sign is a response to an executive order by President Donald Trump renaming it Lake America in US federal government usage. The dispute comes as relations between the longtime allies worsen over trade, with negotiations collapsing last week. Now with sport, here's Erin Marsicko-Vetera.
11: Carlton has continued its fairy tale resurgence under coach Josh Fraser, defeating Melbourne by 19 points to triumph in their wildcard AFL clash at the MCG. The final scores 10-14-74 to 7-13-55. The victory sees Carlton progress to an elimination final against Geelong on Friday night. Blues captain Patrick Cripps has told ABC Sport he's proud of how his side turned its season around after a poor start to the year.
12: Yeah, we played some powerful footy now over the last sort of 3 months and thought we were great again tonight.
11: The NRL's top eight teams are now set after the North Queensland Cowboys defeated the West Tigers 24-10 in Townsville. Five-time Tour de France winner Tadej Pogacar has been forced to abandon the Vuelta a España following a crash in Stage 8 of the race that's left him in hospital. And the largest marathon in the Southern Hemisphere is underway in Sydney, with 40,000 runners taking part.
0: In rugby union, Australia remain unbeaten under new coach Les Kiss following a 27-21 away win over Argentina. The victory is the fourth straight for the Wallabies after wins over Japan and Italy. Earlier, South Africa levelled their four-match series with New Zealand with a 33-26 win in Cape Town. And Socceroo Lucas Harrington has made his second English Premier League appearance for Hull City in a 1-0 win over Coventry. The 18-year-old entered the field early in the second half with the scores level at nil-all. Hull scored in the 82nd minute to make it 2 wins from 2 matches to start the season. Liverpool scored a late equaliser to draw 2-2 with Nottingham Forest. Tottenham has lost a second straight match, going down to Newcastle 2-0 at home. And Bournemouth drew 1-1 with Everton. WA's weather: showers with a chance of thunderstorms over the Goldfields and adjacent south interior, easing in the afternoon and evening. The chance of light showers or drizzle over the southwest land division, inland Gascoyne, Eucla and Western Pilbara. Possible morning fog over southern and inland parts of the southwest land division. In Perth, mostly sunny with light winds and a forecast top today of 25. The outlook: showers tomorrow, 22, then partly cloudy on Tuesday and Wednesday, 19. Currently in Perth, it's 12.7 degrees. 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

0: It's 10 past 7 on Sunday the 30th of August, and this is Julian Morrow coming to you today from Gadigal Land in Sydney. Very good morning to you and welcome to Sunday Extra. On the program today, we'll find out about Japan's plan to fire hypersonic missiles at South Australia. And could artificial intelligence save democracy? You'll meet the global democracy expert who says it could. Plus, the frontman of a top 10 Aussie entry into the Eurovision Song Contest joins us to discuss his new documentary about precious metals. And also today, the director of the Cambridge Natural History Museum joins us, but not for the year that made me, because he's just 11 years old. All that and more is coming up, so do stay with us on RN till 10 for Sunday Extra. First up to developments in Syria, one of which this week was this. That's the new president of Syria, Ahmad al-Shara, buying a coffee at an old Damascus restaurant and paying by Visa card. A moment touted as a sign of Syria's effort to reconnect with global financial systems following years of sanctions. Earlier in the week, US Secretary of State Marco Rubio formally removed Syria's designation as a state sponsor of terrorism for the first time since 1979. And also this week, the Kurdish-led Syrian Democratic Force announced that it had dissolved, completing its integration with the Syrian military. Shortly afterwards, the leader of the SDF was appointed as an advisor to President al-Shara. So what do these developments tell us about the transition taking place in Syria after 14 years of civil war that killed at least 580,000 people and displaced many more? Joining us now from Damascus is the Syria correspondent for Al Jazeera English, Heidi Pett. Heidi, welcome back to Sunday Extra.
1: Great to be here.
0: Now, firstly, I wonder if you could give us some background on the Syrian Democratic Force and how significant its integration fully into the Syrian military this week is.
1: Yeah, so this is quite a big step. It's been one of the priorities for Ahmad al-Shara ever since he took power back in December of 2024 to reunify Syrian territory, because over the course of the war, there were lots of different armed groups of various size and various strength who had basically carved up Syrian territory. But one of the biggest and most powerful of them was the SDF. So it was formed more than 10 years ago. It was a sort of group of both Kurdish and Arab militias in the northeast of the country. And they then received a lot of American and international funding and backing for the fight against ISIS. You know, they were kind of pushed right up against the Turkish border. ISIS was taking over control of large swathes of both Syria and Iraq. And the fight back really began in this Kurdish town called Kobani. And the SDF then became incredibly powerful. They got a lot of funding, training, weaponry, intelligence sharing from the Americans, who also supported their campaign with airstrikes. And after that, they then expanded and took over. At one point, it was about a quarter of Syrian territory. And they held on to that. In fact, they even pushed out and expanded some of it in the madness of the collapse of the Assad regime. And since then, the new government here in Damascus has been in this ongoing process of negotiations with them about them coming and joining the rest of the Syrian state. And those negotiations, you know, sometimes they happened over a, you know, at a table at a meeting. But in January, those negotiations became a military confrontation, which the SDF lost. And so that's when they signed a formal agreement saying, okay, we will fold into and integrate into the Syrian state. And so in the last couple of days, we've had these big announcements saying that that process is complete, but the situation on the ground is actually a little bit more complex. What's happening on the ground is a little bit different to the picture that's being presented here in Damascus, because actually practically, it is still Kurdish-led forces who are manning checkpoints, who are conducting patrols. They're still wearing their old uniforms. A lot of the old command structures are still intact up there. So while about 4,000 of them have come to training facilities and been integrated into the Syrian army, and they're going to join these three brigades that have been agreed, the devil is going to be in the detail, and it's going to be in what happens on the ground over the next couple of weeks and months. And if there's any pushback as well from not just the SDF, which has announced that it's now dissolved, but what happens to all of those former fighters? They're armed, they're trained. Are the ones who haven't been offered jobs in the new Syrian army going to accept this?
0: On Sunday Extra, we are speaking with Al Jazeera English correspondent for Syria, Heidi Pett. And Heidi, before President al-Sharaa and the head of the Reserve Bank could sit down for a coffee this week, Marco Rubio removed the designation of Syria as a state sponsor of terror, describing it as eliminating the final major barriers to private sector investment in Syria and promoting its economic recovery. How has that news been received in Syria, and how significant do you see it being?
1: People are really, really happy to see this, because Syria was under such a layered sanctions regime. It wasn't just this state sponsorship of terrorism listing. There were sanctions on individuals, there were sanctions on the state from America, from the EU, from Australia. And what that does practically on the ground is it meant that Syria has been isolated from the rest of the world for years. The state sponsor of terrorism listing went back to 1979, but most of the sanctions were more recent.

0: related to, you know, the repression of the revolution and then the war that followed. And it means that it's very hard to import anything into Syria. So even hospitals were not able to import like radiology equipment that they needed to diagnose cancer patients. It's difficult to get medicine. It's difficult to import agricultural equipment and things like that that are needed to feed the population. But it also means that Syria has been totally cut off from the international banking system. So you haven't been able to use a bank card in Syria. Everything runs on cash. And so the hope is that it makes it easier for Syrians in their day-to-day lives. But also the key part of this is about investment, because Syria desperately needs money to rebuild. The cities are devastated. There is rubble everywhere. And the strategy from the Syrian state is to acknowledge that they don't have the capacity to do all of that rebuilding themselves. They are hoping specifically for foreign investment. They're not really interested in, you know, big loans and programs from like the World Bank and the IMF, although that has been welcomed. What they really want is businessmen, whether it's Syrians who've gone abroad, people from the Gulf or elsewhere, to come in and rebuild these suburbs and these towns and cities. But these sanctions have been part of the roadblock to that. Now, it doesn't mean that everything is going to change. There will be delays, and there's also still questions about the financial and investment environment in Syria, about transparency. You know, there's this big sovereign wealth fund. Nobody really knows how much money is in it or how it's being spent. And so, yes, it's good that the sanctions have been lifted, but international businessmen and international companies are still going to have some questions that they want answered about what's actually happening here.
1: BBC reporting put this move down to America wanting to bring Syria more into its orbit than that of Russia or China. Is that your sense of what the new government actually wants to do? And what is the state of the previously close relationship between Russia and Syria?
0: So Ahmed Ashura is a deeply pragmatic man, and he has been leading a deeply pragmatic campaign over the last 18 months or so since he took power. And so he has been willing to have conversations with just about anyone. You know, there are very few countries that he has really cut off, with the exception of Iran, actually. And so, yes, he has a good relationship with America. Specifically, he has a good relationship with Donald Trump. You know, he's been invited to the White House, he's had meetings there, and that was part of the clearing the path to lifting the first round of American sanctions.
1: Well, Donald Trump certainly likes a tough guy, and President al-Sharaa seems to be one of those.
0: I mean, that's exactly what he said, right? He said he was a handsome man with a strong past, and basically, you know, so like he loves a strong man. But that doesn't mean that Sharaa has cut off countries that were previously allied with the Assad regime, and the biggest one was Russia, right? And that is a little bit complicated domestically, because people here in Syria, they remember the Russian warplanes bombing their towns and cities. They understand what Russia's support of the Assad regime meant for them and their families. There were significant Russian military bases in Syria, in the northeast, but also on the coast. There's two big naval bases. And so Sharaa has been negotiating with the Russians about those. And in the last couple of weeks, actually, they reached an agreement that part of that is going to be handed back to the Syrian state. So some of those naval bases will be turned into civilian facilities for import and things like that, but that the Russians are still maintaining some kind of presence and partnership here in Syria. They will still be there. It's being described as basically a training partnership.
1: The US also this week mediated talks between Israel and Syria in Jordan after Israel, of course, attacked a Syrian airbase near the border with Turkey. Did those talks produce much progress?
0: These talks have been part of an ongoing attempt, more on the Syrian side than the Israeli side, I would say, to reach some kind of agreement or understanding, which would mean that Israel stops bombing Syria and stops the incursions and the expansions in southern Syria in the occupied Golan Heights. Because ever since the regime fell, Israel has been trying to control what's happening here in Syria. You know, they say that they're worried about security threats on their northern border. They're worried about armed groups who may attempt to make cross-border attacks into Israel, much as we saw with Hezbollah from Lebanon as well. And so what that has meant on the ground is that in the immediate aftermath of the fall of the regime, they bombed hundreds of targets in Syria in that first couple of days. And they basically destroyed the Syrian Air Force, and they also destroyed Syrian air defenses. And then since then, they've also been conducting raids and patrols, and they've been arresting civilians as well in the towns and cities that are along that border area where they've expanded their zone of occupation. And the Syrian government has basically at every turn sought to de-escalate. And so they've said that they are open to a security agreement with Israel, but they also understand that that's tricky domestically for them. There is a great antipathy among many Syrians towards the state of Israel because of the occupation of Syrian territory and bombing. And so they're really treading this tightrope between making sure that the attacks which threaten to destabilize Syria, which is not exactly what they're after right now, making sure that that stops, while also not being seen to have capitulated to Israel or to have accepted this status quo where Israel is occupying quite a lot of Syrian territory.
1: And finally, Heidi, what's the reaction been in Damascus and more broadly to the series of criminal convictions for senior Assad-era figures and, of course, the in absentia death sentence on former President Assad himself?
0: Most people here are very happy to see that what feels like some kind of justice is being done. You know, these were very high-profile trials here in Syria. The problem, of course, is that Bashar al-Assad, the former president, and a number of the senior members of his regime fled the country. They went to Russia. It's very, very unlikely that they will be extradited from Russia. It is now even less likely because they have been handed down a death sentence. And that is one of the complications that many people here are aware of. While, yes, they're happy to see the wheels of justice turning, the fact that these death sentences have been handed down, and particularly in absentia, does mean that it's less likely that any other fugitives from the former regime will be extradited from other countries where they might be currently hiding, because states that don't have the death penalty often have rules that they can't hand somebody over to a country that does. There's people who feel that this process has been a bit rushed, you know, that it's maybe even a missed opportunity, because the sentences for Bashar al-Assad and other senior members, they were kind of wrapped in as almost a side project for the trial of this man called Atef Najib. He's a cousin of Assad. He was the former head of political security in the city of Dara, where the repression that he meted out to protesters is widely credited as basically lighting the spark of the Syrian revolution. So it was very symbolic. He was tried, there were witnesses and evidence and everything like that. And then the cases against Bashar and others were kind of wrapped into that. And so there are some people who feel that we could have had a trial for the former president where, even if he wasn't physically in the dock, there was a sort of moment of national truth-telling and reconciliation that could have happened if people came and gave evidence. That's not what happened. But in general, I would say the majority opinion is that people are happy to see this.
1: Well, there is certainly never a dull moment on your current beat, Heidi Pett. Thank you so much for joining us on Sunday Extra.
0: Thanks for having me.
1: That's the Syria correspondent for Al Jazeera English, Heidi Pett.
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1: It's 24 minutes past 7 on Sunday Extra. Well, the defence ministers of Japan, Australia and Indonesia held their first ever trilateral talks this week. And last week, when Japan's defence minister Shinjiro Koizumi was in Canberra, he and Richard Marles announced a new dimension of the increasing defence cooperation between Australia and Japan, the potential use of Australian testing ranges to trial Japanese hypersonic missiles. The Woomera Range Complex in South Australia is the largest land-based test range in the world, and America reportedly tested an advanced hypersonic weapon there in March this year. Joining us to discuss these developments is Dr. Donna Weeks, Emeritus Professor at Musashino University, Tokyo. Good morning, Dr. Weeks.
6: Good morning, Julian.
1: Now, Minister Koizumi said testing Japanese weapons in Australia would be a groundbreaking development. Do you agree? And if so, why?
6: Well, probably groundbreaking in several reasons.
1: Well, indeed.
6: Not very, very good ones. Look, they're still talking about writing up a framework for cooperation, so they're not quite there yet. Obviously, one of the reasons would be in Japan, there's just simply not the physical land space to do that. So this is yet another, you know, development, in, as you said, of the, well, you called it the defence cooperation, I called it the militarisation of Japan in the region, and, you know, the way that the Australian government has sort of enabled that over the last Specifically the last 10 or so years, but probably a little bit further back than that.
1: Yes, I wondered, could you put this announcement into

0: you know, participating as an observer in Japan, and that important, still very important domestic view that Japan should not remilitarize. So this is why we're in a very interesting time in Japan. There's a question of the will of the people versus what the governments want to keep pursuing. Now, Article 9, just to return to that briefly, is a clause in the Constitution that says Japan shall never have any military capability and shall not declare war. Now, this is subject under now Takaichi's government, perhaps to an amendment, a referendum that's required to change the constitution. So this, so they've got around all that over the years with various legislation along the way. Excuse me.
1: That's fine. On Sunday Extra, we are speaking with Dr. Donna Weeks, Emeritus Professor at Musashino University, Tokyo, about the developments in Japanese and Australian defence policy and cooperation. And I think, Dr. Weeks, you were flagging there the possibility of a change to, well, no, you said, I think you were saying that the constitutional limits have been sort of skirted around through legislative means. Is that right?
0: Yes, yes. That's right, and while the article itself remains unchanged, this is sort of the cause of much tensions domestically as successive conservative governments want to have that article changed through referendum, and a lot of people don't. I've said in other contexts that it's similar to, although a different sort of thing, but it's similar to the sort of, in terms of national identity, to the Republican debate in Australia, whether we should change our constitution. It's that level of you know, people are very pro and very anti. And so any time that, you know, the Japanese government tries to force more, well, militarization on Japan, you know, there's a lot of people domestically who are very opposed to that. Mm. You know, there's huge protests and so on that are going on. Now, my interest in Japan's security started way back in the 1990s. You might recall that decade where we thought, aha, you know, there are different ways. At the end of the Cold War, Japan had for a long time this notion of what are called comprehensive security, which was, for me, interesting in a way that you could secure the nation without having a strong military force. Where I lived in Tokyo, you know, there were a few small training areas and so on for what was the self-defense force, but no one ever really knew about them. Now I still stay in the same area in Tokyo, and they're much more prominent. So there's there is this growing sense that Japan is remilitarized, and that of course causes tensions within the region, and you know, a lot of the other ramifications that we're seeing at the moment.
1: Yes, we've been talking about the expansion of Australian and Japanese defence cooperation. Are there parallels to the evolution of the defence relationship with Australia and Japan's other bilateral regional relationships?
0: Look, it's interesting. I think, as we're aware, Minister Koizumi headed straight to India after he visited Canberra last week. And now, interestingly, both Australia and India are part of what's called the Quad, which was an organisation that came together before AUKUS. Now, with AUKUS, of course, you know, India and Japan are excluded from that, so I sometimes wonder if Australia is kind of peddling really hard to keep India and Japan on side because of AUKUS. But that's, you know, another discussion we probably don't have time for. So it was interesting to look at the memorandums that came out from the Indian and Japanese defence ministers' meeting. Similar sort of template in some ways, but there's a much greater concern about making sure the sea lanes to Japan are safe. Talk of increasing defence development and cooperation there as well. And looking at India's ability to, you know, the shipbuilding industry and so on there as further elements of cooperation. Mm-hmm. So Japan is, as the Japanese government is saying, is trying to ensure regional security. And I guess for a lot of us in this area, it's what our definition of security revolves around, that we need to think about.
1: Yeah, Japan and Australia's

0: defence cooperation is not inconsistent with each nation's alliance with America, but does this defence cooperation really reflect decreased confidence by both Australia and Japan in the US alliance?
1: Look, that's a really interesting and important question to be asking. I think, you know, with the current state of the United States, obviously nations all around the world are rethinking these sorts of alliances. I think at the moment with Tucker Ichi, you've got a very strong supporter of Donald Trump, and she's not going to want to change things there. You know, Donald Trump's sanctioning of the ICC president, Akane, earlier in the month, you know, Tucker Ichi said, oh, well, you know, it's not really what we would think in terms of, you know, the international law and so on. But people were annoyed that she didn't come out more strongly. So I think while ever Tucker Ichi is there, and we have to remember there are many, many US bases in Japan as well. And so, and that's often a source of contention between Donald Trump and you know, wherever US bases are, do, you know, do the hosting nations ever pay enough? Look, Tucker Ichi isn't going to seek to change the nature of the US relationship at the moment. Other people certainly do. You know, a lot of people are opposed to those developments, but very much so. She's going to keep that strong. And you know, Australia under AUKUS is also still tending that way. You know, in my work has sort of looked at over the years a way for Australia and Japan to ease away from that alliance and, you know, within the Asia-Pacific region here, establish a really important sense of comprehensive security that both countries could contribute to a greater sense of stability. I mean, I don't know about you, Julian, but over these years, as we've, you know, increased our so-called security in the region, I think there's a strong sense of insecurity amongst everybody in terms of, you know, bigger budgets for missiles and things.
0: Yes, well, and I think the euphemism of the defence minister's communication was the increasingly complex security environment in the Indo-Pacific, which is clearly code for concern about China. Just finally, Donna, what is the current state of relations between China and Japan?
1: Oh, look, that's an even more complex relationship than we have with Australia and Japan. Over the many years that I've worked in Japan, you know, there's a couple of different levels. I mean, there's the political level, the diplomatic level that we see a lot here with the antagonisms between the two. Economically, there's a lot of cooperation. And on the people-to-people level, you know, where I've had in my classrooms students from China and Taiwan, from South Korea, all together in the classroom with Japanese students, all getting on perfectly well. There was a delegation earlier in the week, a three-person cross-party delegation. In fact, it was the first time that there'd been such a political approach by parliamentarians from Japan since Takeuchi's comments about Taiwan last year, which has set a really difficult moment in the relationship between Japan and China. You know, for her to sort of say that she would help, and obviously through the US alliance, but assist Taiwan militarily at any point. Now, she hasn't backed down from that. The Chinese government is not happy that she hasn't. And so these three parliamentarians went to visit, you know, bureaucrats, think tanks, researchers and others. And interestingly, one of the members of that delegation was, in fact, a former diplomat in the Japanese embassy in Beijing. So obviously someone with a lot of insight and a lot of wanting to try and amend the relationship. So the pro and anti-China streams in particularly the ruling party, the Liberal Democratic Party, have been around ever since I can remember, going right back to the 70s and rapprochement in 72. It goes up and down. You know, obviously there's a lot of annoyance and tension and anger on the part of China, similarly with some of the more hardline people in Japan. But, well, I guess it's more hopeful than than anything that they will be able to maintain some semblance of regional security.
0: Well, no doubt the complexity of the security environment in the Indo-Pacific will continue and be well worth watching. Dr. Donna Weeks, thank you so much for joining us on Sunday Extra this morning.
1: Thank you for inviting me on, Julian. Much appreciated.
0: And Donna is Emeritus Professor at Musashino University in Tokyo. And on Sunday Extra,

0: It is 24 minutes to 8. At the University of Technology in Sydney this week, one of the world's leading experts on democratic innovation asked a question that, in the land of robo-debt, might seem counterintuitive. Can AI save democracy? It's a question that brings together two major tides in global affairs at the moment, the decline of democracy and the rise of artificial intelligence. And the person tackling that question was Professor Beth Novick, Director of the Byrne Centre for Social Change at Northeastern University. Beth's also an Australian Resilient Democracy Fellow and the author of the new book, Reboot, AI and the Race to Save Democracy. Professor Novick, welcome to Sunday Extra.
1: Julian, thank you so much for having me.
0: Now, in Australia, the robo-debt scandal is sort of a byword for tech-enabled bad governance that harms citizens. To counterbalance that, I wonder if you could give us some examples of where AI has, in your view, been used to enhance or improve democracy.
1: So I think you're absolutely right to phrase it as how we're using AI. AI is just a tool. Used well, it's a next generation of word processor. It's a next generation of calculator. And to be very clear, AI is actually a basket of different technologies, The worst and most risky and dangerous of which are the kinds of robo-debt predictive tools. Anytime we're trying to use an algorithm to predict, you know, human behavior is very messy. We don't do a very good job of it. We can barely predict the weather, let alone anything else. But there are other kinds of AI, the kind people are most familiar with, what we call generative AI, ChatGPT, Claude, Gemini, Copilot, the sorts of things that people use in their day-to-day, where we've seen lots of examples of people using these tools to increase efficiency, productivity, and more importantly, to actually improve human engagement. So happy to give a couple of examples that's happening globally and maybe in particular focus, since we're talking about democracy, about the ways in which we're actually using it to amplify and enhance democracy. So it's cities like Hamburg that are going out and saying, how should we improve the way we use our parks? How should we change this derelict land use site? How should we rebuild our city? Going out and asking citizens, getting, of course, thousands of comments and responses, and then using AI to help them sort, organize, filter that information to be able to make more sense of it and, importantly, act on it. Not just act on it once and make citizen engagement something episodic and occasional, but a regular way of doing business. And we're seeing lots of examples like that. In my work in New Jersey, where I used to head AI for the state, we went out and used AI to sort through many, many databases. Again, this is just tools for recognizing patterns in data, and find 693,000 children who were entitled to a food benefit, people we had missed, we had dropped by accident. You know, they're James in this database and John in this one, to be able to sort through that data, find them, and to be able to deliver a better service. So I think the opportunity now to put AI not in front between the public servant and the public, but behind the public servant to be able to do things like sort through data, make sense of more information, deliver better services, and do more engagement is really the exciting opportunity.
0: So when government is using different forms of AI to do those things, are they generally developing the AI themselves, or are they using commercially available platforms and applying them for a government or public interest purpose?
1: So I think your question, you know, is spot on in that in most cases, governments are the largest purchasers of technology all over the world. We already have contracts in government with many large technology providers. You know, we use Microsoft products in the Australian government, in most US governments. And so the initial uses of AI come from the addition of a bit of AI, you know, the Copilot add-on to the Microsoft tools people are already using. It's governments going out and purchasing access to a ChatGPT, a Claude, a Gemini. Many schools already use the Google Suite. And so it's the addition of those commercial models. That's like, you know, we use Microsoft Word in most of our institutions now, too. The question of what we do with Microsoft Word, are you writing a ransom note or are you writing a novel? That's really the big question. What do we do on top of these tools? But I think your question gets to what a lot of us are worried about, which is, you know, ceding control to tools that are not accountable to us, that are only accountable potentially to one overlord in Silicon Valley. So we are seeing governments move towards, number one, the use of more open source kinds of technology, and even building their own tools. So the Spanish government has gone out and built its own large language model. So has Sweden, so has Estonia. I would say the governments aren't yet using those tools, but they are investing for research purposes in building their own large language models. Obviously, the Chinese government has done a lot of the same. But even without the need for, you know, building your own large language model, what we do on top of those are what's really the exciting thing. It is the 150 parents we worked with in California who don't speak English, who are low literacy, who went out and built their own AI tool, again, on top of one of those commercial models. This is the writing the novel with Microsoft Word. They went out and designed and built their own tool to help them navigate the process of receiving benefits from the state for their child with disabilities. It was a tool that ordinary people built for themselves, yes, using a commercial model, but the tool they built on top of it was free, open, inspectable, accountable, and again, designed for and by the public.
0: And I think some of those features that you just described are really at the heart of democratic AI, as you describe it, in Reboot AI and the Race to Save Democracy. Beth, I wonder if you could outline for us what, in your view, are the defects in modern democratic systems are, and where you see the most potential of AI to remedy those defects.
1: How long is the show? Most of us would say, I don't really have that much influence around what happens either in my local council in Canberra, let alone in Washington or Brussels or some far off global thing. And then there are the issues really of government capacity, the ability of our democratic institutions, once we've elected people and put them in place and created, you know, government institutions, how good are they at solving problems? But I think everywhere, the twin challenges of our ability to participate and then the capacity of our institutions to really solve the problems that we're facing, you know, from climate to healthcare to housing, you name it. We have a lot of challenges and we are not fast enough or good enough at solving them, I think is a sort of widely and universally held view. So what I'm trying to unpack is how we can really do a better job at solving problems in a way that actually engages the communities that are most affected.
0: On Sunday Extra, we are speaking with Professor Beth Novick, author of the book Reboot, AI and the Race to Save Democracy. Beth, at the very start of the book, you refer to your previous book, the 2010 title, Wiki Government, which was about the promise of digital technology for collaborative democracy. I wonder how much of that promise was realized in your view, and what implications do you think that has for the new promise that you see in AI for democracy?
1: One of the things we failed to appreciate, I think, is that it was so exciting at the advent of the web. You know, we were so excited about, we were giving everybody a megaphone. We could all start talking. And yes, we could all go out and make YouTube videos and record dances on TikTok. What we failed to appreciate, what I failed to appreciate, is that when everybody's talking, it becomes increasingly hard for anybody to listen. And when it comes to things like our institutions, whether it's governments or schools or hospitals or universities, institutions need the right information, frankly, for us in our community and as individuals. We need the right information in the right time so that we can make a decision and take action. When everybody is talking, and we've seen this on social media, we are drowning. We are awash in too much information and, frankly, too much screaming. So that was, I think, the challenge we've had, is to talk about not just talking, but listening. And what I'm excited about the potential for AI, and it's only potential, it's not necessarily probable, but it is a potential, is that we can use these tools that help us to synthesize, to summarize, to organize information, to help us do a better job at listening. And that's really the potential here. And that's the potential that I hope we're going to learn how to take advantage of. We're going to build the tools to help us to take advantage of. And we're going to, again, put to use so that we have that other side of the equation. Web helps us to talk. We're on the internet all talking all the time. But how do we filter, sort, organize that?

0: at in a way to extract what we need to know to make better decisions.
1: You said earlier that AI that's democratic should be open source as well. In a world where we know that the most prominent AI services are provided by privately owned corporate services, how feasible do you think it is for government scale AI to be genuinely open source, and what security or other risks might come with a model like that?
0: Because we want to ensure that the AI that we're using protects our privacy, protects the privacy of our data, many institutions are moving towards contracting for AI that is more secure, that doesn't train on the information that we put into it. It's why you see the government here rolling out their own AI, what we might call sandbox or AI assistant, GovAI tool, so that people aren't just typing things into a free platform. In my work in New Jersey, we created what we called our AI assistant. That is to say, we signed terms of service which said we want to ensure there is privacy for the data that we type into these tools. That's not dissimilar to any of the tools that we would use in a government, in a school, in a bank, in an insurance company. But again, it's not an issue of just does the government build it, does a company build it. Depends on who the government is, whether we're going to trust them more or we're going to trust the company more. But it does have to do with whether those tools are open, accountable, transparent, well-tested, and tested not just for what's going in, but also what's coming out and how they behave over time.
1: Professor Beth Novak, thank you so much for joining us on Sunday Extra.
0: Thank you for having me.
1: And Beth Novak is director of the Burns Center for Social Change at Northeastern University and also currently an Australian Resilient Democracy Fellow. Professor Novak's new book is Reboot: AI and the Race to Save Democracy. It's coming up to 11 minutes to 8 on Sunday Extra. Each year, a leading Australian theatre maker is invited to give the Rex Cramphorn a memorial lecture, an event which was created by the Friends of the Innovative Australian Theatre Director, who died in 1991 at the age of just 50. The 17th Rex Cramphorn Memorial Lecture takes place at Sydney University tomorrow, and the star of that show is Lily Shearer. In 2025, Lily received the prestigious Red Ochre Award for Lifetime Achievement in Cultural Advocacy and Leadership as a First Nations artist. Lily is the co-founder and artistic director of Moogalan Performing Arts, the First Peoples performing arts company based in both Redfern and Brewarrina in far west New South Wales. Moogalan is a Yuin Bandajang word meaning to play or fool about. So it's a very great pleasure to welcome to Sunday Extra Lily Shearer.
2: Oh, thanks for having me.
1: It's great to have you, Lily. I wonder if you could just begin by telling us a bit about yourself and your story.
2: Oh, well, I'm Lily Shearer. I was born and raised in a beautiful small community town of New South Wales called Brewarrina, which is based on the unceded lands of the Nyiyaparr people, and had the privilege and honour of growing up with my parents, grandparents and communities from Brewarrina, Gadooga, Wilmeringal, Cunnamulla, Burke. I'm saying all these names, but a lot of people in the Big Smoke don't know where these places are. And Brewarrina is highly significant as it is the home of the oldest human-made structure in the world, our nunu, our fish traps, and I suppose I'm really proud of that, and, you know, I get frustrated, though, because, you know, it's older than the pyramids, it's older than Stonehenge, it's older than all those places around the world, yet the Australian government does not look after our waterways and our fish traps are in disrepair. So I set a festival up for that, but that's a story for another time.
1: Well, we'll come to the festival shortly. Tell us a bit more about Moogalan Performing Arts, which was formed in 2007. How did that organisation come about, and what work does it do?
2: The wonderful Tracy Duncan, a Gomeroi woman, was the working at Redfern Community Centre under the City of Sydney. And I was working at Performance Space at the time in 2006, and she said, oh, Lily, you know, we're doing this project called Gathering Ground on the Block. Wonder if you'll join us with Redfern Community Centre and PACT Centre for Emerging Artists. And I said, yeah, sure. And then she started talking to me about

0: Mughlin Theatre that was sitting dormant in Redfern Community Centre, that Uncle Kevin Smith had been setting up before he passed away. And she said, oh, can you set up a theatre? And I said, I don't know how to do that. And then I met some colleagues, a Bunuba man and Fred Copperwaite and a Biripi woman, Dr. Lisa Marie Siren, and we didn't know each other in 2007 when we met, and we said, oh, well, let's just get to know each other and pull out and talk about this company and what it could be.
1: That is amazing. I mean, if you didn't know each other that well, you know, to be able to pull something together, the fact that it's still going, you must have really sparked something off.
0: We did. It was a real honour and a privilege to work with Fred and Lisa Marie to set this up as a legacy for Uncle Kevin. As you know, I contacted his family for permission, of course, and you know, I'm really good friends with his daughter, Ginger Smith. I used to be a youth worker in Western Sydney, her and her sister, Gemma. And so we started it off and we said we didn't want to lock ourselves into one genre of performance, that is theatre. We wanted to be a performing arts centre so we could cover all our bases of storytelling as our people told stories through art, dance, song, music, since time immemorial. So, that's how we got started.
1: And the rest is performing arts history. And Mughlin these days runs not one, not two, but three festivals. I wonder if you could tell us what those festivals are, Lily.
0: The first one is the Yellow Monday Festival, which is our national gathering of storytellers from around the country. And we choose six works from around the country to bring to Carriage Works, our home on Gaddy Country in Sydney. And we bring them to Sydney. We put a group of local actors, performers, dancers, musicians, directors, dramaturgs around them, develop their stories, and then show them in development to our local community audiences and our industry friends. Mm. And, since... Wow, I think that started in 2013, and that was the major policy of the National Indigenous Theatre Forum that was held in Cairns in 2010, and that's right. And Wesley Enoch was running some workshops, and that was the number one policy that came out, and you had to put your hand up, you had to deliver. So Lisa Marie and I put our hand up and said, oh, yeah, we'll have a go at the National Black Theatre Conference, and which was what we were talking about. And then we developed the Yellow Monday Festival, and it's been going since 2013.
1: Fantastic. Tell us about the festival that's held in Brewarrina,
0: Lily. Well, that's the next platform that we set up, Biami's Nunu Festival, and that's been going since 2015 in Brewarrina. It's grown after the 11th one this year. The new incoming lead of that project, Megan Kelly, has decided it's too big to do every year, and so we're doing it every second year, and that's about advocating for our river through the arts, about advocating for place, because if place is unhealthy, then the people are unhealthy. So if you can't catch fish in our river, and we're big fish eaters, then it's not healthy. We love our fish. I grew up on fish, you know. I still don't eat fish on Fridays, and that's not a religious thing. That's a cultural thing. Mm. You know, yes, my granny was a devout Catholic and didn't eat meat during Lent. However, my grandfather, not a devout Catholic or a devout religious person, a very spiritual man, brought fish home every Friday, and my father continued that practice when my grandfather passed away. So, we do circus, puppetry, music, corroboree. We open with a big corroboree at sunset on the banks of the Barwon River It's just absolutely beautiful, and I encourage people to come in April 2028.
1: Sounds fantastic. And, yeah, the art scene in Barona really is fantastic. But we've got one more festival to get through, Lily. What's the third festival?
0: the third one is our Kurri Grande platform for our queer artists and supporting their work and their stories for stage. And the last three Kurri Gras have been part of Bayami's Nunu Festival in Brewarrina and gets packed audiences every year. And this year, later this year, we're doing one night only in Wilcannia of Kurri Gras Divas.
1: Fantastic. Excellent.
0: Yeah.
1: Well, you're giving the 17th Rex Cramphorn Memorial Lecture tomorrow. Now, don't want to give away too many spoilers before the big day, Lily, but what are you planning to talk about?
0: Talking about land-based works in the performing arts for First Peoples and why it's important to us to have land as a character in our stories. Mm. Yeah, without giving away too much. With the wonderful Professor Daniel Browning, of course. So we're stewing up together.
1: Fantastic. Well, obviously, Mugulan's come a long way since 2007, and the First Nations art scene seems to be thriving these days. What's your sense of the current state of First Nations theatre in Australia?
0: Oh, First Nations theatre in Australia is groundbreaking work. I mean, the three main companies in Australia, you know, there should be one in every state and territory, but unfortunately there's only three, Mugulan, Albidgeri and Yiriyarkin. But we work together with our other companies that are fully funded as well, Bangara, Marigeku and Black Dance, and, of course, NASDA, our training institute. I think there's room for growth. I feel like a lot of people are making content, like, for me, a black work is written, directed and produced by. That's a black work. Black content is written, often directed by non-Aboriginal people, often produced by non-Aboriginal companies. That's content. So I think, you know, there's a big gap between content and authenticity.
1: Yes. Yeah.
0: I encourage those non-First Peoples companies to get in black directors, and if they can, put a black producer on.
1: Yes, indeed. Well, we're going to have to leave it there, Lily, but thank you so much for speaking with us on Sunday Extra this morning.
0: No worries. Thanks for having me.
1: That's Lily Shearer, co-founder and artistic director of Mugulan Performing Arts, who's given the 17th Rex Cramphorn Memorial Lecture tomorrow. It's coming up to 8 o'clock. Just a reminder that if you want to support the thousands of people affected by the crisis in Nepal, ABC's supporting the Emergency Action Alliance. You can go to abc.net.au/gives to find out more and donate. And on Sunday Extra, it's coming up to the 8 o'clock news next hour. The Year That Made Me.
2: Good morning, Tony Carr with ABC News. WA Labor has been defeated in a state by-election that's been branded a litmus test for One Nation in the West. Here's WA state political reporter Courtney Withers.
3: Premier Roger Cook declared Labor would have to fight for its life at the start of the Secret Harbour by-election campaign, and the race had been neck and neck up until polling day. The seat was in Labor heartland, but the orange wave, fuelled in part by growing frustration with the major parties, proved difficult for the party to overcome. Mr Cook urged supporters at Labor candidate Georgia Tree's election party to use emotions of disappointment to work harder.
4: Seize those emotions and build on them. Let us galvanise us for the fight of the future.
3: Luke Hurtigan becomes the first One Nation candidate to hold the lower house seat in WA's parliament.
2: Mr Hurtigan says the days of WA Labor's hold on outer Perth seats is over. Speaking at his election night party, Mr Hurtigan said no seats in the outer suburbs are safe now.
5: The days of WA Labor having a stranglehold on the outer southern suburbs, those days are over. There are no safe Labor seats in this state or in this country anymore.
2: The number of Australians missing in the Nepal-Tibet flash floods has risen to 42 as the Department of Foreign Affairs and Trade caution against travel to flood-affected areas. Chelsea Hetherington reports.
6: Around 680 people have been killed in the floods in Nepal and Tibet, and almost 3,000 are still missing. Australian woman Cara Severino, who was feared missing during the flooding, has been safely recovered from